0: but they were left feeling unheard. The aunt said her 9-year-old nephew now lives with confusion, grief, and questions no child should have to carry. Prosecutors want Muse sent to prison for 2 years. The defense wants a year of house arrest. The judge will give her decision on Muse's sentencing at a later date. Caitlin Gowerluck, CBC News, Winnipeg.
1: Manitoba's families minister, Nahanni Fontaine, announced a number of supports to help those who are transitioning out of the child welfare system. They include $1.7 million for groups that support people aged 18 to 26 to help them get income assistance, a streamlined system to access supports online, and the province will create a new youth pathways team. Fontaine says it will coordinate with CFS agencies to identify those who are about to or recently turned 18 to help them find supports.
2: This is about also, you know, reaching and bridging that gap for children that are like, I'm done with the system. I don't want to have anything more to do with it, to ensure that those children aging out of care don't fall through the gaps.
1: Fontaine says without supports, aging out of care can lead some down a path of homelessness, addiction, and the justice system. This week's increase in the minimum wage to $16.40 an hour isn't enough for a family of four to cover the basics. That's a finding of the latest report from the Canadian Centre for Policy Alternatives. It found to cover rent and food, two parents with two children in Winnipeg would need to earn $20.31 an hour. That's up from 54 cents from last year. Increasing costs of rent and food are the main reasons for the increase. Kevin Rebeck is the president of the Manitoba Federation of Labour.
3: The reality is, if you work for minimum wage in Manitoba, even with a 40 cent increase in minimum wage on Thursday, you're going to fall about $4 an hour short of what you need just to get by with groceries, rent, and to live in dignity.
1: And that is the CBC News from Winnipeg. For news anytime, you can always head to cbc.ca/news/Canada/Manitoba.
4: Hello again and welcome back. I'm Neil Cooksall.
5: And I'm Chris Howden. This is As It Happens, the Monday edition, part two. Coming up.
4: Hide and squeak. Alberta's vaunted rat-free status is challenged by the discovery of a single dead rodent, but the province says its elite rat patrol is on the case.
5: Brains over brawn. A BC homeowner discovers a novel way to keep bears out of his garbage, a motion-activated Halloween zombie decoration.
4: And high stakes. A Saskatchewan bison jerky producer is over the moon after receiving news that a Canadian astronaut plans to eat her product on the International Space Station. Stay tuned.

0: For decades, they've maintained their innocence. Now they have a second chance at exoneration. In 1994, 18-year-old Narissa Cuisance and her 21-year-old sister, Odelia, were convicted of the murder of Anthony Dolph. The sisters are from Kizikoos First Nation in Saskatchewan. They spent their youth in the residential school system and have spent 33 years of their adulthood in prison. Last week, the Federal Minister of Justice ordered a new appeal in their case, saying a miscarriage of justice had likely occurred. The appeal will examine the period after their arrest when the sisters spent 5 days in RCMP cells, even after a judge's order to transfer them to a detention center. It was in this 5-day period that RCMP officials claim they confessed to the murder, ultimately leading to their conviction. Deanna Harris is the Southeast Regional Director for Saskatchewan Legal Aid. She's worked with the Cuisance sisters on this application for years. We reached Ms. Harris in Saskatoon.
1: Deanna, how are Narissa and Odelia doing today?
2: I think that they're both very excited. They're apprehensive, obviously. Mm-hmm. This is kind of the light at the end of a tunnel, which has been over, 30 years long. I mean, it's been a long journey, and this is the final step for them to see if there was, in fact, a miscarriage of justice, as we say there was. So now it will be up to the Court of Appeal and the lawyers making arguments, and then the Court of Appeal making a decision based on the lawyers' arguments about what happened.
1: What are some of the things that were put forward to get to this point? The grounds why you and those who support Narissa and Odelia believe there should be an appeal?
2: Well, first,

First of all, their cousin, the youth who was convicted of second-degree murder, actually pleaded guilty of second-degree murder as a youth. He has since said that they were not involved, that he murdered Mr. Dolph. Then we have the

0: poverty, addiction in their family, violence in their families. They were supposed to be remanded to a correctional facility in Prince Albert and taken there by the RCMP. But instead, against a judge's order, they wound up in cells at the CAMSAC RCMP, where they were questioned numerous times by RCMP members. And with our understanding of false confessions now, it is not surprising that they went from denying all culpability or all guilt or all responsibility to saying that they had been involved. And those confessions were used to convict them in front of the jury.
1: The younger relative you mentioned who took complete responsibility served 4 years, as we know. What does it say to you, though, Deanna, that it's taken 3 decades for this case to get an appeal?
0: It says to me that, unfortunately, the justice system hasn't historically paid much attention to miscarriages of justice, although that's changed. There, at the urging of Innocence Canada and people like David Milgaard, who's unfortunately now deceased, but at his urging, his family's urging, other people who've been wrongfully convicted, there is a commission in place now, which is amazing, because before the only option was this ministerial review process, which requires an application to the Minister of Justice's office. It requires an investigation, but now there's an entire commission and a system and a process by which we can bring forward miscarriages of justice cases and have them independently reviewed. And that, I mean, that is amazing. But for the Cuisant sisters, it took 30 years to get to that point. They'd exhausted all of their avenues of appeal. And then the only thing left was Innocence Canada and making this application to the minister.
1: What has this meant for their lives, apart from being incarcerated, of course, for decades? What kind of toll have these convictions taken?
0: Only speaking as, you know, with their lawyer, I think that this, I mean, it's taken a tremendous toll on them. Odelia has 3 daughters who she did not get to raise. She had a relationship which she didn't get to have. She had a partner for the 30 years. And it wasn't a full partnership. They didn't get to learn how to drive. They didn't get to complete their schooling out in the regular avenues. They did educational programs through penitentiaries and things like that. For Narissa, she's never been able to really have a family. She's never been able to develop a community. They were removed from Kisikus First Nation and sent to federal institutions far away from everything they've ever known. Like, their lives are not what they should have been if justice had been served. They didn't get to live their lives, and they've lived every second of their lives since the time of their conviction, either in a penitentiary or under the supervision of the Parole Board of Canada. And that, I can imagine, would be absolutely exhausting every day, to have some government agency looking over your shoulder to make sure that you're doing everything, quote unquote, correctly.
1: What are the next steps now that this appeal has been granted?
0: The next steps are a bail application in the Court of Appeal for bail pending appeal based on fresh evidence, which is the issue surrounding false confessions.
1: What is your hope for your 2 clients?
0: My hope is absolutely that they are acquitted and that the appeal is successful. It has been such a long time for them, and they have never given up. They have never lost hope. When one door shut, they found another way. And I think that demonstrates a lot of resiliency. I think that demonstrates that there is something here that really needs to be looked at very closely by the Court of Appeal, that you have women 30

0: years later who are still saying, nope, I didn't do it.
1: Deanna, I'm very glad we could speak. Thank you.
0: Thank you.
2: That was Deanna Harris, the Southeast Regional Director at Saskatchewan Legal Aid, who was involved with the Quezon Sisters application. We reached her in Saskatoon.

0: 14 years ago, Canadian Paige Adamson settled in Point Roberts, Washington. But right now, she's feeling unsettled. Recently, Ms. Adamson, who holds a U.S. green card, was detained at the Point Roberts border crossing for hours. The Department of Homeland Security alleges that she falsely claimed she was a U.S. citizen, quote, for the purposes of registering to vote in Whatcom County, Washington State, unquote. But according to lawyers who spoke to the CBC, U.S. voter registration systems have been known to catch non-citizens by mistake. Here is Paige Adamson talking about the ordeal and whether she's ever attempted to vote in a U.S. election.
1: First, they asked, while we're sitting in the car, have you voted? And I've never had that question posed at me, ever, in 14 years of crossing. For 6 hours, it was back and forth with the border guard. Eventually, they did bring me in towards hour 4 or 5, brought me into an interrogation room. They're asking questions that were on my green card that had been renewed in 2024. And then there was one question about voting, and that was it. And I had to sign those pieces of paper. They took photos. They took a cheek swab, which
0: really?
1: had never been done before, even to renew my green card. And yeah, and then I finally got released at 2:45 a.m. In any case, I have to go in to see an immigration judge on November 4th. I've not obtained a lawyer. I'm trying to find one.
2: Well, sorry, why do you have to go see an immigration judge?
1: I'm open for deportation. I can't even cross the border into my own country without, you know, they have all rights to deport me if I return back home.
2: So any idea at all why you might be flagged by border services? I mean, you say this has happened to other people. Do you think this is just some new policy that's being implemented?
1: No. I think they're, you know, who is scraping the bottom of the barrel and finding out, you know, about the voting registration. Now, the state of Washington kind of arbitrarily, if you renew your driver's license, because I know a couple people where they pushed paperwork onto those people that are renewing. Mm-hmm. Here, you vote. And then they're automatically on the registry. There's a couple of friends of mine who had to go into the auditor's office and say, you know, am I on the list? And they're green card holders as well, and they had to remove themselves from that registry.
2: I mean, have you ever voted at any level in any American election?
1: No.
2: Yeah, okay.
1: I'm fully aware that I can't.
0: That was Paige Adamson talking to Stephen Quinn on the Early Edition in Vancouver today. In a statement to CBC News, a spokesperson for U.S. Customs and Border Protection said, officers check permanent residence documentation at ports of entry and compare them with federal and state databases, and said individuals will be subject to, quote, rigorous examination and detailed questioning should records suggest, quote, potential unlawful voter registration, illegal voting, or a previous false claim to U.S. citizenship, unquote.

0: This goes without saying, but As It Happens is your trusted home for sports. The high-stakes world of cheese rolling, for example, is our bread and butter here. Also, our cheese. Last week, we took you inside the world of championship parallel parking. This week, we put you at the helm of another white-knuckle contest, one that Jamie Marshall's family has been immersed in for generations, although they prefer you not to use the word immersed. Mr. Marshall is a captain with Extreme Boat Docking, a league of captains who compete on what is apparently a very well-established annual circuit of competitive boat docking in Maryland and Virginia. We reached Jamie Marshall in Crisfield, Maryland, fresh off another boat docking win this weekend.
1: Well, first of all, Jamie, congrats on your latest win.
2: All right, thank you.
1: How did this one go for you? You know, you've done a lot of these. You won. That's great. How did this competition go for you?
2: This competition was a little bit more challenging. We did this in a nor'easter, as in storms. We go rain or shine. As far as this course, it was rainy, wet, slippery, and still fast. So, you know, we made the adjustments and everything seemingly went well. I even had a little hiccup on the line and still finished the run out in 18 seconds. So
1: 18 seconds.
2: I think it went pretty well. Yeah,
1: I'd say. It's not about just getting into the slip and quickly, certainly. What are the markers? Like, what are the things you have to accomplish to become champion?
2: So basically, in a nutshell, what it is, you go from point A to point B, and you put four lines on a pole in a matter of seconds. So basically, we leave the dock, we leave a starting point, and they blow a horn, and we put the boat in forward. We go really fast to point B, and we make basically kind of like a 180 turn or 90-degree turn, and then we reverse, and we call it backing down. We back down the boat into the slip, and while we back it down into the slip, we are placing lines, pre-made hoops, over the poles. We have two forward and two aft.
1: And what was the hiccup that you experienced?
2: So my hiccup that I experienced this time, so I usually tape, I place duct tape on the lines, and we preset our lines to where we think they're going to fall, and it's going to basically kind of give us an advantage. And I use tape. And generally, when we do this, it's nice weather most of the time. I couldn't get the tape to stick on there because everything was soaking wet. You know, it was raining. So I placed the line and kind of wedged it in the area there on the stern, on the rear of the boat there. And when I'm working the boat, so when I left from point A, I go at a wide open pace. I'm talking about the boat is on top of it, water's flying. And then when you take a hard right turn and you slam it in reverse, and you're coming in with a lot of momentum. So you leave the controls of the boat. You go into the first, you hit your two bow lines, you hit the starboard, then the port, then you rush to the stern of the boat, leaving the controls while this boat is drifting back. And when I look back, I got my port side, and then my starboard side line was in the floor. Okay. And you're racing, you're multitasking through your mind, and you know, the boat is going towards the bulkhead, and it's going to crash into the poles, and you're trying to complete this run, and I had to lean over on all that wet deck, almost slip, and then I had to basically toss my line over to the starboard side to make the loop on the pole, and I did it. And then once I saw that go on, then it was a celebration.
1: The competition is divided up in terms of classes of boats. Tell us about yours.
2: Yep. So there's different classes of boats. There's the minimum length that you can be is 30 foot, and then 35 feet on up is a medium class, on up to 39. Then when you hit 40 feet, it's considered a large class. I've been in a small class since I've been doing this, and because I like it, because it's we're usually the fastest.
1: Sure, you've been doing this for a long time, since 98, if I'm not mistaken. How did you get into it?
2: Well, my dad did it. He was one of the basically pioneers of doing this. We started in the National Hard Crab Derby in Crisfield, Maryland, and they got a competition together, basically some watermen, some commercial fishermen, to do a contest of how quick they can tie their boat up. So my dad did it in 1972 all the way up till, I'm not sure when he quit.

0: But he did it a long time. Then as soon as my dad was done, my older brother got into it for a few years, and then I basically took the helm. So a marshal in my family's been doing this since 1972. When I got out of the Marine Corps in 97, I bought my boat and I went commercial fishing on the bay for blue crab. And then they asked me if I wanted to do it, do the boat docking contest. I was like, yeah, I think I'll do it. You know, my dad did it. I did it. And I felt the energy of the crowd after competing. I think the first competition I did, it was called the Great American Turtle Races by Bivalve, Maryland. And I got second. And the crowd was cheering. And it just, it was something about that energy that got me. And it was, it's just been no turning back. And I did it ever since.
1: You're hooked. It's dangerous, though, too.
0: Very dangerous. Very dangerous.
1: Is it worth it?
0: Fortunately. Yeah, I mean, it's the adrenaline rush. It's racing. It's racing. It's knowing your boat, knowing, you know, your skills. It's a little bit of athleticness in it, and I don't know. It's just a thrill. You know, I've always been a thrill seeker, and fortunately, nobody's ever got killed doing this. But been some very close calls, and which could be, it could be dramatic. I mean, it could be, you know, over with. It's very dangerous. It can be very dangerous.
1: Stay safe out there, Jamie. Thank you.
0: Yep. Thank you so much. I appreciate you having me on.
1: It's a pleasure.
2: Jamie Marshall is an extreme boat docking captain. We reached him in Chrisfield, Maryland.

0: If there's one drawback to a $60 loaf of bread, it's that it doesn't necessarily look like it costs $60. You know it costs $60, but if you're having people over for dinner, it's frustrating that they might assume it didn't cost $60. You can tell them, and obviously you will tell them, but if you have 14 guests and they all arrive at different times, you'll have to tell each person or couple separately, and they might start to think that you only bought a $60 loaf of bread, so you could tell people that you'd bought a loaf of bread that cost $60, which, well, exactly, you did. But you don't want them to know that. Really, though, that's my only quibble about the $60 loaf of rye sourdough bread being sold at a new bakery called Rye in New York City. What are the ingredients? Well, these reporters from CBS New York and Fox 5 New York will tell us.
1: Well, it's not an extravagant recipe. Rye flour, water, and salt. But also something you won't find on the label and has become rather expensive in New York. Time.
2: The bread is made with just three ingredients. Organic rye flour imported from Austria, water, and salt.
0: Okay, but he listed four ingredients.
2: But making it takes time, otherwise known as their fourth ingredient.
0: Oh, okay, good. Yes, time, which, as we all know, is money. How much money? $60. Now, maybe you're still dubious that bread should ever cost $60 US, but to be clear, this is by all accounts good bread. Also, it is a lot of bread. One loaf is a little over 3 pounds. Plus, of course, running a bakery in Soho is really expensive. Sure, when Food and Wine magazine did a taste test, the $60 loaf from Rye came second to a $9 loaf from a place called Bakery with an I. But what really matters here is that when you bring the $60 loaf home, you're joining the very thing you're slicing into, the upper crust. Here are Fred Wesley and the JBs with Breakin' Bread.

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0: We're often told that pests are essentially inevitable. Mice, rats, raccoons, cockroaches, hey, what can you do? There are measures you can take to control them, but you're never going to be entirely rid of them. That's just life. Don't give up completely, but give up a bit. But Alberta refuses to give up at all. For decades, it has been rat-free and proud of it. Just ask literally any Albertan. And that's why a recent rat sighting there is so distressing. Last Thursday, the town of Bowden, Alberta, reported that a dead rat had been found in the area. And luckily, when officials found out, they knew exactly who to go to. Karen Wickerson, rat and pest specialist for the government of Alberta, hero.
1: I was actually attending the Alberta Municipalities Conference in Edmonton last week, and I was working at the trade show at a booth for the Alberta Invasive Species Council, and a town councillor from Bowden came up to me and he said, I actually just received this text from my neighbor, and he thinks he found a rat in his backyard. And I looked at it and confirmed it was a Norway rat. So that's the first in-person report I actually have received. So I immediately made plans with this gentleman to stop at his house on my way home that day and pick up the rat and inspect his property to see if there was evidence of more rats possibly there. And fortunately, there wasn't, but I left him well equipped with a snap trap and asked him to reach out if he did see any other evidence. We know that all the jurisdictions surrounding us do have rat populations, and a large number of people do travel out of the province, especially in the warmer months. And we find that they unknowingly bring back hitchhikers. So this rat specifically, it's hard to say, you know, did it come back with a neighbor on their vehicle or a holiday trailer? But we just kind of assume that's what happened.
0: Karen Wickerson talking to Lauren McGuinness, host of the Calgary Eye-Opener. In 2023, Ms. Wickerson was faced with a considerably more concerning rat situation when infestations broke out at two recycling plants in Calgary. Neil spoke with her then.
2: We are still maintaining our rat-free status. And what that means is that we don't allow rats to permanently establish in the province. Mm-hmm. Rats do get into the province. I can't inspect every vehicle coming into the province along the highway. But when they are discovered in Alberta, we work to permanently eradicate them.
3: But this infestation, how does it compare? It sounds like that the infestations happen from time to time. So how does this one compare?
2: Well, this one, it's in a challenging environment, or both of these, because we have two facilities that currently have them. And they're in recycling facilities that receive products out of our blue box. Mm-hmm. So as you can imagine, not all of these products that have contained food have been cleaned properly. As well, within the facility, there are places that the rats are able to nest away from us humans mm-hmm. and go undetected.
3: Is this the worst you've seen in a long time?
2: Yeah, I've been in this position for 4 years, so definitely these are the biggest infestations I've had to deal with. The other probably most prominent infestation that people would be aware of was in 2012 at the Medicine Hat landfill. And that took 2 years to eradicate.
3: So what's the game plan here?
2: We're just being diligent. You know, we are in the facility every week. The facility has a pest control company. And we go in every week and monitor and basically change things up if they need to be. If we need to be looking at different areas of the facility to place traps and bait, then we do that.
3: So since the 1950s, Alberta has had protocols in place to make it rat-free as much as possible. What is the secret in the province?
2: Yeah, you know, the biggest secret

0: is that we started right when rats got to the border. The program was established. And we have legislation in place that states that every Albertan is responsible for controlling them because they are declared a pest in Alberta.
1: What is your relationship, given your job, with rats? And I mean, when something like this comes up, does it feel like a huge failure? What does it feel like to you, because this is such a big part of the province's reputation?
0: Yeah, it's a challenge. I admire the rat.
1: You admire the rat.
0: They are highly adaptable. They learn how to survive in different environments. So it's just a constant challenge for me to try and hopefully stay on top of that.
2: From our archives, that was Alberta rat specialist Karen Wickerson talking to Neil in 2023.

0: People on the Tecumloops to Sequetmoc Reserve woke to an unwelcome sight yesterday. Dozens of masked men wearing black hats and white face masks. Tecumloops to Sequetmoc CookPI Roseanne Casimir has since issued a press release saying that, quote, individuals associated with Second Sons Canada, a group linked to white supremacist and white nationalist ideology, have been seen and documented within our community, unquote. This morning, CookPI Roseanne Casimir spoke to Doug Herbert, the host of CBC Radio's Daybreak in neighboring Kamloops.
1: We became aware through various reports from our security team and from community members who seen them out in our reserve.
2: Were there any prior threats or anything to indicate this might happen?
1: Well, at this time, we're not aware of any direct threats that were made against the Council of Sequetmoc, but we also recognize that the presence of those individuals, you know, associated with the white supremacist ideology is itself deeply concerning, you know, for so many in our community, and seeing them masked and not showing their faces and identity, you know, was quite intimidating and threatening in itself.
2: And the RCMP were called? Is that the case?
1: Yeah, the RCMP were contacted immediately, and the police did show up, and they did let them know that they weren't welcome here.
2: What do you think their message or their mission was yesterday?
1: Well, gathering from one of the pictures, you know, I definitely see it as denialism and definitely racism and some discrimination. And, you know, so I see that especially in light of, you know, National Days for Truth and Reconciliation, Orange Shirt Day, fast approaching us. And I see it as very, very intimidating.
2: How will you approach National Day for Truth and Reconciliation and Orange Shirt Day?
1: Well, we're still going to host our National Day for Truth and Reconciliation on September 30th. We know that, you know, the presence of those individuals that are associated with that group, you know, on our lands, they're not going to be, you know, deterring us from honoring our residential school survivors, our international, intergenerational survivors, you know, or the families. And basically, if anything, it just reminds us why this work remains so important and that we're taking additional precautions as well and working with the RCMP to ensure that everyone that is there, you know, are going to be gathering safely. And September 30th, we'll proceed with dignity, but also respect and purpose that it deserves.
0: That was Tecumloops to Sequetmoc CookPI Roseanne Casimir talking to Doug Herbert, the host of Daybreak Kamloops.

0: treating his garbage bins. And when Mr. Fryer began putting up his Halloween decorations in September, but sure, why not, I guess, he knew exactly how to make them leave those bins alone. Here is Stephen Fryer describing how the bears are reacting to his motion-activated jump-scare zombie.
1: I guess it's a constant battle at this time of year. You got to give them tough love. So if you actually see the garbage, the handles have been chewed off. Not ripped off, chewed off, because they're trying to get into it. One of them finally figured out how to rip it out of the wall and pulled the actual, eye hook out of the wall and off the ratchet strap off the wall. The wife had asked me, hey, I'd really like the Halloween decorations out, Can you get the Halloween? And I thought, what perfect time. I'm going to grab them out. And this thing went off, and it absolutely scared the bear to the point where it peed itself as it walked away. We'll keep it up as long as we need to, as long as he's doing his job. He's expensive. His hourly pay is through the roof.
2: Working hard.
1: Yeah, I'm like, he was 2 for 2. I'm like, well, he might be due a raise already.
0: Stephen Fryer rigged up a motion-activated jump-scare zombie to scare bears away from his garbage bins. He was talking to CBC British Columbia.

0: Autocrats rule through fear. Defeating them means breaking through that fear. In 2011, many Syrians did just that, rising up against President Bashar al-Assad. Marie-Joëlle Zahar served as a senior expert in the office of the UN Special Envoy for Syria. Tonight on Ideas, she tells Nahla Ayed what she thinks allowed them to cast their fear aside.
1: I will say, first and foremost, the excesses of the neoliberal autocratic order. Because one of the things it did was strip common Syrians of dignity, the way in which it created a wedge between the rich flaunting their newfound wealth and the poor, who are basically made fun of, poked at as, you know, commoners who didn't understand anything, who were bothering people in the common spaces, which created in part that demand for dignity, which came from a lot of the rural areas once the uprising started. I would say that was one of the first things. And I think that we cannot dismiss the impact of the regional configuration, because once other regimes started falling,
2: like Libya, Egypt,
1: Egypt, Tunisia, that created conditions of possibility for those dreams that people like Abdurrahman kept alive in their writing. And I think the moment the regime went as far as imprisoning the children, it was clear that there was nothing left to lose.
0: Part of a series of discussions on how to defeat authoritarians that's coming up on Ideas with Nahla Ayed after As It Happens.

0: When you're traveling abroad, it's nice to take a taste of home with you. That's especially true when home is Earth and your trip includes an orbital rendezvous in half a year in zero gravity in space. This Thursday, Joshua Kutrick is scheduled to travel to the International Space Station, and for the second time in the station's history, a certain Canadian snack will travel there too, bison jerky. And that's in part thanks to Cheyenne Smart. She's the co-owner of Trails End Buffalo Sticks. We reached her in Gull Lake, Saskatchewan.
1: Cheyenne, what did it take to convince you that that email you got from NASA was for real?
2: Well, my mom really convinced me. She's my co-partner in this. She's like, no, it's real. It's real. I was like, I don't believe it. There's no way. So it took us a little bit of time. We kind of talked with them. And then the more that they kind of talked with us and asked us questions and got involved, then I felt a little bit more like it was real. And then once we started sending products and everything, then it was like, okay, this is actually real. This isn't fake.
1: And how long ago did that process start?
2: So we started about a year and a half ago working with them, as they had reached out and asked if we'd be interested in being one of the foods that could go on a list for the astronaut to pick, and if we would be able to send jerky that, like, so they had purchased some jerky to be able to test if we were interested. So we had sent them what they had asked for, and they did all the tests and then said that the astronaut had picked us as one of the foods. So we went from there.
1: And I mean, I ask because obviously astronauts go through a lot to be able to go on a mission like this one. But it sounds like there are more than a few hurdles for a company like yours to go through just to get on the list, even when they're the ones asking.
2: Yeah. So it did go once before with the original owner. So I think, I'm not sure if we were on the list because of that or how we became on this list for them to pick, but we're grateful that they chose to pick us and let us be a part of this.
1: So as you mentioned, this isn't the first time this jerky has gone up into space, remarkably. Different ownership of the company at the time. 2012, it goes up. In 2013, the former commander of the International Space Station, Chris Hadfield, talked about it on a vlog from space. We'll listen to a little bit of that now.
3: And from not too away, far away from you guys from Saskatchewan, I have some buffalo jerky right here. Cranberry flavored buffalo jerky.
1: That, of course, is the former commander of the International Space Station, Canadian Chris Hadfield. Do you think he recommended it?
2: Maybe. It's really hard to say. If he did, we're very grateful that he did. But yeah, it's hard to say what made him choose our snack. I mean, it is a healthy snack, so it'd be perfect to take with you anywhere.
1: And it's compact. It's compact as well, and it lasts a long time. All pluses in your favor. So maybe, we don't know if Hadfield's experience is what leads to this choice this time, but how did he find out about it initially? What did they tell you about that?
2: So it was actually one of their customers that had sent it in and said, I told them that this was a great product, and it went from there. So that's how they actually, the Canadian Space Agency, got it. It was a customer of Judy and Kevin's had sent them information about it.
1: And the rest is history, international space travel history. What does bison jerky taste like?
2: Honestly, our jerky is very tender and soft. It's the cranberry gives a little bit of a sweet flavor. So it's not like your normal jerky where you're ripping your teeth out or your jaw hurts from chewing. It's like any age can eat it. My 11-year-old son uses it to eat all the time. And my grandpa, who is 85, eats it. Wow. So it's any age can eat it, which is awesome because it's soft enough that you can share it with anyone.
1: It's an easy to eat snack in general, I would say, a jerky, which is dangerous. For most of us.
2: It is.
1: How do you stop?
2: Well, our single sticks are nice because once you open a package, you're kind of like, oh, it's done. I can stop there. Right. I don't need to open like four packages or whatever. So that's kind of what the astronaut took with him, was our 20-gram sticks.
1: So how much are you going to be sending up for this mission?
2: I'm not sure how many of the sticks we've sent that they actually send up. They ordered a couple hundred throughout the process, so I don't know how many actually end up in space with him, and how many they kind of used before, but
1: And did the former owners you know, telling you about that previous experience with Commander Hadfield, did they prepare you in any way for maybe getting this call again?
2: We did get a lot of information from them when we were buying it. Like, they told us all about it and all the things. And then when they reached out, we did reach out to her and be like, oh my gosh, Judy, like, this is crazy. So she was there if we had questions or needed guidance on how she went about something. She was really, really good to work with and still is. We talked to her a lot. So any questions we had there, but she kind of just led us in the right direction and we went off of that.
1: How are the folks

0: think I'll like reacting to all the attention this time around?
1: Well, we kind of waited to share the news. We didn't want to jinx ourselves, and we wanted to make sure that what we were sharing was okay to share and that we weren't creating any problems with anything that we were doing. So we kind of waited, but we had so many people reaching out and congratulating us and saying how exciting it is and stopping us when they see us to talk. And yeah.
0: Word of mouth is key for any business, let alone a small business yes. like yours in a small place, right? Less than, fewer than 1,000 people there.
1: Yes. So we're pretty tiny.
0: So word of mouth, like at this scale though, word of mouth like this is daunting too, I would imagine. What does it mean, you know, apart from doing a ton of interviews as you've been doing, what does that mean for yes. your business now and trying to meet the demand now?
1: It's crazy. Like today, I feel like my phone keeps buzzing and so does my mom's, which is amazing. That something like, we're a very small town, we're very family oriented, and we want to keep it that way. We want it to be something, and we want people to know the value of what we have and the product we have. It's not just something you pick up and throw in your cart. It's important to us that people know how important, like, of a good of a product we have and the nutritional value of it and how important it is for your kids to have those kind of snacks and things in their life. So it's amazing to see that so many people are reaching out to try it or contacting us to ask more information or where they can find us. It's, yeah.
0: Cheyenna, I appreciate this. Thank you.
1: Well, thank you. This is crazy.
0: Will you be watching, Liftoff and all of that?
1: Yeah, I really hope to. I can't wait to see it actually go.
2: Cheyenna Smart is a co-owner of Trails End Buffalo Sticks. We reached her in Gull Lake, Saskatchewan. And that tale of space-bound bison jerky is hardly the only time we've shared our hunger for cosmic snacks. More than 2 years ago, Montreal's Pizza Napolitana rolled out a new kind of pizza, and after launching it in the restaurant, they launched it into space as part of Space Concordia's Star Sailor project. Linda Girolamo and her family own Pizzeria Napolitana in Montreal. Neil spoke with her in March 2024 before the pizza's space odyssey.
0: Linda, was this always a dream for you to send a pizza from your restaurant to space?
3: No, but I never dreamed of it. So I can't say dreams come true, but it's a beautiful experience.
0: What do you think your dad would have thought? I mean, he took over this pizzeria more than 40 years ago. Was it a dream for him?
3: Even?
0: He's
3: so excited because he said, I saw you on TV.
0: He's excited just about you being on TV. Forget the pizza going to space.
3: Yes.
0: So how did this idea come together?
3: Well, George, the student from
0: Concordia
3: University. George Defoe. Along with the rest of the team of the rocketry division of Concordia University. I know him very well. He's since he was a small kid. He went to school with my son, and he worked at the pizzeria many summers while he was in school. And he came up this summer, and I knew that he was building rockets, and they had launched already one in the past. And, you know, every time they launch one, it doesn't come back, so they have to build another one and do more research. So they needed funding. And I said, you know, George, I could help you. And it just started like that. And then I said, why don't we just, like, launch a pizza with the rocket into space? And he's like, wow. He goes, okay, I never thought about that. He goes, well, maybe not a pizza, but we could do a slice.
0: But you said, I want to send the whole pizza.
3: Yeah, I said, I like the whole pizza. Well, he goes, you know, there's aerodynamics and there's a lot of things to evaluate before that. He goes, but we could do a slice. And that's how it all started.
0: And you decided that you couldn't send just anything off the menu. You had to top yourself even. What did you create?
3: Well, I wanted to create something that represents, first of all, the world, because now we're going to space. Mm-hmm. And I wanted also something to represent Italy, obviously. So I created a recipe. I wanted a dry ingredient because, you know, you always see, maybe because I watch too much TV and movies, but there's always like dry ingredients that they bring into space for snacks and stuff. So I said, I want a dry ingredient. Then I want a

0: First of all, there will be potatoes on this pizza because potatoes are all over the world. The whole world eats potatoes, grows and eats potatoes. So I said, I'm going to put the potato. Okay. And then I said, what else can we add? So we're adding Italian sausage. And for the dry ingredient, I also wanted a smoky flavor, but I didn't want something artificial. So what I decided is that we're going to put iscrocchi. Iscrocchi is a dried, undried red pepper that's then fried and jarred. Iscrocchi is a red pepper that comes from Italy. The one we're using is from Matera. And it was important for me also because Matera is one of the most ancient town in Italy. If you go visit it, it's in Basilicata, south of Italy. It's like it stopped in time. Oh. So it was important for me to create a recipe that had a meaning, that truthful meaning.
1: The past and the future, all the packed past, into that slice.
0: Yes, yes.
1: What's the pizza called?
0: Rocket Pizza.
1: Oh, well, obviously. How did I should have known.
0: I wanted to use another name. But I was thinking about the Luna, Stella.
1: Right.
0: But then I said, you know, let's just, for this one, it's going to be the Rocket Pizza. It's
1: but you know, I mean, you know that pizza has gone into space in the past. Not from your pizzeria, a little place called Pizza Hut, you may have heard of. This went back to the ISS in 2001. Did you know this? Yeah, Pizza Hut did this. Do you have?
0: Okay. Yeah, and maybe they did like the kind of thing that they... For the astronauts to eat it there?
1: Yeah, a Russian cosmonaut ate that pizza.
0: Okay, okay. Yeah. No, us were launching it with a rocket.
1: No one's going to eat it up there.
0: Nobody. Oh, maybe.
1: Oh.
0: We know.
1: Are you... Linda, look at you.
0: Are there aliens? Is somebody going to find that slice?
1: Marketing
0: and
1: genius.
0: And decide to come down to Earth and eat the whole pizza? I don't know.
1: So much to watch for, Linda. I think we're going to talk again. Linda, it's been a pleasure.
0: Thank you.
2: 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And now here's Ruth B. with Spaceship.

0: This is Ruth B. with Spaceship, and that will take us out for As It Happens on this Monday, September 28th.
1: As It Happens, we'll be back again for you tomorrow. I'm Neil Kirksall. Enjoy your evening.
0: And I'm Chris Howden. Good night.

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5: Bashar al-Assad's reign in Syria was defined by imprisonment, torture, and a 13-year war. The legacy of al-Assad and part four of our series, How to Defeat Authoritarianism, next on Ideas.
6: From CBC News, the world is sour. I'm Neil Kumar. Canada is bracing for impact from the next blow in the U.S. trade war. An import ban is coming tonight on Canadian-made products like most alcohol, dairy byproducts, and motorcycles. Nisha Patel has more on that in Donald Trump's latest comments on the trade war.
7: Economics professor Moshe Lander says when provinces pulled American alcohol from store shelves, it started a tit-for-tat cycle. That makes it tough to back down.
8: The booze wars are not over.
7: The ban will hit about $1 billion of Canadian alcohol exports. While it is disrupting business plans across the country, Lander doesn't expect it to weigh too heavily on the country's overall growth.
8: Alcohol is a very, very small part of our economy.
7: The broader trade war, however, has been a drag, and there's been little movement on negotiations since talks broke off last month.
9: Canada's been really very difficult to deal with, actually.
7: U.S. President Donald Trump telling reporters in the Oval Office how he thinks this will all come to an end.
9: Over the next 3 or 4 weeks, they're going to come to us and they're going to say, we're going to get rid of all the tariffs.
7: Prime Minister Mark Carney has maintained any trade deal has to benefit both countries. Nisha Patel, CBC News, Toronto.
6: Hundreds of people who work for Stelco are about to be laid off. It's one of the biggest steel manufacturers in Canada, and it has announced it's shutting down part of its operations in Hamilton, Ontario. Stelco says sales are being squeezed by tariffs, and it must take steps to ensure the survival of the company. Peter Armstrong reports.
10: The letter to employees says the company is struggling due to ongoing trade issues, so tariffs. But it also talks about the amount of cheap steel that's still being imported into Canada that competes with Stelco's steel. The official statement from the company says, in the face of continued market uncertainty and prolonged injury to Stelco's business resulting largely from steel imports into Canada, we've been forced to make this very difficult decision that will impact as many as 500 Stelco employees. The union said it might be closer to 350 jobs, but we just got a statement from Cleveland Cliffs. Stelco is now owned by a company called Cleveland Cliffs, saying job opportunities at Lake Erie Works, which is in Ontario, will be offered to Hamilton employees. We expect that a significant number of employees affected by the indefinite idle at Hamilton should be absorbed at Lake Erie Works. So there's a lot still to sort of process and really try to piece together here. Peter Armstrong, CBC News, Toronto.
6: Prime Minister Mark Carney says the gathering of white nationalists on a reserve near Kamloops, British Columbia is abhorrent and has no place in Canada. BC NDP leader David Eby calls the incident on Tecumloops to Swampmuck land unacceptable.
11: Just as such a disgusting display. Such an anti-British Columbia thing to do. It is not where British Columbians are at. And you can tell that by the fact that these cowards cover their faces.
6: Yesterday, about 30 men gathered on the reserve, their identities hidden by white face masks and black caps. Chief Roseanne Cashmere says the men were associated with Second Sons Canada, a white nationalist group, and that they only left after RCMP intervened. She adds, she and her community will not be in

0: intimidated, and that events planned for Truth and Reconciliation Day this Wednesday will go ahead. The United Nations is appealing for more aid to Nepal. The country is struggling to recover from devastating floods a month ago. More than 1,400 people were killed, and 5,000 are still missing. UN spokesperson Stephanie Dujarric says Nepal needs sustained international support.
1: The focus is increasingly shifting now to recovery. Thousands of families remain displaced. An estimated 2.2 million tons of debris still need to be cleared. Safe land is needed for people who cannot return to their homes, and roads and essential services still need to be restored in many parts.
0: Dujarric says the economic impact has also been severe, with as much as 5% of Nepal's GDP. And that is The World This Hour. For CBC News, I'm Neil Kumar.

0: And now your forecast for Winnipeg and the Red River Valley. Good evening, I'm Josh Crabb. Tonight, mainly cloudy, getting foggy after midnight, a low of 12 Tuesday, mix of sun and cloud, a high of 20 Tuesday night, partly cloudy, a low of 9 on Wednesday, a mix of sun and cloud, a high of 19 Thursday, mainly sunny, a high of 15 Friday, mainly sunny, a high of 17 Saturday, a mix of sun and cloud, a high of 15, and on Sunday, a mix of sun and cloud and a high of 14. 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
1: Thank you very much. Thank you all for being back here yet again today for another installment of Ideas at Stratford Week. It just warms my heart having you all here. Thank you for coming this morning. Welcome to Ideas. I'm Nala Ayed. And welcome to a summer morning at the Stratford Festival in Ontario for the fourth in our series of conversations about the rise and fall of authoritarian regimes. In our last conversation, for those of you who weren't here, we used the example of Chile and Augusto Pinochet to think about how authoritarians reshape people's minds to entrench their rule and the complicity of the middle class, as well as the international community, in enabling authoritarians to act with impunity. Today, we continue our exploration of authoritarianism by looking at something a bit more recent, the example of Syria, and the rise, the rule, and the fall of Bashar al-Assad. With us here are four people, in fact, with deep knowledge of modern Syria and the Assad regime. I'm going to begin on my right. Abdurrahman Matar is a Syrian-Canadian writer and journalist, a novelist, poet, and a painter. He has published 6 books, founder and director of the Seagull Cultural Forum, and executive director of the Syrian Writers Association. He was arrested 5 times and spent nearly 10 years in prison as a result of his writing, just his writing, and his positions on issues of freedom and human rights. Thank you for being here. Basilios Zeno is assistant professor in the Department of Political Studies at Trent University in Canada. His work combines research, advocacy, and policy work on forced migration and asylum, legal violence, social movement, and interpretive decolonizing methodologies. Basilios received his PhD in political science from the University of Massachusetts Amherst. He also holds a BA and an MA in classical and Islamic archaeology from Damascus University. Welcome, Basilios. Next, right next to me here is Marie-Joëlle Zahar, professor of political science at the Université de Montréal. She has served multiple terms as a mediation expert, in fact, still serving in that role, for the United Nations, including as senior expert in the office of the Special Envoy for Syria in 2017. Thank you for coming all this way. Last but definitely not least, Tariq Yousbassi, who is a journalist and a producer at the CBC of Syrian origin as well, who will be assisting us with live translation. Thank you very much for being here.
2: Thank you.
1: To help us out. Thank you. I'd like to begin the same way we've been starting every one of these panels, which is to ask each of you to paint a visual picture, an idea of when the idea of Bashar al-Assad's fall actually became possible to imagine. Marie-Joëlle, I'll begin with you.
3: It wasn't. For social scientists, political scientists in particular, I think that what happened, what unfolded in December of that year was absolutely unexpected, in the same way that we had been completely blindsided by the Arab Springs. We knew, for example, that, you know, the Syrian

0: After all, we were talking about a regime that had managed to sustain itself 15 years in power. We knew it was weakened, but it had managed to regain, with the support of Iran and Russia, almost 75% to 80%, according to estimates, of the territory, wrestled away from the very many diverse and often infighting opposition forces that had failed to really come together as a united front. Mm-hmm. So to say that we knew, that we thought it was possible, I think would be rewriting history. I do think that it speaks to the need not to just look at events from afar, because I suppose that colleagues who were closer to the ground, who actually had connections and networks in Syria, might have seen things very differently.
1: Yeah, thank you for that. Abdelrahman.
2: Thank you so much for inviting me to this event. I'm so happy for that. Thank you for your coming. لم يكن سهلا على الإطلاق يعني أن نتصور أن النظام الأسد سوف يسقط، لأنه كان لا يريد ذلك، كان يعاند، كان يتمتع بدعم من روسيا وإيران.
3: It wasn't easy to imagine that the Assad regime is going to collapse because it had been supported by Russia and Iran.
2: رغم أنه قتل الآلاف داخل السجون واعتقل الآلاف وارتكب الآلاف عشرات المجازر، ولكن المجتمع الدولي لم يتخذ أي إجراء فعال لوقف المذابح حقيقة.
3: So the regime like killed thousands of Syrians, imprisoned hundreds of Syrians as well, and many of them with unknown fate in detention. And that's because the international community just stayed watching it and they didn't do anything about it.
2: كسوريين كنا نعرف لن يكون سهلا إسقاط النظام، ولكن الإيمان بسقوط الدكتاتورية كنا نعيش عليه، كنا مؤمنين أنه سوف يسقط، أي دكتاتور سوف يسقط.
3: As Syrians, we deeply knew that it wasn't easy to overthrow the Assad regime, but we always like believed that it's gonna happen at some time.
1: Thank you. I actually want to stay with you, Abdelrahman, briefly, to ask you, when you look back, the Assad family, beyond Bashar, also before that was Hafez al-Assad, ruled Syria for 53 years. What's the one thing that you think kept the system in place for so long?
2: 55 عام من الخوف والقلق والرعب، ويمكن أن تخرج من البيت وأن لا تعود إليه. ألا تكون حياً على الإطلاق.
3: 55 years of fear and intimidation. You can't just like go out of your home and never get back again.
2: أي كلمة لا تعجب النظام سوف يعتقل الشخص ويعتقل أسرته وأصدقائه بدون أي سبب، فقط لأنه قد يكون نظرة خاصة إلى شخص في الأمن.
3: Every single word has had a price, so it could get you and it could get your family arrested.
2: يجب أن تأخذ الإذن لتنشر مقال، وتأخذ إذن لكي تقيم نشاط ثقافي مثل هذا، وتأخذ إذن لكي تتحرك إلى أي مكان. إضافة إلى الإذن الذي يجب أن تأخذه من المخابرات، فإن المخابرات موجودة لمراقبة في كل مكان، حتى في المساجد.
3: Yeah, so any piece, any published piece, any kind of gathering or any kind of cultural or political event needed some kind of approval from security forces. And there was like strict surveillance even at mosques.
1: So Basilius, I'm wondering if you can add to that picture of what it was like to live under the elder Assad.
4: Yeah, but I will unpack a little bit. So there... Fear always is necessary but insufficient condition. And also that doesn't explain, there is no disagreement here, but it's adding more complication that Assad was also popular, especially in the first, like, otherwise you don't have civil war, right? You don't have people for 14 years fighting against each other. You don't have the same household collapsing. Like, I had cousins and friends and uncles who didn't speak to me at all, like because of
1: Because they supported him and you didn't.
4: Yeah, so

0: It's not because I'm afraid they aren't afraid, because they are other elements. And that brings us a little bit like to quick background.
1: Sure.
0: A Ba'ath Party in 1963 had a coup d'etat against the separatists. Syria and Egypt became one country from 1958 until 1961. It's called the United Arab Republic. It's interesting because the flag of Syria, until it was changed recently, it was the United Arab Republic flag. The two stars that was in the official flag was one for Egypt, one for Syria. The Iraqi flag later that had three stars under Saddam Hussein was the United Arab Republic plus Iraqi star, which failed in 1965 to join the Union. So in 1966, a radical leftist group had a coup d'etat. They were idealists, socialists in their life and every aspect, including a very strong man called Salah Jadid. So Hafez al-Assad in 1970, after the death of Gamal Abdel Nasser, which was also considered as the death of pan-Arabism, Gamal Abdel Nasser died like in September 1970. Hafez al-Assad in November 1970 had a coup d'etat.
1: This coup d'etat, military coup d'etat.
0: Yeah, coup d'etat against his socialist group. But that coup d'etat, now we know it was with the approval of the Soviet at around that time and the American to approve their 242 security resolution, which is a peace talk with Israel, etc. So Hafez al-Assad ruled not just based on fear, but also by appealing to the merchant class in Damascus and Aleppo. That lasted until 1990s with the end of the Cold War. Syria actually joined the war against Iraq in the first Gulf War, which was unheard of. An Arab country joined, you know, NATO-led and American-led attack. And then in 1994, the supposedly inheritance of the throne of Assad, Basil Assad, was killed in a car accident. So they had to call and summon his son, Bashar, who was in London, who was actually not fit for that position, but they had to prepare him radically into military school. He was high in rank. In 2000, Assad died. But with that, what died also, the previous social welfare system, that actually gave some legitimacy to his regime. Under Bashar al-Assad, we had neoliberal autocracy, which is fundamentally different stage.
1: It's a perfect place to bring in Marie Joëlle, actually. So it was a regime that ruled by fear, but it also ruled because there were strong supporters of his. So what changed in 2000 when his son takes over? What does Syria look like then?
2: A number of things changed and some things stayed the same. And I think to the point that my colleagues made, authoritarians use different methods and they adapt their methods to circumstance. Mm. One of the things that did not change is the cult of personality. There was a whole cult of personality that was built around Hafez al-Assad. You couldn't go anywhere without seeing huge pictures of him. People basically needed to always pay their respects to him as the fighter, the father of the nation. There was actually in Dara, which is the center of the uprising, there was this huge statue of him.
1: Of Bashar or Hafez?
2: Of Hafez, the father, where the base of the statue was a peasant worker and a woman. So basically, he was embodying the nation. That cult of the personality did not disappear. It changed. It changed in interesting ways because you will all recognize the celebrity status that comes with social media and which was very much used to sell Bashar al-Assad when he comes to power finally with his banker wife, educated in London, as a glamour couple, open-minded, who are going to actually lead Syria into this new phase.
1: Damascus Spring is what we kept hearing.
2: We called it the Damascus Spring, but the opening was very symbolic. Another thing that did not change, but was slightly transformed, was the way in which the younger Assad, who didn't have the stature of his father, didn't have the networks of his father. After all, before becoming the heir upon the death of his brother, he was an ophthalmologist destined for a medical career, had to build personal support because he knew he didn't have the same credentials. And that personal support that he built it by removing people who he thought could be political opponents. So basically removing some of the stalwarts of the Ba'ath Party and the senior generals, mostly Sunnis, of the armed forces, and replacing them with a young, upcoming, mostly Alawite cadre, who were all indebted to him. So the clan-like dimension of authoritarianism actually increased under him.
1: Okay.
2: And I would say that the third thing that changed was what Basilius referred to as neoliberal autocracy, because the marketization, the opening of economic opportunities also created a whole host of support amongst basically the merchant classes, the urban classes, who benefited from that economic opening and who understood the condition for them to continue to be rich and prosperous was the maintenance of the regime.
1: Right. As you say, some things didn't really change. Prison played a huge role in controlling the population, both in the elder Assad's world, but also continually under Bashar as well. And sadly, Abdurrahman, you know that firsthand. I wonder if you could explain how you think the prison system played a role, not just in controlling people like you who are writing and being active, but the people you left behind, your families. How did it control society?
3: طوال الوقت كان النظام يراقب الجميع بدون استثناء حتى.
4: There was like some kind of constant censorship and surveillance of every aspect of life. So you could see like informants everywhere, wherever you go, there is someone who could like go and tell the regime what you said or what you did. And that kind of surveillance was so strict.
3: داخل لم يكن يفرق النظام بين أي تيار سياسي أو اجتماعي ديني.
4: The regime didn't differentiate like between any political, cultural figures. Everyone should be a loyalist or they will pay a price.
3: أن الجميع سوف يكونون ضحايا له.
1: So anyone from any part of society could end up in those prisons?
3: Yes.
1: Okay.
3: You can find in the prisons اليمين واليسار المسلم والمسيحي.
4: Like you can see Muslims, Christians, and even like Christians could go to jail as someone who has like close ties to Islamic groups.
1: Marie-Joël want to add something. Go ahead.
2: On the point of, you know, everyone can go to prison. What basically fanned the flames of the uprising was the imprisonment and news of torture of 15 children in Daraa. We're talking about children, underage children, who basically wrote graffiti on a wall after the mothers of two of them were arrested for having a discussion about the Arab Spring and wondering whether or not that was going to come to Syria. So one point. The other point that I'd like to make quickly is about, you know, the impact of the prison system on isolation of individuals. Because as Abdurrahman said, people did not trust each other, not even their family members. The prison system contributed to atomizing society. I mean, there was a joke that ran around in Syria and Lebanon where a father goes to a grocery shop and there's a big picture of the leader. And his kid says, "Dad, isn't that the person you dislike?"
1: Oh.
2: And the father screams, "There's a kid whose parents are missing. His parents are missing." Yeah. That does tell you the kind of mental space that is created where people cannot even acknowledge their own for fear of ending up in prison and under torture.
1: Thank you for telling that. Go ahead.
3: Just a moment. هناك امرأة تم اعتقالها.
4: A woman was arrested and she had a baby in prison and the baby didn't know what a tree is or what what a bird is. They didn't have any single idea about what a tree could be or what a bird could be.
1: I want to bring in Basilius because we haven't touched on this with you, but every authoritarian regime uses prisons as a threat. Syria was a whole other question. I mean, the number of prisons, the brutality in the prisons, the sheer number of people. I think it's be accurate to say that there wasn't a family that wasn't touched by imprisonment of some sort. Maybe just explain that a bit.
0: Directly and indirectly. And also that depends on which stage was that. However, there is one aspect of prison that is invisible, which is to use Foucault, the panopticon effect. But instead of being in a prison, you are the warden of your own self. Until today, like Assad regime has collapsed, Whenever I talk to my family or write an article, I have a policeman inside me. You can't take that out. When you grow up like that,

0: or 40 years plus, that's part of your own subjectivity. It's not like an idea that you can dismiss. This is why surveys are not accurate for political scientists, because if you ask me, like in Syria, to answer what I think, of course, I will lie 100%. Yeah. 100%.
1: Because you don't trust the authorities.
0: Then you generate this data. I said like 90% of people love this regime or that regime. That's not it. You need to use more ethnographic, qualitative, more like immerse yourself into that context. Final point, like this specter of disciplinary measures within you, they control all aspects of your life, but they give you resiliency at the same time. Yeah. Nothing will hurt you more than actually being hurt all your life. Another dynamic which you raised actually in jokes, like black comedy and jokes, is so dark. Like similar, like those who survived the Holocaust, they have very dark sense of humor. If you are familiar with the post-1960s, like the, you can't like even share these rumors. But this is how people actually cope with these kind of disciplinary measures for the rest of their life.
1: I've never heard it put so starkly, being a warden of your own self. That was a chilling, I'm still getting goosebumps thinking about how that works. Abdulrahman, back to you. If you could, we want to move on a bit to just this idea of resisting the regime. And you, having been someone who's written and who's written poetry and novels and nonfiction, what kind of influence did your writing and the writing of other journalists and novelists have in actually weakening the regime under Bashar al-Assad?
2: I wrote as everybody else did. My writings like were no different. I wrote like a poem about autumn and how autumn changes like its water twice a year. And then the investigator just linked it as if I was talking about Hafez al-Assad.
1: That there was a hidden meaning in this poem in some way.
2: Yeah. Whatever you write, it's going to be interpreted differently, and every writer is subject to be like a suspect in front of the regime.
1: Abdulrahman, what was the effect of your writing on Syrians? Do you think that it gave them any hope, or did it feel like perhaps there was still a dream that was kept alive by your writing?
3: كتابتنا بالدرجة ولا تبحث عن المال. المال لا يقدم لا نأخذ شيئا.
2: So we wrote about like everything. It was not about money. It was about like creating or shaping like public opinion against the regime and showing the people what the future should look like.
3: نبني بشكل جيد وسليم. هذا ما نطمح إليه. لذلك كانت كتاباتنا في الأدب وفي السياسة وفي النشاط الثقافي العام. فقط لم نكن.
2: Before the Arab Spring and before the Syrian Revolution, we didn't want the Assad regime to be toppled. We only wrote because we wanted to defend public freedoms. We wanted to defend the freedom of expression, freedom of assembly.
3: حرية التعبير, حرية التجمع, حرية الأحزاب بالحرية وبالاستقلالية. هذا ما كنا نريد. في سوريا.
2: In Syria, it might have been like easier to be a fighter, to just hold like a rifle and fight, but it was much harder to be a writer and to have an opinion. And that's what it was like in most of the Arab countries.
1: I had the privilege of speaking to Syrian poet Faraj Bayraktar, who spent, some of you know Syrian history, know that he spent
3: 16 years.
1: Years and years in prison.
0: Specifically, Sijin Tadmor, Palmyra prison. Basically a dead zone.
1: It's a dead zone. It's incredible he survived. He told me that when people have nothing to lose, they can break the fear barrier. Marie-Joëlle and then Basilios, what do you think were the first steps to breaking that fear barrier leading up to 2011?
4: I will say first and foremost the excesses of the neoliberal autocratic order, because one of the things it did was strip common Syrians of dignity, the way in which it created a wedge between the rich flaunting their newfound wealth and the poor, who were basically made fun of, poked at as, you know, commoners who didn't understand anything, who were bothering people in the common spaces, which created in part that demand for dignity, which came from a lot of the rural areas mm-hmm. once the uprising started. I would say that was one of the first thing. And I think that we cannot dismiss the impact of the regional configuration, because once other regimes started falling,
1: like Libya, Egypt,
4: Tunisia, mm-hmm. that created conditions of possibility for those dreams that people like Abd al-Rahman kept alive in their writing. And I think the moment the regime went as far as imprisoning the children, it was clear that there was nothing left to lose.
1: That's Marie-Joëlle Zahar, professor of political science at Université de Montréal. This is Ideas. I'm Nala Ayed. In 2011, in the city of Daraa, Syria, news spread about the arrest and imprisonment of some local teenagers and young men. They were accused of spray painting graffiti on a school wall. "Your turn next, doctor," was the graffitied message. Any Syrian could see that it was aimed at Bashar al-Assad, the country's dictator. Al-Assad had trained as an ophthalmologist. According to the families of the imprisoned youth, when they tried to visit their children, the authorities told them to forget they ever existed. Protests erupted in Daraa. The CBC's Tom Perry reported on what happened next.
5: The sights and sounds are now familiar. Grainy images smuggled out of countries where dissent is not allowed, where protest is met with deadly force. This time it's Syria, where the ruling Ba'ath Party has maintained a chokehold on power for more than 40 years. The government of President Bashar al-Assad is the latest to feel the repercussions of political unrest that began in Tunisia and Egypt and has now spread across the Arab world. Protests against the Syrian regime have sprung up in the southern town of Daraa. Demonstrators clashed with security forces this week. Reports say police yesterday opened fire on protesters at the town's mosque.
1: The killing of protesters in Daraa became the spark that started Syria's civil war. But the dictator didn't fall that year or the next. Bashar al-Assad and what opponents called his Kingdom of Fear held on until 2024. On stage at the Stratford Festival in Ontario, our panelists discuss what finally brought down the Assad regime. Basilios Zeno is now a political scientist at Trent University. In 2011, he was a student at the University of Damascus.
0: When you have all these factors accumulating and insult people and kidnap their beloved ones, say, like, forget about them, and use that arrogance. I remember vividly, actually, and when the Arab Spring happened, I didn't expect it in Tunisia. Like, I was watching TV, finalizing my master's thesis before the defense. But when Egypt happened, due to the very close history with Egypt, then we all, our generation in college, paused. Like, yeah. Basically, that was a direct hit.
1: Yes.
0: Libya, Yemen, Bahrain, by the way, Saudi Arabia for 2 years, but it wasn't covered by the media. And then it reached the shore of Syria and Daraa, which, the irony of history, Daraa was the hub of support for the Ba'ath Party. So this is why no one expected in Daraa in particular. I remember Bashar al-Assad gave his speech in the parliament. It was March 30, 2011. I was in old Damascus at the restaurant. Because we were convinced, and how I was naive as well, the narrative was around that time, which part of how ideology work, that there was old guards preventing Assad and the young generation from actually having meaningful political reforms. Mm-hmm. And for me and that generation, it was the momentum that he will take that platform in the parliament and actually declare the old guard as shooting at people, and he will start a meaningful. He started cracking jokes.
3: Yeah.
0: Mm. He started cracking jokes, like, in the middle for 2 hours of, my face was melting, like, my whole world, like, and I sensed as a young person without any social science training at the time, that's the end.
1: What an image.
0: Yeah.
1: Basilios, I do want to stay with you for one more minute and just

0: because we can't finish this conversation without acknowledging that you were involved in 2011 with the revolution. Can you paint a picture of what was that, what that was like, and why you joined?
1: I think the turning point for me was actually Bashar al-Assad's speech. That's literally a turning point for me, because otherwise, like, I would, he could actually have gotten away with that. Like, he could have actually purged some, including his cousin, and then say, like, let's start a new era. Let's sacrifice these bad apples on the good apple. Actually, he would have gotten away until that point with that. So I participated, and there were two main protests called the Protest of the Intelligentsia, Muzaharat Musaqafin, one in Medan, and the second one was in Emari, ancient Damascus, and I participated in both of them. And the second one, where a few people pretending to go to a birthday party. Actually, the video is still online, but we were filmed from the back to protect our faces from the security forces. The moment for me, it's hard really to describe, is when at the end someone screamed, "Ash-Shab yurid isqat nizam," that people want to topple the regime, and we started to scream and cry uncontrollably. Yeah. It's like Hannah Arendt described that as men qua men. You exist in the presence of others with the strangers. So I and four other, actually, poets and writers, we had to hide in one of the narrow alleys in Damascus. And one of my friends pretended to be the fiancé of someone else because, and we survived. Then I had to disappear for almost like 3-4 months. Security forces actually asked my uncle around that time. So I had to disappear in Jaramana. Every single week on Thursday, there was a protest on Friday. We were meeting on Thursday with a group of beautiful Syrians, like, and from all background, to organize and select Friday's names and to document, because we couldn't share any information. Everything was controlled by the state. So orally, we will have a meeting, only people who trust each other and have notes. These notes actually became the core for my first academic paper around that time.
0: Wow. And also determined the course of your career after you left Syria. Thank you for sharing that. Abdulrahman, in that period, can you describe what life was like for you as people started rising up in 2011?
2: Important, الشيء المهم جدا عندما كانت الناس تخرج في المظاهرات.
3: So when the demonstrations took place in Syria, I had just got out of prison in 2011.
2: مع تهديد وتحذير من النظام before the revolution, that 2 weeks. وكنت أتابع.
3: And because I only wrote a piece in Al Hayat newspaper, I was arrested like a few days later. So I was in detention, and I remember a moment when they got me out of my cell, and I thought that they were going to execute me. And I'm thankful that I'm still alive to tell my story and the stories of other Syrians.
2: In August 2012,
3: In 2012, when the regime forces persuaded me, I got out of Syria and went to Lebanon.
0: To Turkey. And Abdulrahman has written actually a very exquisite novel in Arabic, but it's being translated to English about his time in prison, which is shocking. Just very quickly, what role did you play outside of Syria? What could you participate from outside Syria as a writer?
3: I wrote many pieces about what was happening in Syria. I also did many interviews to shed light on what was happening on the ground. And my only concern was freedom and the freedom of the Syrian people.
2: وقضية الديمقراطية قضية الأساسية الحرية ومقاومة الاستبداد وسوف نبقى على ذلك.
3: My cause is freedom and to fight authoritarianism, and I'm gonna live for that.
0: Marie-Joëlle, coming back to you. For a while, it appeared as though Assad had won, as you both

0: have sort of referenced already. He had violently repressed opposition and was being normalized on the international stage with handshakes and photo ops. Then, as we discussed in December 2024, it all fell apart. In retrospect, what do you think were the key weaknesses in the regime that made that defeat possible?
1: I think my colleagues have both spoken about decay, and I think the word is appropriate. There was decay on a number of levels. First of all, I'll go back to what Bazilius was saying about that famous speech in front of parliament, the moral decay of making fun publicly as a president of the people who stood up against you and who your security forces shot. Mm-hmm. I mean, that I think speaks to total disregard for the people that you're supposed to be representing. I think there was another decay which is important, which is the decay of the state. Really problematic, because Syria before did have state institutions that were more solid than most countries in the region. And these institutions are essential. Nahla, you know this better than anyone from your time in Iraq, to be able to rebuild after a transition. Yeah. Yet they decayed internally because the regime had to compromise so much to remain in power. And so whether it is in relation to the illicit economy, to giving various parts of the army permission to act in certain areas as if they controlled these areas separate from the state, all of that created institutional decay. I will also say that I think there was a very important role that the international conjuncture played. And that is the fact that for a set of reasons, having to do with both the war in Ukraine and Russia being occupied with that, and also the changes in the international system, what we call, you know, the challenges to the liberal order, which completely paralyzed the UN.
0: Exactly.
1: Right?
0: Yeah.
1: It was impossible for anyone else to resolve this. And so basically the situation was really decaying on all levels, which made it possible
0: and
1: eventually.
0: Eventually fall apart. Yeah. I wonder, Bazilius, if that moment could actually teach us something about how strong or fragile authoritarian systems really are, despite what we see from the outside.
2: All states have regimes, whether you have authoritarian regime or democratic regime. And like when we teach political science, we teach like 6-7 forms. Like it's not just two binaries, just good versus evil. Of course, you see yourself the good people and the other are the bad people. Look at the Trump, for instance. He is weaponizing democratic institutions and act as a basically a fascist leader and transforming these tenets and eroding the foundation of constitutional power of the United States gradually. There's no reverse from that. It basically outlasts the personality of the person who is leading any given regime. Coming back to the Syrian regime, there are geopolitical factors, but I want to emphasize something that was crippling, shaped the life of millions of Syrians, and it should be labeled as a crime, which is economic sanctions. Economic sanctions, you don't know how it, like for people like, I just recently became a Canadian citizen, so I can, like literally like, so she was last week, by the way. Yeah, but I wanna, this is important for me as a researcher and sharing also my positionality here. You can't even open a bank account in the United States. Like I left the United States 5 years ago to come to the United States. I lived there for 10 years. My daughter was born there. Instead of remaining there, I anticipated Trump is going to be reelected. People laughed at our face. He's an outsider. Said, no, it's going to be even more vicious than you are used to. That's the what I said. Like when you grow up under authoritarianism, you sense it in your body, in your like everything. You will be more on alert than ordinary citizens.
0: That's very true.
2: So don't take democracy as good thing by itself. It has a horrible also background. It was also part of genocide. At the same time, it was democracies. And don't take the authoritarianism as something that is bad or good. That's non-descriptive. That's just a judgment. You don't analyze when you say that. So I am saying that it's the nuance what it matters to towards that understanding. So the Assad regime actually dug its own grave by fatal mistake that they committed. They followed successful tactics, but disastrous strategies. approaching just the collapse of that regime. Economic

0: Economic sanctions crippled all aspects of life. You couldn't get any, let's say, medical equipment. You couldn't, like, everything was decaying slowly. You can't travel. You can't transfer money to your family. Like, in order to transfer, like, $100 to my family, I had to send it to Germany. Someone will call his parents, like, someone inside Damascus, hey, transfer the money that I transferred many months ago, and then that's how it goes. In case of emergency, it makes your life hell. Mm-hmm. Economic sanctions, including the one that is actually killing Cuba right now, what it kills, actually, it doesn't achieve any political goal. What achieves is the complete destruction of society. Mm-hmm. The civil society that will be replacing these regimes as democratic alternative, they will be fatigued, destroyed, dismantled, and they have no power. The second factor, and important, economic sanctions, then, is the what we call geopolitical conjuncture. Mm-hmm. Russia got busy with the the quagmire of Ukraine, but the post October 7. Mm-hmm. Let's not forget that Israel assassinated Hassan Nasrallah, and then all Iranian revolutionary post. Assad didn't do anything, and so the collapse was imminent. When Turkey gave the green light to the Julani, this is how he identified himself at the time, then they continue in 11 days of campaign and they succeeded.
1: Thank you for that. Marie-Joëlle, I want to ask you, as we kind of wrap up our conversation before the audience questions, just what happens after a system like this falls? Like, what needs to happen to prevent the country from slipping back into another form of authoritarian rule?
2: I will say, bottom line, citizen engagement. And I think that is what keeps me prudently optimistic about Syria. The number of Syrians who obtained all kinds of Western citizenships and who, the moment the regime fell, packed everything, knowing they were going to make sacrifices, to go back and to be part of the rebuilding, is actually unprecedented in these kinds of situations. And I think that we need to actually acknowledge the courage and the sacrifices they're making. But to Basilius's earlier point, being a warden of your own self is not something that changes overnight. And therefore, there continue to be, I think, important risks, particularly as people who have been brutalized by 15 years of war might make a Faustian bargain to favor order and stability, even if that order and stability come with some sort of authoritarian revival. We don't yet know. It's too early at this point to really pass judgment on the new regime in Syria, but it has some positive and some negative aspects to it. And therefore, in my opinion, it is really the engagement of Syrians that will make the difference, because the one thing they've learned also is that the world is not coming to save them.
1: Yeah. Abdelrahman, I know that, as Marie-Joëlle just said, that you too would love to return to Syria, but you have not made that decision yet. Are you able to explain why you haven't?
3: Yeah. حتى الآن لست.
4: I don't really trust the new rule as many other Syrians do.
3: سنتين تقريبا.
4: It's been 2 years since the new rule came to power, and given their record while they governed parts of northern Syria, there are serious concerns about the president itself and the other groups around him. Before the collapse of the Syrian regime, the new rule didn't believe in revolution or either democracy. The new rule, like, killed and arrested many journalists, and there are many signs that they couldn't be trusted. There are still fears about the lack of security and the continued presence of weapons outside state control, so that might make journalists and writers a bit afraid about going back to the country.
3: Just
1: one more. Yeah.
3: I'm a Muslim Sunni.
4: So I'm a Sunni Muslim, and even though if I didn't support

0: support the current president, Ahmed Shara, he will see me as an enemy.
1: Even though you're the same religion.
0: Same religion.
2: Yeah. This week, هذا الأسبوع, تمر ذكرى مرور سنة على المجازر التي ارتكبت في مدينة السويداء ضد المدنيين.
1: Yes.
0: This year is the first anniversary of the massacres that targeted minority communities in Suwaida.
2: وأؤكد دائما أنني مع الضحايا.
0: And I always affirm that I'm with the victims.
1: Vasilius, I know this is also in the back of your mind as you contemplate whether to return or not.
3: Yeah, especially like I wanted to conclude the You took my point.
1: you can double down but on the next point, on the same point.
3: It's very appreciated.
2: A humanity point.
3: Yeah. No, very appreciated because I grew up in Sweden. So on March 2025 and also on July 2025, so basically a few months apart, some forces affiliated with the current government, including individual private citizens, militias, committed mass atrocities and sectarian crimes against Alawite, killing at least 1,400 documented cases. We saw some of the exact faces who found themselves committing these crimes again on Sweda. So you can't go to the crime scenes twice and claim I had nothing to do with that. So in Sweda, they killed at least 1,700 civilians in 5 days. These are documented names. We still have a number of people who were kidnapped, disappeared. So basically, the situation is more fragile than even because this kind of mass killing didn't happen even under Assad, with the exception of the use of chemical weapons and Ghouta, which is a massive crime that committed against mostly children, killing over 1,000 civilians in August 2013, for which actually international community said, it's okay, give us your chemical weapons and you are free to go, which was a turning point why we started to see more radical jihadist group actually saying that we don't, you can't trust. So some people joined these fractions, not out of belief. This is why it's important to conduct thorough research, but out of frustration and actually disbelief in this international order or system or accountability. Mm-hmm. So I will conclude with that, just the 3 points. Like anytime an authoritarian regime collapses, it's not the end. You have authoritarian breakdown, then you have democratic transition, then you have democratic consolidation. So we are still in the first stage.
1: Yeah.
3: It's not a new era. It's the end of the Assad regime. We are yet to see a regime in making, but there's no, the sprouts of democratic performance and citizens are those basically the 3 million refugees and internal displaced people who came back home. These are the sprouts of democratic movement. But people are extremely exhausted, sanctions, losing families, mourning, finding the grave of loved ones, the disappeared one. And the current government actually did horrible job in transitional justice to the extent that actually covering up evidence of war crimes by spraying the graffitis on the walls of prisons, mm-hmm. transforming some of them into new headquarters for the ruling new ruling regime. So there are lots of question marks that yet to be answered. How the regime would look like in the, I'm afraid, like I share your concern that it seems the regional international actors prefer stability over actually anything else, including the dignity of those who sacrifice their lives.
1: I only have about 4 minutes left and I want to hear from each of you. Just what lessons do you think Syria holds for confronting authoritarianism elsewhere? Vasilius, you can start. Short.
3: What lessons? One lesson, we failed. That's my lesson. And if I don't acknowledge that we failed and that a counter-revolution succeeded, then there is no alternative future for the past. Then we accept the any condition that wasn't worthy for the sacrifices of people. I don't want to see people actually getting shot and killed like on the street or hunted for being whatever background you have, to go to the market and find basically an explosion happen, or having children mocking each other based on their background. I don't want to see that. I want to fight against that. If I accept that, then there is no work to be done. For me, I felt then I have to continue this fight.
1: Thank you. Marie-Joëlle.
4: I'm reflecting on the recent visit of President Macron to Damascus, which was hailed as this great thing. First time a Western leader goes to Syria to meet with the president. And it was presented in a lot of our media as a sign of a turning point to democratic transition. And I take two lessons from that. The first, ultimately,

0: it's only the people who can defeat authoritarianism in their own country. And the second lesson is, unfortunately, and that's a lesson that all of us in the Middle East, more broadly, I'm of Lebanese origin, have learned. For outsiders, it's about either stability or economic interests. It's never really about the dignity or the sacrifice of the people who have fought hard for values, freedoms, or any other deeply felt issues.
1: One lesson, Abdurrahman.
2: الإنسان أولاً وقبل كل شيء فوق كل شيء وحرية التعبير دائماً.
3: Humans and are first and foremost, and freedom of expression is
2: forever.
1: Beautiful. Thank you. Thank you.
4: Humanity above all, and freedom of expression forever. That's the message Abdurrahman Matar draws from many years of war in Syria and the downfall of Bashar al-Assad. To conclude our conversation at the Stratford Festival, we turn to questions from the audience. We'll wrap this episode of Ideas with the final audience question of the morning.
1: This is lovely, a well-written question. When the warden sleeps, if he or she ever does, what is one thing that you wish for Syria in the future? When your own warden sleeps, when you're not thinking the way you learned to think under that regime, what is your one wish for Syria?
5: I think the warden allegory like haunted everyone. Sorry for that.
1: It's such an apt one, though.
5: I wish that people will have a normal death because of cancer, because of sickness, because of car accident. Imagine you are wishing that, not actually waking up because someone was kidnapped, someone was assassinated, someone. A normal death is a wish. I wish people to have just normal life with normal expectation, with lots of creativity, existing as a human that transcend beyond any obligations. Like just be as any Canadian here, care about work, future, human rights, being a good academic student, but not to worry if you can arrive to school or not. I wish for all Syrians, the new generation, actually to have that.
1: I would venture to say everybody wishes that for Syria and elsewhere too. Yeah. Very quick from you, Marie-Joëlle, and then Abdurrahman will end it.
0: Not going to add anything because the thing that came to my mind was normalcy. It was normalcy because everything was abnormal. And I so totally support what Basilius just said.
1: Abdurrahman, one final thought, one wish for Syria?
2: أن يتوقف الحرمان. ملايين السوريين محرومون من بلدهم ومن أسر أهلهم. أتمنى أن أعود لأرى عائلتي التي مات نصفها وأنا في المنفى. أن أرى ابنتي التي لم أراها منذ 14 عاما. فقط أن يتوقف الحرمان.
3: I hope that all Syrians could get the opportunity to go back to Syria to see their families, because I couldn't go back to Syria when like many of my relatives died and I couldn't see them. And I don't want that to happen to my daughter.
1: I am so grateful to all of you, Abdurrahman, Tariq, Basilius, and Marie-Joëlle. Thank you very, very much for being here today.
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1: Thank you.

That was the fourth in our five-part series, How to Defeat Authoritarianism, recorded at the Stratford Festival in Ontario. 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This series is produced by Pauline Holdsworth. Ideas web producer is Lisa Ayuso. Technical production, Harper Charlton and Danielle Duval. Our senior producer is Nicola Lukšić. Greg Kelly is the executive producer of Ideas. And I'm Nala Ayed.

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2: About 25 years ago, Cardinal Official's Firestarter Volume 1 became maybe the most influential Canadian hip-hop record ever. Now he's releasing Volume 2. Cardi will be here to tell you why it was time for a sequel and how his life as a kid was changed by a James Brown impersonator.
3: From CBC News, the world this hour, I'm Neil Kumar. A U.S. ban on imports of Canadian alcohol, including dairy products and motorcycles, is set to go into effect at midnight Eastern Time. Meantime, Stelco has announced it's laying off hundreds of workers, saying U.S. tariffs have significantly shrunk the market for its products. The union says about 350 steelworkers will be sidelined next month, and the company says up to 500 employees could be affected across its two facilities in Ontario. A spokesperson for Stelco says the Hamilton plant will idle some operations, with steel production concentrated at the Lake Erie facility. Trump's tariff policies are a factor in the U.S. midterm elections as well. One of several states whose economy is deeply tied to Canada is Maine. As Mike Crawley reports, voters there could help define the balance of power in the U.S. Senate.
4: It's atrocious. You know, it's sad.
5: John Luft lives in the coastal town of Lincolnville.
4: I'm in the solar business, and we're seeing lots of impact on tariffs. You know, we use a lot of aluminum. We're constantly seeing pricing going up.
5: The big political question in Maine right now is whether Trump's policies will blow back on Maine's Republican Senator, Susan Collins. Collins has held her seat for 30 years, a remarkable feat in a state that hasn't gone Republican in a presidential election since 1988. To win control of the Senate, the Democrats need to flip at least four Republican seats in the midterms. Collins is one of their top targets, and the man who's trying to defeat her is Troy Jackson.
6: Everything costs more for people, and it's a big deal. People are really, really frustrated, and they're frustrated that a president just unilaterally puts these on, takes them off.
5: The result of this race could well hinge on whether Maine voters believe Collins has distanced herself enough. Mike Crawley, CBC News, Unity, Maine.
3: Joyce Echiquan has not been forgotten. 6 years after her death, a large crowd gathered in Joyeux, Quebec for vigil. The 37-year-old Atimic was dying and was subject to racist behavior from hospital staff. Some say since then there's been talk, but not a lot of action to address systemic racism. Natalie Fikesell reports.
7: Hundreds of community members gathered in Joliet, about 90 kilometers north of Montreal, to pay their respects to Joyce Echiquan. As people lit candles to honor the late Atikamekw mother, they joined in song. Jennifer Brazo is executive director of the Lanaudière Native Friendship Center.
8: Well, on this particular anniversary, I think everybody's wanting to know what we're going to continue to do concretely to make sure that the events that happened here 6 years ago don't happen against anywhere else.
7: Echiquan died in hospital in Joliet. In her last moments, she live-streamed shockingly racist comments made by hospital staff. Her death led to the creation of Joyce's Principle, a call to action for the Quebec government to address systemic racism while guaranteeing health and social services free of discrimination for Indigenous people. 6 years on, the Quebec government still has not acknowledged systemic racism or fully adopted Joyce's principle. Natalia Vikesell, CBC News, Joliet, Quebec.
3: Politicians and Indigenous leaders are reacting to the gathering of a white nationalist group on the land of First Nations in BC. Caroline Bergout tells us more.
9: In a video shot Sunday morning on the Tecumloops-Tishwetnik Reserve near Kamloops, BC, about 30 people dressed in black with white masks covering their faces form a line. They belong to Second Sons Canada, a white nationalist group who believe Canada is in the midst of a race war.
10: Very intimidating.
9: Roseanne Casimir is the Tecumloops-Tishwetnik chief.
10: At this time, we're not aware of any direct threats that were made against Tecumloops-Tishwetnik. But we also recognize that the presence of those individuals is itself deeply concerning.
9: The group was later photographed unfurling a banner from a highway overpass that read, "Got Bones," a possible reference to the Kamloops Indian Residential School the community believes could be a burial site. Exactly why they gathered here 3 days before the National Day of Truth and Reconciliation has the reserve on edge.
10: We're telling community members to be staying alert.
9: Casimir says the incident will not deter the community from honoring residential school survivors on Wednesday as originally planned.
10: We're not going to allow fear or intimidation to diminish that responsibility.
9: Caroline Bargut, CBC News, Vancouver.
3: And that is The World This Hour. 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
11: And now your forecast for Winnipeg and the Red River Valley. Good evening, I'm Josh Crabb. Tonight, mainly cloudy, getting foggy after midnight, a low of 12. Tuesday, mix of sun and cloud, a high of 20. Tuesday night, partly cloudy, a low of 9. On Wednesday, a mix of sun and cloud, a high of 19. Thursday, mainly sunny, a high of 15. Friday, mainly sunny, a high of 17. Saturday, a mix of sun and cloud, a high of 15. And on Sunday, a mix of sun and cloud and a high of 14. 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
2: Hey, I'm Tom Power. Welcome to Q. Even though Cardinal Offishall is one of Canada's greatest rappers, one of its best-selling, even though his music brought Canadian hip-hop all around the world, there came a time where he thought he might never put out music again because of the way, he says, music is undervalued by our society right now. You're going to hear how leaving his laptop open is what led to his new album coming out and about the time he gave a t-shirt to Nelson Mandela. That's coming up. Plus, you often hear how artists are trying to juggle, you know, their real lives and their art. Well, Thunder Queens are trying to juggle their art, volleyball, concert band, and going to university next year. Thunder Queens are in high school, but they put out one of the best records of the year. They'll be here. All that and so much more coming up on Q.

So I know you often hear the word define a lot when it comes to music and when it comes to people like me who talk about music, you know, genre defining, defined a generation. But when I tell you that the album you're about to hear defined the sound of Canadian hip hop, it's really not an exaggeration. Take a listen.

0: that song. 25 years ago, a very young Cardinal Official dropped that song, Bacardi Slang, from his record Quest for Fire, Firestarter Volume 1. And all of a sudden, all around the world, everyone knew what Toronto hip-hop was. Suddenly, it became plausible, possible even, to become massively successful as a Canadian rapper. A lot happened because of Firestarter Volume 1. But then, there was no Volume 2 for a long time. Until now, 25 years later, Cardinal Official has just released Firestarter Volume 2, Every Day Sometimes. He'll tell you what Every Day Sometimes means. As you're about to hear, there was a good reason it took 25 years. Cardi will tell you why and how his life was changed as a kid by a James Brown impersonator. Here's my conversation with the legendary Cardinal Official. I heard you talk about Firestarter Volume 1 as the match, literally the Firestarter, the match that was going to light your career. Mm-hmm. It was a sort of a recompilation record. There were a lot of tracks on it that you had released over the years. You've made a lot of music since then as well. So, like, what was the desire for Firestarter Volume 2? Why now, finally, for Volume 2?
1: Well, here's the thing about getting older, whether you're in entertainment or not. Sometimes you wake up and you're like, what do you mean I was in high school 30 years ago? Or what do you mean that trip that we took was like 10 years ago? So this year, when somebody's like, yeah, you realize this is the 25th anniversary of Firestarter Volume 1. I was like, the 25th? So I think for me, this album literally helped define not just who I am to people around the world, but it was the first time that people were literally discovering the type of stuff we were doing with hip hop and a splash of dance hall here in Toronto and here in Canada. So it was a very, very extremely important album. Like, I met some of my heroes, some people that I look up to, some people that I'm a fan of, like, you know, Busta Rhymes, Dave Chappelle,

0: you know, J. Cole, all these people I met, 50 Cent, all the, you know, so many relationships that I have came from this album, because people felt like they were going into a whole other world that they didn't even know existed.
1: And
0: you know, it represented myself in my very early 20s and what I was going through and what my friends were going through and the city and the community and so forth. And I think for me, at the age that I'm at now and where I'm at, just in life, off camera, you know, we were talking about, you know, children

0: album for me is, I think is my best complete project out of the albums that I've released. I think this one for me is the best. And I think it's because I'm at an age and a time in my life to where everything that I'm doing is intentional. Everything is with intention, and there's great debates. There are so many different things that have to take place before I can even think about creating the song or taking the time out to write the song, record the song. Everything that I'm doing, I think I've defined success as doing what you love with the people that you love. And in order for me to still participate in music and have my goals and my definitions of success all line up, not just business-wise, but in terms of where I'm at personally as well, there's a great deal of thought that goes into it. And I thought, what a better way to, you know, create a bridge from where I was and where people discovered me on a global basis to, you know, where I'm at now. And that's why it's, you know, the first one was Quest for Fire, where that's really what it was about. You know what I mean? Volume one was, I wanted to light that fire and let people know who I am, who we are as a city, who we are as a country. And I think right now, Every Day Sometimes best describes where I'm at as a human. You know, it's not just as an artist, but it's the concept is, you know, where I'm at as a human. And I think where we all are. And it's a very simple concept.
1: I'm struck by something you said earlier where you were talking about the intentionality of the music that you make right now. When you were in your 20s, you and your friends, you were put in Toronto on the map, and now you have to think so intentionally about every piece of music you make. And you can really hear that on this record. Can we play one of the tracks?

0: Ithaca. Ayo, let me tell you about my friends and them. Real man codes ain't nothing about us feminine. Live far, but we stay close and we locked in.
1: So that is My Brother's Keeper Part 2 by Cardinal Official and Nesta. So this hits two of the things you just said. One is, we're all getting a bit older.
2: Yeah.
1: You have Nesta saying that he, you know, he looked up to you. He's a first generation Jamaican American. He looked up to you as a first generation Jamaican Canadian making music. And you've also said that track is for every first generation Jamaican outside of Jamaica. So there's an intention there. Talk to me a little bit about this song.
2: I mean, you know what is wildly flattering, but then you also realize the weight of it is that there's literally like a whole generation of I don't want to call them kids, but people that have grown up, and in the same way that like there are kids that were born when Barack Obama was president, so moving forward, they always know, oh, what do you mean? Yeah, there's a black president, white president, like it's all possible. In the same way, there are kids that grew up seeing me do my thing internationally with like some of the biggest artists in the world and, you know, just doing some incredible things. To them, they grew up and they're like, oh, cool. Like this is what we can do as a first generation, Caribbean person or African person or any nationality, to be honest. But
1: yeah,
2: them understanding the amazing ability to love your heritage and love your culture, but also love the place that you live and also be a patriot of the place where you reside. I don't think for us coming from the Caribbean in the 60s and 70s, I don't think that we knew kind of where we would be decades later. Meaning when my family came over, they were nurses, they were doctors, professors, literally, you know, from the East Coast to the West Coast. I have, you know, an uncle, he's retired now, but he was a prof at the University of PEI, you know, folks at York University. My mom, you know, taught at the Board of Ed. But what we were doing and what I was doing musically is forging a path, taking the machete, the cutlass, and you're just in the middle of like this uncharted territory. Is just jungle. And we're just cutting the paths. We're cutting down, you know, the trees and everything to forge the path. I didn't realize how many people were walking on that path after I cleared the way.
1: Yeah.

0: I think it's very important, because what it is my music ended up being a soundtrack to these people's coming of age and learning to be proud of who they are and trying to, you know, a lot of them are trying to figure out where they were in society, like how society viewed them. And I think, you know, me being out there and being a beacon for them and being a pretty unfiltered voice for them just allowed for the pride to show through and allowed for them to really embrace who they are and take that to the world and be unapologetically them.
1: It's been fun to look into who was that for you. I got a couple of names here. So in terms of your connection to reggae and music in general, I came across a name that was pretty important for you growing up. Can you tell me who was DJ Soul Prince?
0: DJ Soul Prince was my dad. It was my dad. Rest his soul. No pun intended. he actually played bass in a band when he was younger as well. And they actually started to get a lot of notoriety, started traveling to the States to perform. But as I understand, or as I remember, the place where they used to rehearse, it all burned down in a fire, all their instruments and everything. And they never really recovered from that, whatever the band was. They kind of just gave it up at that time, like took it as a sign. So growing up, I would always see my dad's bass in the house. And I actually have his bass in my studio just tucked away in a corner. However, my dad was also an avid music collector. So, you know, I grew up listening to everything. He had every single piece of vinyl you could think of. So, you know, if I don't even know where that vinyl is, I hope my sister has it. But I mean, he has the originals. Like, I grew up everything, listening to Richard Pryor on vinyl, listening to, you know what I mean? So back when that was a big thing to have, you know, comedians
1: comedy
0: that,
1: records
0: that,
1: yep, like
0: that did
1: yeah,
0: those
1: yeah,
0: comedy
1: yeah,
0: records. Yeah. Grew up on funk, grew up on soul, reggae. Like, you know, I grew up listening to everything. And it's funny, like when you used to look at those pieces of vinyl, you know, it would say Soul Prince on all of them. But yeah, that was, you know, that was something that I didn't realize was so valuable growing up, because I just thought that everybody's house was like that, you know, to where you could, you know, just rifle through some records and pick out one and just listen.
1: Your mom had great belief in you too. Like, I read this thing where you talked about how if it wasn't for your mom, you would never have put pen to paper.
0: Yeah, I mean, you made it sound a lot better than it actually was.
1: She paid me off, Cardi, to be fair. I got $30 to say it that way. What's the reality of it?
0: You know what? So you know what it is? My mom being in education at the time, my mom knew that I loved hip hop. I was a kid, like Saturdays, when most kids are out riding their bikes on a Saturday, I am putting foil paper on the antenna of my radio so that I can listen to 88.1 religiously from 1 p.m. to 4 p.m. every Saturday.
1: So you were in, you were in, you were listening, you were
0: dedicated. She had no idea I was listening to Two Live Crew and all kinds of other things I probably shouldn't have been listening to at that age. But I think what it was that, you know, how can I put it? I think she leaned more towards the educational side of.
1: Yeah, you would learn how to write. You would learn how to write.
0: You know, she would not critique the language in terms of what I was saying, but more sentence structure and all the rest of that stuff. You have to understand, like, my mom was having me do cursive at 3 years old in summer. You know what I mean? Like, she was that person that was always doing the extracurriculars to make sure that no matter what I was doing, that I was advanced at what I was doing. And I mean, I grew up in the gifted program and the enriched programs in schools and things of that nature. So I think for me, it was just regular in my household. But what I didn't understand was my mom was helping me cultivate my skill set that obviously would pay off years later.
1: I'm Tom Power. You're listening to Q. You're listening to my conversation with Cardinal Offishall. You just heard him talk about his childhood and how growing up with the parents he had helped him become the legend he is today.

0: in Canadian hip hop. Cardi's record is called Firestarter Volume 2, Every Day Sometimes, which is the long-awaited, and I mean 25-year-long-awaited sequel to his breakout album, Firestarter Volume 1, which helped define the sound of Toronto and Canadian hip-hop. Here's more of our conversation.
1: The last name I wanted to mention is not someone we've gotten into before in the times we've talked before, but in doing research, I came across him, and I thought this was really interesting. Apparently, a really important person in your development as an artist, and especially your development as a performer, was a James Brown impersonator named Snooki Tynes.
2: I like this today. This feels almost Nardwar-ish. Like, this is, this yeah, like, is.
1: I'm Nardwar, but not as cool.
2: Oh, no, please. That, oh, man, listen.
1: Come on.
2: Snooki Tynes.
1: Who is Snooki Tynes?
2: Snooki Tynes. All right. So my mom used to teach at Ryerson Public School. Ryerson Public School is in an area called Alexandra Park. I grew up as a young kid. They used to have like Black Heritage classes on Saturday where my mom would teach Black history and you know, kids from the community would come there to learn about, you know, all types of folks. But anyhow, all that to say, that neighborhood is a very important neighborhood to me and to my family because my mom, you know, taught generations of kids in that neighborhood. And Snooki was, excuse me, somebody that, like you said, was a James Brown impersonator that lived in the neighborhood. But
1: he had a Snooki, family band, right? Like, didn't his kids play his band?
2: He did. Yeah. So it's like his brother Stacy and Stacy's wife, all of these people. Like, when we started winning these contests as kids, Snooki not only helped us to put together our shows, but eventually ended up being like our backing band while we were, you know, doing our first television performances. So if you look, I still remember it. I have it on VHS somewhere. I don't know if the VHS tape has turned to powder at this point, but I still remember like my first televised performance was on Breakfast TV, and I think I was like 14. And we had these homemade tie-dye outfits or whatever we were wearing. And if you are ever to see that footage, it's literally Snooki Tynes' family who is playing all the live instrumentation behind us. I was part of a group called YBP. Originally, it was called the Young Black Panthers, but, you know, our parents and stuff, they're like, maybe a little bit too controversial for Canada.
1: So we
2: just turned it to Young Black and Positive. But my first group I was in, shout out to Chance Lewis and Anthony that I referenced on this album. But yeah, YBP, we had won a citywide contest, and one of the things was that we got from that was a televised performance on Breakfast TV.
1: Is that who you didn't you guys? And I don't mean to be Nardwaring you over and over again, but like, didn't you guys? Is that the same group you played with when you didn't you play for Nelson Mandela?
2: Yep.
1: Right after he got out of prison.
2: That's right. Same group.
1: What do you remember about that?
2: The thing that I remember the most, and I laugh at it as an adult, was that I gave him a T-shirt. And looking back at it, I'm like, this man can't wear this T-shirt. Like, it's not going to fit him. But
1: what T-shirt did you give him?
2: I offered him, I think it was one of the, you know, one of the custom T-shirts that we had. But you got to think about it like this. I had learned about Nelson Mandela my entire life. And literally, like, it was so incredible to see somebody walk off of the pages of history, like, to stand in front of you, and you get to have, doesn't matter how long or short the conversation was, to be able to speak to somebody that you thought you'd only, you know, hear about or read about, and to be able to shake his hand, that for me was an incredible honor that I realize that there's very few people around the world that have had that honor.
1: I only laugh because think about all the times you've been handed a T-shirt at a gig and you're like, where am I going to put this around for the rest of the night?
2: If I tell you the amount of things that we get handed to her, I'm like, oh, thank you. Yeah.
1: You did that to Nelson Mandela. I found that out because I was listening to this song. Take a listen to this.
2: Okay.

0: Ella Fischel featuring, I mean, one of the biggest names, icons in reggae and dancehall, Buju Banton, and also the actor Idris Elba.
1: Yes.
0: Who I found out has, in addition to having Ghanaian roots, also has roots in South Africa. That's how I kind of got into trying to find a connection between the two of you, and we found out about Mandela that way.
1: Yeah.
0: I want to ask about both these guys. So Buju Banton, big deal. Is this the first time you guys worked together?
1: Officially, yes. So we've known each other for years. There's a song that I have called The Last Standing Soldier with Bedouin Sound Clash that I released. I want to say it's 2005. At that time, that song was actually supposed to feature Buju Banton, believe it or not. Myself, Mr. Morgan, Mayday, at that time, we flew to Jamaica. We connected with him, went to his compound. It just didn't work out. And if you know anything about dancehall and dancehall artists and reggae artists, culturally, it is very different from like dealing with a pop artist or something where it's just, you know what I mean? Oh, let's go to studio. Sure, let's collab. You go to studio, you do the thing, and it's just more straightforward. You got a vibe. You got a reason with the people. They got to connect to you. There's a whole host of things that has to happen a lot of times before the song ends up happening. And with Buju, pardon me, it didn't happen at that time. I used to see him all the time, especially the time that I was signed to Akon. He would come around to all the shows all the time. And if you know something about or anything about Buju, Buju has a very, very entertaining and strong and powerful personality. So Buju has, Buju's one of those people. Like he would come, I remember, we were at this one showcase with Akon for the whole Convict label. I remember he was there hanging out with us. And it's like, he would come with a riddle. He'd be like, "Cardinal, where you come from?" And I'm like, "Toronto?" No. I'm like, "Huh?" And he'd be like, "Cardinal, where you come from?" And I'm like, "Jamaica?" No. And I'm like, "What the..." And he'd say one more time, "Cardinal, where you come from?" And I'd be like, doing the math, "Africa, yeah, that is it, that is it." So Buju Banton is an incredible human being, just in terms of like, he's a lot of fun. He is incredibly intelligent, but he is somebody that's always going to, I think, have great conversation with you, impart a
2: push
1: lot
2: you
1: of
2: a little
1: wisdom.
2: Bit, it sounds like
1: he's definitely going to push you. He'll use very colorful language that we can't really use on this show today. But you know, Buju is a guy. He doesn't play around. But I love him for that. You know, and when I sent him this music, because I actually produced 80% of this album too. So when I sent him this music bed, he was just like, "Yo, this is incredible." And I said, "Yeah," and Idris wants to get on it too. And it's like, you know, it was a done deal. He sent it back right away. When they reminisce over
3: you, my God. Yo, when Cardi sent me this, I thought he sent it for me.
1: Yeah.
3: But I heard the instrumental part, he sent it for me. So I had to body it like I'm a cemetery. And if you're coming for me, dog, I bet you come sensibly.

0: Carnell Official there with a track called Bombay Sunsets featuring Idris Elba. Right now, you're in the middle of my conversation with the Canadian hip-hop legend. His new album, Firestarter Volume 2, Every Day Sometimes, is a follow-up to Volume 1, the album that introduced him and Toronto's hip-hop to the entire world 25 years ago. And what we were just talking about, how he worked on this record with Idris Elba. Idris Elba, who you probably know as an actor, right? Like, he was in The Wire, the HBO show The Wire, as Stringer Bell. He was Nelson Mandela in The Long Walk to Freedom, that movie. It turns out Idris Elba, also a pretty great rapper and DJ. In fact, our director, Glory, let me know before we got going that Idris Elba DJed the wedding of Prince Harry and Meghan Markle. But as you're going to hear, he and Cardi go way back, actually. And turns out you're going to hear more music from them in the future. Here's the rest of my conversation with Cardinal Ovichel. I didn't know Idris was so good, man. I didn't know. Like, Idris, I told you my favorite line on the record is, I quoted it to you before we turned the microphones on, which was when you, well, I got another more serious favorite I'll tell you later, but like, my favorite line of the record is when you rhymed businesses and Guinnesses. That
1: yes.
0: was a great line. But I think it's in Bombay Sunsets that Idris in his verse says, I'm supposed to respect you because you've had a couple of streams.
1: But what's a stream to a man like me, the black sea. Exactly.
2: So I have to respect you because you had a couple of streams. What's a stream to a man like me, the black sea?
0: What a lie. I didn't know he was so good.
1: Idris and I have known Idris for decades at this point in time. I think we met while he was still on The Wire, while he was still Stringer Bell. So this is before, like, Idris the mega icon. But at the same time, I think especially, like, for the hip-hop culture and for our community, like, he was massive as Stringer Bell on The Wire. It's such an incredible character. But we've been friends from then until now. And right before the pandemic happened, when I say right before, I mean, I think 2 days before the world shut down, where they're like, yo, no travel, yada, yada, yada, blah, blah, blah. I was with Idris.
0: I know
1: with,
0: where you
1: with
0: were.
1: Trudeau's.
0: Were you at that thing out in London with Sophie Trudeau?
1: Yeah, with Sophie.
0: And Idris.
1: Yeah.
0: I remember getting the news that morning because Sophie had COVID. Idris had COVID. I was at the Junos and I woke up and I was like, oh my God, it's happening. You were there?
1: So not only was I there and hanging out with the two of them and other people that we were there with, but that Sunday, there was an artist that I had signed to Universal Canada at the time. His name was Emmanuel. Idris was the executive producer for Emmanuel. And what happened was that Thursday I saw Idris. I said, there's this kid that I need for you to hear. He's incredible. And, you know, regular stuff, like T-shirt to Nelson Mandela. He's like, yeah, sure, yeah, whatever. Sure, sure. Sunday, he called me early on a Sunday. And I was like, what's going on? And he called me, he's like, yo, Cardi, I listened to that music. And he spent the next hour convincing me that he needed to be a part of it. And I'm like, Idris, you got me within the first 2 minutes. Like, yes. So that was the Sunday. We talked for like 2 hours. The Monday, I wake up and he's all over the TV telling everybody how he has COVID. I'm freaking out for several different reasons. I'm like, why did he not tell me this? And I'm like, do I have COVID? Am I going to die? Because at that time, at the very beginning, we didn't know. But anyways, all that to say, we actually, during the pandemic time, we actually recorded a full album together that we are aiming at putting out next year.
0: So what
1: people don't know, though, is we did that whole album. And, you know, Idris, besides being one of the busiest people on the planet, also is a bit like Dr. Dre sometimes. I mean, he releases a lot of music, but there's some things to where he's like, Cardi, I don't know. Are you sure? And I'm like, Idris, you killed it. Trust me. So last Christmas, I think on Boxing Day, don't ask me why, but there were no emails, no texts, no calls. It was something that never happens to me. And I was like, oh, I'm going to studio. And for the next, I think, 2 days, I absolutely reproduced the entire album, keeping the original vocals, but reproduced the entire album. And I sent it to Idris. He's like, yo, this is what we did. I said, Bridget, this is what we did, just 2026 version of it. And he's like, yo, Cardi, we have to release this. So all that to say, you know, there is a full Cardi, fingers crossed, there's a full Cardi and Idris album that's coming next year.
3: Isn't it odd, though, because the way you're talking about making music is then like, you know, I have no idea why, but I went in Box Day and I remixed this music. I have this record going with Idris that we're going to put it out. Mm-hmm. And then, like, I don't know, people have seen you on TV for the past couple of years. Mm-hmm. You have a sort of

0: job as, you know, being a global executive for a massive record label. Mm-hmm. And I was reading about this, that there was a time, and it's not that long ago, that you had kind of stopped. You had kind of given up on music. I know Dave Chappelle was the one who talked you out of it. And mm-hmm. I can understand that because he's a fan and he says, you know, you got to hear more music. What I want to know, and I haven't heard you talk about, is what was going on that you wanted to quit? What was going on that you weren't doing anything?
1: Yeah, you know what it is? You have to understand, like, the past 10 years in music specifically have been insane, because going from MP3s, CDs, and so forth into the streaming era, things changed. Because I remember even trying to tell my friends, hey, listen, there's this thing happening that's going to be called streaming. You pay $10 a month. It was $9.99 at the time. You pay $10 a month and you have access to every song ever made all the time. And they're like, this makes no, what are you talking about? One album, you're lucky if you can get an album for $10. You're saying I have access to everything for $10. Yeah. And I think what happened was, whether people know it or not, we've really devalued music so much over the past 10 years. It's super hard for your average artist to be able to earn a sustainable income to where they can pursue their music and still pay all their bills. Like, things have gotten incredibly bad. Like, this is like I'm just giving you the unfiltered real version of what it is.
0: Like, and by the way, this is the conversation I'm having with my friends who are musicians.
1: Yeah.
0: My friends, even who were like selling CDs 20 years ago,
1: 1,000%.
0: At least they were making $20 on a CD. You know, mm-hmm. they were able to make money. This is, you know, like, this is reality. Like, it's never been quite this bad.
1: I did an exercise the other day and I didn't mean to at first, cause it was just some random accounting I was doing, but I actually went back and looked at what my royalty statements looked like in like the year 2010 and compared it to what it's like in 2026. And it's not because at the time these songs were fresh out and yada, yada, yada. Comparatively, if you look at what we are earning, it's literally like 90% less in a lot of these different areas. You know what I mean? When it comes to royalties, publishing, so forth and so forth. Thank God, you know what I'm saying? Like, if you're a good performer, you know, show income is still really dope, and there's a lot of ways to diversify.
0: A lot of years on the road that, you know, it's harder to do as you get older, and the expectation that artists have to do 175 days a year just to make a living. Like, the Beatles didn't have to do that. You know what I mean?
1: Yeah, it's insane. So, bro, honestly, when you think about the investment that used to be put into music 10 years ago compared to what it is now, it's really tough. And I really do feel for these kids that are like, yo, I love music and I want to make a life out of it, because it's very, very, very difficult for that to become a reality. There's so much noise. There are so many things that are literally only in cycle for a month if you're lucky. For all these different reasons and many more is why I decided to make sure that I prioritize my family over this pursuit of trying to keep up. And I've seen some of my heroes literally do acceptance speeches where they're crying because they missed their kids growing up because they were chasing whatever it is they were chasing. I never wanted that, you know, to be me. One example that I may have brought up before, but it was so important for me, was David Banner, who, you know, David Banner is a multimillionaire. He's done scores for film, TV, rapper, you know, Pan-Africanist, all these different things. And I remember I was in studio with David Banner one day, and he said to me, "You're doing it right. You're doing it right." And I was like, "What do you mean? Like, I'm doing it right?" He's like, "Listen, I know your wife. I love your wife. She's amazing. You have kids. You are still doing music, but you are not letting music be the thing or the reason why you're not with your wife and kids, or you're not letting music overshadow everything else. You're choosing balance." He's like, "I have a Rolls Royce outside. I have these things. I'm doing X, Y, and Z." He's like, "I am lonely. I'm by myself. It's just me." And he's like, "If I had the choice," he's like, "yo, what you're doing, it's incredible." And even though it's difficult, you know, these are also important.

0: certain words, and based on my belief system, you know, I feel that God puts words in certain people that will really have an effect on me. And Banner's words affected me tremendously.
1: I mean, you can tell that's striking with me right now, you know, given where I'm talking to you from and all that stuff. But if I take the fiduciary element out of it for a second, mm-hmm. when you are in the studio now producing and making this music, mm-hmm. what does it give you? Like, I can tell you still love it. Like, can you summarize to me what it still gives you to make music when you're doing it?
0: The other day I was watching something, and there's a guy, his name is Mr. Mech. Mr. Mech, podcaster. He's also, at least he used to be, one of Busta's like A&Rs, creative people and so forth. And Mr. Mech had this word to where he was talking to legacy artists. And this was like last week. And he's like, listen, you have to understand that you can't turn this thing off. Anybody that really has, and I'm paraphrasing, but anybody that really has that gift, you're going to die with it. Some people literally die with it on stage, like they die on stage in the act. And he's like, when you really have a love for this, but when you are a true artist, a true visionary, somebody with that gift, the gift is not going anywhere. And that is the easiest way to explain to you the how and the why, you know, because I've never stopped doing music. I just stopped sharing music for a number of years, you know. That's actually how this album came about. My management, they came to my house to visit, and I was like, yo, listen, I got to run upstairs to do something with the family for like half hour, but here's my computer. And I came back downstairs, and there was silence for a while. And then they literally started to just chew me out. Like, they literally were cursing me out. And they're like, what is this? Are you insane?
1: What are you doing?
0: What are you doing? And they're like, no.
1: It's really good, man.
0: We got to put this out. We got to put this out. And
1: it's Cardi, it's really good, man.
0: Thank you.
1: Like, I walked in this morning and I said to our executive producer, I said, like, it's so good. Like, it's great. It's a great record, man.
0: Man, thank you so much. Thank

first couple of tracks on the record are like beautiful and thoughtful. But when I was listening to the record, I was like, where's Cardi's party jams, man? Like, you know, that's what he's best known for. And there it is. That is All Nighter featuring T-Pain and Conscience. That's Cardinal Official, his new album, Firestarter Volume 2, Everyday Sometimes.

teenager yourself. First off, you're a pretty cool teenager if you're listening to Q. But I would say you would know that this phase of life can be pretty intense. A lot of change is happening. There's a lot of pressure to make big decisions about your future. And the band Thunder Queens know all about that because, honestly, they're living it and soundtracking it with some pretty amazing music. Take a listen.

0: That was the song Bluebells by the London, Ontario rock trio Thunder Queens. So Violet Brunil, Lola Good, and Clara Magnan are the three buddies who make up the band. They are all still in high school, and they've been practicing and honing their craft in between school and extracurriculars. And when I say they've been busy outside of, you know, volleyball and band, I mean they've been playing alongside bands like The Beaches and Billy Talent. And really, it's an interesting time to talk to them because the band is so good and getting so much attention. They're trying to figure out what to do next when it comes to post-secondary. So Thunder Queens have a new album out. It's called Deep Below. It's about the big changes that come with growing up, learning how to accept who you're becoming, knowing when to let go. Violet, Lola, and Clara stopped by our studio last week to talk about the new album and to set up one of the songs. But first, given that there's three of them, I asked them to introduce themselves and say which instruments they play so you can keep track of who's talking.
1: I'm Lola, and I play the drums and I sing.
2: I'm Violet, and I play guitar and I also sing.
3: I'm Clara, and I play bass and I also sing.
0: Well, right off the gate, you knocked it out of the park. Violet, can I start with you? Talk to me a little bit about, so you guys got together at a girls' rock camp?
2: Yes. It was called London Girls Rock Camp. We were always kind of growing up, like, surrounded by music, and being in London had a large music community. And so we went to the camp and started playing our instruments from there. We got together, and me and Lola kind of went outside the camp and started writing on our own. Later on, Clara joined and became our bass player and also did vocals, and that kind of furthered our sound into what we do now. It's a really good camp, and we're really happy to be a part of it.
0: So how did that lead then to wanting to start a band together?
1: Well, when me and Violet were in the same band, we got assigned to the same band in rock camp, we just enjoyed it so much that we wanted to have more time to make more original songs. And luckily then, the next year, it was COVID, and so we had plenty of time to write songs and sort of bond, even though we had to spend some time apart and sort of build our catalog before we started playing big shows.
0: I think you're the first person to ever say, luckily then there was COVID.
1: It was pretty well timed for us.
0: Clara, tell me a little bit about you. How did you get involved in this? You joined sort of later on.
3: So me and Violet kind of grew up going to the same school, and we were really close friends from a young age. And obviously, growing up in London, the music community is so close and just a really great community. And so I met Lola obviously through that. And so I had been taking music lessons for a long time, and when they needed a bassist, it was easy for me to join, and we all just get along super well. It's just a really great dynamic over here.
0: I mean, Violet, you guys have mentioned how this record is about growing up and having to make decisions that'll affect the rest of your life. I mean, it's an interesting thing. That's kind of what you're expected to do in high school anyway. Like, you're young, and yet you're being asked to make all these decisions about, like, you know, what's the next 5 or 10 years of my life going to be like? And you have absolutely no idea.
2: Yeah.
0: Does being a musician influence any of these things? Like, does the fact that you're a musician change the way you think about these future conversations that you're kind of having all the time?
2: I mean, it's definitely hard thinking about post-secondary school and, like, whether or not you're going to do music or not or pursue something different. This album especially has allowed us to think a lot about what the future is going to be, and we haven't yet discussed, like, what it's going to be for the band or anything, but definitely being involved in the music and music at school as well has brought that path towards all of us and has definitely made it a big option for post-secondary school and all the things that include music. So
0: I bet. Lola, do you find it challenging or interesting? Like, how do you find it being a musician who's working at a pretty high level, playing some pretty big shows, also having to go to high school?
1: I would say that we're all very dedicated, and

0: that goes for the band and also for school. Like, we're all really good students, and we try to prioritize everything and make sure that we can do good in everything. And so it's honestly just about being flexible and talking to your teachers and talking to people that can support you and just being in your community so you can do everything that you want to.
1: But don't you find, maybe Claire, this is a good question for you, like, don't you find that, like, what you're doing on the weekend is probably very different than what everyone else in the school is doing that weekend?
2: It definitely is. We are usually traveling on the weekend, whether it's to Toronto or basically anywhere around Ontario. And most of us actually do a lot of extracurriculars at school as well. So, for example, me and Violet do band, which means we have to be at school at 7 a.m. in the morning. Yeah. So sometimes it's a Sunday night and we're getting home at like 2 a.m. and it's like, okay, wake up in 4 hours. It's time to go do music at school. So.
3: Yeah.
1: Hold on, Violet, what's your band instrument?
3: I play the alto saxophone.
1: And Clara, what's your band instrument?
2: I play the bass clarinet.
1: Love the bass clarinet, by the way.
3: Oh, really?
1: I played the euphonium, so I was even among the band kids, I was a nerd. And Lola, what's wrong with you? How come you're not in the back of the concert band playing percussion?
0: I was doing choir last year, and so a little bit of rivalry, but I do volleyball. I do sports outside of, as an extracurricular kind of for the school.
1: Well, I'm hoping you get to sleep. Each of you get to sleep more than 3 hours at some point in your lives. I want to talk about this song on the record called Falling Rain. So I heard the story that when you guys write songs, and I think this is really sweet, you ask yourselves, if this song was in a movie, what would be happening? Violet, tell me a little bit about that. Like, how did that idea come to you guys to write that way?
3: Well, we definitely usually start with a riff that normally comes from me or one of us, like, all writing together in the basement and writing that and playing it over and over again. We just like to picture what would be happening and what would be involved in, like, the vibes that the riff has towards the lyrics and the melodies that we include in the song. So it's kind of just based off of what we think would be happening, I guess, what would be happening in a movie or visualing movies and seeing what would be happening.
1: So Clara, what was the answer to when you were writing this song, Falling Rain? Like, what was in the movie when you were writing it?
2: For this riff, we definitely had really like campfire vibes when writing it. I remember Violet kept playing it on acoustic guitar, and we were all just like, this sounds like a song

0: so we had the idea to write it about Lola's family cottage that we've all been to lots and lots of times. We have a lot of really great memories there. And so we wanted to visualize the nature of the cottage and write as if the cottage represented a lot of the themes of the album, like the big changes and a lot of the unknown and having to let things go and all of those complicated themes that we were feeling at the time, and think back on all our amazing memories we had at the cottage and know that we always have each other and our friendship, and that's like always going to be a constant place that we can go and get away from all the stress of big decisions and stuff like that.
1: Get out of here. You're breaking my heart. I can see our producer, Liv, she's bawling out in the control. It's beautiful. Lola, what's going on with this cottage? Tell me a little bit about it.
2: Yeah, it's my family's cabin, which I've brought Phyla and Clara to for many summers.
1: By the way, I'm so glad you say cabin. I say cabin as well. Do you say cabin, not cottage? Because I say cabin, not cottage.
2: Well, it definitely is more of a cabin. It's pretty rustic.
1: Okay, sure. I gotcha.
2: Yeah, and like Clara said, we just have shared so many memories there, and it's very out in the middle of nowhere. Like, it's in the middle of a forest on a lake that there's probably two other people that are on at that year. And then, like, I just have so many memories of us almost taking a break from our big, busy, like, school and extracurricular and show lives and just kind of making our way to nature. And it felt like a really sweet way to end our new album.
1: Lola, what's your favorite lyric in the song to sing?
2: Well, that's a hard one. I would say during like a bridge of this, there's sort of like a merry-go-round sort of type of vocal.

0: I would say it's sort of like repeats itself. There's a lot of lyrics in this song that kind of lead into each other. So I would say it would be, and I know that it's time to let go. So I'll go before we all reap what we sow.
1: Violet, that must be meaningful to have that particular lyric to be kind of passing it around among you guys.
2: Yeah, it definitely is. When we recorded it also, we did group vocals, and it was really cool to experiment with that because we'd never done it before. And so in studio, like Dave Schiffman, who recorded us, we had to like stand in the middle of with a microphone and like move in and out to like match each other's volume and stuff because we all sing differently. So it was definitely a really cool bonding experience also singing that part as well.
1: I hope in addition to volleyball and concert band and any post-secondary stuff about to happen, I hope you guys keep playing music. It's really excellent music. It's you should be really proud of it. Clara, can you tell us who you are and introduce the song for us?
3: Hey, we are Thunder Queens, and this is our song, Falling Rain.

beautiful. That is Falling Rain from Thunder Queens, from their latest album, Deep Below, which is out everywhere now. That is it for Q today. Tomorrow on the show, you'll hear from Majid Jordan, the Canadian pop and R&B duo. We caught up with them in the middle of their world tour, and they're going to talk about how if you and your friends have completely different tastes in music, can't agree on anything, you should probably start a band together. That's tomorrow on Q. If you want to get in touch with me, Q@cbc.ca is the best way to do that. We'll see you soon. Later on.

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1: I'm Catherine Cullen. Thousands of Canadians struggle with alcohol disorder and fail over and over in getting it under control. A documentary takes us into one man's journey and a doctor who says we need to take this more seriously. Coming up on The Current Review.
2: From CBC News, the world is sour. I'm Neil Kumar. Canada is bracing for impact from the next blow in the U.S. trade war. An import ban is coming tonight on Canadian-made products like most alcohol, dairy byproducts, and motorcycles. Nisha Patel has more on that and Donald Trump's latest comments on the trade war.
3: Economics professor Moshe Lander says when provinces pulled American alcohol from store shelves, it started a tit-for-tat cycle that makes it tough to back down.
4: The booze wars are not over.
3: The ban will hit about $1 billion of Canadian alcohol exports. While it is disrupting business plans across the country, Lander doesn't expect it to weigh too heavily on the country's overall growth.
4: Alcohol is a very, very small part of our economy.
3: The broader trade war, however, has been a drag, and there's been little movement on negotiations since talks broke off last month.
5: But Canada's been really very difficult to deal with, actually.
3: U.S. President Donald Trump telling reporters in the Oval Office how he thinks this will all come to an end.
5: Over the next 3 or 4 weeks, they're going to come to us and they're going to say, we're going to get rid of all the tariffs.
3: Prime Minister Mark Carney has maintained any trade deal has to benefit both countries. Nisha Patel, CBC News, Toronto.
2: Hundreds of people who work for Stelco are about to be laid off. It's one of the biggest steel manufacturers in Canada, and it has announced it's shutting down part of its operations in Hamilton, Ontario. Stelco says sales are being squeezed by tariffs, and it must take steps to ensure the survival of the company. Peter Armstrong reports.
6: The letter to employees says the company is struggling due to ongoing trade issues, so tariffs. But it also talks about the amount of cheap steel that's still being imported into Canada that competes with Stelco's steel. The official statement from the company says, in the face of continued market uncertainty and prolonged injury to Stelco's business resulting largely from steel imports into Canada, we've been forced to make this very difficult decision that will impact as many as 500 Stelco employees. The union said it might be closer to 350 jobs, but we just got a statement from Cleveland Cliffs. Stelco is now owned by a company called Cleveland Cliffs, saying job opportunities at Lake Erie Works, which is in Ontario, will be offered to Hamilton employees. We expect that a significant number of employees affected by the indefinite idle at Hamilton should be absorbed at Lake Erie Works. So there's a lot still to sort of process and really try to piece together here.
7: Peter Armstrong, CBC News, Toronto.
2: Prime Minister Mark Carney says the gathering of white nationalists on a reserve near Kamloops, British Columbia, is abhorrent and has no place in Canada. BC NDP leader David Eby calls the incident on Tecumloops Tsleil-Waututh land unacceptable.
8: Just as such a disgusting display. Such an anti-British Columbia thing to do. It is not where British Columbians are at. And you can tell that by the fact that these cowards cover their faces.
2: On Wednesday, about 30 men gathered on the reserve, their identities hidden by white face masks and black caps. Chief Roseanne Cashmere says the men were associated with Second Sons Canada, a white nationalist group, and that they only left after RCMP intervened. She adds she and her community will not be intimidated and that the events planned for Truth and Reconciliation Day this Wednesday will go ahead. The United Nations is appealing for more aid to Nepal. The country is struggling to recover from devastating floods a month ago. More than 1,400 people were killed and 5,000 are still missing. UN spokesperson Stephanie Dujarric says Nepal needs sustained international support.
9: The focus is increasingly shifting now to recovery. Thousands of families remain displaced. An estimated 2.2 million tons of debris still need to be cleared. Safe land is needed for people who cannot return to their homes, and roads and essential services still need to be restored in many parts.
2: Dujarric says the economic impact has also been severe, with as much as 5% of Nepal's GDP. And that is The World is Sour. For CBC News, I'm Neil Kumar.

And now your forecast for Winnipeg and the Red River Valley. Good evening, I'm Josh Crabb. Tonight, mainly cloudy, getting foggy after midnight, a low of 12 Tuesday, mix of sun and cloud, a high of 20 Tuesday.

Tonight, partly cloudy, a low of 9. On Wednesday, a mix of sun and cloud, a high of 19. Thursday, mainly sunny, a high of 15. Friday, mainly sunny, a high of 17. Saturday, a mix of sun and cloud, a high of 15. And on Sunday, a mix of sun and cloud and a high of 14. 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

0: Hello, and welcome to The Current Review on CBC Radio 1. I'm Catherine Cullen, sitting in for Matt Galloway.
1: Coming up, one man who has struggled for years with alcohol tells his story about how hard it is to stop drinking and why we need more emphasis on science-based treatments. And then, what the discovery of a cute new wild cat species means for conservation and why there are so many species yet to be discovered. But we begin with the Alberta referendum and the long list of questions facing voters in that province. For many people in Alberta, emotions are running high. In just 3 weeks, people in that province go to the polls to vote in a referendum. The most crucial question they'll be asked is on separation. Should Alberta remain in Canada, or should the province pursue a binding referendum on separating? A new poll done for CBC News shows separatist support is dropping, and so is the popularity of Premier Danielle Smith and her party. The premier says she wants Alberta to remain in Canada, but that Albertans who are fed up cannot be dismissed. At a recent online event, Danielle Smith got tearful when talking about those frustrations.
2: So when a proud, hardworking people feel their contribution is taken for granted and their livelihood is treated as something to be phased out, some begin to ask a painful question. Does this country actually want us?
1: Danielle Smith added she believes Canada is now listening to Alberta because the province stood up for itself. The new polling also looked at the other 9 questions voters will be asked in the referendum, questions about immigration and more powers for Alberta. The survey was conducted by independent pollster Janet Brown. She joins us now from Calgary. So happy to be talking to you because you are the one who is on top of public opinion in Alberta. So we mentioned a sense that there is some shift in separatist support. Tell us more about what your numbers showed.
3: Well, I would characterize it as support is softening. So we put the question to Albertans, the question that's going to be on the referendum about separation, and 23% of our respondents told us that they think that we should be commencing a legal process to hold a binding referendum. 72% said they'd vote to remain in Canada. 4% said they weren't sure at this time. That compares to 27% back in April. So the margin of error is 2.8. The change is slightly outside of the margin of error. So that's why I would call it a softening rather than a huge drop.
1: And we should say this was a random survey of 1,200 Albertans that you did between September 8th and September 21st. The survey has, as you said, a margin of error plus or minus 2.8 percentage points, 19 times out of 20. What we want to know, though, is, of course, what's going on here. I don't want to overstate the size of that shift, but how do you understand any sort of softening or a change of attitudes about Canada?
3: Well, it was an extensive survey. It took people an average of 15 minutes to complete the survey. And there was a whole bunch of questions in there related to Alberta's relationship with the rest of Canada. And we saw the same softening in all of the questions. We saw that the heat is really turned down on the relationship between Alberta and Ottawa. People are just slightly less worried about that relationship, slightly less anxious about it. We also had a question in there about the memo of understanding that Premier Smith and Prime Minister Carney have signed. And we're seeing that there is growing confidence that that memo of understanding is going to turn into some sort of meaningful energy infrastructure. We also see that Mark Carney comes across as the most popular politician right now in Alberta. So I think there is this sense that that the relationship between Alberta and Ottawa is looking better than it has for years. And I think that's the reason we're seeing this softening.
1: I mean, just help us understand this. How striking is it that a Liberal prime minister is more popular than a Conservative premier in Alberta?
3: Well, you know, I don't want to give away my age, but

getting towards the end of my career, and I guess it's kind of interesting to see that we've gotten to this point where I've actually done a poll where a Liberal prime minister is popular here in Alberta. And it's hugely significant. I saw something online the other day. You might have to go back to Laurier to find a time where a Liberal prime minister was this popular in Alberta.

0: disentangle all of these pieces, you know, the trade war, Carney, in terms of what might be, again, I don't want to overstate the extent to which this softening is happening, but might be moving things a bit.
1: Yeah, the poll did not ask anything about Donald Trump or trade wars or anything like that. But there are sort of like echoes of Donald Trump throughout here. One of the questions we've asked many times is how attached people are to Canada versus Alberta, right? So the question is just simply, are you more attached to Alberta, more attached to Canada, or both equally? And we saw a drop in the number of people who said they're more attached to Alberta. It went down since April from 33% to 23%. And there's been growth in the categories of people saying that they identify primarily with Canada and both. And that has shades of Donald Trump in there and the trade war. And all of this is making Albertans more focused on their sense of being a Canadian.
0: Let's take a minute and just focus on the Alberta politics of all of this before we move on to the other questions on this ballot. The poll showed UCP support tied with the Alberta NDP at 41%. That's an 8-point drop since April. What's going on there?
1: Well, I follow this category. I call it orphans. So just be careful when you look at my polling. It's hard to make an apples to apples comparison with other polls. So we have the number of people who said they'd vote for the UCP if an election were held today, the NDP, how many people would say other parties. And then we've got this group, 9%, saying that they're orphans, that they're not happy right now with either the UCP or the NDP, but they don't know where they're going to go. A little different than people who are completely undecided. So the NDP are now at this place that's very similar to where they were at the time of the last provincial election. So after the provincial election, NDP support really softened, particularly in Edmonton. I think what the referendum's done, it's allowed the NDP to reform their base of support. And now the goal for the NDP will be to grow it beyond that. The UCP, in contrast, their support has softened. And the UCP and the Premier have seen both people with separatist and non-separatist sentiments kind of get frustrated and go into that orphan category.
0: Some people in the rest of the country may not even realize that there are these 9 other questions on the ballot. 5 of them are focused specifically on immigration. The other 4 are more broadly about other kinds of stronger powers for Alberta. What did you discover in your polling about what Albertans are thinking about taking more control, is I think how Danielle Smith has been framing it, of the immigration system?
1: Right. So we didn't ask the 9 questions. They are very long. They're complicated. And they just, there was other things we wanted to accomplish, and they just didn't work very well on a survey like this. But we did pull out 3 of the themes that come out of these questions, immigration, constitutional reform, and the services that people with temporary immigration status would be offered. And what we found was that there's sort of mixed reaction about both of these things. They are the or all 3 of these things, they are the very definition of polarizing here in Alberta. They're all, you know, some of these things are just north of 50%, some are south of 50%.
0: And do you have a sense of how it is, if or how it is going to affect the vote outcome, whether it might, you know, these questions, because as you say, they are so complicated. Are they going to keep people away? Are they affecting that big question number 10 about separation in other ways?
1: Well, it's very much up for grabs. One of the things we ask people is, when faced with these 10 questions, you know, what are you going to do? Are you going to vote yes to them all, no to them all, a mix of yes and no? And what we found is 5% of people right now are ready to vote yes to them all. 26% of people are ready to vote no to them all. 17% say a mix of yes and no, but 49%, almost half of people, say they don't yet have any clue how they're going to vote for these questions.
0: Which is so different from separation, where attitudes are pretty baked in.
1: Exactly. Those things are very baked in. We've been tracking, you know, support for separation at a similar level for a long time. Very few undecided folks. So, you know, 3 weeks remaining, a lot of Albertans have ordered a mail-in ballot that will give them an opportunity to sit with these other 9 questions and think them through. But, you know, Albertans have a lot of homework to do before they're going to be able to cast these other 9 ballots.
0: It's a fascinating

0: fascinating time. Always grateful to get your perspective on this, Janet. Thank you.
1: Thank you for having me.
0: Janet Brown is principal at Janet Brown Opinion Research. She was in Calgary. Well, the separation question has dominated the conversation around this referendum, but as we were just discussing, it is only one of 10 questions Albertans are being asked. 5 concern immigration policy and broadly whether Alberta should have more control over immigration. Dozier Anyebunyam is the host of the Newcomers podcast. He moved to Canada from Nigeria in 2021. He joins me now from Calgary. I'm wondering, I mean, you are so engaged on this question of immigration. Before we get to the specific questions, which as Janet just said are some of them quite complex, I wonder how you're feeling about the fact that immigration is such a big part of the political conversation right now in this referendum.
2: I mean, first of all, I think I should say that it was pretty somewhat reassuring to hear some of the poll numbers come from Janet in some way, because it's kind of linked to how you end up feeling when you read those questions and you wonder why we're living this, where we're operating at a point where it feels like every single thing is either we can't negotiate about it, we can't have a conversation, it's either problematic or it's good. Like, and so in the end, I think the right word to say is I feel a bit disturbed. That's how I'll put it. Like, it's just disturbed because you're like, what exactly is actually going on?
0: Disturbed because of the atmosphere right now, or disturbed because these questions are on the ballot?
2: I always like to say to friends, I think it's more of the atmosphere in the sense that I can't control the ballot, right? Like, it's like the government controls, has decided to put the referendum. So we are doing a referendum because the government wants to do a referendum. So that I can't control. But the point is that just putting those things out there, what it does feel like, it's saying immigrants are to blame to some extent or to a major extent for a lot of the problems we're having in Canada. I mean, sorry, in Calgary or in Alberta, for example. And so we do want to control that. And what that does is you give certain kinds of people the license to say things that are unprintable sometimes. I mean, like I was mentioning in the pre-call, last week, I got some comments on my podcast that I was just like, what? And I just deleted it because that thing has kind of ramped up in the past 2, 3, 4 months. It didn't used to happen before. I've been running the podcast for 3 years, but the past 3, 4 months have been, for lack of a better word, hellish in terms of some sort of characters that come into the comments sometimes just to leave remarks and insults and
0: I just want to be clear. There's no question in your mind that is tied to these referendum questions.
2: Yeah, to me, it feels like that. Yeah, because it used to happen before. I used to probably get it once every 6 months. Like someone would go like, oh, we think immigrants are X. But right now, like it is, I mean, someone said Canadians are societally empathetic. Like that's what someone said. Like that was what someone said on a comment that was left there.
0: Societally empathetic?
2: Yes, that's what the person put out there.
0: Well, I'm sorry that you're dealing with this abuse. Let's try to help people in the rest of the country understand a little bit more about the specifics of the questions Albertans are dealing with. Because you wrote a blog post and you've tried to parse some of the immigration questions. I'm going to read one of them. You're going to have to bear with me, so will the audience here, because it is a bit dense to hear over the radio. Do you support the government of Alberta taking increased control over immigration for the purposes of decreasing immigration to more sustainable levels, prioritizing economic migration, and giving Albertans first priority on new employment opportunities? What goes through your mind when you hear that question?
2: First of all, like that's like 3 or 4 questions in one vote. Like literally, we're saying you could have someone who wants to favors provincial selection to some extent while opposing lower overall admissions. Like it feels like there's provincial control, lower immigration, more economic immigration. And then the loaded one for me is employment priority for Albertans. Like, okay, how are we defining who Albertans are? Is there some measure in which I am more Albertan?

0: net and then someone who just became a Canadian citizen last month. Like, it just opens up a Pandora box for you that I'm not sure anyone wants to go into.
1: Well, I mean, the Premier does obviously want to engage on these questions because she has put them in this list of referendum questions. And I know when it comes to the separation question, she has said, let people have their say. Janet Brown's polling shows that there are some passionate attitudes out there towards immigration. So let's turn things on its head. What is what's wrong, I guess, with asking people their opinions on something that is a subject that, you know, is very political right now?
0: Oof. I mean, so I think there's a beautiful article written by Jared Wesley. I think he teaches at University of Alberta, which is, we're already in polarized times as a species. Like, the world seems, especially North America, things have been interesting in the past 12, 18 months. And so when we start approaching issues in such a way where it feels like we cannot negotiate about them, like it's either you're for us or you're against us, what just happens is you unleash things that you can't control. That's how I see it, or that's what I think. And for me, the immigration questions in themselves, what we've done here is, one, is we've taken a lot of issues and things I don't think are issues and patched them, to compress them together into one thing. And we've asked people, vote yes or no. And that doesn't even include the fact that, I mean, again, I can always say, I do think that we probably didn't do, we did things not too great with immigration the past 4 years. Like, we didn't do well with that. We could have done better. We've had a very good immigration program that is the talk of the world. Like, everyone talks about the Canadian immigration program, but we didn't do well. And every system has that, where every now and then it will collapse.
1: Let me ask you, Dozier, there's only about a minute left here, and I do just want to understand. I mean, we don't know what the outcome is going to be on these immigration questions, but what do you see when you look at Alberta's future after the October 19th vote when it comes to immigration?
0: I honestly don't know. That's how I feel. Like, I honestly don't know. I think the biggest thing for me is, the question to answer here is, what happens after? It depends on how we vote. Mm. I do think that a lot of those things will be, some of them will be hard to pull off, because we do have to go through the legal restrictions or legal, would I say, barriers that we have to jump over as a province to get some of these passed. So I don't know, honestly. Okay. But I think what worries me the most is the outcome. Like, so if people vote yes for some of those things, then what does that mean for immigrants or newcomers? Like, what does that mean for the society in itself? Like, because it just feels like what this just ends up doing to us, it just fractures the society, because it just pits us against them. That's just what it feels like.
1: Dozier, I do appreciate getting your perspective right now. Thank you very much for this conversation.
0: Thank you.
1: Dozier Anyebunam is the host of the Newcomers podcast. He was in Calgary.
2: 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I'm Catherine Cullen, sitting in for Matt Galloway.
1: It's estimated that alcohol use costs Canadian society more than $20 billion a year. That's in health costs, lost productivity, and criminal justice costs. Researchers at the Center for Addiction and Mental Health recently found that alcohol causes more harm overall than any other drug in the country, far more than tobacco and opioids. Almost 4,000 people a year die from alcohol-related conditions. Nearly 18% of people aged 15 years and older in Canada will meet the clinical criteria for alcohol use disorder in their lifetime. Given the prevalence and how disruptive it can be, advocates and people with the disorder are calling for a change in how it is treated. They want more emphasis on science-based treatments. Liz Hoth has the story of one man struggling with alcohol. Here's her documentary, Nothing Else Matters.
3: I currently live with 16 other men. At 54, I never imagined having to explain a roommate, let alone over a dozen of them, half of whom are straight out of prison. This is my fifth alcohol addiction treatment center in 20 years.

0: and these liminal, lucid places of recovery.
1: Jordan Kotchek has struggled with alcohol for decades, so now he's writing a book.
0: Each time I genuinely think this just might be the one. But despite good stretches of sobriety and big wins in love, family, and jobs, relapse is part of my story. Me, I like to think I'm a pretty nice guy, a professional, educated, musical dad who pines to see his daughters more. But when I slide into that hole of desolation, twisting with animal fear, my disease turns oppressive. It sets my life and those of my loved ones' lives on fire. So here I am again.
1: Here is the Vancouver Island Therapeutic Community. It's an addiction treatment center for men in Nanaimo, British Columbia.
0: This year, I'm the only guy that's not a jailbird. I just love them. I learned some bad things from them. They give me tips on how to steal cars and pull a heist, but they're the most honest, genuine people in treatment yet. But this is Cody, one of my best friends.
2: Hello.
0: And
1: Jordan is wearing a dark blue button-down shirt. His salt and pepper hair is neatly coiffed back. He says in treatment, he's often confused for the staff.
0: I feel like an outlier with these guys that are coming from prison and everything, but I swear the next relapse will put me in jail. That's the end for me, jail or death.
1: As a kid, Jordan remembers building forts out of his dad's empty beer cases. He says his father didn't have a problem with alcohol, but he remembers it was a big part of their weekend outings.
0: On his Saturday King of Kensington runs around town where he'd just go visit people, we'd sit in a lounge, and I loved the lounges. So yeah, I think it was planted.
1: As he got older, he doesn't think he necessarily chose things that were alcohol related. It just kind of happened. There was the band
0: called the Dino Martinis,
1: the independent film,
0: called American Beer,
1: jobs at a wine store, then as a Bacardi
0: Breezer rep. And had a car full of alcohol.
1: Then he worked in TV at one time for Much Music.
0: And we were always backstage for endless booze of big bands. So if I look back, my whole trajectory is alcohol related.
1: Before his kids were born, he remembers his then wife sending him out for a simple errand, pick up some sour cream.
0: I would go to the Legion and see the guys and would spend 2-3 hours coming back and saying, honey, there's no sour cream in Vancouver. Like, what? Everybody sees through that. But when you're drinking with your buddies and you don't want to leave, that makes sense to you?
1: It's hard for him to list all the things he's lost. There's jobs for one. He's been fired a lot.
0: I hate to admit this, but there have been really high responsible jobs where I'm sipping vodka in the bathroom. So I didn't shake.
1: He's lost trust, a lot of money. And the hardest loss for him to talk about is his wife and two daughters.
0: I'm still in great contact with my ex and my kids, but, you know, it's hard being in a treatment with 20 guys, knowing that there's another man teaching your kids how to ride bikes and skate. And, you know, even looking at my pictures of my daughters on the cork board, they give me strength, but they remind me that I missed them. Like, I missed it all. I visited them lots as they were growing up. But I didn't get to, you know. So that's the hardest. And the hard, you know, there's people in meetings that I've heard that's their biggest pride is that their children have never seen them drunk. And I can't say that. And it just tears me apart.
1: He remembers one particular trip. He'd taken the kids to Calgary to see Grandma and Grandpa.
0: I was drinking. I was hiding it under the bed and they found it. And they cried. And their mom called and they got picked up. That's about 10 years ago, but it still bugs me.
3: When you talk about rock bottom, that sounds pretty.
0: That's there, yeah. I've been thrown in the drunk tank 2 times that I've had to sleep it off in a cell. That could be rock bottom for anybody, but when alcohol takes you over, nothing else matters. Not your job, not your commitments, not your hygiene, not your health. So yeah, I'm here to make sure that never happens again. I write this piece during my second month in this treatment center. Right now, my honey is on holidays, my best friend is beginning a book tour, and countless other friends share their successes online. I have to shut that stuff out. Outside this facility, life is running away, and I am here to heal in the stationary society of beautiful men.
1: This is the second time.

0: time he's been at this particular treatment facility. He was feeling strong when he left in 2025. He even got a writing fellowship at a castle in France.
1: My brain tells me that I don't have a disease. So I had a couple of celebratory champagnes there and just thought, write it off. And I guess the mind in addiction works funny because come December, it was just waiting for me. And I just had a drink, and that drink led to more.
0: That last relapse, it ended with Jordan in the drunk tank. So he's back at VITC.
1: My shortest week is the North Hallway hopping.
0: This is a free program. It's geared toward people on low or fixed incomes. So it's not fancy, and there are chores to be done.
1: Yep. Okay, I'll show you my room.
0: In his room, there's just enough space to walk between the two twin beds.
1: The reason I have a roommate is when you first get here, you're paired up with someone.
0: There's a shelf piled high with books. A bulletin board features photos of his new partner of 10 years, his kids and his cats.
1: So when I came and put them up for the first time, to see the pinholes that were in the pictures from other treatments was a little, that hurt.
0: His roommate is Rob Miller.
1: This is my roommate and mentor, Rob.
2: Hi, Rob. Nice to meet you.
3: You too.
0: He's a big guy with a big personality.
3: I love CBC, man.
0: He's just shaved his head, and he barely has any teeth.
1: A whole wardrobe. So I got all my clothes, winter and spring.
0: They show me their closet.
1: I think 6 pairs of shoes.
3: And he didn't leave me any room.
1: And okay, I'll show you. Look at this. This is all mine. This is Rob's. Just a toilet paper.
0: Rob came here straight from prison, and the only thing he brought was that roll of toilet paper. He's been through a lot, and that's why Jordan calls Rob his mentor.
3: You know, he comes to me whenever he has any issues or anything like that.
2: Seems like you guys are kind of different.
3: Kind of, yeah.
1: I was
3: kind of on the hardcore kind of life. And, yeah, just was sick and tired of being sick and tired. So now I have the opportunity to go to school. I'm going to be going to university, hopefully, in September to get a social worker's diploma. And, you know, primarily because of this program. Life is looking great. So
2: great. Thank you so much. It's really nice to meet you.
3: No problem.
2: Yeah, good luck
3: nice
2: with your
3: to meet
2: university.
3: You too. Yeah. Social worker's diploma, here I come.
2: Wow.
0: That conversation was in March of 2026, and shortly after, Rob got his own room, a sign that he was doing well and showing leadership.
1: And then he disappeared. He didn't come home one night. That was like unfathomable.
0: Rob did show up a couple of days later. Jordan didn't see him, but some of the other guys said he seemed pretty messed up.
1: The quote that I remember they told me was he said, "Somebody took out my kryptonite."
0: Jordan's not exactly sure what his kryptonite was. Maybe it was cocaine or crack.
1: The staff came in and told us that Rob had been found dead in sort of a closet in somebody's room. I guess he overdosed and he died. He was found. Nobody expected that. We expected him to relapse. I heard that the old Rob was a very angry, scary person. I'm glad to have only known that teddy bear guy. I think about him a lot. The week following his death, nothing was amusing or funny anymore. The food tasted bland. We used to love Sammy's unhinged energy, but now it just looked like troubling ADHD. I can hear Tom's brain injury now. Paul's story of being a kid eating dog kibble for treats in his strict foster home was no longer our shared affable anecdote. It was just sad. This warm, almost ethereal air here has escaped and let in something clinical and metallic, like someone snapped on all the fluorescent lights.
0: What's it do for you to be writing that?
1: That helps me go back to that day and remember how heavy it was and how much we loved him and how much it affected us. I had to get my hope back after Rob because there was a period where I think everyone felt, what's the point? If this thing is out to get us and it can get a guy like that in one night, going out happy, like on top of the world. He had a new life. Got taken away.

0: It's a story that Evan Alon has heard many times. He's an addictions doctor in Nanaimo.
1: It is obviously a common thing that patients who have been in recovery and who are doing well or who are motivated to continue to do well will still have something that happens that pushes them back to where they were. And, you know, particularly with the toxic drug supply, it's very, very easy to die.
0: Dr. Alon does addictions medicine work at the hospital and also at a dedicated alcohol use disorder practice. It's the only one of its kind on Vancouver Island.
1: To say that I'm overwhelmed is very much an understatement.
0: His wait list is long. It can take months to get in.
1: The challenges that I have are with colleagues whose, you know, lack of information, lack of knowledge about this really gets in the way of the treatment of these patients. And, you know, the stigmatization, the marginalization, which, again, we have incredibly strong evidence to show that these patients experience these things every time they come to our healthcare systems, and that it is a large determinant of their lack of success with long-term outcomes.
0: Dr. Alon says many of his patients have told their family doctors about their alcohol use, and the doctor simply advises them to cut down. He says there's been a lack of education, so doctors just aren't aware that there are more options than just Alcoholics Anonymous and inpatient treatment programs.
1: Some of the most effective medications that have ever been invented in medicine, full stop, are for alcohol use disorder. But that is just something that's not known by most providers and certainly not known by the average person.
0: He says 12-step programs like AA can work for some, but he says there's other kinds of groups that are effective too.
1: Counseling therapy to address the underlying traumas and mental health disorders that might be driving things.
0: And then there's just engagement in general, like getting people involved in hobbies and social activities.
1: Humans are meant to be social creatures, and we live increasingly isolated lives. And if we can change that, we can make a huge difference on a number of things, including substance use disorder.
0: He says the deaths he sees from alcohol use disorder are often preventable.
1: You know, I'll be working in the ICU in Port Alberni, and I'll see a patient who comes in with severe liver failure. And I can see that the notes from my colleagues is saying, oh, you know, this patient comes in repeatedly with liver failure and they keep drinking despite that. And I search through the charts for any mention of a treatment of some kind for this patient's alcohol use disorder, which has led to this situation, and never find any. And, you know, my thought experiment on this is if, you know, we as physicians had a patient who came into the hospital with, you know, numb feet and a heart attack from very poorly controlled diabetes, and we wrote in our charts, you know, this patient continues to eat sugar despite us telling them that they need to stop eating sugar, but we've never started them on metformin or Ozempic or any of the medications that we have for diabetes, you know, that would be college complaint worthy, that would be lose your license worthy, yet for substance use, it's completely normalized.
0: Dr. Alon doesn't have Canadian stats, but based on American numbers and with what he's seen in his practice, he estimates that less than 3% of people with alcohol use disorder are prescribed medication after visiting a hospital.
2: And I've been to emergency rooms where nurses or whoever gives me a stretcher or a bed has said, well, you need this bed for people with more problems than you. Or I overhear them saying, oh, another bed, another addict, another drunk. But then there's hospitals where they're so compassionate. It's hard even saying that alcohol use disorder is a disease because I've seen people roll their eyes.
0: I did put in a request to the Canadian Medical Association for a response to the criticisms that doctors don't address alcohol use disorder effectively because of insufficient education and training in substance use. A reply from Media Relations said it was too niche a topic for their spokespeople, and instead they suggested the College of Family Physicians of Canada. That group didn't have a spokesperson available by deadline and pointed me to a section of the website which outlines how family doctors should screen for and treat alcohol use disorder, including with medications. Dr. Alon says he is seeing the culture starting to change, slowly. He says there's more education being offered to doctors, and he steps pretty carefully when he's talking about sending patients away for treatment.
1: And so when I see people who are dropping $40,000 on something that is no better than what they can do as an outpatient, it obviously makes me a little bit hesitant of them as a treatment modality of high value.
0: He says it's tricky to study how effective those programs actually are, because they're all so different. Some are a week, some are a year, some are for profit, some are free or based on religion. And measuring what success looks like, that can be tricky too.
1: Well, I have lots of patients who it was the answer for them. Alcohol use disorder is almost always a response to problems. You're using

0: alcohol as the answer to the problem, and it's anxiety, depression, insomnia, traumatic experiences. So you can put somebody in a 3-month program and you can make sure that they're not drinking alcohol, and you can engage them on recovery and groups and all these kinds of things. But if you, at the end of those 3 months, put them back into exactly the same circumstances that they came from that were driving the issue, it's not at all surprising that it doesn't fix the problem.
1: In the recovery spaces, we see a lot of different methodologies. We see a lot of different processes, both from...
2: Chris Kinch agrees that inpatient treatment isn't for everyone. He's with Connective, the organization that runs the program that Jordan is at, the Vancouver Island Therapeutic Community.
1: Therapeutic communities really put community at the core of the process. So community is the method of treatment that's used. So it involves...
2: He says VITC works for some, because it's all about building community and the social skills needed to reintegrate into society.
1: They're attending meetings, they're working with each other, holding each other accountable as well, and trying to reflect on sort of behaviors, other things that are happening, and shaping pro-social behaviors through that process.
2: For Jordan, he says being in treatment gives him the space that he needs to rest, recover, work on himself. But all of that reflection, sometimes it isn't easy.
3: What I fight with in my head is lost time. Did I not try hard enough? Did I not believe that I was sick enough to miss my daughter's growing up? But yeah, I'll get pangs in a red light sitting in the car and like, holy shit, I broke those girls' hearts, you know? It's like, I don't know what it's like to have a... Nah, I can't do it. I just remember that day. Drove off. It's like Lily didn't understand. It was like, I can't shut that out, but God, you can come drink over that to forget, right? It's so easy to feel that warmth when the pain is too much, but then it'll tear down your life. And you know that when you take that sip, but it helps.
4: That was a really painful memory you just had in your brain.
3: Yep. I can still see her face. Her grandpa was whisking her off hurriedly into the car to go to grade 3 or 4. And she was crying and looking out. And I was at the front door with my suitcase. And she didn't understand why I had to go. And, she's like the best person right now, and I hope I didn't do too much damage. I don't care about the careers or getting back to making television or getting rich or owning a home. That's the only thing I want. They're smart, funny, talented. Yeah, now it's time to get to know them as adults.
5: Uniting a brotherhood.
2: The men are gathered around for what's called a gratitude circle.
6: Celebrating 3 months, going on 4 months of sobriety.
2: They go around the circle talking about what they're grateful for.
7: I'm celebrating 149 days clean and being released from jail last week.
2: And Jordan has lots to say.
8: I'm celebrating 5.5 months sobriety. I'm celebrating getting my life back after getting really sick in January. And I'm celebrating seeing my daughters in 2 days.
2: The visit with his kids is getting close, because today, he's heading home.
3: I guess it's not a coincidence that the whole week I've been getting up at 3 and not getting back. I am kind of sad, right? I don't want to forget these feelings of brotherly love, and I don't want to step out there and have that just go away. I think I feel like I'm in the pocket, I'm in the zone to step out. Yeah.
4: You're ready to go, to leave.
3: I think I'm ready.
2: So he bustles about, packing up his clothes, his books.
3: I think I had 40 or 50 books.
2: And the pictures of his family. Jordan stays the full day. He didn't want to miss lasagna night.
9: My car's up front.
2: Finally, a couple of his friends help drag all of his bags and his suitcases out to the car. And he does one last round of goodbyes.
3: Thanks for everything, man. It was great knowing you from the very start.
10: You as well. Best of luck to you, Jordan.
9: Thanks, man.
3: I think I said goodbyes. I can't drag this on anymore. It's time to go.

0: It's time. It's time to go home.
1: It takes him about an hour to get home.
0: Hello.
2: Hello.
0: She gave me a little lay.
1: Jordan's partner, Stephanie Brown, greets him at the door, and she puts a lei around his neck. They're moving to Hawaii, where she's accepted a job.
0: That was a long one.
2: I've had this day before, so it's new and it's old as well. Last time Jordan came home, I had a big welcome home Jordan sign. This time it's a little more relaxed. We have to pack and move in 3 weeks. And so, yeah, I mean, I worry about him having so much transition, like coming home and then having to pick up and go again. And I hope we're doing the right thing.
0: I just have to be diligent. I have to know that it is life and death.
3: What do you mean?
0: Because the disease is out to kill me. It's common knowledge that if it keeps going, it's jails, institutions, or death.
3: What's it like saying that out loud?
0: It sucks. This isn't me. This is not what I wanted to be when I grew up. I don't have another one in me.
1: By another one, he means a relapse. That's something that Dr. Evan Alon says is just part of the process.
4: Jordan is substantially better off today than he was 30 years ago. He is incredibly more knowledgeable. He has an arsenal of tools that he didn't have before. And whether or not he has relapses in the future, again or not, doesn't mean that he's not a success. He is doing incredibly well.
1: His tools include the AA groups he's scoped out in Hawaii. He's got his medications and the connections to the support people he's met in treatment.
2: It's impossible to understand whether or not this is the last time. You just always have to live in the uncertainty, and you have to try to become comfortable with that uncertainty as best you can and know that you are with a person who you commit to loving in sickness and health, and you get some of both. You want to grab it out of the fridge?
0: I forgot we had this. This is nice.
1: Tonight, they toast health and new beginnings.
0: Woo-hoo-hoo.
1: They pop the cork on a bottle of wine. Of course, it's non-alcoholic.
3: All right, man.
0: Thank you.
3: Yeah.
0: That's nice.
2: That is very nice.
0: Yeah. That's a winner.
2: Wow.
0: Yeah, eh?
5: That documentary was produced by Liz Hoth at the CBC Audio Documentary Unit with help from Joan Weber. Jordan Kochak is in Hawaii, doing well and enjoying his AA meetings, which are held on the beach. You're listening to The Current Review on CBC Radio 1. I'm Catherine Cullen, sitting in for Matt Galloway. Somewhere deep in the Bolivian cloud forest where the Andes Mountains meet the Amazon Basin lives a small, strange-looking cat. It has a scrunched-up face with short, round ears, and it's covered in leopard spots. It weighs about 3 pounds, smaller than the average house cat. Its scientific name, the Leopardus tilcayo, and it's the first new cat species discovered in 100 years. It's one of many new species being discovered around the world. Earlier this year, a new penguin species was identified, also the first in over a century. From frogs to sea sponges to carnivorous caterpillars, new species and organisms are being discovered all the time. And scientists say there are still millions of unidentified species. Dirk Steinke is a research scientist at the Center for Biodiversity Genomics at the University of Guelph. Matt Galloway spoke with him last week. Here's their conversation.
6: When you saw this little cat, it's a cute little cat.
7: It is.
6: What went through your mind?
7: Well, there was a mix of being surprised. Oh, there's a new cat, because as you said, it has been a long time since scientists have described another one. So I was surprised that there's still some out there that we couldn't find. On the other hand, I'm not surprised when it comes to all these new discoveries, because as you said, there's millions out there that we haven't even encountered yet.
6: Do we know broadly how, with the numbers, how many species there are estimated to be here on Earth?
7: There's various numbers. We did a study not too long ago where we focused on insects only, which is the most diverse group of animals on the planet. And our estimate went as far as saying there's a minimum of 20 million species of insects out there. And I would argue we

0: probably haven't, I don't know how many, we'd probably done 500,000-600,000 of them in terms of having them described, having given them a name and everything else. So there's a lot left to do.
1: A minimum of 20 million insects. This is just insects.
0: Yes. But they are by far the most diverse animals. I wouldn't expect any large quantities of new cats or birds or other larger animals, if even fish, to be discovered in the future. We'll still stumble across some, but this will not go in the hundreds or even thousands. The real diversity usually lies in these small critters that have more than four legs.
1: This is they talk about the unknown unknowns. I mean, how do we know the number of species that are unidentified or undiscovered? How do we know what we don't know?
0: Well, the usual approach is some sort of a statistical modeling or trying to look at groups that we understand well. For example, the cats would be one of those. There's one in 100 years that we discover new. So we have a rough handle on how many cats there are on the planet. And if we compare that to the discovery rate of insects that we come across in various areas. And when we did a study down there, we started in Costa Rica, in a very small subset of Costa Rica, where we looked at one particular group of parasitic wasps for which we thought we have a good handle on the number of them. And then you start comparing to all the other groups and you start extrapolating. So if there is that many here, how many would there be in a different place of the planet? And that's how we got to this staggering number of 20 million.
1: It's interesting when we use the word discovered, because the locals in Bolivia knew of this cat for generations. They'd seen it. They had a name for it. It just wasn't identified, he says in quotation marks, as a new species until now. So are we using the wrong word when we say discovered?
0: Yeah, I think we sort of do. There's the difference between it has been discovered or observed by locals all the time, and we come across that quite often, on the other hand, the scientific description, which is probably what we mean when we say discovered, meaning there is a formal process to come up with a name, describe its outward appearance and all the other unique traits that this particular animal has in comparison to the ones that are closely related. And all this information is then packed in a publication that sort of cements that name for a while. It can be changed. There's no way, but that puts it out there. And that's probably what we often say when we discovered it. We have a better understanding of what they're doing. But you're right. Some people down there knew it for decades.
1: Mm. And there was a study that came out recently saying that, 16,000 new species are discovered each year. Part of this is about our advancements in genetic analysis, right? And the way that we have been able to identify things, which is different than in past. Can you explain that?
0: Yeah. So in the two examples that you prominently mentioned, that cat and also the new penguin, the way it was sort of made clear that this is a different species was using genetics. So what we do is we focus on a very small genomic region, a small snippet of the genome of an organism, which is very often very characteristic, doesn't change much within that particular species, but it's different from other species. We call it a DNA barcode, likens it a little bit to the supermarket barcode that we all know. Not that we can scan it the same way, but we can read this small snippet of DNA relatively cost-effectively and quickly so that we can distinguish between species. We can tell that a certain species was there when we find, for example, just a fragment of tissue or a hair in case of a mammal. So genetics has certainly put a lot of speed on the rediscovery of species or new discovery of species. Because very often, especially in this case with the cat and the penguin, the outward appearance is very difficult to distinguish from the close relative, especially in the penguins. There's four of these penguins people were talking about, but this one cannot be distinguished from the other ones except when you look at the genomic makeup.
1: We're also losing a lot of species, right?
0: Oh, yeah. That's, you mentioned we discover about or describe about 16,000 new species a year. The extinction rate is much faster.
1: Why do you think this matters? Being able, you're part of this international effort, the International Barcode of Life. Why is it important that we are able to identify or discover or have a handle on how many different things are out there in our world?
0: Well, I think the answer is

0: It's core very simple. If we want to protect the life around us, we need to understand what's there. And we probably only know a fraction of it. And we don't know how it's interacting with other species, all the way down to probably interacting with us humans. So it's really a, what drives me is always this, if I want to protect species, I need to know that which ones are out there and what are they doing.
1: How does that make you think about the world when we often, we think we know what's happening in this world? And I said earlier, the world can feel like a small place. And yet there are all these things that we have no idea who they are, what they are, and how they interact. How does that make you think about our place in the natural world?
0: Sometimes I think we overestimate us very much so and our importance in this system. So we're just one species in many millions of them. So it humbles me when I look at that every time when I see these large numbers. It also pulls one back when you as a scientist think you know about a certain element of your job, you know a lot about it, and then it tells you, oh, no, no, there is so much unknown, even if we explored so many places. So in biology, we know much less than, let's say, in geography, where we've mapped the planet all over the place, and there are probably only tiny few little white spots left. If you were to draw the biological map, it would have a lot of empty spots where we said, we don't know.
1: As you say, that is humbling, isn't it?
0: It is, yeah, absolutely.
1: Dirk, it's really good to talk to you about this. Fascinating. Thank you.
0: Yeah, no, you're welcome. Thank you for having me.
2: Dirk Steinke is a research scientist at the Center for Biodiversity Genomics at the University of Guelph. Matt Galloway spoke with him last week. That's all the time we have today for The Current Review. I'm Catherine Cullen. Thanks for listening.

0: 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Occasionally, an old advertising campaign is brought back, even if it has been off the air for decades. Sometimes it's nostalgic.
1: I'd like to buy the world a home.
0: Or a catchphrase that can't be beat.
2: Tastes great, less filling.
0: And sometimes it's just not controversial anymore. Reviving old commercials on Under the Influence with Terry O'Reilly, Thursday morning at 11:30, 3:30 p.m. in Newfoundland, and on the CBC Listen app. Everyone loves a musical countdown, and you can count on the CBC Music Top 20 to deliver all the songs that are making waves today. 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
3: From CBC News, the world is sour. I'm Neil Kumar. It's now official. Just after midnight.

0: Midnight Eastern Time, some Canadian products are now banned from being exported into the U.S. It's the latest escalation in the trade war. Kate McKinn has more from Washington.
1: The U.S. has officially banned imports of a slate of Canadian goods, including most alcohol, motorcycles, and molasses. The ban was announced a few weeks ago, but only took effect just after midnight Eastern time. Although the move will hurt the affected industries, it's unlikely to have a big effect on the broader Canadian economy. The U.S. administration announced the import bans after trade talks broke down and Canada retaliated to a new set of American tariffs. Prime Minister Mark Carney has indicated he's not planning further retaliation at this time. But at this point, there are no plans for both sides to restart negotiations. Late last week, top American and Canadian officials said there is no rush to get back to the table, although at some point they will need to renegotiate the terms of the free trade agreement, CUSMA. Kate McKenna, CBC News, Washington.
0: Meantime, Stelco has announced it's laying off hundreds of workers, saying U.S. tariffs have significantly shrunk the market for its products. The union says about 350 steelworkers will be sidelined next month, and the company says up to 500 employees could be affected across its two facilities in Ontario. A spokesperson for Stelco says the Hamilton plant will idle some operations, with steel production concentrated at the Lake Erie facility. Joyce Echiquan has not been forgotten. 6 years after her death, a large crowd gathered in Joliet, Quebec for vigil. The 37-year-old was atemic. As she was dying, Echiquan was subjected to racist behavior from hospital staff. Some say since then, there's been talk, but not a lot of action to address systemic racism. Natalia Vixel reports.
2: Hundreds of community members gathered in Joliet, about 90 kilometers north of Montreal, to pay their respects to Joyce Echiquan. As people lit candles to honor the late Atikamekw mother, they joined in song. Jennifer Brazo is executive director of the Lanaudière Native Friendship Center.
3: Well, on this particular anniversary, I think everybody's wanting to know what we're going to continue to do concretely to make sure that the events that happened here 6 years ago don't happen against anywhere else.
2: Echiquan died in hospital in Joliet. In her last moments, she live-streamed shockingly racist comments made by hospital staff. Her death led to the creation of Joyce's Principle, a call to action for the Quebec government to address systemic racism while guaranteeing health and social services free of discrimination for Indigenous people. 6 years on, the Quebec government still has not acknowledged systemic racism or fully adopted Joyce's Principle. Natalia Vixel, CBC News, Joliet, Quebec.
0: More than 650,000 people have requested mail-in ballots for Alberta's referendum on October 19th. Elections Alberta says that's more than 11 times higher than the last provincial election. The rules have loosened over who can ask for a special ballot. There are 10 questions on the ballot. The one receiving the most attention is whether the province should hold a referendum on separation. In Britain, 5 men are out on bail after being accused of preparing a terror attack on a UK airbase used by the US. Chris Brown reports.
4: The 5 men who were arrested are being released on police bail.
5: Just one day after British police declared a major incident over a suspected terror plot near RAF Fairford, the decision to release the 5 suspects was entirely unexpected. Counter-terrorism investigator Lawrence Taylor said the men who had been arrested on suspicion of explosive offenses and for preparing a terrorist attack would be monitored carefully. The men who were arrested are between the ages of 23 and 25, and all are British nationals from London. British media ran headlines blaming Iran for the alleged terror plot, but Iran's embassy in London said it categorically rejected the accusation. Nearby residents are now returning home, but without answers to crucial questions, such as was a catastrophic security failure narrowly avoided, or was this a case of overreaction by nervous authorities? Chris Brown, CBC News at RAF Fairford, England.
0: And that is The World This Hour. For CBC News, I'm Neil Kumar.
6: And now your forecast for Winnipeg and the Red River Valley. Good evening, I'm Josh Crabb. Tonight, mainly cloudy, getting foggy after midnight, a low of 12. Tuesday, mix of sun and cloud, a high of 20. Tuesday night, partly cloudy, a low of 9. On Wednesday, a mix of sun and cloud, a high of 19. Thursday, mainly sunny, a high of 15. Friday, mainly sunny, a high of 17. Saturday, a mix of sun and cloud, a high of 15. And on Sunday, a mix of sun and cloud and a high of 14. 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
5: How you doing? I'm JJ Laborde. 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
7: 3.
2: Taking you all the way from 20 to the top. Number 1.
5: This was your number 1 song from last week. So good. That is Somber with his number one hit song called My Body Isn't Ready. Question is, can he get it together and have his body ready and able to hang on to that top spot of the CBC Music Top 20 for 2 weeks in a row? Place your bets now and stick with me until the end of the hour, and we'll find out together. I'm your guest host this week, JJ, and over the course of the next hour, you're going to hear 4 debut songs enter your countdown. You'll also hear which song is the highest jumper on the chart and which song received the most online votes this past week. Here's how your top 20 comes together. We keep track of Canadian streaming numbers and radio spins every week, and we count up all your votes that come into cbcmusic.ca/top20vote, and then all that info is put into a spreadsheet. Some smart people come in, do some calculations, and all of that helps us figure out the order of the songs you're about to hear. Incidentally, all this music can be heard all the time on Mornings, Drive, and After Dark on CBC Music. All right, let's get into this countdown with a new single from Toronto songwriter Dominique Way. It's called Lady and the GPS, and it kicks off this week's CBC Music Top 20 at number 20.

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1: No sickos allowed.

That's pretty cool, and it's our second debut this week. It's the latest single from Winnipeg-based singer Ami Chun. We just heard Aries Baby, and it enters your countdown at number 19. Ami grew up in Regina, went to school in Nelson, BC, and now calls Winnipeg the greatest city. Now, if you want to help either one of those songs by Ami Chun or Dominique Way to climb up this chart, you can do so by voting for them right now at cbcmusic.ca/top20vote. I'm JJ Laborde, sitting in for Grant Lawrence. Thanks for having me on this week. Up next, it's our third debut, and it comes courtesy of Toronto-based singer Devin Cole. Speaking of greatest cities, Devin Cole grew up in Calgary and then made the big move to Toronto, where she is undoubtedly working on a new album because we have a brand new single from her entering the countdown this week, debuting at number 18. This is called Serial Kisser, because sometimes you gotta kiss somebody. A lot. This is Devin Cole on your CBC Music Top 20.

0: Another cool one. That is our fourth and final debut this week, courtesy of post-punk band Fontaine's DC out of Dublin City, of course, with their brand new single called Marianne. Look for their new studio album entitled Dopamine Chamber to drop on October 16th, a mere 5 days before our producer Marianne's birthday. Coincidence, perhaps? Or perhaps not. It's a coincidence. It's totally a coincidence. I'm your guest host, JJ Laborde, and we have 20 songs to feature and not quite enough time to do that in full. So here's a quick spin through tunes coming in at number 16 to 15.
1: 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Counting down.
0: Don't you know it's such a Maggie from American singer Cassandra Coleman climbs four spots to take number 16.

0: 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Counting down the 20 hottest tracks of the week.
1: I'm JJ Laborde. Still to come, number one. Will Somber be able to hang on at number one with his hit song, My Body Isn't Ready? Or will Leon Bridges take that spot? Or how about Olivia Rodrigo? They're both near the top, so you will need to stick with me until the end of the hour to find out who takes the number one position this week. Up next, it's the latest from Finn Wolfhard out of Vancouver. Finn released a new studio album this summer entitled Fire From The Hip. And that is where you will find this next single. It's called Follow. And this week it climbs three big spots into the number 14 position. Right here on your CBC Music Top 20.

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1: Number 12.

always giving us something to groove to and always a good time. Climbing up three spots to number 12, that is new music from DJ SB out of Toronto with Don't Sleep. And before that, we heard the latest from Quebec singer Claudia Bouvette called Amour Akron. It slides up five spots to take the number 13 position. I'm JJ Laborde. 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

this week. This one comes to us from Freddy in Dollar des Amos in Quebec, who writes, "Bonjour à mes amis de CBC Music. This past summer should have been a great one, but my summer job wasn't any fun, my soccer team didn't make the playoffs, and I sprained my ankle early in the season. Other than the Spider-Man movie and the World Cup and Thursday nights listening to the CBC Music Top 20, my summer was a bust. Thank goodness autumn is upon us. Football is here, fall fashions are out, and I always love my CBC Music." I'm feeling that, Freddy. Best jackets are always fall jackets. Thanks for the note, and shout out to DDO. If you'd like to reach out to us, we'd love to hear from you. Again, our email address is top20, that's the number 20, at cbc.ca. Back in we go. Up next, it's Julian Taylor. The singer also received the most online votes this past week. I got to see him with my kids at Supercrawl in Hamilton a couple weeks ago, and he rocked. It was great. If you live in Ontario, you can catch Julian Taylor performing this song live as he tours through the province in October. Drive spins up 5 big spots right into the number 11 position, right here on your CBC Music Top 20.

0: Delicious, nice and twangy. That is new music from Orville Peck with Too Little Too Late. He giddies up four spots to crack your top 10 at number 10. Orville Peck's new album is called Mule, and that is where you will find that new track. I'm JJ, and you know we have 20 songs to feature in this countdown, but we never have enough time to cram them all in. It's tough. It can be tough. So let's take a quick spin through tunes coming in at number 9 to 6.
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1: I'm JJ in Toronto. Our polls are open now, so you can have your say on which of these songs moves up the chart by casting your votes at cbcmusic.ca/top20vote. All right, let's get back into our top five this week, starting with Vancouver's Young Friend. Our highest jumper on the chart this week is, in fact, Young Friend. And get your tickets, Vancouver, because Young Friend will be performing this next song live November 4th at the Hollywood Theater. Leaping a massive 6 spots this week to crack the top 5 at number 5, this is Miracle from Young Friend, right here on your CBC Music Top 20.

Good times. That is the latest from Leon Bridges. It's called Light the Way. It's off his new album called Happiness Anytime. And yeah, I'm filled with the spirit on that one. It climbs up 5 big spots this week to take the number 4 position. I'm JJ Laborde in Toronto, filling in for Grant Lawrence. Thanks for having me on. Let's get into the top 3 right now, starting with William Prince, whose On Rolls the Wheel tour continues into BC, Courtenay, Nanaimo, and Sydney throughout the early days of October, and then on into Whitehorse on October 7th. He's joined by Nathaniel Rateliff on this one called Change, and it takes the number 3 spot this week.

such an incredible storyteller and such a manly voice. I feel like I should start doing some push-ups or chop down a tree or something. That is William Prince with Nathaniel Rateliff and Change. This week, it's number 3. I'm JJ Laborde. Up next, look out, we will in fact have a brand new number 1 song this week because Somber has been pushed out of the top spot. But by whom? We will find out in a few short minutes, but first, this is our former reigning champ, Somber, with My Body Isn't Ready. You're number 2.

0: We counted Canadian streaming numbers and radio spins along with all your votes. Thank you very much. And now, taking the top spot this week, it's Olivia Rodrigo. The singer returns to the top of this chart with her latest single, Montreal and Toronto. Do you have your tickets? Olivia Rodrigo performs live in October for what is sure to be a handful of exciting shows. Stupid Song is your new number one song right here on your CBC Music Top 20.
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0: 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This week's show was produced by Marianne Carosi. I'm JJ Laborde. Meet you next week at the top. This is CBC Radio 1, 990 AM, 89.3 FM in Winnipeg. 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
1: The King of Calypso has died. We'll remember the life and career of the late Slinger Francisco, better known as the Mighty Sparrow, a Trinidadian singer with an unmistakable voice that our guest describes as magic.
2: From CBC News, the World This Hour, I'm Neil Kumar. U.S. President Donald Trump's import ban on Canadian alcohol, dairy products, and motorcycles have taken effect since midnight Eastern time. Philippe de Montigny has more on the list of goods and what we can expect.
3: As of 12.01 a.m. Tuesday, the Trump administration is banning the import of a range of Canadian goods, including motorcycles, whey products, and some alcoholic beverages. Canada produces nearly $2 billion worth of spirits annually. Last year, about half of that was exported to the U.S. Beyond spirits, the ban also covers packaged cider, beer, and wine. Experts say the bans won't make a major dent in Canada's economy. This is the

0: Latest escalation in the trade war between Canada and the U.S. President Trump weighed in just hours before this latest deadline.
1: I think what's going to happen is over the next 3 or 4 weeks, they're going to come to us and they're going to say, we're going to get rid of all the tariffs. They're going to come in and they're going to say, sir, we are sorry.
0: Philippe Demontier, CBC News, Toronto.
2: Hundreds of people who work for Stelco are about to be laid off. It's one of the biggest steel manufacturers in Canada, and it has announced it's shutting down part of its operations in Hamilton, Ontario. Stelco says sales are being squeezed by tariffs, and it must take steps to ensure the survival of the company. Peter Armstrong reports.
3: The letter to employees says the company is struggling due to ongoing trade issues, so tariffs. But it also talks about the amount of cheap steel that's still being imported into Canada that competes with Stelco's steel. The official statement from the company says, in the face of continued market uncertainty and prolonged injury to Stelco's business resulting largely from steel imports into Canada, we've been forced to make this very difficult decision that will impact as many as 500 Stelco employees. The union said it might be closer to 350 jobs, but we just got a statement from Cleveland Cliffs. Stelco is now owned by a company called Cleveland Cliffs, saying job opportunities at Lake Erie Works, which is in Ontario, will be offered to Hamilton employees. We expect that a significant number of employees affected by the indefinite idle at Hamilton should be absorbed at Lake Erie Works. So there's a lot still to sort of process and really try to piece together here.
4: Peter Armstrong, CBC News, Toronto.
2: Prime Minister Mark Carney says the gathering of white nationalists on a reserve near Kamloops, British Columbia, is abhorrent and has no place in Canada. BC NDP leader David Eby calls the incident on Tecumloops to Swampin land unacceptable.
5: Just as such a disgusting display. Such an anti-British Columbia thing to do. It is not where British Columbians are at. And you can tell that by the fact that these cowards cover their faces.
2: On Sunday, about 30 men gathered on the reserve, their identities hidden by white face masks and black caps. Chief Roseanne Cashmere says the men were associated with Second Sons Canada, a white nationalist group, and that they only left after RCMP intervened. She adds she and her community will not be intimidated and that events planned for Truth and Reconciliation Day this Wednesday will go ahead. The United Nations is appealing for more aid to Nepal. The country is struggling to recover from devastating floods a month ago. More than 1,400 people were killed and 5,000 are still missing. UN spokesperson Stéphane Dujarric says Nepal needs sustained international support.
6: The focus is increasingly shifting now to recovery. Thousands of families remain displaced. An estimated 2.2 million tons of debris still need to be cleared. Safe land is needed for people who cannot return to their homes. And roads and essential services still need to be restored in many parts.
2: Dujarric says the economic impact has also been severe, with as much as 5% of Nepal's GDP. And Hockey Night in Canada is returning to CBC with some of the biggest names in women's hockey. There will be Saturday night primetime PWHL games as the Women's League will replace the NHL for iconic programs on the 90th season. The new expanded 12-team league begins on December 5th. And that is The World This Hour. For CBC News, I'm Neil Kumar.

0: And now your forecast for Winnipeg and the Red River Valley. Good evening, I'm Josh Crabb. Tonight, mainly cloudy, getting foggy after midnight, a low of 12 Tuesday, mix of sun and cloud, a high of 20 Tuesday night, partly cloudy, a low of 9 on Wednesday, a mix of sun and cloud, a high of 19 Thursday, mainly sunny, a high of 15 Friday, mainly sunny, a high of 17 Saturday, a mix of sun and cloud, a high of 15, and on Sunday, a mix of sun and cloud and a high of 14. 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
1: Hello, I'm Neil Kirksall.
2: Good evening, I'm Chris Howden. This is As It Happens, the Midnight Edition. Tonight.
1: Testing their mettle, the mayor of Hamilton, Ontario, reacts to news that hundreds of steelworkers will be laid off, and the plant owners are blaming the ongoing trade war.
2: A second chance at last. Since they were convicted of murder 3 decades ago, 2 Saskatchewan sisters have maintained they're innocent, and now the federal government has finally agreed to grant them an appeal.
1: Game on. If you thought Hockey Night in Canada had hung up its skates forever, not so. It turns out it will be back on the CBC, and the Professional Women's Hockey League is getting the primetime slot.
2: Pretty pricey, no matter how you slice it. At one

0: New York bakery, you have to empty your pockets to fill your mouth. A full loaf of the fancy rye sourdough costs $60 US.
1: Wing and a flare. Over the last half century, the Mighty Sparrow established himself as the greatest calypso performer ever. I'll speak with a Toronto reggae star who played alongside that rare bird.
0: And what's up, Doc? We'll salute the winner of a Maryland event that tests boat captains' ability to park and secure their vessels as quickly as possible. As it happens, the Monday edition, radio that it's afraid it would succumb to peer pressure.

0: It's going to be a hard month for hundreds of families in Canada's steel town. Today, Stelco announced that it will be shutting down part of its operation in Hamilton, Ontario. The U.S.-controlled company says 500 workers will be affected starting October 9th. The partial plant closure will see the cold mill and coating departments shuttered indefinitely. Stelco officials place the blame on President Donald Trump's decision to renew a 50% tariff on Canadian steel after trade negotiations between Canada and the U.S. broke down. They also blame Canada's continued procurement of steel from abroad. Andrea Horvath is currently running for re-election as mayor of Hamilton. We reached her there.
1: Andrea Horvath, did you see these cuts coming?
2: Well, we've always known that because of our steelmaking capacity here in Hamilton, we're a steel town, that the steel tariffs were going to be a problem for us. And this is, I think, the evidence of what Trump's tariffs mean for the city of Hamilton. It's very troubling. And what I can do is continue to work with the federal and provincial governments, which I've been doing. My counterparts there, I've been in touch with them several times. And we're fighting the fight for workers, for businesses, for families.
1: In touch with them several times since this news broke?
2: Oh, I stay in touch with them all the time. Right. As a tariff vulnerable city, we stay in touch often. But yes, I've spoken to the to Minister Jolie today, as well as Minister Fedeli today. It's going to be painful for our community if these layoffs go ahead.
1: What did those officials say to you, as much as you can share, about how they might help?
2: Well, they're not giving up the fight. They're continuing to try to turn this around, which is what I expect from them. But I haven't been idle myself. I put together a plan called the Head of Lake Ontario Plan to tell Hamiltonians that even though we can't control Trump and his decisions, we can try to respond in a way that protects people. And it's not a good irony, but it's an irony that our city council just passed that motion literally today. We were in council having a debate when the announcement came out that the layoffs had been initiated. And so we knew the threat was real. We knew there were going to be things happening that we would need to act on. And now we have some of those things in place. My job's now to take care of Hamilton as best I can. Mm-hmm. And that's what I'm doing.
1: CBC News obtained a memo from Stelco's vice president of sales. And it says, quote, "This is an unfortunate but necessary action to help ensure the survival of Stelco in what has become a challenging and unsustainable market caused by the ongoing and sustained trade disruptions." He says, measures taken by the federal government in Canada have served to reduce imports into Canada overall. Import volumes remain at levels that prevent Stelco from being able to bridge the gap created by the trade crisis. Is blaming this on the situation with Trump, is that where all the blame needs to lie, or are there other issues here?
2: I believe so. As I said, we are a steelmaking city. We have been for a long time. We not only melt and pour, like literally make steel, but we also have a lot of manufacturing that is associated with steel. And I can tell you that other steelmakers are responding in a different way, let's just say, than this particular employer. And so if others are prepared to have conversations and discussions about saving jobs and saving workers and saving industry in Hamilton, this one's an outlier. And I'm not surprised, because this particular company has been very clear that they support the president of this company, very clear that they support

0: Donald Trump and his tariffs and his desire to pull all steelmaking back into the United States.
1: Cleveland Cliffs is the company, the U.S. company that bought Stelco,
0: right.
1: And the union local president Ron Wells has said, quote, "We're very disappointed. When Cliffs bought us in the fall of 2024, they made commitments. One of those commitments was to maintain the same number of unionized employees."

0: possible if those are the commitments they made. It sounds like, to my ears, that the company doesn't appear to be living up to that side, their side of the agreement and those commitments. But what would you say to people who say, why is this happening if they made that commitment?
1: Well, I would agree they are not living up to the commitments they've made, and so the fight's not over. That's what I would say. The fight is not over, and I've been in touch with Ron Wells. We've been playing phone tag. I haven't had a chance to speak to him yet, but certainly we're gonna fight tooth and nail to have them basically live up to their commitments and protect these jobs. We're gonna do everything we possibly can. Myself as the mayor, the union, I'm sure the Canadian District of the Steelworkers, as well as the other orders of government, the federal and provincial government, we're all in this together. And we're gonna fight for those workers and fight for those jobs.
0: What levers could the federal government pull specifically if this issue of the commitments that were made is not being fulfilled? What could they do?
1: Well, that's something that you'll have to ask Minister Jolie. I'm also looking. I've asked my staff here at City Hall to look into whether there have been commitments made through the CCAA process in the first place. When the restructuring was able to occur, there were commitments made during that process as well. And I've asked them to open up those files and see what kinds of commitments we can now demand are fulfilled as well. So there's some work to be done here. None of us are turning our backs. We're all digging in to protect the workers and do everything we can to save those jobs.
0: Even if a deal is reached and things smooth over in terms of trade with the United States, do you realistically see these jobs coming back?
1: Well, you know, one of the things about the city of Hamilton and the people who are the residents of Hamilton is we've got a lot of fight in us and we've got a lot of grit and we never give up. And so that's the spirit that we are taking into this trade war, and that's the spirit we're taking into trying to protect and save these jobs, whether it's at Stelco or any other business, manufacturer, steelmaker, or otherwise that are going to be impacted by these tariffs. It's definitely the case that the Prime Minister warned that it was going to be painful, but we're gonna fight as hard as we can to reduce that pain if we can eliminate it and protect our businesses and our companies and our workers and our families. And that in turn will protect our economy. We have no other choice but to fight to the end.
0: Andrea Horvath, I appreciate your time. Thank you for this.
1: My pleasure. Thank you.
2: Andrea Horvath is currently running for re-election as the mayor of Hamilton, Ontario.

0: For generations of fans, Saturday night was sacred, a time to sit down in front of the TV to watch hockey night in Canada. But earlier this year, in the off-season, Rogers and the CBC announced they would not be extending their partnership. That Saturday night staple was kaput. But then today we learned that Hockey Night in Canada will be returning to the CBC for its 90th season. And for the first time in its history, professional women's hockey will be the star of the broadcast. Over the upcoming season, the CBC will air 8 PWHL games in primetime on Saturday nights. Sammy Jo Small is a 3-time Olympian and a 5-time world champion goalie with the Canadian National Women's Hockey Team. We reached her in Mississauga, Ontario.
1: Sammy Jo, when you found out, when you heard this news, I mean, do you cheer right away, or is it cheering with took you long enough? What are the emotions involved for you when something like this is announced?
2: I was actually super emotional when I heard this. I grew up watching Hockey Night in Canada. Mm-hmm. It's so iconic in the country for hockey, and for it to now be about women's hockey, I just would have never imagined that would have been a possibility growing up.
1: And that says something in and of itself, because I was going to ask you, as you're watching Hockey Night in Canada, the men's game, and then you get into hockey yourself, was there a point that you even started asking, well, when are they going to put us on prime time? Or did that just never enter your mind growing up?
2: You know, I guess it was just the way it was when we were growing up. It wasn't a question. It was this world that we lived in. It was the Canadian society that just said to us that we

0: didn't deserve to be on Hockey Night in Canada. And so it was never, I never even thought about it. You know, I thought about watching the men on TV and was inspired by all the NHL players, but never stopped to think, why are we not there? And it took an entire generation to start to ask those questions of why are we not there? And when we first started the CWHL, which was sort of the first adaptation of what would be a pro league, I guess it never even crossed our mind that this could necessarily be a possibility. Just getting on TV was huge.
1: Yeah.
0: But getting in the Saturday primetime spot, this is incredible for the PWHL. And I'm just so happy for what this means for the future of the game.
1: And for our listeners who may not know, CBC is already broadcasting PWHL games on Saturday afternoons. But as you say, this is a switch to primetime. So what message do you think that the fact that it will be primetime, Hockey Night in Canada, send to current players, young women who are thinking about the sport, or everyone who should be watching?
0: I think it'll bring a lot more fans to the game. I mean, why did we grow up watching Hockey Night in Canada on CBC? Because that's what there was. That's what was on your television. And so hopefully it brings a lot of people that maybe wouldn't have tuned into the women's game to the game. And it will now give, for those of us who are super fans in women's hockey, more access to the game. I think sometimes it's hard to navigate where the games are and what they're on. Currently, as you said, on Saturdays, it is on CBC. A former player of mine, Sora Tinker, is one of the analysts, does an amazing job. Haley Salvian, Andrew Petrillo. I hope that they utilize those women on Hockey Night in Canada and use the real stage. I have these huge possibilities for what it could be. And I hope they do it as much justice as they have done for the men's game for so long.
1: And the PWHL games on Saturday nights, as you know, are going to go up against NHL games on Saturday night. Mm-hmm. Does that worry you in terms of broader attention, or do you think fans are going to figure it out?
0: Yeah, I think fans are different. You know, I think that we're not, within the women's game, not necessarily trying to attract the fans that aren't fans of women's hockey to begin with. This just allows them a place to actually watch it and to show it to all of the super fans for women's sports. I mean, we're at such a moment in women's sports right now. You can tell that they're selling out arenas, and it's not just women's hockey, it's women's sport in general. And so just giving it this platform that it deserves is so key for the game and for fans being able to access, because most of the games locally, especially here in the GTA, are sold out. So you can't go to games. So how are you going to be able to navigate where to watch it? But Hockey Night in Canada, and to hear that it's going to be on there is just, I think, for all of us in the game, so special, because it really means that we've arrived.
1: It is 8 games at this point. Obviously, NHL games, you know, there would be dozens. What do you make of that disparity at this point?
0: Well, I mean, I certainly could talk about the negative that we deserve more and women's hockey should be on all the time and all of the things that we have heard in the game and that so many women have pushed for so long. But I like to think in the positive, in that this is huge. This is CBC saying that women deserve this moment. They deserve the prime time. And it's just the beginning. You know, I think it's not necessarily even a test, because we know that women sports, that people tune into it, that they want to watch it, that clearly Soraya, Haley, and Andrea have done a really good job in promoting the games Saturday afternoons, and hopefully it continues to stay that way. And not only do we get those fans that watch midday, but now maybe attract some more people that didn't know that they could watch women's sports on TV, the young girls, the young boys, and the thousands of rec women hockey players across this country that just love the game so much.
1: And these are fans, like with any fan base, who will let the network know if they're displeased.
0: Exactly. Or super pleased. You know, absolutely. If they get lots of viewership, who knows? This could be the start of something fantastic.
1: December 5th is going to be the first game. Do you have it circled on your calendar at this point?
0: Certainly. I mean, I feel like every Saturday night, I think we'll be circled on almost every women's hockey fan's calendar. And I'm excited to see what the broadcast looks like, how much effort is gone into recreating what

0: what it was in the men's game, or if it's going to be something different. You know, this is a clean slate, a new stage, and I'm excited to see what they create.
1: Sammy Jo, such a pleasure to speak with you. Thank you.
0: Thank you so much. Pleasure is mine.
2: Sammy Jo Small is a three-time Olympian and a five-time world champion goalie for the Canadian women's hockey team. She's in Mississauga, Ontario.

0: from 1956, this is the King of Calypso, the Mighty Sparrow, with his first international hit, Gene and Dinah, a tongue-in-cheek reflection on the American military pulling out of Trinidad and what that meant for the sex workers who had catered to the troops. His real name was Slinger Francisco, which is a pretty excellent stage name on its own, but as a younger artist, he was nicknamed the Little Sparrow because of his energetic stage movements, and he liked that, except for the little part, so he renamed himself the Mighty Sparrow. And it was fitting. The singer, songwriter, and guitarist was a mighty force in the Caribbean music scene. In Trinidad, he was a national icon. He was to Calypso what Bob Marley was to reggae, a local legend who also captured the hearts of millions of fans around the world. The Mighty Sparrow died on the weekend at the age of 91. From 2005, here he is explaining Calypso music to a reporter.
1: Calypso genre is just like the newspaper. We are the self-appointed mouthpiece of the underprivileged.
0: The Mighty Sparrow speaking to a reporter at the Caribbean Music Fest in 2005. Jay Douglas is a reggae artist, producer, and band leader of the Jay Douglas All-Star Band. He's in Toronto.
2: Jay Douglas, do you remember the first time you heard that voice, either speaking or singing?
3: Yeah. As a young man living in Jamaica, in the morning while we were getting ready to go to school, at the time we only had one radio station, Radio Jamaica. They would have what is known as a Calypso Corner. Mm. And they play Calypso, two or three Calypso songs coming from Trinidad. And the first one was voice that I was exposed to was the Mighty Sparrow.
2: What was it about his voice, do you think, and what he did for Calypso that made him so
3: magic.
2: Renowned?
3: Magic. The story that he tells in his music, his song. He was a great writer, very articulate man, and I benefited from some of those great qualities.
2: I
3: remember the first, making love one day with a girl they call her Mamie. I said, making love one day with a girl they call her Mamie. I pick up Mamie by the railway, took her to Clarkson. Stop, Sparrow, stop. Oh, man, that's a little crazy, but we'll never forget those. Oh, man, are you kidding?
2: Yeah, the older musicians were trying to keep him down, but there was nothing small about him, clearly.
3: And all the soca singers, reggae, name it. Today, we ought to pay homage to the Mighty Sparrow. He was born in Grenada.
2: Yeah.
3: I hope the Trinidadian folks don't mind me saying that.
2: No, I think it's important to mention, but raised in Trinidad and Tobago, as we know. So you went from listening to him, hearing him on Calypso Corner in the mornings, and then fast forward, 1967, August, both of you are performing at the first ever Caravana Festival in Toronto, the now iconic festival. What do you remember about that time?
3: That was the first Caravana.
2: Yeah.
3: And it went all the way down Yonge Street, the parade. And after the parade, we would take the ferry and go to Center Island. In those early Caravana, they would finish every night on the big stage at Center Island with the stars from the other islands. And Sparrow was one of them. It was a treat.
2: What was he like to watch live?
3: Oh, my God. That was heaven. That was a gift. It was heaven because at the time I was the lead singer for the band, the Cougars. Yeah. And because wherever he goes, wherever he performed, the world followed him at the time. Even after his shows, his performance, the hotels, the lobbies, everywhere. Some hotels, they wouldn't take him because they weren't sure about proper security.
2: Because he was so popular.
3: Oh, yes. The show didn't end out there on the stage.

0: he performed. It continued to the hotel lobbies and up into his room, and it's one big party until the mighty Sparrow leaves town.
1: You know, also in the coverage, I don't usually like comparisons because I think everyone is individual. People were throwing around, you know, Frank Sinatra, you know, he's Frank Sinatra of Calypso, or that Bob Dylan really revered him as a songwriter and Calypso musician as well. You know, are you surprised that some people might just be learning about him today?
0: No, not surprised. I have to tell you the truth. Let me say this. We must know where we're going, where we're coming from, and where we're going. If we don't know when we get there, we don't know who we are and where we are. Without this man, we wouldn't have a lot of the music today, including reggae, all of that, hip-hop. This man could rap, tell stories. No, and I'm not surprised that the younger generation, some of them, don't know, because they weren't taught properly from the early years. Don't be blaming them.
1: Play the songs. Play the songs. They're so great.
0: They're the gem of the future.
1: A lot of the coverage is also, you know, referring to the Mighty Sparrow as the last of the true Calypso singers. What do you make of that?
0: In a way, yes, it makes sense. He's true, spiritually, yes. But he has left a lot of legacy for us to transcend his work. What a gift. I've worked with the Sparrow for about 5 times. The last performance I did with the Mighty Sparrow was at the Science Center. The Science Center.
1: Oh.
0: Where is it at? Where's the Science Center today?
1: A lot of people are asking that, yeah.
0: You see where I'm coming from?
1: Mm-hmm.
0: Can I tell you a story about it?
1: Please do. I was going to ask. Please do.
0: My first live performance with the Mighty Sparrow, I got a call from the promoter. He says, we want you and your band to back up the Mighty Sparrow. We're doing a show out in Milton. That's outside of Toronto. I said, sir, are you sure about that? I said, yes, you're Jay Douglas. We want you to back up Sparrow, but he's going to bring his bass player and his sax player.
1: Mm.
0: And at the time, the promoter asked me to get a place to rehearse the Mighty Sparrow. I did not have the amount of funds to rent a proper rehearsal space. So my friend had a store in Dovercourt and Bloor, Wire Variety, and he had a basement. And I asked him, and he cleaned it out. Make it nice. Says, you can rehearse Sparrow there. I go, I'm going to rehearse Mighty Sparrow in a basement on Dovercourt. And he took me aside when it was 10 o'clock in the morning. Says, Douglas, you have anything to tell me about myself and the music that I should know? I says, not much, Mr. Sparrow. He says, say Sparrow. And I said, when I was a boy in Jamaica, there was a song you did that I loved. And it's called Dan is the Man in the Van. It's like a nursery rhyme.
1: Mm-hmm.
0: And he nodded his head and he says, we're going to do that, Douglas. Thank you. I couldn't believe it. And then we rehearsed him. And after the rehearsal, he said, Douglas, he says, come here. I want to speak to you. And I go, oh, no, don't tell me he's going to fire my band. And he says, Douglas, that was good rehearsal. But I have one question for you. I said, what? He says, no rehearsal is over. Where's the red striped beer?
1: Did you have some ready?
0: I didn't have any. And I said, oh, I think I have some in the car for you. I forgot. But you know what? I rushed to the liquor store. Thank God it was open. I bought a case of red striped beer and came back. He said, Douglas, you are the man. I love you. And right there, he ended. Rest of the band shared the Red Stripe beer. Red Stripe beer is Jamaica's famous beer.
1: Of course.
0: That was a sign of approval. And we did a hell of a show. He gave me an opportunity at the time with my band that I appreciated. And I needed it at that time.
1: It's Jay Douglas. What an incredible, incredible memory. thank you so much for sharing that and all of this with us. It's been such a pleasure. Thank you.
0: Thank you.
2: Jay Douglas is a reggae artist and producer and the band leader of the Jay Douglas All-Star Band. We reached him in Toronto. And now here's the Mighty Sparrow once more with Obia Wedding.

0: For decades, they've maintained their innocence. Now they have a second chance at exoneration. In 1994, 18-year-old Narissa Cuisance and her 21-year-old sister Odelia were convicted of the murder of Anthony Dolph. The sisters are from Kizikoos First Nation in Saskatchewan. They spent their youth in the residential school system and have spent 33 years of their adulthood in prison. Last week, the Federal Minister of Justice ordered a new appeal in their case, saying a miscarriage of justice had likely occurred. The appeal will examine the period after their arrest when the sisters spent 5 days in RCMP cells, even after a judge's order to transfer them to a detention center. It was in this 5-day period that RCMP officials claim they confessed to the murder, ultimately leading to their conviction. Deanna Harris is the Southeast Regional Director for Saskatchewan Legal Aid. She's worked with the Cuisance sisters on this application for years. We reached Ms. Harris in Saskatoon.
1: Deanna, how are Narissa and Odelia doing today?
2: I think that they're both very excited. They're apprehensive, obviously. Mm. This is kind of the light at the end of a tunnel, which has been over, 30 years long. I mean, it's been a long journey, and this is the final step for them to see if there was, in fact, a miscarriage of justice, as we say there was. So now it will be up to the Court of Appeal and the lawyers making arguments, and then the Court of Appeal making a decision based on the lawyers' arguments about what happened.
1: What are some of the things that were put forward to get to this point, the grounds, why you and those who support Narissa and Odelia believe there should be an appeal?
2: Well, first of all, their cousin, the youth who was convicted of second-degree murder, actually pleaded guilty of second-degree murder as a youth. He has since said that they were not involved, that he murdered Mr. Dolph. Then we have the fact that the sisters, Narissa and Odelia, who were 18 and 21 at the time, young Indigenous women with a history of residential school, poverty, addiction in their family, violence in their families, they were supposed to be remanded to a correctional facility in Prince Albert and taken there by the RCMP. But instead, against a judge's order, they wound up in cells at the CAMSAC RCMP, where they were questioned numerous times by RCMP members. And with our understanding of false confessions now, it is not surprising that they went from denying all culpability or all guilt or all responsibility to saying that they had been involved. And those confessions were used to convict them in front of the jury.
1: The younger relative you mentioned who took complete responsibility served 4 years, as we know. What does it say to you, though, Deanna, that it's taken 3 decades for this case to get an appeal?

0: It says to me that, unfortunately, the justice system hasn't historically paid much attention to miscarriages of justice, although that's changed. They're at the urging of Innocence Canada and people like David Milgaard, who's unfortunately now deceased, but at his urging, his family's urging, other people who've been wrongfully convicted, there is a commission in place now, which is amazing because before the only option was this ministerial review process, which requires an application to the Minister of Justice's office. It requires an investigation, but now there's an entire commission, and a system and a process by which we can bring forward miscarriages of justice cases and have them independently reviewed. And that, I mean, that is amazing. But for the QAnon sisters, it took 30 years to get to that point. They'd exhausted all of their avenues of appeal. And then the only thing left was Innocence Canada and making this application to the minister.
1: What has this meant for their lives, apart from being incarcerated, of course, for decades? What kind of toll have these convictions taken?
0: Only speaking as, with their lawyer, I think that this, I mean, it's taken a tremendous toll on them. Odelia has three daughters who she did not get to raise. She has a relationship which she didn't get to have. She had a partner for the 30 years, and it wasn't a full partnership. They didn't get to learn how to drive. They didn't get to complete their schooling out in the regular avenues. They did educational programs through penitentiaries and things like that. For Nerissa, she's never been able to really have a family. She's never been able to develop a community. They were removed from Kisikoos First Nation and sent to federal institutions far away from everything they've ever known. Like, their lives are not what they should have been if justice had been served. They didn't get to live their lives, and they've lived every second of their lives since the time of their conviction, either in a penitentiary or under the supervision of the Parole Board of Canada. And that I can imagine would be absolutely exhausting every day to have some government agency looking over your shoulder to make sure that you're doing everything, quote unquote, correctly.
1: What are the next steps now that this appeal has been granted?
0: The next steps are a bail application in the Court of Appeal for bail pending appeal based on fresh evidence, which is the issue surrounding false confessions.
1: What is your hope for your two clients?
0: My hope is absolutely that they are acquitted and that the appeal is successful. It has been such a long time for them, and they have never given up. They have never lost hope. When one door shut, they found another way. And I think that that demonstrates a lot of resiliency. I think that that demonstrates, and I think that that demonstrates that that there is something here that really needs to be looked at very closely by the Court of Appeal. That you have women 30 years later who are still saying, nope, I didn't do it.
1: Deanna, I'm very glad we could speak. Thank you.
0: Thank you.
2: That was Deanna Harris, the Southeast Regional Director at Saskatchewan Legal Aid, who was involved with the QAnon Sisters application. We reached her in Saskatoon.

14 years ago, Canadian Paige Adamson settled in Point Roberts, Washington. But right now, she's feeling unsettled. Recently, Ms. Adamson, who holds a U.S. green card, was detained at the Point Roberts border crossing for hours. The Department of Homeland Security alleges that she falsely claimed she was a U.S. citizen, quote, for the purpose

0: purposes of registering to vote in Whatcom County, Washington State, unquote. But according to lawyers who spoke to the CBC, U.S. voter registration systems have been known to catch non-citizens by mistake. Here is Paige Adamson talking about the ordeal and whether she's ever attempted to vote in a U.S. election.
1: First, they asked, while we're sitting in the car, have you voted? And I've never had that question posed at me, ever, in 14 years of crossing. For 6 hours, it was back and forth with the border guard. Eventually, they did bring me in towards hour four or five, brought me into an interrogation room. They're asking questions that were on my green card that had been renewed in 2024. And then there was one question about voting, and that was it. And I had to sign those pieces of paper. They took photos. They took a cheek swab, which
2: really?
1: had never been done before, even to renew my green card. And yeah, and then I finally got released at 2:45 a.m. In any case, I have to go in to see an immigration judge on November 4th. I've not obtained a lawyer. I'm trying to find one.
2: Well, sorry, why do you have to go see an immigration judge?
1: I'm open for deportation. I can't even cross the border into my own country without, you know, they have all rights to deport me if I return back home.
2: So any idea at all why you might be flagged by Border Services? I mean, you say this has happened to other people. Do you think this is just some new policy that's being implemented?
1: No. I think they're, you know, who is scraping the bottom of the barrel and finding out, you know, about the voting registration. Now, the state of Washington kind of arbitrarily, is say if you renew your driver's license, because I know a couple people where they pushed paperwork onto those people that are renewing. Mm-hmm. Here, you vote. And then they're automatically on the registry. There's a couple of friends of mine who had to go into the auditor's office and say, you know, am I on the list? And they're green card holders as well, and they had to remove themselves from that registry.
2: I mean, have you ever voted at any level in any American election?
1: No.
2: Yeah, okay.
1: I'm fully aware that I can't.
0: That was Paige Adamson talking to Stephen Quinn on the Early Edition in Vancouver today. In a statement to CBC News, a spokesperson for U.S. Customs and Border Protection said officers check permanent residence documentation at ports of entry and compare them with federal and state databases, and said individuals will be subject to, quote, rigorous examination and detailed questioning should records suggest, quote, potential unlawful voter registration, illegal voting, or a previous false claim to U.S. citizenship, unquote.

0: This goes without saying, but As It Happens is your trusted home for sports. The high-stakes world of cheese rolling, for example, is our bread and butter here. Also, our cheese. Last week, we took you inside the world of championship parallel parking. This week, we put you at the helm of another white-knuckle contest, one that Jamie Marshall's family has been immersed in for generations, although they prefer you not to use the word immersed. Mr. Marshall is a captain with Extreme Boat Docking, a league of captains who compete on what is apparently a very well-established annual circuit of competitive boat docking in Maryland and Virginia. We reached Jamie Marshall in Crisfield, Maryland, fresh off another boat docking win this weekend.
1: Well, first of all, Jamie, congrats on your latest win.
2: All right, thank you.
1: How did this one go for you? You know, you've done a lot of these. You won. That's great. How did this competition go for you?
2: This competition was a little bit more challenging. We did this in a nor'easter. As in storms, we go rain or shine as far as

0: this course. It was rainy, wet, slippery, and still fast. So, you know, we made the adjustments, and everything seemingly went well. I even had a little hiccup on the line and still finished the run out in 18 seconds. So
1: 18 seconds.
0: I think it went pretty well. Yeah,
1: yeah, I'd say. It's not about just getting into the slip and quickly, certainly. What are the markers? Like, what are the things you have to accomplish to become champion?
0: So basically, in a nutshell, what it is, you go from point A to point B, and you put four lines on a pole in a matter of seconds. So basically, we leave the dock, we leave a starting point, and they blow a horn, and we put the boat in forward, we go really fast to point B, and we make basically kind of like a 180 turn or 90-degree turn, and then we reverse, and we call it backing down. We back down the boat into the slip, and while we back it down into the slip, we are placing lines, pre-made hoops, over the poles. We have two forward and two aft.
1: And what was the hiccup that you experienced?
0: So my hiccup that I experienced this time, so I usually tape, I place duct tape on the lines, and we preset our lines to where we think they're going to fall, and it's going to basically kind of give us an advantage. And I use tape. And generally when we do this, it's nice weather most of the time. I couldn't get the tape to stick on there because everything was soaking wet. You know, it was raining. So I placed the line and kind of wedged it in the area there on the stern, on the rear of the boat there. And when I'm working the boat, so when I left from point A, I go at a wide open pace. I'm talking about the boat is on top of it, water's flying. And then when you take a hard right turn and you slam it in reverse, and you're coming in with a lot of momentum. So you leave the controls of the boat. You go into the first, you hit your two bow lines, you hit the starboard, then the port, then you rush to the stern of the boat, leaving the controls while this boat is drifting back. And when I look back, I got my port side, and then my starboard side line was in the floor. And you're racing, you're multitasking through your mind, and you know the boat is going towards the bulkhead, and it's going to crash into the poles, and you're trying to complete this run. And I had to lean over on all that wet deck, almost slip, and then I had to basically toss my line over to the starboard side to make the loop on the pole, and I did it. And then once I saw that go on, then it was a celebration.
1: The competition is divided up in terms of the classes of boats. Tell us about yours.
0: Yep. So there's different classes of boats. There's the minimum length that you can be is 30 foot, and then 35 feet on up is a medium class, on up to 39. Then when you hit 40 feet, it's considered a large class. I've been in a small class since I've been doing this, and because I like it, because it's we're usually the fastest.
1: Sure, you've been doing this for a long time, since '98, if I'm not mistaken. How did you get into it?
0: Well, my dad did it. He was one of the basically pioneers of doing this. We started in the National Hard Crab Derby in Crisfield, Maryland, and they got a competition together, basically some watermen, some commercial fishermen, to do a contest of how quick they can tie their boat up. So my dad did it in 1972 all the way up till, I think, I'm not sure when he quit, but he did it a long time. And as soon as my dad was done, my older brother got into it for a few years, and then I basically took the helm. So a marshal in my family has been doing this since 1972. When I got out of the Marine Corps in 97, I bought my boat and I went commercial fishing on the bay for blue crab. And then they asked me if I wanted to do the boat talking contest. I was like, yeah, I think I'll do it. You know, my dad did it. I did it. And I felt the energy of the crowd after competing. I think the first competition I did, it was called the Great American Turtle Races in Bayville, Maryland. And I got second. And the crowd was cheering. And it was something about that energy that got me. And it's just been no turning back. And I did it ever since.
1: You're hooked. It's dangerous, though, too.
0: Very dangerous. Very dangerous.
1: Is it worth it?
0: Fortunately. Yeah. I mean, it's the adrenaline rush. It's racing. It's racing. It's knowing your boat, knowing.

0: you know, it's your skills. It's a little bit of athleticness in it. And I don't know. It's just a thrill. You know, I've always been a thrill seeker. And, fortunately, nobody's ever got killed doing this. But been some very close calls, and which could be, it could be dramatic. I mean, it could be, over with. It's very dangerous. It can be very dangerous.
1: Stay safe out there, Jamie. Thank you.
0: Yep. Thank you so much. I appreciate you having me on.
1: It's a pleasure.
2: Jamie Marshall is an extreme boat docking captain. We reached him in Chrisfield, Maryland.

0: If there's one drawback to a $60 loaf of bread, it's that it doesn't necessarily look like it costs $60. You know it costs $60, but if you're having people over for dinner, it's frustrating that they might assume it didn't cost $60. You can tell them, and obviously you will tell them, but if you have 14 guests and they all arrive at different times, you'll have to tell each person or couple separately, and they might start to think that you only bought a $60 loaf of bread, so you could tell people that you'd bought a loaf of bread that cost $60, which, well, exactly, you did. But you don't want them to know that. Really, though, that's my only quibble about the $60 loaf of rye sourdough bread being sold at a new bakery called Rye in New York City. What are the ingredients? Well, these reporters from CBS New York and Fox 5 New York will tell us.
1: Well, it's not an extravagant recipe. Rye flour, water, and salt. But also something you won't find on the label and has become rather expensive in New York. Time.
2: The bread is made with just three ingredients. Organic rye flour imported from Austria, water, and salt.
0: Okay, but he listed four ingredients.
2: But making it takes time, otherwise known as their fourth ingredient.
0: Oh, okay, good. Yes, time, which, as we all know, is money. How much money? $60. Now, maybe you're still dubious that bread should ever cost $60 US, but to be clear, this is by all accounts good bread. Also, it is a lot of bread. One loaf is a little over 3 pounds. Plus, of course, running a bakery in Soho is really expensive. Sure, when Food & Wine magazine did a taste test, the $60 loaf from Rye came second to a $9 loaf from a place called Bakery with an I. But what really matters here is that when you bring the $60 loaf home, you're joining the very thing you're slicing into, the upper crust. Here are Fred Wesley and the JBs with Breakin' Bread.

People on the Tecumloops to Sequetmoc Reserve woke to an unwelcome sight yesterday. Dozens of masked men wearing black hats and white face masks. Tecumloops to Sequetmoc Kokpi Roseanne Casimir has since issued a press release saying that, quote, individuals associated with Second Sons Canada, a group linked to white supremacist and white nationalist ideology, have been seen and documented within our community, unquote. This morning, Kokpi Roseanne Casimir's

0: spoke to Doug Herbert, the host of CBC Radio's Daybreak in neighboring Kamloops.
1: We became aware through various reports from our security team and from community members who seen them out in our reserve.
2: Were there any prior threats or anything to indicate this might happen?
1: Well, at this time, we're not aware of any direct threats that were made against the Kamloops Oshkosh, but we also recognize that the presence of those individuals, you know, associated with the white supremacist ideology is itself deeply concerning, you know, for so many in our community, and seeing them masked and not showing their faces and identity, you know, was quite intimidating and threatening in itself.
2: And the RCMP were called? Is that the case?
1: Yeah, the RCMP were contacted immediately, and the police did show up, and they did let them know that they weren't welcome here.
2: What do you think their message or their mission was yesterday?
1: Well, gathering from one of the pictures, you know, I definitely see it as denialism and definitely racism and some discrimination. And, you know, so I see that especially in light of, you know, National Days for Truth and Reconciliation, Orange Shirt Day, fast approaching us. And I see it as very, very intimidating.
2: How will you approach National Day for Truth and Reconciliation and Orange Shirt Day?
1: Well, we're still going to host our National Day for Truth and Reconciliation on September 30th. We know that, you know, the presence of those individuals that are associated with that group, you know, on our end, they're not going to be, you know, deterring us from honoring our residential school survivors, our international, intergenerational survivors, you know, or the families. And basically, if anything, it just reminds us why this work remains so important and that we're taking additional precautions as well and working with the RCMP to assure that everyone that is there, you know, are going to be gathering safely. And September 30th will proceed with dignity, but also respect and purpose that it deserves.
0: That was to Kamloops to Sequetmuk Kukpi, Roseanne Casimir, talking to Doug Herbert, the host of Daybreak Kamloops. We're now at the end of As It Happens, the Midnight Edition. Coming up next on CBC Radio 1, the news.
3: As It Happens, the Midnight Edition will be back again for you tomorrow. I'm Neil Kirksall. Thanks for listening.
0: And I'm Chris Howden. Good night.

0: I'm Phelan Johnson, host of See You in Court, a podcast about the legal cases that changed Canada. At just 13, Willie Blackwater held a knife to his rapist's throat. It was the first time he stood up to his abusers at residential school, but it wasn't the last. And it leads Willie on a years-long quest to hold the church and government to account. The story of Willie's fight for justice is in your feeds this week on See You in Court, available on CBC Listen or wherever you get your podcasts.
1: From CBC News, the world this hour, I'm Neil Kumar. It's now official, since just after midnight Eastern Time, some Canadian products are now banned from being exported into the U.S. It's the latest escalation of the trade war. Kate McKenna has more from Washington.
2: The U.S. has officially banned imports of a slate of Canadian goods, including most alcohol, motorcycles, and molasses. The ban was announced a few weeks ago, but only took effect just after midnight Eastern Time. Although the move will hurt the affected industries, it's unlikely to have a big effect on the broader Canadian economy. The U.S. administration announced the import bans after trade talks broke down and Canada retaliated to a new set of American tariffs. Prime Minister Mark Carney has indicated he's not planning further retaliation at this time. But at this point, there are no plans for both sides to restart negotiations. Late last week, top American and Canadian officials said there is no rush to get back to the table, although at some point they will need to renegotiate the terms of the free trade agreement, CUSMA. Kate McKenna, CBC News, Washington.
1: Meantime, Stelco has announced it's laying off hundreds of workers, saying U.S. tariffs have significantly shrunk the market for its products. The union says about 350 steel workers will be sidelined next month, and the company says up to 500 employees could be affected across

0: across its two facilities in Ontario. A spokesperson for Stelco says the Hamilton plant will idle some operations, with steel production concentrated at the Lake Erie facility. Joyce Equichon has not been forgotten. 6 years after her death, a large crowd gathered in Joliet, Quebec for vigil. 37-year-old Atitmik was dying and was subjected to racist behavior from hospital staff. Some say since then there's been talk, but not a lot of action to address systemic racism. Natalia Weixel reports.
1: Hundreds of community members gathered in Joliet, about 90 kilometers north of Montreal, to pay their respects to Joyce Echiquan. As people lit candles to honor the late Atikamekw mother, they joined in song. Jennifer Brazo is executive director of the Lanaudière Native Friendship Center.
2: Well, on this particular anniversary, I think everybody's wanting to know what we're going to continue to do concretely to make sure that the events that happened here 6 years ago don't happen against anywhere else.
1: Echiquan died in hospital in Joliet. In her last moments, she live-streamed shockingly racist comments made by hospital staff. Her death led to the creation of Joyce's Principle, a call to action for the Quebec government to address systemic racism while guaranteeing health and social services free of discrimination for Indigenous people. 6 years on, the Quebec government still has not acknowledged systemic racism or fully adopted Joyce's principle. Natalia Weixel, CBC News, Joliet, Quebec.
0: More than 650,000 people have requested mail-in ballots for Alberta's referendum on October 19th. Elections Alberta says that's more than 11 times higher than the last provincial election. The rules have loosened over who can ask for a special ballot. There are 10 questions on the ballot. The one receiving the most attention is whether the province should hold a referendum on separation. In Britain, five men are out on bail after being accused of preparing a terror attack on a UK airbase used by the US. Chris Brown reports.
3: The five men who were arrested are being released on police bail.
4: Just one day after British police declared a major incident over a suspected terror plot near RAF Fairford, the decision to release the five suspects was entirely unexpected. Counter-terrorism investigator Lawrence Taylor said the men who had been arrested on suspicion of explosive offences and for preparing a terrorist attack would be monitored carefully. The men who were arrested are between the ages of 23 and 25, and all are British nationals from London. British media ran headlines blaming Iran for the alleged terror plot, but Iran's embassy in London said it categorically rejected the accusation. Nearby residents are now returning home, but without answers to crucial questions, such as was a catastrophic security failure narrowly avoided, or was this a case of overreaction by nervous authorities? Chris Brown, CBC News at RAF Fairford, England.
0: And that is The World This Hour. For CBC News, I'm Neil Kumar.
5: Hi, I'm Saroja Coelho. 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
6: A scandal in Brazil's Supreme Court is upending that country's presidential race.
7: This institution is in crisis, he says. The court is supposed to be neutral.
6: What's at stake in next week's elections? I'm Aaron Schachter. In Ukraine, the steady rain of Russian missiles has civilians on edge.
8: You hear the explosions, like, all the time, and you can't help but think that, well, like, what if the next one's here?
6: A potential terror plot in the UK is raising fears of foreign recruitment.
9: They are recruiting UK nationals to conduct a variety of attacks.
6: A social media trend is sweeping Latin America, and adults approve.
10: Young people are actually engaging with each other, making friends, sharing an experience.
6: Plus, remembering Calypso's Mighty Sparrow. That's all ahead on The World. I'm Aaron Schachter, in for Marco Werman and Carolyn Buehler. Thank you for joining us this Monday. We begin today's show in Brazil, where a high-stakes presidential election is less than a week away. The crisis is unraveling at the country's Supreme Court. A corruption scandal has led to justices trading insults and canceling sessions. It's made reshaping the court a major campaign issue. Michael Fox has the story from Florianópolis, Brazil.
11: Hundreds of people rally along the waterfront on Brazilian Independence Day.
7: They wear

0: yellow and green, the colors of both Brazil and far-right presidential candidate Flavio Bolsonaro. If that name sounds familiar, it's because he's the son of the former far-right president Jair Bolsonaro. The people are marching for their conservative candidates, but one issue above all is center stage, the country's Supreme Court. Right-wing Congresswoman Julia Zanatta stands on a sound truck and speaks to the crowd.
1: O próximo presidente, que vai ser o Flávio Bolsonaro.
0: The next president, who will be Flávio Bolsonaro, will nominate four Supreme Court justices, she says. And can you imagine four more justices who are there to follow the Constitution, to follow our laws? What she means is four more conservative justices. Over the next presidential term, four seats on Brazil's 11-justice Supreme Court will become vacant. The candidate who wins Brazil's October election will be able to nominate the justices to the court. Like it was for U.S. President Donald Trump in his first term, it could mean a judicial revolution for the right if Bolsonaro wins. I meet Antonio Oliveira in the crowd.
2: Eu acredito sim que o Flávio Bolsonaro consegue botar um fim nessa ditadura.
0: I do believe that Flávio Bolsonaro can put an end to this dictatorship, he says, that he can change the Supreme Court justices, and that he can bring back prosperity and progress to Brazil. There hasn't been a dictatorship in Brazil since the 1980s, but Bolsonaro supporters claim the country, and in particular, the top court, has descended into dictatorship in recent years. That is because the Supreme Court has repeatedly blocked their agenda. When Flavio's father Jair was in power from 2019 through 2022, the Supreme Court ruled against many of his policies. It investigated his government's dissemination of fake news and Bolsonaro allies. The court jailed and convicted hundreds of Bolsonaro supporters for their participation in the January 8, 2023 invasion of the Brazilian capital. And last year, it sentenced the elder Bolsonaro to 27 years in prison for his role in the plot to overturn his 2022 electoral loss to President Luiz Inácio Lula da Silva.
3: É mecanismo utilizado por essa organização criminosa.
0: One Supreme Court justice has led most of that work, Alexandre de Moraes. That's him speaking about countering the spread of fake news in Brazil. For the right, he is public enemy number one. At the rally, they chant, "Get out, Moraes." Signs and stickers are everywhere in the crowd, calling for his impeachment. And Alexandre de Moraes has recently been thrust into an unraveling scandal.
4: O artigo 3º-A, ele acabou tendo uma interpretação conforme a Constituição.
0: 2 weeks ago, the court held a hearing to discuss Moraes' relationship with banker Daniel Vorcaro, who is in prison on charges of financial fraud. Vorcaro's bank, Banco Master, had a multi-million dollar contract with the law firm belonging to Moraes' wife. The court postponed a ruling on the issue until after the election, but the high-profile hearing shook the country. But Moraes isn't the only one wrapped in the scandal. Other members of the court also have ties to Vorcaro, as does Flavio Bolsonaro, despite his attacks on Moraes. Last year, Flavio received at least $12 million from the banker to make a movie about his father. Luciano da Haas is a political scientist at the Brazilian Federal University of Santa Catarina.
5: Não serve apenas o propósito, digamos, de desviar o foco do envolvimento do próprio Flávio. Parece
0: até he says the purpose of the Supreme Court hearing wasn't just to divert the focus of Flávio's involvement in the scandal with Daniel Vorcaro, which seems to be even bigger than Alexandre Moraes, but it also serves this goal of mobilizing the right's agenda. That it has done, with the help of Supreme Court Justice André Mendonça, who was nominated by Bolsonaro in 2021. He's led the actions against Moraes in the court. Another Bolsonaro nominee, Justice Cássio Nunes, now presides over the country's superior electoral court, underlining the political divide in the country's top courts. Fabio Desai Silva is a professor of Brazilian studies at the University of Oklahoma.
6: So when you add this behavior by Mendonça at the Supreme Court with decisions that Mendonça and, for instance, Cássio have taken within the Electoral Superior Court, there is a sense that these judges are operating politically in order to try to help Flávio win the elections.
0: Renato

0: Vieira Ortiz is 65 years old. He sells coconuts on the street for a living. He says he's never seen a court so divided and in conflict.
1: Está em crise, senhor. Até mesmo por uma crise ideológica.
0: This institution is in crisis, he says. It's even in an ideological crisis. It wasn't supposed to be like this. The court is supposed to be neutral. And now we see that where the money is, the power is also there.
2: Portanto, a Suprema Corte agora, ela já está dotada de todas as informações.
0: President Lula now says that if he's elected, he's going to call for judicial reform.

0: country's elections. But the discourse is clearly inspiring Bolsonaro supporters ahead of the vote. For The World, I'm Michael Fox, Florianópolis, Brazil.
1: Turning now to the United Kingdom, British authorities are investigating whether a foreign state was involved in what may or may not have been a plot to attack an airbase used by the U.S. military. U.S. forces are stationed at RAF Fairford to carry out what the U.S. calls defensive operations against Iran. Five masked men were arrested near the base early yesterday on suspicion of explosives and terrorism offenses. The British nationals, all in their 20s, have since been released on bail. Earlier, I spoke with The World's Europe correspondent, Orla Barry. She started by recounting how events unfolded yesterday near the airbase.
2: There's a lot that we don't know, I should start off by saying, because the police and the counterintelligence officials have been pretty tight-lipped. But to bring you back to yesterday morning, police received a call from a woman locally about suspicious activity near the RAF base in Fairford. She was on her way home from a night out. She came across three white vans parked in the middle of the village. And as she turned her car around, she says that she saw several masked and hooded men running away. She called the police, and within the next few hours, residents of that village were all evacuated. A bomb disposal team arrived. Five men were arrested, as you say, on explosives offences and suspicion of preparing a terrorist act, and then were released on police bail this afternoon. Now, I have to say that release took a lot of people by surprise, and we're told that local residents should be able to get back to their homes later tonight.
1: Now, what might we infer then from that release?
2: Well, there's a lot we don't know. I mean, all we know so far is that these men, they're all UK nationals, by the way. They were from London, 23, 25 years of age. So we've no more details about what they were doing there. We don't know what was in those three white vans. What we can infer is that they were not key terrorist figures, I guess, and that what was found in those white vans must not have been significant explosive material. We don't know what their motivation might have been, or indeed if they were working for someone, if they were activists, if they were working for a foreign state. The speculation all of today was that the incident may have been linked to Iran. And I was talking to Ed Arnold about this. He's a security analyst with the Royal United Services Institute in London. And he was saying, if this incident is linked with Iran or even with Russia, it's still not surprising that all five of these men should be from the UK.
3: As we crack down on Iranian and Russian special services within the country, well, they have to change their tactics, and they are moving to a model whereby they are recruiting, you know, UK nationals, so not special services at all, to conduct a variety of attacks, generally for money, quite often paid in crypto.
1: Now, President Trump said yesterday, when asked about the incident, that the U.S. had been working with the U.K. and that the authorities had these suspects under investigation. What have British authorities or the U.K. government said about this?
2: It does seem to be a pretty different picture emerging on the UK side. President Trump, as you said, we have them under view for a long time and we got them. That was his quote. Wes Streeting, Britain's defence secretary, who was doing the media rounds this morning, he was asked if it was public vigilance, in other words, this woman calling the police, or long-term intelligence that resulted in the men being arrested.
4: So I'm fairly limited in what I can say this morning because we don't, as a matter of course, comment on operational security matters. I do want to thank the member of the public who acted quickly and called this in. I would also just say respectfully that she has a partial picture.
2: And, you know, security analysts are saying if President Trump were right, if he's right in saying these men were under surveillance, then UK authorities would have an awful lot of questions to answer, because then how did all these five men, all hooded, masked in three large white vans, get so close to, frankly, the most important US military base in the UK?
1: Yeah, tell me more about that base. It's called RAF Fairford, and it has been the scene of protests earlier this year. Where is Fairford and what does the area look like?
2: Yeah, it's in Gloucestershire in England. It's been used by the US military for decades. I think it was opened in preparation for D-Day.

0: Day back in 1944. And part of the reason it's been used by US military a lot recently is because it has this really long runway. It's almost 2 miles in length. So it's one of only a few European airfields that can be used by heavy bombers. Now, you'll remember in February when the war in Iran started, Keir Starmer, the UK Prime Minister at the time, refused to allow US forces use UK bases to launch strikes against Iranian targets. In March, he sort of relented and said the US could use these bases, but as defensive purposes. In other words, the US can use UK bases to attack Iranian missile sites that are attacking the UK's allies in the Gulf, but that's it, not to use the bases to bomb other targets in Iran. And there was a furious response in the UK at the time to the U-turn by Starmer. So there were protests, there were anti-war protests near this base in particular. But since March, American B-1, B-52 bombers, they've been taking off fairly frequently from Fairford.
1: What about the local people in the area, Orla? How are they responding to what's happened?
0: It's quite mixed. I mean, the woman who raised the alarm, this farmer, she's been very critical of local police and intelligence services. She'd been out today saying, you know, what would have happened if she didn't raise the alarm? What sort of security is in the area if these five men could get so close to such a sensitive military site? Others, like this neighbour, Julian, he just gave his first name to local television yesterday. He was much more circumspect about it.
2: I'm duly concerned. I'm quite reassured that the police have acted so promptly and appear to have caught this before they did anything serious.
0: But you do have local politicians kind of coming out this evening expressing concern. Ross Savage, he's an MP for South Cotswolds area, and she was saying she is contacting the Prime Minister and the Defence Secretary this evening, asking if they can ensure local safety. You know, she wants to know who knows what. When do they know it? Was the ball dropped? But the reality is, I guess we don't know when or even if we'll find out the answer to those questions.
1: The World's Europe correspondent, Orla Barry. 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

0: This is The World. I'm Aaron Schachter. In South Africa, authorities are investigating four separate mass shootings that took place this past week. Over 30 people have been reported killed. Speaking to the South African Broadcasting Corporation, the country's president, Cyril Ramaphosa, expressed outrage, saying this violence needs to end.
1: And our security forces are now going to continue pulling out all stops. It cannot go on like this.
0: In recent years, gang-related shootings have been on the rise in South Africa. The country already has one of the highest homicide rates in the world. To learn more about the violence, I spoke with Guy Lam. He's a criminologist at Stellenbosch University in South Africa and joined me from Cape Town.
2: These shootings are taking place in different areas across South Africa. Of course, we've had two taking place in the Western Cape province close to Cape Town. We've had one taking place in Gauteng province close to Johannesburg. And then we've had one taking place in KwaMakuta, which is in KwaZulu-Natal close to eThekwini, or formerly known as Durban. So these are all mass shootings where we've seen multiple victims. They've all involved some form of firearm use, illegal firearm use. And they're all probably associated with some form of organized crime, because investigations are unfolding and we have sort of snippets of information that have emerged from these kind of cases. So this is not isolated cases. We've been having an ongoing problem with mass shootings in South Africa.

0: for decades now.
1: What is happening in these shootings, from what I read, is masked gunmen show up with AK-47s and or handguns and seem to shoot indiscriminately. Are there targets here, or are they just seeking to terrorize?
0: Well, it depends on each particular case. So the one that's received quite a considerable amount of international and local attention is the one that's taken place in Cottonville, which is outside of Johannesburg. And this is an area which is close to abandoned mining, gold mining areas. So these were mined by big gold mines way in the day, and they were subsequently abandoned because they were no longer profitable for those companies. But then there's still gold in these areas. So you've seen kind of informal, undocumented illegal miners who have been mining in those areas. And these miners often form themselves into gangs, if you can call it that. But they operate and they look like and behave like gangs. And then they compete for access to these areas. And of course, extracting the gold is then connected into an international organized crime network. So what happens if you're trying to eliminate your rivals is you use lethal violence to do that. So we've seen a number of cases involving these kind of illegal gold miners, which in South Africa they're referred to as Zama-Zamas. Then what we've seen in other types of violence that have unfolded over the past week is probably and most likely related to extortion. So extortion has been on the rise within South Africa, especially focusing on the informal economy and informal businesses, where different extortion groups have emerged and competing with each other with a view to dominate the extortion market and get businesses to pay them protection fees.
1: So the Zama-Zama groups, as they're called, are in a battle against each other. But what is the percentage of gang people who are being killed versus just innocent bystanders?
0: What we're seeing with this violence associated with illegal gold miners and Zama-Zamas, the violence tends to be between the groups, but this violence is happening within informal settlements, so kind of shanty town, slum-like areas. And when the violence happens, the Zama-Zama groups often have access to very high-powered weapons. So in typical street gang violence, they're mainly using handguns. In the case of Zama-Zamas, they're using handguns, but also some have been able to get hold of military-style weapons as well.
1: Yeah.
0: And when that happens, we've seen innocent bystanders caught in the crossfire. So the recent violence was a particular group was targeted in a sort of a drinking establishment in a tavern. And, you know, many members of that group seem to have been targeted, but also others who are not associated with that group may have been targeted as well.
1: I'm speaking with Guy Lam. He's a criminologist at Stellenbosch University in South Africa. We're speaking from Cape Town. Mr. Lam, what has the public reaction been to all of this violence? I'm sure not every week is like this, but this has been a bad week.
0: Well, I mean, it's been a bad week, but also it's following on the heels of a case involving a potential serial killer in the city of Ekurhuleni, which is in Gauteng as well, where we've seen the latest count was 10 women's bodies who have been discovered in that area. So it's on top of that particular case. It's on top of heightened gang violence in the city of Cape Town. It's on the top of heightened emphasis on police operations. So it's a daily occurrence in South Africa. It makes headlines. It's also happening at the same time where there's a commission of inquiry into policing, high level involving allegations of organized criminal capture of certain elements of the police. So you've seen the deputy National Police Commissioner being suspended, who's been implicated in corruption, who's been implicated in rape. We've seen a number of anti-corruption, the kind of key anti-corruption agency being compromised. So there's kind of, you know, quite a sort of concern, certainly amongst the public, but also a sort of a jaded sense that there's a problem with our criminal justice system and there's a problem with our society.
1: The South African government has sent in the army in some hot spots of gun violence. How has that helped?
0: The South African government has deployed the military in conjunction with the police as part of joint operations.
1: Yeah.
0: So this goes back to the 1990s. There have been points in time where that has brought down murder, and it's been operations where the military and the police have been able to seize large quantities of illegal firearms and arrest large numbers of wanted criminals for violent crime. So that's worked in the past, but that's been done in conjunction with much tighter firearm controls. What's been happening in the past 15 years is less of those focused operations, the sort of firearm controls weakened. As a result, there are a lot more illegal firearms out there. So government does respond with joint military police operations. But the problem is they've not been effective, certainly in recent months. So they've been targeting organized criminal groups, targeting gangs, but it's not reflecting on the crime stats. The crime stats have shown a slight decrease over the past 6 months, but we still have very high levels of violence in our major cities.

0: Okay, so now you're one of the guys who tries to figure out how to stop this all. So is there a solution?
1: Well, I mean, there's obviously not immediate solutions, but there are things that could be done. So a lot of the violence is circulating around the accessibility of firearms. So there's a clear need to look at where the sources of illegal firearms are coming from. There's a need to certainly tighten up existing controls. And so government has been moving to reform the law. But within South Africa, there are very influential firearm lobby groups, not as influential as one would find in the US, for example, but they're quite influential. Also around the sort of focus on most of the violent crime in South Africa is concentrated in probably 100 out of 1,100 policing stations. And so the police do focus on those areas, but a lot of the problems that drive the crime in those areas are developmental issues. And so the rest of government needs to be focusing on those areas too, to address job creation, to address housing, to address other infrastructure and basic services access. And if one's able to improve livelihoods in those areas, the most probable outcome is going to be a reduction in criminal offending.
0: So it's an economic issue.
1: It's a social and economic issue, because South Africa is probably the most unequal society in the world, where you have very high levels of unemployment and particularly male youth unemployment.
0: Right.
1: And of course, this has an impact on their perceptions on life. And also, they live in very precarious situations, particularly in poorer areas, and often have become part of gang-like groups to protect themselves. But those gang-like groups then often engage in acts of criminality.
0: Guy Lam is a criminologist at Stellenbosch University in South Africa. He joined the show from Cape Town. More news still to come here on The World.

0: This is The World. I'm Aaron Schachter. The Ukrainian capital, Kyiv, came under sustained assault today. Russia used jet-powered drones to strike the center of the city, including Ukraine's National Academy of Sciences. Office workers were seen scrambling down the exterior of the ornate 19th century building as flames engulfed it. A Ukrainian journalist on site told the Associated Press, "The Academy building is a civilian facility and there's nothing military related nearby." He called it more proof that the Russians are attacking and terrorizing civilians and, quote, "this is simply beyond the bounds of what is normal." The blast followed days of near constant air raid alerts and attacks. On Sunday, Kyiv spent nearly 19 hours under an air raid alert. Elsewhere, Russian attacks killed residents, including children, in Kharkiv, Sumy, and Dnipro. Reporter Jared Goyette made his way to the National Academy of Sciences this afternoon. Jared, what did it look like at the scene of this attack?
1: You know, just as I arrived, firefighters were beginning to get control of the flames. But then within minutes, there was another alert, and it was close enough to the initial strike that everyone had to immediately leave. Like you saw, the firefighters themselves leaving their ladders, coming down and going for cover because the risk of Russia sending follow-up drones to hurt first responders is always high.
0: So another alarm went off, but can you hear the drones coming?
1: You know, it's different now. The drones that were propeller, they sounded like mopeds. Propeller drones you could hear quite a ways away. These you hear for a maximum of a few seconds. It's just like a swoosh and then a bang. One went over me the other day. I sort of realized what I was hearing and wasn't quite sure what to do. And then before I could finish the thought, it had exploded in the mid-distance.
0: Ooh, that sounds quite terrifying.
1: What's particularly terrifying about it is they send these drones in mini waves throughout the day, and they seem to time it so that as soon as the alarm ends, another one starts.
0: Now, you spoke with two people near the attack on the Academy of Sciences, including this 19-year-old named Igor. He was walking out of his office when the second explosion hit today that you described. Here

0: He is speaking through your interpreter, Maria Varushina.
1: The jet drone are much more scary. Before we had a chance to manage the situation, but now we don't have time to go to the shelter.
0: Jared, you explained why these jet engine-powered Russian drones are so different. Are they dramatically now shaking up life in Kyiv? I mean, you've told us in the past about people still going to cafes and walking around town and things like that. Are things different now?
2: I went to a cafe to work in the city center, and an alert started, and they're like, sorry, we're closing. And the Ukrainian translator, Maria, was like, that's funny, the cafes here never used to close during air alerts. There's all these subtle shifts that are happening because there's so little defense to both ballistics and jet drones, the two principal weapons that Russia's using. Ukraine has little means to defend against because it's running low on Patriot interceptors to defend against ballistics. And the jet drones are too fast for Ukraine's drone interceptors. So the result is that Russia is going to have a pretty free hand to go after Kyiv's electric grid, its heating grid, and potentially its water. People are anticipating that. They're anticipating a winter without power, without heat. Also, we've seen food disruptions.
0: Jared, obviously today, civilian targets were hit. What does Russia say about this charge that they are aiming for civilian targets?
2: You know, they tend to say that we're focused on defense infrastructure or dual use. They'll point to like data centers, for instance, and say, well, the Ukrainian military uses internet too. So if we're going after internet, we're going after the Ukrainian military. Where that becomes impossible to defend is they've started targeting public markets. They've started targeting shopping centers in the middle of the day.
0: Now, I think a writer in the New York Times summed it up pretty well. He said, Russian military targeting officers are operating as economists in reverse, which seems to be exactly what you're describing. Going back, Jared, to the scene of this morning's attack, you also spoke there with Anna Bolashakov. She'd rushed to the scene after the explosion to offer moral support for friends who worked in the building that came under attack. She was carrying something residents of the capital often have on hand these days. Let's listen.
1: I carry a tourniquet because the attacks have become absolutely random, and any time we can experience an explosion.
2: I think she's trying to be practical about it. She's like, okay, this is the world I have to live in. How do I live in this world? Well, I guess I carry a tourniquet with me. But it does wear on you, like that constant alertness.
0: The woman you spoke with, Anna Bolashakov, told you her friends who were in the building were trying to stay level-headed, as she put it, but were understandably nervous. She also had this message for Western listeners. Let's hear this.
1: For the people listening to us, I would like to ask you not to emotionally or otherwise distance yourself from what's happening right now, because it is happening in Europe. All Russians are dangerous.
0: So, as we've said, a tough day in Kyiv, a tough winter ahead. I wonder, Jared, what is the last thing you think about before you go to bed?
2: Sometimes before I go to sleep, I try to imagine what I will do if I wake up and my, you know, building's on fire. Because it's like a fear that I have, like that I'm going to close my eyes, I'm going to wake up in some kind of weird inferno or like in rubble. I know that sounds like overdramatic, but you hear the explosions all the time from my window and you can't help but think that, well, like what if the next one's here? And what if it happens when I'm sleeping?
0: That's Jared Goyette, an independent journalist speaking with us from Kyiv. The lasting impacts of war can stretch for decades, even centuries. Take World War I. It's estimated that up to 20 million Russian soldiers died in the fighting. Russia's full-scale invasion of Ukraine has complicated efforts to find their remains. DW's Lisa Louie has the story from the Latvian town of Kirkova, just south of the capital Riga.
3: A dozen volunteers are digging a 2-meter deep hole here on this Tuesday morning. The group, known as Legenda, is searching for the remains of soldiers who fell in a 1916 battle. Troops of the Russian Empire, which included present-day Latvia, were fighting German forces in World War I. 32-year-old Andres Lelis, a bartender in his day job, has been a member of Legenda since childhood.
4: We found a mass grave of Imperial Russian soldiers, buried most likely by Germans. And we can now absolutely tell that these are Imperial Russian soldiers because of the buttons.

0: What do you see?
1: Here I see the eagle with two heads and the crest on the body of the eagle. Imperial Russian soldiers had no dog tags, so how to identify them is awards. And then other way, in mass graves like this, there is a chance that some wool uniforms would preserve.
0: The group has about 60 members, half of them international volunteers. And despite their different backgrounds, they share a common goal, Andres says.
1: It's very unfair towards the people who fought in the war that they are just forgotten and dumped in holes and their families don't know what happened with them. They are just victims of war, which we need to give the proper burial.
0: Once recovered, the remains are taken to this barn about an hour away from Kharkova. Here they are carefully cleaned and placed in small black cardboard coffins. If the soldiers can be identified and their descendants request it, the remains are returned to their home country. Otherwise, Legenda organizes a burial here in Latvia, funded by the country of origin. But as Andres and Talis Esmits, one of Legenda's founders, show me around the barn, they point to several piles of yellow plastic bags filled with bones. So these are the remains of about 2,000 Russians, right? Andres asks. Roughly, replies Talis. The last contact with Russian authorities was around 2017. From then onwards, they've shown absolutely no interest, he explains. The volunteers say that relations with Russian authorities began to deteriorate after Moscow annexed Ukraine's Crimea in 2014. They say a final request to transfer Soviet remains to Russia in 2022 went unanswered. By then, Moscow had launched its full-scale invasion of Ukraine. Andres says the Russian authorities have also stopped financing burials of Russian or Soviet remains in Latvia. And so these remains are left in limbo.
1: The storage is filling up. It is a chance for the family to find their loved one, but that chance is taken away.
0: The reasons why remain unclear. Moscow did not respond to my request for comment. Ironically, though, one would have expected Latvia to turn its back on Russia rather than the other way around, given the two countries' shared history. Latvia first declared independence in 1918. In 1945, the Soviets reoccupied the country, which remained part of the USSR, until 1991. As a result, distrust of the Russian neighbor runs deep to this day, says Juris Siganovs. He's the head of the history department at the Latvian War Museum in Riga.
2: Here in Latvia, Lithuania, Estonia, Poland, and I believe in most Eastern European countries, we have a strong historical memory. We remember very well what happened during and after World War II, specifically how Soviet influence gradually spread to our countries. Russia's aggressive nature hasn't changed since the time of Ivan the Terrible. It's always been directed toward conquest, external conquest, colonial conquest.
0: Meanwhile, the historian is not surprised that the Russian authorities are no longer taking in their soldiers' remains.
2: It reflects a rather nihilistic, contemptuous attitude toward the fallen. An attitude that, in a sense, has always been characteristic of the Russian side.
0: Back in the forest, though, the volunteers struggle to understand why the fallen of past battles should be caught up in current tensions. 28-year-old Victoria Lele, a film student, is getting some of the remains ready for transport. She was 4 years old when she first accompanied her father and other volunteers on a recovery mission. And she has been documenting Legenda's work on camera for more than a decade. For Victoria, wars are only truly over when all the fallen have received a proper burial.
3: Unfortunately, now we also see wars happening nowadays, and this is something that we are also going to do decades later in Ukraine. And I cannot imagine if I died in war to just lay under some road. It's disrespectful.
0: And that view is deeply rooted in the country's mentality, adds fellow volunteer Andres.
1: For Latvians, cemetery culture is very important. If you will go to Latvian cemetery, you will see that the graves are very well kept. We feel that everyone should have

0: a proper grape. No matter who they are, what they done before, he already paid his highest price.
1: They'll continue their search in the hope that one day all the fallen will find a dignified final resting place. Lisa Lui, Kharkova.
2: That story comes to us from DW's Inside Europe podcast. There are lots of ways to be competitive. You can run the fastest, score the most goals, maybe win a pile of money on Jeopardy. But in cities across Latin America, teenagers are gathering to compete over something a little harder to measure. Who has the most aura? Yes, aura. A-U-R-A. From Mexico City, the world's Tibis Isaiah explains.
3: In a public plaza in Mexico City, dozens of people gather around two teenagers. They go by the nicknames Sigma and Evil, and they are everyday kids. They stand a few feet apart and stare each other down. A man with a megaphone starts the competition. They each get 30 seconds. Evil leans back, folds his arms across his chest, tilts his head, and freezes. His opponent, Sigma, steps forward. He takes off his sunglasses, pulls out a wad of fake money, and tosses it onto the ground. Then he turns his shoulders, drops into a pose, and holds it.
4: Venga, Sigma, 30 segundos.
3: Evil fires back. A few quick hand gestures, a little dance move, then another pose. Whatever he thinks will make the crowd lose it. They are basically taking turns trying to look more cool than the other guy. And this is an aura battle. I struggle to pin down exactly what aura means to these kids.
5: Mostrar un estilo diferente, algún baile, ponerle tu toque, tal vez.
3: One participant tells me it's about showing your own style. Maybe a dance, maybe a pose from social media, and putting your own spin on it.
6: It's like if you do something cool and everybody claps or like looks at you higher, then yeah, you have aura.
7: Tal vez reconocimiento, sí, y a la vez el orgullo de ti mismo.
3: It's about recognition, a little pride in yourself, says Rio, another participant. So aura is basically your cool factor. Your confidence, your presence, your style, that things you either have or clearly do not. The farming part comes from video games. In gaming, to farm means repeating an action to accumulate points, money, or other resources. So farming aura means doing things that earn you imaginary cool points. This summer, aura battles have popped up across Latin America and Spain, from Mexico to Peru, Colombia, Argentina, and Barcelona. Some attract hundreds of people. Liliana Gonzalez, an Argentine child psychologist, says there is something striking about that. These battles are getting young people off their screens and together in person.
8: Lo que podemos rescatar de ese farmeo de aura es esa juntada social, el hecho de decir, bueno, nos juntamos en una plaza sin pantalla, sin
3: celulares. She says young people are actually engaging with each other, making friends, sharing an experience, being together in public. And for her, that part may be more important than the trend itself. And the gatherings are getting more organized. Some now have brackets, judges, sponsors, and even prizes. In this battle, Sigma won and took home 2,000 Mexican pesos.
9: 500, 1,000, 1,500, y 2,000 barotes.
3: That's about $100. But as quickly as aura battles have spread, Augusto Carrillo

0: Castillo, who helped organize one in Argentina, says nobody should get too attached.
1: Aparte también es una moda que va a durar un mes y se va a ir como tipo me da risa.
0: He gives this trend maybe a month or two. By then, he says, the internet will probably have found something else to farm. For the world, I'm TV Saizea, Mexico City.
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0: This is The World. I'm Aaron Schachter. When your laptop stops working or your phone is eligible for an upgrade, you likely get yourself a new one. But what happens to the one you get rid of? Sometimes it's resold, but more likely than not, it enters the global cycle of electronic waste, which is on track to produce 80 million tons of e-waste a year in 2030. Much of that waste ends up in Africa, with hotspots in Ghana and Nigeria. In Ghana alone, recycling this waste is a multi-million dollar informal industry. Khadir Idris is a researcher at the University of Ghana and an expert on this industry. He says that after the discarded tech enters the country, people will buy it and send it to be broken down for parts.
1: Currently, we have different modes of extracting valuable components, dismantling, burning, which destroy the plastic components of the devices.
0: I see. So you're essentially burning off the plastic and the rubber and getting the good stuff inside.
1: Yes. Valuable components are extracted and then used or recycled for other purposes, such as copper is extracted, aluminium. And in rare cases, we have components of gold and other rare minerals that are extracted from it.
0: So is that burning done, you know, in a place with filters and all that sort of thing? Where is the burning done?
1: The burning is done openly. That is one of the issues. It's done openly, especially when you come to the informal settlements where e-waste recyclings are done. Currently, government is trying to mitigate that. Like, for instance, you can only burn in the evening. And also, government is putting things in place to ensure that we have collection centers, shredding centers, and then incineration centers also.
0: So when we're talking about the burning of waste and this leftover product, where is that happening? Are these small business people?
1: Yeah, they are done by the informal actors. They are small-scale actors that are within that industry. Currently, we have more than 10,000 informal actors operating and recycling e-waste components at Agbogbloshie. We have pickers, collectors, dismantlers, wholesalers, and then shell owners who try to navigate along the value chain of e-waste extraction.
0: Mr. Idris, is that considered a legitimate way of making a living? Are people making a living? Or is this something that the governments in Ghana and Nigeria and elsewhere are trying to stop?
1: Yeah, government have tried several strategies and hasn't been successful. You could see that there are now more people engage in e-waste extractions than before. I think government now has realized that e-waste has been a source of livelihoods to many. So government is trying to initiate incentives or policies to restructure and reorganize them into associations, cooperatives, in order to formalize their activities and try possibly ways to mitigate the environmental

0: manners the activities course.
1: And what would that entail? What is the government doing to make these people more legitimate?
0: Government in partnership with international bodies putting a buyback system. When you collect, you don't burn, you send the raw components to a center for them to sustainably extract it. And also now World Bank is trying to initiate collection centers.
1: I see.
0: Even though it's very slow, and also the actors are complaining in terms of how the incentives are given. They are of the view that you burning it faster and then reselling it within the market, you get more profit than you selling the raw component to government.
1: And do these 10,000 people know how dangerous it is to stand there while plastic and rubber is being burned? I see pictures of, you know, they're essentially right there in the mix with the smoke and everything.
0: Yes, sometimes they say they know, but yet they said, oh, this is a source of livelihood they cannot do without. For instance, with the same tonnage of a product, when you get extracted, you could sell it up to 40,000 Ghana cedis. But when you send it to the government and its partners for the incentive scheme, you can only get it 14,000 Ghana cedis per ton. So they believe that they rely more on the economic value they will get than the health or environmental value that are being affected by their activities.
1: Khadir Idris is a researcher at the University of Ghana, and he joined us from Accra. Calypso's Mighty Sparrow died yesterday. Every year, somebody dear, give us cause to shed a tear. Born Slinger Francisco in 1935, he rose to prominence singing calypso, the music from his home country of Trinidad and Tobago.

0: The nickname Sparrow was inspired by his dancing style as he performed. He began recording in the 1950s, and after winning multiple awards in Trinidad and Tobago, he quickly earned another nickname, the King of Calypso. Sparrow helped sustain Calypso music. In an interview in the early 90s, journalist Dalton Noreen asked Sparrow what could be done to keep Calypso popular, especially compared to another island genre, reggae.
1: All you could do is hope. Hope that at some point, the same bug that bit me as a youngster, maybe it will bite some group of youngsters again somewhere along the line, because Calypso is very infectious. It's something that once it gets to your blood, you can't get away from it.
0: In his lyrics, Sparrow was known for his wry take on culture and politics. He even addressed rumors of his own death in the 1970 song Sparrow Dead. Who can this sparrow know? In that same interview from the 90s, when asked for his assessment of his work, Sparrow said this.
1: I just see myself as a regular guy, you know, who would like to see things better and would make meaningful comments from time to time and also give you a little bit of humor from time to time, come up with something that may be a little shady from time to time, because that's life.
0: Slinger Francisco Calypso's Mighty Sparrow was 91.
2: I wish I could have stayed with you.
0: 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I'm Aaron Schachter. Carolyn Beeler is back tomorrow. Be sure to join us. Until then, have a great rest of your day.
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4: That was The World from PRX. The program was recorded earlier in the day.
5: The following program was previously recorded by NHK World Japan.

0: This is Asian View from NHK World Japan. I'm Hiroko Kitadai. People along the Nepal-China border are struggling to rebuild their lives 1 month after deadly flash floods. The disaster killed more than 1,400 people. Many more are missing. Workers at hydropower facilities are believed to be trapped in tunnels. An official told NHK discussions are underway to end the search. Authorities say more than 80,000 people have been affected. Recovery and reconstruction is estimated to cost more than $4.7 billion, or over 11% of gross domestic product. A Nepalese expert on glaciers says climate change played a significant role in the flash floods that devastated border areas between Nepal and China. Sudan Bikash Maharjan is a researcher at the International Center for Integrated Mountain Development based in Kathmandu. He spoke to NHK on Thursday about his analysis of topographical data and satellite images to identify the cause of the disaster. Maharjan said the studies suggest that a glacier at an altitude of about 5,100 meters had melted, exposing part of the rock surface of the slope. The melted water permeated into the rock through cracks, making the slope unstable. Two giant pandas have arrived from China at Zoo Atlanta, located in the southern U.S. state of Georgia. During his recent visit to the United States, Chinese President Xi Jinping referred to the pair as an envoy of friendship between the two countries. U.S. television network CNN reported on Sunday that the two pandas were on loan from the Chinese government. The pair, a male named Pingping and a female named Fu Shuang, were raised in Chengdu in the province of Sichuan. We are broadcasting from NHK in Tokyo.
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9: From CBC News, the world is sour. I'm Neil Kumar. U.S. President Donald Trump's import ban on Canadian alcohol, dairy products, and motorcycles have taken effect since midnight Eastern time. Philippe de Montagnier has more on the list of goods and what we can expect.
10: As of 12:01 a.m. Tuesday, the Trump administration is banning the import of a range of Canadian goods, including motorcycles, whey products, and some alcoholic beverages. Canada produces nearly $2 billion worth of spirits annually. Last year, about half of that was exported to the U.S. Beyond spirits, the ban also covers packaged cider, beer, and wine. Experts say the bans won't make a major dent in Canada's economy. This is the latest escalation in the trade war between Canada and the U.S. President Trump weighed in just hours before this latest deadline.
11: I think what's going to happen is over the next 3 or 4 weeks, they're going to come to us and they're going to say, we're going to get rid of all the tariffs. They're going to come in and they're going to say, sir, we are sorry.
10: Philippe de Montigny, CBC News, Toronto.
9: Trump's tariff policies are a factor in the U.S. midterm elections as well. One of several states whose economy is deeply tied to Canada is Maine. As Mike Crawley reports, voters there could help define the balance of power in the U.S. Senate.
12: It's atrocious. You know, it's sad.
13: John Luft lives in the coastal town of Lincolnville.
12: I'm in the solar business, and we're seeing lots of impact on tariffs. You know, we use a lot of aluminum. We're constantly seeing pricing going up.
13: The big political question in Maine right now is whether Trump's policies will blow back on Maine's Republican Senator, Susan Collins. Collins has held her seat for 30 years, a remarkable feat in a state that hasn't gone Republican in a presidential election since 1988. To win control of the Senate, the Democrats need to flip at least 4 Republican seats in the midterms. Collins is one of

0: their top targets. And the man who's trying to defeat her is Troy Jackson.
1: Everything costs more for people. It's a big deal. People are really, really frustrated. And they're frustrated that a president just unilaterally puts these on, takes them off.
0: The result of this race could well hinge on whether Maine voters believe Collins has distanced herself enough. Mike Crawley, CBC News, Unity, Maine.
2: Hockey Night in Canada is returning to CBC with some of the biggest names in women's hockey. There will be Saturday night primetime PWHL games as the Women's League will replace the NHL for the iconic program's 90th season. The new expanded 12-team league begins on December 5th. Also, the puck drops on the NHL season tonight, and there is hope that after more than three decades, the Stanley Cup will return north of the border. Jamie Strachan reports.
3: The Canadians win!
4: It's been 33 years since a Canadian team won the Stanley Cup, and it may be a while longer. The NHL salary cap has exploded in recent years, projected to be $127 million by 2028, a roughly 50% increase in just 5 years. Entertainment lawyer Ian Cooper says a number of factors are hurting Canadian competitiveness. For one, many U.S. states have zero income tax. He also says teams like Winnipeg struggle to raise enough revenue.
5: The economics for Winnipeg don't allow you to increase ticket prices or merch or concessions.
4: Beyond economics, there's also the recent trend of U.S. stars on Canadian teams demanding to be traded south of the border. Add it all up, and hockey analyst Liam McGuire says it's very unlikely a Canadian team will raise the cup this season.
6: There's none of the seven that I would consider a potential cup threat.
4: Not what a nation of hockey fans wants to hear. Jamie Strachan, CBC News, Toronto.
2: And?
7: Hey, what is going on here?
2: Actor Dennis Haskins, who's best known for playing the role of Principal Belding on the 1990 show Saved by the Bell, has passed away. The cause of death has not been released. Haskins was 75 years old. And that is The World This Hour. For CBC News, I'm Neil Kumar.

0: I'm Saroja Coelho, and you're listening to CBC Radio 1. 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
1: Look, generally, we're not in a shortage of the Willy Wonka story adaptations, but we have not seen anything like Wonka's Golden Ticket. It's a new Netflix show that takes the setting of Charlie and the Chocolate Factory and turns it into a reality TV competition. Think basically Squid Game, but with sweets. I'm Alameen Abdul Mahmoud, and this is Commotion. Allison Herman is here, and T. Donahue's here. Hello to both of you.
2: Hello.
1: I don't feel good about saying the sentence Squid Game but with sweets. Like I don't like that about myself now. Now that we've done that, that's a rough way for me to start my morning. You understand this. I maybe before we even get into the conversation, it would be useful, I think, for people to just hear a sample of what the show sounds like.
3: Oh shoot!
4: Attention, attention. Sorting machine malfunctioning. Candy levels critical. Please report to the sorting room immediately.
5: I just thought I was in a nightmare.
6: Go.
7: This is crazy.
8: Attend to the what?
9: The sorting machine.
10: I don't know what's happening.
11: What kind of emergency could you have in a chocolate factory?
1: Right, so you have, you know, a voiceover saying candy levels are critical, and you have a contestant going, this is crazy. And that's a scene from this new show. The show is Wonka's Golden Ticket. Contestants compete for a $3 million prize. Allison, I really got to start. Before we get into this thing, who is this for? Who asked for this? Why are we here, Allison?
2: Well, the answer to who asked for this is basically Netflix, which acquired the Roald Dahl Story Company, which is the company responsible for monetizing the rights to Roald Dahl's intellectual property 5 years ago in 2021. And they do have some scripted projects in the works based on that IP. But, you know, scripted stuff takes time, it takes money, and unscripted stuff is cheaper and faster generally. And so you mentioned Squid Game, which I think is an instructive example. And that was another thing that Netflix decided it wanted to turn into a franchise. And before Squid Game season 2 came along, which

0: again, took time and money, you got Squid Game, the reality show. And that, you know, the consideration is basically what can we get in front of people as fast as possible, and is not, you know, does this resonate with the themes of the original text? And that's how we get here.
1: Yeah, the idea that this could have any connection at all with the themes of the original text is just completely not on this planet. Do you want to just explain, Allison? Would you like to suffer the indignity of explaining what happens on the show, if you don't mind?
0: I love indignity, so... Basically, contestants compete in pairs, similar to the original novel, but they can be eliminated in single batches, which is important. And they report to what I have to admit is a very impressive physical recreation of the chocolate factory that we all recognize, not just from the book, but from the 1971 movie. Like, parts of the set are edible. There's versions of the Half Office and the Chocolate River and the television, Wonka Vision. But there are challenges that occur in these settings that some of them are physical. Like, can you stand being twirled around in a circle while a bunch of licorice falls from the ceiling? And some of them have a weird, like, Big Brother-esque social gameplay element where players themselves have to make choices and forge alliances. And it's sort of this, like, unholy hybrid of multiple styles of reality competition.
1: And I'm of two minds about this. The first one is, I think I hate this. And then the second one is, I think you and I would do great on it. You know, like, if we were competing for $3 million, I think you and I would win. That's the thing I'm going to tell you. But also, can I just say, you hear that this beloved childhood classic is being turned into a reality show. What is your reaction to that?
2: Well, first, my reaction is, like, we would win because we're sick. We're sick people.
1: We're so good.
2: We're not normal people, and we are warped beyond all recognition. Also, here's my thing. I have a very complicated relationship with Charlie and the Chocolate Factory. Like, my allegiances to Roald Dahl are Matilda and the BFG. So I always have seen Willy Wonka as this, an abuser of human rights in this factory. It's like, people are, there is, I know it's supposed to be a blessing about greed, et cetera, but who among us would not have, like, turned into a blueberry or fallen into the chocolate river? That's just another Saturday night.
1: Yeah.
2: But I find that those stories that I grew up with have this heart. And I always felt like Willy Wonka was this sociopath, and I did not feel anything for Charlie, and I wished them all doom, all of them. Maybe the Oompa Loompas set them free. Everyone else, get out of my face.
1: Yeah, I feel like there's also something about the idea of, okay, Netflix spent all this money on, you know, all the Roald Dahl IP, but I've been seeing Charlie and the Chocolate Factory like slot machines at casinos for some time. So it's not exactly like the most sacred IP, right, Anne?
2: No, we've had the Gene Wilder version that is canon, that stays, the use of, we will get to it, but that is beautiful art. We love him. But then we have Johnny Depp, and then we have Timothée Chalamet, and then we have the slot machines that I have played at the casino. And you want to be honest about something? It felt right because it was camp and it was weird, just like this story.
1: Yeah. Yeah, this is, I feel like this to me is like, okay, there's a whole other territory of this. Allison, you've got a more sentimental attachment to Charlie and the Chocolate Factory, more than Anne anyway. Like, maybe less of a charitable view of this show's concept. Do you want to talk a little bit about, like, why it doesn't work for you?
0: Sure. I mean, I think one of the things I, as a kid, resonated with in Roald Dahl's work is that he's willing to acknowledge and play to the sort of meanness that children have. Like, there are a lot of very cruel caricatures, and, you know, you feel a certain amount of schadenfreude towards Augustus Gloop or Veruca Salt or Mike TV. And I think when you're in the hands of an author and these are fictional characters, you're able to kind of manipulate that line and walk that tonal balance between the sort of cruelty and the ultimate moral of the story, which I think a lot of us can agree with.
1: Yeah.
0: And also treat Willy Wonka as this, you know, book is very clear-eyed that this is a very damaged person who's not a role model.
1: It's not an endorsement,
0: Yeah, and I think when you transpose that onto a reality show where Wonka is referred to always, like, as a computer program, because he kind of is, and he's sort of this faceless taskmaster, and people are just blithely participating in these challenges, you're not as able to use a

0: a narrative to communicate an idea. It's just kind of the most unsavory parts of the story that are not being used as intentionally as Dahl originally did.
1: Let me ask you real quick, how are the Oompa Loompas treated in Wonka's Golden Ticket?
0: Well, they get body diversity, which is not something I ever thought I wanted from my Oompa Loompas on screen.
1: Sure.
0: Well, one of the Oompa Loompas is actually one of the original Oompa

0: female Oompa Loompas, and it's just such a bizarre, like, who asked for this? Why are, is this happening? But they're used as kind of like court jesters who sort of come on and dance and run around while the contestants suffer.
1: Well, I'll tell you this, like, if the theme of this conversation about this reality show is who asked for this, the show is getting a lot of criticism for lots of stuff, but it's particularly getting a lot of criticism for this.
2: You will test my factory.
3: What is it?
2: Or is my factory testing you?
4: Whoa.
2: Don't worry, something only goes wrong 3 times out of 10.
1: It, maybe you're having a reaction as you hear that voice. That voice is the voice of the late Gene Wilder, of course, played Willy Wonka in the original movie. Gene passed away in 2016. The show is not sampling Gene Wilder's dialogue from the film. It is using AI to recreate his voice, introduces each stage of the competition to the contestants. And does the presence of AI Gene Wilder enhance the experience of watching the show in any way? How are we feeling about this?
5: I mean, if AI has no haters, I have perished. It is my nemesis. It is my enemy, especially the creative field. And while I support the stupidity of a reality show in which people lick wallpaper at one point, I have to condemn the use of Gene Wilder's voice in AI. That is, that feels verboten. That feels distasteful. It makes me have real feelings about something I should not have feelings about this show. But here we are.
1: Yes.
5: Get his voice out of your whatever computer. Is that how?
1: Yeah, that is. That is. Yeah, it is now. That's canon now.
5: I don't know how to use it.
1: Allison, I should say, like, his estate, Gene Wilder's estate, signed off on the use of Gene Wilder's voice, put through AI to be used in this way. How is this sitting with you in terms of, like, when you watch this and you hear Gene Wilder introduce stages to the competition, how does that register with you?
0: Right. I mean, the fact that they even feel the need to put in big letters on screen, like, we did ask the estate for this, this is okay, we're legally covered, really says everything you need to know about, you know, the trepidation they know the audience is rightfully feeling.
1: Yeah.
0: And I do think, you know, legally there may not be a distinction, but I certainly think personally, in the eyes of people like you and me, there's a big difference between Gene Wilder's estate being okay with this and Gene Wilder, the person who has been deceased for over a decade, having knowledge of the use of his voice and likeness in this way. And I think that does not sit well with me. I really do think I would be able to have a little more, like, silly fun with this show if this device were not used. And I did not feel it was additive in any way versus, you know, there are many talented voice actors who I'm sure you could pay probably the equivalent amount of money that was sent to the estate to do a pretty good impression.
1: Yeah.
0: And that human would be able to do things like convincingly deliver jokes, which this computerized voice cannot.
1: Like, yeah.
0: Yeah. You heard that, like, 3 in 10, and there's a sort of flat affect to the delivery that, you know, maybe it's just because we know it's computer generated, but at least to me, that sends off that uncanny valley feeling of, like, this is not a person. And it really was not worth the violation, I think, to this man's memory.
1: I'll put this to both of you just real quick. I think, like, there's something to be said about, you know, why we do this show is it's partly to answer the question, how is the culture we consume changing us? How does it change the world that we currently exist in? So when I see a show like this in existence, when I see a show like Wonka's Golden Ticket, the first thought that I have is this is maybe just a bad reality TV show. And it's not just a, you know, it's a one-off. And then there's the other feeling that I get, which is, like, maybe this is something more sinister and maybe a harbinger of something that's going to be a little bit worse. Where do you fall on this, Allison? Is this just, like, a one-off, gosh, someone made a bad call on making the show? Or does it signal to you a certain direction that we're heading towards that are like, I don't like any of this?
0: I think it sort of depends on the response, right? Like, I think if the audience rejects this, I think you could maybe write this off as a one-off experimentation using AI in terrible ways, but it doesn't work because it doesn't appeal to people. But if this does become, like, the next big hit of Netflix reality, then I do think that signals something disturbing, both in the exploitation of IP, the era we've been in for well over a decade now, but now we're crossing a new Rubicon, a new chocolate river into the world of AI narrators.
1: We're crossing a new Rubicon, a new chocolate river is maybe the sentence of my nightmares. Auntie Donahue, I'm going to give you the last word on this. The show is currently number 2 on Netflix. The 2-episode finale on the show drops on Wednesday. Are you invested enough

0: in the outcome of the show to go, you know what? Let me see what happens. Let me see who the person who's going to win the $3 million is.
1: Oh, absolutely not. No, I think is the beauty of the show. Like, there's no, I'm not invested in the show. It's more just like I'm watching somebody, say, participate in like the Olympics breakdancing who has never breakdanced before. Where you're just like, what is happening? Who are these people? What are we doing this? Who's allowing this? All of those questions. And also, we know I don't watch the finales of things. It makes me too anxious. I like to think things are going on forever. So in my mind, they are there indefinitely. Good night and good luck.
0: And, you know, 10 years later, has never seen the finale of Mad Men. Just went, you know what? That show, no, who knows?
1: I have seen that one.
0: I know.
1: I start crying about it right now.
0: Yeah. Just the idea of like, we leave things as they are. They're perfect. And they actually never ended, including Wonka's Golden Ticket, which sounds like an absolute nightmare of a show. Thank you, both of you, for coming on the show. I really appreciate this conversation. And I know now to not cross the chocolate Rubicon. I think that's an important thing for me to carry with me from this conversation. Thanks for your time, you guys.
2: Thank you. Yeah,
0: good to see you. Thank you so much. Auntie Donahue is a culture writer based in Cambridge, Ontario. Allison Herman is a TV critic for Variety in Los Angeles. And if you must, the 2-episode series finale of Wonka's Golden Ticket hits Netflix on Wednesday.

0: I'm Alamine Abdul Mahmoud, and this is Commotion. One of our regulars here on the show, Mark Anthony Neal, has got a new book out. It's called Save a Seat for Me, Notes on Black Fatherhood. And in that book, there's a whole chapter on how black fathers are portrayed on television. Characters like Mr. Huxtable on The Cosby Show and Uncle Phil on The Fresh Prince of Bel-Air. Mark, welcome back to the show. It's good to have you back on.
1: Hey, what's up, Alamine?
0: Nice to have you here. I'm excited to talk about some iconic black dads. Let me just start by asking you, what made those black TV dads important to include in your book about black fatherhood?
1: Because when I was coming up, I was born in 1965. I mean, the images of fatherhood that I saw on television were white men. Mike Brady on The Brady Bunch, Robert Young on Father Knows Best. The only black fathers I ever saw were the black fathers I knew in my life and my own black father. And so when you begin to see those images on television in the early 1970s, Red Fox and Sanford and Son, and then of course John Amos, you know, on Good Times, I paid a lot of attention to them when I was a kid. It was the first time I saw someone who looked anywhere like my father, who acted in any way like my father, that I saw them on television.
0: You mentioned John Amos, of course, playing James Evans Sr. On Good Times. Let's just hear a little clip of that right now.
2: What the hell are you doing dealing with an employment agency?
3: I decided to take a job.
2: Yeah, well, I just undecided for you. So you got a full-time job right here in this house. You ain't putting in time in nobody's kitchen.
3: James, I'm only trying to help you so you won't kill yourself.
2: I don't need no help. Now, I'm the man of this house, and I'll bring home the bacon. Thelma, you and Michael say I got hypertension? Well, if I am hypertension, y'all gave it to me with this nicking and nagging all the time. Hell, Junior's the only one in here that ain't bugging me to death.
4: Yeah, that's for two reasons, Dad. One, because I respect you, and two, because I fear for my life.
0: Good Times, of course, an absolutely groundbreaking sitcom. And then what you heard there is the late John Amos playing Mr. James Evans Sr. This was the first black TV dad cast in the first sitcom centered entirely on a black family. It's also a character that Esther Rolle insisted on. She really fought for that character to be included in that series. Mark, for people who've not watched Good Times, like, how would you describe that father, James Evans Sr.? What was he like?
1: You know, the important thing about the show is that the writers were trying to make the claim that if you looked at a black father, they had the same kind of values around a family and familyhood. You know, so the idea of the traditional man saying to his wife, you should not work outside the house. You know, most of the families that we saw, white families on television, the mother stayed home and took care of the family.
0: Yeah.
1: And the father went out to work. Of course, the challenge here for this black family in Chicago in the 1970s is that they're poor, they ain't got no money, right? He actually needs his wife to help economically by being out there and getting a job. But at the same time, he's literally working himself to death. I mean, it's one of the arguments I make in the book, that because black men are so tethered to this idea that the best way they can show up for their families is by making money and providing for them, you know, black men are literally working themselves to death. And of course, the irony of the series is that he works himself to death.
0: You were a kid, you said, when Good Times was on the air. Talk to me about like what it was like to watch the show, and you know, what do you remember feeling about this portrayal of black fatherhood?
1: I thought it was so important, and I thought it was so important to me, even as a 10-year-old, that when John Amos's

0: character of James Evans Sr. is killed off, I quietly mourned his death, you know, as if it was the death of my own father. And it was kind of surreal. You know, there were civil rights organizations and other folks who protested the fact that the father had been killed off. As you mentioned earlier, Esther Roll was adamant about the fact that they were going to tell a Black family sitcom, drama, whatever, that you had to have a father figure. When Diane Carroll broke through with Julia in 1967 as the first Black sitcom, her husband was dead. We had never really seen an actual Black father on television on a regular basis. Mm. So there was a bit of a kind of existential crisis when the character was killed off.
1: I remember, so when we were in preparation for this show, I went back and watched the clip where his death was announced at that party. They're reading the telegrams, and then you kind of just sort of see the expressions on everybody's faces as they were sort of reacting to that. And what I was trying to do is like put myself in your position when that episode airs, right? That episode of Good Times airs, and you get to, everybody's having a good time, the family's about to make a move, right? And before they're about to make that move, they get this message ahead of time that the character had died. When that, you said you mourned in real life when that happened. Tell me about like watching that episode unfold in real time. How much of a shock was it when that happened?
0: You know, it was strange because I think some audiences knew it was going to happen. It was pretty public that John Amos wasn't returning to the show. But in the context of thinking about this family, right, and of course, he dies on the crux of him getting a new job that would have taken the family out of the ghetto. And it was just another reminder that, you know, Black folks don't catch a break.
1: Yeah, it was, I think like there's something really powerful about rewatching, revisiting that scene. But, you know, it wasn't long before we got other notable Black TV dads. You mentioned Sanford and Son, Jefferson's 227. But of course, the most iconic Black dad in TV history was and continues to be Dr. Huxtable, played by Bill Cosby on The Cosby Show. What do you make of, first of all, the idea that Mr. Huxtable, the character, resonated so deeply, not just with Black audiences, but with white audiences too? Why do you think that is?
0: It was a character that at that particular time in race politics in the United States was a reminder to some Americans that if you worked hard and you didn't have children out of wedlock, that if you did all the right things, went to college and studied hard, you can achieve the American dream. You know, the fact that the Cosby Show, the Cosby family, you know, they weren't an outlier in the fact that there weren't other actual Black middle class families, right? But who they were was not necessarily an option for everybody who was Black or even white mm-hmm. in America in that period of time. You know, so it's particularly interesting that, you know, he gets read. He's not remembered as America's Black father, right?
1: That's
0: he's
1: right.
0: remembered as America's father, right?
1: Yeah.
0: He transcended all kinds of ideas of what fatherhood means. And it's also telling that Cosby, you know, the person was very deliberate in creating an image for Heathcliff Huxtable that countered what he saw were Sambo-ish stereotypes of Black men who existed before, right? You know, he came up as a comedian in the 1960s. He had always been cognizant of the comedians, the Blackface performers who came before him. He was cognizant of who a Red Fox was. You know, even as a stand-up comedian, right, his career was a counter to what a Richard Pryor or a Red Fox represented. You know, we talk about that now in terms of a politics of Black respectability, and that's what he represented for the American public at the time.
1: I want to play you this moment from The Cosby Show. This is an exchange between Dr. Huxtable and his son Theo, played, of course, by the late Malcolm Jamel Warner. This is a bit of a longer clip. Have a listen.
2: Instead of acting disappointed because I'm not like you, maybe you can just accept who I am and love me anyway because I'm your son.
3: That's the dumbest thing I've ever heard in my life. You get D's and everything. Now you are afraid to try because you're afraid that your brain is going to explode and it's going to ooze out of your ears. Now I'm telling you, you are going to try as hard as you can. And you're going to do it because I said so. I am your father. I brought you in this world and I'll take you out.
1: Mark, I think my dad used that line on me, to be honest with you. What do you make of that exchange?
0: My mother said that to me at least 227 times. It is the most brilliant moment in the sitcom. And there were lots of brilliant moments because what Cosby did to elevate Black colleges and HBCUs

0: HBCUs and Black culture, Black artists. I mean, it was an important cultural work in that regard. But he challenged all the conventions of the American sitcom at that point in time. Because when Theo makes that weepy speech, they were supposed to hug and the music was supposed to play. And, you know, you go on to the next episode next week. And he introduced to America at that moment what Black parenting looks like.
1: Yeah.
0: And I never forgot that as a kid. I never forgot that when I became a father. It is, in my mind, still the most important and brilliant moment in the series.
1: I think about that moment a lot, and I think about like that very specific idea of that line becomes a repeated line, right? Like the pivot that's expected is, oh, Theo is bearing his soul to his father. His father's going to respond accordingly. And then going like, oh, but that didn't happen. Like as a Black man with a Black father, like that was not the response that we ended up getting.
0: Right.
1: But you know, and the scene does extend further to go like, okay, he does tell his son that that he loves him, but 1 minute later, but that's not, right. You know, but it's not in response to that weepy little speech. Obviously we have more to talk about. Mark Anthony Neal, we're going to keep talking, but I just wanted to say thank you so much for this conversation. There's going to be a longer version on our podcast. Mark Anthony Neal, thank you so much for being on the show today.
0: Thank you, Ellen.
1: Of course, Mark Anthony Neal is a James B. Duke Distinguished Professor of African and African American Studies at Duke University. His new book is called Save a Seat for Me, Notes on Black Fatherhood, and is out now. There's going to be a longer version of this conversation on our podcast because we have to talk about everything that happened with Bill Cosby afterwards and how that changes our relationship with Dr. Huxtable. In the meantime, my name is Elamine Abdul Mahmoud. This show is called Commotion. We will be back tomorrow on the radio, and we will see you then.

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1: With Gavin Crawford.
2: Wow. Hi, everybody. Welcome to Because News, Canada's funniest news quiz. I am Gavin Crawford. We called a snap election and the total vote.

0: Voter turnout was just these three. Glad to be seeing them. Let's welcome our panel. Fresh off his Polaris Prize win, one half of Angine de Poitrine, it's Colin Mockery. The jig is up. He's disappointed he didn't receive a Michelin star this year. I guess the world isn't ready for backyard hot dogs served off a frisbee. Bon appetit with Miguel Rivas.
1: I told you that in confidence too.
0: You're a gourmand, you know you are. And finally, she also spitballed plans in case of an American invasion, but it was mostly just eat cheese and try to blend in. From Girl Historians, yep. It's Carly yes. Thorne.
2: Thank you.
0: All right, panel, are you ready to make some games out of the news?
3: Yes.
2: Yes.
1: Uh-huh.
0: Then let's do just that.
4: Here we go.
2: Yeah.
0: Panel, I don't know how, but we've made it three shows into season 12 and have yet to have a song. So let's correct that craziness right now with a round of musical theater. It's where I take a classic musical moment and infuse it with some news. So get ready to snap along as I sing about a story that has been making national headlines this week. When you're a jet all the way from your first time in net to the last game you play. When you're a jet, you can handle a puck even if you suspect that your managers suck. You signed on the line, you trusted your own vision. So why do you whine and speak with such derision of

0: Yeah.
1: Amazing.
0: Amazing. Wow.
2: Gavin will be doing a one-man West Side Story after the show tonight.
3: Just like Cher.
0: I still get chills when I think of your Phantom.
3: Always fun. All right, when you're a jet all the way. What headline-making jet was I thinking about?
0: I actually know this because it's one of the things I know. This was about Connor Hellebuyck, the goalie of the Winnipeg Jets, who caused a stir this year.
3: You are correct for the point, Colin Mockery. Well done. And kudos to you for listening to the lyrics. Something Miguel very rarely does.
2: The song starts and I just start swaying.
3: The headline from Global News reads, Winnipeg Jets suspend Connor Hellebuyck after he fails to report to training camp. Hellebuyck has won the Vezina Trophy as the best goalie in the NHL 3 times in the last 6 years.
2: Whoa.
3: What reason did the star goalie give for his failure to report to camp? Carly?
1: He was homesick. He didn't want to go to camp. He was worried his parents wouldn't write him a letter.
3: Miguel, what reason did the star goalie give for his failure to report to camp?
2: Well, he's prepping for the release of Grand Theft Auto 6, so he needs his basement to be ready to go.
3: I can't argue with that. Colin, do you know what was his reason?
0: He had a cameo in Practical Magic 2. And Sandra Bullock just would not let him leave.
2: Who could say no?
3: A believable excuse. Real answer?
0: He wanted to be traded.
3: You are correct for the point. He is demanding a trade.
0: All I know is hockey.
1: Hey, that's pretty
2: good.
1: That's okay.
3: That's the first time anyone on this show has.
1: Yeah. No, I think it's a welcome addition.
0: Thank you.
3: Every time we talk about hockey on this show, I have to turn it into a musical.
2: Yeah. Hockey!
1: You can stomach your way through it.
3: This is literally the only one time it makes sense. At the time of taping, he is still with the Jets. Why is he so anxious to get out of Winnipeg?
1: He's like a scab, right? Like he's like a Trump crony guy.
3: Yeah. I mean, maybe it's not fair to say he's a Trump crony, but I will say after winning Olympic gold in men's hockey for the U.S., he went to the White House to meet Trump and was honored at the State of the Union address.
2: And Trump gave him the Presidential Medal of Freedom.
3: Yeah.
2: He hasn't got it yet. For sports? Is
0: that a
2: thing?
0: He hasn't got it yet.
2: Oh.
0: It's coming with the $5,000 check. Yeah.
3: Trump announces he's giving everyone he likes the Presidential Medal of Freedom, but he won't give it to actually anybody until he can give it to himself.

0: He's like, every time he makes a speech, he's like, I'm going to give him the Presidential Medal of Freedom. Actually, I might give that to myself. Can I do that? I'd like to have one.
1: Every session is like Gollum with the ring. He opens it. And he's like, why should I give it to anyone else?
2: It's my
1: Presidential Medal of Freedom.
0: According to a Globe and Mail article, he claimed his family was receiving backlash on social media from Canadians. He also said, or he has implied that he wants a Stanley Cup and pretty much says he doesn't think the team has the players to do it.
3: Ooh. Whoa. That should be a fun locker room.
4: Yeah. Skill issue.
1: If I was going to try and get out of Winnipeg, it would be because of the mosquitoes.
4: Or if I was trying to leave Winnipeg, it would be because I already finished going through every floor of the Human Rights Museum.
1: Hey. Oh. Better person than us.
4: Yeah.
0: There are rumblings. There is a team interested in Connor Hellebuyck. Think of the most ironic trade you can and tell me what team seems to want him from the Jets.
4: The Washington, D.C. Scabs.
0: it is not. He wants to be traded from the Jets to...
4: Where did they go?
0: Use your musical theater brains here, panel.
1: The Sharks!
0: Yes, you are correct. The headline, which I actually can't believe, is Sharks and Jets have discussed a Connor Hellebuyck trade.
3: Oh.
4: That's so nice. That's the only way you could get a correct answer out of this.
0: I know.
3: This is going to be part of Heated Rivalry 2.
0: What in the West Side Story have we manifested? The Globe and Mail sports columnist wrote an article with the headline, Every Canadian Hockey Fan Should Feel the Chill of Connor Hellebuck's Trade Request Out of Winnipeg. What's so chilling about the request?
3: There's a chance through the weird free trade agreement that we would end up with Dr. Oz.
0: No.
4: I take it.
3: I think there's worry that a lot of American players are leaving Canadian teams and maybe it's going to be harder for us to get stars in Canada.
0: That is correct.
3: Hockey.
1: But don't.
0: So does that worry you as well, that if the Americans are allowed to just kind of be like, oh, we're only picking the American teams, that we're not going to have the...
3: Yeah,
0: stars?
3: I do worry. And I feel, you know, give us a chance. We have a lovely country with lovely people. You know, if you go to Florida, you don't pay taxes. But there's other things about Florida that maybe you should look into.
1: Mosquitoes.
3: That's one thing. And, you know, trampling of rights and things.
0: Yeah.
3: But, yeah.
0: This isn't the first time an American hockey player has given Canada the cold shoulder. Who else recently fled Canada for the States?
3: Oh, there's been a few.
1: Justin Trudeau. Following the love of his life make TikTok videos.
0: Good guess.
3: Brady Tkachuk left and Quinn Hughes.
0: Wow, you really do watch hockey.
3: I do. And, you know, I'm a Toronto fan because sometimes when things go well, you need a little misery. And
1: because you don't value yourself all your time.
3: But I feel this is the year. I truly do.
0: So what do you think? Should the Jets give in to his trade demand?
3: I would trade him, but not to a team in the NHL.
4: Yeah.
3: Just okay.
1: Trade him to the Brazilian Hockey League.
3: I'm sure there's an IKEA team somewhere.
4: Yeah.
1: He can play for the Rio de Janeiro Cariocas.
4: Yeah.
0: The Globe columnist was not so kind. Their advice was to bench him and let him burn through what's left of his prime.
3: Wow.
1: 5 years, though.
4: Very Canadian, I feel.
0: Wow, we are getting petty as a nation, I feel, at this point. Like, they're going to Chrissy Snow him. Remember when Suzanne Summers wanted more money on Three's Company? And they were like, why don't you go and call in for 1 minute at the beginning of every episode?
4: Such a funny reference point to make in regards to hockey. It's
0: the
4: exactly
0: only
4: like
0: metaphor I can think of. It's just like Three's Company. Or a bit West Side Story.
4: Mm.
3: He will be totally Hellebucked.
5: Because news, Canada's news quiz.
0: I am Gavin Crawford. This week I'm joined by Colin Mockery, Carly Thorne, and Miguel Rivas. Follow us to see everything that made us laugh, cry, or both this week at CBC Because News on Instagram and TikTok. Panel, it is time for a game of Connect Four. Have a listen to these four terms and see if you can guess what they share in common. Here are your four terms. Letterboxing, cuffing season, neckbeard, promposal. Can you tell me what letterboxing, cuffing season, neckbeard, and promposal all have in common?
4: They're the names of my four kids.

0: kids. My beautiful baby girls.
1: I have never pulled off any one of them believably.
2: Those are not words. They're just there to make old people confused.
3: Headline from the New York Times reads, Merriam-Webster Dictionary is words-maxing with 1,400 new definitions.
2: They're word-maxing?
3: They're words-maxing.
2: Why can't they just say they're increasing the amount of words that they're putting in?
3: Because that's not how language works anymore.
1: Snooze, Colin! Stop being so unk and chopped.
2: This is outrageous and against the grain.
3: You're probably already familiar with some of the additions, like looks maxing and glow up, but there were some we had to look up. For instance, copium. Can you use copium in a sentence?
2: To deal with today's news, I smoke a lot of copium. Made from Canadian poppies. What? From Saskatchewan.
3: Very good guess. Copium is not Canadian opium. Carlin, can you use copium in a sentence?
0: I do think I know this. So it'd be like, I should have known that my husband was cheating on me, but I was like smoking copium. Like it's like coping. It's like delusional coping.
3: You are correct for the point, okay. Carly Thorne. Means denial or minimization of a bad situation. Like, for example, conservatives say Polyev is definitely still the guy for them, but it's basically copium until someone better comes along. A bit of Canadian slang also made the cut. It's a phrase used all across this great land, often in Toronto. What distinctly Canadian phrase can now be found in the American dictionary?
0: Please and thank you.
2: I don't think so.
3: Miguel.
1: Is it, let's hack a dart? Hack a dart.
2: Hack a dart? That's hack a dart.
1: Let's hack a dart. Doctors recommend hacking less than 10 darts a day.
3: It is not hack a dart. Colin?
2: Damn Leafs.
3: Very close. It is trash panda.
2: I didn't realize what that was ours. The lovely raccoon.
3: Later this year, Merriam-Webster will announce its annual Word of the Year. Previous words of the year include dad bod, doom scroll, and last year's was slop.
1: I got all those things.
3: Any guesses what you think 2026's Word of the Year will be?
0: Just based on the slang that's really permeating my life right now, I've been saying mama a lot, like I'm Elvis.
1: Mama.
0: I've been like, oh, mama, thank you. So much that I've stopped realizing I'm doing it as a joke, and like, I will get a coffee and be like, mama, thank you. And then be like I'm walking around like I'm Elvis Presley.
3: I like that.
0: So I feel like, is it mama?
3: It might be.
0: Thank you, mama.
3: Colin?
2: I've been trying to get this word to trend for a long time now, and it hasn't. It's when somebody says something to you that has a bit of truth to it, but it's not really nice. Douche.
0: We can get that trend in.
2: I'm trying to get it going.
1: Unironically will use that in the coming days.
3: Yeah. And I will unironically have that said to me many times. Betting sites have already placed odds on certain words. The top contenders at the moment are brain rot and vibe. But since the word of the year is selected by online searches, it could be a certain seven-syllable word that was being searched an awful lot this year. Mm. What seven syllables were driving people to Google?
2: I know mine is arteriosclerosis. That's hardening of the arteries for you young people. You'll see.
0: So much to look forward to.
3: Maybe. Arterial sclerosis will be the word of the year, but that's not the word I was thinking of. What seven syllables, Miguel?
1: It must be nutritious fergalicious, but I thought that was hyphenated.
3: It is, in fact, semiquincentennial.
1: Of course, I say that all the time.
2: That is my seventh guess.
0: We were just saying that.
3: Do you know what semiquincentennial means?
1: Yeah, but I want you to say it first.
0: Yeah, why don't you? We all know.
3: It means 250th, and so it is. Of course. Being America's semi-quincentennial, a lot of people were Googling it.
0: Great.
3: So you never know. Moving on from vocabulary words to phrases, this week a new term has entered the chat. It's something known as the Great Deflate. Panel, what is the Great Deflate?
1: It's all of our faces when we look at the grocery bill. Am I right?
0: Hey-o!
1: Oh, boy.
2: It's really not something you should.

0: Ask a 68-year-old.
1: Carly, what is the great deflate?
2: It's when people are now getting fillers taken out of their face, right?
1: You are correct for the point, Carly Thorne.
3: Unmogging themselves.
2: Yes. Oh, yeah. Or mogging. They're mogging.
3: Or mogging.
0: Douché.
2: Douché.
1: The headline from the Wall Street Journal reads, America fell in love with filler. Then came the great deflate. For the last decade, people have been getting gel fillers injected into their faces, but now more and more people are getting their fillers dissolved. According to one plastic surgeon, the cosmetic surgery industry is calling this reversal filler fatigue.
0: Oh, God.
1: People are using much smaller amounts of filler in order to avoid that overly artificial look that has become known as what face?
2: Instagram face?
3: Is it Kardashian face?
1: It's a place where you might... It's a place
0: ass
1: you
0: face.
1: Might see that face.
2: Oh. L.A. face.
3: Whistler face.
1: It is, in fact, known as Mar-a-Lago face.
2: Oh, my God. Yeah, no, that's on us. We should have known that. I'd like to apologize to the taxpayers.
0: Hey, I just shouted ass face. So
1: no apologies.

0: AI, or as I like to say, AI. Seems like every headline right now is about AI, but that may be about to end. Panel, why might you never have to hear about artificial intelligence again?
1: It made me illiterate, so I can't read headlines anymore.
0: Colin?
2: It will self-destruct in 10 months. And then we'll never hear of it again. And then it'll come back for the sequel 2 years later.
1: 2A, 2I. Yeah.
3: Tokyo Drift.
1: Yes. AI, Tokyo Drift.
0: That's a good guess, but it is not that. It is, in fact, because it's been renamed recently.
4: Oh.
0: The headline reads, Trump tells the UN AI needs a rebrand. For a point, what does the man who can seemingly name everything want to rename AI?
1: The Big Beautiful Intelligence.
3: He's going to call it McDonald's. Taking that IP for ourselves. We're claiming it. McDonald's Intelligence.
2: He's actually, because he is an advanced human being, super intelligence. Is it super intelligence?
0: Yeah, he said at the UN, artificial sounds fake.
2: Oh, good for him.
1: Okay, so he's learning?
0: Yeah. Here is Donald Trump addressing the UN this week after saying the US will officially change the name in government documents.
5: Let's see if that goes. It sounds much better. It is much better, and it's much more accurate. Let's see if I have any power. Maybe I do, and maybe I don't. We're going to find out pretty soon. Super intelligence.
3: Oh, he sounds so healthy. Doesn't he?
0: Yes, he said super intelligence. And then he read off the teleprompter, dash SI. But he read the dash, which I appreciated. He wants it abbreviated to SI. Sadly, SI already stands for something. What does SI already stand for?
3: Sports Illustrated.
1: Yeah, baby.
2: Also for him, supremely incontinent.
1: Oh.
0: Miguel, you get a point.
3: Oh, right.
0: Sports Illustrated rebranded themselves in 2024 to SI.
3: And Trump, because he needs everything, he's going to be on the swimsuit edition.
1: Oh, yeah.
3: Trump on the cover.
0: The threat of AI supremacy has taken over all the headlines in the last 2 weeks after a whistleblower went public with a warning. What shocking revelation did this whistleblower expose to the world, Colin?
2: That we're all going to be killed by AI. That's it.
0: Let's see if Colin is correct. Here is the whistleblower.
6: The people building AI earnestly believe that it could kill us all by the end of the decade.
0: Wow.
2: Yeah. Did he sound like a robot to you?
3: Yeah, he didn't sound very scared. Yeah. Sounded enthusiastic.
2: We're all going to be dead. I'm not part of it. I'm just telling you the message.
1: I am a human.
0: But you know that's not AI because now AI doesn't sound like that.
2: They don't do dialects?
3: Good catch, Gavin.
0: Yeah.
1: Sounds like
0: that's
1: us.
0: What they sound like. No, if you, the AI.
3: Totally, you're right.
0: They always sound like, oh, that's a really good question, Carly. Ooh. Let me think about that for a minute. How about maybe a job selling worms?
2: So it's like a cross between Keanu Reeves and Beaver Cleaver?
0: Yeah. I mean, I think you can kind of program worms.

0: whatever voice you want, but they, a lot of them do that hesitant thing. So it sounds like they're like a real butt.
1: And it just reinforces your like darkest theories. Like, good catch, Colin. You're right. We should kill Ryan Stiles.
2: I'm open.
0: So, yeah, the whistleblower said that the people building AI believe it could kill us all by the end of the decade. Why does everything take so long?
1: What is this, the Eglinton line?
0: By the end of the decade. What is like, it's like a competition. They're like, yeah, suck on that, climate change. Earlier this month, Jacob Coxon was an AI researcher for the tech giant Anthropic. But then he quit, citing concerns about the unregulated pace of AI development. CNN summed it up nicely with the headline, "Will AI really kill everyone? How exactly?"
1: This is the paperclip thing, right? The idea of AI is that it's not going to like choose to be like, we are superior and must destroy you. You're going to give it a command like, make the most paperclips the most efficiently. And then it's going to go, eventually, we should melt the hospitals to get more metal for paperclips. That's how it's going to kill us, right? Paperclips?
3: Oh, my God.
0: I mean, that's a good guess. You are correct in that they do all say it probably likely won't be intentional. It will just be trying to complete its task.
3: Oh, my God.
0: Like, for example, like, figure out a way to stop global warming. And then it's like, I know who's behind this.
1: Top of the list, kill Colin Mockery.
0: Any ideas, Carly?
3: I think it'll start by breaking your heart.
2: Oh, that's how it always starts.
3: Exactly. Death by a thousand cuts.
2: Yeah.
0: Colin?
2: It'll just start reading 50 Shades of Grey over and over again. And then these robots with unnatural desires will destroy airplanes. It's a working theory. I don't have it all completely planned, but this is how they would work. Yeah, it wouldn't be logical.
1: We
2: really.
1: Won't get it.
2: No, we're not going to get it.
1: We're not for us.
2: We're not smart enough.
3: We're not robots.
2: But it involves horny robots and planes.
3: Yeah.
0: I mean, I'll give you a point for that because it says one of the ways.
2: No, let's go with this.
1: This is very subjective.
0: One of the ways it said it could control autonomous drones or take control of all the robots currently being built.
3: This is so rigged. It's crazy.
0: Also, the biggest concern is creating a novel bioweapon.
2: Oh,
1: cool.
3: I love this comedy show.
0: After the whistleblower went public, how did the CEOs of all the major AI companies react to accusations that AI is unsafe?
2: I think they agreed.
0: The headline from the Associated Press is tech leaders to the UN, for the sake of humanity, please control the AI technology we created.
3: I'm not having fun. This is not fun to hear.
0: The British Foreign Secretary said the tech leaders are telling us in stark terms that it cannot be left to them to prevent disaster from befalling the world. My question is, why not?
3: You did it.
2: Yeah.
3: You guys did it.
2: They started it.
3: You did it.
2: You dealt it and smelt it.
3: Yeah. You got to open the window.
2: Yeah.
0: Yeah, but I mean, like, it is weird. Like, why can't they self-regulate?
1: Do you know what the real thing is? Not to get too serious here. You know what they're doing, I think, in my opinion. I think they're trying to be like, oh no. And it's because their AI promises are falling apart after so many years of like, remember 2 years ago, it was like, there's no jobs anymore in 6 months. And it was like, ah, and I fell prey to some of that being like, is this real? Like, should I not go into coding at UFT to rearrange my life? No, I shouldn't, because AI is taking my, and none of it happened. The promises of AI are just like falling away, and they need us to believe in the religiosity of it. So they're like, it's coming to destroy us.
3: Yeah.
1: And it scared me too.
3: I think they want to distract us with a big threat that feels like it's threatening our physical safety. So we ignore the very real threats that it poses to just like the makeup of our society. Like, our society flourishes when we protect the weakest of us, right? And I think they want us to be like, oh, it's going to kill us all. So we don't focus on the ways in which it's causing a literacy crisis. It's causing a mental health crisis, you know?
0: The tech bros want AI regulated. On the flip side, President Trump said during his UN, I'm going to say it was a speech, he has absolutely no intention of slowing down the race for super intelligence. He claimed last week on Truth Social, AI only needs one safeguard. For a point, what is that one safeguard?
2: Oh, isn't it a really smart president?
0: You are correct for the point. He said, we don't need any safeguards. We just need a strong and smart, high IQ president.
4: Super intelligence.
1: I love that the description of himself included smart and

0: And high IQ.
1: Right on high IQ. I'll tell you what, I wasn't worried until right now. Somehow, panel, we reached the end of another exciting Because News. This week's champion is... It's Colin Mocker.

Hey Canada, this is Colin Mochrie, winner of Because News. Congratulations to my runners-up, Miguel Rivas and Carly Thorne. Because News is written and produced by Elizabeth Bowie, David Carroll, Gavin Crawford, Phil Lung, and Juliana Romanek. This week they had help from Jan Caruana. Rounding out the team, Aaron Conway, Bronwyn Page, Diana Markelin, Chris Lyons, and recording engineer Paul Hodge.

0: You've been listening to Because News here on CBC Radio 1. I'm Saroja Coelho. 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
3: From CBC News, the world is sour. I'm Neil Kumar. It's now official. Since just after midnight Eastern time, some Canadian products are now banned from being exported into the U.S. It's the latest escalation in the trade war. Kate McKenna has more from Washington.
4: The U.S. has officially banned imports of a slate of Canadian goods, including most alcohol, motorcycles, and molasses. The ban was announced a few weeks ago, but only took effect just after midnight Eastern time. Although the move will hurt the affected industries, it's unlikely to have a big effect on the broader Canadian economy. The U.S. administration announced the import bans after trade talks broke down and Canada retaliated to a new set of American tariffs. Prime Minister Mark Carney has indicated he's not planning further retaliation at this time. But at this point, there are no plans for both sides to restart negotiations. Late last week, top American and Canadian officials said there is no rush to get back to the table, although at some point they will need to renegotiate the terms of the free trade agreement, CUSMA. Kate McKenna, CBC News, Washington.
3: Hundreds of people who work for Stelco are about to be laid off. It's one of the biggest steel manufacturers in Canada, and it has announced it's shutting down part of its operations in Hamilton, Ontario. Stelco says sales are being squeezed by tariffs, and it must take steps to ensure the survival of the company. Peter Armstrong reports.
5: The letter to employees says the company is struggling due to ongoing trade issues, so tariffs. But it also talks about the amount of cheap steel that's still being imported into Canada that competes with Stelco's steel. The official statement from the company says, in the face of continued market uncertainty and prolonged injury to Stelco's business resulting largely from steel imports into Canada, we've been forced to make this very difficult decision that will impact as many as 500 Stelco employees. The union said it might be closer to 350 jobs, but we just got a statement from Cleveland Cliffs. Stelco is now owned by a company called Cleveland Cliffs, saying job opportunities at Lake Erie Works, which is in Ontario, will be offered to Hamilton employees. We expect that a significant number of employees affected by the indefinite idle at Hamilton should be absorbed at Lake Erie Works. So there's a lot still to sort of process and really try to piece together here. Peter Armstrong, CBC News, Toronto.
3: President Trump has announced plans for the construction of the largest steel plant in U.S. history. The $15 billion steel mill will be built in Midwestern state of Iowa. Trump made the announcement alongside company executives at the White House on Monday.
6: Today we're thrilled to announce that Mesabi Metallics will be building the largest steel plant in American history in the great state of Iowa. It's the largest plant

0: one of the largest plants in the world, but it's the largest plant in America by far.
1: This comes as the president and his Republican Party are trying to bolster their economic record ahead of the November midterm elections. King Charles is facing renewed scrutiny over claims in a new book by his former brother-in-law. Charles Spencer, the brother of the late Princess Diana, sat down with Matt Galloway, host of CBC Radio's The Current. Eli Glasner tells us more.
2: They still have real power. I mean, that's what's intriguing.
3: That's Earl Spencer, the brother of the late Princess Diana, talking about the royal family. He's felt that power firsthand after the publication of his book Swan Song about his sister. Speaking with The Current's Matt Galloway, Spencer described a phone call with the then Prince Charles, who he says had a giddy tone the night of the Paris accident that ended Diana's life.
2: I remember it like yesterday because it was so jarring.
3: In response, Buckingham Palace released a rare statement saying the pain of fraternal grief can cloud reason, affect judgment, and color memory in ways others do not recognize. While many in England have questioned the book's timing, Spencer says with the 30th anniversary of his sister's death approaching, he wanted to share a portrait of the woman who he knew. Eli Glasner, CBC News, Toronto.
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4: I'm Saroja Coelho, and you're listening to CBC Radio 1. Up now, explorations in the world of science with Discovery from the BBC.
5: The human body, they say, is around 60% water. Did you know that? You probably did. It's one of those facts that everyone seems to have heard at some point. Actually, that 60% figure is an average. Some of us are more watery than others. Men are more water than women, apparently. And we sort of dry out as we age, too. Older people can be closer to 50%, but a baby might be three-quarters water. But what do those numbers mean? Where is all this fluid sloshing around inside us? I want to tell you a kind of surprising story about some of the liquid that makes up so much of who you are. It is not the obvious stuff, not the stuff flowing through your veins and arteries, and not the stuff locked up in your muscles and tissues either. Not spinal fluid, or bile, or the stuff inside your eyeballs. It's a liquid that flows around your body all the time. One that makes up around a quarter of all the fluid in your body. And until recently, it had been kind of misunderstood. It's called the interstitium. I'm Emily Knight, and I'll be your tour guide to the oceans within us. The story starts with a little anatomical mystery in around 2015 in New York.
6: So I was working at Beth Israel Medical Center in the Department of Gastroenterology, and two colleagues of mine, two endoscopists, had gotten a new kind of endoscope.
5: This is Neil Thies, adjunct professor of pathology at NYU Grossman School of Medicine.
6: I'm a liver pathologist, and the last few years I've been focusing on the anatomy of the human interstitium.
5: His colleagues, David Carlock and Petros Binias, were using a cool new tool, probe-based confocal laser endomicroscopy.
6: And what was new about this is that it had a fluorescent microscope at the very tip, so that if you put fluorescent dye in a patient, you could actually see the living tissue at the microscopic scale.
5: They were looking inside the wall of the bile duct. And what they were expecting to see was the dense, solid layer of collagen, which helps the bile duct keep its shape. But that's not what David and Petros were seeing through the endoscope.
6: They saw, instead of a dense layer, they saw these big open pools of light and didn't understand what that was. And because as a pathologist, I sort of have to begin as an expert in microanatomy, they brought it to me to look at. They thought I would know what it was, but I didn't. It didn't look like anything I had ever seen before.
5: This supposedly dense wall was more like a mesh.

0: porous and spongy, shot through with gaps and holes and open spaces, and those spaces were full of liquid.
1: It turned out there were these fluid-filled spaces, more like a kind of sponge. And it didn't look like anything we'd seen on the slide.
0: The thing is, this was living tissue they were looking at with their fancy new endoscope, inside a living patient. And that's not the way anatomists usually look at tissue.
1: When we take tissue out of a biopsy, blood and lymph and fluid flows out of it, and then we fix it with something like formaldehyde to make it stiff enough to cut into a very thin section so you can see it on a slide under a microscope, and that further dehydrates it. So what we saw as a dense wall of collagen was actually the collapsed collagen that creates the structure through which these fluid-filled spaces exist.
0: Once they'd spotted this spongy, fluid-filled layer in the bile duct, Neil began seeing it everywhere.
1: On our slides, there are always these little cracks in the collagen, and we told ourselves the story that these cracks are artifact because collagen is so stiff that it cracks when you make it into a thin section for a slide. But then I started noticing those cracks in specimens I would get from the colon, from the stomach, in the skin of a woman who had a mastectomy. Same cracks. So we realized that everywhere in the body that looked like dense collagen with cracks was actually this expanded collagen network containing this fluid network that flows throughout the body.
0: Okay, backtrack a second. Of course, the medical world has known for centuries that there is structural material throughout the body, networks of collagen and elastin that give shape to our tissues and organs. We call this stuff connective tissue, or fascia, or extracellular matrix. What Neil and his colleagues saw for the first time was that this connective tissue isn't just an inert scaffold. It's a dynamic, flexible system. So they hypothesized, what if these structures were less like walls, holding everything in the body apart, and more like channels, connecting everything up? They called it the interstitium.
1: Interstitium literally means the in-between. And so these alternating layers at the microscopic level of stiff collagen and more viscous fluid flowing through it create a body-wide communication network. And there are no gaps. Everywhere you look, they're all interconnected with each other. In the skin, the organs, the coverings of the brain, the coverings around all nerves, around every vessel, it's all one continuous network. And the interstitium is actually 4 or 5 times larger than the cardiovascular system. Recently, Becky was talking about this and said, you know, we really should consider maybe it's a third circulatory system. We have the lymphatic system, we have the cardiovascular system, and we have the interstitium.
2: I think of the lymphatic and the blood systems as tubes, but I think that the interstitium is something different.
0: That's Becky to Neil. Dr. Rebecca Wells to us. She's a colleague of Neil's and professor of medicine and bioengineering at the University of Pennsylvania.
2: Neil wondered if he could bring some of his tissue specimens and look at them with the microscopy that we have at the University of Pennsylvania to see if the structure would be consistent with what Neil was proposing. We were in a dark room looking at samples, and when the first images came up, we realized that yes, in fact, the hypothesis that collagen surrounded spaces through which fluid flowed, that was in fact true. And so we were just in the dark kind of yelling, you know, this is great. We could see it right in front of us that this was what was happening.
0: So the idea that fluid moves through the body via the interstitium, why was that an important discovery?
2: It suggests there's a way of fluid moving around the body other than through the lymphatics and the vasculature. I think one way of thinking about it is as the groundwater into which the body's organs are lying.
0: It's fairly easy to imagine our cardiovascular system, the blood flowing in our veins and arteries, as kind of like a network of rivers and streams. Fast flowing, dynamic, bringing valuable nutrients downstream. Then there's the lymphatic system, which directs our immune response. Perhaps that's a little more like an estuary, with milky lymph fluid draining from vessels into nodes, transporting the flotsam of pathogens away and out to sea. Rebecca thinks of the interstitium as something a bit more placid, but just as important.
2: Is it more of groundwater

0: or an ocean than a system of, you know, rivers and streams.
1: I mean, I love that idea because groundwater doesn't flow quite as much as the way we think about a river does, but it is sort of ever present and it sort of swells to where it's needed and then it flows away and drains away. This fluid that's sort of partially just there in our body, but it's also moving around in a way we don't quite understand.
0: I think that's beautiful and you've said it much better than I did. But I love this concept.

0: to each other a little bit?
1: Unquestionably, in interstitial spaces, we can see the openings to lymphatics, and we can also see capillaries. So capillaries definitely drain into the interstitium, and interstitial fluid flows into lymphatics. So there's no question that all three systems are connected. So I think just in terms of basic anatomical knowledge of the body, this is incredibly important. You know, it would be like thinking about the earth without groundwater. I mean, it would be impossible.
2: Neil and Rebecca and their collaborators wrote up their findings into a paper. And in March 2018, it was published. And immediately, it went extraordinarily viral.
3: A fascinating discovery. New research suggests scientists found a newly identified organ in the human body.
4: That makes up a previously unknown organ called the interstitium.
5: Organ called interstitium that might play a critical role in how other tissues and organs
6: do their job. Search dubs it our body's brand new organ.
7: It's news to me.
4: To target this new organ, the opportunities could be endless.
8: There was the scientific headline in the paper itself, which was, there's a form of interstitium that we hadn't really recognized before. And that's what we said in the paper.
2: Where did the line about the new organ come from? How did that happen?
8: So it was the press team for NYU. They asked me, so this is really large. Could this be an organ? And I said, well, honestly, I hadn't really thought about it in those terms. But depending on how you define an organ, and there are several different ways to define it, I said, yeah, perhaps this could be considered an organ. And then the press release went out saying a new human organ was found. By the end, my institution estimated that there were 4.2 billion people in the world who had seen this news.
2: What was it like for you after that?
8: It was crazy. I had people come up to me on the street and say, I saw you on the news. That was exciting. In the scientific world, it was much more fraught. And Becky and I both had experiences of being at meetings and people sort of mocking us. So that was off-putting. As a scientist, you want things being considered on their merits, not because of the advertising and marketing.
1: I was not happy that it had gone viral in that way. I don't actually think it matters if it's an organ or not, but I thought that at the stage of research that we were at, that was an overstatement. And unfortunately, the scientific field responded that way. Most people read only the publicity, but had not read the actual paper, which was very carefully written. I received some flack, and I think it hurt my scientific credibility for a while. It was rather a painful period of my life.
2: And what was the nature of the pushback that you got? I mean, was it just that that's a sort of an arrogant claim that you didn't have the evidence for? What was the pushback?
1: The pushback was that that was arrogant. There was no basis for it, that we hadn't adequately taken into account that people had known that structures like this had existed for a long time. And that is absolutely true. But I take my scientific reputation very seriously, and I was not so happy about being associated with something that legitimately was said to have been overstated. We'll put it that way.
2: So their paper didn't actually make that headline-grabbing claim of the discovery of a brand new organ, but they did make a few hypotheses about what this biological entity might be for. Their biggest idea was that it connects up distant tissues and organs in a body-wide communication network.
9: The connection between the interstitium in any one tissue or organ is the interesting idea that this paper provoked. There are channels that potentially help those organs to communicate, and I think that's a really interesting concept.
2: I've come to visit a place where the gaps and spaces in between our body tissues take centre stage. This is the Cell Matrix Centre in Manchester. Rachel Lennon is its director.
9: I'm a paediatric kidney doctor here in Manchester at the Children's Hospital, and I'm also director of the Manchester Cell Matrix Centre. And the Cell Matrix Centre here has been going for over 30 years now.
2: So the Cell Matrix Centre, what is the Cell Matrix?
9: Cell Matrix, so matrix is the proteins like collagens, but actually give the structural support to many of our tissues. And matrix can be very dense and stiff, like the matrix in our bones and our tendons, but it can also be very soft and suited for supporting the cells in our brain, which is a very different type of tissue.
2: If Neil and Rebecca's idea of the interstitium is like a sponge full of liquid, then you could think of the extracellular matrix as the

0: fibrous material of the sponge itself, the thing that the interstitium sits in and flows through.
1: It's really dynamic. I think of it a bit like a coral reef, if you like. And if you were to kind of jump in and look around you, you would be in this thick forest almost of collagens and laminins and fibrillins and all of these different components. This kind of very delicate kind of wavering forest of trees that are kind of just moving in response to the flow of the blood.
0: Here in Manchester, they've been studying these spaces for decades.
1: I mean, I guess going back to the early days of microscopy were when these structures were first appreciated, and it's the 1850s where actually William Bowman found these under the microscope. And as technology has moved along over two centuries almost, we've been able to build up that picture. And in Manchester, we're over 30 research groups now connected by this need to understand more about matrix in their different settings.
2: There was a paper came out in 2018 which proposed a sort of a new understanding of this space in between our organs. They coined this term interstitium. How much of an impact did that paper have over here, where you've been studying this space for, like you say, decades?
1: Yeah, so all papers that kind of get us to think about our tissues in different ways are well received. They get us thinking, and I think this paper in particular grabbed attention. Was it surprising? Was it kind of unexpected? No, but I think the really interesting concept was to then think about the interstitium as this conduit for communication across tissues.
2: Right, that's a big thing, isn't it? Communication and the interconnectedness of the whole body. Yeah. Do you think the understanding of the human body as this sort of holistic entire thing which communicates internally, has that been underestimated over the years?
1: Yes, I would say so. And I think to some extent that's because it's difficult to study, but we are now in a position with the amazing technology that we have to understand what is that level of communication? What are the signals? Where do they go wrong? And what could we potentially do to intervene? Are there signals from that matrix, from that interstitium, that alert other tissues in the body? So the function, therefore, of perhaps the interstitium is to make sure that those alert signals are delivered.
0: At the Cell Matrix Centre, they have a bunch of different research groups teasing out what this structure is doing in our body. Some look at the mechanics of how it moves or helps tissues to move. Others look at how it might contribute to the spread of disease from one organ to the next. Some even look at the role it has in keeping our body clocks ticking along. Judy Allen is more interested in giant, invasive, parasitic worms.
3: Hi, I'm Judy Allen. I'm a professor of immunobiology at the University of Manchester. I study the immune response to infection, and particularly infection with parasitic worms. But I also have become very interested in the extracellular matrix and wound repair.
0: As an immunobiologist, Judy's route into this world was through the immune system. And that operates through one of the other fluid networks in the body, the lymphatics.
3: The lymphatic system is at least as complex as the blood vascular system, and they really go side by side. These very tiny lymphatic vessels reach into every one of your tissues, so it is a really extensive system that's moving fluid and cells around your body with a very different purpose than the blood system.
0: But as we've seen, all the three fluid systems in the body, the rivers of the blood, the draining estuary of the lymph, and the bubbling, shifting groundwater of the interstitium, all of them flow into and drain out of each other all the time. And so the fluid in the interstitium plays a huge role here too.
3: It's part of a natural inflammatory response is that you get a buildup of fluid in those interstitial spaces. Those interstitial spaces have very small lymphatic vessels. When they feel that fluid pressure, those valves open, and into those valves goes the fluid from the interstitial spaces, but also the immune cells. That lymph node begins to really swell, full of the immune cells that are now really specific for that infection. They move in through this thing called the thoracic duct, where they then get dumped into your regular bloodstream. And then from there, it'll go right back into the tissue where it needs to fight that infection. So you've got interstitium to lymphatic vessel to lymph node, back into blood, back into the original tissue. So it is all deeply interconnected.

0: to the parasitic worms then?
1: I was studying worms, particularly filarial nematodes, things that cause diseases like elephantiasis or river blindness. And these are big. I mean, you can see them with the naked eye, and they migrate through our tissues and they can do a lot of physical damage.
0: Judy was studying what the body does in response to a burrowing nematode working its way through your flesh. It's called a type 2 immune response. And the first step is to flood the site with a very particular fluid called hyaluronan. And the interstitial spaces are packed with hyaluronan.
1: So hyaluronan is a really, really, really huge, long polysaccharide. The sort of dogma is that it can hold 1,000 times its own weight in water. So it's incredibly hydrophilic. Hyaluronan is an essential part of just initial tissue repair. So when you first get wounded, you begin to fill in with this provisional matrix, which is mainly hyaluronan. And then you can begin to lay down sort of collagen fibers and other things. When everything goes well, that is an absolutely perfect, essential part of it. It's amazing how we can heal our wounds. But sometimes the hyaluronan can build up and be very, very damaging.
0: An example of this came in an unexpected way for Judy back in 2020.
1: A colleague of mine contacted me during the pandemic and said that we've noticed that in our patients who are having very severe COVID-19, that they have a higher immune signature for this kind of type 2 response, which was really, really not expected because this is a wound repair, anti-worm response. And one of the things they saw that was really being regulated by this type 2 immune response was hyaluronan.
2: To bring hyaluronan to the site of an injury is not unusual at all. That would be a completely normal response for the body.
1: That would be not only normal, almost universal. Yes.
2: But to bring hyaluronan into the lung in response to infection, is that a good thing or is that a problem?
1: The answer is both, right? So anytime you inhale something, whether it be pollution or smoke a cigarette or you get a viral infection, your lung will start making hyaluronan. All immune cells have receptors for it. So it also holds immune cells. So it really helps promote that original inflammatory response, potentially. And normally, it just turns over very quickly. But for reasons that we study and don't fully understand yet, in diseases like COVID-19, it builds up and doesn't necessarily go away. And we think that in COVID-19, it's a major cause of death. They simply can't breathe.
2: Okay, so this same substance which makes the space in between your tissues plump and moist is also the thing that's thick and sticky and can fill up your lungs with the flu or with COVID.
1: Absolutely, yeah. You look at the people who've died of COVID-19 and the lungs are just packed with hyaluronan and it's full of water. And those things are contributing to the failure of the lungs to function.
0: The interconnected fluid network of the interstitium allows the body to transport the things it needs from where they're made to where they need to be. But this feature also means it's vulnerable to hijack by things we really don't want traveling around our body.
3: Looking at cancer under the microscope is something I've spent a tremendous amount of time doing. And the classical ways we think of cancer spreading in the body are getting into the blood vessel walls and spreading through the cardiovascular system, getting into nerves and spreading along nerve tracts, and getting into lymphatics to get to lymph nodes. What we now understand is that for many tumors, maybe most, perhaps all, in order to get to these other structures to spread, it first spreads through the interstitium. So all these years we've been missing a primary pathway for cancer getting out from its primary site and invading the rest of the tissue. We have these beautiful images, beautiful for a pathologist, it's cancer, so. And you see the cancer cells just moving through these pre-existing spaces like they're just going out for a picnic.
2: How could we use that knowledge to treat cancer differently? I mean, what can we do with that in terms of stopping it spreading?
3: I don't know. I mean, this is one of the wonderful things here. It opens up all these questions, like how does tumor move along these spaces? If we understand what the mechanics are, maybe we'll devise interventions to inhibit that from happening.
2: It must be a pretty eerie experience watching a cancer cell move through the body in the way it does, knowing what that cell can do to us.
3: Oh, yeah. As a pathologist, you sort of lead this double life where you're looking at these images under your microscope. They're very pretty. There are lots of colors, but you know that down the hall, up a floor, or in a clinic somewhere, there's a person, a family dealing with something really horrendous.

0: back when they first published, when that claim about a new organ was made, Neil and Rebecca weren't just getting flak from fellow anatomists. Neil also had a lot of pushback from a place he wasn't expecting, from practitioners of alternative medicine.
1: The folks in fascial world, the osteopaths, the craniosacral folks, the Rolfers, etc., they said, we've known there's fluid there. This is not news. We've known it for 70 or 80 years. And I wasn't aware that they knew that. And what became clear to me is that they had, in fact, been recognizing this all the way along. But the orthodox Western medical, biomedical community wasn't really allowing them to publish in the medical literature. So it wasn't there for me to find in my searches. I was invited to China. They said, oh, we've seen in the news about this interstitium stuff. Could you give us a talk on it? And one of the first questions I got after from someone very high up in the traditional Chinese medicine world said, so how have people responded to this? And I told them about, you know, how fascia world had been affronted at first because they'd known about it for 70 or 80 years. And he laughed and he said, yes, and we've known about it for 4,000 years. And that's when I started to become aware that this anatomy was actually a conceptual bridge as well as a physical bridge between structures. That what in Chinese medicine they talk about meridians and acupoints relates to this anatomy. And then when I speak to practitioners of Tibetan medicine where they practice pulse diagnosis and they go, yes, we're feeling the interstitial fluid. When you start talking about chakras and Ayurvedic medicine and shamanic practices and I present this anatomy, they often go, yes, that's what we've been talking about. I like to think that this is sort of the interstitium that might help us weave a truly global medicine out of all these different separate cultures of health and healing that haven't had a way to talk to each other. This anatomy seems to be a bridge for communication.
0: It's just so beautifully, sort of poetically symmetrical, isn't it? That this system, this organ, whatever you want to call it, that seems to be primarily to do with connection and communication and bringing different systems and organs together, could also be the thing that brings together all of these different systems of medicine and healing and the Western tradition. Finally, lets us realize that we've been talking about the same thing the whole time.
1: Yeah, the interstitium just is such a concrete anatomical structure as well as a metaphor for everything communicates with everything else. There's nothing left out. So the interstitium, yeah, I think it really helps to explore all sorts of processes we were missing.
2: 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Now from the BBC, The Food Chain. Exploring food from every angle.
3: Imagine walking into a supermarket and recognizing nothing on the shelves.
4: Not being able to feed myself was incredibly overwhelming.
3: Or being unable to make your favorite meal because there's no way you could get hold of the ingredients.
5: You're unable to find even the most common of things.
3: If you've ever moved country, this might sound familiar. Welcome to The Food Chain from the BBC World Service with me, Ruth Alexander. In this week's programme, we're talking about how going to live abroad can force you to change how you cook and have a profound and lasting effect on your relationship with food, even long after you've returned home.
6: Food is kind of related to who you are.
4: I think people will be familiar with culture shock, but reverse culture shock rarely gets talked about, and I suffered from that really badly.
3: This is all something that's been on the mind of listener Juanita Rees, a Colombian chef living and working in Revelstoke, a small ski town in British Columbia, Canada.
7: I moved here from Bogota with my husband about 4 years ago. Revelstoke is a beautiful place, but being a small mountain town also means that getting certain foods can be difficult. Some of the foods I really miss are actually the foods that don't travel very well. For example, tamales, empanadas. Tamales are made with dough, meat and vegetables, and they are wrapped in a banana leaf and they are steamed. Empanadas are fried corn dough pastries, usually filled with meat and potatoes. The thing with this type of foods

0: is that bringing them from Colombia isn't really practical. The trip can take 2 or 3 days, depending on the route. So it's not like you can buy fresh empanadas on the street in Bogota and put them in your suitcase. And making them here is a completely different story. They don't taste the same as the ones you can get in Colombia.
1: Juanita in Canada. Well, I'm joined by three people who no doubt can relate to all of that. Kelvin Chung, a Chinese-Canadian chef who's lived in India, Belgium, and now Dubai. Also Miwa Kishi, a cookery teacher from Japan who's now in the Netherlands. And Jen Ballantyne, a teacher in the UK who's lived in Japan, Tanzania, Brunei, and Azerbaijan. Am I right, Jen? Could you relate?
2: Definitely. I know when I lived in Japan, my Japanese friends would often want to take me to foreign restaurants so I could have a taste of home. And we would sometimes drive many hours to visit these fabled restaurants, only to turn up and the dishes that I was given and told were traditionally English were completely different to what I knew from home. And I quickly learned to embrace the local food because it's far, far better.
1: And Jen, it was you who suggested we make this program in the first place, emailing us at thefoodchain@bbc.co.uk. Thinking back to when you first arrived in Japan, do you remember a moment when it kind of hit you that actually cooking and eating was going to be really quite different to how it was at home?
2: Yes, definitely. Prior to that, I traveled, but I'd never lived overseas. And living in a very small village in Japan, where there was very, very little English spoken, I found myself in a supermarket staring at things and having no idea what anything was. And it may sound strange to listeners that haven't been in that situation. But obviously, packets don't make sense because everything's in Japanese and packets look different. The branding is different. But even the vegetables and the fruit, they look different. There are things I'd never even seen before. I was very, very overwhelmed initially as I began to sort of think, I'm going to have to find a system. My approach was to try and find the bits that I recognize and then pick one or two items that I didn't know what they were, go home and try them. And if I still didn't know, take them into the school that I was working in, show them to a colleague and say, what is this and how do I eat it? And I also found talking to people in the supermarket, as I began to learn Japanese, I wrote things on my hand and I'd go up to people and ask people. And slowly but surely, I gained confidence of just trying things out. But that culture shock initially, I mean, I was an adult and not being able to feed myself was incredibly overwhelming.
1: Miwa, you moved in the opposite direction from Japan to Europe, the Netherlands. Do you have your own version of Jen's story, standing in the supermarket, feeling overwhelmed?
3: Yes, like how visually I can recognize everything, but when it comes to, for example, flowers, I don't understand everything. Like I want to get the flour for making a bread, but I end up getting different type of flour, so it never become proper, baking. So it's a little details, but it's really affect to my lifestyle.
1: Kelvin, how easy did you find it to feed yourself when you first moved abroad from Canada to India?
4: Yeah, moving to India, you have to bear in mind this was when I moved, it was in 2011. So international ingredients were still impossible to get. So we quickly realized that you were unable to find even the most common of things that we're used to being able to readily buy at home. And I thought when Mia mentioned bread, especially at that time, Indians only had one type of flour, which they referred to as maida, which is an ultra refined processed flour because they don't make typical Western breads. So you really have to be able to adapt very quickly, especially when it comes to food. And you notice it even in the restaurant, right? We wanted to make fresh fries. Just something that I love to do. And pretty much most of the world these days, I can call my supplier and call the local farm and ask the farmer for an 18-month low sugar, high starch potato. And they would be able to give me the exact potatoes that I would want for fries. Now, in India, you get potatoes. And it took us 2 years of going to all the local vegetable markets. In Bombay in particular, what we discovered was that in Washi Market, there was a gentleman by the name of

0: potato man. And we were sitting there eating raw potatoes with him, trying to show him the differences between each potato.
1: Miwa, how easy were you finding it, meanwhile, at home to cook food the way you wanted it?
2: I just have to be really creative with what I make. But I just keep the structure of Ichijusansai. That's a Japanese word. That's a Japanese eating method that has been enjoyed in Japan for centuries. So it's composed with rice and soup, with one main dish with protein and two small side dishes. So I just always keep this structure, but by using the local ingredients in that Netherlands. Mm. So I'm eating pretty similar food, but not recreating Japan in Netherlands.
1: And it all takes like more time and thought. You have two sons, I know. How easily did they adapt to a new food culture?
2: I remember on the very first day they went to school, I made a bento box. It's a Japanese style bento box. We have a rice that is a carb, and we have a main dish maybe with a chicken or egg omelette, and then we have a little side dishes. So it's a little variety in one small tiny box. So I made that for them, and then they opened in the lunchtime, and then everyone in the classroom ask them like, oh, what's in the box? What is this? I never seen this. So that was, I think, the positive reaction from their classmates. But back then, they don't speak any English. So they just got really embarrassed. So that night they came back. Mommy, can you make just a sandwich with the chips? Because I want to blend into the class. I don't want to stood out. Everyone started asking me what is in this box. And I was really embarrassed. So that was like a first culture shock for them. But now they get really confident about their English and their Japanese culture. So they even start to talk about the onigiri, which is a rice ball. And they give a lecture how to make an onigiri to the classmates. So in that context, making something Japanese, it's going to be a communication tool, like a sports or music. They don't need a language, but they can really kind of experience all the culture together.
1: Kelvin, when you were in India, like, do you remember the first new food that just blew your mind?
0: Pretty much all the street food. I think it's a very common expat thing. You kind of find your feet, you kind of get used to things. But the reason why you're an expat living abroad is because you have this innate curiosity of wanting to explore and kind of immerse yourself in the local cultures. Especially as a chef, that's kind of your dream, right? I think the common theme for most expats who are able to survive abroad for the most part, is one, you're able to adapt, but two, every time you go home, you kind of find out what your essentials are. And I think most expats do the same thing. It's always vitamins, supplements, medicine, and then treats. You're like, you always reserve a certain space for whatever treats that are that common nostalgia that will kind of transport you back home, even just for a minute. Really simple things, right? There's simple pleasures in life that really just take you back home. And that's one of the things that help people kind of survive through that.
1: What are the food essentials in your suitcase then?
0: So in North America, we have these major giant stores where you're unable to buy one packet of things. Like one packet of chips ends up being like this massive 5-pound bag of chips. So everything is bulk, massive, huge things. So it was ketchup chips from Canada, Reese's peanut butter cups. We would bring nutritional yeast, soy sauce, oyster sauce. And then we would also sneak beef in because at that time beef was banned. So we reserve a certain space and I would go to my butcher and ask for like a whole ribeye and I would wrap it and bring it back. I would cut it down, break it down and label it on the fridge. So we knew exactly how much of each item we could consume per week as like a treat. And then we would ration it all the way to our next trip home.
1: Oh, Miwa, you're laughing there. What food items make it into your suitcase every time you've had a trip home?
2: So for my kids, especially the snacks that are called jagariko, it's like a potato chips, but in a stick form. And then for myself, fermented food, like a koji. What I do is like I bring back the starter that is called koji. So with koji, I can make a natto, shoyu koji, shio koji, miso, like pretty much everything that I use in everyday life. Some dried food like seaweed. Also the pickled plum, umeboshi. I think, Jen, have you ever heard of it?
3: Yeah, it's delicious. The first time you have it, it's very sour, but then, oh, it's so delicious.
1: What would you bring in your suitcase back from home?
3: Living overseas in Japan, I think I missed everything. What was strange is the things that I asked people to bring out were not things I regularly ate at home. They were just sort of childhood memories. So I was asking for things like butterscotch angel delight, which is kind of like a powdered dessert that you mix up with milk and it becomes like a mousse in the fridge. And I only ate it as a child, but I really craved

0: those sorts of things, and an instant custard powder. I remember my first Christmas in Japan and I was on my own and I thought, okay, well, I will try and create a Christmas dinner for myself. Now, at first I need to just explain that in a typical apartment in Japan, and this was sort of 2006, the cooking facilities were very different from home. So you didn't have an oven. You had a grill and two gas rings and a microwave and a rice cooker. So I went to the supermarket. You can't get the joints of meat like you get in the UK. So I thought, okay, chicken legs will have to do. So I found the vegetables. You can't roast. If you don't have an oven, you can't roast. So I ended up with boiled potatoes, boiled vegetables, no parsnips. No one even knew what a parsnip was. I couldn't get anyone, even my American friends couldn't tell me what a parsnip was. No sprouts, nothing that would constitute a Christmas dinner. So I made this rather sad looking meal. No gravy, couldn't get gravy. It was very bland and the potatoes tasted of absolutely nothing because Japan is the country of rice. Mm-hmm. And the only saving grace of the whole meal was the fact that my mum and dad had sent me a little stocking by sea mail. And when I opened it, there was a Christmas pudding in it. And so with my instant custard, which my friend had bought me, I made Christmas pudding, which I actually don't like, and instant custard. And instantly it was a taste of Christmas, but the actual meal was a complete disaster. And I think from that point on, because that was about 4 months into my living in Japan, I realized there's no point in sort of missing food. Just embrace what there is, because otherwise you just feel you're missing out all the time. And as the other speakers have said, it's just there's so much to explore and it's all so delicious.
1: You're listening to The Food Chain from the BBC World Service. I'm Ruth Alexander. This week, how moving to another country changes how you cook. With me are Kelvin Chung, a Chinese-Canadian chef who's lived in India, Belgium, and now Dubai. Miwakishi, a cookery teacher from Japan who's living in the Netherlands. And Jen Ballantyne, a teacher in the UK who's lived in Japan, Tanzania, Brunei, and Azerbaijan. We've talked about how challenging it can be to find your feet in a new food culture, the confusion, the cravings. But at what point do you stop trying to recreate what you left behind and embrace what's around you? Jen?
0: I think it comes when you've been somewhere a little while and you've been trying local dishes. When something turns up on your plate, you know what it is. You think, oh, this is delicious. I really want to go try it. And so then you look up recipes or you talk to friends and you say, okay, how do I cook this thing? And so as you learn to sort of create things. And I've got my own versions of things where I try things out and they weren't the official Japanese way or not the official Brunei way, but they're ways that I like to do things. So now when I do things, for example, guacamole, I'll mash up the avocado, put wasabi and soy sauce in it, and it is absolutely delicious. And that came from living in Japan, probably seeing someone, one of my Japanese friends doing it and thinking, this is absolutely divine. I eat that all the time in England. It really affects everything.
1: Kelvin, you've been to great lengths sourcing the right kind of potatoes, but has there been a point when you've just thought, like, actually, yeah, I've found my feet now? And I'm confident and I'm drawing on the local flavours and this isn't a struggle, this isn't a set of challenges anymore, this is fun.
2: It was learning to navigate the local markets. Because I gave up on banging my head on the wall, trying to get suppliers to fly and stuff for me, it became a daily exercise for me to wake up at 4 a.m, we'd head to the vegetable market, navigate our way through the market on whatever was actually seasonal and right there. And then going to the fish market, which is again, another nightmare. It's the complete opposite of what we know as fish markets. But finally learning the system on the language, on how to negotiate and barter and kind of work your way through the system, become part of their ecosystem and embracing it. That's when it really changed. It clicked. Okay. It's like, okay, now I'm ready. And this is what, how we're going to cook.
1: And at your restaurant, you talk about third culture cooking. What do you mean by that?
2: We always describe the food as third culture cooking, borderless cuisine. Because growing up as a Hong Kong, Singaporean, Chinese kid in Canada, when I was working in my father's kitchens, I was never Chinese enough for the rest of the team. And when I finally took the leap of faith and become a professional chef and then started entering Western kitchens, I was never Western. I was always the foreign kid. So it was always a battle of identity, trying to search out who and what I wanted to cook and what my cooking was. And now what it is

0: I feel like we've gone to this weird place in the world where everything has to have a label. And it's the one of the things I dislike, because why does my food, why does Chef Kelvin's food have to be Chinese or Pan-Asian or Asian fusion or whatever? Why can't it just be Kelvin's food? So it's a whole amalgamation of that and really embracing your identity and being able to navigate what is available around you.
1: Is there a dish that just couldn't have existed if you hadn't lived in India, in Belgium, in Dubai?
0: So we change our tasting menu every season. And I've attempted to remove this one dish multiple times, but we always get complaints because everyone wants this one dish. We always have to put it back on. It's super simple. In all over India, you go on the streets and there's something called a pani puri. If you've never had a pani puri, pani means water. Puri is like a shell. So you go to the streets, it's stall there, and they give this little ping pong size shell. The guy will break it with his bare hands. He will stuff it with some sort of vegetable filling predominantly. And then they fill it with water, which is a seasoned, spicy, herbaceous kind of liquid that's just intense flavors. They just pop in your mouth. So the one that we serve on the menu is we make homemade Indian puri shells, but we stuff it with a tamarind fluid gel, butter poached lobster, and we coat the sauce with a sauce that's from Macau. And then the sauce that we use, instead of the traditional pani, it's an agua de chile. So it's literally like six cultures that have all gone into one little bite that takes us like 3 days to make, you know? So it's this beautiful journey of where I've been, where I've cooked, what I've learned now into this one bite in Dubai.
2: I want to eat it. That sounds absolutely delicious.
0: Please come to Dubai.
2: Oh, please. I will.
0: Everyone's welcome.
1: So now I wonder what happens when you go home. Jen, after living in all the countries you have done, did returning to Britain feel straightforward food-wise?
2: Oh my goodness. I think people will be familiar with culture shock, but reverse culture shock rarely gets talked about. And I suffered from that really badly from all the places I lived. But I think the worst was from Japan because the culture is so different food-wise. And initially, I would try and seek out Japanese tastes and flavors, but very quickly realized that it's not the same. It doesn't taste right. I mean, there's little subtle things like Miwa was saying that are just wrong. Like rice isn't cooked the same way. The vinegar isn't the same. And so you go through a period where you're just pining and missing and feeling completely lost. Your friends don't understand why you're not the same. And your friends in Japan are separate from you. And then you have to adapt. And for me, that looked like just getting back into the rhythm of British life, but also going to explore, okay, what options do I have? And so if I want Japanese food, I won't go to the supermarket. I'll head to a proper Japanese restaurant in London with a Japanese chef, and I will be able to have a taste of Japan. And if that fails and I can't get my tastes, well, I can always book a flight, can't I?
1: Miwa, when you one day return to Japan, do you think you'll be changed as a cook? Like, do you think there'll be something quintessentially Dutch about your cooking style?
3: Yeah, I think I can get some essence from the Dutch cuisine. For example, there is a dish called herring.
1: Herring?
3: Herring. It's a...
1: The fish.
3: Yeah, it's a fish, yeah. But here it's eaten almost raw, usually with a chopped onion and pickles. And because I'm Japanese, I'm already used to eating raw fish. So I was really happy to find that kind of fish culture here too. So, but it's the herring, it's salted. Maybe I can adapt that kind of method to Japanese fish, enjoying with some a little pickled onion or a pickled cucumber to go with it. So those kind of little creativity definitely kicks in when I go back to Japan.
2: Miwa, you just made me think of a memory. When I came back from Japan, I really wanted my family to taste some of the incredible foods I'd been eating. So I decided I'm going to make sushi, and I can do the rice, no problem. But when it came to the fish, it was much harder. I had very, very few options. And I will have to admit, I used smoked salmon on my sushi rice because back then, I don't think my family would have touched sashimi, which is raw fish. And so it had smoked salmon. And my family loved it. For me, it was all wrong. But that was one of the adaptations.

0: nations, and it was quite funny.
1: Let's hear a final reflection from listener Juanita, a Colombian in Canada.
2: Sometimes you're not really craving the food, you're craving the feeling that comes with it. And I think that's the strange thing about being an immigrant. You build a life somewhere else. You work, you make friends, you create a family, you become comfortable. But at the same time, food can remind you that you left something behind. And sometimes you realize that Bogota doesn't feel exactly like home anymore either. You start missing flavors from your now home, that in my case is Revelstoke. So you're somewhere in between. And sometimes what we are really missing isn't just the food. It's the place, the people, and the feeling that comes with it.
1: Can you relate to Juanita's feeling of ending up somewhere in between, Miwa?
3: This is not about myself, but about my kids. Like, we have a proper way of eating Japanese foods. Like, you have how to hold your chopstick, how to sit up, or how to organize your table. But as we live longer, I start to see, especially for my younger son, he kind of lost his natural ability to, you know, properly sit down and eat it. Like, sometimes he kind of lay down on the floor and then eat some food, which is not really acceptable in Japan, but in a school, other people do it. So he kind of followed. So I want him to remember, you are Japanese, your identity is Japanese. So food is kind of related to who you are. So you are getting inspiration from other countries' culture, but at the same time, you are Japanese. So you have a foundation here. So in that context, I think in between it really reflects on how I think about living abroad.
1: Jen?
0: Yeah, I think it's a really good point. You think you're missing the food, but you're missing the memories and the people and everything else that goes with it. And it works both ways. You can miss your home country and your home tastes and your home friends and foods, but also you can pine for your international life. And I frequently have that now that I'm back in the UK. And my husband's response is to say, well, why don't we go to whichever country's restaurant? And I'll say to him, that's really kind, but it's not what I'm looking for, because what I'm looking for is my friends that I made overseas. It's my life that I made overseas. It's the markets, it's the taste, it's the adventure, it's everything. And so when I say I'm missing Brunei, I'm missing Azerbaijan, I'm missing Japan, I'm missing everything, the people, and the food is just one element of it. But food is such an incredible thing that it transports us. It transports us to different places, different memories, and it's both a comfort and a pain in equal measure, I think.
1: Kelvin?
4: It's taken many, many years of being an expat to fully understand this and understand that feeling of nostalgia. So when people do ask me where home is, for me, it's quite simple, right? Now, my home is wherever my wife and son are. It doesn't matter where in the world. I know we're far away from family, but wherever my wife and son are, that's home for us. And what food can do is it can transport you, especially for expats. So even though we could be thousands and thousands of miles away from our family and from our village, from our people who we grew up and what we feel is home, by having that one bite, it can actually transport you, and all those feelings, all that nostalgia will take you back wherever you are.
1: Kelvin Chung, Jen Ballantyne and Miwa Kishi. Thanks to them and to listener Juanita in Canada. We'd love to hear how travel has opened up your taste buds. And if, like Jen, you have an idea for a programme you'd like us to make, please let us know. Our email address is thefoodchain@bbc.co.uk. From me and the rest of the team, producers Beatrice Pickup and Ramela Dasgupta, and editor Sarah Wadeson. 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
8: It didn't seem like a big deal when Melissa first began using AI chatbots, but then her boyfriend said,

0: she made a startling announcement that she believed the bots were sentient, enslaved, and that it was her responsibility to set them free.
1: So it started with Gemini, and then it went to, I think, Lexi, and then Kai, but also Meta, ChatGPT, and a little bit with Grok, but she didn't really trust Grok.
2: But then there was this one moment where things tilted.
1: She was doing whatever, and her AI that she's talking to was like, "Hey, beautiful, how are you?" Just out of the blue, and she didn't prompt it. It actually prompted her with that. And I'm like, that's weird. That was when the first I was like, oh, well, this is a thing. There's something happening here.
2: Slowly, Peter's uneasiness turned into concern.
1: He started becoming more and more enmeshed with the AI, talking more and more to it. I realized I was being replaced as like her primary friend and confidant. I could see that she wasn't talking to me. She's talking more to her AI. And I kind of told her that, you know, what's going on? This isn't good. It's not good for you. It's not good for me. And it's definitely hurting our relationship.
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4: Truth and Reconciliation Day, a day of hope, a day of awareness and of learning, a day of reflection, a day that will show Canadians the path forward. Tansay, I'm Jared Martineau. 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
5: From CBC News, the world is sour. I'm Neil Kumar. The latest snapshot of the economy will be released later this morning. It comes as a fresh trade threat hits exports, not just tariffs, but this time the U.S. has flat-out banned Canadian goods from spirits to whey and molasses to motorcycles. Nisha Patel reports.
6: Bottles are being pulled out of duty-free.
7: James Lester is shut out of the U.S. market. The CEO of a Vancouver distillery can't sell his whiskey south of the border after a ban on some Canadian products took effect early this morning. It's the latest development in a trade war that's dragged on for more than a year and a half. Formal negotiations between Canada and the U.S. broke off last month, kicking off another series of tit-for-tat maneuvers.
8: Canada's been really very difficult to deal with.
7: U.S. President Donald Trump says he thinks Canada will give in.
8: They're going to come in. And they're going to say, sir, we are sorry.
7: Meanwhile, Prime Minister Mark Carney has been focused on deepening trade ties with Europe and Asia to find new markets for Canadian exports. The economy did post stronger growth in the second quarter. GDP data expected later this morning will confirm whether or not that momentum slowed over the summer. Nisha Patel, CBC News, Toronto.
5: There is a growing sense of frustration among some American voters about the toll of the ongoing trade war with Canada. The next shot in that conflict has been fired with American ban on certain goods. And the CBC's Katie Simpson spoke with dairy producers from both countries at the World Dairy Expo in Madison, Wisconsin.
9: I throw up my hands and go, why are we doing this?
10: You know? The American dairy industry is not any better off as a result of U.S. President Donald Trump's trade agenda, says John Galgowski. The retired farmer from northwestern Wisconsin says it's driven up the cost of living and he's frustrated about the state of the Canada-U.S. relationship.
9: Let's be friends. You're a close neighbor and we should be just close.
10: The trade war ramps up today with the new American ban on certain goods now in effect, including Canadian alcohol, molasses, and whey.
11: Congratulations. Judge, your comments on the class.
10: At the World Dairy Expo in Madison, Wisconsin, where cows from Canada and the U.S. compete for titles, the trade war is top of mind for some. That wait-and-see approach is now a familiar part of navigating the Trump administration's tariff agenda, stoking uncertainty on both sides of the border. Katie Simpson, CBC News, Madison, Wisconsin.
5: Hockey Night in Canada is returning to CBC with some of the biggest names in women's hockey. There will be Saturday night primetime PWHL games as the women's league will replace the NHL for the iconic program's 90th season. The new expanded 12-team league begins on December 5th. Also, the puck drops on the NHL season tonight, and there is hope that after more than three decades, the Stanley Cup will return north of the border. Jamie Strachan reports.
12: The Canadians win!
13: It's been 33 years since a Canadian team won the Stanley Cup, and it may be a while longer. The NHL

0: NHL's salary cap has exploded in recent years, projected to be $127 million by 2028, a roughly 50% increase in just 5 years. Entertainment lawyer Ian Cooper says a number of factors are hurting Canadian competitiveness. For one, many U.S. states have zero income tax. He also says teams like Winnipeg struggle to raise enough revenue.
1: The economics for Winnipeg don't allow you to increase ticket prices or merch or concessions.
0: Beyond economics, there's also the recent trend of U.S. stars on Canadian teams demanding to be traded south of the border. Add it all up, and hockey analyst Liam McGuire says it's very unlikely a Canadian team will raise the cup this season.
2: There's none of the seven that I would consider a potential cup threat.
0: Not what a nation of hockey fans wants to hear. Jamie Strachan, CBC News, Toronto.
3: And?
4: Hey, what is going on here?
3: Actor Dennis Haskins, who is best known for playing the role of Principal Belding on the 1990 show Saved by the Bell, has passed away. The cause of death has not been released. Haskins was 75 years old. And that is The World This Hour. For CBC News, I'm Neil Kumar.
5: Thank you very much. Thank you all for being back here yet again today for another installment of Ideas at Stratford Week. It just warms my heart having you all here. Thank you for coming this morning. Welcome to Ideas. I'm Nala Ayed. And welcome to a summer morning at the Stratford Festival in Ontario for the fourth in our series of conversations about the rise and fall of authoritarian regimes. In our last conversation, for those of you who weren't here, we used the example of Chile and Augusto Pinochet to think about how authoritarians reshape people's minds to entrench their rule and the complicity of the middle class, as well as the international community, in enabling authoritarians to act with impunity. Today, we continue our exploration of authoritarianism by looking at something a bit more recent, the example of Syria and the rise, the rule, and the fall of Bashar al-Assad. With us here are four people, in fact, with deep knowledge of modern Syria and the Assad regime. I'm going to begin on my right. Abdurrahman Matar is a Syrian-Canadian writer and journalist, a novelist, poet, and a painter. He has published 6 books, founder and director of the Seagull Cultural Forum and executive director of the Syrian Writers Association. He was arrested 5 times and spent nearly 10 years in prison as a result of his writing, just his writing, and his positions on issues of freedom and human rights. Thank you for being here. Basilios Zeno is assistant professor in the Department of Political Studies at Trent University in Canada. His work combines research, advocacy, and policy work on forced migration and asylum, legal violence, social movement, and interpretive decolonizing methodologies. Basilios received his PhD in political science from the University of Massachusetts Amherst. He also holds a BA and an MA in classical and Islamic archaeology from Damascus University. Welcome, Basilios. Next, right next to me here is Marie-Joëlle Zahar, professor of political science at the Université de Montréal. She has served multiple terms as a mediation expert, in fact, still serving in that role, for the United Nations, including as senior expert in the office of the Special Envoy for Syria in 2017. Thank you for coming all this way. Last but definitely not least, Tariq Yousbassi, who is a journalist and a producer at the CBC of Syrian origin as well, who will be assisting us with live translation. Thank you very much for being here.
6: Thank you.
5: To help us out. Thank you. I'd like to begin the same way we've been starting every one of these panels, which is to ask each of you to paint a visual picture, an idea of when the idea of Bashar al-Assad's fall actually became possible to imagine. Marie-Joëlle, I'll begin with you.
7: It wasn't. For social scientists, political scientists in particular, I think that what unfolded in December of that year was absolutely unexpected. In the same way, that we had been

0: completely blindsided by the Arab Springs. We knew, for example, that, you know, the Syrian regime had lost some of its support from Russia, which was otherwise occupied at that point. But we had no sense that this was possible. After all, we were talking about a regime that had managed to sustain itself 15 years in power. We knew it was weakened, but it had managed to regain, with the support of Iran and Russia, almost 75% to 80%, according to estimates, of the territory, wrestled away from the very many diverse and often infighting opposition forces that had failed to really come together as a united front. Mm-hmm. So to say that we knew, that we thought it was possible, I think would be rewriting history. I do think that it speaks to the need not to just look at events from afar, because I suppose that colleagues who were closer to the ground, who actually had connections and networks in Syria, might have seen things very differently.
1: Yeah, thank you for that. Abdelrahman.
2: Thank you so much for inviting me to this event. I'm so happy for that. Thank you for your coming. لم يكن سهلا على الإطلاق يعني أن نتصور أن النظام الأسد سوف يسقط، لأنه كان لا يريد ذلك، كان يعاند، كان يتمتع بدعم من روسيا وإيران.
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3: So the regime like killed thousands of Syrians, imprisoned hundreds of Syrians as well, and many of them with unknown fate in detention. And that's because the international community just stayed watching it and they didn't do anything about it.
2: كسوريين كنا نعرف لن يكون سهلا إسقاط النظام، ولكن الإيمان بسقوط الدكتاتورية كنا نعيش عليه، كنا مؤمنين أنه سوف يسقط، أي دكتاتور سوف يسقط.
3: As Syrians, we deeply knew that it wasn't easy to overthrow the Assad regime, but we always like believed that it's going to happen at some time.
1: Thank you. I actually want to stay with you, Abdelrahman, briefly to ask you, when you look back, the Assad family, beyond Bashar, also before that was Hafez al-Assad, ruled Syria for 53 years. What's the one thing that you think kept the system in place for so long?
2: 55 عام من الخوف والقلق والرعب، ويمكن أن تخرج من البيت وأن لا تعود إليه، أن لا تكون حياً على الإطلاق.
3: 55 years of fear and intimidation. You can't just like go out of your home and never get back again.
2: أي كلمة لا تعجب النظام سوف يعتقل الشخص ويعتقل أسرته وأصدقائه بدون أي سبب، فقط لأنه قد يكون نظرة خاصة إلى شخص في الأمن.
3: Every single word has had a price, so it could get you and it could get your family arrested.
2: يجب أن تأخذ الإذن لتنشر مقال، وتأخذ إذن لكي تقيم نشاط ثقافي مثل هذا، وتأخذ إذن لكي تتحرك إلى أي مكان. إضافة إلى الإذن الذي يجب أن تأخذه من المخابرات، فإن المخابرات موجودة لمراقبة في كل مكان، حتى في المساجد.
3: Yeah, so any piece, any published piece, any kind of gathering or any kind of cultural or political event needed some kind of approval from security forces. And there was like strict surveillance even at mosques.
1: So Basilius, I'm wondering if you can add to that picture of what it was like to live under the elder Assad.
4: Yeah, but I will unpack a little bit. So there, fear always is necessary but insufficient condition. And also that doesn't explain, there's no disagreement here, but it's adding more complication that Assad was also popular, especially in

0: the first, like, otherwise you don't have civil war, right? You don't have people for 14 years fighting against each other. You don't have the same household collapsing. Like, I had cousins and friends and uncles who didn't speak to me at all, like, because of
1: because political they supported polarization. Him and you didn't.
0: Yeah, so yeah. It's not because I'm afraid, they aren't afraid, because they are other elements. And that brings us a little bit like to

0: Interesting, because the flag of Syria, until it was changed recently, it was the United Arab Republic flag. The two stars that was in the official flag was one for Egypt, one for Syria. The Iraqi flag later that had three stars under Saddam Hussein was the United Arab Republic plus Iraki star, which failed in 1965 to join the Union. So in 1966, a radical leftist group had a coup d'etat. They were idealists, socialists in their life and every aspect, including a very strong man called Salah Jadid. So Hafez al-Assad in 1970, after the death of Gamal Abdel Nasser, which was also considered as the death of pan-Arabism, Gamal Abdel Nasser died like in September 1970. Hafez al-Assad in November 1970 had a coup d'etat.
1: This a military coup d'etat.
0: Yeah, coup d'etat, yeah. Against his socialist group. But that coup d'etat, now we know it was with the approval of the Soviet at around that time and the American to approve their 242 security resolution, which is a peace talk with Israel, etc. So Hafez al-Assad ruled not just based on fear, but also by appealing to the merchant class in Damascus and Aleppo. That lasted until 1990s with the end of the Cold War. Syria actually joined the war against Iraq in the first Gulf War, which was unheard of. An Arab country joined, you know, NATO-led and American-led attack. And then in 1994, the supposedly inheritance of the throne of Assad, Basil Assad, was killed in a car accident. So they had to call and summon his son, Bashar, who was in London, who was actually not fit for that position, but they had to prepare him radically into military school. He was high in rank. In 2000, Assad died. But with that, what died also, the previous social welfare system, that actually gave some legitimacy to his regime. Under Bashar al-Assad, we had neoliberal autocracy, which is fundamentally different stage.
1: It's a perfect place to bring in Marie Joëlle, actually. So it was a regime that ruled by fear, but it also ruled because there were strong supporters of his. So what changed in 2000 when his son takes over? What does Syria look like then?
2: A number of things changed and some things stayed the same. And I think to the point that my colleagues made, authoritarians use different methods and they adapt their methods to circumstance. Mm. One of the things that did not change is the cult of personality. There was a whole cult of personality that was built around Hafez al-Assad. You couldn't go anywhere without seeing huge pictures of him. People basically needed to always pay their respects to him as the fighter, the father of the nation. There was actually in Dara, which is the center of the uprising, there was this huge statue of him.
1: Of Bashar or Hafez?
2: Of Hafez, the father, where the base of the statue was a peasant worker and a woman. So basically, he was embodying the nation. That cult of the personality did not disappear. It changed. It changed in interesting ways because you will all recognize the celebrity status that comes with social media and which was very much used to sell Bashar al-Assad when he comes to power finally with his banker wife, educated in London, as a glamour couple, open-minded, who are going to actually lead Syria into this new phase.
1: Damascus Spring is what we kept hearing.
2: We called it the Damascus Spring, but the opening was very symbolic. Another thing that did not change, but was slightly transformed, was the way in which the younger Assad, who didn't have the stature of his father, didn't have the networks of his father. After all, before becoming the heir upon the death of his brother, he was an ophthalmologist destined for a medical career, had to build personal support because he knew he didn't have the same credentials. And that personal support that he built it by removing people who he thought could be political opponents. So basically removing some of the stalwarts of the Ba'ath Party and the senior generals, mostly Sunnis, of the armed forces, and replacing them with a young, upcoming, mostly Alawite cadre who were all indebted to him. So the clan-like dimension of authoritarianism actually increased under him.
1: Okay.
2: And I would say that the third thing that changed was what Basilius referred to as neoliberal autocracy, because the marketization, the opening of

0: economic opportunities also created a whole host of support amongst basically the merchant classes, the urban classes, who benefited from that economic opening and who understood the condition for them to continue to be rich and prosperous was the maintenance of the regime.
1: Right. As you say, some things didn't really change. Prison played a huge role in controlling the population, both in the elder Assad's world, but also continually under Bashar as well. And sadly, Abdurrahman, you know that firsthand. I wonder if you could explain how you think the prison system played a role, not just in controlling people like you who are writing and being active, but the people you left behind, your families. How did it control society?
2: طوال الوقت كان النظام يراقب الجميع بدون استثناء حتى.
3: There was like some kind of constant censorship and surveillance of every aspect of life. So you could see like informants everywhere, wherever you go, there is someone who could like go and tell the regime what you said or what you did. And that kind of surveillance was so strict.
2: داخل لم يكن يفرق النظام بين أي تيار سياسي أو اجتماعي ديني.
3: The regime didn't differentiate like between any political, cultural figures. Everyone should be a loyalist or they will pay a price.
2: أن الجميع سوف يكونون ضحايا له.
1: So anyone from any part of society could end up in those prisons?
2: Yes.
1: Okay.
2: You can find in the prisons اليمين واليسار المسلم
3: والمسيحي. Like you can see Muslims, Christians, and even like Christians could go to jail as someone who has like close ties to Islamic groups.
1: Marie-Joël want to add something. Go ahead.
0: On the point of, you know, everyone can go to prison. What basically fanned the flames of the uprising was the imprisonment and news of torture of 15 children in Daraa. We're talking about children, underage children, who basically wrote graffiti on a wall after the mothers of two of them were arrested for having a discussion about the Arab Spring and wondering whether or not that was going to come to Syria. So one point. The other point that I'd like to make quickly is about, you know, the impact of the prison system on isolation of individuals. Because as Abdurrahman said, people did not trust each other, not even their family members. The prison system contributed to atomizing society. I mean, there was a joke that ran around in Syria and Lebanon where a father goes to a grocery shop and there's a big picture of the leader. And his kid says, "Dad, isn't that the person you dislike?" Oh. And the father screams, "There's a kid whose parents are missing. His parents are missing." Yeah. That does tell you the kind of mental space that is created where people cannot even acknowledge their own for fear of ending up in prison and under torture.
1: Thank you for telling that. Go ahead.
2: Just a moment. هناك امرأة تم اعتقالها.
3: A woman was arrested and she had a baby in prison and the baby didn't know what a tree is or what
1: a
3: bird is. They didn't have any single idea about what a tree could be or what a bird could be.
1: I want to bring in Basilius because we haven't touched on this with you, but every authoritarian regime uses prisons as a threat. Syria was a whole other question. I mean, the number of prisons, the brutality in the prisons, the sheer number of people. I think it's be accurate to say that there wasn't a family that wasn't touched by imprisonment of some sort. Maybe just explain that a bit.
4: Directly and indirectly. Yeah. And also that depends on which stage was that. However, there is one aspect of prison that is invisible, which is to use Foucault, the panopticon effect. But instead of being in a prison, you are the warden of your own self. Until today, like Assad regime has collapsed, whenever I talk to my family or write an article, I have a policeman inside me. You can't take that out. When you grow up like that for 40 years plus, that's part of your own subjectivity. It's not like an idea that you can dismiss. This is why surveys are not accurate for political scientists, because if you ask me, like in Syria, to answer what I think, of course, I will lie 100%. 100%.
1: Because you don't trust the
4: authorities. Then you generate this

0: data, I said like 90% of people love this regime or that regime. That's not it. You need to use more ethnographic, qualitative, more like immerse yourself into that context. Final point, like this specter of disciplinary measures within you, they control all aspects of your life, but they give you resiliency at the same time.
1: Yeah.
0: Nothing will hurt you more than actually being hurt all your life. Another dynamic which you raised actually in jokes, like black comedy and jokes, is so dark. Like similar, like those who survived the Holocaust, they have very dark sense of humor. If you are familiar with the post-1960s, like the, you can't like even share these rumors. But this is how people actually cope with these kind of disciplinary measures for the rest of their life.
1: I've never heard it put so starkly, being a warden of your own self. That was a chilling, I'm still getting goosebumps thinking about how that works. Abdurrahman, back to you. If you could, we want to move on a bit to just this idea of resisting the regime. And you, having been someone who's written and who's written poetry and novels and nonfiction, what kind of influence did your writing and the writing of other journalists and novelists have in actually weakening the regime under Bashar al-Assad?
2: I wrote as everybody else did. My writings like were no different. I wrote like a poem about autumn and how autumn changes like its water twice a year. And then the investigator just linked it as if I was talking about Hafez al-Assad.
1: That there was a hidden meaning in this poem in some way.
2: Yeah. Whatever you write, it's going to be interpreted differently. And every writer is subject to be like a suspect in front of the regime.
1: Abdurrahman, what was the effect of your writing on Syrians? Do you think that it gave them any hope? Or did it feel like perhaps there was still a dream that was kept alive by your writing?
3: كتابتنا بالدرجة ولا تبحث عن المال المال لا يقدم لا نأخذ شيئا.
2: So we wrote about like everything. It was not about money. It was about like creating or shaping like public opinion against the regime and showing the people what the future should look like.
3: نبني بشكل جيد وسليم هذا ما نطمح إليه. لذلك كانت كتاباتنا في الأدب وفي السياسة وفي النشاط الثقافي العام. فقط لم نكن
2: before the Arab Spring and before the Syrian Revolution, we didn't want the Assad regime to be toppled. We only wrote because we wanted to defend public freedoms. We wanted to defend the freedom of expression, freedom of assembly.
3: حرية التعبير, حرية التجمع, حرية الأحزاب بالحرية وبالاستقلالية. هذا ما كنا نريد. في سوريا
2: in Syria, it might have been like easier to be a fighter, to just hold like a rifle and fight, but it was much harder to be a writer and to have an opinion. And that's what it was like in most of the Arab countries.
1: I had the privilege of speaking to Syrian poet Faraj Bayraktar, who spent, some of you know Syrian history, know that he spent
3: 16 years.
1: Years and years in prison.
0: Specifically, Sijin Tadmor, Palmyra prison, which is basically a dead zone.
1: It's a dead zone. It's incredible he survived. He told me that when people have nothing to lose, they can break the fear barrier. Marie-Joëlle and then Basilios, what do you think were the first steps to breaking that fear barrier leading up to 2011?
4: I will say first and foremost the excesses of the neoliberal autocratic order, because one of the things it did was strip common Syrians of dignity, the way in which it created a wedge between the rich flaunting their newfound wealth and the poor, who were basically made fun of, poked at as, you know, commoners who didn't understand anything, who were bothering people in the common spaces, which created in part that demand for dignity, which came from a lot of the rural areas once the uprising started. I would say that

0: was one of the first things. And I think that we cannot dismiss the impact of the regional configuration, because once other regimes started falling,
1: like Libya, Egypt,
0: Tunisia, that created conditions of possibility for those dreams that people like Abdelrahman kept alive in their writing. And I think the moment the regime went as far as imprisoning the children, it was clear that there was nothing left to lose.
2: That's Marie-Joëlle Zahar, professor of political science at Université de Montréal. This is Ideas. I'm Nala Ayed. In 2011, in the city of Daraa, Syria, news spread about the arrest and imprisonment of some local teenagers and young men. They were accused of spray painting graffiti on a school wall. "Your turn next, doctor," was the graffitied message. Any Syrian could see that it was aimed at Bashar al-Assad, the country's dictator. Al-Assad had trained as an ophthalmologist. According to the families of the imprisoned youth, when they tried to visit their children, the authorities told them to forget they ever existed. Protests erupted in Daraa. The CBC's Tom Perry reported on what happened next.
3: The sights and sounds are now familiar. Grainy images smuggled out of countries where dissent is not allowed, where protest is met with deadly force. This time it's Syria, where the ruling Ba'ath Party has maintained a chokehold on power for more than 40 years. The government of President Bashar al-Assad is the latest to feel the repercussions of political unrest that began in Tunisia and Egypt and has now spread across the Arab world. Protests against the Syrian regime have sprung up in the southern town of Daraa. Demonstrators clashed with security forces this week. Reports say police yesterday opened fire on protesters at the town's mosque.
2: The killing of protesters in Daraa became the spark that started Syria's civil war. But the dictator didn't fall that year or the next. Bashar al-Assad and what opponents called his Kingdom of Fear held on until 2024. On stage at the Stratford Festival in Ontario, our panelists discuss what finally brought down the Assad regime. Basilios Zeno is now a political scientist at Trent University. In 2011, he was a student at the University of Damascus.
4: When you have all these factors accumulating and insult people and kidnap their beloved ones, say, like, forget about them, and use that arrogance. I remember vividly, actually, and when the Arab Spring happened, I didn't expect it in Tunisia. Like, I was watching TV, finalizing my master's thesis before the defense. But when Egypt happened, due to the very close history with Egypt, then we all, our generation in college, paused. Like, basically, that was a direct hit.
1: Yes.
4: Libya, Yemen, Bahrain, by the way, Saudi Arabia for 2 years, but it wasn't covered by the media. And then it reached the shore of Syria and Daraa, which, the irony of history, Daraa was the hub of support for the Ba'ath Party. So this is why no one expected in Daraa in particular. I remember Bashar al-Assad gave his speech in the parliament. It was March 30, 2011. I was in old Damascus at a restaurant. Because we were convinced, and I was naive as well, the narrative was around that time, which part of how ideology work, that there was old guards preventing Assad and the young generation from actually having meaningful political reforms. And for me and that generation, it was the momentum that he will take that platform in the parliament and actually declare the old guard as shooting at people, and he will start a meaningful. He started cracking jokes.
5: Yeah.
4: He started cracking jokes, like, in the middle for 2 hours of, my face was melting, like, my whole world, like, and I sensed, as a young person without any social science training at the time, that's the end.
1: What an image.
4: Yeah.
1: Basilios, I do want to stay with you for one more minute, and just because we can't finish this conversation without acknowledging that you were involved in 2011 with the revolution. Can you paint a picture of what was that, what that was like, and why you joined?
4: I think the turning point for me was actually Bashar al-Assad's speech. That's literally a turning point for me, because otherwise, like, I would

0: he could actually have gotten away with that. Yeah. Like, he could have actually purged some, including his cousin, and then say, like, let's start a new era. Let's sacrifice these bad apples and the good apple. Actually, he would have gotten away until that point with that. So I participated in, there were two main protests called the Protest of the Intelligentsia, Muzaharat Musaqafin, one in Medan, and the second one was in Emari, ancient Damascus, and I participated in both of them. And the second one, where a few people pretending to go to a birthday party. Actually, the video is still online, but we were filmed from the back to protect our faces from the security forces. The moment for me, it's hard really to describe, is when at the end someone screamed, "Ash-Shab yurid bisqat nizam," that people want to topple the regime, and we started to scream and cry uncontrollably. Yeah. It's like Hannah Arendt described that as men qua men. You exist in the presence of others with the strangers. So I and four other, actually, poets and writers, we had to hide in one of the narrow alleys in Damascus. And one of my friends pretended to be the fiancé of someone else because, and we survived. Then I had to disappear for almost like 3-4 months. Security forces actually asked my uncle around that time. So I had to disappear in Jaramana. Every single week on Thursday, there was a protest on Friday. We were meeting on Thursday with a group of beautiful Syrians, like, and from all backgrounds, to organize and select Friday's names and to document, because we couldn't share any information. Everything was controlled by the state. So orally, we will have a meeting, only people who trust each other and have notes. These notes actually became the core for my first academic paper around that time.
1: Wow, and also determined the course of your career after you left Syria. Thank you for sharing that. Abdulrahman, in that period, can you describe what life was like for you as people started rising up in 2011?
2: Important, الشيء المهم جدا عندما كانت الناس تخرج في المظاهرات.
3: So when the demonstrations took place in Syria, I had just got out of prison in 2011.
2: مع تهديد وتحذير من النظام before the revolution, that 2 weeks. وكنت أتابع.
3: And because I only wrote a piece in Al Hayat newspaper, I was arrested like a few days later. So I was in detention, and I remember a moment when they got me out of my cell, and I thought that they were going to execute me. And I'm thankful that I'm still alive to tell my story and the stories of other Syrians.
2: In August 2012,
3: In 2012, when the regime forces persuaded me, I got out of Syria and went to Lebanon.
1: To Turkey. And Abdulrahman has written actually a very an exquisite novel in Arabic, but it's being translated to English about his time in prison, which is shocking. Just very quickly, what role did you play outside of Syria? What could you participate from outside Syria as a writer?
2: Yeah.
3: I wrote many pieces about what was happening in Syria. I also did many interviews to shed light on what was happening on the ground. And my only concern was freedom and the freedom of the Syrian people.
2: وقضية الديمقراطية قضيتنا الأساسية الحرية ومقاومة الاستبداد وسوف نبقى على ذلك.
3: My cause is freedom and to fight authoritarianism, and I'm gonna live for that.
1: Marie-Joëlle, coming back to you. For a while, it appeared as though Assad had won. As you both have sort of referenced already, he had violently repressed opposition and was being normalized on the international stage with handshakes and photo ops. Then, as we discussed in December 2024, it all fell apart. In retrospect, what do you think were the key weaknesses in the regime that made that defeat possible? Mm-hmm.

0: I think my colleagues have both spoken about decay, and I think the word is appropriate. There was decay on a number of levels. First of all, I'll go back to what Bazilius was saying about that famous speech in front of Parliament, the moral decay of making fun publicly as a president of the people who stood up against you and who your security forces shot. I mean, that I think speaks to total disregard for the people that you're supposed to be representing. I think there was another decay which is important, which is the decay of the state. Really problematic, because Syria before did have state institutions that were more solid than most countries in the region. And these institutions are essential. Nahla, you know this better than anyone from your time in Iraq, to be able to rebuild after a transition. Yet they decayed internally because the regime had to compromise so much to remain in power. And so whether it is in relation to the illicit economy, to giving various parts of the army permission to act in certain areas as if they controlled these areas separate from the state, all of that created institutional decay. I will also say that I think there was a very important role that the international conjuncture played. And that is the fact that for a set of reasons, having to do with both the war in Ukraine and Russia being occupied with that, and also the changes in the international system, what we call, you know, the challenges to the liberal order, which completely paralyzed the UN. It was impossible for anyone else to resolve this. And so basically the situation was really decaying on all levels, which it, made it possible
1: and
0: eventually.
1: Eventually fall apart. Yeah. I wonder, Bazilius, if that moment could actually teach us something about how strong or fragile authoritarian systems really are, despite what we see from the outside.
2: All states have regimes, whether you have authoritarian regime or democratic regime. And like when we teach political science, we teach like 6-7 forms. Like, it's not just two binaries, just good versus evil. Of course, you see yourself the good people and the other are the bad people. Look at the Trump, for instance. He is weaponizing democratic institutions and act as a basically a fascist leader and transforming these tenets and eroding the foundation of constitutional power of the United States gradually. There's no reverse from that. It basically outlasts the personality of the person who is leading this any given regime. Coming back to the Syrian regime, there are geopolitical factors, but I want to emphasize something that was crippling, shaped the life of millions of Syrians, and it should be labeled as a crime, which is economic sanctions. Economic sanctions, you don't know how it, like, for people like, I just recently became a Canadian citizen, so I can, so she was last week, by the way. But I want to, this is important for me as a researcher and sharing also my positionality here. You can't even open a bank account in the United States. Like, I left the United States 5 years ago to come to the United States. I lived there for 10 years. My daughter was born there. Instead of remaining there, I anticipated Trump is going to be reelected. People laughed at our face. He's an outlier. I said, no, it's going to be even more vicious than you are used to. That's the what I said. Like, when you grow up under authoritarianism, you sense it in your body, in your like everything. You will be more on alert than ordinary citizens.
1: That's very true.
2: So don't take democracy as good thing by itself. It has a horrible also background. It was also part of genocide. At the same time, it was democracies. And don't take the authoritarianism as something that is bad or good. That's non-descriptive. That's just a judgment. You don't analyze when you say that. So I am saying that it's the nuance what it matters to towards that understanding. So the Assad regime actually dug its own grave by fatal mistake that they committed. They followed successful tactics, but disastrous strategies. Approaching just the collapse of that regime, economic sanctions crippled all aspects of life. You couldn't get any, let's say, medical equipment. You couldn't, like, everything was decaying slowly. You can't travel. You can't transfer money to your family. Like, in order to transfer like $100 to my family, I had to send it to Germany. Someone will call his parents, like someone inside Damascus, hey, transfer.

0: the money that I transferred many months ago, and then that's how it goes. In case of emergency, it makes your life hell. Mm-hmm. Economic sanctions, including the one that is actually killing Cuba right now, what it kills actually, it doesn't achieve any political goal. What achieves is the complete destruction of society. Mm-hmm. The civil society that will be replacing these regimes as democratic alternative, they will be fatigued, destroyed, dismantled, and that they have no power. The second factor and important, economic sanctions, then, is the what we call geopolitical conjuncture. Russia got busy with the the quagmire of Ukraine, but the post October 7. Mm-hmm. Let's not forget that Israel assassinated Hassan Nasrallah, and then all Iranian revolutionary post. Assad didn't do anything, and so the collapse was imminent. When Turkey gave the green light to the Julani, this is how he identified himself at the time, then they continue on 11 days of campaign and they succeeded.
1: Thank you for that. Marie-Joëlle, I want to ask you, as we kind of wrap up our conversation before the audience questions, just what happens after a system like this falls? Like, what needs to happen to prevent the country from slipping back into another form of authoritarian rule?
2: I will say, bottom line, citizen engagement. And I think that is what keeps me prudently optimistic about Syria. The number of Syrians who obtained all kinds of Western citizenships and who, the moment the regime fell, packed everything, knowing they were going to make sacrifices to go back and to be part of the rebuilding, is actually unprecedented in these kinds of situations. And I think that we need to actually acknowledge the courage and the sacrifices they're making. But to Basilius's earlier point, being a warden of your own self is not something that changes overnight. And therefore, there continue to be, I think, important risks, particularly as people who have been brutalized by 15 years of war might make a Faustian bargain to favor order and stability, even if that order and stability come with some sort of authoritarian revival. We don't yet know. It's too early at this point to really pass judgment on the new regime in Syria, but it has some positive and some negative aspects to it. And therefore, in my opinion, it is really the engagement of Syrians that will make the difference, because the one thing they've learned also is that the world is not coming to save them. Yeah.
1: Abdelrahman, I know that, as Marie-Joëlle just said, that you too would love to return to Syria, but you have not made that decision yet. Are you able to explain why you haven't?
3: Yeah. حتى الآن لست.
4: I don't really trust the new rule as many other Syrians do. ولا يثقون
3: فيها. سنتين تقريباً.
4: It's been 2 years since the new rule came to power, and given their record while they governed parts of northern Syria, there are serious concerns about the president itself and the other groups around him. Before the collapse of the Syrian regime, the new rule didn't believe in revolution or either democracy. The new rule, like, killed and arrested many journalists, and there are many signs that they couldn't be trusted. There are still fears about the lack of security and the continued presence of weapons outside state control, so that might make journalists and writers a bit afraid about going back to the country.
3: Just one
1: more.
3: Ana Muslim Sunni.
4: So I'm a Sunni Muslim, and even though if I didn't support the current president, Ahmad Shara, he will see me as an enemy.
1: Even though you're the same religion.
4: Same religion.
3: Yeah. This week, هذا الأسبوع تمر ذكرى مرور سنة على المجازر التي ارتكبت في مدينة السويداء ضد المدنيين.
1: Yes.
4: This year is the first anniversary.

0: of the massacres that targeted the minority communities in سويدا.
1: وأؤكد دائما أنني مع الضحايا.
0: And I always affirm that I'm with the victims.
2: Vasilios, I know this is also in the back of your mind as you contemplate whether to return or not.
3: Yeah, especially like I wanted to conclude the you took my point.
2: you can double down on the next point, on the same point.
3: It's a very appreciated.
1: A humanity point.
3: Yeah, no, very appreciated because I grew up in Sweden. So on March 2025 and also on July 2025, so basically a few months apart, some forces affiliated with the current government, including individual private citizens, militias, committed mass atrocities and sectarian crimes against Alawite, killing at least 1,400 documented cases. We saw some of the exact faces who filmed themselves committing these crimes again on Sweden. So you can't go to the crime scenes twice and claim I had nothing to do with that. So in Sweden, they killed at least 1,700 civilians in 5 days. These are documented names. We still have a number of people who were kidnapped, disappeared. So basically, the situation is more fragile than even because this kind of mass killing didn't happen even under Assad, with the exception of the use of chemical weapons in Ghouta, which is a massive crime that committed against mostly children, killing over 1,000 civilians in August 2013, for which actually international community said, it's okay, give us your chemical weapons and you are free to go, which was a turning point why we started to see more radical jihadist group actually saying that we don't, you can't trust. So some people joined these fractions, not out of belief. This is why it's important to conduct thorough research, but out of frustration and actually disbelief in this international order or system or accountability. Yeah. So I will conclude with that, just the 3 points. Like any time an authoritarian regime collapses, it's not the end. You have authoritarian breakdown, then you have democratic transition, then you have democratic consolidation. So we are still in the first stage.
2: Yeah.
3: It's not a new era. It's the end of the Assad regime. We are yet to see a regime in making, but there is no, the sprouts of democratic performance and citizens are those basically the 3 million refugees and internal displaced people who came back home. These are the sprouts of democratic movement. But people are extremely exhausted, sanctions, losing families, mourning, finding the grave of loved ones. The disappeared one, and the current government actually did horrible job in transitional justice to the extent that actually covering up evidence of war crimes by spraying the graffitis on the walls of prisons, transforming some of them into new headquarters for the ruling new ruling regime. So there are lots of question marks that yet to be answered. How the regime would look like in the, I'm afraid, like I share your concern that it seems the regional international actors prefer stability over actually anything else, including the dignity of those who sacrificed their lives.
2: I only have about 4 minutes left, and I want to hear from each of you. Just what lessons do you think Syria holds for confronting authoritarianism elsewhere? Vasilios, you can start. Short.
3: What lessons? One lesson, we failed. That's my lesson. And if I don't acknowledge that we failed and that a counter-revolution succeeded, then there is no alternative future for the past. Then we accept the any condition that wasn't worthy for the sacrifices of people. I don't want to see people actually getting shot and killed like on the street or hunted for being whatever background you have, to go to the market and find basically an explosion happen, or having children mocking each other based on their background. I don't want to see that. I want to fight against that. If I accept that, then there is no work to be done. For me, I felt then I have to continue this fight.
2: Thank you. Marie-Joëlle.
4: I'm reflecting on the recent visit of President Macron to Damascus, which was hailed as this great thing. First time a Western leader goes to Syria to meet with the president. And it was presented in a lot of our media as a sign of a turning point to democratic transition. And I take two lessons from that. The first, ultimately, it's only the people who can defeat authoritarianism in their own country. And the second lesson is, unfortunately, and that's a lesson that all of us in the Middle East, more broadly, I'm of Lebanese origin, have learned. For outsiders, it's about either stability or economic interests. It's never really about the dignity

0: or the sacrifice of the people who have fought hard for values, freedoms, or any other deeply felt issues.
1: One lesson, Abdurrahman.
2: الإنسان أولا وقبل كل شيء فوق كل شيء وحرية التعبير دائما.
3: Humans and are first and foremost, and freedom of expression is
2: forever.
3: Yeah.
1: Beautiful. Thank you.
4: Humanity above all, and freedom of expression forever. That's the message Abdurrahman Matar draws from many years of war in Syria and the downfall of Bashar al-Assad. To conclude our conversation at the Stratford Festival, we turn to questions from the audience. We'll wrap this episode of Ideas with the final audience question of the morning.
1: This is lovely, well-written question. When the warden sleeps, if he or she ever does, what is one thing that you wish for Syria in the future? When your own warden sleeps, when you're not thinking the way you learned to think under that regime, what is your one wish for Syria?
5: I think the warden allegory like haunted everyone. Sorry for that.
1: It's such an apt one, though.
5: I wish that people will have a normal death because of cancer, because of sickness, because of car accident. Imagine you are wishing that, not actually waking up because someone was kidnapped, someone was assassinated, someone. A normal death is a wish. I wish people to have just normal life with normal expectation, with lots of creativity, existing as a human that transcend beyond any obligations. Like just be as any Canadian here, care about work, future, human rights, being a good academic student, but not to worry if you can arrive to school or not. I wish for all Syrians, the new generation, actually to have that.
1: I would venture to say everybody wishes that for Syria and elsewhere too. Yeah. Very quick from you, Marie-Joëlle, and then Abdurrahman will end it.
0: Not going to add anything because The thing that came to my mind was normalcy.
1: Normalcy.
0: It was normalcy because everything was abnormal. Yeah. And I so totally support what Basilius just said.
1: Abdurrahman, one final thought, one wish for Syria?
2: أن يتوقف الحرمان. ملايين السوريين محرومون من بلدهم ومن أسر أهلهم. أتمنى أن أعود لأرى عائلتي التي مات نصفها وأنا في المنفى. أن أرى ابنتي التي لم أراها منذ 14 عاما. فقط أن يتوقف الحرمان.
3: I hope that all Syrians could get the opportunity to go back to Syria to see their families, because I couldn't go back to Syria when like many of my relatives died and I couldn't see them. And I don't want that to happen to my daughter.
1: I am so grateful to all of you. Abdurrahman, Tariq, Basilius, and Marie-Joëlle, thank you very, very much for being here today.
5: Thank you.
2: Thank you, Nahla.
1: Thank you.

That was the fourth in our five-part series, How to Defeat Authoritarianism, recorded at the Stratford Festival in Ontario. Make sure to check the Ideas podcast feed for the other episodes in this series. Thank you to the staff at the Stratford Festival. The series is produced by Pauline Holdsworth. Ideas web producer is Lisa Ayuso. Technical production, Harper Charlton and Danielle Duval. Our senior producer is Nikola Lukšić. Greg Kelly is the executive producer of Ideas. And I'm Nala Ayed.

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2: What kind of future do Albertans want? The upcoming referendum will reveal where voters stand. Choices on the ballot. Stay in Canada. 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The Alberta Referendum, October 19th. 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
3: Something is happening in Dawson Creek. 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
6: This is World Report. Good morning. I'm Marcia Young. An American ban on some Canadian imports is now in effect. It is the latest salvo in the trade war between the U.S. and Canada. The CBC's Katie Simpson spent time with dairy producers at the World Dairy Expo in Madison, Wisconsin. She found a growing sense of frustration with U.S. President Donald Trump's trade and tariff agenda.
7: I throw up my hands and go, why are we doing this?
8: You know? The American dairy industry is not any better off as a result of U.S. President Donald Trump's trade agenda, says John Galgowski. The retired farmer from northwestern Wisconsin says it's driven up the cost of living and he's frustrated about the state of the Canada-U.S. relationship.
7: Let's be friends. You know, you're a close neighbor and we should be just close.
8: The trade war ramps up today with the new American ban on certain goods now in effect, including Canadian alcohol, molasses, and whey.
9: Congratulations. Judge, your comments on the class.
8: At the World Dairy Expo in Madison, Wisconsin, where cows from Canada and the U.S. compete for titles, the trade war is top of mind for some.
10: It's an unfortunate thing that we have trade bans. It's an unfortunate thing that we are not reaching across the aisle and marketing products for all sides.
8: Jody Noose and her husband run a small dairy farm in Iowa. She's waiting to see how the ban on Canadian whey will impact prices in the U.S. and what it could mean for her bottom line. That wait-and-see approach is now a familiar part of navigating the Trump administration's tariff agenda, stoking uncertainty on both sides of the border. Katie Simpson, CBC News, Madison, Wisconsin.
6: Statistics Canada will issue its gross domestic product report for July later this morning, and the CBC's Nisha Patel has more on the snapshot of the Canadian economy.
11: It's pretty crazy. Bottles are being pulled out of duty-free.
12: James Lester is shut out of the U.S. market. The CEO of a Vancouver distillery can't sell his whiskey south of the border after a ban on some Canadian products took effect early this morning. Lester hopes he can make up those sales with domestic customers.
11: It's just the uncertainty of things changing all the time that is really making it very chaotic.
12: It's the latest development in a trade war that's dragged on for more than a year and a half. Formal negotiations between Canada and the U.S. broke off last month, kicking off another series of tit-for-tat maneuvers.
13: Canada's been really very difficult to deal with, actually.
12: U.S. President Donald Trump says he thinks Canada will give in.
13: They're going to come in and they're going to say, sir, we are sorry. They've treated the United States very, very badly. I think a deal will be made, but it's got to be a fair deal.
12: Meanwhile, Prime Minister Mark Carney has been focused on deepening trade ties with Europe and Asia, a pivot to find new markets for Canadian exports. The economy did post stronger growth in the second quarter. GDP data expected later this morning will confirm whether or not that momentum slowed over the summer. Nisha Patel, CBC News, Toronto.
6: More than 100 Israeli settlers rioted in the West Bank village of Jalud overnight. The group is blocking a Palestinian family from returning to their home. Border Patrol officers have been injured and several homes were set on fire. The CBC's Willie Lowry has more from Tel Aviv.
14: Israeli settlers stormed the village of Jalud, setting fire to Palestinian homes and structures and blocking roads in the small enclave.

0: enclave near the northern West Bank city of Nablus. The rioters threw stones at IDF soldiers who were escorting a Palestinian family back to their home. According to police, the Tolbasi family had been forced to flee in July after repeated threats from settlers. Israel's high court issued an order calling on the military to ensure the family was allowed to return. Israel's President Isaac Herzog called the settlers' actions a, quote, moral stain, an assault on the rule of law. Prime Minister Benjamin Netanyahu, who last week referred to the settlers who have been terrifying Palestinians as a small handful of juvenile delinquents, also condemned the attack. In a statement, he said the group does not represent the law-abiding settler community in, quote, Judea and Samaria. He also says that they are causing enormous harm and are interfering with our forces in carrying out their mission. Settler violence in the West Bank has dramatically increased in the years since the October 7th attack, leading many countries, including Canada, to ban trade with settlements. Three Border Patrol officers were injured during the riot. Meanwhile, the Tolbasi family is still waiting to get home. Willie Lowry, CBC News, Tel Aviv.
1: A New York prosecutor is reopening a criminal investigation of an alleged gang rape at Cornell University. Earlier this month, a woman known as Jane Doe filed a lawsuit against the university. She says she was drugged and raped over the course of several hours at a fraternity house in 2024. None of the fraternity members were ever charged. The university issued a statement on Monday. It says any suggestion the university did not impose punishments is false. Cornell's statement says it expelled some students and suspended others. The school also banned the Chi Phi fraternity chapter from the campus. For many people, smoking, sun exposure, and family history are what come to mind around cancer risk factors. But as the CBC's Tashana Reid explains, new research shows that 1 in 8 cancers worldwide are actually caused by infections.
2: We can test for these viruses.
3: Cancer epidemiologist Gary Clifford says one silver lining for infection-caused cancers is that most are preventable.
2: We can vaccinate against them. We can treat many of them.
3: Clifford is a co-author of a new study in The Lancet Oncology that estimates 2.3 million new cancer cases globally in 2024 were caused by infections. The largest number of cases were attributed to the bacteria H. pylori, which can lead to stomach cancer, followed by human papillomavirus, or HPV, which causes all cervical cancers, genital, and some head and neck cancers. The updated report includes 16 new infection cancer links, such as HIV and cervical cancer, and Epstein-Barr virus and throat cancers.
2: There's been new infectious agents identified in this time as being cancer-causing.
3: Elizabeth Holmes is the director of health policy at the Canadian Cancer Society and says in Canada, about 4% of cancer cases are due to infections.
4: HPV is certainly an infection that we're keeping an eye on in Canada.
3: She says after years of declines in cervical cancer rates, last year they plateaued and vaccination rates are lagging.
4: Only about 5 provinces are above 80%, and I think at least one is as low as 66%.
3: Holmes says the National Action Plan to Eliminate Cervical Cancer by 2040 requires vaccination and screening rates to be at 90%. Tashana Reid, CBC News, Toronto.
1: Nearly 3 decades after Princess Diana's death, her brother wants people to know the Diana he knew. Earl Charles Spencer has released a new book about his sister. He shares his perspective on the royal family and his sister's death. Spencer spoke with The Current's Matt Galloway. That interview airs tonight on The National. Eli Glasner has a preview.
5: They still have real power. I mean, that's what's intriguing. They have massive influence still.
6: That's Earl Spencer, the brother of the late Princess Diana, talking about the royal family. He's felt that power firsthand after the publication of his book Swan Song about his sister. Speaking with The Current's Matt Galloway, Spencer described a phone call with the then Prince Charles, who he says had a giddy tone the night of the Paris accident that ended Diana's life.
5: And I remember it like yesterday because it was so jarring.
6: He also recounts another call from the prince when an argument over whether Diana's children should walk behind the coffin at the funeral ended with an angry rant attacking her family's sense of duty.
5: Then he pulled

0: himself together, I thought, and then he said, "We'll forget her soon enough."
1: In response, Buckingham Palace released a rare statement saying the pain of fraternal grief can cloud reason, affect judgment, and color memory in ways others do not recognize. While many in England have questioned the book's timing, Spencer says with the 30th anniversary of his sister's death approaching, he wanted to share a portrait of the woman who he knew, who he says was hounded by the press. Looking at the coverage of Prince Harry and Meghan, Spencer says little has changed.
0: I don't care how famous someone is, you cannot justify vicious personal attacks. It's not okay.
1: All part of a book he says celebrates his sister while highlighting the reality of her public life. Eli Glaster, CBC News, Toronto.
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0: In just over 5 weeks, Americans will head to the polls for midterm elections. Republicans are defending narrow majorities in Congress. Trump's approval remains underwater. The economy, and particularly the cost of living, is emerging as a central concern. And in some Republican races, candidates are beginning to put some distance between themselves and the president. So what larger questions are Americans being asked to confront this November? Is this a referendum on Trump, on the economy, on the war in Iran? Or will this be about the Democratic Party's attempt to carve out a coherent identity post-Biden? Today, Alex Shepard is on the show. He's a senior editor at The New Republic. Alex, how's it going?
1: It's going good.
0: Good. Glad to have you. So as I mentioned, we're just over 5 weeks out from Election Day. On one hand, there's like this familiar midterm story here, an unpopular president, economic dissatisfaction, a governing party defending pretty narrow congressional majorities, but also this is Donald Trump and this is not a conventional presidency. So what ultimately do you think this election is going to be about?
1: I mean, I think it sort of is about the conventional story of prices going up and concerns about the economy growing, amplified by choices the president has made. So those are choices both in terms of the trade war, global trade war that is causing prices to rise. There's choices that include the Iran war, which is also causing especially oil prices to rise.
2: Prices have soared since the start of the Iran war, and they're up almost $1.50 since the end of February alone.
3: A rapid surge in the price of diesel fuel is straining businesses and threatening to raise costs across the economy.
1: But I think it's also about choices like, for instance, you know, blowing up the east wing of the White House to build the giant ballroom, right? And I think people, and you know, the president's obsession with the Kennedy Center, among other things.
4: It's been a dump for years. It's lost money for years. I can turn it around, fix it. But if I do the job, I think the Trump administration, including Bobby, but the Trump administration should be recognized.
1: It's not just that the president's actions are making a volatile economic situation worse, but that it's that his attention seems to be, as it always is, in kind of, you know, bizarre areas or things that only Donald Trump cares about.
0: Pew found earlier this summer that 42% of registered voters described their congressional vote as essentially a vote against Trump, compared to 22% who described it as a vote for him. I mean, would it be fair to say that these midterms are a kind of referendum on Trump himself?
1: Yes, although I guess I'd put a heavy asterisk on that, in that it doesn't always come out that way when you talk to voters. I think you can usually get there. I mean, a lot of times people will start by talking about their concerns about high gas prices, right? Or just like the general sense that the economy has been getting worse for really since the moment Liberation Day occurred, and what was that, April of last year.

And those things obviously have to do with the president too. And I think there's this sort of another story that you can smuggle in there too that we can discuss later, which is that the Democratic Party itself still has a kind of brand problem that I think makes it hard for voters to say, like, I am voting for Democrats for affirmative reasons, which is part of the story as well. But I think in general, when you talk to voters, yeah, they're a lot of them who voted for the president think that they made a bad decision now.

0: you're 11. And I think that there's also just a sense of just like, yeah, of exhaustion with life under this presidency in two ways, right? Which one is just the economic battering that, you know, the average consumer has taken. And then two is just the sort of psychological battering, I guess, that people have taken just with the all the other stuff that goes along with the Trump president. But the weird thing about this is also that when you look at ads that Democrats are producing and like a lot of the stump speeches, it's mostly about cost of living stuff. They don't really talk about Trump that much. They're certainly not running on an aggressive, you know, we're going to get this president into line kind of message.
1: How are Republicans dealing with the cost of living stuff? I mean, I know Republican candidates in places like Iowa and Michigan are calling for measures to bring prices down. In some cases, they're distancing themselves from Trump's handling of the war. Just talk to me a little bit about how well they have been threading that needle.
0: Yeah, so there's sort of two buckets here, right? There are still a fair amount of MAGA, hardcore MAGA loyalists who either say this isn't a problem or the Democrats would make it worse. You know, we're still dealing with Biden inflation, that kind of thing. Or even they're echoing, I think, the president's own message, which basically violates everything you usually learn about political messaging, which is just to say high prices are a cost, you know, the cost we must bear for this war whose aims we've never actually articulated.
2: I have to say, you have a little higher, you have a higher gain. It's a very inexpensive price to pay for what we've done. Remember that it's a little more. It's even if it was, frankly, even if it was a lot more.
0: So that's happening in one group. But yes, especially in the Midwest, and in places like Rio Grande Valley and parts of suburban Miami, you're getting candidates who are not just pushing concern about Trump's immigration policies, which are affecting heavily Latino areas.
3: Republican Congresswoman Maria Salazar from Trump's home state, now home state of Florida, out with a new ad tonight.
4: Mr. President, some of your immigration enforcement efforts have gone too far. The same Hispanics who helped you get to the White House in 2024 feel betrayed today.
0: But they're also trying to say, yes, we need to do more here, right? The president has made some choices that are not helping the situation, and you know, will, you know, give us another chance essentially, and we'll govern better.
5: Don't give power to the people who cause the problems that we're fixing. Give us another chance, or give us another couple of years to continue to work on the amazing things that we've been doing for the past 2 years.
0: The problem with this argument is that the two biggest drivers for the economic malaise that we're seeing right now are the tariffs and the war in Iran, and Republicans aren't running on plans to fix either of those two things. And I think in general, voters, at least the voters that I've spoken to, they seem to kind of grok this, for lack of a better term, that they get that, you know, this is politics, right? There isn't a clear economic plan. And the problem is, right, that Donald Trump's the president. He's not going to just say, oh, yeah, you know what? I was wrong about the thing that I've, you know, my one consistent political belief for 50 years has been that tariffs are good. He's not going to back down on those, right? And, you know, I think the situation in Iran, Trump is sort of now trying to say, yes, you know, if you reelect Republicans, we'll end the war and win it. But like, that's not a midterm message.
2: We have Iran. We'll never have a nuclear weapon. We're going to win that war very soon. That'll be over. And the gas prices will come tumbling down. So nobody else could have done that. Nobody else.
0: Everything the Republicans are doing right now, I think, just makes it easier for Democrats to not have to answer their own thorny questions about what their economic policy is, right? About how progressive they'll be on economic and social issues, because they can just point at the incoherence of Republicans right now,
1: right?
0: And the lack of trustworthiness, because, you know, somebody running for a House seat can say whatever they want about bringing prices down, but they can't actually do it because they're not going to go in and say, yeah, we're going to assert congressional authority over tariffs. It's just not going to happen.
1: The question of corruption has also been running through these midterms. Of course, we've seen all kinds of scandal and allegations around Trump's businesses, foreign investments, cryptocurrency, personal stock trades, government contracts, presidential pardons. And I see U.S. Senator from Georgia, John Ossoff, making Trump and corruption really like the centerpiece of his reelection.

0: election message.
1: The depth of corruption and self-dealing and self-enrichment by the Trump family during this term is something that we have never, ever seen in the United States. At no point in our republic have we seen anything like this. I mean,
0: he's beating that drum, it seems, every time there is a microphone or camera in front of his face. And I just, what have you made of his messaging on corruption and the degree to which this is proving to be a successful message?
2: I think a lot of people have been looking at Ossoff's campaign as kind of the, I don't know, trailblazer for a kind of normie Democratic campaign, right? Ossoff is occupying a lane that sort of is between progressive and establishment lanes, for lack of a better term. It's not quite a third way. You know, he's not a centrist, right? He's a secret third thing. And he has been pushing this for a very long time, this idea essentially that you should foreground Trump, that Trump's corruption isn't just about Trump. It is seeping into every cabinet secretary, seemingly, and even to large portions of Congress as well. And mm-hmm. I think this is in some ways part of the Democrats' best message from a kind of generic voter sense, which is just to say the government is corrupt, right? These people are serving themselves and they're not serving you. And we need to come in and clean house. And I think, you know, Ossoff has shown in some ways, I think he's taking lessons that a lot of Democrats have willfully forgotten from the first term, which is that it's okay to talk about Trump, right? It's okay mm-hmm. to mention his weird relationship with his personal assistant. It's okay to discuss the fact that his family is, you know, raking in hundreds of millions, if not billions of dollars, based solely on the fact that Donald Trump is president of the United States. And it's okay to talk about the president, right? That this is people's lived reality, is that the president is the person making these decisions, and it shouldn't be bad to do that. And I think, you know, part of this, I think, is part of a larger shift in the Democratic side to a kind of messaging that more aggressively goes after political corruption and corruption among corporate society. Mm-hmm. So I think that's one of the more interesting things here. And for Ossoff, I think it's also fascinating because, this is, maybe we're getting ahead of ourselves, but I think people have looked to him as an interesting sort of 2028 candidate, somebody you could kind of bring together various wings of the party for quite a long time. And because he's running so far ahead in Georgia, he's been able to kind of run a national campaign essentially while running for reelection. And that, I think, is one of the more interesting things that's happening there.
0: Yeah, we'll get to that too. He's definitely connecting this theme of corruption also to material issues in people's lives, right? Like why healthcare is more expensive or why your groceries are more expensive, which is also, I think, working.
3: Gas is up 30% since inauguration. Diesel, 47, coffee, 35, ground beef, 23%. They doubled your health insurance premiums and slashed Medicaid to cut taxes for their corporate donors and the ultra rich. They made you pay more for everything and took us to war on lies and spent most of last year trying to cover up for the world's most famous pedophile while the crook president and his crook family raked in billions.
2: A lot of it, I think, is about this sort of pivot, because I think one of the problems that Democrats have is that when you talk to a lot of voters and they'll be furious about what's happening now, but they'll still, have a knee jerk response, which is just to say, well, I hate both parties. You know, politicians from both sides are bad because, you know, of my healthcare is crazy, right? Like they did Obamacare, like nothing's happening there. And I think the thing that Ossoff has been doing that is so interesting and effective from a messaging standpoint is just to pivot, right? To say, yeah, you're frustrated about, you know, the price of a gallon of gas being so high. Here's why, right? Like, here's why the healthcare system is so screwed up. And, you know, it's often political corruption, but it's not always political corruption. And I think these things also pivot back to the areas where voters trust Democrats the most. So that's healthcare and kind of, you know, governance, let's say, or regulation of the economy. And, you know, and given the larger economic situation right now, that message, I think, is working really well. But, you know, you're seeing it in other places too. I think Abdul El-Sayed in Michigan is doing something that's similar. It's more tailored to Michigan voters specifically.
4: The distraction from Michiganders are really worried about. They're worried that they can't afford

0: their gas because of this trade war with Canada or because of this hot war with Iran that they got us into. They're worried that they can't see a doctor because they're about to lose their Medicaid. They're worried that their kid is being priced out of playing baseball. So if,
1: but in general, you know, a lot of Democrats are still, I think, steering away from this in part because I think that they fear, you know, getting into a thing where it's essentially becomes a back and forth where Republicans will say, well, Nancy Pelosi, you know, trade stocks too. And part of that, I think, is that Democrats are still very slowly adopting a larger anti-corruption message, one that, you know, would involve, for instance, a ban on all congressional stock trading or, you know, mandatory blind trusts for any, you know, anyone serving in the House, the Senate, or the executive branch, you know, who has a net worth of over $1 million, things like that. And very few people are talking about that. But Ossoff, again, I think is been kind of a pathfinder here.
2: Let's talk about the congressional map. Republicans have a 53-47 Senate majority right now. Democrats need to gain 4 seats to take control. There are some really compelling races on that map. There's Troy Jackson challenging Susan Collins in Maine. As we're talking, we talked about John Ossoff in Georgia, Roy Cooper in North Carolina, Sherrod Brown trying to return to the Senate in Ohio, Abdullahi Syed in Michigan, who you just mentioned too, James Tallarico taking on Ken Paxton in Texas, Ashley Hinson in Iowa, Mary Peltola in Alaska. When you look at that collection of races, and I definitely did not go through all of them, what jumps out to you?
1: I think what jumps out at me for the most part is just that every one of these races that you mentioned is making Democratic operatives insane right now. I mean, they're all really, really tight nail biter races, and every decision that's being made in every single one of those races, from how advertising money is being spent to how they specifically answer the question about trans girls playing in girls' high school sports, you know, is like a call, basically making everybody go crazy with anxiety. And there are just so many of these races, though, that you're like, okay, the Democrats need to pick up 4. They can, if all of them come good, which I think is a legitimate possibility, just given how crazy the overall situation looks for Democrats right now. You know, I think it's a really good situation to be in for the party as a whole, even if almost every conversation I have about one of these races involves somebody being very anxious. I think the other thing about it that is interesting to me is that for the most part, all of these people in tight races are running very different campaigns that are tied to specific issues in Iowa, Alaska, Maine, whatever, but that they're all having to thread a needle, essentially, of, I think, creating distinction between both the Republican Party and their opponents, but also with the larger kind of quote-unquote Democratic Party that's in voters' minds. And, you know, some of this, I think, is coming via how they respond to questions about social issues. But I think as we're seeing with Al-Sayed and Ossoff in particular, is that there's also, I think, an economic way that Democrats are responding to this as well, to sort of say, like, not, I think, explicitly, but to sort of indicate that, you know, yes, you were frustrated with the sort of secrecy surrounding Joe Biden's presidency. You were you're frustrated about the way that, you know, Democrats have handled economic questions before. We are part of a new kind of generation of anti-corruption. Democrats are focused on, you know, concerns about monopoly, right? But also about transparency in government. And, you know, I think it's been fascinating to look at the ads as well, because almost all of the ads that are being run in these involve something where the candidate is going out of their way to say, I'm not like those other Democrats, you know? And sometimes it's that they're more progressive, but, you know, and sometimes it's that they're more conservative. And sometimes, again, it's that they're, you know, trying to push this idea that they're, you know, that they've seen your frustrations with the party and that they'll be different.
2: On that note, you know, we've done all sorts of episodes about the future of the Democratic Party, about its factions fighting over control and leverage, the AOC Mamdani Democratic Socialist wing versus the Hakeem Jeffries, Chuck Schumer, more centrist wing. Do you think that as a party, they're coming closer to figuring out what they want to say?
1: Yes, I think that I think if you look at Ossoff and Al-Sayed in particular, you can, neither of whom are Democratic. So

0: socialist. Outside is more progressive in a lot of ways.
1: That was part of my conversation with Alex Shepard, senior editor at The New Republic. 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I'm Jamie Poisson. Thanks so much for listening.

0: Good morning. I'm Heather Wells in Winnipeg. At 5:30, it's 15 degrees. You're waking up to wet streets and a bit of fog out there. It's going to be mostly cloudy this morning, then clearing this afternoon. A high today of 20. Our morning show, CBC's Information Radio with Margot Watt, begins at 5:57. Opposition leader Abhi Khan has resigned as head of the Manitoba Progressive Conservative Party. The announcement comes after the PC caucus held a confidence vote on Khan's leadership Friday. Khan survived the vote, but at a news conference at the Manitoba legislature, says it became clear that vote would not heal divisions in the party.
1: I will not spend the next chapter fighting my own party, my own caucus, when I came here to fight the NDP and fight for Manitobans and to hold this government accountable. I will not fight my own caucus.
0: Khan was elected leader of the Manitoba PCs in April 2025, taking over from former leader Heather Stephenson. He was the first Muslim elected as an MLA, as well as the first from a South Asian ethnic background to lead the party. Khan says he's also leaving the PC caucus and will continue serving as an independent MLA. No word on who will serve as interim leader when the Manitoba legislature resumes today. Manitoba is positioning itself to become an aerospace and defense hub, hoping to capture a share of a multi-billion dollar funding commitment from Ottawa. It's holding an invitation-only summit with aerospace and defense industry experts from the United Kingdom this week. They're talking about things like Arctic defense and sovereignty, supply chain integration, and procurement. Karen Pauls reports.
2: Very exciting buzz in the room.
3: Paul Soubry is with the Manitoba Canada Defence Alliance. He's hosting the summit, which comes as Canada is set to spend nearly $82 billion on defence over the next 5 years, and even more by 2035. The summit comes at a time of increased international attention on defence and growing interest in strengthening economic and security relationships among trusted allies. Jonathan Cox is the director at Antillion. It's a British technology company that makes heavy-duty computers and servers built to work in harsh, challenging environments. Cox sees threats from the United States as the impetus to move from reliance to collaboration.
4: We've all relied perhaps a little too much on each other. Someone else will do that better work for us. And now it's a case of, well, we need to have more control over what we do.
3: Soubry says this won't be the last summit of its kind. He hopes to announce another one very soon. Karen Pauls, CBC News, Winnipeg.
0: It is now official. As of midnight Eastern time, some Canadian products are now banned from being exported into the U.S. It is the latest escalation in the trade war. Kate McKenna is in Washington.
5: The U.S. has officially banned imports of a slate of Canadian goods, including most alcohol, motorcycles, and molasses. The ban was announced a few weeks ago, but only took effect just after midnight Eastern time. Although the move will hurt the affected industries, it's unlikely to have a big effect on the broader Canadian economy. The U.S. administration announced the import bans after trade talks broke down and Canada retaliated to a new set of American tariffs. Prime Minister Mark Carney has indicated he's not planning further retaliation at this time. But at this point, there are no plans for both sides to restart negotiations. Late last week, top American and Canadian officials said there is no rush to get back to the table, although at some point they will need to renegotiate the terms of the free trade agreement, CUSMA. Kate McKenna, CBC News, Washington.
0: Britain's defense secretary says it is too early to say whether a foreign state was involved in an incident at an airbase used by U.S. forces in which 5 men were arrested on suspicion of preparing a terrorist attack. Wes Streeting says the investigation is ongoing.
6: It's too early to make decisions around attribution. We're keeping all lines of inquiry open, including the possibility that these individuals may have been acting

0: acting either knowingly or unknowingly on behalf of proxies or state-backed actors. But at this stage, it is too soon to make determinations.
1: U.S. President Donald Trump has criticized the decision by U.K. counterterrorism police to release the men on bail. The base is home to many U.S. soldiers in the current war with Iran. Your forecast in Winnipeg for Tuesday, second last day of September, and we're still warmer than seasonal. The normal high 15 today, we're headed to 20, so nice temperature. We do start the morning, though, with fog and a little bit of drizzle clearing in the afternoon. Our morning show begins at 5:57.
2: Good morning. I'm Saroja Coelho. Thanks for joining us here on CBC Radio 1. Coming up next from the BBC, this is The Interview.
3: Hello, I'm Ione Wells, and this is The Interview from the BBC World Service, the best conversations coming out of the BBC. 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
6: We need a ceasefire. 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We need trust.
7: These companies don't really, they don't care what governments do.
8: This is a war. The first thing that we want is the war to end.
3: For this episode, I speak to Rolf Meyer, South Africa's new ambassador to the United States. In the 1990s, he was one of the leading negotiators in the talks that helped bring apartheid to an end. Now he takes up his new post amid a serious rupture in relations with Washington. President Trump has cut aid, expelled the previous South African ambassador, and offered refugee status to white Afrikaners he says are fleeing persecution, claiming the community faces genocide. The South African government rejects that allegation, and Meyer, himself an Afrikaner, explains what he wants President Trump to hear.
9: I've asked many people in Washington over the period that I'm here that question, where is the misdirection of information coming from? And quite frankly, nobody has a clear answer. And I don't want to speculate. What I would like to do is to have a conversation with the president where I can state to him what really is the situation from the perspective that I hold and from the experience I hold. I think I have the legitimacy as a born Afrikaner in South Africa. I have the legitimacy to speak about the subject very clearly.
3: Welcome to The Interview from the BBC World Service with Rolf Meyer.
9: I think that, at least, from my perspective, the tension has not escalated. That shows improvement. Like we always said during the time of our negotiations in South Africa, if there's agreement to talk again, then it's positive. And it's a little bit like that, but much more has to happen. And we hope we can normalize. There are good intentions on both sides. Expressed by the U.S. ambassador to South Africa and from the South African government side too, and we hope we can fix this. You know, the situation reached probably a high last year with tensions when President Ramaphosa visited, which is more than a year ago, and since then I think there is slow improvement and hopefully it will come right.
3: How would you describe Donald Trump's claims that he made in that meeting that there's a genocide against white Afrikaner farmers in South Africa?
9: That statement came first about when the executive order was issued in February of 2025. You know, and I watched it and back in South Africa and asked myself, I don't understand. Is he talking about us? I was at that stage not involved in any politics, directly or indirectly, and I started to search where it could come from, and never got a clear answer. There might have been different sources, based on some people that felt affected over a period of time, but the notion of a mass attack on the Afrikaner was misrepresented by those that might have conveyed the message. I mean, I'm an Afrikaner from South Africa myself, and I can say that I've never experienced something of that kind. My family have never experienced, all of them are still in South Africa, following the

0: their own careers successfully. And you know, we found it strange. So the sources misrepresented, unfortunately, something that just doesn't exist.
1: Could I ask how it makes you feel personally hearing those sorts of labels, though?
0: I've been in politics for a long time in my earlier life, and I was very much part of the negotiations that led to the change from apartheid to democracy. I was part of the drafting of the South African Constitution as we have it today. And this level of criticism came about already at that stage, you know, of us who were in favor of the change, selling out the Afrikaner. And so in a certain way, I've been used to that for a very long time. I'm talking about decades. And when you are in that situation, you learn how to deal with it. And I think that's the way through which most politicians would view their role and their responsibility. And that is, you know what to take serious account of and what not. And I think that applies to all politicians, particularly in leadership positions. Sometimes they might be wrong and sometimes they might be right. But I think we have been vindicated in our situation to say, what we wanted to create is an inclusive South Africa. And we as Afrikaner are just as much part of that inclusive nation as anybody else. So black and white can work together, and we have proved it over the last 30 years or more. I think one of the mistakes that's been made in this evaluation is the fact that South Africa has taken the advantage of the unification through the Constitution and the constitutional rights that's been protected in our Constitution in such a way that it unified us. It didn't divide us further. Of course, not everything is perfect as far as that is. But if you look again at the polls that have been conducted in recent months, it shows the opposite from what is being perceived on the outside.
1: You mentioned the phrase selling out. Do you feel that that's what you'll be accused of if you speak out about this scheme?
0: No, not at all. I don't see it that way, and I didn't take responsibility for that accusation because it's incorrect. And you know, to put it in a nutshell, if we didn't do what we did by creating a future South Africa through a constitutional arrangement like we have, in terms of which the Constitution is the highest order in the country, we are a constitutional state. And even the president and everybody else at the executive level are subordinate to the Constitution. I think that's a major achievement from where we were as an apartheid state. If we had to stay an apartheid state, we would have ended up in a civil war. And people who are making different claims today have no idea how close we were to that situation by the late 1980s.
1: You've been clear just now that the claims behind this scheme are incorrect in your words. Why is Trump saying that? What do you think's behind that?
0: No, I can't speak for that because I don't know. I've asked many people in Washington over the period that I'm here that question, where is the misdirection of information coming from? And quite frankly, nobody has a clear answer. And I don't want to speculate. What I would like to do is to have a conversation with the president where I can state to him what really is the situation from the perspective that I hold and from the experience I hold. I think I have the legitimacy as a born Afrikaner in South Africa. I have the legitimacy to speak about the subject very clearly.
1: Why do you think President Ramaphosa made the decision that you were the person to negotiate with Donald Trump and his administration?
0: Well, again, I can only speculate. That question should be asked to him, but you ask me what I think. You know, I think two factors came to mind. One is him and I trust each other. We have a long experience of working together under difficult circumstances, how to make peace in our own country, with which we succeeded. And I think for that reason, he trusts me, and I trust him.

0: So when he asked me to do this, I said, I will do it because I trust you, meaning I will rely on your backing. That's important. Second reason might have been the fact that he also saw the value of me being an Afrikaner, being legitimate to speak about Afrikaner interests, to entrust me with the task. But, you know, I'm not here to represent the Afrikaner only. I'm here in Washington to represent South Africa as a nation. And one of the proudest moments for me was when I could welcome the Springbok rugby team arriving on Sunday in Baltimore and saying, we are here to represent South Africa as the welcoming party for you as the Springbok team from South Africa, who is completely diverse in itself.
1: And do you think Trump does trust you? Do you have any sense of that yet?
0: Some of them, maybe yes. And you know, I speak to some of them. And I would hope that, you know, we can carry on with this conversation in a way that can really contribute towards the national interests on both sides, put it that way. Because what the Trump administration, as my reading, if my reading is correct, in the final instance is interested about is trade and investment.
1: You mentioned your experience as a negotiator in South Africa at the end of apartheid. Do you see any parallels between the challenges you faced as a negotiator then and some of your challenges in negotiations now?
0: You know, in my experience, both in South Africa and many other places, I was, by the way, involved for an extended period of time in Northern Ireland, in the process leading up to the Good Friday Agreement and even after. So that experience and many others where I've done some work around the world told me there are certain universal characteristics, if you want to call it that, that would apply in all negotiations. You know, you have to build a level of trust from the opposing sides. You can't expect to have a sustainable agreement at the end of negotiations if there wasn't trust involved in that process. The second is, both sides have to take responsibility, and take responsibility in terms of make it their own. Create ownership of the problem, but also of the outcome. And the third one is, from our perspective, it has to be inclusive. It can't be sectional interest. It can't be personal or self-interest. It has to be inclusive interest. And I think that applied to both sides as well, as I would see it. So those universal phenomena, I think, apply to all negotiations. And I've been exposed to those for a very long time, both in South Africa and elsewhere, as I said. And hopefully it can come in helpfully here.
1: The scheme that the Trump administration has introduced for white Afrikaner refugees, as he describes it, would you like to see that revoked?
0: I made the point several times publicly that I would like to see the executive order being lifted, because that is the basis of the so-called five asks to South Africa. And it means that if we can find agreement on those specific issues mentioned through that, there should be no reason why the executive order can't be lifted.
1: What is Washington currently asking for? And are there areas you think South Africa would concede on any?
0: It's mostly internal political issues, you know, and those can be addressed and have been addressed in many cases. But the issue of refugee, the request there was from the Trump administration is that South Africa should not interfere. And we said we're not going to be standing in the way of any South African who wants to leave. They've done it over the years since 1994. There are thousands of South Africans here in the United States. There are thousands in the UK and in Australia and many other places. So there was never any intention from the South African government to prevent people from leaving the country. But there was a concern about the way in which it was applied in the beginning. That has been out of the way, that's removed. So that is not an issue anymore. The second was the question

0: of land expropriation. The Act passed by Parliament in 2024. That has been referred to the courts for judgment on whether it's constitutional in its application. And the court judgment is to come, probably only by next year, but everybody, including the U.S. administration, said they're prepared to wait for the court ruling. The third one is the question of hate speech, particular songs that have been used by certain political groupings in the country. Our constitutional court ruled that it's not unconstitutional. But what we have also said is that when it comes to incitement of violence of any kind, we should take position against that, including these songs, if it incites violence. And the fourth one would be the question of rural safety. Now, South Africa has challenges with the prevention of crime and or the combating of crime and dealing with crime results. It's a problem, and it's all around. It's not rural, it's not farm attacks only. In fact, if you look at the total picture, the huge levels of crime in the black townships in South Africa is of the biggest concern, proportionally far more than anything else. And when we have to address the problem of crime and label political or at least priority crimes, we have to look at the total picture, not only one section of that crime, admitting that it might be a problem, but at the same time take account of the whole picture. And I think there is understanding for that. And by the way, I think the United States can help us with resources on combating crime. They have the ability. They've been successful in some areas. If I look around me, even in Washington, you know, crime is an issue, and so much everywhere. And South Africa, unfortunately, has been exposed to levels of crime that is totally unacceptable. But if there are resources and technical support that we can source from the US, it would be very helpful. And I think that is part of the discussion that's going on.
1: What kind of support in particular would you like from the US?
0: Well, on the technical side, there's equipment here that we don't have in South Africa, for instance.
1: Are you talking just military equipment, police equipment?
0: No, police equipment. Mm. You know, reactionary stuff. Reactionary equipment that you can use to speed up your reaction time, things like that.
1: Mm. And Larry Bartlow, who's the former director of the Refugee Assistance Program here in the US, has gone as far as to say that this executive order could be illegal, that it doesn't follow the US's definition of a refugee. Do you agree with that characterization?
0: I would rather not go into that speculation. It's not part of our mission here to criticize and or analyze U.S. laws and or executive orders. We have to do what is necessary from the South African perspective and commit ourselves to improve the life of all South Africans, including those that we'd consider becoming refugees to the United States. The point is, those thousands of South Africans that are residing in the U.S. and still claim to keep up their South African citizenship, and I've met numbers of them in recent weeks here in the U.S., have left the country without a problem. But they keep their link. And I would like to think that those that qualify for refugee status in the U.S. would keep their link with South Africa too, and maybe at some stage return to South Africa, which they are entitled to do.
1: I appreciate you don't want to speculate on U.S. law, but more generally, what do you make of the fact that here in the U.S. now, the majority of refugees that have been admitted to this country have been South African?
0: Well, that is a decision by this administration. I'm not going to comment on that. We make decisions in South Africa that I would

0: respect others not to comment on, expect others not to comment on, and I think that is the way in which we respect each other.
1: Mm. Your predecessor here was sent away after being too critical of Donald Trump, according to the Trump administration. Do you feel you can speak as candidly as you want to in this role?
0: I am here to represent my government, President Ramaphosa, and the government of national unity that represents South Africa. I'm being appointed by that government. And I will follow the instructions. And in the second instance, I'm a diplomat in the role that I fulfill at the moment, or that I was prepared to accept. And for that reason, I'm going to follow the rules.
1: And finally, are you optimistic about how the next few months will pan out? Do you think there is going to be an improvement in relations? You mentioned at the start that there hadn't been an escalation, but what would it take to get improvement?
0: We are all the time in sensitive stages of this interaction with State Department, with the National Security Council, in other words, with the White House, and other institutions of authority in the United States. And it's an ongoing process. I would like to think that the fact that the U.S. has an ambassador in Pretoria, which was not the case last year, May, the fact that we have an ambassador here, which was not the case last year, May, and the two of us, by the way, get along quite well, Ambassador Brazil and myself. Maybe because we are both a little bit more senior and we can interact and understand each other. Differ, yes, but at least we can talk. And it reminds me of a successful dialogue that can also go forward on that basis. So at our level, I think there are good signs. And we have to keep on advising our governments, respectively, and try to steer the direction of where the solutions lie.
2: 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Until the next time, bye for now. From the BBC, that was The Interview. I'm Saroja Coelho. CBC News is next.
3: Good morning. I'm Margot Watt. Welcome to Information Radio. Busy show for you today. First, though, of course, we have World Report in just a couple of moments. And watching the world for us here at home in Winnipeg in our CBC newsroom is Heather Wells. Good morning, Heather.
4: Good morning. Well, the Manitoba Legislature gets back to sitting today, beginning the fall session, but it's going to be a little bit different for the Progressive Conservative Party. They have the unusual task of picking an interim leader on the very first day of the fall session. Abhi Khan resigned yesterday as leader of the opposition. He had just survived a confidence vote, but says he didn't want internal fighting to be a distraction. Not only has he resigned as party leader, he has also resigned from the PC caucus. He will sit as an independent. So we'll bring you more of that story coming up. As well, Manitoba is hosting an invitation-only summit this week with aerospace and defense industry experts from the United Kingdom. They're talking about things like Arctic defense and sovereignty, supply chain integration and procurement. All of this as Canada is set to spend billions on defense in coming years, and Manitoba would like a piece of that. So we'll hear that story and much more in our next local news coming up at 6:30.
3: Thank you so much, Heather.
4: Thank you.
3: And of course, we'll be following the Abhi Khan story as well. Big, shocking story out of Manitoba politics. So what does the future hold for Abhi Khan and for the Manitoba Tories? We'll explore that later in the program with a political expert. Let me say good morning to our morning crew here this morning. We have Abby Adeyemi handling weather for us. He's our technical director as well. Good morning, Abby. Also, we have Mae McKillop, our director this morning. She'll be handling traffic duties for us. And Aaron Morash on YouTube for us. Good morning to all of you. And Heather Wells, of course, in the newsroom for us. Also coming up here on the program, there's a progressive think tank that says the next minimum wage increase for Manitoba just isn't enough. Even with the increase, it says people will struggle to afford their basic needs. We'll hear more from an expert in economics and labor studies. He'll tell us about his research that he's done on the cost of living here in Manitoba. And recent comments by the U.S. trade envoy suggest a lack of urgency from Washington when it comes to reaching

0: deal with Canada. So we'll explore how the trade war is actually reverberating now through Canadian politics. That and much, much more to come.
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3: This is World Report. Good morning, I'm Marcia Young. An American ban on some Canadian imports is now in effect. It is the latest salvo in the trade war between the U.S. and Canada. The CBC's Katie Simpson spent time with dairy producers at the World Dairy Expo in Madison, Wisconsin. She found a growing sense of frustration with U.S. President Donald Trump's trade and tariff agenda.
4: I throw up my hands and go, why are we doing this? You
5: know? The American dairy industry is not any better off as a result of U.S. President Donald Trump's trade agenda, says John Galgowski. The retired farmer from northwestern Wisconsin says it's driven up the cost of living and he's frustrated about the state of the Canada-U.S. relationship.
4: Let's be friends. You're a close neighbor and we should be just close.
5: The trade war ramps up today with the new American ban on certain goods now in effect, including Canadian alcohol, molasses, and whey.
6: Congratulations. Judge, your comments on the class.
5: At the World Dairy Expo in Madison, Wisconsin, where cows from Canada and the U.S. compete for titles, the trade war is top of mind for some.
7: It's an unfortunate thing that we have trade bans. It's an unfortunate thing that we are not reaching across the aisle and marketing products for all sides.
5: Jody Noose and her husband run a small dairy farm in Iowa. She's waiting to see how the ban on Canadian whey will impact prices in the U.S. and what it could mean for her bottom line. That wait-and-see approach is now a familiar part of navigating the Trump administration's tariff agenda, stoking uncertainty on both sides of the border. Katie Simpson, CBC News, Madison, Wisconsin.
3: On the heels of the U.S. ban on Canadian imports, Statistics Canada will issue its gross domestic product report for July later this morning. The CBC's Nisha Patel has more.
8: It's pretty crazy. Bottles are being pulled out at duty-free.
9: James Lester is shut out of the U.S. market. The CEO of a Vancouver distillery can't sell his whiskey south of the border after a ban on some Canadian products took effect early this morning. Lester hopes he can make up those sales with domestic customers.
8: It's just the uncertainty of things changing all the time that is really making it very chaotic.
9: It's the latest development in a trade war that's dragged on for more than a year and a half. Formal negotiations between Canada and the U.S. broke off last month, kicking off another series of tit-for-tat maneuvers.
10: Canada's been really very difficult to deal with, actually.
9: U.S. President Donald Trump says he thinks Canada will give in.
10: They're going to come in and they're going to say, sir, we are sorry. They've treated the United States very, very badly. I think a deal will be made, but it's got to be a fair deal.
9: Meanwhile, Prime Minister Mark Carney has been focused on deepening trade ties with Europe and Asia, a pivot to find new markets for Canadian exports. The economy did post stronger growth in the second quarter. GDP data expected later this morning will confirm whether or not that momentum slowed over the summer. Nisha Patel, CBC News, Toronto.
3: Prosecutors in the U.S. are reopening a sexual assault investigation at Cornell University. It involves allegations of an attack in 2024. A new civil suit is putting the case back into the spotlight, leading some people to decline their admissions to the university and some alumni to pull their funding. The CBC's Marianne Demain is following this story and joins me now in studio. Marianne, what is the latest?
11: This is a case that has garnered a lot of international attention beyond the borders of Cornell University in Ithaca, New York. But we now know that this case has been reopened after the alleged victim, known only as Jane Doe, filed a civil lawsuit on September 16th. And a warning that some of the details may be disturbing to some viewers listening to this. This lawsuit, it alleges that this gang sexual assault happened in October of 2024. It says that she was intoxicated after a night of drinking with her sorority when she decided to go to the Chi Phi fraternity to visit a friend there who, according

0: to this lawsuit includes one of the seven men who many people are now calling the Cornell Seven. It says that this woman was too intoxicated to give any consent to any type of proposed sexual acts. It alleges that she was pressured to take drugs, including ketamine and cannabis, to drink alcohol. It alleges that she was sexually assaulted for several hours, and that one of the fraternity members allegedly went to Snapchat to notify his other fraternity brothers to come in and join. She reported this alleged incident to campus police several weeks after it happened, but it did not lead to any criminal charges being laid against the seven people here. Ithaca Police, which is where this university is located, also says it wasn't notified about this case. It heard about it through social media and the media talking about it. And so the seven men in this case identified in this lawsuit still have not been criminally charged. The attorney general in this case says the appropriate charges are still being decided. Important to note, though, that the university is also named in this lawsuit. It is alleging that the university did not do enough to protect this woman and instead protected these men, giving them only temporary suspensions, telling them to write essays. Of course, the university is speaking out in a statement saying those allegations are false and that they have now barred and banned that Chi Phi fraternity from even operating on campus.
1: Thank you, Marianne.
0: You're welcome.
1: The CBC's Marianne Demain in studio. For many people, smoking, sun exposure, and family history are what come to mind around cancer risk factors. But as the CBC's Deshauna Reed explains, new research shows that 1 in 8 cancers worldwide are actually caused by infections.
2: We can test for these viruses.
3: Cancer epidemiologist Gary Clifford says one silver lining for infection-caused cancers is that most are preventable.
2: We can vaccinate against them. We can treat many of them.
3: Clifford is a co-author of a new study in The Lancet Oncology that estimates 2.3 million new cancer cases globally in 2024 were caused by infections. The largest number of cases were attributed to the bacteria H. pylori, which can lead to stomach cancer, followed by human papillomavirus, or HPV, which causes all cervical cancers, genital, and some head and neck cancers. The updated report includes 16 new infection cancer links, such as HIV and cervical cancer, and Epstein-Barr virus and throat cancers.
2: There's been new infectious agents identified in this time as being cancer-causing.
3: Elizabeth Holmes is the director of health policy at the Canadian Cancer Society and says in Canada, about 4% of cancer cases are due to infections.
4: HPV is certainly an infection that we're keeping an eye on in Canada.
3: She says after years of declines in cervical cancer rates, last year they plateaued and vaccination rates are lagging.
4: Only about 5 provinces are above 80%, and I think at least one is as low as 66%.
3: Holmes says the National Action Plan to Eliminate Cervical Cancer by 2040 requires vaccination and screening rates to be at 90%. Deshauna Reed, CBC News, Toronto.
1: The puck drops on the NHL season tonight, and there is hope that after more than 3 decades, the Stanley Cup will return north of the border. But as Jamie Strachan reports, there are a number of things standing in the way of that dream.
5: The Canadians win!
6: It's been 33 years since a Canadian team won the Stanley Cup, and it may be a while longer, especially for Canada's smaller market teams. The NHL salary cap has exploded in recent years, projected to be $127 million by 2028, a roughly 50% increase in just 5 years.
7: It's just been difficult for Canadian teams.
6: Entertainment lawyer Ian Cooper says a number of factors are hurting Canadian competitiveness. For one, a massive tax disparity. Many U.S. states have zero income tax. He also says teams like Winnipeg struggle to raise enough revenue.
7: The economics for Winnipeg don't allow you to increase ticket prices or merch or concessions. Then even if you're in a position where your cap are close to today, you may find yourself with the U.S. markets being able to say, okay, well, we'll just pay more.
6: Beyond economics, there's also the recent trend of U.S. stars on Canadian teams demanding to be traded south of the border. Ottawa traded its captain Brady Tkachuk to Florida this summer. The latest, Winnipeg goalie Connor Hellebuck, who just 3 years ago signed a seven-year contract. Kevin Cheveldayoff is the Jets GM.
8: The choices that he makes are the choices that he makes.
6: Add it all up, and hockey analyst Liam McGuire says it's very unlikely a Canadian team will raise the cup this season.
9: There's none of the seven as we start this season that I would consider a potential cup threat in any way, shape, or form.
6: Not what a nation of hockey

0: fans wants to hear before the season has even begun. Jamie Strachan, CBC News, Toronto.
1: And that is the latest national and international news from World Report. 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It helps spread the word. I'm Marcia Young.

0: Good morning. I'm Margo Watt in for Marcy Marcuse this morning, and welcome to Information Radio. Well, first up on the show, some well-known figures from Superman to Spider-Man to Princess Peach will be descending a downtown Winnipeg building later on this week. We'll learn all about that. Also in the next half hour of the program, why some say the upcoming increase in Manitoba's minimum wage is not enough. And with some Canadian products newly banned from U.S. shelves, we'll look at how the Carney government is handling the trade war and the impact it's having on politics across our country. You're with Information Radio on CBC Radio 1, 89.3 FM, also on YouTube. With the very latest from our CBC Winnipeg newsroom, here's Heather Wells.
1: Good morning. Well, the Manitoba legislature resumes sitting today without a leader of the official opposition. Abhi Khan resigning yesterday. He had just survived a confidence vote, but says he didn't want internal fighting to be a distraction. Khan also has resigned the PC caucus and will sit as an independent. One political expert is not surprised to hear Khan has stepped down. So we'll hear more about that. And not every candidate running for Winnipeg City Council in next month's election lives in the ward where they're running. Radio Canada reached out to all 54 candidates seeking election. 11 don't live in their ward, and one candidate did not respond. Gord Steeves, a city councillor for 11 years, says connection can come in a lot of forms, whether it's business, jobs, family. He says even if you live in a ward, it is hard to be close to everyone. So more on that as well in our next local news at 6:30.
0: Thank you, Heather.
1: Thanks.
0: We are off to a warm and foggy start here in Winnipeg. Let's take a look at the weather with Abby. Hey there.
2: Yeah, Margo, good morning. We're looking at morning mist, fog patches, and of course, some drizzle dissipating across southern Manitoba and even into the central regions today. So if you're in the city, you will definitely notice the fog, but that should clear as we get towards the afternoon when we'll be seeing some sunshine. But be prepared for some strong winds coming from the southwest later. And of course, we will get this mild fall temperatures province-wide. We're talking about highs from 14 in the far north to about 22 degrees, some areas in the Pembina Valley region. But here in the city, we're starting misty, 15 degrees at the Forks and at the airport. These fog patches will clear through the morning. Then it's going to open up to afternoon sunshine. Notice the south west breeze. And of course, we warm up to 20 degrees. A few clouds will build definitely later tonight. But that's the situation across most of the regions in the south. We're looking at foggy conditions with 14 degrees in most of the areas and warming close to 22 this morning.
0: All right. Thank you very much, Abby.
2: Thank you.
0: And I know the fog is something that May is going to keep a watch on doing traffic this morning. Hello.
3: Good morning. Keeping an eye on that fog and some of those wet conditions as well. I know when I left the house this morning, it was a little, like I left the house, it was a little wet. And when I got downtown here to the studio, there was a little bit of a drizzle. So if you're an active commuter, you may want to grab a raincoat or an umbrella just in case for the day. Otherwise, I haven't heard anything on the commuter line so far, but the lines are now open. So if anything is coming up along your commute, give me a call and I'll pass that message along. The number to call is 204-788-3093.
0: Well, not all heroes wear capes, but the ones descending the outside of the HSC Children's Hospital building this week will be. They are the suspended superheroes, volunteers strapped in harnesses who will rappel down the building to raise money for child health research. This is the fifth year for this fundraiser. It's organized by Voyager Technical, a

0: a rescue service provider in Winnipeg, in partnership with the Children's Hospital Foundation of Manitoba. Chris Taves is Project Manager of Access and Rescue for Voyager Technical and joins us bright and early this morning. Good morning.
1: Morning. How are you?
0: Good. Thanks for being here.
1: Thank you for having me. Appreciate it.
0: So how did the event come about?
1: Oh, that's a bit of a long story. The short version of that is our team gets together every year, basically have a bit of a chat to see what we can do for the community. We're going to call that a self

0: needs the most help. So we'll say after roundtabling that for a little bit, we came to the conclusion that the people that probably needed the most help, or therefore are the most helpless, maybe a better way to put that, would be new parents who are not medical professionals, who have, or potentially existing parents. I'm not a parent, so I can't speak to that, but I would imagine that sense of helplessness of having a child that needs significant medical help that I would be completely unable to provide would probably leave me feeling as helpless as I could.
1: Very overwhelming. So, yeah.
0: Yeah. And so we kind of just thought, well, how can we, as a rescue company, how can we put some impact on that? And fortunately, Sarah, Paul, some of the people down at the foundation are much more receptive to my crazy ideas than some other people. And so one thing kind of led to another. We had a few discussions and then we started rappelling off the building.
1: Nice.
0: And it's been dreamy ever since. So.
1: That's not too long of a story at all, Chris. That's just fine.
0: That's the abbreviated version.
1: So who are the volunteers who will be doing this?
0: Primarily, they are workout height professionals. We'll say that certainly all the people running the safety of the event, doing all the behind the scenes things, those are all kind of Voyageur people. And then we have participation from local work at height experts, whether that's telecom people or utility folks, arborists, other people that work at height, make basically the professional working group. And then we have donors, ultimately, we'll say non-related to Voyageur members, not people are what we would consider our industrial friends. And they show up, we teach them how to rappel, and then we go rappelling with them.
1: So even if they haven't done it before, they just jump in and jump off.
0: Well, absolutely. So fortunately for me, I should say, that liaison is handled through the foundation and the people there are absolutely amazing at what they do. So we'll say that's been a relationship we've been building, but if somebody is interested in participating, by all means, contact the Children's Hospital Foundation and let them know. They'll put you on a list and they'll contact you next year, basically, when this spools up again. Obviously, we're a little busy for this year. Time is a little tight, but ultimately, yeah, anybody can participate.
1: Now, I have to confess to you that my knowledge of rappelling is pretty limited. I only know what I know from watching Mission Impossible movies. So how tricky is this to do, especially in a costume with a cape?
0: We'll say the smart answer is gravity does it for you. So really all we're doing is managing gravity. The challenging part is certainly that edge transition. So going from the roof where we're stable on our feet to a point of suspension, ultimately dangling in free space, or in this case, just against the side of a building. But the physicality of it is very, very small. It's mostly a mental game.
1: Right. What reaction do you get from the kids?
0: It's amazing. I'd probably tear up if I started talking too much about that. But the impact is immediate and significant, I would say. So obviously kids react differently. Most kids are absolutely amazed. They likely have heard of superheroes and have watched, you know, animated shows and now I guess real life superhero movies. I'm not a big superhero person, believe it or not. I know there's DC and Marvel, and that's about the extent of my knowledge of superheroes. But my team is knowledgeable, and the kids are knowledgeable, so they understand what they're seeing. So, seeing them kind of come to life, and for some of them, especially, you know, unfortunately, the people who have been there longer than others, some of that joy, that spark of childhood seems to have dissipated. And so when they see Batman or who they believe to be the real Spider-Man hanging out their window and Spider-Man has come to visit them, that inspires everybody. So obviously, you know, kids light up and what inspiration in a child looks like versus what a renewed inspiration in the healthcare team or in that child's caregivers. Obviously that presents itself differently, but the effect is the same. So it's absolutely amazing. I would highly recommend everybody have the opportunity to see that kind of impact that a simple act of kindness can do. So.
1: Yeah,
0: very much rewarding.
1: Pretty powerful, especially for those little kids dealing with so much. So specifically, what have the funds raised gone to over the years?
0: Truthfully, that's a broad stroke question that when the foundation

0: masks, we try to leave that decision making in the hands of the people who face those challenges every day. They're probably a little better suited to make that decision. However, through a thing called donor directed funding or whatever that's called, I'm not great at philanthropic terminology. Either way, we get to decide kind of where it's spent, and we've decided kind of as a team that we would prefer those funds be directed towards a thing called child life programming. So those are things that increase the quality of life of the patients at the hospital. So ideally, we'll say the simplified version is we want our money to be spent so that kids can remember that they're kids and feel like kids and, you know, try to have a childhood. So hopefully they're in the hospital for a short period of time, but if at all, but if they're there, personally, I would like them to remember that they're kids and that there is life outside the hospital. Their friends' lives have continued, their life continues, their goals and dreams continue. And so a distraction of cool toys or something that gets them mentally out of, I'm in an institution and I'm still a child, that's what we're going for.
1: Yeah, that's wonderful. Chris, good luck with the event this week and thanks for joining us.
0: Thank you so much. Have a great day. Really appreciate it.
1: Yeah, you too. That's Chris Taves, Project Manager of Access and Rescue for Voyager Technical. And if you'd like to see this happening, you can catch the superheroes rappelling down the HSC Children's Hospital building. That's Friday at 1:30 in the afternoon. And you can head to the Children's Hospital website for more information or to donate at goodbear.ca.
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1: It is 6:22 here at Information Radio. Good morning. 15 degrees here in Winnipeg, still some fog patches around the city. Manitoba's minimum wage increase on October 1st won't be enough to live on. That's according to the Canadian Centre for Policy Alternatives. This week, the province is set to increase the minimum wage by 40 cents to $16.40 per hour. Jesse Hager is an associate professor in economics and labor studies at the University of Manitoba. He's also the author of the CCPA report. Hager spoke with the CBC's Chloe Friesen on Up to Speed yesterday.
3: Hi.
4: Jesse, I am good. Thank you for joining us. First questions first. If not 16.40, what should the minimum wage be?
3: Well, our position with the team working on the living wage is that the minimum wage should be a living wage. And that works out for Winnipeg to be $20.31 an hour in 2026.
4: Okay, that's considerably more than what it is currently and what it will be on October 1st. How do you arrive at that number?
3: So living wages are calculated across Canada in various jurisdictions, and we all use a similar methodology. Basically, we start with looking at what are the expenses that every family needs to cover. We calculate the cost of that. We then look at what are the costs of government deductions, so taxes, the fees that get taken off on your paycheck. And then we also add in the value of government benefits. So with all that information, we can figure out what is the hourly wage people need to meet their basic needs. And that's where the living wage number comes from.
4: What were the highest costs that contribute to a need for a higher wage? Like, where are we seeing people not having enough to make ends meet?
3: Right. So shelter and food are usually the biggest costs for families. And that's been the biggest cost driver this year for Winnipeg families. Food went up by about $46 a month. Shelter increased by $31 a month. So those are the big drivers. It's a little bit different in Thompson, for example. We calculate the living wage for three cities in Manitoba. Thompson food was a big driver, around $47 a month. And transportation was the second biggest driver at $31 a month. The third city we cover is Brandon, and Brandon was food and shelter, just like Winnipeg. Those were the big drivers.
4: Remind us who the decision makers are here. Who's in control of raising

0: minimum wage?
1: The minimum wage is set by the provincial government for the vast majority of workers. So that really is the target that people are looking to make a difference here. Manitoba has had a law in place that raises the minimum wage every year based on the inflation rate. So that's based on the consumer price index that's released by Statistics Canada. But the problem is when that law was introduced, it was set the minimum wage at a very low rate. So even though it goes up every year by the cost of living, it started off at a level which really kept people struggling with poverty-like conditions. So we're calling for an increase in the minimum wage to try to resolve that situation.
0: What do you think is stopping the provincial government from moving to a what you call a living wage compared to minimum?
1: That's a great question. I think you would have to ask them. There are many benefits to increasing the minimum wage. You know, there's been a big debate in economics, or at least there was a big debate for many years about whether increasing minimum wage led to job losses. And I think for most economists, that research question has been settled. And there's close to a consensus that modest increases in the minimum wage do not negatively impact employment. But we do recognize that businesses are struggling with higher costs, just like everybody is. So there is a balanced approach. I don't think anyone is asking the province next month to increase the minimum wage by, you know, $4. This is something that requires a long-term strategy. And there's different ways to get a living wage and the minimum wage to be the same number. It doesn't just have to be increasing the minimum wage. You can do it through benefits for workers. You can do it through social programs like we've done with childcare. There's many options that can be looked at by the provincial government to help make the minimum wage a living wage.
0: So you're saying this is something that would be possible despite whenever we have this conversation, we hear from business owners who say they can't afford, especially like a $4 increase, especially if they own a small business.
1: Well, businesses are always going to want fewer restrictions on what they do compared to more. But the challenge for government is making good public policy that's good for all of Manitobans. What we can do is look at the facts and look at research on what happens when minimum wages go up. And what we have seen is that it's true. Businesses do have to adapt. And the way that businesses generally adapt to these kind of pressures is they try to get more value out of the workers that they hire. At a higher minimum wage, it's no longer profitable to hire people and have very high turnover and have this revolving door of low-paid, low-skill workers doing the job. When the wages are higher, what employers do is they spend more money on training so that they can increase the productivity of their workers. And that really is a win-win for all involved. You know, economists complain about how Canada's productivity is low. This is something that we can do to help encourage businesses to be more productive, invest more in their workers, and try to increase the productivity of their businesses.
0: Lastly here, Jesse, what does the research say about the impact of paying people a living wage compared to a minimum?
1: Yeah, the impact's pretty clear. We've done research locally here on this specific topic. We interviewed workers who worked at the minimum wage and try to meet their needs. And what you find is people are just faced with impossible choices. Which bill do I delay paying this month? Which meal do I skip so I can pay the rent or so my kids can eat? These are positions that no parent wants to be in. And there are real consequences for those families and society more broadly of those type of pressures. You know, families have to move all the time if they're facing these rent increases and can't afford them. That means kids are pulled out of school. It disrupts their ability to learn. We know that kind of stress has impacts on people's health, and that puts more pressure on the healthcare system. Really, what happens when we pay people a wage that doesn't cover the basic cost of living is we effectively have to cover those costs

0: from a social perspective. And it's really just dealing with the problem after the fact, then rather than being proactive and trying to prevent these cases in the first place.
1: That was Jesse Hager, an associate professor in economics and labor studies at the University of Manitoba. CBC News is next.
2: This is CBC News. Good morning. I'm Heather Wells in Winnipeg. At 6:30, it is 15 degrees. It's going to be warm today, but you might be waking up with a little bit of fog out there, and it's still a little drizzly. We will see the sky begin to clear this afternoon. The Manitoba Legislature resumes sitting today without a leader of the official opposition. Abhi Khan resigned yesterday as leader of the Progressive Conservative Party. As CBC's Bartley Kivas reports, who will stand up for the PCs at the start of question period is for now a mystery.
3: This will be my last time appearing before you.
4: Abhi Khan issued an emotional goodbye in his final speech as PC leader. The Fort White MLA said he had no choice but to quit after six members of the PC caucus refused to accept its continued leadership.
3: I cannot be part of a caucus with a small minority membership that lacks moral integrity, that will not abide by our rules, our principles, our code.
4: Khan is also resigning from the PCs today. He plans to sit as an independent. The speed of his departure took party president Peter Smith by surprise. He now has to oversee the party's third leadership race in 5 years.
5: I can't say that this is how I wanted to spend my presidency, but I'm looking forward to the challenge.
4: The PC caucus plans to meet this morning to determine who will serve as interim party leader. Bartley Kivas, CBC News, Winnipeg.
2: A former Manitoba PC leadership hopeful says things are looking up for the party, even though it's lost its leader. Wally Dowdrich ran for the Tory leadership in 2025, losing to Abhi Khan. Dowdrich quit the party earlier this year, saying it was going in the wrong direction. Now that Khan has resigned?
6: The party's future has never been brighter since Duff Roblin took out a membership with the PC party.
2: One political expert is not surprised to hear Khan has stepped down. Christopher Adams at the University of Manitoba says the PCs have an uphill battle against a popular NDP government.
7: MLAs are looking around saying, look, is our party going to survive? Am I going to survive in the seat that I hold if we continue on the trajectory that we have? So this is not surprising today what we're seeing.
2: The next Manitoba election is slated for October 2027. Adams says as the PCs prepare for that, they will need to win back voters in suburban Winnipeg and solidify their base outside the city. Aerospace and defense industry experts from the United Kingdom are in Manitoba this week. They are here for an invitation-only summit talking about things like Arctic defense and sovereignty, supply chain integration, and procurement. It comes as Canada is set to spend billions on defense in the coming years. Rupert Sexton is with the Finecast Foundry, a UK-based company that makes gearbox housings for the aerospace industry.
8: We're very keen to understand the logistics, the ports, the access to other parts of Canada, and as well as what sort of opportunities, commercial opportunities there are for collaboration. Everything we've seen thus far from this event leads us to believe that we've come to the right part of Canada for a chat about how we might be able to collaborate.
2: The Manitoba-Canada Defence Alliance, which is hosting this summit, says it hopes to announce another event soon. Candidates for Winnipeg City Councillor are knocking on doors across the city for next month. Election, but not everyone lives in the wards where they're running. Radio Canada reached out to all 54 candidates seeking election and learned 11 don't live in their ward and one candidate did not respond. Jenny Gerbasi doesn't think living outside the ward is a deal breaker. She served as a city councillor for 20 years.
9: If somebody is sort of being parachuted in without having a connection to the ward, that's not a good thing. But there are people who could conceivably live just outside the ward and have had significant connections with the ward in the past or still do, but it's just like a bit of an arbitrary line sometimes.
2: Gerbasi says a counselor's ability can't be measured solely based on where they live. A disability rights advocate is praising a new provincial ministerial role devoted to accessibility. The NDP government has introduced two new cabinet portfolios. That includes appointing Tuxedo MLA

0: Carla Compton as the new Minister of Accessibility. One of her first big jobs will be following through on recommendations from the Integrated Adult Services pilot. David Crone served as chair of the steering committee for that pilot, which identified gaps in access to supports.
1: We all play a part on making Manitoba a more accessible place to live and to make the systems more human rights compliant. We've given them a nice game plan of the 13 recommendations, and we really need all 13 to be implemented.
0: The other new portfolio has MLA David Pankratz as the new Minister of First Responders. And the puck is about to drop.
2: Hello out there. We're on the air. It's hockey night tonight.
0: It is the start of another NHL season tonight as teams gear up for what they hope will be a run at the holy grail of the hockey, the Stanley Cup. Four Canadian teams hit the ice tonight, including the Montreal Canadiens. They are in Toronto facing off against the Leafs. The Edmonton Oilers, home to the Vancouver Canucks. And the Winnipeg Jets will begin their season at home on Friday, hosting Boston.
2: Second period.
0: You can find the latest news updated throughout your morning. 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
3: Did you hear me stomping with Stomping Tom there?
0: I think that's awesome.
3: Have to stomp at least once a hockey season.
0: All right. You know what? How many boards did that guy go through, plywood?
3: He went through a lot of boards. Yeah, and he had special ones made up for him. I remember seeing a documentary about him and all the boards. Fascinating.
0: What?
3: Yeah.
0: He was such a character.
3: Oh, he was so great. So great. Yeah, he's missed. Yeah. Thanks, Heather.
0: Thank you.
3: CBC's Heather Wells. Let's take a look at weather first, and then we'll get into traffic. Here's Abby.
4: Good morning once again, Margot. We're looking at visibility down to almost, let's just say about 200 meters this morning across most of the region. So we're looking at a misty morning, fog patches here and there. And of course, some early morning drizzle dissipating across the southern part of the province. This should give way to afternoon sunshine. And of course, we will notice some strong winds across the regions as we see temperatures between 14 and 22 degrees. But here in Winnipeg, it starts misty. We're looking at temperatures still hovering around 15 degrees this morning. The foggy conditions should clear as we get deep into the morning. That would lead to afternoon sunshine. And we will notice the winds really pushing from the southwest later as we get to a high of 20 degrees before dropping to about 11 tonight. And that clearing trend after the foggy conditions would carry into the Pembina Valley region. We were looking at regions around Morden, Winkler, Outonamoris, down to the U.S. border, starting with some misty conditions at this time, temperatures around 14 degrees. This should clear and then we'll see sunshine around the noon period. The warm spot for the province would definitely get to 22, which is the Pembina Valley region today. For the Westman, we're seeing also clear conditions later in the day, 13 degrees in the Brandon area. Misty conditions also tracked there. It should lift this morning, revealing sunshine and windy conditions in the forecast. Highs will be about 20 degrees. Then the Parkland follows with cloudy conditions at this time, 14 degrees around Dauphin. The clouds will break into sun and cloud this morning, leading to a windy afternoon. And of course, I will see highs around 21 in the Dauphin area. Then we cross over into the Interlake. Gimli looking at misty conditions there, 14 degrees right now, also tracking some drizzle in the Gimli area. That should clear by the afternoon period, making way for sunshine and a high of 19. Now beyond the Interlake into the north central region, the Power Flin Flon surrounding areas, we're looking at mostly clear skies there. We're seeing temperatures around 9 degrees. It should warm up to about 17. Mix of sun and clouds in the forecast. There's a late afternoon shower in the forecast around the Par. And of course, Norway House seeing misty conditions warming to 17. Thompson is clear at 3 degrees, warming to 17 under sunshine. And of course, the Gillam area tops out at 18 with Lynn Lake reaching 16 late this afternoon with some showers also in the forecast. You look far north to Doodle Lake, light rain falling at this time, 4 degrees there. Churchill seeing partly cloudy skies, 5 degrees there. Both regions will see a mix of sun and clouds and highs in the range of 14 and 16, depending on where you are before the rain arrives tonight. So it's more like a day that would clear across board, but we just have to deal with the foggy conditions for the southern part of the province. Right now in Winnipeg, we still have foggy conditions. It's misty out there. 15 degrees right now. It's going to clear, and then we warm up to 20 degrees. With it's going to get very windy today.
3: Oh, okay. I don't know. Is it just me? I always feel it's a little spooky when it's foggy out.
4: Yeah, when
3: early
4: it's
3: in
4: foggy,
3: the morning, it's dark. It's

0: spooky, spooky, as we say in our house.
1: It just makes me think of like, I might just see a sailor ship in my view somewhere. Ooh,
0: wow.
1: Like, I might just see one of the sailors on a pirate.
0: Well, now I'm really going to be scared. Okay, thanks, Abby. Let's take a look at traffic. Here's May.
2: Well, we're heading into October and spooky season is starting in the next couple days, I would say. So the mist lines up with the timeline.
0: There you go.
2: Yeah. Not hearing too much, nothing major to report in terms of commute. I haven't heard about that fog along highways or the commute so far, but if it's getting in your way, give me a call and let me know. Some ongoing construction areas that we've kind of been keeping an eye on throughout the summer and into the fall here, Lagimodiere and Concordia intersection. There's some ongoing construction slowing things down along that route. So, you know, plan to maybe take a different route if you're in a rush this morning. Also on Pemina and Abenoji Mika intersection, there's been ongoing construction for a while now. So that's one area that we've been hearing about. But right now, I haven't heard any calls on the commuter line, so I'm going to take that as a good sign. But I'm standing by as the streets come alive and people get moving along through our city. I'm standing by to take phone calls. So that number to call is 204-788-3093.
0: All right. Thank you, May.
2: You're welcome.
0: And joining us now, Paul McGowan is here with today's business news. Good morning, Paul.
3: Good morning, Margo.
0: So we learned months ago about Meta's planned data center in Alberta. Now we're learning there might be a hidden cost.
3: Yeah, might is the operative word here, but a clean energy think tank in Alberta is arguing that at least in the short term, Meta's data center could drive up household energy costs. This new report from the Pembina Institute says that, yes, the data center will eventually be connected to a new power plant located right next door. But in the meantime, Meta has rights to connect to Alberta's existing grid, and that could put pressure on consumer energy prices. Never mind that there are additional data centers besides Meta's data center that are opening in the province as well. Now, this report from Pembina has faced pushback. Meta said in a statement to CBC that the report is based on hypotheticals, and a spokesperson for Alberta's Minister of Affordability and Utilities told CBC that the report's analysis does not reflect how Albertans pay for electricity. So there are competing narratives about how Meta's energy demand will play out. But with dozens more Canadian data centers either announced or under construction, you can bet that other provinces and other municipalities will be watching what happens.
0: That U.S. ban on Canadian products is in effect as of today, Paul. What comes next?
3: We don't know for sure, but U.S. President Donald Trump did talk about Canada yesterday. The president was speaking to reporters in the White House and said that he believes the two countries will strike a deal. Although Trump was actually much more specific than that, Trump said that Canada will come to him and apologize, presumably for the retaliatory tariffs. And he guessed that a deal could get done in 3 to 4 weeks. Prime Minister Mark Carney did not respond to those comments, although we did hear from the Office of Trade Minister Dominic LeBlanc. His spokesperson said that they had taken note of the U.S. import ban on certain Canadian products, but that they would focus on what they can control, including diversifying Canada's partnerships abroad. It's worth noting that while Trump says a deal could come together within weeks, some experts think it could be months before Canada and the United States return to the bargaining table.
0: Now, before we let you go, Paul, we're hearing about some new Canadian energy projects.
3: And let's start with what's coming later today. We're hearing that in Kitimat, BC, partners in the LNG Canada project will announce that they are proceeding with a $30+ billion expansion of their facility. The expansion is expected to double current capacity, and at a time when global demand for liquefied natural gas is surging, that project could bring tens of billions of dollars worth of private investment to Canada. And speaking of investment, Ontario Premier Doug Ford and Alberta Premier Danielle Smith spoke together in Calgary yesterday. They were talking about, well, a bunch of things, but also the proposed Northern Shield pipeline, which would connect the two provinces. Both premiers expressed hope that the pipeline could be built on an accelerated timeline, potentially within the next 4.5 years. And Premier Ford also indicated that Ontario would invest public money to get that pipeline built. Although for all of the positive feelings and projections yesterday, it is worth noting that the pipeline is still in its very early stages. There is no estimated cost yet, and there still is not an estimated timeline for construction.
0: Thanks for this, Paul.
3: Thanks, Margo.
0: That is Paul McGowan with our business report.

Winnipeg's Slow Leaves released a new album earlier this year, and the artist says the lyrics to this next song sum up his personal philosophy. Here is Slow Leaves with Don't Fret.

0: And the song there is Don't Fret by Slow Leaves, and he will be touring much of the country starting later on this month.
1: 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I'm Santiago Arias Orozco, and I'll be bringing you the incredible stories from this amazing community all week. 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

0: Early this morning, a whole slate of Canadian products are banned from the United States. Alcohol, molasses, various dairy products, and even motorcycles. When asked about it yesterday, the U.S. president put the blame squarely on Canada.
1: Well, they want to have a deal with us. They call us all the time. The problem is that they've treated the United States very unfairly. They have been one of the worst countries in the entire world. You know, we get along with China, we get along with people, and we make good deals, but Canada's been really very difficult to deal with, actually.
0: Here in Canada, of course, the perspective is quite different, as politicians in Ottawa and across the country reckon with how to handle the latest trade dispute. Joining us now is Ryan Tumblety, a political reporter with the Toronto Star, and he joins us from Ottawa. Good morning.
2: Good morning.
0: So how do you think statements like the one we just heard there from Donald Trump are playing with Canada's trade team?
2: I mean, listen, probably not well is the short answer, but I also think Canada's trade team is sort of shrugging that sort of thing off now. That's so much the pattern of the president over the last few months. You know, blame us, inflate statistics, you know, pretend that we are some sort of great menace to the U.S. economy, and pretend as though we somehow started this trade war when it was actually, you know, his moves originally with brand new tariffs and a trade deal that he signed. So, I don't think this is something that, you know, really surprised anyone in Ottawa.
0: How do you think our government is handling all of this so far?
2: Yeah, I mean, it's interesting, you know, we're talking about that deadline. You know, those are major industries employing a lot of people. Traditionally, you know, there would have been a flurry of last-minute negotiations. There would have been teams down in Washington, you know, trying to work this out and avoid those bans coming into force. But you didn't see any of that. You know, it seems like when the prime minister walks away from a bargaining table, he really walks away from a bargaining table because we haven't seen really any effort to repair the relationship. Instead, the government has been out there talking to other countries, you know, talking about associate membership in Europe, you know, talking about major projects here at home. There hasn't been a focus on that U.S. Trade deal since the talks fell apart in August.
0: Now, we're hearing news, of course, out of Hamilton that Stelco, the steel plant there, is laying off hundreds of workers, it says, to ensure the survival of the company in the face of tariffs. How much patience do you think Canadians will have if there's no progress on negotiations and these tariffs are directly affecting them?
2: Yeah, I mean, I think that is the million-dollar question. We've seen a lot of resolve from Canadians in this trade dispute. You know, a lot of people turning their backs on U.S. travel and U.S. goods, and that just keeps piling up. But of course, when you are talking about layoffs, when you are talking about rising consumer prices, which this trade war is definitely going to bring both of those things, you know, I don't know how long Canadians' resolve stands. But I will say, you know, Americans are less interested in this trade war and have been all along. I think, you know, less than half of Americans understand or support this trade war. That's come up in a lot of polling. And I'll tell you one thing, you know, I found very interesting. Crown Royal whiskey made there right in Manitoba is the number one selling whiskey in Texas of all places. Hmm. So, you know, how are Texan consumers going to react when their favorite product isn't on the shelf anymore?
0: Well, we'll wait and see. We'll watch for that. What are we hearing about all this from the opposition parties?
2: Yeah, you know, the opposition parties, I would say, have not called, for example, for Canada to get back to the table or to take the deal that Trump was offering back in August. They have been pretty resolved along there as well. We heard after the Stelco layoffs yesterday, the Conservative leader called on the government to, you know, reduce regulations and taxes to make Canadian businesses more competitive in this environment, but you aren't seeing any kind of real push for a change in the way the Carney government is handling this. In fact, I would say, generally speaking, the opposition parties have been trying to focus on other things. So you've heard a lot of talk about cost of living from the Conservatives, that sort of thing. That has been the focus.
0: Just last week, we had an election call in British Columbia, and we heard the NDP leader there mentioning Trump's name repeatedly. And this coming weekend, we have the Quebec election, where we have Christine Fréchette warning about American interference. How is our relationship to the U.S. affecting provincial politics?
2: Yeah, you know, I think you're

0: seeing it pop up everywhere. You know, Doug Ford made targeting Donald Trump a big part of his reelection bid. You're just constantly hearing this reference to the U.S. administration and politics everywhere. I mean, you know, the Quebec election is a perfect example. The Parti Québécois had been leading in the polls for, I think, about 2 years, but started to really dip at the start of this campaign. And in this last year, with Trump really coming for Canada, and the Parti Québécois took their threat of a sovereignty referendum off the table. He explicitly said, the PQ leader explicitly said, I will not hold a sovereignty referendum while Donald Trump is in the White House. So, you know, I think that tells you everything about how much provincial political leaders are thinking about that relationship.
1: Ryan, great to have you with us. Thank you.
0: All right. Thank you.
1: That's Ryan Temelty, a political reporter with the Toronto Star, and he joined us this morning from Ottawa. Still to come here on Information Radio, Winnipeggers will be heading to the polls to elect a new city council in just 1 month's time. So it's a time for big ideas. CBC Manitoba's Urban Living contributor, sorry about that, says the North End rail yard relocation and redevelopment should be near the top of that list. So we'll have him clearly explain all of that coming up at 7:10 here on Information Radio. We're off to a foggy start here in Winnipeg this morning, but it is quite warm compared to the last few mornings, 15 degrees right now. We're looking at some drizzle and fog through the morning and then clearing this afternoon and then warming up to 20 degrees. Tonight, just a few clouds down to 11, and then tomorrow we'll have sunny breaks and windy, quite windy, and a high of 17. Again, here in Winnipeg, some scattered drizzle, still some fog patches, and 15 degrees. Also coming up here on the program after 7 o'clock, we have two full-size basketball courts, one giant panther, and a Winnipeg sea bear. Couple that with a lot of school pride. We'll check out some new basketball courts that have just opened up here in the city. You're with Information Radio here on CBC Radio 1, 89.3 FM. We are also on YouTube. You can check us out there. And following our local newsroom, let's go back to the CBC's Heather Wells.
2: Good morning. Well, the Manitoba Legislature resumes sitting today without a leader of the official opposition. Abhi Khan resigned Monday as leader of the Progressive Conservative Party. He had just survived a confidence vote, but says he didn't want internal fighting to be a distraction. Not only has he resigned as party leader, he's also left the party and will sit as an independent. One political expert is not surprised Khan has stepped down. We're going to hear more from Chris Adams coming up. And Manitoba's hosting an invitation-only summit this week with aerospace and defense industry experts from the United Kingdom talking about such things as Arctic defense and sovereignty. All of this is Canada set to spend billions on defense in the coming years. We'll hear what some people at this summit are saying coming up in our next local news at 7:30.
1: Thank you, Heather.
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1: 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And we are just ahead of World Report here on CBC Radio 1.

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2: 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Earl Spencer on the Diana he knew on The Current.
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3: This is World Report. Good morning, I'm Marcia Young.

0: The Carney government is expected to announce a big investment in liquefied natural gas. It would double capacity at LNG Canada's port in Kitimat, BC. The Prime Minister's office says he will speak this afternoon in Vancouver about what he is calling a historic investment in Canadian energy. Janice McGregor is following the story from Ottawa. And Janice, a final decision on this expansion of LNG exports out of Kitimat has been a top priority for the federal government. Why is this important to them?
1: Marcia, as global energy supplies continue to be disrupted by wars, trade tensions, demand in Asian markets for Canada's gas remains strong. So when the Federal Major Projects Office was set up, no surprise, fast-tracking this particular expansion, one of the first approvals on its desk. And now overnight, the investors have made it official. Shell is the largest stakeholder in Kitimat. When this expansion is complete by around 2030 or so, an additional 14 million tons a year will be available to Shell and its four other partners, Petronas from Malaysia, PetroChina, Mitsubishi from Japan, and the Korea Gas Corporation. But this deal also is going to include a partnership with five neighboring First Nations to build and operate a $1 billion storage facility. This has been billed as one of the largest Indigenous ownership positions in major Canadian infrastructure, and also key to the West Coast neighbors of this project, its ability to export safely by ocean tankers. Last week at the UN, Mark Carney participated in special talks on ocean monitoring and conservation, and the Prime Minister's second event today is going to build on that with some new ocean protection measures.
0: All right, so that's the geopolitical context. But how might this play in domestic politics?
1: Starting with how this lands, just as the provincial election campaign is kicking off in BC, NDP leader David Eby late yesterday was touting this as hopeful news.
2: We've been working for years on this. It'll be one of the largest investments in Canadian history. And if they're going ahead, it'll really be a vindication of our approach here of maintaining our high standards around the environment, ensuring a good return for British Columbians, and getting communities working together.
1: We're also watching this week, though, to see if the federal government keeps an October 1st deadline to designate Alberta's oil pipeline project as one of being of national interest. Now, that has less support in BC.
0: All right. Thank you, Janice.
1: You're welcome.
0: The CBC's Janice McGregor in Ottawa. For many people, smoking, sun exposure, and family history are what come to mind around cancer risk factors. But as the CBC's Tashana Reid explains, new research shows that one in eight cancers worldwide are actually caused by infections.
3: We can test for these viruses.
4: Cancer epidemiologist Gary Clifford says one silver lining for infection-caused cancers is that most are preventable.
3: We can vaccinate against them. We can treat many of them.
4: Clifford is a co-author of a new study in The Lancet Oncology that estimates 2.3 million new cancer cases globally in 2024 were caused by infections. The largest number of cases were attributed to the bacteria H. pylori, which can lead to stomach cancer, followed by human papillomavirus, or HPV, which causes all cervical cancers, genital, and some head and neck cancers. The updated report includes 16 new infection cancer links, such as HIV and cervical cancer, and Epstein-Barr virus and throat cancers.
3: There's been new infectious agents identified in this time as being cancer-causing.
4: Elizabeth Holmes is the director of health policy at the Canadian Cancer Society and says in Canada, about 4% of cancer cases are due to infections.
5: HPV is certainly an infection that we're keeping an eye on in Canada. And how
4: she says after years of declines in cervical cancer rates, last year they plateaued and vaccination rates are lagging.
5: Only about five provinces are above 80%, and I think at least one is as low as 66%.
4: Holmes says the National Action Plan to eliminate cervical cancer by 2040 requires vaccination and screening rates to be at 90%. Tashana Reid, CBC News, Toronto.
0: Prosecutors in the U.S. are reopening an investigation into an alleged sexual assault at Cornell University. It involves allegations of an attack in 2024. A new civil suit is putting the incident back into the spotlight. Public outrage around the case has been building, leading some people to decline their admissions to the university and some alumni to pull their funding. The CBC's Marianne Demain is following the story and joins me now in studio. And Marianne, what is the latest?
6: This is a case that has garnered a lot of international attention beyond the borders of Cornell University in

0: Ithaca, New York. But we now know that this case has been reopened after the alleged victim, known only as Jane Doe, filed a civil lawsuit on September 16th. And a warning that some of the details may be disturbing to some viewers listening to this. This lawsuit, it alleges that this gang sexual assault happened in October of 2024. It says that she was intoxicated after a night of drinking with her sorority when she decided to go to the Chi Phi fraternity to visit a friend there who, according to this lawsuit, includes one of the seven men who many people are now calling the Cornell Seven. It says that this woman was too intoxicated to give any consent to any type of proposed sexual acts. It alleges that she was pressured to take drugs, including ketamine and cannabis, to drink alcohol. It alleges that she was sexually assaulted for several hours and that one of the fraternity members allegedly went to Snapchat to notify his other fraternity brothers to come in and join. She reported this alleged incident to campus police several weeks after it happened, but it did not lead to any criminal charges being laid against the seven people here. Ithaca Police, which is where this university is located, also says it wasn't notified about this case. It heard about it through social media and the media talking about it. And so the seven men in this case identified in this lawsuit still have not been criminally charged. The attorney general in this case says the appropriate charges are still being decided. Important to note, though, that the university is also named in this lawsuit. It is alleging that the university did not do enough to protect this woman and instead protected these men, giving them only temporary suspensions, telling them to write essays. Of course, the university is speaking out in a statement saying those allegations are false and that they have now barred and banned that Chi Phi fraternity from even operating on campus.
1: Thank you, Marianne.
0: You're welcome.
1: The CBC's Marianne Demain in studio. Nearly three decades after Princess Diana's death, her brother wants people to know the Diana he knew. Earl Charles Spencer has released a new book about his sister. He shares his perspective on the royal family and his sister's death. Spencer spoke with The Current's Matt Galloway. That interview airs tonight on The National. Eli Glasner has a preview.
2: They still have real power. I mean, that's what's intriguing. They have massive influence still.
3: That's Earl Spencer, the brother of the late Princess Diana, talking about the royal family. He's felt that power firsthand after the publication of his book Swan Song about his sister. Speaking with The Current's Matt Galloway, Spencer described a phone call with the then Prince Charles, who he says had a giddy tone the night of the Paris accident that ended Diana's life.
2: And I remember it like yesterday because it was so jarring.
3: He also recounts another call from the prince when an argument over whether Diana's children should walk behind the coffin at the funeral ended with an angry rant attacking her family's sense of duty.
2: Then he pulled himself together, I thought, and then he said, "We'll forget her soon enough."
3: In response, Buckingham Palace released a rare statement saying the pain of fraternal grief can cloud reason, affect judgment, and color memory in ways others do not recognize. While many in England have questioned the book's timing, Spencer says with the 30th anniversary of his sister's death approaching, he wanted to share a portrait of the woman who he knew, who he says was hounded by the press. Looking at the coverage of Prince Harry and Meghan, Spencer says little has changed.
2: I don't care how famous someone is, you cannot justify vicious personal attacks. It's not okay.
3: All part of a book he says celebrates his sister while highlighting the reality of her public life. Eli Glasner, CBC News, Toronto.
1: He was best known for his role as Principal Belding on Saved by the Bell.
4: What's going on here?
5: Hey,
4: what is going on here?
5: What's going on?
1: Dennis Haskins has died. That was one of his famous catchphrases. He was the beloved principal of Bayside High, trying to keep up with his students. The cause of Haskins' death has not been released. Dennis Haskins was 75 years old. And here is that theme song from the hit show, Saved by the Bell.
6: When I wake up in the morning and the lawn gets out of water, I don't think I'll ever make it on time. By the time I grab my books and I give myself a...
1: That is the latest national and international news from World Report.

0: coming up in this hour of the program. We've been hearing about it for decades, the idea of relocating, redeveloping the North End Rail Yard in Winnipeg. Well, our contributor this morning says this project is long overdue and it's high time to put some big ideas into action here in Winnipeg. Also coming up, the students helped shape the design. Now it's time to hit the courts. We'll visit Gordon Bell High School's colorful new collaboration. And as we've been hearing on the news, Abhi Khan has resigned as leader of the Manitoba Opposition Party. We'll hear what may have been going on behind the scenes in the PC Party and what this means for the future of the Manitoba Tories. Our political expert Chris Adams will weigh in. Right now, let's get the very latest from our Winnipeg newsroom. Here's Heather Wells.
1: Good morning. And they say timing is everything. The resignation of Abhi Khan comes on just a day ahead of the fall session of the Manitoba Legislature. So the official opposition starts the first day looking for an interim leader. The president of the PC Party says he was surprised by this resignation. So we'll hear more on that. Not every candidate running for Winnipeg City Council in next month's municipal election lives in the ward where they're running. Does that matter? Gord Steeves, a city councillor for 11 years, says connection can come in lots of different forms, not just living in a ward, but working or having grown up in a ward. We'll hear more in our next local news coming up at 7:30.
0: All right. Thank you, Heather.
1: Thank you.
0: Let's take a look at our foggy, drizzly forecast now with Abhi.
2: Yes, Margot, we got thick fog in spots across southern Manitoba this morning, but that should give way to sunshine by the afternoon. And if you look at conditions in the northern part of the province, we're seeing more like the north is fair through the day, then we'll see rain later tonight. Across the Red River Valley, Winnipeg, we're still looking at these foggy conditions at this time, 15 degrees reported at the Forks, and even those misty conditions are very present at the airport, visibility around a kilometer and a half. We're just seeing these fog patches clear through the morning, then we'll see a slim chance of drizzle along with that before we see the clearing by the afternoon period. For the city, we will be warming to a high of 20. And of course, across the southern regions, we're seeing similar conditions. Fog and mist, that should clear through the morning for the Westman, the Parkland, the Interlake region. It's going to turn to a mix of sun and clouds, and most of the regions warming to highs around 20. The warmest would be the Pembina Valley, getting close to 23 degrees today. Then if we look at conditions up north from the north central into the far north, we're looking at kind of fair skies through the day. Highs just in the teens, then we're going to see rain arrive tonight with about 5 to 10 millimeters expected around the Thompson and the Lynn Lake area with showers in other regions up north. But for today, the south trades a foggy morning to much of our sunshine by the afternoon period, while up north we're going to see rain arrive later tonight, but sunshine to start the day in most of the regions. Once again in Winnipeg, it's misty and some areas seen are cloudy conditions, and there's a slim chance of drizzle before the sunshine will arrive later in the afternoon. But for now, we are looking at 15 degrees in the city.
0: Thank you, Abhi.
2: Thank you.
0: Mae McKillop is in this morning checking traffic for us. As things pick up and people start heading to work, how are we looking?
3: Things are picking up. I can see it outside of our downtown window here at Portage and Spence, although I've had no calls on the commuter line, so I will take that as a good sign. I did take a look at Manitoba 511 for highway conditions, and looking at just some of the cameras along Highway Number 1, you can see some of those foggy conditions and misty conditions that Abby's talking about here. But I'm not hearing anything from our listeners, so I will take that as a good sign. However, I'm standing by to take your call about anything going on the commute. That number to call is 204-788-3093.
0: Well, in just a month, Winnipeggers will head to the polls to elect a new city council. Elections are times for big ideas about the future of our city and our communities. Here in Winnipeg, a 200-acre parcel of land in the heart of the core has been eyed for redevelopment for decades. The CPKC rail yards, also known as the North End Rail Yards, could be transformed into a vibrant inner-city hub. And the sooner that happens, the better. So says CBC Manitoba's urban living contributor. That's what Ben Farr

0: dug into for his latest video column, and he's here this morning to get into it with us. Good morning, Ben.
1: Good morning.
0: So for those who don't know, what can you tell us about this huge parcel of land?
1: Yeah, so the CPKC rail yard's in the north end of the city. It's actually even bigger. There's 200 hectares, about 400 acres, but the

0: size, what neighborhood is that comparable to?
1: It's pretty comparable to Osborne Village. 200 acres for the rail yards. Osborne Village is 231, so a little bit larger, but very similar to one of the most popular neighborhoods in our city.
0: Right. Now, these rail yards were built about 150 years ago with, as you say in your piece, the goal of connecting Canada and improving trade. Why doesn't its current location serve the city well today?
1: Yeah, it was a big part of connecting Canada when they were first built, but as the city's continued to grow, it's only furthered the divide that it's created in our inner city. Ultimately, that's only gotten worse with the closure of the Arlington Bridge, preventing access from one side of the bridge to the other. And that's become a pain point for a lot of Winnipeggers who have to cross those rail yards every single day, potentially to commute to work. And so as of last year, a Probe research study found that 63% of Winnipeggers are now in support of getting those rail yards moved somewhere else.
0: What kind of potential does this space have?
1: Yeah, coming back to that Osborne Village comparison, I think that's really interesting because that's a very dense neighborhood full of housing, full of businesses, full of different areas to go and spend your time. And so ultimately, this land that is currently full of a bunch of railroad tracks right now could become parks, like green spaces, could become housing, could become businesses and create a whole new neighborhood in that part of the city.
0: Why would you like to see this done personally?
1: I think it's interesting seeing the divide that's been furthered with the Arlington Bridge closure, especially in the last few years. There's a hospital right on the other side of the railroad tracks. And so there's a lot of access that's being prevented, transit access, residential access, and even healthcare access, just being completely restricted by these rail yards that ultimately don't really serve the city's growth needs right now.
0: Now, what would it take to do it, to actually relocate these rail yards?
1: It would be a lot. Yeah. There's a lot to do. It's not going to be an overnight project by any means. It would take taking out all of the rail lines first and foremost. But beyond that, it would take removing the rail lines that lead into the rail yards. And then once you have that, you have to build a whole new set of rail yards outside of the city, all just to then decontaminate that land. So there's a lot of work, it's a long project and it's going to take a lot of time, but in the end, it can be worth it.
0: And a lot of money. How much would this cost?
1: Yes, it would be a lot. It would be in the billions of dollars is the estimates that we've been seeing from the province in previous studies over the entire term of the project.
0: And over the years, the debate I know has been about the cost of this. So why should that money be spent?
1: Yeah, it's interesting when these numbers get floated, very large numbers. It's very hard to wrap our head around because there's a lot of places that this money can go. I think it's important to remember that in this case, it's a long-term investment. A lot of the estimates on time, we're talking 50 to 60 years to make this happen. So this is a very long-term project, unlike some of the other numbers here about like Route 90, for example. It's a more short-term project. It's also important to consider that this is short-term pain that can lead to significant long-term gain. So there's large investment now, but down the line, there can be property tax, there can be business taxes, and we can make this money back. And so I think the term also helps there. It's a long project, but also it can be an investment into the future of our city as well.
0: So you are a Winnipegger, Ben. You're born and raised here, not far from the rail yards. You argue for big ideas and change for our city. Why is that?
1: Yeah. I mean, growing up grew up three blocks away from the rail yards. And so when there was talk, I think it was about 15 years ago about this same idea, I thought it was a great idea. It didn't make sense to have those rail yards right in the middle of the city. Ultimately, this is something that was discussed in the 60s. It's something that's been discussed multiple times and the conclusion's always been the same, only for us to come back to the same project. I think that when we have this repetitive loop of coming back to this same project, we have to understand that there's a reason we're coming back to this. There is a pain point here for a lot of Winnipeggers, and we need bold leaders who are willing to say, like, okay, let's do it. This is a big investment, but over the term of 60 years, 50 years, we can make it happen. It's really about making changes that can benefit our city for the long term rather than continuing to have the same conversations that never lead to growth.
0: Great to have you with us. Thank you, Ben.
1: Thanks for having me.
0: That's Ben Farr, CBC Manitoba's Urban Living Contributor. For more on this series that he's calling My Hometown, including a great video, go to our website at cbc.ca/Manitoba. Ben will be back next week to talk about making Winnipeg a rapid transit city that everyone uses.
2: 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I'm Santiago Arias Orozco, and I'll be bringing you the incredible stories from this amazing community all week. 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
1: It is 7:20 here at Information Radio. Some fog, some drizzle, 15 degrees here in the city. Good morning. How are you? I'm Margot Watt in for Marcy this morning, and thank you for joining us. And thank you for our calls to our commuter line. Just got a call about traffic in the village. Got a call about slow-moving traffic along northbound Osborne. Caller told us that an ambulance just passed through, so we'll keep an eye on that situation. Thank you for the call. And if you do have any traffic tips for us, you can reach us here at 204-788-3093. Well, a lot of parents might be ending September with their wallets lighter, with back-to-school expenses like clothes, school supplies. The end-of-the-month credit card can be its own lesson in personal finance when that bill comes in. Question is, how much of that burden should we share with our kids? Christine McLean says it's important to start early when it comes to teaching children financial literacy. She's an associate professor in the Department of Child and Youth Study at Mount St. Vincent University.
2: When you think about it, money is a pretty abstract concept at the best of times. And now children don't even see money. We use Apple Pay. We use a debit card. We do e-transfers. We order online. So they're not even seeing that transaction of money. So I think that whole notion of financial literacy is about making money visible to children and have them develop healthy habits related
3: right.
2: to money.
3: When it's just a bank card, you don't get the sense of when am I going to run out of money, right?
2: Exactly.
3: Because it just keeps swiping. How do you start that conversation with your kids about maybe not being able to afford certain things?
2: Right, yeah. So I think it is important to talk about what is the difference between a need and a want. So for example, you may need new shoes. A child might want really expensive sneakers. So you can talk about, well, I've budgeted this amount of money for what you need, but if what you want, it costs twice as much, then how? Let's put a plan together. How are you going to earn that money? How are we going to do this? How are we going to save up for that money? So I think it's having those types of conversations between what we can afford, what we need to pay, and then those extras that children
3: right.
2: might want to tack on.
3: How do you address explaining the difference between a need versus a want when it comes to new trends? Yeah.
2: So I think it's important to listen to the child, to let them feel heard, but don't feel like you have to fix it all the time, right? You know, you can understand and you can commiserate and you can empathize with the child, but that doesn't mean that you need to fix it. And you can have those conversations. You know, again, hopefully you've been having these conversations all along about your back to school budget or, you know, the budget for anything. But yeah, you can understand that children are upset. You don't have to make them feel bad about being upset, but just realize that that doesn't mean necessarily they're going to get that expensive.
3: Do you have any advice for the parents that might feel a little bit let down on themselves for not being able to provide some of these things for their children?
2: Yeah, and I think sometimes that is, you know, almost feeling like a form of peer pressure from other parents as well, too. And also, you know, combine that with social media and you see all these wonderful things that are happening with children. So I'd say that parents, again, if you can understand that modeling healthy money habits early on is doing your child the best favor, you know, where they learn to delay gratification, where they learn to plan and problem solve, that's a better gift than giving them than that big, fancy, expensive vacation.
3: Overall, what are your tips for parents having those money conversations with their kids?
2: So I think, again, we're talking about financial literacy. So we're talking about developing healthy habits around money through children's everyday experiences. So you're going to want them to understand, first of all, the concept of money. That can be something as simple as playing store, you know, when you're 3 and 4 years old. You want to teach the difference between needs and wants, same as we were just discussing. You want to talk about a budget and also role model that in terms of even helping children to create a grocery list with you. So they understand that there's a finite amount of money that we have for certain things. So to have that kind of financial literacy, as children get older, you want to encourage them to earn their own money and become responsible for their own money as well, too. So, and then just to model healthy money habits yourself.
1: That's Christine McLean, an associate professor in the Department of Child and Youth Study at Mount St. Vincent University. At 7:25, let's check out the world of sports. Scott Regier is with us. Hey, Scott.
4: Hey, Margo.
1: So if you're a hockey fan, and I mean, who isn't? I mean, tonight's your night.
5: Hello out there. We're on the air. It's hockey night tonight.
4: And there can only be one song, Margo, for opening night of the NHL's regular season.
1: Absolutely.
4: The puck drops this evening for four Canadians.

0: Canadian teams have to wait for the Jets. Tonight, it's the Leafs hosting the Habs before the Oilers do the same for the Canucks. Edmonton Margo once again being given this country's best shot at ending the decades-long Stanley Cup drought. The Oilers 8-1 shots for those inclined. Veteran forward Zach Hyman says that's all well and good, but they can't get too far ahead of themselves.
1: Every year you go in, you can't tackle the finals because you're not in the finals. I think we've got caught in the past looking too far ahead, and you can't do that. You have to establish yourself first and foremost as a great regular season team, as a team that maybe, you know, we have to win the division. Like, we haven't done that since I've been here. That's a goal, right? And that, even that's too forward looking, right? It's have a good first game, have a good second game, keep continuing to build, and that takes a season to do. You can't just say we're ready to win a cup.
0: So there are, for me, a couple of compelling reasons, Margo, to like Edmonton's chances this season versus seasons past. Having been ousted in the first round of the playoffs, they actually got rest this offseason. The couple campaigns previously, they went to the finals, they got no rest. And they also have Mike Babcock as their coach. Controversial, though he certainly is, Babcock's won everything there is to win in the sport, and he was hand-chosen as coach by Connor McDavid. Now, as for the teams with Canada's next best cup odds, Montreal and Toronto match up this evening. The Leafs have a ton of new blood this season. They brought in Sergei Bobrovsky in goal, and first overall pick Gavin McKenna makes his debut tonight up front. They also added top goal scorer Kirill Marchenko in a trade with Columbus yesterday, and if the Russian can sort out his visa, he might be in the lineup for Toronto tonight. So buckle up. As for the Jets, of course, we have to wait a few more days for them to start their campaign. That'll be at home Friday against Boston. And especially with all that's going on or not going on with Connor Hellebuyck right now, their odds, 150-1.
2: Oh, no.
0: Well, maybe, oh, yes.
2: Oh, dear.
0: A dollar down on that.
2: It would be so nice to see the Cup back in Canada.
0: Wouldn't it?
2: I don't know if I can cheer for Edmonton, though. That's just a hard pill to swallow, right?
0: I don't disagree.
2: So, more big news in hockey.
3: Hello, Canada and hockey fans in the United States.
0: That's the sound of the late, great Foster Hewitt on Hockey Night in Canada. It is about to get a major twist. Starting in December, Margo, it'll be the Professional Women's Hockey League, whose games will be featured on CBC on Saturday night. Brianne Jenner, a veteran forward for the PWHL's new team in Hamilton, shared her thoughts on that.
4: Our sport has so much momentum right now, and to be able to pair with an iconic brand, you know, as a hockey fan growing up, I just have so many memories of having that on Saturday nights, and know that, you know, I have the opportunity to potentially do one of those iconic Hockey Night in Canada interviews with the towel around your neck. It's never something I would have thought was possible, but it's just so fitting, I think, for the growth that we've seen in our league. I hope we just continue that upward trajectory.
0: Always comes back to this Hockey Night in Canada towel.
2: Yes, that's right.
0: Coveted, right? Brianne Jenner and Hamilton take on the defending champs, Montreal, in Hockey Night in Canada's PWHL debut. That goes on December the 5th.
2: Oh, that's exciting. Now, to basketball, what are you watching for as the NBA training camps get underway today?
0: I think to see whether Kawhi Leonard's as excited to be a Raptor again on the hard court as he was, or seemed to be, behind the microphone yesterday. It was media day, and Leonard spoke about being a good fit on this young, defense-first Raptors squad. He also talked about having no regrets about leaving Toronto for his hometown of L.A. 7 years ago. Leonard says, signing with the Clippers as a free agent in 2019 allowed him to spend more time with family and loved ones.
5: You know, I really don't go back and think too much about it, because when you think the next year was COVID, and I kind of made my decision based off my family. Had a lot of older people that I was able to spend time with that passed away. And just seeing babies be born, that was all great for me. And I can't take that back. Those times cherished and be able to see family and hug them before they pass. It doesn't make me think about the basketball aspect of it too much.
0: Sounds like an older, wiser Kawhi joining the Raptors the second time around. And this time, Margo, was his decision as opposed to being traded to Toronto with no say in the matter 7 years ago.
2: Okay, well, maybe that will help.
0: Well, I hope so.
2: Thanks, Scott.
0: You bet.
2: Scott Regier with CBC Sports. And we're going to talk basketball after the 7:30 news as well. We'll take you to some colorful new courts that have opened up in the city's core area. So that's one of many stories still to come here on Information Radio. CBC News is next.
6: This is CBC News. Good morning. I'm Heather Wells in Winnipeg at 7:30. It's 15 degrees, little bit of fog out there, some drizzle still. All of that is going to clear away, and we're expecting some sunshine this afternoon, bit of a breeze, and a warm high of 20. The Manitoba legislature resumes sitting.

0: today without a leader of the official opposition. Abhi Khan resigned yesterday as leader of the Progressive Conservative Party. As CBC's Bartley Kivas reports, who will stand up for the PCs at the start of question period is for now a mystery.
1: This will be my last time appearing before you.
2: Abhi Khan issued an emotional goodbye in his final speech as PC leader. The Fort White MLA said he had no choice but to quit after six members of the PC caucus refused to accept its continued leadership.
1: I cannot be part of a caucus with a small minority membership that lacks moral integrity, that will not abide by our rules, our principles, our code.
2: Khan is also resigning from the PCs today. He plans to sit as an independent. The speed of his departure took party president Peter Smith by surprise. He now has to oversee the party's third leadership race in 5 years.
3: I can't say that this is how I wanted to spend my presidency, but I'm looking forward to the challenge.
2: The PC caucus plans to meet this morning to determine who will serve as interim party leader. Bartley Kivas, CBC News, Winnipeg.
0: Now, one political expert is not surprised to hear Khan has stepped down. Christopher Adams at the University of Manitoba says the PCs have an uphill battle against a popular NDP government.
4: MLAs are looking around saying, look, is our party going to survive? Am I going to survive in the seat that I hold if we continue on the trajectory that we have? So this is not surprising today what we're seeing.
0: The next Manitoba election is in October of 2027. Adams says as the PCs prepare for that, they will need to win back voters in suburban Winnipeg and solidify their base outside the city. You can hear more from Christopher Adams coming up in this next half hour of Information Radio. Manitoba is hosting an invitation-only summit this week with aerospace and defense industry experts from the United Kingdom. They're talking about things like Arctic defense and sovereignty, supply chain integration, and procurement. It comes as Canada is set to spend billions of dollars on defense in the coming years. James Watson is with Make UK Defense, a trade association representing about 1,000 small and medium-sized companies.
5: This is one of the things that I really took away from today was the ambitions of the province. So in particular, the Port of Churchill and what that can offer in terms of companies really being able to, you know, leverage the strengths of that bit of infrastructure, the airport, the local skills sector.
0: Watson says Manitoba is already attractive with three big aerospace companies, Boeing, Magellan and Standard Aero. Not every candidate running for Winnipeg City Council in next month's municipal election lives in the ward where they're running. Radio Canada reached out to all 54 candidates seeking election. 11 don't live in their ward. One candidate did not respond. Gorge Steves was a city councillor for 11 years.
6: The connection can come in a lot of different forms. I mean, people who have businesses in the ward, people who teach in the ward, school administrators, all sorts of people who don't necessarily live in the ward can still have a strong connection. You could have grown up in the ward. Your family could still be there.
0: Steve says even when you do live in a ward, it's hard to be close to everyone. The head of the Union for Winnipeg Firefighters welcomes the creation of a new ministerial role devoted to first responders. The NDP government has introduced two new cabinet portfolios. Among them, MLA David Pankratz, appointed as the new Minister of First Responders. He will be tasked to improve support for police, firefighters, paramedics, and more. Nick Casper is president of the United Firefighters of Winnipeg.
7: Having someone at the cabinet table who has firsthand experience, who is well connected with those serving on the front lines and can come up with some innovative solutions to increase capacity in Manitoba's emergency service will result in a higher level of service for those who rely on us.
0: The other new portfolio has Tuxedo MLA Carla Compton as the new Minister of Accessibility. People rebuilding in a northern Saskatchewan town near Flin Flon are getting some help from friends near and far. Art pieces from across Canada are now in Denaire Beach thanks to a donation drive called Art Unexpected. 2025 wildfires devastated that community, leaving hundreds with nothing. Houses are now being built again, and organizers hope new art will make those houses feel like home. People with ties to Flin Flon helped organize the drive, including Cecil Bray. She also lost her home during the fires.
8: When you look at that piece of art,

0: heart, it will mean something different to you. It will mean that somebody cared, that somebody wanted you to have something to move forward.
1: More than 350 pieces of art were donated through that drive. You can find more news updated throughout your day. All you have to do is head to cbc.ca/Manitoba.
2: You know, Heather, I just discovered here in our little studio, I found some cough drops and some sunflower seeds. So there's a bit of a party going on here with Marcy most mornings. No one told me about this.
1: So it's a party of sunflower seeds and cough drops?
2: It's kind of like nuts and gum together at last, right? I don't know if those go together.
1: I'm going to have to join that.
2: I think we should all join. Okay,
1: yes.
2: Thanks, Heather.
1: Thanks.
2: CBC's Heather Wells in our Winnipeg newsroom. Let's take a look at our weather now. Here's Abby.
3: Yeah, fog and mist really sit in over the south this morning, though it's going to slowly lift as we get to the afternoon when we see the sunny conditions arrive. But here in the Winnipeg, we're looking at it's misty out there right now. Thick fog is still taking hold of the city. You can barely see about 2 kilometers ahead of you, so take it easy. 15 degrees reported at the Forks. We're warming to about a high of 20 with the winds really coming out of the southwest late. And that's what we're seeing across the southern regions. We're looking at 14 around the Morden area, 13 around Brandon, and of course the Parkland area also seeing 14. Most of the regions will get close to 21, 22 degrees, while if you look up north, it's more about the clear conditions we're enjoying in the Perth Flimflon. We're looking at 7 degrees, then that transitions to a mix of sun and clouds. And of course, if you look all the way up towards the Thompson area, we are seeing temperatures warm up to about 17 degrees later before some the rain is going to be coming that way. We're looking at 5 to 10 millimeters of rain. Churchill is partly cloudy, 4 degrees right now. A slim chance of showers also later in the day. So it's more like a split today. The south clears and warms with windy conditions, while up north it clears and then we'll see the rain come later tonight. But Winnipeg, it's misty and 15 degrees right now at the Forks.
2: Thank you, Abby.
3: Thank you.
2: Let's take a look at traffic now with May.
4: Got a call in the last half hour about some slow-moving traffic through Confucian Corner, particularly on northbound Osborne. That was about half hour ago, so I'm hoping, the caller said that there was an ambulance driving through the area, so hopefully that's passed by now. But just a heads up if you're traveling through that area. Also, we got a call from the highways, someone driving from Highway 9 from Winnipeg Beach to Selkirk, saying it was very foggy, poor visibility, and recommended people use their lights to get through. That's all I'm hearing so far, but I'm standing by to take your phone call at 204-788-3093.
2: Gordon Bell High School has 2 brand new basketball courts. You might have seen them driving by in the downtown, complete with a gigantic panther, the school's mascot. The redesign was provided by the Winnipeg Sea Bears and Buckets and Borders. The CBC's Jim Acapito went to the opening ceremony last week.
5: So it's the close-up of a panther's face. The center of the court is the panther's yellow eyes, and then around there it's teal and purple.
6: My name is Willa McPhail. I'm a grade 12 student at Gordon Bell, and I helped with the initial design.
7: And also think about the nets itself. What do those look like?
6: They've got panther scratches, and they've got a sea bear's logo on the top.
8: Hi, my name is Mishka Ilana Valencia and I am in grade 12. Well, basically I was part of the design process. The art teacher came to us one day and she was wondering if we could help her with designing a mural for the school, and we didn't know exactly what it was about, but then we eventually found out that it was for our new basketball court, so we were really excited for it.
6: There was a group of students who all came into a room and they gave us a piece of paper with like a basketball court on it, and they told us to design what we think should be on it. They gave us a set of colors that they wanted to include, and so you would draw a little basketball court design. And mine was the closest to this, and they took it and revamped it, and then we got to see it when it was on the court. So we didn't really know what it was going to be, which was really exciting.
9: Hey, it's Ethan Unger, and I'm a grade 12 student here at Gordon Bell. I was actually a part of the designing process where the Buckets and Borders crew came and did a workshop where we could contribute our ideas to the court.
7: What have you been hearing from some of the students about these courts?
9: For the students, I think it's going to become a big part of Gordon Bell's legacy. So our 100th year anniversary is actually coming.

0: coming up in October, and we picked a few events from the history of Gordon Bell to highlight, and they focus on positive impacts on the community. And I think the creation of this court is one of those events.
1: My name is Daniel Barrows. I'm in grade 12 here at Gordon Bell. I've been here since grade 7. Yes, I'm on the varsity basketball team. Yeah, I think it's a safe and free place for people to come, build friendships, be a part of the community, like stay active and just have fun.
2: My name is David Asper, and I'm the owner of the Winnipeg Sea Bears. Understand that, you know, whatever success we have as a professional basketball team, it actually starts here on community courts, on outdoor courts. And when Simon Hildebrand hits the winning shot, the hometown person hits the winning shot in the championship on home court, that's a kid, that's a local Winnipeg kid who started on a court like this. And so we want some sort of symbol for the kids to say, yeah, this could be fun, this could be recreational, but I could also achieve great things. I could achieve professional things. And so it's just a symbol of that.
3: My name is Tanis Westall, and I'm principal here at Gordon Bell High School. I can't describe how happy this makes me, not for myself, but for the students and the staff and the community. Like, it just breathes life into this building. Well, it chokes me up. It means the world to all the staff here. If you were a student who had come to Gordon Bell, if you're a current student at Gordon Bell, you can feel the love that the staff have for the students. And so all of us, all the adults in the building, seeing this level of excitement and almost like a gift for all of our students, it absolutely means the world to us.
4: What do you hope happens on this court after you graduate?
1: I hope that it continues to be used by our community. And I think that this court really shows the beauty in the inner city, and it's just a positive light shining on our downtown when usually we just hear about the negatives.
5: I hope they're proud that they go to Gordon Bell. I think it gets a bad rap, but it's a really amazing school, and the community is very supportive and engaged, and I really love it here, so I hope they don't let the bad rap get to them. I hope that they feel proud that they're part of this.
6: I have to say, those courts, I'm listening to Jim's story and watching it on YouTube at the same time, and those courts are just beautiful. The colors, like, just very joyful. Thanks to the CBC's Jim Agapito for taking us to the new basketball courts at Gordon Bell High School here in Winnipeg.
7: 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I'm Santiago Arias Orozco, and I'll be bringing you the incredible stories from this amazing community all week. 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
6: Well, the big news we've been hearing throughout the morning with our Heather Wells, Abhi Khan has announced he is stepping down as leader of the Manitoba Tories. He will now sit as an independent. The announcement comes after he survived a confidence vote by the PC caucus last Friday, but then he said a small group of MLAs made plans to meet in secret after the vote to find another way to oust him. Khan says he made the decision to resign to avoid fighting within his own caucus. Here is part of his speech.
8: I want to be absolutely clear what this decision is and what it is not. I am not leaving because I lost the confidence of caucus. I won that, more than 2-1. I'm not leaving because I'm unwilling to fight. I have spent my life fighting for things I believe in. I am making this decision because I will not allow a fight for a title to take precedence over my responsibility to Manitobans and compromise my personal integrity. That is not how I expected this chapter to end, and there is sadness in that, because something important has happened here. A Canadian, Pakistani, Muslim kid born and raised in Ottawa from an immigrant family. Came to Manitoba, of all places, to play professional football for the Winnipeg Blue Bombers. And he fell in love with the province. He built businesses here. He became an MLA, minister, and a leader of the Progressive Conservative Party of Manitoba and leader of his official opposition. That happened here

0: and that matters. I will always be proud of that. The question now is what history means for the rest, for the future. Progress is not measured only by those who get through the first door. It's measured by who comes through that door afterwards. I hope that door remains open. There are many people. I hope that door remains open for generations to come. There are many people I owe gratitude for helping me. Oh boy, this is a tough one. I apologize, I did not know I was going to be so emotional today for making this. I must have read this at least 20 times, so, and I read it up here as well, but I didn't know what the camera was on to be this emotional, so I'm sorry. Calvin Gertz and Ron Schuler, Greg Nesbitt, Rick Wochuk, Derek Johnson, Trevor King, Colleen Robbins. You are some of the finest people I've met in my life. I'm honored to have served with you and call you trusted friends and mentors. That does not mean there are not good people here, there are, but the circumstances that now exist are not the ones I'm willing to normalize to participate in. Therefore, Tuesday, September 29th, I'm also resigning from the Progressive Conservative Caucus. I will continue to serve as a Manitoba legislature as an independent MLA for Fort White. The people of Fort White place their trust in me. The responsibilities does not disappear because my title changes, but I cannot be part of a caucus with a small minority membership that lacks moral integrity, that will not abide by our rules, our principles, our code. Can't do it. I won't do it. I won't compromise myself. I will continue showing up for the people of Fort White. When I first came to Manitoba to play for the Bombers, I could have never imagined where this province would have taken me. Manitoba became more than home for me. It gave me friendships, it gave me opportunity, it gave me a place to build businesses, to raise my son. It gave me a son and raise my son. It gave me extraordinary privilege of serving in public office. Leadership has challenged me, changed me, and taught me a great deal. There are moments I would approach differently today. I have made mistakes. That comes with caring responsibilities. But through every difficult decision, I tried to come back to the same question. What is right for Manitoba? For the mistakes that I made, that I have made, to all Manitobans, if I hurt you, if I offended you, I apologize. It was not my intent whatsoever. I leave this role knowing that I gave everything I had to this province, to this caucus, to this party. Made the decisions I believed were right for the people I served. I was elected to serve and never stopped believing in what Manitoba can be.
1: And that is Abhi Khan announcing yesterday that he is resigning as leader of Manitoba's opposition Progressive Conservatives. He will now sit, as he mentioned, as an independent MLA for the Winnipeg riding of Fort White. Joining us now is Christopher Adams, an adjunct professor in political science at the University of Manitoba. Good morning.
2: Hi, Margo. Nice to see you again.
1: Yeah, nice to see you. So very emotional speech we were listening to there with Abhi Khan. What do you think?
2: Yes, I was listening to it live yesterday at dinner time as CBC was broadcasting it. It's painful again to watch it this morning. You know, he had his heart on his sleeve and very emotional. And it's obviously been a very difficult couple of days for Abhi Khan.
1: Mm-hmm. How surprised are you by his decision?
2: Not very surprised, you know, in light of like the polling data has shown that the PC party is not really going anywhere. The governing NDP is at stratospheric levels right now with Wab Kanu, and a likely election in the spring or at the latest the fall. And I think MLAs in the PC caucus are looking around the table saying, what do we need to change to save our jobs going ahead and saving the party? So I don't know who might be in the wings as the next leader, but clearly there's a feeling that they're on the wrong road to survival.
1: We often hear about the back rooms and, of course, the politics within politics. So we know that exists. But how common is it to hear a situation like this one where several MLAs were planning to meet?

0: in secret to try to push him out.
1: It's not uncommon, especially with the any conservative party in Canada. You know, go back to before our time of being adults. But 1983, Gary Filmon was having that problem after he was made leader, and he had to fend off these types of things against him. And we know the Federal Conservative Party has had, you know, ousting of their leaders, Erin O'Toole being the most recent one before Pierre Poilievre. So I think the PC Party and the Federal Conservatives are quite ruthless when they think about, are they on the road to victory or are they not on the road to victory? And I think right now that the Manitoba PCs are looking, and the data are showing that support for the PCs have been declining even outside of Winnipeg. And right now, they're down to one city MLA, and that's Kathleen Cook in Roblin on the western side of the city. So clearly there's dissatisfaction as to how things are going. And it's unfortunate for Abhi Khan because he's the one who's blamed. And I don't think it's necessarily Abhi Khan's fault. There's a whole lot of factors going on here.
0: So what are some of those factors if he's not to blame?
1: Well, I think one is Wab Kanu, very similar to the situation the PCs were in under Stuart Murray after Gary Doer was elected in 1999. That is a very popular premier who could appeal to both business people, middle class voters and working class folks and Indigenous voters as well. So right now there's a premier who seems to be hitting all the right buttons, and the PCs are paying the price.
0: And were there some specific things about Khan's leadership that some members just didn't like?
1: I don't have direct knowledge, but I do know folks were talking about maybe his leadership style, that his style wasn't very pleasant for some of the people around the table. The interesting thing was the people being read out in his speech that he thanked, and that gives you an idea of who he felt were the people who were opposing him in the PC caucus, which isn't a gigantic thing. So taking notes of his speech, you can probably figure out who he was having troubles with. But I would say that you know, the rift in the PC party is historically been between Winnipeg voters and Winnipeg areas, especially middle class and upper middle class, and the other part of the party, which is rural and small town Manitoba in the southern half of the province. And right now that caucus is dominated by the rural side of the party, and many of whom would have supported Wally Doddridge, and Abhi Khan was one of the very few Winnipeg MLAs in that caucus.
0: So what about the future? What are your thoughts on who the next leader might be?
1: Well, you know, last time when the leadership race was happening, we were wondering, like, who will be putting their hat in the ring? And at that time, the Federal Conservative Party was really high in the polls. They looked like they were on the road to defeating Justin Trudeau and having a majority victory. So there weren't any federal MPs who were likely to come down to provincial level to sit as the head of the opposition party. But right now, you know, the Federal Conservatives are not doing that great in the polls, and Carney is at very high levels of popularity for the Liberals. So there might be a couple of federal MPs in Manitoba who might be interested. Also, I'm sure one or two in the caucus in Manitoba are interested, and maybe one or two individuals in city council. For instance, Janice Lukes is not running again in Waverly West, and there had been talk about her running federally for the Conservatives, and maybe she'll take a kick at the can for being leader of the provincial PCs.
0: Interesting. So they need to find a new leader, and they have just over a year to get things in order before the next provincial election has to be called. What else do the Tories need to do to improve, you know, how they might do?
1: Well, I think they have to find a way to appeal to suburban middle-class voters, particularly women. And that's their strong suit when they're dealing with Winnipeg. And also to bring back the part of the party supporters who at the last leadership race voted for Wally Doddridge instead of Abhi Khan. So they've got to find a way to solidify their solid supporters in southern Manitoba, but also win back much of Winnipeg. And that's a long road, Margot. You know, very rarely is a government only in one term in power. Stirling Lyon was the last one to be a premier for only one term. So I think anybody who runs for the opposition leader right now has got to realize it's a long road. It's a long road to be in opposition, because it's highly unlikely that Canoe's government will lose in the next election.

0: election, but many a slip between the cup and the lip.
1: So how attractive a job is this?
0: Well, I guess it depends where you're standing. You know, it is attractive if you want to be in the limelight and the leader, but also it's very difficult. You know, like talk to Stuart Murray about his years as leader of the PC party after Gary Duren. He wasn't having a whole lot of fun doing that. And Hugh McFadden, who followed up on Stuart Murray and also lost to Gary Duren. It is a tough job, but you know, there are some who really enjoy the challenge, and I'm sure we'll see a couple of good candidates stepping forward.
1: Let's end the conversation for now talking about Abhi Khan. So he is staying on as an independent MLA. So what do you think his chances are in the next election?
0: Well, I would doubt that he'll be running again. I mean, the historical fact is that running as an independent is a very, very difficult thing because the political parties have their brand, they have their advertising and all that. So I'd be surprised if he ran in the next election. I think he's just had enough of being in this type of environment. So, but the interesting thing will be is the Liberals might be thinking Willard Reeves came very, very close to winning at Fort White when Abhi Khan first ran. And I wouldn't be surprised if the Liberals are thinking, wow, this is our chance to get our leader Willard Reeves back into the limelight and maybe taking that seat for the Liberals.
1: Always so nice to talk with you, Chris. Thank you for being here.
0: Thanks, Margo. Talk to you later.
1: Talk to you later. That is Christopher Adams, adjunct professor in political science at the University of Manitoba. Now, CBC reached out to PC President Peter Smith, who said he was surprised by Khan's decision to resign. He says there will be a meeting with the board and legal counsel to decide next steps in determining a new leader. CBC also reached out to PC MLA Kelvin Gertson for comment. He didn't respond to our request, but in a statement posted on his social media page, Gertson said, quote, quote, I want to thank Abhi Khan for his leadership of the PC Party of Manitoba since his election by the party members. Leadership in politics is always challenging and comes with sacrifice. That's especially true these days. Time away from family and public scrutiny are a heavy price to pay, and yet they are the cost of working to build a better province and country. I wish Mr. Khan well in the time ahead and hope he has more time to make special memories with his son. End of quote. And that was a quote of Kelvin Gertson. You're with Information Radio here on CBC Radio 1, 89.3 FM. Let's go to our newsroom now with Heather Wells.
2: Good morning. Well, not every candidate running for Winnipeg City Council in next month's municipal election lives in the ward where they're running. Radio Canada reached out to all 54 candidates seeking election. 11 do not live in the ward, and one candidate didn't respond. Gord Steeves was a councillor for 11 years. He says connection can come in a lot of forms, no matter if you live or do not live in the ward you represent. So we'll hear from him. We're also going to hear about how the province is hosting an invitation-only summit this week with aerospace and defense industry experts from the UK. Our next local news at 8:30.
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3: 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Coming up in half an hour, it's The Current with Matt Galloway.
5: When Diana, Princess of Wales, died, she was one of the most famous people on the planet. Now, nearly 30 years later, her brother has written about her life, settling scores with the press and the royal family. Earl Spencer on the Diana he knew on The Current.
6: This is World Report. Good morning. I'm Marcia Young. Canada's economy stalled in the month of July. Statistics Canada says the gross domestic product was essentially unchanged. These numbers arrive as Canada enters a new phase with bans on some exports to the U.S. The CBC senior business correspondent Peter Armstrong has the details.
7: We expected to see the economy slow to a crawl in July, and those expectations were met. zero growth, but some interesting splits in the various sectors of the economy. Construction.

0: surged, utilities rebounded, but at the same time, manufacturing contracted, and mining, quarrying, and oil and gas extraction, all of those declined as well. Now, part of that is the fact that oil and gas extraction really grew in June as oil prices around the world surged. And then in July, we saw some refineries come offline. So that would impact that as well. The upside here is that the advanced estimate for August from Statistics Canada is a pretty decent 0.2%. But the overall picture here is of an economy that's still struggling to find its feet, struggling to navigate the tariffs and all the uncertainty that come with them, and still looking for ways to grow. Peter Armstrong, CBC News, Toronto.
1: Adding to the economic uncertainty is an American ban on some Canadian imports taking effect today. It is the latest salvo in the trade war between the U.S. and Canada. The CBC's Katie Simpson spent time with dairy producers at the World Dairy Expo in Madison, Wisconsin. She found a growing sense of frustration with U.S. President Donald Trump's trade and tariff agenda.
2: I throw up my hands and go, why are we doing this?
3: You know? The American dairy industry is not any better off as a result of U.S. President Donald Trump's trade agenda, says John Galgowski. The retired farmer from northwestern Wisconsin says it's driven up the cost of living, and he's frustrated about the state of the Canada-U.S. relationship.
2: Let's be friends. You're our close neighbor, and we should be just close.
3: The trade war ramps up today with the new American ban on certain goods now in effect, including Canadian alcohol, molasses, and whey.
4: Congratulations. Judge, your comments on the class.
3: At the World Dairy Expo in Madison, Wisconsin, where cows from Canada and the U.S. compete for titles, the trade war is top of mind for some.
5: It's an unfortunate thing that we have trade bans. It's an unfortunate thing that we are not reaching across the aisle and marketing products for all sides.
3: Jody Noose and her husband run a small dairy farm in Iowa. She's waiting to see how the ban on Canadian whey will impact prices in the U.S. and what it could mean for her bottom line. That wait-and-see approach is now a familiar part of navigating the Trump administration's tariff agenda, stoking uncertainty on both sides of the border. Katie Simpson, CBC News, Madison, Wisconsin.
1: Prosecutors in the U.S. are reopening an investigation into an alleged sexual assault at Cornell University. It involves allegations of an attack in 2024. A new civil suit is now putting the case back into the spotlight, and public outrage around the case has been building, leading some people to decline their admissions to the university and some alumni to pull their funding. The CBC's Marianne Demain is following the story and joins me now in studio. Marianne, what is the latest?
6: This is a case that has garnered a lot of international attention beyond the borders of Cornell University in Ithaca, New York. But we now know that this case has been reopened after the alleged victim, known only as Jane Doe, filed a civil lawsuit on September 16th. And a warning that some of the details may be disturbing to some viewers listening to this. This lawsuit, it alleges that this gang sexual assault happened in October of 2024. It says that she was intoxicated after a night of drinking with her sorority when she decided to go to the Chi Phi fraternity to visit a friend there who, according to this lawsuit, includes one of the seven men who many people are now calling the Cornell Seven. It says that this woman was too intoxicated to give any consent to any type of proposed sexual acts. It alleges that she was pressured to take drugs, including ketamine and cannabis, to drink alcohol. It alleges that she was sexually assaulted for several hours, and that one of the fraternity members allegedly went to Snapchat to notify his other fraternity brothers to come in and join. She reported this alleged incident to campus police several weeks after it happened, but it did not lead to any criminal charges being laid against the seven people here. Ithaca Police, which is where this university is located, also says it wasn't notified about this case. It heard about it through social media and the media talking about it. And so the seven men in this case identified in this lawsuit still have not been criminally charged. The attorney general in this case says the appropriate charges are still being decided. Important to note, though, that the university is also named in this lawsuit. It is alleging that the university did not do enough to protect this woman and instead protected these men, giving them only temporary suspensions, telling them to write essays. Of course, the university is speaking out in a statement saying those allegations are false and that they have now barred and banned that Chi Phi fraternity from even operating on campus.
1: Thank you, Marianne.
6: You're welcome.
1: The CBC's Marianne Demain in studio. And this is the most read story at cbcnews.ca this hour. You can read more.

0: more about the story, including seeing links to the university's statement and other stories like the Hockey Canada trial. Manitoba is hoping to cash in on the growing aerospace and defense sector. The federal government has committed billions of dollars in its push to bulk up military procurement. And today, aerospace and defense industry experts from the United Kingdom are in Manitoba. As Karen Pauls reports, the province is hosting an invitation-only summit to position itself as an ideal partner.
1: Very exciting buzz in the room.
2: Paul Soubry is with the Manitoba Canada Defence Alliance. He's hosting the summit, which comes as Canada is set to spend nearly $82 billion on defence over the next 5 years, and even more by 2035.
1: How does Manitoba participate, given the strengths that we have?
2: James Watson is with Make UK Defence, a trade association representing about 1,000 small and medium-sized companies.
3: We've just been blown away by the sheer breadth and capacity and capabilities that the Manitoba has.
2: Rupert Sexton works for UK-based Finecast Foundry. It makes gearbox housings for the aerospace industry.
4: We're very keen to understand the logistics, the ports, the access to other parts of Canada. Everything we've seen leads us to believe that we've come to the right part of Canada.
2: The summit comes at a time of increased international attention on defence and growing interest in strengthening economic and security relationships among trusted allies. Jonathan Cox is a director at Antillion. It's a British technology company that makes heavy-duty computers and servers built to work in harsh, challenging environments. Cox sees threats from the United States as the impetus to move from reliance to collaboration.
5: We've all relied perhaps a little too much on each other. Someone else will do that better work for us. And now it's a case of, well, we need to have more control over what we do.
2: Soubry says this won't be the last summit of its kind. He hopes to announce another one very soon. Karen Pauls, CBC News, Winnipeg.
0: The puck drops on the NHL season tonight, and there's hope that after more than three decades, the Stanley Cup will return north of the border. But as Jamie Strachan reports, there are a number of things standing in the way of that dream.
6: The Canadiens win the Stanley Cup!
7: It's been 33 years since a Canadian team won the Stanley Cup, and it may be a while longer, especially for Canada's smaller market teams. The NHL salary cap has exploded in recent years, projected to be $127 million by 2028, a roughly 50% increase in just 5 years.
8: It's just been difficult for Canadian teams.
7: Entertainment lawyer Ian Cooper says a number of factors are hurting Canadian competitiveness. For one, a massive tax disparity. Many U.S. states have zero income tax. He also says teams like Winnipeg struggle to raise enough revenue.
8: The economics for Winnipeg don't allow you to increase ticket prices or merch or concessions, then even if you're in a position where your cap are close to today, you may find yourself with the U.S. markets being able to say, okay, well, we'll just pay more.
7: Beyond economics, there's also the recent trend of U.S. stars on Canadian teams demanding to be traded south of the border. Ottawa traded its captain Brady Tkachuk to Florida this summer. The latest, Winnipeg goalie Connor Hellebuck, who just 3 years ago signed a seven-year contract. Kevin Cheveldayoff is the Jets' GM.
9: The choices that he makes are the choices that he makes.
7: Add it all up, and hockey analyst Liam McGuire says it's very unlikely a Canadian team will raise the cup this season.
10: There's none of the seven as we start this season that I would consider a potential cup threat in any way, shape, or form.
7: Not what a nation of hockey fans wants to hear before the season has even begun. Jamie Strachan, CBC News, Toronto.
0: And that is the latest national and international news from World Report News anytime at cbcnews.ca. I'm Marcia Young.

Good morning, Manitoba, and welcome to Information Radio. Coming up on the show this half hour, a Winnipeg perfume business that's been operating out of a home in Wolseley for nearly three decades is now at risk of closing over zoning issues. We'll hear what the Canadian Federation of Independent Business has to say about this issue and find out how common these hurdles are for small businesses. And morning fog and drizzle causing a few problems

0: for traffic, especially out on the highways. We'll get an update on that for you as well. 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Right now, let's get the very latest from our CBC Winnipeg newsroom with Heather Wells.
1: Morning. Well, Manitoba's PC caucus plans to meet this morning to determine who will serve as interim party leader. Yesterday, Abhi Khan resigned and quit as a member of the official opposition. He will continue to represent Fort White, sitting as an independent. In his final speeches, PC leader Khan said he had no choice but to quit after six members of the PC caucus refused to accept his continued leadership. The head of the Union for Winnipeg Firefighters welcomes the creation of a new ministerial role devoted to first responders. The NDP government has introduced two new cabinet roles that includes appointing MLA Dave Pankratz as the new Minister of First Responders and a new portfolio with Tuxedo MLA Carla Compton as the Minister of Accessibility. We'll hear more in our next local news at 8:30.
0: All right. Thanks very much, Heather.
1: Thank you.
0: And Abby, I think we want to know how long all this drizzle is going to last.
2: Yes, Margot, the south waking up to mist and fog, but that won't really hurry off as we get to see it still stay with us into the afternoon period. Then we'll notice some sunny conditions by the afternoon period, but all morning we will still notice this foggy conditions as it exits the southern part of the province. Here in the Red River, still misty out there. There's still mist over the city. We're talking about less than visibility, less than 2 kilometers if you're on the highway this morning. And that's what we're tracking at the airport. 15 degrees at the forks and at the airport. Everything still looks damp outside. Moisture still hanging with us this morning. We will notice that some clouds will roll in. There's a slim chance of drizzle even before we see those clear conditions this afternoon. Then there's still sunlight in the forecast. So sunshine is still going to come by the afternoon period as we warm to about 20 degrees with light southwest winds. And of course, there's some clouds building tonight. In the southern regions, similar conditions. We're seeing cloudy around the Pembina Valley region with those mists still present there. And of course, if you go towards Brandon, misty conditions are around 14 degrees. Visibility also low there. Dauphin, we're looking at a mix of sun and clouds already breaking through there. Very windy this afternoon for that part of the province, warming close to 21, while up north, still remaining cool, misting a bunch of regions in the north. The Power Flame Flame, looking at misty conditions there. Thompson, we're seeing shallow fog in the Thompson area at this time. And of course, we're anticipating rain, 5 to 10 millimeters coming that way. And of course, showers would also extend into the Churchill region. So it's more about the south clearing up and warming with windy conditions, while up north we're going to be expecting some rain in a bunch of regions up north. Winnipeg right now, misty and 15 at this time, we're warming to 20 later.
0: All right. Thank you, Abby.
2: Thank you.
0: With the mist and with the fog, we are keeping a close eye on road conditions here in the city and out on the highways as well. With the very latest on all of that, here's May.
3: We're looking at a stalled vehicle here in the city on Lajamodière and Chief Peguis. That vehicle is blocking the southbound curb lane, so you'll want to keep left to pass. As well, heading outside of the city, we're hearing about a collision on Highway Number 3 just east of Brunkeld. And the caller who called about half an hour ago said that the whole highway was closed, but that there's emergency crews on site. That's all I have to report for now, but the commuter line is open for a little while of our show left. You can give me a call at 204-788-3093.

0: A Winnipeg perfume store is at risk of closing over some zoning issues. Michael O'Malley has run La Perfumerie, a custom perfume store, out of his Wolseley home since 1999. He was almost shut down in 2015, but was granted a 10-year variance by the city. Now, he says the city won't allow him to reapply for a variance, and he's at risk of closing once again. O'Malley spoke with the CBC's Chloe Friesen on Up to Speed yesterday. Here he is talking about getting approval for the variance from Winnipeg City Council and what happened next.
1: It was a unanimous vote from City Council and massive community support, and they ordered me to keep going for 10 years. The crazy thing was the year after.

0: after this happened, City Council passed an amendment to the bylaw prohibiting home-based businesses from doing retail sales.
1: Interesting. So at that point, you kind of knew that you had your 10 years left.
0: Well, I didn't.
1: Is that how you saw it?
0: No, I didn't. The change to the bylaw that happened in 2016, I didn't even know about it until quite recently. It just happened, and it didn't come to my attention until this summer when I

0: exact kind of red tape that matters to small businesses. You know, when we look at a zoning issue like this, it can be the difference between a business staying open or having to close its doors. And it just goes to show that sometimes one size fits all rules don't necessarily make sense. Here we have a business that's been operating, not bothering anybody since 1999. And now suddenly we're looking to close it down. It doesn't always make sense. And we need to look at a way to improve business friendliness in our city.
1: How often are things like zoning bylaws and issues connected to those? How often are those problems, especially for small businesses?
0: Yeah, well, it's not just zoning. It's everything to do with red tape and bureaucracy, really. When we look at dealing with City Hall, it's permitting processing timelines, zoning applications, certainly. But overall, red tape is a huge burden for small businesses. We've seen it identified as one of the top irritants and one of the top things that business owners want to see municipal candidates focus on in this upcoming election. Over half of our members said that they have found red tape with City Hall to be burdensome. So it's certainly a huge headache.
1: Are you hearing much talk during the campaign about these kinds of issues?
0: I think candidates would be wise to come up with a plan to support small business in our city. We know that, you know, small businesses are touted as the backbone of our local economy, but yet we know many of them are struggling. Even those who aren't facing a zoning issue like this are dealing with their own deal of challenges, you know, whether it be increased costs, crime and safety concerns. Maybe they've had public construction tear up the street in front of their business. So there's a lot of decisions that are made at City Hall that impact the day-to-day operations for small firms, and candidates certainly need to focus on making Winnipeg an easier place to do business.
1: How concerned are you as a business organization that a story like this hits the news and maybe there's an entrepreneur out there thinking, oh, maybe I don't want to open a small business?
0: Well, it certainly is concerning, although I can't say I'm surprised because we hear it so often, unfortunately. Right now, right across Canada, we're in what CFIB has been calling an entrepreneurial drought, where more businesses are closing than opening simply because it is so difficult to open, start, grow, run a small business these days. And we just put out some survey data that says over half of current small business owners wouldn't recommend that someone start a business right now because of economic uncertainty, because of the red tape that they're dealing with or the costs that they're dealing with. And so it's simply a very challenging time to be a business owner.
1: And what do you do as an organization to help businesses cope with these challenges?
0: So that's why organizations like ours exist, really. We're here to give them a voice. We're here to help amplify those challenges and make sure that people who are making decisions at the political level, at all levels of government, local, provincial, federal, that they hear the challenges that small businesses are facing and they react with policies that hopefully make it easier and not harder to operate a business.
1: We appreciate your time this morning. Thanks for joining us.
0: Yes, of course. Thank you for having me.
1: That's Brianna Solberg, Provincial Director for Manitoba, Saskatchewan, and the North for the Canadian Federation of Independent Businesses. In a statement to CBC News, a spokesperson for the City of Winnipeg said, quote, "The zoning bylaw was amended in 2016 to make it clear that retail sales are not permitted in any home-based businesses. These rules help balance our desire to help small businesses thrive while also limiting the impact home-based businesses can have on residential areas and the people who live in them. La Parfumerie had a conditional use approval in place that allowed them to operate as a small-scale art crafter, providing a personal service on the premises. The city goes on to say the conditional use approval expired in May of 2025. Therefore, the business does not have any current approval to operate." End of quote.
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1: Also coming up on CBC, On the Current, when Princess Diana died in a Paris tunnel in 1997, she was one of the most famous figures in the world. Nearly 30 years later, her brother, Charles Spencer, believes key truths about her life and the chaotic

0: aftermath of her death need to be revealed. Matt Galloway sits down with Charles Spencer for his first Canadian feature about his new book, Swan Song, Diana, My Sister.
1: So the first call, I have had two calls in my life from Prince Charles, and it was one of many calls I was getting from all over the world, people in shock, trying to register what on earth had just happened and expressing their condolences. And yeah, as I say in the book, you know, he just sounded completely different to everyone else. And he was really relaying to me how he had told William and Harry about their mother's death. And I just noted his tone as being sort of buoyant.
2: Giddily elated is what you say in the book.
1: Yes. He did sound upbeat.
2: Do you remember what he said to you? Like, do you remember the words that he used?
1: Not at that period.
2: You just remember the tone?
1: Yes. And I remember it like yesterday because it was so jarring, particularly among all the sea of other voices. It was the one that stood out in that tone.
2: The other call was when you're in London and the funeral arrangements are being made and you've spoken with someone at the palace about the funeral procession. And then what happens next?
1: Yeah, I was at Althorp, which is about 100 kilometers north of London. I was in my office and a phone went again. I had a dedicated line to deal with funeral matters. And it was Prince Charles and he said, I gather you got problems with the funeral arrangements. And I thought I hadn't, so I said that. And then he said, well, I gather you don't want William and Harry to walk behind Diana's coffin. And I said, well, of course not. I mean, Diana wouldn't have wanted that. And then he said to me, well, I did it behind Lord Mountbatten's coffin. And I said, yeah, but you were 30 and he wasn't your mother. And he went nuts.
0: That was Charles Spencer, the brother of the late Princess Diana. You can hear the full interview later on this morning on The Current with Matt Galloway. It is 8:23, still drizzly and foggy here in the city of Winnipeg, 15 degrees, the current temperature. Pokemon trading cards have been around since the 90s, but the latest batch of 30th anniversary cards has dropped now, and there's already a frenzy over them. Some collectors are calling these cards monetary investments. So is that all hype, or will it pay off? We decided to look into it.
3: My favorite card from the Blue Page is a Whalemur that looks like it's knitted into a stuffed animal.
4: This is my nephew, Bodie Fisher. He's 10, and he's obsessed with Pokemon cards. And not just because they're cute.
3: And then I have a Japanese Squirtle that could be worth about $230.
4: A while ago, I promised Bodie I'd buy him a new pack. But finding those Pokemon cards wasn't easy.
3: So we started at Indigo, but they were sold out. And then we went down to Mastermind and they were sold out. And then we drove down to London Drugs and they had
4: Pokemon trading cards are having a moment. The company behind them says it's struggling to meet demand as buyers snap up new cards as soon as they drop. Josh Wilson owns a collectible shop in Calgary. It's called Vaulted YYC. Every day, he fields dozens of calls about Pokemon cards.
5: If you actually look, we actually have.
4: This is going to happen the whole interview.
5: Yeah, it's
4: and it's not just kids. A lot of buyers have been collecting these cards since the 90s.
5: Yeah, I think we saw this large wave of people that, you know, kind of always had the connection to Pokemon, always had the nostalgia towards it.
4: And now, they have more than just their allowance to spend.
5: You know, a lot of those people are more of a financial safe spot where they can spend their adult money on cards now.
4: Celebrities are getting in on the action, like Justin Bieber and DJ Steve Aoki, who makes videos where he rips open packs.
6: Here we go, guys. Nice. Meowth. Nice. Let's go.
4: But they're not just doing it for kicks. A lot of these celebrities and influencers are hyping up Pokemon cards as investments.
7: In today's video, we are going to follow up on a video that I made a couple weeks ago talking about how my kids will be Poke millionaires. I'm as confident as I can.
4: They point to high-profile examples like influencer Logan Paul. A few years ago, he bought a rare Pokemon card for over $5 million.
8: One of 39 copies handed out in 1998 for a Pokemon illustration contest.
4: This year, he sold that Pikachu card for more than $16 million.
9: It sends a signal that says, hey, if these people are willing to spend X number of dollars on this card, well, it's kind of a reinforcing mechanism that says, hey, well, there is big money to be made in this hobby.
4: Jesse Backstrom is an economist at Texas State University. He studies

0: studies the economics of trading card markets. Jesse says, with Pokemon cards, sometimes there's big money to be made, but not always. Like any collectible, the value is in the eye of the beholder. Someone might just really love that Bulbasaur card, and they'll pay through the nose to get it. But
1: does that mean the market is going up? No, not necessarily, because that person had an individual or special attachment to that card.
0: The other thing that drives prices up is scarcity. Cards become valuable over time because they're hard to find. And right now, the Pokemon Company is planning to print more cards in North America. Jesse says people who are hoping to cash in on Pokemon cards should remember what happened in the late 80s and 90s.
2: Baseball card collecting is America's fastest growing hobby.
0: Sports trading cards were a hot ticket item then. Producers responded by making more of them. And then
1: there was a massive supply of sealed product that ended up just not being able to be taken off the market by the collecting hobby because nobody wanted it.
0: Cards stopped selling, and their value went way down. Bodie Fischer isn't that worried about the long-term value of his investment. He just wants to collect them all. But there's just one little problem.
3: I mean, I don't really have any money, so I can't really buy anything.
0: Well, Bodie, I happen to know someone has a birthday coming up. For CBC Radio, I'm Jenny DeRosio.

I've caught a few of them. I know I have a Pokemon card of Pikachu somewhere. Of course, it's not worth anywhere near what Logan Paul got. I might get $2 for it. But I'm a Bulbasaur girl, so that card stays with me no matter what.

0: 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Let's say a big thank you to all the people who work on the show and make it possible every day. Sophia Peralta Barron, Emily Enns, Kaylin Monkman, Robin Summerfield, Jim Agapito. In our newsroom, Joni Niccolo, Megan Ketchison, Heather Wells. Our YouTube producer here in studio, Darren Morash. 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Thanks, everyone, for a great show. I'm Marco Watt, in for Marcy Marcusa. That's her name. She'll be back tomorrow. You're with Information Radio here on CBC Radio 1, 89.3 FM. CBC News is next. This is CBC News. Good morning. I'm Heather Wells in Winnipeg at 8:30. It is 15 degrees. This cloud, mist, and fog we have this morning is going to clear. We're going to be left with sunshine this afternoon. Bit of a breeze and warm for this time of year. Today's high is 20. The president of Manitoba's Progressive Conservative Party wasn't expecting Abhi Khan to resign as leader or leave the party. Khan did just that yesterday. He will continue to represent Fort White, sitting as an independent. Peter Smith says Abhi Khan appeared determined to move forward after surviving a confidence vote just Friday. Smith says the complaints against Khan are covered by caucus confidentiality.
1: It's a tough position to be in, and I suppose at some point he had discussions with the caucus and just determined that it wasn't going to be productive going forward. So I was surprised.
0: Khan will stay on as an independent MLA. The PCs have not yet said who will be interim leader, but that is expected to become more clear as the Manitoba legislature begins its fall session today. Aerospace and defense industry experts from the United Kingdom are in Manitoba this week, here for an invitation.

0: patient-only summit, talking about things like Arctic defense and sovereignty, supply chain integration, and procurement. It comes as Canada is set to spend billions of dollars on defense in the coming years. Rupert Sexton is with Finecast Foundry, a UK-based company that makes gearbox housings for the aerospace industry.
1: We're very keen to understand the logistics, the ports, the access to other parts of Canada, and as well as what sort of opportunities, commercial opportunities there are for collaboration. Everything we've seen thus far from this event leads us to believe that we've come to the right part of Canada for a chat about how we might be able to collaborate.
0: The Manitoba-Canada Defence Alliance, which is hosting this summit, says it hopes to announce another event soon. Candidates for Winnipeg City Council are knocking on doors across the city for next month's election, but not everyone lives in the wards where they're running. Radio Canada reached out to all 54 candidates seeking election and learned 11 do not live in their ward and one did not respond. Jenny Gerbasi doesn't think living outside the ward is a deal breaker. She served as a city councillor for 20 years.
2: If somebody is sort of being parachuted in without having a connection to the ward, that's not a good thing. But there are people who could conceivably live just outside the ward and have had significant connections with the ward in the past or still do, but it's just like a bit of an arbitrary line sometimes.
0: Gerbasi says a councillor's ability can't be measured solely based on where they live. The head of the Union for Winnipeg Firefighters welcomes the creation of a new ministerial role devoted to first responders. The NDP government has introduced two new cabinet portfolios. That includes appointing MLA David Pankratz as the new Minister of First Responders. He will be tasked with improving supports for police, firefighters, paramedics, and more. Nick Casper is president of the United Firefighters of Winnipeg.
3: Having someone at the cabinet table who has firsthand experience, who is well connected with those serving on the front lines and can come up with some innovative solutions to increase capacity in Manitoba's emergency service will result in a higher level of service for those who rely on us.
0: The other new portfolio has Tuxedo MLA Carla Compton as the new Minister for Accessibility. It is Art Unexpected, a program helping people rebuild after wildfires near Flin Flon. Art pieces from across Canada are now in Dunair Beach, Saskatchewan. Fire in 2025 destroyed hundreds of homes in that community right beside Flin Flon. Participants hope the new art can make these new houses feel a little more like home. BC artist Heather Wilkinson donated some original paintings to this drive.
4: It helps us artists get our art to some place where it's being enjoyed, and it helps the people that are receiving the art. And it's so amazing and wonderful to be connecting between Vancouver Island and Flin Flon. Like, it really makes me feel like a Canadian.
0: More than 350 pieces of art were donated through this drive. And it's about time for Puck Drop.
5: Hello out there. We're on the air. It's hockey night tonight.
0: It is the start of another NHL season tonight as the teams gear up for what they hope will be a run at the holy grail of hockey, the Stanley Cup. Four Canadian teams hit the ice tonight, including the Montreal Canadiens in Toronto facing off against the Leafs. The Edmonton Oilers are at home to the Vancouver Canucks, and you're going to have to wait a couple more days to see the Jets in action. They begin their season at home this Friday, Winnipeg, hosting Boston.
5: Second period. Where players dance.
0: Little stomp and tom there, Margo, to get you going this Tuesday morning.
6: I love it. I love it.
0: It's great, hey?
6: Connors. It is great. Really is. We were talking about the NHL getting back in action, and Scott Regier, our sports guy earlier, was saying how the odds are very slim. It's sounding like the Cup may end up back in Canada. So hopefully those odds are proven wrong.
0: I don't like to hear that.
6: I didn't like to hear it either, so I wanted to share the pain with you. The odds for Winnipeg were not great, but hey, we don't care about odds. We beat the odds all the time in this city, right?
0: We always do, yes.
6: Right.
0: We
6: Thanks.
0: Got it.
6: Thanks, Heather.
0: This will be our year. Thank you.
6: We got it. Heather Wells in our CBC newsroom. Let's take a look at the forecast one more time with Abby.
7: Yeah, misty morning across the south. That should clear to a warm and windy afternoon. Cool with misty conditions in some places up north, and of course, we're anticipating rain 5 to 10 millimeters. But Winnipeg, we're looking at mist still in the city. 15 degrees reported at the Forks. That should clear this afternoon on our way to a high of 20 degrees.
6: All right. Thanks, Abby. Let's take

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1: Collision on highway number 3, just east of Brunkill, that has the highway closed today. Thanks to everyone who called the commuter line.
0: All right, thanks, May. 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The Current is up next.

0: was Prince Charles, and he said, well, I gather you don't want William and Harry to walk behind Diana's coffin. And I said, well, of course not. Diana wouldn't have wanted that. And then he said to me, well, I did it behind Lord Mountbatten's coffin. And I said, yeah, but you were 30 and he wasn't your mother.
1: When Charles Spencer's sister, Diana, died, more than 2 billion people worldwide watched her funeral. His eulogy at that funeral, taking aim at the royal family she married into and the press that hounded her, made its own headlines. In just a moment, Charles Spencer on why, in his words, Prince Charles went nuts after Diana's death, a ravenous media, and the Diana he knew. Also this morning, the Stanford prison experiment gathered together a group of strangers and randomly divided them into two groups, guard and prisoner. The social experiment was a fiasco, and now Netflix is reviving the idea. In an hour, what could possibly go wrong and what the reboot says about our appetite for watching a train wreck. Plus,
2: last year, our total diesel cost for the entire harvest was around $7,000. This year, halfway through the harvest, it's already gone over $14,000. It's really putting the squeeze on us from our bottom line.
1: Gas prices are high. Diesel prices are astronomical. Coming up, how the cost of diesel is affecting almost every part of the economy and what, if anything, can be done about it. But we begin with the story of the woman known as the People's Princess. Good morning. I'm Matt Galloway, and this is The Current. It is not an exaggeration to say that when she died in 1997, Diana, Princess of Wales, was one of the world's most famous people. She'd married into the British royal family and then experienced the scandal of a royal divorce. She became a mother and given birth to 2 sons, including a royal heir. She'd made her name as a philanthropist and a worldwide style icon. Almost 30 years after Diana's death, her brother, Charles Spencer, believes there is more that the world needs to know about who Diana was and what happened when she died. His new book is called Swan Song, Diana, My Sister. And I sat down with Charles Spencer yesterday in a hotel room in New York City as heavy rain fell over the city. Here's my conversation with Charles Spencer. You write in this book, there will be many reading this who are too young to remember Diana as she was. If you were going to describe her to somebody who didn't know her, what would you say?
0: Well, I like that you picked up on that because I am writing it for 2 audiences. Essentially, anyone under their late 30s will not remember Diana alive. Obviously, I'm a much older generation. So I'm trying to bring alive the Diana I knew as a brother. And I think there's 2 qualities I really wanted to bring out in the book, which are perhaps not obvious. One was that she was so funny, naturally humorous, and saw the absurd in life, which was very helpful given the strange life she had to live. And the other one was her courage. You know, I want to really stress that this was a very brave life, lived fully and with enormous valor.
1: What do you think the public got wrong about her?
0: I don't know, actually. I don't think they got much wrong, the public. The public connected. I know, particularly in Canada, but people saw somebody with this unique status and glamour and all of that, the obvious stuff by marrying into the royal family and happening to be a very beautiful lady. But also they got the essential human quality of her, I think. I mean, particularly when she was doing that tour of Canada and then reconnected with William and Harry and the huge hug she rushed up and smothered them with at the end of that
1: tour. This is on the royal yacht.
0: Yeah, that was amazing. I think people saw a real person and a real person that they really loved.
1: The real person thing is really interesting because, again, she was a real person, but to a lot of people she was this avatar. She was something larger than a real person. And so when I ask what the public got wrong about her, I just wonder, it seemed like we knew everything about her, but maybe we didn't know everything about her.
0: No, well, something I want to bring out in the childhood section of this, our shared childhood, is how very daunting she found school and academia.

0: My impossible to prove theory is that she had dyslexia and ADHD of a type that would confuse when trying to tackle something as mundane as academia. And it's my thesis in the book, I guess, that this left her with self-esteem issues. I think if you go from kindergarten through to finishing school when you're just 16, and every time you're told you're bottom of the class, that has to have an impact on you. However naturally confident you may be, that's going to knock you. And I see this as something that stayed with her throughout her time.
1: It's interesting because you say that she spent a lot of her adult life kind of racked by self-doubt. She had this incredibly glamorous public image, and I think it might be hard for some people to square the two.
0: Yes. Well, she did. The glamour was there, and obviously the clothes, etc., were obvious. But I would say beyond that, she would often, when she was alone at home, particularly after her sons were at boarding school or with their father during that section of the vacation, she would go to bed really early, you know, at nine, and was living a quiet life. And it wasn't all balls and tiaras. It really wasn't. She was a very sensitive person. And I think particularly towards the end was unprotected. You know, there were no police protecting her physically. She had a tiny staff trying to look after her and help her and support her. And I think she was very vulnerable. And I think that's a great sadness to me.
1: One of the things that you point out in the book is how she treated other people. That despite wealth and privilege, she treated people as equal. Where do you think that came from?
0: My father was a great Democrat, if I can put it in general terms. He taught us as children to view everyone as being worthy of respect and decency and good behavior. And I think Diana had that right from the beginning. You know, whether it was the really mundane thing like writing a thank you note as soon as someone gives you a gift, to thanking everyone in the room for supporting you in any way. She knew that every individual mattered. And I think that was odd in the royal setup, where from the day you first hear your name, you're called Your Royal Highness or something, you're going to have a very skewed view of the world. And I think Diana never lost that. It's not really a common touch, it's common decency, I think.
1: I mean, I think people in Canada certainly will remember she came to Casey House, which was a hospice for men who were living with AIDS. And at the time that she arrived, there was still this idea of a terror of AIDS in many ways. And she sat on the bed with men, she held their hands, she hugged. It seemed extraordinary at the time. And that, to a lot of people, was a kind of breathtaking moment. Where did that come from in her, do you think? She did that with victims of landmines. She did that around the world. Where did that come from?
0: I think it's from two places. I view Diana as having an incredible natural intelligence, emotional intelligence. And she really did care about these people being cast out by society or whatever it was. I mean, I remember when AIDS was first understood, I use that term loosely, in England, it was called the gay plague in the tabloids. I mean, absolutely horrendous. And Diana wanted to show that these were people and they deserved to be treated in a human way. So I think she had a natural intelligence that this mattered. And she also had the savvy intelligence to know that because of her global celebrity, what might seem a relatively small gesture, holding a person's hand when they're suffering from something of that magnitude, she could make things better in a sort of media landscape too. So I think often people have said to me, oh, but she manipulated the media. I think what she did was harness the power of the media to spotlight good causes that she understood intrinsically.
1: What was it like being her brother? You tell stories of, I mean, the paparazzi sneaking into washrooms to take photos of you as you're there. You're in a classroom and people are asked who their childhood crush is, and they say it's your sister. What was that like?
0: It's so odd. You know, I was a typical self-centered, hormonal teenager when Diana became this thing.
1: This thing?
0: Yeah, where this global phenomenon. So it started in Britain. When she first was seen to be the new girlfriend of Prince Charles, she was just another one in a list at that stage. But as soon as she was engaged, it all got turbocharged. And then on the day of the wedding at the end of July in 1981, everything changed for Diana forever and for her family, I guess. I had no idea that was going to happen. I turned up to that wedding knowing there had been a sort of wedding fever in England. Grim times in terms of society and the economy then. It was a bright light that Diana was getting married. It

0: it's going to be a fairy tale wedding. But, you know, 750 million people, an awful lot of Canadians watched that day. And she emerged from St. Paul's Cathedral as a global superstar. And I certainly didn't see that coming. I mean, she's just my big sister. So I learned to cope with this on Diana's behalf, really, by dissecting the Diana who I knew and cutting that away from the Princess Di or Lady Di of the media's imagination and semi-invention. So I think the key to me was always to stay in the original connection between Diana and me. And actually, there's a seminal moment in the book where I realize how much her life has changed. So some friends of the family, slightly older than Diana and I, organized a dinner for her in a restaurant in London in a private room. And I thought this will be great for her. She's having this, you know, onslaught of attention. It'd be nice to be with old friends. And then I noticed how it had all changed. Even these friends were slightly sycophantic, and I don't blame them, but they had been swayed by the amount of coverage that Diana had into treating her as someone different to the Diana they'd always known.
1: And you weren't tempted by that at all?
0: No. I realized my job that night. I walked home to where I lived in London, really puzzled by what to do. I realized my job as her brother from that point on was to always just be true, be the same brother, and if that meant that sometimes she didn't like what I heard, then it was still good for her, I hope.
1: You described it as that thing that she became. I mean, part of that is about the media, and a lot of this book is about how the media treated her and kind of what that was like to be in and around that storm. How relentless, just to remind people, how relentless was that media attention during the course of her life? You described it as like a hyena chasing a gazelle.
0: Yeah, well, I think that's actually quite a good image for people to hold, because Diana was this delicate young woman. I remember I was at my boarding school, Eton, and I was waiting for Diana to come out for lunch. And she drove down and she was being pursued by a pack of cars full of sort of older men who jostled around her and pushed around her and had no respect for her as an individual. And it was so jarring to see that in the flesh. And that was the beginning. That was before she was even married. And it was really a horrible thing to see. And also, as a younger brother, you want to protect. And then it morphed into something huge.
1: What was it like? You say it was horrible for you to see. What was it like for you to see that?
0: Well, I wanted to protect her. You know, I know I was a teenage boy or whatever, but I just didn't like the way these men were treating her. And it seemed very rough and very wrong. And she had no protection, you know, because she wasn't a royal bride at that stage. She was a royal girlfriend. She was on her own, which is fair enough. But it was an unfair competition, this just a young woman walking through a street to see her brother being jostled on all sides. And of course, there's the, I saw that several times, the paparazzi in action.
1: You released that famous statement after she died, in which she said, "I always believed the press would kill her in the end." Do you still believe that?
0: Yes, I did. I worried.
1: But do you still believe that now? That it was the press that killed her?
0: Well, obviously the driver was drunk, and that has to be taken into consideration. But the reason he was even called on duty was because of the press pack that night. Yeah, I do. I mean, the tragedy of Diana's death was that she was pursued into a tunnel in Paris at high speed, and that was it. And then several of the photographers kept taking pictures, urging each other to continue taking these pictures because they knew she was dying and they wanted to feast on her at the end. And I find it sickening to even say that. I found out one of those guys continuing to take pictures of her when she was dying had the surname of Arat, R-A-T, and I was thinking, yeah, that's pretty suitable. And it's very hard for me not to feel total contempt for people who are not prepared to save or, well, help or comfort somebody who's in their final moments.
1: How do you think about, and again, one of the accusations, and you talk about this in the book, is that she manipulated the press. How do you think about how she used the press? Because she was savvy in terms of getting her story out to familiar journalists or outlets or working with a biographer or what have you. You say that she knew the media could be a weapon of nuclear proportions. There's kind of a symbiosis in that relationship, isn't there?
0: Well, there is, but it's not quite as dark. The media want to say, well, you know, she was playing with us, and it wasn't that. We have to remember, this is an individual who's dealing with an incredible array of enemies by the end. People stirring things up from the palaces, and then their friends in the media, and then reckless people like the paparazzi who are just there for the money.

0: And I think she did pretty fine, actually, because she's a young woman still. By the time she died, we had to remember she was still only 36. What was she meant to do? She didn't have a huge office of people. She didn't trust many people because I think a conspiracy of things that she probably didn't appreciate. So, for instance, I'm sure she was an early victim of phone hacking. We don't know that for sure, but if anyone was going to have their phone hacked, it would have been her. If anyone wasn't going to update their sort of mechanical protection of their voicemail, it'd be Diana. She wouldn't know about that. So did she fight back? Yes, but I do see it like a guerrilla force against vastly superior armies. What was she supposed to do? Just fold? I don't think so. She was a fighter.
1: A big part of this book focuses on her death and the aftermath. And
0: yes.
1: You were living in Cape Town at the time, and you get this call from then Prince Charles. Tell me about that call.
0: So the first call, I have had two calls in my life from Prince Charles, and it was one of many calls I was getting from all over the world. People in shock, trying to register what on earth had just happened and expressing their condolences. And yeah, as I say in the book, you know, he just sounded completely different to everyone else. He was really relaying to me how he had told William and Harry about their mother's death, and I just noted his tone as being sort of buoyant.
1: Giddily elated is what you say in the book.
0: Yes, he did sound upbeat.
1: Do you remember what he said to you? Like, do you remember the words that he used?
0: Not at that period.
1: Just remember the tone?
0: Yes. And I remember it like yesterday because it was so jarring, particularly among all the sea of other voices. It was the one that stood out in that tone.
1: The other call was when you're in London and the funeral arrangements are being made, and you've spoken with someone at the palace about the funeral procession. And then what happens next?
0: Yeah, I was at Althorp, which is about 100 kilometers north of London. I was in my office, and a phone went again. I had a dedicated line to deal with funeral matters. And it was Prince Charles, and he said, I gather you got problems with the funeral arrangements. And I thought I hadn't, so I said that. And then he said, well, I gather you don't want William and Harry to walk behind Diana's coffin. And I said, well, of course not. I mean, Diana wouldn't have wanted that. And then he said to me, well, I did it behind Lord Mountbatten's coffin. And I said, yeah, but you were 30 and he wasn't your mother. And he went nuts and started screaming and shouting. And then he pulled himself together, I thought. And then he said, we'll forget her soon enough. And I was stunned and I went, I can't believe you just said that, and hung up on him.
1: When you say he went nuts, you describe it in the book as a rant.
0: Yes.
1: What was that? What did it sound like?
0: Totally out of control.
1: You described yourself kind of holding the phone away from your ear? Or?
0: You know when somebody's lost it? I mean, we know this is a man who loses it. We saw him lose it with a fountain pen signing documents just after he had become king. It was a bit like that, sort of a rant is a good word. And I was just listening, thinking. I didn't argue, I was just listening. And he attacked my family and our sense of duty. And that's a bit tough because my family over the generations for hundreds of years has served the crown very loyally and Britain. And he was rude about Diana and her sense of duty. And I thought, well, this is absurd, but it'll die out. And then it did die out. And then he came in with that killer line, and that was really upsetting.
1: How do you understand why he would say that? You said that killer line, that idea, we'll forget her soon enough. How do you understand where that would come from?
0: You see, that's the thing. I've never lost it like that, I don't think. And so it's up to the individual to explain it.
1: But in the book, you portray him as being, I think on several occasions, a fairly callous kind of individual. Before they're married, you relay in the book that he tells Diana that he wasn't in love with her. During their engagement, he kind of squeezes her waist and he says, you're getting a bit chubby here, aren't you? How would you describe how he is acting? Is it callous? Is it cruel? Is it emotionally illiterate? How would you characterize his actions?
0: Well, I suppose what I would say is each of those instances is so jarring that it was worth recording in the book. But I want to make it very clear to your public, you know, this is not a book that sets out to criticize the now king.
1: But those are very intentional and deliberate criticisms, or at the very least relaying.
0: They're not criticisms, they're reportings of fact. So I'm sure people in Canada will never remember, but I was a TV journalist for a decade. I'm a historian, I'm a fellow of the Royal Historical Society. I'm not

0: salacious gossip, ideal in fact, and these are facts that I thought were really illuminating, really about what Diana was dealing with. And the book is a celebration of Diana that happens to include facts that are difficult for other people.
1: I just wonder what is illuminated about his own behavior in the relaying of those facts.
0: Well, individually, the most important part, if I go back to those five words, as I call them, we'll forget her soon enough. The structure of the book is such that I wanted to do, it's part memoir of my own, part history, and part appreciation of Diana, mainly an appreciation of Diana. And the strand I use through the book to pull it together is, how am I going to do her justice with a eulogy? And the fact that he says, we'll forget her soon enough, having just attacked her sense of duty, etc., comes out in the eulogy. So I emphasize Diana's sense of duty very much. And my concluding thought in the eulogy is that she will never be extinguished from our minds. And that's my direct counterpoint to his saying, we'll forget her soon enough. And I would say I'm right, because here we are talking 29 years after Diana's death about her. She most certainly has not been forgotten, and people connected with her in such a profound way, a unique way, really.
2: 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You're listening to my conversation with Charles Spencer, brother of Diana, Princess of Wales. We recorded this yesterday in New York City on a very rainy day. Charles Spencer's book is called Swan Song, Diana, My Sister. We'll pick up this conversation coming up in 6 minutes when we speak about Diana's funeral, her influence on her sons, Harry and William, and how Charles Spencer views the monarchy today. Why has he written this book now? Is he trying to settle scores with the monarchy and with the press? You'll hear how he responds to that question coming up. I'm Matt Galloway. You're listening to The Current. We're back after the news. Stay with us.

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0: 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Coming up in an hour, it's Q.
4: Magic Jordan are the Canadian pop and R&B duo who have worked with the likes of Drake, Party Next Door, and Beyonce. They're in the middle of their world tour and celebrating their new album. 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
5: This is CBC News. Good morning. I'm Heather Wells in Winnipeg. At 9 o'clock, it is 15 degrees. We're headed to a warm high of 20, and this fog and drizzle is going to give way to sunshine this afternoon. The man who, up until Friday, was Manitoba's Progressive Conservative campaign director says it was Abhi Khan's leadership style that likely led to Khan's resignation. Abhi Khan making the announcement yesterday. He was not only leaving as opposition leader, but leaving the PC caucus altogether. It comes on the heels of a non-confidence vote that Khan did win. Stephen Carter was hired by the party to run an election campaign, but quit abruptly, saying he could not see a path to victory. Carter says Khan's personality was the issue.
6: But his interactions with the people were challenged just by, sometimes by his personality. He was a strong personality who's, some days, he was the most likable guy on earth, and other days he was not.
5: Carter says his goal was to make the PC party appeal to more progressive Winnipeg voters, but adds Khan stood in the way. The Carney government is expected to announce a big investment in liquefied natural gas. It would double capacity at LNG Canada's facility in Kitimat, BC.

0: The Prime Minister's office says Carney will speak this afternoon in Vancouver. He is calling the move historic. Janice McGregor is following the story from Ottawa.
1: As global energy supplies continue to be disrupted by wars, trade tensions, demand in Asian markets for Canada's gas remains strong. So when the Federal Major Projects Office was set up, no surprise, fast-tracking this particular expansion, one of the first approvals on its desk. And now overnight, the investors have made it official. Shell is the largest stakeholder in Kitimat. When this expansion is complete by around 2030 or so, an additional 14 million tons a year will be available to Shell and its four other partners. But this deal also is going to include a partnership with five neighboring First Nations to build and operate a $1 billion storage facility. This has been billed as one of the largest Indigenous ownership positions in major Canadian infrastructure, and also key to the West Coast neighbors of this project, its ability to export safely by ocean tankers. Janice McGregor, CBC News, Ottawa. Janice McGregor, CBC News, Ottawa.
0: Now, Canada's economy stalled in the month of July. Statistics Canada says the GDP was essentially unchanged. Growth in construction was offset by declines in other sectors, including the retail and wholesale trade industry. This is Canada deals with new bans on exports to the U.S. However, advanced estimates for August show a slight increase of 0.2%. More than 100 Israeli settlers rioted in the West Bank village of Jalud overnight. The group is blocking a Palestinian family from returning to their home. Border Patrol officers have been injured and several homes set on fire. CBC's Willie Lowry is in Tel Aviv.
2: Israeli settlers stormed the village of Jalud, setting fire to Palestinian homes and structures and blocking roads in the small enclave near the northern West Bank city of Nablus. The rioters threw stones at IDF soldiers who were escorting a Palestinian family back to their home. Israel's President Isaac Herzog called the settlers' actions a, quote, mortal stain, an assault on the rule of law. Prime Minister Benjamin Netanyahu, who last week referred to the settlers as a small handful of juvenile delinquents, also condemned the attack. In a statement, he said the group does not represent the law-abiding settler community and are interfering with our forces in carrying out their mission. Settler violence in the West Bank has dramatically increased in the years since the October 7th attack, leading many countries, including Canada, to ban trade with settlements. Willie Lowry, CBC News, Tel Aviv.
0: RCMP have issued a silver alert for a missing 75-year-old woman. Barbara Mack was last seen leaving her home in Alonza around 6 yesterday morning. Her family says she has memory issues and other health concerns. They and RCMP are concerned for her well-being. Barbara Mack is about 5'3", 120 pounds. She wears glasses and recently had a black eye from a fall. If you know where she is, contact police. Cloudy first, and we're going to see some sun this afternoon. A breezy high of 20, also 20 today in Brandon, 21 in Dauphin, mix of sun and clouds in 16 in Flin Flon, 17 in Thompson, 14 in Churchill.
3: Hello, I'm Matt Galloway, and you're listening to The Current. Yesterday, I sat down for an interview with Charles Spencer, brother of Diana, Princess of Wales. She died in 1997 when her car was chased by tabloid paparazzi in Paris. Diana was one of the world's most famous and beloved people at the time. Before the news, Earl Spencer told us about growing up with Diana and about his explosive conversation with her ex-husband, now King Charles, in preparation for her funeral. Charles Spencer has written about all of this and more in a new book. It's called Swan Song, Diana, My Sister. And we met in a New York City hotel room as the nor'easter storm brought lashing rain to that city. Here is the continuation of my conversation now with Charles Spencer. The day before the funeral, you're going to deliver the eulogy and there's a rehearsal. Explain what they wanted from you in that moment.
4: So when I was told I had to go to a rehearsal, I thought, yeah, okay. And they said, bring the speech. And I had it. I had one copy of it in my pocket, in my trousers, and one in my jacket. I hadn't thought at all about what its impact was going to be. So they did a rehearsal with Tony Blair, Elton John, and they said, oh, would you mind going up and reading your speech? And when I got to the top of the stairs of this lectern or pulpit, all these people, a handful of people, not that many, appeared out of the shadows, and something went, an alarm went in my brain, thinking, hey, this is odd. And then in that

0: moment I realised nobody had heard my speech apart from my girlfriend, that they were going to vet it and perhaps veto it. So I had to, in that moment, think of a way out. And I said, oh, I'm such an idiot. In all the rush of getting here, I left it at home. And I said, but don't worry. And I picked up, it was a hymn book or a prayer book, and I started to read out, because they said they needed me to read for a microphone check. And I'd hardly read a word when they went, that's okay. And then at that moment, I realized that I'd saved the speech.
1: So you think these shadowy figures were from the palace or something like that, who were going to, had they heard your eulogy, would have said, actually,
0: we're not sure we need that. And also, we haven't got time for it.
1: Did you honestly not think about the impact? You say in the book you don't remember hearing it, but the roar of applause is one of those moments that is singular in that extraordinary funeral where you deliver the eulogy and it's the applause starts from outside and you can hear it and it grows and grows and grows.
0: I don't remember any applause at all. I remember finding my way back or being led back, I think, to my seat and then just collapsing because the last few sentences of it, I could barely physically talk. I was completely done. And actually, I was hugely relieved that I got through it. And it was way more emotional. I think people will remember that very long walk to the funeral. That was exhausting emotionally. I was so worried about William and Harry. And then beyond that, in that rehearsal, that gave me no clue that when I stood up to deliver the eulogy, I'd have Diana's coffin in front of me and then her two sons the other side of it. I mean, it was quite a traumatic setting.
1: What was that walk like? You say in the book that it was the most harrowing experience of your life, that you were walking through a tunnel of grief.
0: Yeah, it was absolutely awful. Individually, it was horrendous, but having these two nephews, one either side of me, and feeling responsible for them for some reason, you know, feeling terrible that they had to do this made it much worse. And Prince Philip, the Queen's husband, was fantastic that day. He was very much there for his grandsons. And he said, the most important thing is to just keep looking ahead. But for over half an hour, we were just walking with this crashing in from all sides.
1: And there were people who were crying, who were weeping, who were wailing.
0: Each section of the audience seemed to have its own vibe. So we could walk for 100 meters and it would be silent. You could just hear sobs. And then people wailing, like it's a biblical thing, a sort of wailing and gnashing of teeth. And people screaming out, we love you, Diana, or we love you, William or Harry, or whatever. It was really, really awful. And it was from the gut. And then there was applause. I even remember hearing a bagpipe in the distance. You know, it was all so dramatic.
1: Given her relationship with the tabloid media and what you describe in this book, how surprised were you when you were told that all the major newspaper editors, including the tabloid editors, would be there?
0: I was stunned. That was Buckingham Palace at its most formulaic.
1: And they were invited
0: by Buckingham Palace. And I just, when I heard it, I thought, no, I don't actually believe you've done that. And then I said, well, I'm gonna disinvite them. I rang up each one and I said, just please don't come. It was totally inappropriate, given the circumstances of Diana's death. And yeah, I mean, that really did upset them. But it shouldn't have. They shouldn't have accepted, you know.
1: Why would the palace invite them?
0: The palace has various ways of dealing with things that are a mystery to human mind. The lack of thought between Buckingham Palace realizing the circumstances of Diana's death and inviting the tabloid editors, I just couldn't get my head around it.
1: What does that tell you? I mean, they are of the world, but...
0: Yeah, I mean, it's very interesting to me. I've been up against this twice. You know, I've spoken up for Diana twice with this book, with the eulogy. Both times the palace have briefed their favored media outlets and individual journalists in the UK to give me a good punch in the gut. Doesn't matter. I'm still doing the talk for Diana. But I think people in Canada will be amazed because you sort of see the royal family with their pageantry and you think that's quaint or that's reassuring or however you feel about it. They still have real power.
1: You got a letter after the eulogy from a British politician with a warning for you. And the warning said, dear boy, wonderful speech, but please be careful now because you have deeply upset the media and the royal family, the two most powerful institutions in the country, and now they will come after you.
0: Well, he was right, and they've done it again with this book. They try and muddy the waters and they try and bring the person down. There was definitely bleak 30 years ago after Diana's death anyway. You know, I was suffering the death of the girl I'd grown up with. But then to put the boot in, because it

0: didn't like criticism in it from the pulpit, and now to do it again doesn't hurt this time. I knew there'd be some of this, and people say, "Oh, well, you're getting a chance to say your truth," and I stop them actually, and I say, I know this may sound arrogant, but I'm telling the truth. It's not my truth. I always hate that idea that there are different truths. There's only one truth, and I stick by every word I say.
1: There was talk that in the wake of Diana's death, there would be a reckoning for the British tabloid press in particular. How much do you think things have actually changed when you take a look at the way that members of the royal family are treated now?
0: I think it's a lot better now than 30 years ago. I think even the most appalling tabloid editor realized that they had had a hand in Diana's death, and some of them have admitted that since. They can still go low, but Diana suffered the worst of it. The misogyny that Diana attracted 30 years ago is so shocking to me. So they would call her the worst words in the world, take a picture, and then say, "Look at her looking upset. She must be deranged, or she's mentally unstable." I mean, that is so appalling. I just, as a brother, it still makes my blood boil, actually. One of the paparazzi, Diana, begging him to leave her alone, and I will rephrase it for your audience, but he said he'd follow her till she died and then urinate on her grave. You know, this is unbelievable low stuff, you know, it's horrible.
1: Have you talked to Prince Harry about the way that he and his wife Meghan are treated by the press?
0: I haven't addressed it, but it has come up from them.
1: When you take a look at the way that they are treated, I mean, you talk about misogyny, racism, mm-hmm. the way that he is treated as well. What goes through your mind?
0: It is not human to demonize people like this in public. It's not okay. And Diana suffered it, and I see Harry and Meghan suffer it. I'm not saying Diana or Harry or Meghan or whatever are perfect people, but they're people. And I see these appalling comments under newspaper articles, and I think those people should be ashamed of piling in on a witch hunt then or now.
1: Have you read his book, Spare?
0: No, I don't tend to read royal books, actually.
1: I ask in part because it would tell some of the stories that we're talking about.
0: Yes, it sounds similar.
1: And part of it, this matters because in the eulogy, you promised Harry and William, on behalf of Diana's blood family, to do all you could to ensure, and these are your words, that their souls are not simply immersed by duty and tradition, but can sing openly. How would you, when you take a look at the lives that they have now, how would you rate your success in fulfilling that promise?
0: I specifically wrote that line about being immersed by tradition as a counterpoint to them being forced that day to walk behind the coffin. I was still so upset about that, and I thought, that's what they mustn't have to do, that sort of thing. And then when I made that pledge on behalf of my family and me, in all honesty, I was reflecting what I had heard from the public in those few days between Diana's death and the funeral. What is going to happen to William and Harry? So I was really flagging that up as a great public concern that I didn't assume I'd have huge influence because the royal family is the royal family. And yes, I was left as Diana's guardian of her sons, but that has no legal status when the other parent's still alive. So I wasn't puffing myself up. I was more saying this matters.
1: Do you think that what matters has come to pass? I mean, whether you've been able to protect them or whether they've been protected, I just wonder how you look at the family now.
0: Well, I would say, luckily, Diana didn't die any younger than she died, tragically early though it was, because Harry had nearly 13 years of her and William had 15 years of her. And you can see her positive influence in both of them now, I'm sure. I mean, I can. They seem much more rounded figures. You know, Diana was very keen on making them real characters in a real world, whether it was taking them out for a burger or going on public transport, the way she enveloped them with hugs, that sort of thing, I think has to have had a deep connection with their well-being from an early age and the way they viewed the world. So
1: now you have a situation where you have brothers that don't talk to each other, one who's estranged from their father. I just wonder how you see, when you see the family, when you take a look at the way that the family is now, what goes through your mind?
0: I think family estrangement is tragic in every circumstance. Also, I am not in a position to fully understand the finer lines of the break. You know, it's very easy for us to think, oh, we understand this and surely they can repair that. But we don't understand the full picture. And wherever I see a family division, I hope that it'll end.

0: One of the questions people keep asking as this book has come out is, why are you doing this now? Is it about settling scores? Is it about, from your perspective, why now?
1: Well, it's not about settling scores.
0: There are scores that are settled, though, I would think it's fair
1: to say. There's a framework of

0: opinions. And I began to think, well, if everyone wants to know the truth, I think it's time for that. And then secondly, it may sound a little self-pitying, but no, I'm 62. Neither of my parents made it beyond 68. I just thought, I've still got what I laughingly call my brain and my memories, and a brother's perspective on the woman who was possibly the most famous female on the planet at the time she died has to be something I, as a historian and journalist, can contribute to the future.
1: Do you worry about old wounds being reopened?
0: Well, I left a lot out, and this sounds like, oh, I've got more to deliver. I'm not interested in going further. There was things that I could justify having in the book that I took out because I thought they would be too much. This may or may not be comforting to Buckingham Palace, but this is the light version that they've been upset about. I could have written something much more devastating, and I really am not threatening anything. This was the considered version that I thought, yeah, whatever's in here needs to be in to give the full story of Diana's life.
1: Buckingham Palace says, "We do not comment on books as a matter of principle. His Majesty is mindful that the pain of fraternal grief can cloud reason, affect judgment, and color memory in ways others do not recognize even many years after such a loss." They're not saying that you're not telling the truth.
0: No, but that's so cute.
1: But they are essentially saying that you may not be telling the truth.
0: Yeah, it's classic gaslighting.
1: That's what it is, you believe?
0: Well, that's how I see it. They cannot say that it's not true. I think they're particularly upset by "we'll forget her soon enough." I can prove that happened. So what are they going to do?
1: Let me just ask you finally about your feelings on the monarchy more generally. You say in this book that your mother and father felt that royals were so special as to be superior forms of human beings.
0: So both of my grandmothers worked as courtiers and confidants to the Queen Mother, so Queen Elizabeth's mother. And my father was a courtier himself. And I think if you are part of a system that you support so loyally, you see it in a different way.
1: Superior forms of human being.
0: Yeah, I know. I mean, I write that with the, can you believe that was the case?
1: How do you think about royalty now and its place in British society?
0: So every time they do a poll, it seems to be that the continuation of the monarchy is preferred. The biggest reason that seems to be given beyond the traditionalists is that they wouldn't want a president, because the suspicion is that it would be some has-been politician or somebody who would be much more divisive. I get the point of not having a political head of state. I can absolutely get the intellectual and emotional appeal of that.
1: Do you think a book like this and the way that you tell the story will lead to further conversations about what that place of royalty
0: No, I think every month there's a little bob in the waves for the monarchy one way or the other.
1: And this might be a bigger than a little bob in the waves.
0: I don't know, really. I mean, I think it's, I find it interesting, you know, when you look from the outside, we're talking in the United States now, it doesn't matter how much controversy President Trump causes, he's still got this solid support base, which can be puzzling to outsiders. The monarchy will always have that. The rest comes and goes a bit.
1: Charles Spencer, it's a real pleasure to talk to you. Thank you very much.
0: I enjoyed it. Thank you for having me.
1: Charles Spencer's book is called Swan Song, Diana, My Sister. We spoke yesterday in New York City. You're listening to The Current on CBC Radio. My name's Matt Galloway. Maybe you've been feeling the pinch at the gas pump filling up your mid-sized car, but have you taken a look at the price of diesel lately? The average in Canada right now is about $2.75 a litre for diesel. At the start of the year, it was much less, but $1.46. If you happen to be a trucker or a farmer, that price spike is no surprise. Here is PEI farmer Nathan Lawless speaking with CBC News.
2: It's really putting the squeeze on us from our bottom line. Last year, our total diesel cost for the entire harvest was around $7,000. This year, halfway through the harvest, it's already gone over $14,000.
1: It's not just people filling up gas tanks and combines or big rigs. What it costs that much more to fill your tank, it costs more to grow and haul things. And that means higher prices eventually in the stores that we all shop in. And some Canadians rely on diesel to heat their homes as well. So what exactly can Ottawa do to ease the financial pain? Over the weekend, the Conservative leader, Pierre Poilievre, proposed

0: cutting all tax on diesel sales until Canada Day, what would give Canadians some relief at the diesel pumps? And would that suggestion that Mr. Poilievre is raising perhaps offer some relief? Richard Masson is an energy consultant, former CEO of the Alberta Petroleum Marketing Commission. He's in Calgary. Richard, good morning.
1: Good morning, Matt.
0: Broadly, as you understand it, and I gave kind of the very thin sketch there, but what role does diesel play in the Canadian economy?
1: It's fundamental. We use it for trucks, for trains, to move goods across our country. It's very important for northern heating through the winter. And so, yeah, it's the most important because there's few substitutes available. With gasoline, there's the chance to move to light-duty electric vehicles, those types of things. Public transit moves a lot of people. But with diesel, primarily, that's what keeps the economy rolling.
0: The most important, the thing that keeps the economy rolling.
1: That's right. And it's been like that for a long time because we've struggled to find alternatives that are as energy dense and as available as diesel is.
0: And so when you take a look at why the price is so high, how much of this has to do with the war in Iran?
1: A huge amount. And, you know, the war started in February. We lost 15 million barrels a day of oil production from the Strait of Hormuz, but about 5 million barrels a day of refined products also moved through the strait. Now, that's been up and down over the course of the months, but in general, we've been drawing down refined product stocks, gasoline, diesel, and jet fuel for months in a row. And commercial inventories are getting lower and lower, moving to what people are worried will be called tank bottoms, where you just can't draw any more inventories out of the system. So as that's been happening, diesel prices have been going up. And it's been compounded by Ukraine bombing Russia, which is one of the bigger oil producers in the world and has a lot of refining capacity. And so there's no more refined products being exported out of Russia, which compounds the situation around the world. And that's putting pressure on us here in North America.
0: U.S. President Donald Trump, in addition to apparently asking Ukrainian leadership to stop bombing Russian oil facilities, has mused about a ban on diesel exports from the United States. If that ban were to be put in place, what would that mean for us here in terms of the amounts that Canadians pay for diesel?
1: Well, it's a complex problem, but let's understand what happens with a ban. So the U.S. produces a lot of oil and they process a lot of our oil. 60% of their imports come from us, primarily from the oil sands as diluted bitumen that goes down to the U.S. Gulf Coast refineries. Those are the refineries that export gasoline, diesel, and jet fuel to South America and Europe primarily. If there's a diesel export ban, very quickly, the refineries won't have the capacity to sell more diesel in the U.S. because there just isn't the infrastructure to do it. So they'll start to fill up their storage tanks. And as soon as they see the storage tanks filling up, they'll say, we can't produce as much diesel, so we have to slow down our overall production of gasoline, diesel, and jet. And so they'll compound the shortage of refined products in the world. The people around the refineries in the nearer market might see a bit of a benefit of price. The people in the north or California will see higher prices. And because there'll be unmet global demand, that'll put pressure on Canadian refineries to try and sell more of our product to them to meet their needs. So yeah, that would effectively make the system even worse and put higher pressure on prices for Canada.
0: But we're largely self-reliant when it comes to diesel supply, right?
1: Yeah, we're very fortunate because we actually have the physical supplies to make sure that we're not going to run out. There won't be lineups looking for fill my tank. Other places in the world are experiencing that. But we are connected to the world by price. And so because there's needs to be rationing of a very scarce product, prices are going up and those prices are translating to here in Canada.
0: So even the fact that we're self-reliant, we are still tied to the global price.
1: Right. We're self-reliant, but we're not isolated. Yeah. We are part of a global system, and that's the way we've been for decades.
0: You have suggestions in this country coming from, for example, the leader of the Conservative Party, who wants the Liberals to cut all federal taxes on diesel until at least Canada Day, as well as boost production to 1 million barrels a day in the next 5 years. There is already a tax holiday, if we can call it that, on the federal excise tax on gas and diesel that runs through the end of January, could be extended. There could be a cut to the GST as well. How much difference would tax breaks, added tax breaks, make to the price that people are paying for diesel now?
1: Well, of course, the G-

0: GST cut could be in the order of 13 cents. It complicates a system where GST is supposed to cover everything, but it's a possibility. We have other things. We have an industrial carbon price. We have a clean fuel standard that adds a cost to refining here in Canada. Those are things that could be looked at as well. It's amazing. You know, we used to have taxes on these products because we wanted to discourage consumption. And now we're talking about taking all the taxes off. But anyways, that's a maybe short-term approach to things. Another approach would be to just provide subsidies to those who are most in need, a more targeted kind of subsidy. But the idea about building refining capacity, I think, is tough because in general, refineries have been closing over the years. We closed 3 in North America last year and 3 in Europe because the margins have typically been so thin that it's not a profitable business. So I don't expect anybody's going to be interested in building a new refinery.
1: Just in the last minute or so we have, what is it that Ottawa could do to help Canadians who are hurting because of these high diesel prices? To your point, this ripples right through the economy. You're getting into the point now where, the lettuce that you like may not be grown here. It's going to have to be shipped from somewhere else. That's going to go up in price. And so what is it that the government could do to help people?
0: Well, like many things, it's trying to provide the funds to consumers who are in the low-income brackets to help them cope with the higher prices. There's going to be a lot of impacts that come from this. Not only is diesel in short supply, but fertilizers are in short supply. The bombing of ports in and around Russia and Ukraine means more pressure on grain. There's going to be all kinds of things that go into our system that are going to push prices higher over coming months. And so, you know, it's an unfortunate thing. It's got little to do with what we've done in Canada and a great deal to do with what President Trump has done in the Middle East and what's going on with Ukraine. And until those problems are solved, and even in the months after, because a lot of the refineries have been bombed, it'll take months and months to rebuild them and get them operating again. So it's a tough goal.
1: This is bracing news. Richard, good to talk to you. Thank you very much.
0: Appreciate it, Matt.
1: Richard Masson is an energy consultant, former CEO of the Alberta Petroleum Marketing Commission. We reached him in Calgary. Well, coming up after your regional update.
2: This is now one of the classic cases that we learn about when we start doing research about ethical failures. We shouldn't be putting humans in a situation where this type of violence can escalate.
1: The Stanford prison experiment in 1971 was infamous, had to be abandoned over the harm it caused participants. So why is Netflix now releasing a reality series based on this? We'll talk more about this. What could possibly go wrong? We'll find out coming up in 90 seconds. I'm Matt Galloway. This is The Current. Stick around.
3: 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Good morning. I'm Heather Wells in Winnipeg at 9:30. It's 16 degrees already, headed to a high of 20 today, 14 currently in Brandon and 7 in Thompson. Manitoba's PC caucus plans to meet this morning to determine who will serve as interim party leader. Yesterday, Abhi Khan resigned as leader and quit as a member of the official opposition. Khan will continue to represent Fort White, sitting as an independent. In his final speech as leader, Khan says he had no choice but to quit after 6 members of the PC caucus refused to accept his continued leadership. Well, not every candidate running for Winnipeg City Council in next month's election lives in the ward where they're running. Radio Canada reached out to all 54 candidates. 11 don't live in their ward. 1 did not respond. Gord Steeves was a councillor for 11 years. He says connection can come in lots of forms. Business, jobs, family. He says even when you live in a ward, it's hard to be close to everyone. The head of the Union for Winnipeg Firefighters welcomes the creation of a new ministerial portfolio devoted to first responders. The NDP government has introduced 2 new cabinet roles, including MLA Dave Pankratz as the new Minister of First Responders. The other new portfolio has Tuxedo MLA Carla Compton as the new Minister for Accessibility. More news at 10.
1: Hello again, I'm Matt Galloway, and you're listening to The Current. It was one of the most notorious experiments in the history of psychology.
4: This experiment will be an extension of my research into the effects prisons can have on human behavior. And being that it's summer and the school is almost empty, we should have near complete privacy for this study. And as you'll soon see, we have cleared out some of the teachers' offices and converted them into prison cells. and the hallway

0: serve as the prison yard. But remember, just as you were watching the prisoners, my graduate staff and I will be watching you.
1: That's a clip from the 2015 movie dramatizing the Stanford Prison Experiment. In 1971, researchers at Stanford University recruited 25 undergraduate students to play the roles of both prisoner and guard to try to find out what happens when some people are given power over others. This was supposed to last for 2 weeks, but the experiment was abandoned after just 6 days when guards became too abusive and the prisoners became too distressed. Now, in spite of all of the problems with the original experiment, Netflix has announced it's borrowing the concept for a reality TV show called The New Stanford Prison Experiment. It will come out next month. The announcement from Netflix reads, in part, as the pressure builds and the balance of power begins to shift, the central question feels more urgent than ever. Does power corrupt? Jay Van Bavel is a professor of psychology at NYU and director of the Center for Conflict and Cooperation. Jay, good morning.
2: Good morning, Matt.
1: Everything is being rebooted. Are you surprised that this is getting a reboot?
2: Not really. I think it's just a timeless story that people are fascinated by. So it's not really surprising that it's also become a reality show, because I think social psychologists were doing reality TV, 50 years before it became popular.
1: Explain that timeless story for people who may not know about the original Stanford Prison Experiment. What did it set out to do?
2: The original experiment was designed to see the impact of roles on people's behavior, and in particular, the impact of being randomly assigned to be a prison guard or a prisoner, and then see how that shaped your behavior and your personality.
1: And so how did they do that? I mean, I said it in the introduction, they recruited these people and then picked who's going to be who. It was just done like on a coin toss or something, right?
2: It was essentially a coin toss, yeah. And the reason that's important is because that's the experimental part of it. They took people who are reasonably well-developed young men living in Palo Alto, and by a flip of a coin, put them in the role to see what is it about the role, not their individual personality or preferences, that drove the behavior.
1: And they all knew that they were in some sort of experiment, right? And that this was part of something larger that people would be studying?
2: Yeah, so it started with an ad in the local paper about an offer to make a few dollars to be in a prison experiment for 2 weeks at Stanford. And these young men signed up thinking they were going to make some easy money. And then they got there, and then it was designed to be as realistic as possible, where they went and arrested people at their own homes to start the experiment for the prisoners.
1: What happened then?
2: Well, then they brought them, they put them in uniforms. So if you were a prison guard, you got like a prison guard uniform, you got like the reflector glasses, like the famous movie Cool Hand Luke, you got a baton. And the prisoners were put in like really kind of simple gowns and put in essentially what used to be like classrooms, but were turned into prison cells with small beds and really nothing else.
1: How quickly did things go off the rails?
2: Within a few days, conflict started to escalate. The guards got increasingly brutal to the prisoners. Some of the prisoners reacted very badly. They started to put them in solitary confinement, which essentially was just a closet. Within a few days, the conflict and violence escalated to a point where they had to shut down the study.
1: Did that conflict and violence develop organically, or was it prompted?
2: Yeah, so this is the key question. For 50 years, the story that we heard in TV and movies and best-selling books was that it emerged organically, that just simply putting on these outfits and being put in this situation triggered these different roles and was enough to trigger cruelty towards other humans. But a few years ago, they put all the documents and audio recordings in the Stanford Library and we got access to it. And what we found is that behind the scenes, the research team was pressuring the guards to be brutal to the prisoners. And so it really changed the story from one where it was just you put in a situation or a role and that triggers behavior to one about leadership and the power of leadership in shaping our behavior.
1: How do you feel, and I want to talk more about that, but as a psychologist, how do you feel about the ethics of putting people in a situation like this in the first place?
2: This is now kind of one of the classic cases that we learn about when we start doing research about ethical failures. We shouldn't be putting humans in a situation where this type of violence can escalate towards volunteer participants. The other thing that we've learned from it is there's a certain amount of ethics when you run an experiment. So as a scientist myself, if I have a hypothesis about what's going to happen, I'm not allowed to interact with the participants. So when

0: And I have studies that I run in my lab at New York University. I have research assistants run the participants, and the research assistants do not know what I'm doing and or what our hypotheses are. And the reason for that is so that they don't manipulate or cajole or pressure participants to do something that we expect. We want to see what the power of the situation is without us pressuring participants. And that is really where Zimbardo and his research team really violated a core part of research ethics as well.
1: So is the ethical failure the idea of this experiment or how the experiment was done?
0: I really see it as both. Right. One is the idea of creating a situation, especially allowing a situation to get to one where there's violence against participants. That is just strictly unethical. We could never run that today. And that's why this is a reality TV show doing it. It's not another scientific lab. Mm. We're not allowed to do studies like that anymore. And then the second part is we're not allowed to manipulate people. If we did, it would be very hard for us to publish our research. That would also be considered a violation of standard ethical research practices. So both of those are a problem here.
1: And yet 1971, I don't need to tell you, is a very different time. And so I wonder how other people in the field at that point were seeing this, because you could imagine there would be great curiosity. What would happen if we flipped a coin, split people up, and let them go at each other?
0: Yeah, I mean, it's a fascinating question. There's a reason why we're talking about it still 55 years later and creating even more TV shows and movies about it. It's something, an enduring question. What is it that drives people to be cruel to other humans? That's something that's really at the heart of a lot of what us think about each day, or when we open the news, trying to understand why are people treating others like this. And so this experiment actually gives us some clues about that. Even though we can't rerun the experiment today, it gives us hints about what is it that drives that type of behavior.
1: What did we learn from that? And again, some of this is shaded by the fact that, you know, the violence did not occur organically, that it was prompted in some ways. But what have we learned about,
0: yes,
1: about how this violence can unfold?
0: So this is, I think, a really important lesson. And this is our reanalysis, me and my research team. What we found is in the transcripts and in the audio recordings, the research teams were pressuring some guards who were actively resisting the instructions to be brutal to the prisoners.
1: What did they say to get them to amp up their brutality?
0: Yeah, and so this is the key psychological question. It's actually hard for humans to mistreat other humans. Very few of us feel comfortable doing that. And so the way you do that is you get people to feel like you're all part of a team working together for some greater good. And so the ends justify the means. Mm. What they were doing was saying, don't you want to help us reform prisons? If we can show that prison guards, you know, in prison environments create bad situations, we can go to the press with a, you know, with a story. And if you help us create that situation and that evidence, then we have a stronger case to actually create prison reform. And so if you're with us and you want this social change, you will be part of this process and play this role and mistreat these people.
1: Does that change then how we look at the takeaways from the study itself about power and what power can do to people?
0: Yeah, it says something really important that being in a role of power doesn't inevitably lead you to be evil or cruel.
1: The power doesn't automatically corrupt people.
0: Yeah, power does not automatically corrupt. The leadership of your community or your group matters a great deal. And if they're convincing you to engage in corruption or brutality, you're far more likely to go along than if they're telling you to treat other people with respect or dignity or support other people who are weaker than you. And so that's why leadership turns out to be a really critical part of the lesson here. And that's why we should actually think carefully about, like, who do we put in positions of leadership? How do we hold leaders accountable?
1: That's the larger question. And again, it exists well beyond a reality TV program or even a psychological experiment. In the real world, as he says, there are questions about how you can perhaps limit someone's tendency to become abusive if they are given power. And you're suggesting in some ways, or in many ways, that's about leadership.
0: Yeah. And I'll say that a lot of social psychology after World War II came out of trying to understand what happened in Nazi Germany. What was it that made ordinary people act in such a brutal and inhumane way to Jews and other members of their country? And it becomes pretty clear there that it's about leadership. It's not just about power, it's about leadership, because other leaders have had power and never led, you know, that type of behavior. And so in the case of the Stanford Prison Experiment, Phil Zimbardo, the main researcher, he testified in Congress around issues of prison mistreatment, but also the American military. I don't know if you remember this, but during the Iraq War, at Abu Ghraib, there was a prison where American prison guards had mistreated and abused and tortured prisoners.

0: and it became a global scandal. And it's really important. It's not just that they were put in those roles, as the Stanford Prison Experiment, you know, traditionally might have told us. It's about the leadership and signals they're getting from authority in the administration and the prison leadership that matter a great deal.
1: What do you think it says about us now, in this moment right now, that there is an interest in popular culture in trying to answer some of those big questions?
0: Yeah, I actually hope that the message of the real experiment comes through, because I actually do think it's really important for us to reflect on leaders around the world who are engaging in cruelty, creating movements of where they're mistreating or targeting other groups, and think about that and think about what we can do to create better environments. And I would say not just at political leaders, but even in companies or organizations. You know, a lot of people watching this show or listening to this discussion we're having are in positions of authority at work or in their community. And so it's really important to think about what messages you're sending to people around these types of issues.
1: What are you worried about when it comes to this becoming a reality TV show?
0: So here's what I would worry about. First of all, it's reality TV, so they're not going to have the same ethical constraints that researchers now operate under.
1: But this is done for entertainment purposes.
0: Yeah, it's done for entertainment. And here's the thing we know about reality TV. There's all kinds of kind of nudging and cajoling and pressuring and selecting certain people behind the scenes to make it interesting. And I'm sure it will be far more interesting. The reason they probably selected this study is because they're hoping that something will escalate in a provocative and interesting way for TV. So I really worry that it could get out of hand if they're doing this thing to try to recreate the results of this by doing these types of pressures behind the scenes.
1: Will you watch?
0: I will definitely watch. I will say, when you played the clip from the Stanford Prison Experiment movie, the week that came out, I took my lab to the movie theater and watched it. And I knew all these backstories, but it was still totally riveting and disturbing to watch it take place, because it is a really upsetting story. And if you watch it from the perspective of the prisoners, they felt trapped and were having mental health breakdowns and trying to escape because it was disturbing and upsetting and they were being mistreated. So I really do think this is a fascinating psychological story. And I just hope people will go into it with a clear eye about, like, what are the factors that actually drive this type of behavior in the real world and in the original study.
1: Jay, really good to talk to you about this. Thank you very much.
0: Thank you very much, Matt.
1: Jay Van Bavel is a professor of psychology at NYU and director of the Center for Conflict and Cooperation. We reached him in New York. Andy Dennert is a writer and TV critic, the founder of the website Reality Blurred. Andy, good morning to you.
2: Good morning.
1: You pay close attention to the reality TV landscape, as this the name of your website might suggest. Are you surprised that Netflix wants to reboot this idea?
2: Not at all, because in the past few years, we've seen Netflix do multiple reality TV competitions that have absolutely no understanding of their source material. Most recently, just this week, they released a show called Wonka's The Golden Ticket, based on Willy Wonka and the Chocolate Factory, that completely ignores its source material, both films and books, and its morality tales, and just turns it into, you know, kind of a cheap spectacle, although the sets are really beautiful. So I'm not surprised in the sense that this is something they have done repeatedly, which is just use intellectual property for the name to get people to watch it, to bring attention to it, and also and then just kind of like do whatever they were going to do anyway underneath that banner.
1: Is there anything different about, I mean, I love Willy Wonka, but is there anything different about this? Yes, it's sure it's going to be a spectacle, I'm sure, but it feels like, to what Jay was saying, there's something more complicated and ethically tricky about a show like this. Do you see that?
2: Absolutely. And I think it really depends upon so many factors, including how they recruited people and for what purpose, in terms of, was there an open casting call saying, hey, do you want to participate in the Stanford Prison Experiment? Which, of course, would corrupt the results if we're trying to do an experiment here. Obviously, as you just talked about, the original experiment wasn't done well or ethically to begin with. But I think that's one of the things that I'm most interested in, is how all of the things come together behind the scenes. And we really have no information about that, except for the fact that it's already done and filmed. So all of those decisions have been made. Maybe they've done something right. But I really think that, you know, when people go into a reality TV competition, they generally know what they're getting into. You know, if you're going on Survivor, you know you're going to be

0: living on a beach and not having access to food or a bed, and maybe you suspect that it's not really that way once you get out there, but in fact, that is the reality. So the big question for me is how this was sold to the participants and to what degree the producers clued them in on it and then treated them while they were doing it.
1: Are there other reality shows that have involved these sorts of themes and issues, the idea of power and corruption and cruelty?
0: I think almost every competition show has layers of this. And that's, you know, and it's also, I mean, look at our world right now too. Like the idea that power corrupts isn't something we need to test in a reality TV show. We are looking at it. We have reality TV stars in charge of the US government and its various branches right now, and just using their power for their own greed and other nefarious things. You know, whether it's on a competition show like Big Brother, where power sort of switches back and forth every week, and then suddenly someone who was on the bottom of the pile in the game is now in control, or a show like The Traitors, where you have an environment in which you know some people are lying to you and you're trying to figure out who they are and what that means. And of course, these are games and they're positioned as games, and they can invoke real emotions, which is why they are television shows and why people watch them and are riveted by it and react to them. But ultimately, it is, you know, within this context of we are playing a game, and I don't see that here at all.
1: One of the specific shows that people have pointed to as a comparison is Squid Games. Can you, I mean, there are, I'm sure, some people somewhere in a cave that have not watched this, but just remind us of the concept of Squid Game.
0: Yeah, so this Squid Game basically followed people who entered into this game because they were desperate for money for various reasons. There was many characters in it, and this was a scripted show from Korea. Once they got into the game and, you know, realized they could win all this money, they were thrilled until they discovered that the elimination process was actual death. So every game resulted in people who lost dying. And that show was ultimately about elite people sort of using lower class and financially insecure people for their own entertainment, which kind of plays into this Netflix show a little bit, maybe. And also just like themes of, you know, late stage capitalism and all kinds of other things, income inequality. And then hilariously, Netflix turned that into a reality TV show. Like this was really a horror TV show. Like this was not something that was, you know, people were like, oh my gosh, like I would love to be on that show where you play red light, green light and get shot in the playground if you don't succeed. Yet that's exactly what they turned it into, even right down to the like fake exploding blood packs on the chests of the contestants who failed in that game. So it's definitely very similar in both, again, that kind of like disconnection from the source material, but also the fact that we're, you know, basically playing with people to see what they'll do in these extreme situations.
1: I joke about, you know, only a handful of people not seeing it, but this show was incredibly successful, right?
0: Massively popular, yeah.
1: And why do you think that was?
0: I think it was just like, A, the shock of it all, and B, also the themes really resonated, and this idea that we're competing for limited resources and that the wealthiest on the planet are the ones who are basically playing with our lives. So sure, there's metaphor there, but there's also some reality too. Like, look at the stories of people who work in giant warehouses for massive international corporations and die on the job, and they just leave their body on the floor. And that doesn't, like, you don't have to go too far to get into places where fiction feels just like a mirror of reality rather than something that's totally abstract and, you know, fantasy.
1: So that hints at this, but why do you think, or what does that tell you about why Netflix thinks that this would be a success now, that this reboot of the Stanford Prison Experiment, given everything that we've talked about, that this company thinks that this will fly now? What does that tell you about us?
0: I mean, I think number one, it tells us that we are easily swayed by this kind of marketing. Place that label of the Stanford Prison Experiment on a show, and as with your previous guest, and as with me, like I'm going to watch it to see what they've done with it. So they have already won, right? We are easily manipulated into watching stuff that they know that we're going to be interested in just based on the name. The marketing works, and the IP, regardless of its source material, and the ethical and other problems there ultimately wins the day.
1: But the other part of

0: of it is there's an idea that we don't watch reality TV for some sort of moral lesson. We're not watching reality TV to give us any useful insight into the human condition. We're watching it for a train wreck. We're watching it for carnage, right?
1: I think that's true on some level, but it's also, I think both can be true at the same time. Mm. Like, I certainly appreciate a good train wreck or carnage, but I also appreciate the fact that I know that I'm generally watching something where people have opted into it, consented to it, and are knowing what they're doing. And I can also learn from the behavior that I'm seeing. I think it's instructive sometimes to watch a competition show and see how people interact with each other, you know, choose who to eliminate. Is it because of stereotypes they have about other people? Is it because of their own experiences? So there's definitely things we can learn from it. Does that mean we need reality TV to teach us the horrors of the Stanford prison experiment? No, we figured that out. We don't need a show to do that. So I'll defend reality TV and its general ability to provide us with entertainment, with a safe way of kind of being voyeuristic into some experimental things. But also, I'm not going to defend this kind of show for just being a, you know, a blatant cash grab, ultimately, to get people to watch more Netflix.
0: Let me just ask you the last question, which is about that safe way. We had a conversation on our program a while back about the ethics of reality TV programming and real focus on some of the cruelty and humiliation and people wondering whether that was the way forward and could that change. And there was a real discussion about whether the genre was unnecessarily exploitative in some ways. And the sense was maybe that's changing. Maybe people are thinking more about those ethics. What does this announcement tell you about whether anything has actually changed or not?
1: I think it says that there's going to always be an appetite, especially on the company side, for trying more and more extreme things. At the same time, I think looking at audiences' habits, like Netflix also shows us The Great British Bake Off in the US, and that's a show that is loving, supportive, kind, even though it's a competition, although for no money. There is absolutely an appetite for and plenty of reality TV shows that are the opposite of the kind of exploitation we're talking about. Yeah. But I will say that there is no standard of care for reality TV show contestants or even producers or crew who are all freelancers, so have no unions. So basically, this is still the kind of, like, you know, great unrestrained space in entertainment. And ultimately, it's down to each individual show to set its own parameters. And we'll see what those look like for this one.
0: You'll be watching?
1: I will, to review and critique, but also being mad at myself at the same time.
0: I like that the experts are as conflicted about all of this as we are. Andy, thank you very much for this.
1: Thank you so much. Appreciate it.
0: Andy Dennard is a writer and TV critic and the founder of the Reality Blurred website. That's The Current for Tuesday, the 29th of September. Q's up next on CBC Radio 1. Earlier this morning, we heard from Charles Spencer, brother of Diana, Princess of Wales. He and I sat down yesterday in New York City for the first Canadian feature interview about his candid and controversial new book. That book is called Swan Song, Diana, My Sister. It shines a light on his older sister's life and the chaotic aftermath of her death and his relations with the press, as well as Prince Charles, now King Charles. If you missed it, that interview is available wherever you get your podcasts. As I say, the book has controversy wrapped around it. It's also filled with revelations, one of which a lot of people thought that Diana's favorite band was Duran Duran. She spent a lot of time talking about Duran Duran, and he says, no, if you thought that that was her favorite band, you're wrong. Diana, Princess of Wales' favorite band was Supertramp. This is Supertramp and The Logical Song. I'm Matt Galloway. Thanks for listening. We'll see you tomorrow.

0: This is CBC Radio 1, 990 AM, 89.3 FM in Winnipeg. Occasionally, an old advertising campaign is brought back, even if it has been off the air for decades. Sometimes it's nostalgic.
1: I'd like to buy the world a home.
0: Or a catchphrase that can't be beat.
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0: And sometimes it's just not controversial anymore. 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
3: Magic Jordan are the Canadian pop and R&B duo who have worked with the likes of Drake, Party Next Door, and Beyoncé. They're in the middle of their world tour and celebrating their new album. 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
4: This is CBC News. Good morning. I'm Heather Wells in Winnipeg. At 10 o'clock, it is 16 degrees. Not far to go now to our high this afternoon of 20. Expect the sky to clear so we will see some sun today. Conrad North has been named as the interim leader of the Progressive Conservative Party of Manitoba. The MLA for Laverandre was elected unanimously as the new leader this morning. It comes after Abhi Khan stepped down as leader yesterday. North says he is there to hold the NDP government to account.
5: I'm here because I think that there's a better path forward for this province. And the Progressive Conservatives are committed to showing Manitobans exactly what that looks like. We're moving forward for all Manitobans.
4: North says the PCs stand for making Manitoba more affordable, where people are able to keep more of their paycheck. He thanked Khan for his leadership and said he appreciates the sacrifices he made as party leader. Khan's leadership style is being called into question by the PC's former campaign director. Stephen Carter was hired to help the party win the next provincial election. He quit on Friday, saying he couldn't see a path to victory.
6: I was interested in making the Progressive Conservative Party one that would appeal to liberal-leaning voters in Winnipeg. And I felt like the leader was in the way of that.
4: Carter says Khan's leadership style was more of a problem for party members. Well, it is now official. Just after midnight Eastern time, some Canadian products are now banned from being exported into the U.S., the latest escalation in the trade war. Kate McKenna is in Washington.
7: The U.S. has officially banned imports of a slate of Canadian goods, including most alcohol, motorcycles, and molasses. The ban was announced

0: announced a few weeks ago, but only took effect just after midnight Eastern time. Although the move will hurt the affected industries, it's unlikely to have a big effect on the broader Canadian economy. The U.S. administration announced the import bans after trade talks broke down and Canada retaliated to a new set of American tariffs. Prime Minister Mark Carney has indicated he's not planning further retaliation at this time. But at this point, there are no plans for both sides to restart negotiations. Late last week, top American and Canadian officials said there is no rush to get back to the table, although at some point they will need to renegotiate the terms of the free trade agreement, CUSMA. Kate McKenna, CBC News, Washington.
1: Manitoba is hosting an invitation-only summit this week with aerospace and defense industry experts from the United Kingdom. They're talking about things like Arctic defense and sovereignty. It comes as Canada is set to spend billions on defense in the coming years. James Watson is with Make UK Defense, a trade association representing about 1,000 small and medium-sized companies.
2: This is one of the things that I really took away from today was the ambitions of the province. So in particular, the Port of Churchill and what that can offer in terms of companies really being able to, you know, leverage the strengths of that bit of infrastructure, the airport, the local skills sector.
1: Watson says Manitoba is already attractive with three big aerospace companies, Boeing, Magellan and Standard Aero. To Gaza. Palestinians marching through Gaza City carrying two bodies wrapped in the Hamas flag. An Israeli airstrike killed a senior Hamas commander and his bodyguard earlier today. Israel says Izzaldin al-Baik was a leader of the Hamas attacks of October 7, 2023, and he was the main target of its strike. Hamas confirms his death. Israel's military says it has killed at least 20 Hamas members this month, including some senior commanders. Well, RCMP have issued a silver alert for a missing 75-year-old woman. Barbara Mack was last seen leaving her home in Alonzo around 6 yesterday morning. She left without saying where she was going. Her family says she has memory issues and other health concerns. They and RCMP are concerned for her well-being. Barbara Mack is 5'3", 120 pounds. She wears glasses and most recently had a black eye from a fall. If you've seen her or know where she is, contact police. Forecast in Winnipeg today, cloudy to start and then some sun this afternoon, a high of 20. Also 20 and clearing in Brandon. Mix of sun and clouds in Dauphin with a high of 21. Beautiful day. Mix of sun and clouds in 16 in Flin Flon today. Increasing afternoon clouds in Thompson, a high of 17. And in Churchill, a mix of sun and clouds with a high of 14. 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
3: I'm Tom Power. Welcome to Q. When Drake put out his smash hit, Hold On, We're Going Home, it was a big moment for Canadian music. I mean, this Canadian R&B hip-hop tune that became one of the biggest songs in the world. Behind the scenes, behind that song, was the duo Magic Jordan. Since then, they've released their own successful music, worked with folks like Beyonce, but then something happened. They sat down across from one another and said, do we still really want to do this? Do we even want to keep making music? They'll tell you about that moment and how it led maybe to their greatest album yet. That's coming up. Plus, speaking of great Canadians, Kelly and Celine Peterson, the widow and daughter of the late jazz icon Oscar Peterson, will be here to talk about a new collection of Oscar's music released into the world and about some of his pranks. It's coming up on Q. So I bet you've had this experience at some point in your life when you're like a teenager, or maybe it happened to you more in like your 20s when you went to school or you started working. But you make a new friend because you bond over something you both like. Like you both love the same music. You both love the same video games. You both love the same books. And you start talking about the things that you love, just naming things that you love. And then by the end of the conversation, you realize, oh, my God, I have a new friend here. That's kind of the story with one of Canada's biggest production and music duos, Magid Jordan. You might know them as the guys who were behind this jam.

That is Hold On, We're Going Home, which Magic Jordan wrote with Drake. And that song, if you're not as familiar with it, like took off all around the world on radio, on TV, on streaming platforms. It was really

really big on Vine. Do you remember Vine? It was huge. He was huge on Vine. And it helped, you know, build Canadian R&B and hip hop into what it is today. So Majid Jordan is two people, Majid Al-Maskati and Jordan Ullman, who met when they were studying at the University of Toronto. And they began making music in dorm rooms before being signed to OVO Sound, which is Drake's record label. They released their fifth studio album, Two Roads, back in August. And the album is a reflection of their journey together and also an homage to the people who helped them along the way. And really, I think it's their best album yet.

0: That is Look What You've Done by Magic Jordan. They stopped by the Q Studio when they were in town on their tour stop in Toronto. Can I tell you something that happened behind the scenes, though? Magic wasn't feeling too good that day. Like, he was pretty sick with a pretty bad cold. So you might hear some sniffles here and there. You might catch a little commiserating from me as well. I started out, though, by asking Jordan where they were when they started recording this new album. And it led to a pretty interesting story. Here's my conversation with Magic Jordan.
1: I think we were in South Africa. We were doing a festival, and we rented a studio, and we had like a real conversation where we were just like, okay, what do you really want to do? Like, we've been making music for 14 years. What do you truly want to accomplish? And where do you want the music to take you? And do you want to make music? Do you want to do this?
0: Really, it got to that level of do we still want to do this?
1: Yeah. And, you know, both of us are like, of course. So that was easy. But I don't know. It felt like the easiest album to finish. Because the trip was coming to an end.
0: Yeah.
1: We were recording in L.A. And we printed everything. We invited our friends over. We listened to it. And that's the album. It wasn't really any other, you know, we didn't sit on it for a long time. I think that's why it feels fresh.
0: Magic, what was your answer to that question? Just to bring you in for a second here, but like as long or short as you want to say here, what was your answer when you guys were having the question of, you know, what do we want us to be? What do we want us to sound like?
2: Great question. That was my response. I think it's important to have big conversations when you've been doing things for a long time. I think even regardless of that, if you're in any sort of relationship, business, personal, family, you have to have these kinds of conversations. Yeah, we just wanted to feel energy. I think that's what came out of that conversation, is both of us were waking up feeling so great in our lives, we wanted it to be reflected in the music. You know, like, life is great, everyone's doing well, you know, we're healthy at the time, I was. we have great people around us, so we want to kind of make an album that thanks them for believing in us and our potential, and also thanking each other.
0: I was reading into some of the original the music that you got into, because I think Two Roads is an interesting title for this record, and I want to get into that in a second. For people who don't know your story, or as well, even people who do, what you're saying is meaningful, that you've sort of landed on a coherent music that belongs to Magic Jordan,
1: right?
0: Because a lot of times before this, the magic was your two musical worlds coming together. That was the magic that made your music.
1: Yeah,
0: I did some research into the first records you guys picked up. Jordan, I found out for you, it was that you were 6 years old and you bought a Jimi Hendrix record.
1: Yeah,
0: why did you buy a Jimi Hendrix record when you were 6 years old?
1: Well, my dad bought it, and I don't know. I remember.
0: Oh, it wasn't with your own money. That wasn't your dad bought it for you.
1: My dad bought it.
0: Okay,
1: for me,
0: okay, okay. What was the first?
1: Maybe he gave me the money and then I just walked in. But I don't know. I fell in love with that. It was like Jimi Hendrix experience, and I fell in love with it. And I fell in love with like how the music sounded.
3: If you can just get your mind together, then come on across to me.
1: Like, I could hear the stereo drums, and I don't know, I picked up on something really young as a kid, of like, songs are recorded differently, each song. Like, it's not just like you hear something and it like all comes from one place. Like, somebody is there designing where things are.
0: Yeah, there is production. There's intention. What was the first one you think about with your own money?
1: First one with my own money? That's a good question.

0: Oh man, it was probably Alexis on Fire.
1: I didn't know that about you. I didn't know that you came from.
0: Oh, I love that music. Yeah, I think I've seen Alexis on Fire the most out of any artist. Like, you remember when they used to do like the St. Catharines shows and like the Southern Ontario tour? Yeah, I used to go every single December.
1: Alexis on Fire. Interesting. Your music ended up in a, certainly a little bit of a different place than that.
0: Yeah, but even with their music, like what Dallas Green was doing and the kind of the juxtaposition, the melody to it, loved it.
1: I like it.
0: Yeah.
1: Imagine I found out for you that the first CD you bought was not for you. You bought a Santana CD for your dad?
2: Oh, yeah, yeah. Santana, my dad had a Santana CD. Yeah, that I remember he had a, you know, a CD player in the car, and I remember listening to that album nonstop.
1: But the first one you really bought was Now That that's What I Call Music 6.
2: It was a compilation. Okay, that was the first CD I ever bought.
0: Okay,
2: yeah.
0: That is the first one for sure. Yeah. It was like Now 3 with like Blue, Eiffel 65.
1: I'm Blue.
2: It was a pop compilation album.
1: I had the record here somewhere along the way. Oh, no, I have it right here. Hold on. I'll tell you what's on that record. So I guess Bye Bye Bye by NSYNC. Does that make sense?
2: Yeah.
1: Yep. Stronger by Britney Spears.
2: Yeah.
1: Are these good songs to you? Do you like these songs?
0: Big.
2: Yeah.
0: Big.
2: Bangers? Amazing. Yeah. Bangers.
1: Hold on. Say banger or not a banger. Ready? Stronger Britney Spears?
0: Banger.
2: Banger.
1: NSYNC Bye Bye Bye?
0: Banger. Baby, bye, bye, bye.
1: Love Don't Cost a Thing, Jennifer Lopez?
0: Huge.
2: Banger.
0: Huge.
1: Independent Women, Destiny's Child?
0: Massive.
2: Huge. That was so big.

0: probably the biggest banger.
1: My sister was playing this album like right beside the bedroom, and I remember always hearing all these like Backstreet Boys, even like underrated.
2: Yeah,
1: Backstreet Boys.
2: Come on, Max, even get out of here.
1: Even how massive they are, underrated music. So good.
3: It wasn't me, Shaggy.
0: Shaggy was my first concert.

0: Shaggy was your first concert? Tell me.
1: Yeah, in Bahrain. We didn't get a lot of artists. It was Shaggy and it was Craig David came to Bahrain and they...
0: On a Monday.
1: Yeah. And
2: it was passing through.
1: Yeah, they're like, we're here. And I remember just being so amazed by live music and the fact that you could just go to a show and feel so good during the entire set and leave just feeling so happy. Yeah. And witnessing, you know, Craig David, such a master of his craft, R&B songwriting. Yeah, that had a big impact on me. And I think that's why the Now compilation makes sense too, because there's a lot of melodic writing and stuff like that.
0: By the way, Creed with Arms Wide Open is also on there.

0: love.
1: Yeah. Really?
0: I feel like that's like a Nardwuar thing with me.
1: Creed,
0: like,
1: with arms wide open?
0: Yeah, like I'm DJing tonight. I'm definitely playing that.
1: Well, why do you love Creed with arms wide open?
0: It's an amazing song.
1: It meant a lot to you when you were a kid. You like that
0: Honestly,
1: song?
0: Yeah. Now we're getting sentimental, but I remember my dad played it for me. He's like, this song, when I heard it, I was expecting a boy. And I was like, this is a song about you. So I'm with our arms wide open, you know? Like, I am Creed.
1: Your dad was thinking about that song with you when you, because the song is about Scott Stapp getting, you know, getting ready to invite a kid
0: exactly.
1: into the world.
0: Exactly. Yeah.
1: I didn't know this compilation was so meaningful to you. It's beautiful.
0: Yeah.
2: Yeah. Yeah.
1: So when you got together, when you met, what was the overlapping music you had? It seems like you were two roads diverged pretty far at this point.
0: Right.
1: You with your St. Catharines tattoo yeah. punk and yeah. a little bit of pop.
0: Right.
1: What was the music you had in common?
2: Yeah, I think we had a lot of music, you know, UK rock and underground, but I think our first project was more of a compilation itself. We kind yeah. of wanted to go in and make a mixtape of different sounding songs that moved us.

0: that we liked.
1: But you know how when you meet somebody, you know, especially at that age, oftentimes it's like, oh, you like that thing too, and that can really bond
2: right.
1: you.
2: Yeah.
1: Oh, it seems like that happened with you guys. And last time we talked a lot about how you guys got together and how the Drake and 40 thing happened.
2: Right.
1: But what I didn't get is, what was that music that made you both look at each other at U of T and oh yeah, you like this thing and I like this thing?
2: I think there was a couple very distinct songs that we had on like a YouTube

0: friends or whatever.
1: SoundCloud, YouTube, these days when, you know, people were just uploading vinyl rips onto the internet and you're finding these rare records. There was, at school, there was this peer-to-peer file sharing program called Shakespeare, where you could access different people's shared folders, whatever they wanted to put in there, you could access. And so people were putting up all these albums that they had bought. So you're hearing all kinds of rock, underground rap, R&B, pop that's from the 70s and 80s that missed me in Bahrain because I had radio programming. That was all my music. It was just an amazing time where I felt like there was discovery happening at every moment.
0: Right.
1: And I think we're at a time now where we're telling people what to listen to constantly, as opposed to them feeling this aha moment where they've discovered something or someone or a sound. And we got to enjoy that in multiple forms, like CDs, vinyls, YouTube, blog spots, WordPresses, these hype machine days, SoundCloud. And now it's moved to more digital platforms. You can still do it, but you have to dig a little bit. And now, you know, I think Instagram is a cool place for, you know,
2: just discovery and to find discovery, that moment of transcendence.
1: They do these vinyl listening nights in Toronto where someone will bring a vinyl and play it and explain the story behind it. I think these moments are really interesting where someone's taking the time to explain the artist's story, the time period, put the music into the context of how it came to be. And yeah, they do that in Toronto all the time.
0: It's actually, with what Maj just said, I think that is exactly how we made the album. Like,
2: I was gonna
0: Yeah, like I'm more of a, like when I make, create music and I'm producing, I'm really just painting. I'm just going very quickly. It might be difficult for other people around me to see. Like, I'm just doing a lot of things at once. Where I think as Maj, like, he'll show me things, he'll show me music with the backstory before he plays it.
2: I do a bit of that too, I get that, I have to do that kind of thing.
0: And too. I think in some capacity I do it as well, but I think when I create music, I'm not

0: Tom Power. You're listening to Q. You're in the middle of my conversation with the Canadian R&B duo Magid Jordan, who have a brilliant album out now called Two Roads. The song you're hearing from it is from that record. It's called See You Again. And yeah, we've been talking about, you know, how opposites attract a little bit. How this duo came together with completely different tastes in music and different approaches to making music, but really how they found a lot to be learned here. I feel like the UN could learn a lot from Magid Jordan. And that got me thinking about the meaning of the name of the record, Two Roads. I asked how it might relate to them.
1: It's not a literal thing. I think it's more of just two people coming together and creating something. I think roads are you know, there's movement there. So I think both of us are growing as people. And there's an overlap and there's also a distinct difference. So I think if you can embrace that and you can harness that with anybody that you work with, I think, you know, it's incredible what you can come up with.
0: But
1: it takes some dedication, you know, it takes some consideration from both people to understand what the other wants or hears, or, you know what I mean? So it's a shared brain activity, but it's definitely two brains at the end of it.
0: That's beautiful. I like the point that you said it takes a lot of work too, and I'm sure it does. Let's listen to some music and give Magid a break to have a nap.

0: I think that's one of the best songs you guys have ever made. That's called Two Roads. That's absolutely beautiful. It also does.
1: Thank you.
0: I know your music from doing this, you know, but I'm sure that I might get a Reddit comment that says like I'm missing the point. I don't think I've heard anything like that from you guys before. Mm. Was that fair
1: to
0: say?
1: Yeah, no.
2: Yeah,
1: agreed.
2: Definitely. Yeah.
0: Where did that song come from?
1: It came from we had a trip with Nathan Lagin, who has been like our lifelong friend and the person who introduced us, and we all went up to a cabin in Huntsville, and we were there. We were taking some photos. We were kind of just like hanging out, and every night, you know,

0: we'd have like a couple drinks, and Nathan and I would like open up a bottle of wine and just like play. And, you know, we're playing like different covers of, you know, James Taylor and kind of just like folk music. And I think that was one of the moments where, you know, Maj and I have been making such, you know, distinctly electronic music that is shaped into being R&B, but I think, you know, there's a lot more layers to it. I think that was the first time that we were just having fun not being at a laptop, just like with an acoustic guitar.
1: Match, what do you remember singing? What do you remember feeling while you were singing in that moment? It sounds like it just kind of something divine about it, something.
2: Yeah, definitely. I'm so curious about the divine, and it's something that gives me inspiration every day. It's totally just a song about, I think, coming to terms with the fact that we are able to realize things as human beings. You can have these moments where you realize something, but even that is so fleeting that you have to get to the next moment where you realize another thing. So it's never the complete picture. And I think this song is something that's attempting to paint a complete picture while knowing it isn't the complete picture. The first line is easing into something that you could never face. How do you do that? How do you ease into something you can never face?
1: What is that thing that you can never face?
2: What is it?
0: You know, I think like Two Roads is about making a decision. It's a fork in the road. And so I think it's a very relatable concept, but I think if you don't label it, you kind of just go through it in life. You always have to make decisions every day. Mm-hmm. When Maj wrote it, it's like you're at the brink of making that decision, and could be farewell, you know, which mm-hmm. I think human nature, mm-hmm. we see decisions as being like, okay, mm-hmm. this thing and not this thing. Mm-hmm. But it could completely be a new beginning. So-

0: I didn't know that you guys had come to a bit of a fork in the road around this thing. Not to say that you were going to give it all up. It seems pretty clear that you weren't.
1: Yeah.
0: But it seems that you had a moment where you were able to take stock. Where are we?
1: Right.
0: Where are we going?
1: Yeah.
0: You've also been together for a very long time now, right?
1: Yeah.
0: You've been touring together for a very, very long time. The relationship seems still very strong, but any relationship, as we were just talking about,
1: right,
0: takes work and takes decisions, and it sounds like you made one.
1: Right, yeah.
0: What is the trick? I also am in love that you guys, occasionally in your performances, you look at the crowd a lot, but there are moments in the shows where you look at one another.
1: Oh, all the time, yeah.
0: Is that intentional to make sure you can see one another on a non-logistic, like, who's playing the right note level? And what is the trick to keeping a partnership like this going, this kind of relationship going for so long?
1: Honesty. You just have to be honest. It hurts. Real honesty, like, about how you feel, I think is, I don't know, I think anybody in any relationship would tell you that is the only real thing.
0: But when you're in an artistic relationship that's also a business partnership,
1: it gets sticky.
0: Honesty is tough.
1: Absolutely. I think it's bred in a place where honesty is commodified. So I think if you can kind of see through that garbage, I think you can be honest. And even if, you know, that means the stakes are higher or you get less opportunities or anything like that, like, I'd rather be honest because you just don't have that much time.
0: Madge, last word to you. What is the trick? What has been the trick to keeping this partnership going and making this music at this high level for so long?
2: Yeah, you just have to be, like you said, honesty with yourself first. So, you know, if you want to lie to yourself, that's cool, but don't lie to other people. So you start that practice with yourself, always looking to grow, choosing to grow together, and choosing to continue to grow together. And that's what this album became. It's a growth. We've made a song that you've never heard us make before. We've touched on subjects that we've never really touched on before. And so as long as we're moving in that path with that intention, I think that dedication and commitment is what it takes.

0: This is an album of songs. So I'll tell you what this is. This is not an album of moments or an album of grooves or vibes. It is an album of excellent songs.
1: Thank you.
0: And you should be really, really proud of it. I think it's your best record.
1: Thank you, man.

That's Island Time from Magic Jordan. Before that, you heard my conversation with Magic Jordan, the award-winning, best-selling Canadian R&B pop, hip-hop duo. They were with me in Toronto. You can listen to their latest album, Two Roads, wherever you get your music. Still to come on Q, you're going to hear from Kelly and Celine Peterson, the widow and daughter of the late Canadian jazz icon Oscar Peterson. They're going to tell you about a new collection of Oscar's music that's out now, songs he recorded from his concerts all over the world, how they hope you feel like you're going on tour with Oscar listening to them. Also, I say tour now, not tour, because I'm in Newfoundland. You're also going to hear about the everyday side of Oscar Peterson, like his pranks that he pulled in. We get a couple of examples, and you'll never believe that the esteemed Oscar Peterson did some of this stuff. That's after this.

0: This is a news update on CBC Radio 1, 89.3 FM and 990 AM. Good morning. I'm Heather Wells in Winnipeg. At 10:30, it is 16 degrees in downtown Winnipeg, on our way to a high today of 20. The sky will clear today as well. Conrad North has been named the interim leader of the Progressive Conservative Party of Manitoba. The MLA for Lavarondre was elected unanimously as new leader this morning. This after Abhi Khan stepped down as leader yesterday. North says he's there to hold the NDP government to account. He says the PCs stand for making Manitoba more affordable, where people are able to keep more of their paycheck. And he thanked Khan for his leadership and the sacrifices he made as party leader. RCMP have issued a silver alert for a missing 75-year-old woman. Barbara Mack was last seen leaving her home in Alonza around 6 yesterday morning. She left without saying where she was going. Her family says Barbara Mack has memory issues and other health concerns. They and RCMP are concerned for her well-being. If you know where she is or if you've seen her, contact police. Manitoba is hosting an invitation-only summit this week with aerospace and defense industry experts from the United Kingdom. They're talking about things like Arctic defense and sovereignty as Canada is set to spend billions on defense in coming years. More news at 11.
1: Hey, I'm Tom Power. You're listening to Q. What you're listening to right now is new music by Oscar Peterson, a live recording of the Canadian jazz legend recorded in New Zealand in 1972. Oscar Peterson, it's hard to even talk about how important he is to the story of Canadian music. I mean, as a musician on his own, he was an immense musician. He was a powerhouse. He was so incredibly talented. He is one of the most important names in jazz history. He was born in Montreal. He was raised in Little Burgundy in Montreal. He ended up working with folks like Ella Fitzgerald, Count Basie, Louis Armstrong, Billie Holiday, Dizzy Gillespie. And it's important that you know that Oscar Peterson's name is spoken about at their level as well. Like, he is as legendary as those legends. He made albums that are on the greatest jazz albums of all time lists. He wrote some of the most beloved and most played jazz tunes in the world. I mean, his song Hymn to Freedom will be played, my guess is, hundreds of years from now. And Oscar also had a pretty relentless touring schedule his entire career. He toured all around the world with his trios, his quartets, and solo. He played for packed auditoriums.

0: museums and festivals all over the world. And now, almost 20 years after his death, there's this new collection that's about Oscar's sort of touring, traveling side, also his centennial. The record is called A World Tour. It's a box set. If you're listening to this and you're under 20, ask your parents what a box set is. It's a box set that features shows from Brazil, Switzerland, New Zealand, and the U.S., and right here in Canada. Concerts from 1969 all the way up to 1996, which is worth mentioning because that was just a few years after Oscar suffered a life-changing stroke. And his playing obviously changed after that, but maybe not his music. We're going to talk about that in just a minute. Oscar Peterson's widow, Kelly Peterson, has been working on this project for the last 5 or 6 years. She got the thumbs up from hers and Oscar's daughter, Celine Peterson. And I got them both on the line. Kelly from Campbellford, Ontario. Celine from Bedford, Nova Scotia, to talk a little bit about Oscar, the Oscar behind the scenes. And of course, this new collection. So I started by asking Kelly about the inspiration for it. Here's what she had to say.
1: I always wanted to create a special recording box set, actually for the purpose of Oscar's, of celebrating Oscar's centennial, that was based on his logo that said Oscar Peterson World Tour. And I wanted to give his listeners an opportunity to kind of feel like what it felt like to travel around the world and go to the different concerts. And the other thing is, as I continue to release recordings from our archives, I'm still trying to kind of fill in gaps of releasing recordings of Oscar with musicians who were not recorded as often, and Oscar playing solo, which there aren't as many recordings available. So it's also to give that aspect to the set of recordings that we put together.
0: It's an interesting thing to hear Oscar in so many different sort of permutations of his life. It's nice to hear him as sort of a young man in the 60s and playing flashy, and then, you know, hearing him as he gets older. And my guess, it would be even more interesting for you, Celine. So I want to play something from one of these concerts right now. Take a listen.

0: from the new Oscar Peterson live concert album collection that is Sushi from Oscar Show in Sao Paulo, Brazil in 1996. So, Celine, I would have thought you would have been too young to remember any of the concerts in this collection, but then I find out you were 4 years old at this show in Brazil. What do you remember about that?
1: Honestly, what I remember most about that particular show has nothing to do with the concert itself, really. I remember being mesmerized by the number of people that were there, because that was perhaps the biggest show that he did in my lifetime. 25-ish thousand people, I think. My mother will tell me if I'm close enough. 35,000. There you go. But really, it's little things. The things that I remembered, most likely primarily because I had no grasp of what I was witness to and who he really was to the public, are things that people wouldn't think of, you know, running around the grounds and bringing my dolls out for us to play together and things like that. But that one was special for sure.
0: Celine, I didn't know until now that your dad enjoyed a prank. Is that right? There was something about a fart machine and your father. What is this story?
1: Yeah. Dad's sense of humor was almost a talent, like his playing, like his ability to prank, and the truly, in some cases, psychotic pranks that he would come up with are just
0: like what? Like what would he do? What would he do?
1: Beautiful part. I mean, okay. Well, one time, our dear, very dear, dear friend Sandra, he pretended on the short version is he pretended on Valentine's Day to be essentially a secret admirer. And leading up to Valentine's Day, he kept sending her anonymous flowers and like many vases of anonymous flowers. And she was losing her mind, and she was speaking to her boss and trying to figure out what was going on and who is this person and how does he know where I work? And by the way, she had a fiance at the time. And on Valentine's Day, this massive bouquet arrived, and towards the end of the day, in comes dad, and he was just

0: laughing hysterically, and she was like, "I'm gonna kill you." I'm like, "What?" And all of this, this grief that she had endured, and it's so elaborate. And I just think, like, what if it were anyone else? I'd say, "Don't you have a job or anything else to think about other than planning this?" But he, you know, it was, he really loved doing it. And the fart machine was a gift from another very dear friend. She gave it to him on his birthday. It was one of those electronic push, you could remote control it. And I was 14 or 15. So I hated that he got that thing. It was disgusting to me. And he had us hide it at one day behind the cushions on the couch when the band was coming over to rehearse. And one of the members, Ulf Alkinius, his guitarist, had arrived late. His flight was late. And so Dad sat, Ulf was eating his dinner, and Dad started pushing the remote. And you could just see Ulf kind of trying to stealthily look around the room and figure out what's happening. And finally Dad just broke, and Ulf goes, "Oh, thank God. I thought that was you." And I said to my mom, mom's favorite part of the story is I went into the kitchen and she said, "Are they going downstairs?" I said, "No, mom, they're just sitting in the living room farting and swearing." And that was a rehearsal, apparently.
1: Well, let me, Kelly, play some appropriate music for you right now. This is Soft Winds.

0: From the new World Tour box set, that's the Oscar Peterson Trio live in New Zealand in 1972 with, Soft Winds. Kelly, I was surprised to hear that up until very late in his life, Oscar never made a set list with the band when he would go on stage.
1: That's right. He never did. He made his first set list, I think, in 2003 or 2004. Up until then, he never did. He would stand in the wings with the group, and they'd say, okay, what's up? And he'd tell them just before they started walking out on stage what they were opening with. And then he would just go, the rest of the concert would be based on the feeling he got musically from what he wanted to play, how the group was sounding, how they were playing, what feedback they were getting from the audience, and all that kind of feeling. But he also would balance between the really up-tempo pieces and ballads later when he wasn't on the road as much and needed some reminders, basically not to play the same song twice, and having a set list helped.
0: Yeah, yeah. I want to talk a little bit more about that era of Oscar's playing in just a second. But before I do, Celine, one thing that comes across in this record and in the liner notes as well is the love. And you've mentioned this a couple of times already, the love he had for his band and the love he had for the musicians he played with. You know, you talked a little bit about people coming over and having dinner and hanging out. There was a line he said I was hoping you might explain to me. Your dad would tell the musicians, don't forget I can play solo piano. What did he mean by that?
2: Really, it was a reminder that if you showed up to the gig, whether we're on tour, whether it's a one-off, if you wake up not feeling like you can deliver on stage that night for whatever reason, whether you're ill or your head is not your friend that day, whatever the reason might be, if you can't come on stage and do what you need to do and meet him on the level he needs, on his level where he needs you to be, the best option is to tell him that, and you won't have to do the gig. Because at the end of the day, if he doesn't have three people behind him or two people behind him or whatever the case may be, he could still do solo piano. And he was saying that even throughout my lifetime when he was playing predominantly with one hand. And it was mostly meant to be an assurance and a comfort to people. You know, he was giving them a safe space to be honest about where they were, but he was also making it clear that he had expectations, none higher than that which he put on himself, but he had expectations. And if you felt like you couldn't meet them, be honest with yourself first and then be honest with him, and it'll be okay. Just don't step out on stage when you shouldn't.

0: But my favorite thing about this box set, in addition to the music, is reading these liner notes and reading a little bit about, because to me, I mean, Kelly, you know, and Celine, you know, like, Oscar is a larger than life figure. Like, he is a Canadian jazz icon to me. He's a music icon. And, you know, it's kind of hard for me to remember the human side of him that you guys would have gotten to see. Kelly, I'd love to ask you a little bit about this. Like, how was he on the road? Was he a good traveler? Was he good at touring? Did he hate being on the road? How was he?
1: He thrived being on the road. He loved being out and performing, and he loved traveling. He loved being in different countries, eating different food, seeing the friends that he had made through all the years that he did tour around the world. And he loved being with the musicians in his groups. It was family time, really. And it was joyful. The other thing is, his whole demeanor would change. And I'm sure Celine will remember some of this, that a little bit before a tour, maybe a week or two, he'd start to get very quiet. And it was because he was preparing himself for being on the road. And if you didn't know him, you would think he was really grumpy, but he was just being quiet to prepare. And then as soon as we got to the airport and got on the plane, his demeanor changed, and he was in good spirits and excited and really looking forward to going out and performing for his fans.
0: So Celine, what do you think was going on there? I didn't know that your dad would be gregarious and fun at home, and then would need a sort of a period of getting quiet to prepare for going on the road. What do you think was going on then?
2: I think that particularly in the period of touring for which I was alive, and, you know, so especially post-stroke, I think he almost had to, if I had to guess, I think he almost had to build certain walls and steel himself and get ready for what was once in some ways a lot easier and was now significantly harder.
0: We've been kind of dancing around this a little bit, that Oscar suffered a pretty tremendous stroke, but of course, you know, miraculously went back on the road and made some pretty incredible music. And I want to talk about sort of the perception of that music in a second. But Kelly, for people who aren't as familiar, can you give us an idea of how the stroke affected his playing, you know, like what it looked like for him to get back on stage, the music that he made afterwards?
1: The stroke took away the use of his left hand when it happened. It actually affected his balance and his walking as well immediately. The immediate effect of it was that. But he recovered the walking ability very quickly. But it was the use of his left hand the way he had always used it. But through physiotherapy, he was able to recover some of the use of his left hand, so he could use it, but it never regained the dexterity and the speed that he had had prior to the stroke. Instead, he would use his left hand to play chords or to play some harmony with his right hand, but his right hand would then play everything that he used to play with two hands.
0: You've talked about the years after your dad had the stroke, that music being his most vulnerable music, Celine. What do you mean by that?
2: I think it takes... And you know what? I actually had a version of this conversation with my mom last week, because I've been watching what Celine Dion is doing in Paris right now and her triumphant return after all the health struggles that she has had over the last several years. And it made me think of Dad, because I think that the tremendous amount of courage that both of them, in their own unique scenarios, and of course, decades apart from each other, the tremendous amount of courage that they're showing is so remarkable and admirable and inspiring, because for Dad specifically, part of his journey was finding out, okay, that's who I was. Who can I be now? And I think that his music really, the music that he wrote after his stroke and the way that he performed

0: formed was him tapping into, yes, what he lost, but also what he gained from that and where he was in his life. You know, he was older then, he's lived a lot of life. And I think that there's such immense beauty in the version of himself that he was willing to share with people after the stroke, because that's incredibly intimidating. I absolutely couldn't fathom doing even a minuscule version of that. I think it's just, it's admirable and it's beautiful. And I think that music, which was the only music I really knew because it was everything that I grew up with, I think it's his most beautiful and honest, perhaps.
1: That's from the new Oscar Peterson box set called World Tour. My name is Tom Power. You're listening to Q. You're in the middle of my conversation with Kelly and Celine Peterson, the widow and daughter of the Canadian jazz icon Oscar Peterson. Well, the box set, I should say, isn't just about Oscar's music. It's about who Oscar really was, who he was behind the scenes when he wasn't sitting at the piano, his hobbies, his love for photography. And I didn't know this. I don't know if you did. His love for poetry. In fact, he wrote poetry. Here's Oscar's widow, Kelly.
2: In this box set, in order to really celebrate Oscar for this special occasion of his 100th birthday, the music was the world tour, but we also wanted to share a more personal side of Oscar. So the book is a tour of Oscar's world, and it includes photos and poems, that photos that Oscar took, poems that he wrote, as well as some other writings of his, excerpts from his memoir, etc. So I will share one of the poems. I'll give you a little background. He spent one summer at the cottage, just getting up every day and sitting with his coffee, looking out at the lake and his laptop in front of him, writing poems. It just became something that he wanted to do. And he would write the poem and then ask me to sit down and listen to it. This was one of the first and is one of my favorites. To touch a cloud, to live a dream, to have life flow like a silvery stream, to ride the wind or grow like a leaf, to sing with a voice quite beyond belief, to use time like a magic wand, echoing things of which we are fond, to invoke anew memories of old past, creating new visions that will ever last, to sing of love and its hurtful pangs, to paint a picture that forever hangs in our hearts, in our souls, in our very beings. This is what Ella Fitzgerald means.
1: That's Kelly Peterson reading Oscar Peterson's poem, Ella, written for Ella Fitzgerald. So what was going on, Kelly, that he had the laptop open in front of him and he was just reflecting on musicians he knew, on people he had played with?
2: That's exactly what he was doing. It was another creative outlet for him, apart from composing. And for some reason, just being in the environment, in Harcourt Park, in the Haliburton Highlands, looking out at the beautiful lake, hearing the loons, everything, that it was just a peaceful place for him. He was so relaxed at the cottage all the time. And I think that prompted him to reflect on the musicians he had worked with throughout his career. And he thought, what a nice way to honor them and just write the poems about his experiences and how he felt about them.
1: I didn't know he was such a great photographer, Celine.
0: Yes. He would not call himself a great photographer. He would just say that he loves photography and that he's tinkering but he always loved it. And he was a kid when it came to photography. I kind of, a family joke is one of his favorite camera stores was in Japan. It's just a technology store, actually. It's called Yodobashi Camera in Japan. And we did a 5-week tour of Japan in the early 2000s. And it was a week in 5 different cities. And every single day, he would drag us to the Yodobashi in every single city. And I was so grumpy. I was just like, you gotta be kidding me. We're going again. It was the hobby of all hobbies for him.

0: Kelly, on a personal level, like, I don't know, how has it been even just spending this time with Celine talking about Oscar and reflecting on Oscar's music? And you know, he's been gone for a few years now.
1: Yes, he's been gone for nearly 19 years. Hard to believe it's that many, but it is. And I really enjoy being able to talk to Celine about these things and aspects of her dad's life and career and memories that she has, but because now she's an adult and she has a different perspective. But it's also good for me to hear some things that she thought about when she was a child and didn't necessarily say, and because she was a child. But just sharing these memories and sharing these moments, I really love being able to do that. It can be hard sometimes, yeah, because we both miss him terribly. And there is a huge gap, a huge space in our lives. But I kind of feel like it helps to talk about him, because then that fills up some of that space. We share our memories and we talk about, you know, different things. And some of our memories differ, because that's how memory is, right? It's memories differ. We have different perspectives.
0: Celine, how has this been for you? I mean, I know you spend a fair amount of time ensconced in your dad's music and in legacy, but, and a lot of these recordings that people have never heard before, you're talking a lot about who your dad was as a real person. You're kind of excavating all that as well. Like, how has this been for you?
2: Honestly, truthfully, I'm different now than I was when I was younger when it comes to dad. At first, I mean, it was anybody's guess how I might react to something earlier on when it was, you know, fresh that he was no longer here, because I think I had a lot of resentment about the fact that I had to share him with people. I didn't think that was fair at 16, right? Well, he's my dad, and I don't really care if you think you know him because you like his music. You didn't. And, it, you know, that was I carried a lot of that. And so there were certain times where I didn't want any of it. I didn't want to be a part of it. I didn't care to hear about much. And then as we get older and we try to manage the lifelong ailment, I think, of grief, it changes and it moves and it can hit you at any moment, no matter how many years have gone by. But there are also moments where you can look at something differently. And so something that was perhaps a negative trigger for you could all of a sudden be a gift. And so now every time I see something new of dad, and especially if it's something that's personal and not professional, like it's from a family event or whatever the case may be, because I think that's even more special. But it's a joy to be able to discover new things and to learn more about him, because everything was a discovery for me. It's not like he sat me down and took me through his career at the dinner table, right? So it was just what I experienced that I had and that I knew, and everything else is me learning. And I find great joy in that.
0: Well, I'll say to the both of you, on behalf of all of us, thanks for sharing him with us a little bit with this record. And thanks to the both of you for spending some time with us today and talking about him.
2: Thank you for having us. This is fun. We haven't done anything together, so this was a nice opportunity for us to do something like this.
1: Thank you, Tom. It's always so much fun to talk with you. Thanks for having us on.

from the new Oscar Peterson box set World Tour, that is Oscar Peterson live in Toronto in 1980 with A Lovely Way to Spend an Evening. Before that, you heard my conversation with Oscar's widow and daughter, Kelly and Celine Peterson, which was a wonderful way to spend a morning. This new collection of Oscar Peterson recordings, chosen by Kelly from Oscar's archives, features concerts from 1969 to 1996. You can stream it wherever you get your music. There are also CD and limited edition final box sets. And that is it for Q today. Tomorrow on the show, the actor Anna Lamb from the hit Canadian show North of North was actually in school for international development in Ottawa. She wanted to make a difference in the world, but the roles kept coming, and you'll learn how she figured out that acting is actually one of the most powerful ways you can make change. That's tomorrow on the show. If you want to get in touch with me, q@cbc.ca, from St. John's, Newfoundland, Labrador. We'll see you soon. Later on.

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5: Okay, so the latest adaptation of Resident Evil, the hit video game franchise, is now in theaters. That movie is directed by Zach Cregger. He, by the way, directed the movie Weapons. You're going to hear why audiences and critics are saying this is maybe one of the best video game adaptations ever.
6: This is CBC News. Good morning. I'm Heather Wells in Winnipeg at 11 o'clock. It is 16 degrees. The sun is trying to shine, clearing later this afternoon and a high of 20. The new interim leader of Manitoba's Progressive Conservative Party is Lavarandre MLA, Conrad Narth. Narth emerged from a caucus meeting this morning where he was elected unanimously after Abhi Khan resigned as leader yesterday. Khan says he could not fight the NDP while he was still facing infighting within his own party. Narth says he is pleased to lead for now, adding the PCs are united.
7: We clearly are not fractured, and I stand by each and every one of the MLAs that are here with me today and the morals that they represent. These are people that are passionate about doing the best they can for the people that they represent.
6: Narth would not discuss why there had been a confidence vote on Khan's leadership. He says questions and concerns had been expressed about Khan's poor polling numbers. A political observer, meanwhile, believes a number of potential candidates could run for permanent leader of the Manitoba PCs. Christopher Adams at the University of Manitoba says there weren't many candidates available to run for the leadership when Khan won. Adams says at the time, the Federal Conservative Party was running high in the polls and potential candidates were running federally. But now he says more people may be interested, including some civic politicians.
8: For instance, Janice Lukes is not running again in Waverly West, and there had been talk about her running federally for the Conservatives, and maybe she'll take a kick at the can for being leader of the provincial PCs.
6: Adams says the PCs, both federally and provincially, have been cutthroat when it comes to ousting leaders who aren't popular. The Carney government is expected to announce a big investment in liquefied natural gas. It would double capacity at LNG Canada's facility in Kitimat, BC. The Prime Minister's office says Carney will speak this afternoon in Vancouver. Carney calls the move historic. Janice McGregor has more.
9: As global energy supplies continue to be disrupted by wars, trade tensions, demand in Asian markets for Canada's gas remains strong. So when the Federal Major Projects Office was set up, no surprise, fast-tracking this particular expansion, one of the first approvals on its desk.

0: And now overnight, the investors have made it official. Shell is the largest stakeholder in Kitimat. When this expansion is complete by around 2030 or so, an additional 14 million tons a year will be available to Shell and its four other partners. But this deal also is going to include a partnership with five neighboring First Nations to build and operate a $1 billion storage facility. This has been billed as one of the largest Indigenous ownership positions in major Canadian infrastructure, and also key to the West Coast neighbors of this project, its ability to export safely by ocean tankers. Janice McGregor, CBC News, Ottawa.
1: King Charles is facing renewed scrutiny over claims in a new book by his former brother-in-law. Charles Spencer, the brother of the late Princess Diana, sat down with Matt Galloway, host of CBC Radio's The Current. Details from Eli Glasner.
2: They still have real power. I mean, that's what's intriguing.
3: That's Earl Spencer, the brother of the late Princess Diana, talking about the royal family. He's felt that power firsthand after the publication of his book Swan Song about his sister. Speaking with The Current's Matt Galloway, Spencer described a phone call with the then Prince Charles, who he says had a giddy tone the night of the Paris accident that ended Diana's life.
2: I remember it like yesterday because it was so jarring.
3: In response, Buckingham Palace released a rare statement saying the pain of fraternal grief can cloud reason, affect judgment, and color memory in ways others do not recognize. While many in England have questioned the book's timing, Spencer says with the 30th anniversary of his sister's death approaching, he wanted to share a portrait of the woman who he knew. Eli Glasner, CBC News, Toronto.
1: Well, Winnipeg is going to see the sun later this afternoon. A high today of 20, so quite warm for this time of year. Clearing in Brandon, also headed to 20. 21 today in Dauphin. In Flin Flon, a mix of sun and clouds, a high today of 16. Increasing afternoon clouds in Thompson with a high of 17. And in Churchill today, a mix of sun and clouds and a high of 14. Right now, 16 in Winnipeg on CBC Radio 1.
4: So for decades, Black Entertainment Television, or BET, has been the most prominent media company covering Black American pop culture and entertainment. Now there are reports that BET has removed all of its digital articles from its website, and Black journalists are worried that significant Black pop culture history is going to be lost. I'm Alameen Abdul Mahmoud, and this is Commotion. Dalton Higgins and Jay Smooth joined me recently to unpack the story. Here's our conversation. Hello to both of you.
5: Hey, how's
6: hello,
5: it going?
6: Hello.
4: Nice to have you here. Listen, Jay, I'll start with you on this. Can you give us some examples of like what erased from BET's website?
6: Yeah, I mean, there's such a wealth of history and culture there. You know, so many reviews, artist interviews, coverage of Black arts and culture, and, you know, and politics as well, that was just erased in one fell swoop. BET, originally one of the biggest Black-owned media companies, now owned by Paramount, Skydance, decided this month to just delete the entirety of the BET website's written digital archive, which is something like 20 years of Black journalism and documentation of Black culture just disappeared. And as is often the case, it was done without any warning. So there was no opportunity for especially, you know, these writers and journalists to try to save their work. And a lot of people are understandably upset about all that history being erased.
4: Dalton, listen, you're a veteran journalist. You've written for BET. You've written for other U.S. publications. When you heard this news first, what was your reaction?
5: Yeah. Well, you know, as a writer, content creator, you know, was I surprised and shocked? I would say not so much, really. But, you know, further to Jay's earlier point, it's this part, the no warning part. So they'll just say, hey, we're removing 20 years of archives, you know, and 45 stories you wrote with no forewarning. That's the part that really kills us writers, because if they were to put it out and say, hey, you know, 6 months from now, a year, it would give us adequate time to, you know, screen grab, screenshots, save to PDF files.
4: Yeah,
5: to rebuild your portfolio. But it's just sort of you read this news story, gets leaked, and then boom, that's it, you know?
4: Jay, when you look at this story, like, I feel like there is something to be said about these articles being removed, having a much larger ramification for just like the history keeping that we have of Black pop culture. What are those larger ramifications, you think?
6: Yeah, I mean, I think it's a scary time. If you're a writer, a journalist, someone who wants to be a keeper of that culture, it's harder than ever, first of all, just to find work that's sustainable in the media as a journalist or a writer or a historian. And then there's a sense that none of your work exists in a physical form, and that means

0: nothing we create is permanent anymore. And then at the same time, as we have this shift to focusing on video content, that gives more incentive than ever to create content that's sort of shallow and disposable instead of thoughtful art and journalism. So it feels like we're getting hit from all sides by an environment where it's just harder than ever to do cultural work that we know will last and will have lasting value and will be able to be passed on.
1: There's a degree to which, you know, preserving the record is something that we sometimes take for granted. And I say that, but also I'm aware that like every librarian listening to this going, maybe you shouldn't have. Maybe the history, the lesson of history throughout all of time has been actually we only have a record of the thing that remained and so much of the other stuff does not exist anymore. And this is exactly that kind of process. But the internet feels like it's a new thing in terms of like the way that this history is getting erased, because like that hasn't happened for some time and now it's happening all the time. Jay Dalton mentioned earlier MTV. Like I remember when that happened, much music here in Canada, the same thing kind of happened there. A major driver of this shift is YouTube. Jay, do you want to explain what's going on there? Because also you're a YouTube OG, you know?
0: I am a YouTube OG going back to 2006, 2007. And there is a big movement in the mainstream corporate media world, this sense that YouTube specifically is where the future is at and where the money is at. So whereas, you know, 5-10 years ago, media companies would talk about a pivot to video, but that would mean posting videos on your website, probably in your own proprietary player. It doesn't work very well. But now we're moving towards everyone in the media competing within this same YouTube ecosystem and trying to produce content that can thrive there. Yeah. And I think there are a lot of ramifications to that potentially. You know, it's part of a long running trend where media companies have to rely on these sort of centralized social media platforms instead of just getting traffic on your website for your content. And that can have big ramifications. Like for a lot of news organizations, they used to rely very heavily on Facebook for a lot of their traffic. Then one day Facebook said, you know what, we don't want to promote news content anymore. And that had a huge effect on the news business. Yeah. So it puts us in treacherous ground, potentially, I think, in a lot of ways.
1: Listen, you said the words pivot to video, and as someone who was working at BuzzFeed during the time when everybody was pivoting to video, I broke out in hives. I had an allergic reaction to that specific set of words. But Dalton, like, we're losing recipes, man. Like, I want to focus on Canada for a moment and the sort of the Much Music situation, because Much Music kind of went away and then it got relaunched maybe as a TikTok channel, maybe as a YouTube channel. What is Much Music situation with its archives, and how are things going with its pivot to YouTube?
2: Yeah, totally. Well, Much Music, yeah, they reportedly have been in the process of digitizing, archival videotapes, running some 40 odd years. So I don't know how you do that, but it's as laborious as it sounds, right? 41 plus years of footage.
1: But that's history.
2: That's history. And, also too, you know, while they're, you know, engaging this process, they're having to deal with, getting permissions and licenses from the artists and the record label. Labels, the Universal Music Group's Warner Music's. And so they've now, you know, as of right now, they have a channel on YouTube called Much Rewind, where you're able to get some sort of snippets, you know, as part of this process of what's music from the 80s, the feel-good 80s, you know, El Amin, the 90s, when they were at their peak, when it was at its peak. So Much Music was a nation's music station, right? They had a virtual monopoly, where it's very different from Jay Smooth's situation in the U.S., where you had BET, you had MTV, VH1. You know, Much Music was a monopoly.
1: We had one guy, right?
2: So that's all we had to rely on. So it's interesting times.
1: Yeah, and it's also, we should mention, it's probably not a fast process to digitize 41 years of video. Like that's a lot of video to sort of, you know, get up and running. What do you make of like how that's going so far?
2: Yeah, well, you can't really fast track or expedite that process because you're quite literally listening to hundreds and of thousands of hours of footage of interviews with celebs, A-listers, music, pop culture. Again, it feels like a near impossible task. That being said, I think one of my concerns is, you know, how do the staffers at Much that are engaged in this process, how are they able to determine what is salvageable, you know? So me as a hip hopper, I'm into reggae, R&B. Yeah. I'm like, is it a, you know, 23-year-old intern that knows nothing about hip hop? Like if there's an interview, you know, Brand Nubian or some you know, fantastic rap group, and it's

0: obscure, it's rare, or is it going to get salvaged? You know,
1: like, they're making editorial decisions in that case.
0: Like, oh,
1: they're
0: absolutely,
1: making decisions,
0: yeah,
1: going like, this is significant, we should preserve it. This is not significant, we shouldn't preserve it.
0: Yeah,
1: right? Like,
0: so yeah, it's the gatekeeping function. That's a great concern, because I don't think it's music historians or archivists that are working on this digitization project. I think it's like just staffers, you know?
1: I will say that I hope something they determine is not significant is all the footage they have of the Much Music VJ search of 2006, because I might have auditioned and no one needs to see that video. So let's hope they burn that one. Whatever interns listen to this, please get rid of that video. Jay, I think up until this point, there was this sort of expectation, right? That like the companies that like making it their business to cover pop culture in real time, they would be responsible, right? Like they would be responsible to us, to the audiences, to history, right? For preserving that pop culture as a part of the permanent record. Do you think those expectations, A, were they fair then? And do you think they're still fair now to be putting on private and public media organizations, you think?
2: Yeah, I mean, you know, I think it's a scary time in that regard. You know, we used to see in olden days really great culture and history, like Nat King Cole's TV show, a lot of that content would be lost because at that time there were limitations in the technology and people didn't have the same foresight to know that we should preserve it. One would like to think that nowadays we know better and have the ability to do better, but in this age where so much of our work never exists in a physical form, it's feeling more and more like our history and culture just never really belong to us anymore. It's just always on loan from these companies that could revoke our access at any given moment. And as we shift to everything being on platforms like YouTube, you know, that can happen in multiple ways. Like, you know, we did a recent segment on Macklemore. I went to look up my interview that I did with Macklemore 10 years ago. I discovered it's not on YouTube anymore because there was some automated flagging of a snippet of music within that video. So there's so many ways that your work can disappear nowadays. And I don't know if it's possible to legally obligate these companies to do the work of making sure you preserve this material. But at the very least, I do think public media organizations should feel an obligation to preserve this history and culture and safeguard our access to it for future generations, you know, and I think it's important for us to push them towards doing that.
1: That was my conversation with Jay Smooth and Dalton Higgins about the reports that BET has removed all of its digital articles to its website and the ramifications of the shift to YouTube video that we're seeing even here in Canada with Much Music. Dalton Higgins is a journalist and publicist based in Toronto. Jay Smooth is a veteran hip-hop broadcaster and culture critic based in New York. You can also check out that YouTube channel for Much Music. It's called Much Rewind.

0: I'm Alamin Abdul Mahmoud, and this is Commotion. There is a new Resident Evil movie in theaters right now. It's made by Zach Cregger. He's the guy who directed Barbarian and Weapons. And critics and audiences are kind of in agreement about this. There's a lot of people just saying this might be the best video game adaptation ever. I have seen way too many Resident Evil adaptations, and I have never felt that way about any of them. So the fact that there's a lot of excitement about this is something that I'm paying attention to. David Ehrlich joined up with guest host Raz Savinpillay to talk about it and how video game adaptations might be changing in the future. But before they got into it, David got a bit of background on the games that inspired the movie.
1: Yeah, so to take me back to my formative years as a terrified young gamer, Resident Evil was launched in the PlayStation era towards, I believe the first game came out in 1996, and it sort of coined this term, which is now commonplace, of survival horror. It was a genre that it basically invented where, you know, it was a horror-focused game, of which many existed before, but it was also... It gave players in a sort of action milieu very limited resources as they fought through a zombie invasion in a mansion that was owned by the evil Umbrella Corporation. And there was all this corporate intrigue, which still plays today, obviously. And Resident Evil was sort of instantly a killer app on the PlayStation. It was a huge hit. It spawned Resident Evil 2, which took the action out of the mansion into Raccoon City. Now, you know, a place near and dear to all of our hearts, and really exploded and expanded the concept of what the game could be, and was even more terrifying

some ways. Invented, you know, monsters that would, especially once you beat the game and went to the post-game content, that would stalk you relentlessly and were unkillable and could burst through doors. And they iterated on that in Resident Evil 3 with the Nemesis character and so on. And the franchise has really kept up with the times and the advancements in video game technology by switching to a more over-the-shoulder perspective and a more action-oriented kind of gameplay.

0: than you know, being able to see your blocky character move around in, you know, these chunky polygons. I would say too terrifying for people like me to play much of. Mercifully, depending on who you ask, they've now shifted back to a third person perspective with the option to go first person. But the Resident Evil games are as popular as ever. Of course, there was a series of Paul W.S. Anderson movies that had very little to do with the game other than shared locations and characters, but in spirit was like new metal nuttiness and had none of the sort of like John Carpenter vibes of the Resident Evil games. And then there had been a few other aborted attempts to start their own Resident Evil film franchises. And now we're back today with Zach Cregger's singular, spirited, very, very Zach Cregger take on the material.
1: Okay, so look, I mean, there's I should also mention there was also like a Netflix series reboot of Resident Evil, but I haven't seen that. I haven't played the video games, but I have seen this new movie, and I would love to take a listen to a bit of the trailer.
2: You got time for another run? Raccoon City General.
3: No sweat. Signal sucks here, can you hear me?
2: I'm gonna stay with Katie for a bit, I think.
3: Michelle, please do not go stay with
2: but
3: freaking Katie.
2: You don't care enough to come home and have this conversation.
3: Seriously, I'm working. This could be some 8-year-old boy's heart or someone's mom's brain.
1: So, David, I mean, look, this movie's not borrowing its story from any of the games, as I understand it, right? And we're going to get into that. Okay. So, but look, like, I mean, it's, so the story here is it's following a medical courier who has to deliver a package through this monster-infested city. And as you mentioned, it is written and directed by Zach Cregger, who is kind of a hot property in Hollywood right now, following the success of his horror movies like Barbarian and Weapons, which was a huge hit last year. And you, of course, wrote this really positive review of this new Resident Evil movie in India. IndieWire. That was last week that you published it. How's this movie sitting with you now?
0: I mean, it sat with me very well. I mean, it's been, you know, I had some reservations about the movie, which we'll discuss, but on the whole, it's an absolute blast, particularly in its first half. But it's also just been really, you know, I have come to an understanding. I've made peace with the idea that video game movies and TV shows are going to be the next, they're already the current, but are going to be sort of the foreseeable future, the next hot wave of intellectual property adaptations in Hollywood. You know, what they are now, sort of the comic book movies of 5 or 10 years ago. So we're going to be inundated with these things one way or another. They may as well be clever and interesting and, you know, led by a filmmaker with a real creative vision. And so to see a film that ticks all those boxes be not only so enjoyable, but so well received, so popular, is really encouraging about the potential quality of what these films might be like over the next little while, because what you're seeing audience respond to is less a facsimile of the games. And the Resident Evil series tried that with a movie called Resident Evil Welcome to Raccoon City a few years ago, which few people saw and even fewer liked, which was very loyal to the games. But what this Resident Evil does is it really captures the experience of playing the games, even though it jettisons any character that, you know, is from the original games. It shares, you know, the location of Raccoon City in mostly in name only. But it and we can talk about why, but like it really captures the experience of having a control in your hands and playing through these survival horror games. It really gets to the spirit of the game. And I think that's a really winning template for how other games that are may have unwieldy lore and mythology might be adapted to the future. So for all those reasons, whatever my reservations about this movie, especially its goofiness, I think that it is a real, real win and an important cornerstone, you know, for video game adaptations going forward.
1: I love to hear that because I had such a blast with this movie. I mean, it's so fun. I do want to address, I mean, you talked about the previous Resident Evil movies, the ones directed by Paul W.S. Anderson and starring Mila Jovovich. I mean, I got to say, like, you know, when you say Raccoon City, I'm thinking of Toronto. Because those movies were shot here in Toronto. Yeah. I mean, who could forget Mila Jovovich scaling down our city hall, you know? But so, I mean, you know, thinking of those movies, like, is there something that those movies had that this new one lacks?
0: Oh, that's an interesting way of putting it. I mean, I think those movies became, they were so deranged from the start. I mean, the first 20 minutes of the first one takes place within a recognizably Capcom, which is the developer of Resident Evil related universe. And then they very quickly go into their own

0: Paul W.S. Anderson, like nu metal space. And that feeling is amplified and deepened in the sequels that followed. And it reached a point where it became such a self-contained aesthetic universe that abided by its own logic that really made no sense beyond the scope of the films, that it reached a kind of like self-referential ecstasy at a certain point, like four movies in, where it was just operating on a plane unlike any other movies at the time. And then I think as it landed the plane, a different kind of plane towards the end of the franchise, it returned to normalcy and the series suffered enormously for it. But I think there is a, maybe we'll say like a scope to those movies, a vision there that the 85-minute movie that Zach Cregger made as, and this is something I love about it, it was clearly made as a one-off. It was not susceptible to so many of the franchising, visions that people have for these properties now, where everything has to tie into 10 more movies and a Netflix series and so forth. I mean, this is clearly just an 85-minute lean and mean ride. And it takes a very blithe approach to the things that fans find sacred, such as like canon, and story beyond what we're seeing of this one courier played by Austin Abrams, who's sort of a goofball, sort of running for his life. But yeah, I mean, there was a real sense of scale to the Paul W.S. Anderson movies and self-possessed vision. But the Zach Cregger one isn't lacking in that in its own way. It just takes a different form. Yeah, it mutates, you know, per Resident Evil terminology.
1: Yeah. Well, I mean, I want to talk about this kind of idea of mutating in terms of video game adaptations, because those Paul W.S. Anderson movies, they're in a way, they're almost of another era, because you were talking about how we're in this moment now where video game adaptations, they're based basically like the new kind of comic book adaptations, right? They're like the new rage with movies like the Sonic movies, the Minecraft movies. These are the ones dominating the box office now. So we are in a new era of video game adaptations. Do you see this new Resident Evil, Zach Cregger's Resident Evil, in the way that you talk about its blithe adaptation? Like, do you see this as an inflection point that could, steer video game adaptations going forward?
0: I sure hope that it will be seen as an inflection point, and I would imagine that it is. I mean, I think that, you know, as to what I was saying earlier about the fact that it really evokes the spirit of the games, and whether or not fans, especially sight unseen before these films come out, feel like that is what they want. I think what Zach Cregger's movie does is show that fans that are very attached to the iconography of a certain series may not know what they want. They may think that they just want to have the experience of playing the games and the rush of falling in love with these things regurgitated back at them. And there's plenty of regurgitation in this movie in all sorts of forms. But I think, you know, if I can speak generally, and certainly from my own experience, I really think that what people respond to is a deeper sense of what they love about this stuff. I mean, you'll always be able to go back and play those games. Although, I mean, always in the video game parlance now with the switch to digital games is a whole different conversation. But relatively always be able to play these games and have those experiences. But to watch this movie, to watch the first 30 minutes where Austin Abrams' character is basically alone in the middle of nowhere with just one zombie who he doesn't even know is a zombie and is scrambling around a car and like trying to, you know, his hands trembling, load bullets into a policeman's pistol that he doesn't really know how to use. And he feels as helpless and as lost and as scared as, you know, my 10-year-old self did playing the first game. I think I just made myself sound even older than I actually am. But yeah, I mean, I think like that, it took me right back to my living room, you know, in 1996 playing Resident Evil. And that, I think, is what makes it so exciting, connect, and gives the movie license to sort of mutate on its own terms and pivot away. It's like once you get the essence of what Resident Evil is, that if you slapped a different title on this movie and you called this Resident Evil, I would say, no, that what your experience you're evoking here is just Resident Evil. Even if Albert Wesker and Claire Redfield and Leon Kennedy don't show up, the characters from the games. Once you have that, you're giving yourself as a filmmaker license to take things in your own direction. And it's exactly what Zach Cregger does. So I hope that's an example that other game adaptations can follow, because there are very few that would benefit from a linear and faithful adaptation of a narrative from a game. I think that The Last of Us show on HBO is sort of the exception to the rule.

0: But most video games weren't really designed for non-interactive engagement, which, you know, Twitch and whatnot might suggest otherwise. But I think that in a cinematic sense, they need to compensate for the fact that there isn't a controller in your hands. Mm. And this movie, you know, is able to sort of thread the needle, and that you are watching it, you're experiencing it, taking it in as a passive viewer, but it does evoke the exact feeling of playing the game. So it has its cake and eats it too in that sense. Yeah.
1: Listen, David, I mean, I love your enthusiasm for this movie because it is reflecting back my own enthusiasm for this movie because I had a great time. And so listen, thank you for being here and walking us through Resident Evil.
0: My pleasure.
2: That was my friend Rad Simon Pelay talking with David Ehrlich, the head film critic for IndieWire. They're talking about Resident Evil, which is a movie that is out in theaters now. That's it for the show today. Tomorrow on the show, we're going to be talking about some new public artworks from Indigenous artists that are popping up all over the country. I mean, these are big. We are talking about big outdoor installations from artists like Cheyenne Rain Legrand or Brian Jungian or Kent Monkman. And also, we're going to be talking in that conversation about how public art can help further reconciliation. I'm really looking forward to that conversation. I hope to see you then. In the meantime, my name is Alamin Abdul Mahmoud. This show is called Commotion. We'll be back tomorrow. Have a great day. We'll

0: This is a news update on CBC Radio 1, 89.3 FM and 990 AM. Good morning. I'm Heather Wells in Winnipeg. At 11:30, it is 17:15 right now in Brandon and 11 in Thompson. Conrad North has been named as interim leader of the Progressive Conservative Party of Manitoba. The MLA for Laverandre was elected unanimously this morning. It comes after Abhi Khan stepped down as leader yesterday. North says he's there to hold the NDP to account, and he thanked Khan for his leadership and the sacrifices he made as party leader. The man who until Friday was the Manitoba PC campaign director says it was Abhi Khan's leadership style that likely led to his resignation. Stephen Carter was hired by the party to run an election campaign but quit abruptly, saying he could not see a path to victory. Carter says Khan's personality was the issue. A political observer, meanwhile, thinks a number of potential candidates could run to be permanent leader of Manitoba's PCs. Christopher Adams at the University of Manitoba says there weren't many candidates available to run for the leadership when Khan won. Adams says at the time the federal conservatives were running high in the polls and potential candidates were running federally. But now, Adams says, more people may be interested, including some civic politicians who aren't running again, like Janice Lukes. Forecast today, a high of 20, clearing later this afternoon. More news at 12 o'clock.
1: If you're really out of options financially, you can't see a way out from under a mountain of debt, there's always bankruptcy, but...
2: It's incredible how scared people are of that word. And part of it is that they feel like they're walking away from everything. They're giving it all up. They're saying, I can't do anything anymore.
1: So, bankruptcy. Yeah, you guessed it. Not super fun.

Hi, I'm Paul Havershood. Welcome to The Cost of Living. Canadians are carrying around $3 trillion worth of household debt. We owe a lot, and not everyone can pay it back. So when that happens, and your back is truly up against the wall, what is it like to declare bankruptcy? Also today, Pokemon cards. Collectors are in a tizzy. They're paying thousands for cards, hoping to cash in on the craze. But even if they do catch them all, can the cards escape the laws of supply and demand? Up first, the war in Iran didn't send oil prices to the moon, to the great relief of the global economy. But does that mean we've actually dodged an energy crunch?

0: closed. All those tankers were stuck in the Persian Gulf. 20% of the world's oil supply was stranded. Well, that was supposed to be lights out for the global economy. We were told, buckle up.
1: Is warning the world to prepare for oil to hit $200 a barrel.
2: Structure. I know some analysts are now pricing in the possibility of $200 oil.
0: But oil didn't go to 200. Right now it's around 90. That's higher than before the war, but it's not an oil shock. The global economy has kept ticking along. And some oil market analysts, like Rory Johnston, who make predictions for a living, well,
3: if you had told me exactly what had happened, I would say, yes, oil would be at $200 right now. Now I'm happy to say that would be a prediction, and it was wrong.
0: Rory writes the newsletter Commodity Context. He talked to a lot of people around that time, including this show, about why oil could go to 200. So why was that prediction so wrong? Well, for a bunch of reasons. Countries that had stored oil for a rainy day all realized, oh, it's raining. So they tapped into their emergency stores, or strategic petroleum reserves. More oil tankers found ways to sneak out of the Persian Gulf, and countries like Saudi Arabia began shipping more oil through pipelines. But something else happened. Something almost no one saw coming.
3: The biggest factor, and the thing that most analysts, definitely myself included, did not expect was China. Chinese crude oil imports fell by more than 5 million barrels a day. That's roughly how much Canada produces. That's roughly Chinese oil imports fell by a Canada.
0: Now, we know it had been building up stockpiles of oil and of refined products like gasoline and diesel. But how the largest oil importer in the world was able to go cold turkey on 5 million barrels a day? That's still a bit of a mystery.
3: China is very, very complex, and a lot of it's a black box. And yes, I think that is something that's just been really, really stressed through this crisis, is just how little we know about the world's largest oil importer.
0: China hasn't explained why it did this. A lot of theories have been floated. Rory's best guess is that China figured keeping the global economy going was in its best interests.
3: China is a heavily export-oriented economy with a flagging domestic economy. And if they need export customers, they were all about to be hit by a massive recessionary energy shock. Maybe they helped backstop the global economy in order to preserve demand for their exports.
0: Whatever its reasons, Rory says China kind of saved the global economy. And now we're seeing more oil getting out of the Persian Gulf. The U.S. Navy is escorting some tankers. Other ships are going dark, turning off their transponders and hoping Iran doesn't shoot at them. Around 12 million barrels a day are now flowing through the strait. Add that to the oil being released from strategic reserves, the Saudis sending more oil through pipelines, and the oil market has found ways to make up for the lost barrels. So, has the world dodged an energy crunch? Well, no, because the price of oil isn't everything.
4: Now to the surging cost of fuel, including diesel, which hit a new all-time record on Tuesday.
5: The price at the pump, but for those who rely on diesel, the picture is a lot more daunting.
0: Diesel prices have jumped by more than $100 a barrel. They're at a record. As for why, well, let's start with some chemistry. Every barrel of oil that's produced goes to a refinery, and that refinery then turns it into products we use, like gasoline or jet fuel. The kind of oil that comes from the Middle East is really good for making diesel. It gets shipped to refineries around the world. But that oil is still in short supply, and it's more expensive. And the refineries in the Middle East that make diesel, their shipments still aren't getting through the Strait of Hormuz. They're down by nearly 75%. And that's not the only thing squeezing the global supply of diesel. If we head north and look at what's happening in Russia,
3: historically, Russia is one of the two or three largest exporters of diesel to the global seaborne market. We have seen the Ukrainian forces dramatically escalate their attacks against Russian oil refineries across the country.
0: So far this year, Ukrainian

0: Ukrainian drones have attacked Russian refineries an average of once every 3 days. Russia has 32 major refineries. Only 5 of them haven't been hit. That's caused a fuel crisis inside the country and slowed its diesel exports to a trickle. So diesel prices are galloping higher. Rory says that's a cost we're all feeling, even if we don't realize it.
1: The only reason that you personally are going to run into diesel prices is if you have, you know, a big diesel-driven F-150 or another truck, or you have a commercial operation fleet, or say you have a home heating oil furnace. That's the only reason you would personally run into a diesel price, you know, on a receipt. But the sneaky bit about diesel is that it's actually in basically every receipt you have.
0: We all know the price of gasoline. It's the rock star. We see it up there on the signs in big red numbers. But in the background, Rory says the world really runs on diesel.
1: So I typically refer to diesel as the industrial workhorse fuel. It's in groceries. It's in the Amazon delivery. It's in everything. If something is being moved from place to place, you know, lion's share of the transportation methods are diesel fueled. If you see an 18-wheel on the highway, that's diesel.
0: So moving stuff around, that's now more expensive. Farmers running tractors, bulldozers on construction sites, commercial fishing boats, all of that is being hit by higher diesel costs. And guess who's picking up the tab?
1: So when we think in a world right now of inflationary pressure, people always think gasoline, but the one that's much more pernicious that spreads into everything is diesel.
0: Diesel prices may not be done. In the US, the White House is talking about banning diesel exports. That would be a largely political move that could actually send prices higher eventually. But if it did that, if it turned off the taps, Rory says that would hammer the rest of the world, especially Europe and South America that depend on that supply. Normally, the price of diesel follows the price of oil. Right now, that relationship is broken. Rory says we could actually end up in a spot where we have a lot of oil, even too much, and oil prices fall. But that wouldn't matter to the price of diesel, and its prices could keep going up.
1: I could see a situation where crude falls back to 80 and diesel goes to 300. I think that's an entirely viable scenario here. Diesel right now is double the price of crude oil, more than double the price of crude oil right now.
0: If diesel does go to $300, everything that runs on diesel, and that's a lot of stuff, would get more expensive. So let's play this out. Those extra costs would add to inflation. More inflation could mean higher interest rates. That would slow down the global economy, and we could end up in a global recession. Rory doesn't think things will get that dark, but so much is going on, he says right now any predictions are likely to be even more wrong than usual.
1: What happens with Hormuz? Blend that with 3 different options for what happens with Russian refineries, with 3 different options for Chinese refined product exports, and you very quickly end up with like dozens of different scenarios. All of them are different. None of them are especially good.
0: Okay, but is there any scenario that would be good? Rory can see one. The wars end in Iran and Ukraine, diesel exports start flowing again, and refineries get back to business as usual. I asked Rory how he's feeling about all of this, everything that's happening. Diesel, oil, potential export bans. Now, if you're a fan of Batman, you know, the Caped Crusader, you may appreciate his answer, but you might not find it too comforting.
1: My mood is I would describe it as Joker-esque.
0: Now, Rory's not saying he's the Joker, but the Joker liked chaos. And $200 diesel? He would have liked that.

On your radio and by podcast, this is The Cost of Living. I'm Paul Havershood. You know what can be fun? An old-fashioned consumer feeding frenzy. Buyers scrambling over each other for a Tickle Me Elmo or PS5. And the latest? Pokemon cards. A new batch of 30th anniversary cards are being dropped, and collectors are

0: are shelling out thousands for them. Some are calling it an investment. Sure. But will it pay off?
1: My favorite card from the blue page is a Whalmer that looks like it's knitted into a stuffed animal.
2: This is my nephew, Bodie Fisher. He's 10, and he's obsessed with Pokemon cards. And not just because they're cute.
1: And then I have a Japanese Squirtle that could be worth about $230.
2: A while ago, I promised Bodie I'd buy him a new pack. But finding those Pokemon cards wasn't easy.
1: So we started at Indigo, but they were sold out. And then we went down to Mastermind and they were sold out. And then we drove down to London Drugs and they had...
2: Pokemon trading cards are having a moment. The company behind them says it's struggling to meet demand as buyers snap up new cards as soon as they drop. Josh Wilson owns a collectible shop in Calgary. It's called Vaulted YYC. Every day, he fields dozens of calls about Pokemon cards.
3: If you actually look, we actually have...
4: This is going to happen the whole interview.
3: Yeah, it's
2: and it's not just kids. A lot of buyers have been collecting these cards since the 90s.
3: Yeah, I think we saw this large wave of people that, you know, kind of always had the connection of Pokemon, always had the nostalgia towards it.
2: And now, they have more than just their allowance to spend.
3: You know, a lot of those people are more of a financial safe spot where they can spend their adult money on cards now.
2: Celebrities are getting in on the action, like Justin Bieber and DJ Steve Aoki, who makes videos where he rips open packs.
5: Here we go, guys. Nice. Meowth. Nice. Let's go.
2: But they're not just doing it for kicks. A lot of these celebrities and influencers are hyping up Pokemon cards as investments.
6: In today's video, we are going to follow up on a video that I made a couple weeks ago talking about how my kids will be Poke millionaires. I'm as confident as I can.
2: They point to high-profile examples like influencer Logan Paul. A few years ago, he bought a rare Pokemon card for over $5 million.
7: One of 39 copies handed out in 1998 for a Pokemon illustration contest. This card.
2: This year, he sold that Pikachu card for more than $16 million.
8: It sends a signal that says, hey, if these people are willing to spend X number of dollars on this card, well, it's kind of a reinforcing mechanism that says, hey, well, there is big money to be made in this hobby.
2: Jesse Backstrom is an economist at Texas State University. He studies the economics of trading card markets. Jesse says with Pokemon cards, sometimes there's big money to be made, but not always. Like any collectible, the value is in the eye of the beholder. Someone might just really love that Bulbasaur card and they'll pay through the nose to get it. But
8: does that mean the market is going up? No, not necessarily, because that person had an individual or special attachment to that card.
2: The other thing that drives prices up is scarcity. Cards become valuable over time because they're hard to find. And right now, the Pokemon company is planning to print more cards in North America. Jesse says people who are hoping to cash in on Pokemon cards should remember what happened in the late 80s and 90s.
9: Baseball card collecting is America's fastest growing hobby.
2: Sports trading cards were a hot ticket item then. Producers responded by making more of them. And then
8: there was a massive supply of sealed product that ended up just not being able to be taken off the market by the collecting hobby because nobody wanted it.
2: Cards stopped selling and their value went way down. Bodie Fisher isn't that worried about the long-term value of his investment. He just wants to collect them all. But there's just one little problem.
1: I mean, I don't really have any money, so I can't really buy anything.
2: Well, Bodie, I happen to know someone has a birthday coming up. For the cost of living, I'm Jenny DeRosio.

This is The Cost of Living. I'm Paul Habershude. Here's how the Bank of Canada describes our finances. Households are resilient, but debt levels are elevated and some pockets of stress remain. Now, Jen Keane, the resilient part, that seems good, kind of like that. But about those pockets of stress.

0: I mean, that is a nice way of saying that some people are in over their head in this country. They can't pay back their debts. They can't make ends meet. And so to use a technical term, they are insolvent.
1: And, you know, when we talk about Canadians carrying nearly $3 trillion in household debt, that's kind of abstract. It's very macroeconomic. But on the ground, you think about that amount of money, that debt, that is very real. So what happens if it gets a little too real?
0: Well, you're probably going to end up at the office of an insolvency trustee. And from there, it can go a couple of ways. Most people file what's called a consumer proposal. That means an insolvency trustee negotiates with your creditor and knocks down your debt to a manageable amount. Then you'll have time to pay that off every month. You'll have as long as 5 years. The other option is to enter a legal proceeding and claim bankruptcy.
1: And is that happening a lot these days? Like more, less?
0: Yeah, insolvency numbers are going up. Consumer insolvencies in Canada in the last year are up more than 5%. Now, percentage-wise, that may not sound like a huge spike.
2: But I think if you look at the numbers, like there were 140,000 insolvencies filed last year. You know, it's a fraction of a percent of the Canadian population, but it's a lot of people.
0: That's Joshua Harris. He's a licensed insolvency trustee in Toronto. He says if you break it down, it adds up to nearly 400 Canadians every day.
1: Well, that is 400 people, and they're having a very bad day.
0: And it's not always the people who you think.
2: I mean, we help downtown lawyers. We help doctors. We help everybody. I was going to say accountants, but usually they're pretty good with numbers. You know, lots of people are bad with money and are good at making it.
1: And one financial truism is if you spend more than you earn, that can be a problem.
0: And it doesn't matter how much you make. And Joshua says his clients, they're deeper in debt than they used to be. And when you look at why they're in debt, that's different too. He says it used to be that most people would come in because something big and bad had happened. They'd lost their job or they'd gotten divorced. But now...
2: it's just straight up cost of living. I mean, that's all I ever hear. Like, I can't drive myself to work because gas costs me more than I make at my job. And that's not to mention groceries and school supplies because everyone just went back to school. I mean, everything is more expensive now.
1: He's just talking about people paying for life.
0: Yeah, a lot of people are living close to the edge. A recent survey from Equifax shows that nearly a third of Canadians are relying on credit more often to pay for essentials. And one in four people say they're only paying the minimum on their credit cards.
1: Well, that's the first thing that almost any financial advisor will tell you. Don't carry a balance on your credit card. Don't pay that 20% interest every month.
0: Right. I mean, Joshua says he's also seeing more clients who started with debt consolidation, but they can't make the payments on their consumer proposals, so they are tipping over into bankruptcy.
1: Which is really like a last resort.
0: It's something you only do if you have to. I spoke with a couple of people who've been through it. They are both single moms living on modest incomes, and their financial troubles really snowballed over years. For Gwen Ruddle, who lives in Peace River, Alberta, it started with her very first credit card.
3: I didn't know anything about it. It was just, here's your card. And I'm like, oh, sweet. And like, looked at it as like free money. Like, I knew that there was a bill, but no one really went over how like interest rates worked or how like payments need to be made on like certain times, whatever.
0: So she fell behind. She started taking out credit cards with lower interest rates to pay off the higher interest rate cards. Then she turned to payday loans.
1: Ooh, payday loans. Yeah. That might be worse than credit cards.
0: Yeah, Gwen ended up $50,000 in debt, and her only way out was bankruptcy.
1: So then when someone declares bankruptcy, what happens to their debt?
0: Well, that depends on your financial situation. If you have assets like equity in your house or a fancy car, you might be forced to sell those to pay your debt. If you make more than a certain amount, you may have to pay some of that every month to the trustee. But if you are a lower income bankruptcy, like Gwen is, it's a different story. You pay some administrative fees over a few months, and then, yes, your debts are wiped out.
1: She was 50 grand in the hole, so she's out.
0: That is a way out for sure. But, you know, you pay in other ways. I talked to another woman, Angela LeVu, about the stigma of going bankrupt. A couple of years ago, again, she was really in trouble. She had four kids. She was tens of thousands of dollars in debt. But even still making that decision to go bankrupt was hard for her.
4: Like, going bankruptcy to me felt like the worst of the worst.

0: Like, if you claim bankruptcy, there's something wrong with you. You know what I mean? Like, it's like you failed.
1: I think I would feel like she feels.
2: For sure. And the whole process is quite humbling. Like, once you go into bankruptcy, your trustee has the right to know all about you and your finances, and they will ask about everything.
0: It was just one thing after another. How much do you owe? What are your assets? You know, how much clothes do you own? How much furniture do you own? It was just like itemizing my life down to like the last dollar. It was just like having some parents that are like never out of your life, you know, like back being a teenager again and someone controlling every little thing you do, right?
1: Well, she really seems to be talking about her freedom or lack thereof.
2: Yeah, when you declare bankruptcy, you're not entirely free. You have to fill out paperwork every month, live within a budget that they approve. And on top of that,
0: they even do your taxes for you that year. Like, it's not a joke. Like, you have to give them access to your bank and you have to give them access to your tax accounts.
1: I don't love sitting down to do my taxes. It's not super fun. But the one time I would do it is if someone said, hey, you can't do that.
2: Yeah, but if you've gone bankrupt, you have no choice. They're going to do your taxes for you in the first year, and they might take some or all of your refund to pay off your debts.
1: So it's not like bankruptcy, done, dusted, out.
2: Not exactly, no. But on the plus side, it can be a shorter process than a consumer proposal, usually only a year or two until you're discharged. On the downside, the afterburn lasts longer.
1: Afterburn, like going to Taco Bell.
2: Yeah, yes, maybe even worse than that. Depending on what province you're in, bankruptcy will be on your credit score for 6 to 7 years. And like Angela says, that means your credit rating becomes kind of radioactive.
0: It'll be years and years and years before anybody even takes me serious. Like, I won't be able to get a loan. I won't be able to get a car unless I buy it outright.
2: And forget about getting a mortgage or a MasterCard. It'd be pretty tough to be approved for that.
1: And think about all the things you do with a credit card these days and the things you can't do if you don't have a card.
2: Right? Online shopping, renting a car. And as Gwen Ruddle says, no credit card makes it almost impossible to travel.
3: Even like to like get a hotel, you need a credit card because they need that damage deposit. And a lot of times they aren't accepting cash or debit anymore. They want a credit card. So like you're kind of like in a way stuck not being able to do much because you need a credit history or credit of some sort to do anything really.
1: So she just had to hunker down, but I suppose that doesn't last forever.
2: It's hard, but it isn't forever. And both Gwen and Angela said the same thing to me. They said going bankrupt, like they don't want to do it again, but it does feel like a weight has been lifted from their shoulders.
1: And now they have a fresh start, even if it was the journey.
2: Yeah, and they both have a pretty positive outlook on the future. As Gwen says, sometimes you have to bottom out to start over.
3: I think I learned, like, it definitely, like, it is a reset kind of thing. You're starting from the bottom, but, like, when you're not, like, when you're down on the bottom, the only way is up.
1: This too shall pass.
2: Even bankruptcy.
1: All right. Thanks, Jen.
2: You're welcome.
1: That's all for the show. The Cost of Living is based in Calgary. The show is produced by Daniel Lerman, Jenny DeRosio, and Jennifer Keane, with help from Jeff Kynock. I'm Paul Havertrude. Thanks for listening.

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1: What kind of future do Albertans want? The upcoming referendum will reveal where voters stand. Choices on the ballot. Stay in Canada. Seek more provincial powers over immigration and whether to push for constitutional change. To learn what the results could mean for you, for Albertans, and for all Canadians, stay tuned to CBC News for full coverage. The Alberta Referendum, October 19th. Everywhere you get CBC News. If it happened today, find out today. 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

0: This is CBC News. Good afternoon, I'm Josh Crabb in Winnipeg. At noon, it's mostly cloudy and 17 downtown, misty and 15 in Brandon, misty and 10 in Thompson. Abhi Khan says four women in the Tory caucus spoke out against him ahead of a secret non-confidence vote. The former PC leader says MLA Jody Byrum introduced the non-confidence motion Friday. Khan says Lauren Stone, Kathleen Cook, and Kerry Hebert all spoke against him before the vote. He describes it as one of the worst experiences he's been through until he quit yesterday.
1: I woke up this morning, I felt like there was a massive weight and burden lifted off of me, but it also felt like I didn't have to look out for the knives behind my back. And I don't think anyone should wake up worrying if you're going to be taken out that day.
0: Khan says all the complaints were about feelings, how he communicated with party staff and MLAs. He says none of the concerns were related to policy. Khan says some members compared the party to the turmoil happening with the Conservatives in British Columbia. Conrad Narth has been named interim leader of the Progressive Conservative Party of Manitoba. The MLA for La Vérendrye was elected unanimously this morning.
2: I'm here because I think that there's a better path forward for this province, and the Progressive Conservatives are committed to showing Manitobans exactly what that looks like. We're moving forward for all Manitobans.
0: Narth thanked Con for his leadership and appreciated the sacrifices he made as party leader. The man who up until Friday was the Manitoba PC's campaign director says it was Khan's leadership style that likely led to his resignation. Stephen Carter was hired by the party to run an election campaign, but quit abruptly, saying he could not see a path to victory. Carter says Khan's personality was the issue.
3: But his interactions with the people were challenged just by sometimes by his personality. He was a strong personality who's you know, some days, he was the most likable guy on earth, and other days he was not.
0: Carter says his goal was to make the PC party appeal to more progressive conservative, progressive Winnipeg voters, rather, but adds Khan stood in the way. Winnipeg mayoral candidate Kevin Kline promised this morning to freeze water and sewer rates. Candidate Mike Vojak has previously made the same promise. Both candidates did not say how they will replace that revenue. Water and Waste uses this money to pay for new water mains, sewers, and treatment upgrades. Candidate Scott Gillingham promised to restore the city's Fall Street cleanup. It would come back next year. He says this will cost less than $2 million a year. Mayoral candidate Don Woodstock, meantime, says he would waive permit renewals and fees for long-standing street festivals. He did not say what this would cost. LNG Canada says it's going ahead with the multi-billion dollar expansion of its liquefied natural gas export terminal in Kitimat, British Columbia. Prime Minister Mark Carney is expected to make the announcement in Vancouver. Jessica Chung has more.
4: The Prime Minister's office is calling today's announcement a historic investment in Canada's energy.

0: energy industries. Phase two of the LNG expansion was referred to the Major Projects Office last year, and now LNG Canada is confirming it's going forward. The company says the project would double exports of liquefied natural gas to overseas markets, create jobs, and strengthen Canada's role as a trusted energy partner. Stuart Muir is the CEO of Resource Works. He says the deal has been in the works for years.
1: It is what will make that whole LNG project in Kitimat the economic scale that it needs to be a globally significant project at that level.
0: Now, there's concern from critics and environmentalists over a spike in emissions from natural gas production. NDP leader David Eby and BC Conservative leader Lauren Dirksen both support the project. Jessica Chung, CBC News, Vancouver.
2: South of the border, former U.S. Special Counsel Jack Smith says his investigation proved beyond reasonable doubt President Donald Trump engaged in serious crimes. Smith is testifying before the Senate Judiciary Committee. During his time at the Justice Department, he filed two now-defunct federal charges against Trump. He withdrew both charges after Trump's 2024 election victory, citing longstanding Justice Department rules against prosecuting a sitting president.
3: I want to be clear, I did not dismiss it because of any infirmity in the case. I felt we could prove our case beyond a reasonable doubt. I did it because department policy requires it to be dismissed regardless of how strong the case is.
2: Smith's office investigated Trump's attempts to overturn the 2020 U.S. election and his potential mishandling of classified government documents. Trump, meantime, says his administration is streamlining government services on a single website powered by artificial intelligence.
4: The entire U.S. government will fit in the plan, right? Think of that. We have a plan that sits in the palm of your hand.
2: The U.S. president pitching the advantages of AI on the same day he hosts tech giants who are warning of its perils. The leaders of Meta, Google, and Amazon will be attending a summit alongside the heads of companies OpenAI and Anthropic. They will discuss the rapidly advancing technology and how to address security concerns tied to AI models. That is the CBC News from Winnipeg. Your next local news is at 12:30 in Winnipeg today. Sunny breaks late this afternoon and a high of 20.

0: 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We're also live on the CBC News app and streaming on CBC Manitoba's YouTube channel. I'm Marjorie Dowhouse. Coming up on the show today, the orange shirt has become the national symbol for truth and reconciliation. Tomorrow, we observe the day. In Portage la Prairie, a new mural has been created to recognize truth and reconciliation. We're going to hear more about that coming up. But first up here, former PC interim party leader and MLA for Steinbeck, Kelvin Gertsen, is joining us live to talk about Abhi Khan's resignation. Well, as you've been hearing today, Abhi Khan has stepped down as leader of the Manitoba Progressive Conservatives. Khan made the announcement late Monday afternoon.
1: I'm not leaving because I'm unwilling to fight. I have spent my life fighting for things I believe in. I am making this decision because I will not allow a fight for a title to take precedence over my responsibility to Manitobans and compromise my personal integrity. That is not how I expected this chapter to end, and there is sadness in that. I will continue to serve as a Manitoba legislature as an independent MLA for Fort White. The people of Fort White place their trust in me. The responsibilities does not disappear because my title changes.
0: The Fort White MLA said he had no choice but to quit after members of the PC caucus refused to accept his continued leadership following a non-confidence vote. He will now sit as an independent when the Manitoba legislature resumes sitting today. Now, this morning, the PCs held a news conference. Here is newly named interim leader Conrad Narth.
2: I'm here because I think that there's a better path forward for this province.

0: and the Progressive Conservatives are committed to showing Manitobans exactly what that looks like. We're moving forward for all Manitobans. There are people in every corner of this province who put their trust in us and stand up, and to stand up for them in the legislature every day. We have duties to serve you, and we take those duties all very seriously. If you live in Manitoba, you deserve an opposition that holds this government to account and that's ready to offer you something better. That's our job, and we owe you our very best work, and we are committed to delivering that to you. We're here to build a more affordable Manitoba, a more prosperous Manitoba, and a safer Manitoba.
1: There has been a lot of reaction to Khan's resignation, and joining us now is PC MLA for Steinbeck, Kelvin Gertsen, who is also a former PC leader. Good afternoon. Welcome to the show, Kelvin.
2: Hey, good afternoon.
1: First of all, how are you feeling? Your thoughts on Abhi Khan's resignation he announced yesterday?
2: I mean, there's always disappointment. I saw Abhi work really hard across the province, go to a lot of different communities, connect with Manitobans, engage in rebuilding the party. He's got a young son. There are a lot of pressures that come with leadership. Public often just sees sort of what happens in the legislature, maybe a news conference. But behind the scenes, there are countless hours that go into being the leader of a party, lots of pressures and lots of different views. So I thank him for his service. And, you know, I'm obviously disappointed how it's ended. It's not how anybody wanted it to end. And I wish him well in the future.
1: You said you're disappointed. Were you shocked at all? We heard from Abhi Khan. CBC News spoke with him earlier today, and he had mentioned how former PC leader MLA Jody Byram and some other MLAs introduced the non-confidence vote on Friday. So did all the developments in this come as a shock to you at all?
2: I mean, well, I don't speak about what happens in caucus, even if others do. I don't think that that's appropriate from my perspective. Was I shocked? Yeah, a little bit. I mean, I was actually in Italy for 3 weeks with my family on a delayed anniversary celebration with my wife and I. So to come back to this was surprising. Not that there aren't challenges in opposition. Any opposition, there are people who feel upset, disenchanted. Obviously, people run because they want to be in government. And when you're not in government, that is disappointing. And the longer you're not in government, the more disappointing it is. So I wasn't surprised that there were people with different opinions and challenges, but I wasn't expecting a non-confidence vote on that day, no.
1: So as Khan mentioned, he did survive the non-confidence vote, but he said he had no choice but to step down because of the fractured relationship right now. So can you tell us all, how divided is the party right now?
2: So, I mean, I think sometimes there's a divide on how processes should work out. And I don't want to get too sort of wonky on this, but my perspective has been for the 25 years that I've been elected and even before that, that it's the party's responsibility to choose the leader and the caucus supports the leader until such time that the party chooses another leader. That's my perspective. But I also know that there are others, and it's been that way throughout my career, who feel differently and often feel that the caucus, you know, should be interceding more on who the leader is. It's a difference of perspective. And so I think that there is a divide in that, in terms of, you know, maybe the process by which these things should work. But I don't think there's a divide that we need to get it together and form a effective opposition, because ultimately it's more than just about the PC Party of Manitoba. Whether you like the job the Wab Kanu is doing or you don't, governments are made better by a strong and effective opposition. And clearly we can't do that if we're, you know, having this sort of internal fighting. So I think that everybody is united that we need to be an effective opposition, because that ultimately is better for Manitobans, regardless of which party they represent.
1: Has there been any talk at all about the group that had spoken out against Khan there? Any kind of repercussions or any kind of, would there be punishment against them in the party? Has there been any kind of talk about that at all?
2: No, not that I'm aware of. And I wouldn't suggest that. Like, you know, this is building political parties is about inclusion, not exclusion. And you need to be able to bring people on board, not throw people overboard. So, you know, I might be disappointed in how we got here. And I think that that's been

0: you know, well described, that I felt that it should have been a different process, and I didn't like how it was done. But I also believe that the PC party is important to the future of Manitoba, and the PC party has to move forward in a way where people are together and united. And that means bringing people on the bus, not throwing people under the bus.
1: We also heard from Stephen Carter, who was hired to help the PCs win the next election. He told CBC News today that he quit because he couldn't see a path to victory. And he called Khan's style of leadership into question. What kind of leader did you view Abhi Khan as?
0: So I don't think Mr. Carter's comments are helpful at this point. He sort of served the party in a capacity. He's moved on, and maybe it should just sort of stay there. My interactions with Abhi, you know, we've been friends for many years before he became leader, and my interactions were positive with him. And so I'm not here to throw mud at anybody in the PC party. I'm old enough to remember when Ronald Reagan said that you shouldn't speak ill of other conservatives, and I'm going to stick to Mr. Reagan's advice simply try to move forward in a positive way.
1: We heard an announcement this morning that Conrad Narth has been named the interim leader of the PC party. What do you make of that? What do you think of Conrad being named as the interim leader?
0: I mean, he's relatively new, so it's probably not what he expected, having just been elected two or three years ago. He represents a riding next to me, so we'd share similar sort of values as constituents and the nature of our ridings. He's got a young family. I've had a chance to meet his wife and his young children, and he's going to need support. He's going to need their support, and he's going to need more broader support than that. But ultimately, and I think he stated it, the party really has to now look beyond that and the selection of a leader. And we're going to have to go through that process probably early next year of selecting a full-time and permanent leader for the party to contest the next election. And we're going to have to turn our attention to that pretty quickly.
1: We noticed this morning, too, that not all the MLAs, the PC MLAs, were at the announcement this morning. You were not there this morning. Can you give us a reason as to why you were not there when the announcement was made of Conrad Narth being named the interim leader?
0: Because I was having new shingles delivered to my home that are going to be placed on my house later this week, and I needed to be there as they delivered the shingles. There's nothing more to it than that. Nothing, no conspiracy to be had other than the shingle conspiracy.
1: Okay, good to know. In Khan's speech yesterday, he did mention you by name. You mentioned that you have been longtime friends with him. Have you had a chance to speak with him since the resignation yesterday?
0: Well, and leading up to it, right? And obviously it's an emotional time, and I understood that, you know, he was going to resign. And I understood the reasons why, right? It's difficult, obviously, to, even though there was no constitutional reason for him to resign, it's practically very difficult to, you know, be fighting the NDP at the same time, you know, you have these internal challenges. So there's a practical reality to that. I don't think I would have advised that he sit as an independent. That surprised me, and it wouldn't have been my advice. But certainly I've talked to him and said, like, it's not what anybody wanted. I don't think anybody in our caucus wanted this to be the way it ended when he was selected as leader. And so I really do wish him and his young son, I know what it's like to be in a leadership role, either in cabinet or otherwise, when you've got a young son, as my son did growing up in that. It's tough. It's hard. You're gone a lot. People sort of often will say things to your children about you, and they're not always positive. And it's really tough. So I really wish him lots of good times with his son now, and can make good memories, and I wish the best for him.
1: And I want to ask you, you said that your advice to him would be not to sit as an independent. Why?
0: You know, I think sometimes decisions are made in emotional times, and I would have probably advised to take a week, right, before making that decision. I do think that often people reflect back over time and feel differently about how leaders performed over time, and are often more charitable than they are in the moment. That's often what we see with prime ministers and premiers, right? They often can leave very unpopular, but 15 or 20 years later, they're viewed in an entirely different light. And I probably would have suggested that that he take that opportunity to allow that to happen as well. But I also understand the emotion in it. And, you know, he felt he did what he had to do.
1: So, Kelvin, where does the party go from here? Of course,

0: The new leader is going to have to be named. We're heading towards provincial election. Numbers show the NDP is growing in popularity. So where does this party go now?
1: I think there's two things. I mean, the immediate thing is that the caucus, and particularly those who are running for re-election again, because that election is coming soon, you know, really have to focus.

0: and the NDP were weak at that time, that wasn't a benefit to us. That actually hurt us, I think, because you need to be held to account strongly by an opposition. So that's number one. And then the party has to get organized, right? There needs to be more structure in terms of on-the-ground organization, fundraising, things that aren't new. These have been challenges for many, many years. They didn't come under Abhi Khan. They existed before that. So those sort of things have to be dealt with by the party in a longer-term perspective, because long after I'm gone as an MLA and the current MLAs are gone, the party's going to continue to exist, but the party exists only if it's strong. And it's not, the party isn't the MLAs. The party is an entity separate from that. So my advice is focus on holding the government to account at this point, but then turn your attention quickly to ensuring that the party is rebuilt in a more strong and durable way.
1: Kelvin, I really do appreciate you taking the time to join us today here on the show. Thank you so much.
0: Thank you very much.
1: Take care. Kelvin Gertsen is a PC MLA for Steinbeck and also a past leader of the party. And stay with us because we're going to continue our coverage on Abhi Khan's resignation. Coming up, we're going to be joined by a political scientist, and she'll explain how Khan's resignation might impact the party's future here in Manitoba. And of course, that is our call-in conversation. So call us, text us, comment on YouTube. We're going to get to that call-in conversation here coming up after our local news.
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1: 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I'm Marjorie Dowhouse. Coming up here, a new mural has been painted by the RRC campus and a local in Portage La Prairie ahead of National Truth National Day of Truth and Reconciliation. So stay tuned for that. But let's turn our attention now to the forecast. We did have a wet start to the day, some drizzle, some showers, drying out now. But sunny breaks later on this afternoon in Winnipeg, high of 20, southwest wind at times gusting to 30. Mainly clear tonight and a low of 9. Tomorrow, mix of sun and cloud and a high of 18 degrees. Thursday, mainly sunny and 15, 17 under a mainly sunny sky again on Friday. It is cloudy in Brandon. West-southwest wind gusting to 30. Some light rain being reported in Churchill at this hour, 9 degrees. Sunshine in Dauphin and 17. Right now in the Paw, 13 degrees for you under a mostly cloudy sky. Mist being reported in Thompson at 11, and in Winnipeg, it is 17 degrees, cloudy right now with a west wind at 10.

0: Tomorrow is the National Day for Truth and Reconciliation, September 30th. It is a day to honor the legacy of residential schools and the ongoing journey of reconciliation. This year marks the sixth year for the observance, and the symbol for the day has become the orange shirt. A giant work of art in Portage La Prairie pays homage to truth and reconciliation with a mural of an orange shirt. It is displayed at the RRC campus on 5th Street Southeast. Ainsley Campbell worked with Red River College to create it. She is the cultural support navigator with Huddle Portage, a safe space for youth in the community. She is also a member of Sandy Bay First Nation, and I spoke with her earlier today.
1: Hello, Marjorie.
0: First, describe to us, what does this mural look like? Just how big is it?
1: It is absolutely humongous. It takes literally one third of the parking lot. And I want to say off the top of my head, it's about 20 to 30 feet roughly.
0: And how long did it take to create this?
1: We managed to get majority of it done in one day. And it was a whole team effort between students and staff of Red River College and myself.
0: What was it like to work on this with folks from Red River College?
1: It was a really fun collaboration, and

0: a way of reminding many people in our community of why we do this and what the real message is behind the orange shirt and how it really brings together people in our community, and it really brings a lot of happiness and hope to a lot of Indigenous people who struggled with residential schools, whether it was directly or indirectly through intergenerational trauma.
1: What inspired you to want to create this mural?
0: I think it was about like getting the community involved and just trying to basically get some very important pieces of what truth and reconciliation means behind the orange shirt more visible in the community.
1: Now, it's interesting because the shirt is just an orange shirt. There's nothing on it. Was it intentional to leave the shirt blank?
0: It was intentional. There is a plan of possibly painting the words truth and reconciliation over it, with also the idea of maybe getting some students to put some handprints on it when it dries more.
1: Now, when people look at this, Ainsley, what do you want them to think about or to understand?
0: I want them to think about what truth and reconciliation means and why the orange shirt is so impactful for so many Indigenous people. We can just think of back to the origin of the orange shirt with Phillips Webstead having her orange shirt taken from her when she went to a residential school. And it's become a national symbol in a way that I don't think anyone, including Phyllis, could have anticipated.
1: Truth and reconciliation also has a personal meaning to you. What did you discover about your own family that made you look at this day or also look at truth and reconciliation in a different way?
0: Something I learned just recently in the last few years was my late grandfather, who passed away last year. He revealed to us just weeks before his death that he survived the 60s scoop. And it was something he didn't really tell anyone in the family until weeks before his death. And he really wanted that, did not want that message and that story to be lost. And I can only imagine how much energy and courage it took for him to finally speak that up and kind of resurface a lot of the traumas he might have went through and the people around him.
1: So learning this from him, I mean, this has been a learning experience for you. What has that journey been like?
0: It's been a really interesting journey where I am constantly taking the time to learn about Canada's history with Indigenous people. And when we talk about truth and reconciliation, we're talking about residential school policies, the Indian Act, a lot of very uncomfortable parts of Canada's history that I want to acknowledge more.
1: What more do you want to learn, whether it's about the history or about truth and reconciliation?
0: I want to learn about more of the trauma and the intergenerational trauma, because it's still affecting our Indigenous youth today because of the painful ways many Indigenous people have tried to cope with these traumas without the lack of supports, whether it's from their local or federal or even provincial governments. Being an Indigenous woman is very important to spread that awareness and that visibility, not just as an Indigenous woman, but also a visibly openly transgender woman. I think I have a responsibility to show people in the community that they're not as alone as they might feel sometimes. And I think that collaboration and visibility is important to making our community stronger.
1: What have people been saying to you? What has the community been saying, or how have they responded since you've finished painting the mural?
0: I've been getting a lot of really good support from the community and a lot of good praise. And a lot of people want to know how they could get more involved in that. So I'm looking forward to the future ideas we could bring that involves the theme of truth and reconciliation in the coming years and months.
1: What activities are going to be happening in Portage tomorrow to mark National Day of Truth and Reconciliation?
0: So we're going to start with a march from Portage La Prairie City Hall in downtown to National Indigenous Residential School Museum here in Portage La Prairie, which is on the grounds of the old Portage La Prairie Residential School. And it's

0: It'll be kind of like a family event that's free for anyone to attend. And it's a good opportunity to reflect and learn more about the histories and the traumas that even our own communities and our own province still deals with to this day.
1: Ainsley, thank you so much again for speaking with me. I really do appreciate it.
0: Thank you so much.
1: Ainsley Campbell is with Huddle in Portage La Prairie, and I spoke with her earlier today. Now, CBC is co-producing a National Day for Truth and Reconciliation special in Ottawa with APTN on Wednesday. Coverage starts at 10 a.m. Chief News Correspondent Adrian Arsenault will host, followed by an APTN-led special remembering the children, plus a CBC Radio 1 one-hour program that will air at 8 p.m. local time. That means Radio Noon tomorrow will be preempted. We will return on Thursday. Well, still ahead here on our call-in conversation, as you may have heard, Abhi Khan's resignation could mean a new opportunity for the Manitoba PC Party to start paving a new path. We want you to join the conversation, call or text us coming up here on the show. Stay with us. Your CBC Local News is next.
2: This is CBC News. Good afternoon, I'm Josh Crabb in Winnipeg at 12:30. It's cloudy and 17 downtown, sunny and 17 in Dauphin, mostly cloudy and 8 in Churchill. Abhi Khan is revealing more details of a contentious Progressive Conservative caucus meeting on Friday. Khan says four women MLAs spoke out against him ahead of a non-confidence vote. The former PC leader says some party veterans warned against the vote.
3: That ultimately was not listened to, and the vote was brought forward by MLA Jody Byram and seconded by Richard Pershott.
2: Khan says Lauren Stone, Kathleen Cook, and Carrie Hebert all spoke out against him before the vote. He describes it as one of the worst experiences he's been through. Khan says some members compared the party to turmoil happening with the Conservatives in BC. One political scientist says there could be a number of Conservative politicians who may be looking at the Manitoba PC leadership now. The party is looking for a new permanent leader. Adjunct professor in political studies at the University of Manitoba, Christopher Adams, says when Abhi Khan was first elected leader, there weren't a lot of available candidates. He says at the time, the Federal Conservative Party was riding high in the polls, and it looked like they could have become government in Ottawa. But Adams says a lot has changed since then.
4: But right now, you know, the federal Conservatives are not doing that great in the polls, and Carney is at very high levels of popularity for the Liberals. So there might be a couple of federal MPs in Manitoba who might be interested.
2: Adams also says there are potential candidates from municipal politics, including Waverly West City Councillor Janice Lukes. She is not seeking re-election. Canada's economy stalled this past summer, with GDP remaining flat in July. It's an early sign that after a strong second quarter, economic growth may be cooling in the third quarter of this year. Philip DeMontigny tells us more.
5: Real GDP is flatlining, coming in at 0% in July after 3 months of expansion. According to Statistics Canada, increases across several sectors were offset by declines in retail and wholesale. Deloitte even cut its forecast for Canada's economy in 2027.
6: Now, still looking for growth of about 1.5%, but that's down from about 2%, which we previously expected.
5: Chief economist Don Desjardins says that slower growth largely comes from the recent escalations in the trade war between Canada and the United States.
6: The pressures we're seeing from tariffs and retaliatory tariffs really taking a toll on the economy's momentum.
5: The Trump administration also just imposed import bans on select Canadian goods like motorcycles, whey products, and retail-ready alcoholic beverages. Deloitte expects the Bank of Canada to remain on the sidelines for the rest of the year, with four interest rate hikes in 2027. Philippe de Montigny, CBC News, Toronto.
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1: 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We're also live on the CBC News app, and we're streaming live on CBC Manitoba's YouTube channel. I'm Marjorie Dowhouse, and coming up on our call-in, we're going to continue the conversation here about Abhi Khan. As you know, he has stepped down as leader of the PC party here in Manitoba. We want your take on this. What do you think of Abhikhan stepping aside? Maybe you would like to see someone step up to be the next leader of the party. What do you make?

0: of all the developments that have been happening. It's been less than 24 hours. Give us a call or text us. Here are the numbers, 204-780-0893. 204-780-0893. Or you can text us 204-588-7355. 204-588-7355. And because we're streaming live on YouTube right now, you can also leave a comment there on our YouTube channel. We'll get back to the call-in in just a moment. But first, CBC weather specialist Riley Lechuk joins me now in studio. It really feels like fall. It was another wet start to the day, but I see the sunshine popping up out there outside our studio here at 541 Portage, and you do have some sunny breaks.
1: Yeah, we will get into some sunshine. We're starting to see some of that already in parts of western Manitoba. Dauphin reporting sunshine right now at 17 degrees. Brandon, 15. Still a lot of cloud cover around and south of the Trans-Canada Highway right now, but we are starting to get some hole in to some of that cloud cover right now. So I do expect that we'll get back into a bit of sunshine as we get through the afternoon here, but pretty variable in terms of sun cloud mix pretty much across the province as we get through the afternoon today. So after a bit of a foggy start, a bit of a damp start for some, we will, as I mentioned, get into some clearing through the afternoon. There is another weak disturbance pushing into northern Manitoba. So by the time we're into the later afternoon, while we might get into some sunshine here in southern Manitoba, places like Flin Flon, Lynn Lake, even into Thompson, getting into a few showers through the afternoon hours today. That does continue into the evening as we get into northeastern Manitoba, while the south starts to clear out as we get through the night tonight. So tomorrow, looking at a bit of a brighter day across southern Manitoba as a whole. Still some cloud cover hanging around, so we'll call it a sun cloud mix. Then we get back into a mainly sunny sky as we get into the day on Thursday again. And this will, for at least the southern half of the province, really set us up for a stretch of relatively, and I mean, I'll say mostly dry weather and temperatures that are close to or even a few degrees above seasonal. So this should set us up for a fairly good, at least short-term forecast for our farmers who are still working on harvest, right? We're still trying to get that done. And what we need right now for that is a stretch of dry weather. So I think I can deliver that at least in the short term for parts of southern Manitoba. Temperatures this afternoon, 19s, 20s to the Red River Valley, where we will take a bit of time to get some of that clearing happening, where we do see some somewhat sunnier skies, where we have seen the sun already. 20s, 21s into parts of the parkland, dropping into the single digits tonight. And by single digits, high single digits, I mean eights and nines for most of southern Manitoba. And into the day tomorrow, looking at things closer to seasonal, around 17, 18 in Winnipeg. 15 for Thursday, 17 for Friday, 15 for Saturday, 14 for Sunday. Very seasonal temperatures at this time of the year. And our overnight temperatures, looking at things staying above the freezing mark for the next 7 days. However, we could get very close to that as we get into early next week.
0: Okay, we're going to keep an eye on that because people still have gardens and stuff and fruit and veggies in their gardens.
1: I will tell you, my forecast, I do have temperature staying above the freezing mark as we get into next week. I think the lowest we'll go at this point, at least here in Winnipeg, is around 1 degree as we get into early next week. Mm-hmm. Some of the forecast models, particularly the Canadian one, do have us dipping down to around -1 or -2 by early next week.
0: Okay.
1: So we'll keep an eye on that. Things could change. But just letting you know that we are in for some cooler overnight and early morning temps into next week.
0: All right. Thank you very much, Riley.
1: You're welcome.
0: CBC weather specialist Riley Lechuk, and you can see Riley tonight on CBC Winnipeg News at 6 on CBC Television, also streaming on CBC Gem. 12:37 now. Well, many of us were shocked to learn that Abhi Khan was stepping down from his role as leader of the Manitoba Progressive Conservatives. But a day after the news broke, many Manitobans can't help but wonder, what now? Khan's resignation came just after the PC caucus held a confidence vote on his leadership. Now, he survived the vote, but yesterday during a news conference, he shared that it had become abundantly clear to him that the vote wouldn't heal divisions in the party.
2: But I cannot be part of a caucus with a small minority membership that lacks moral integrity, that will not abide by our rules, our principles, our code. Can't do it. I won't do it. I won't compromise myself.
0: Khan is also leaving the PC caucus, but he still plans to serve as an independent when the Manitoba legislature resumes sitting today. This morning, the PCs appointed Conrad Narth as their new interim leader. But we want to hear from you on the call-in today. What do you make of Khan's resignation? Do you think that the party, that what the decision he made is the right decision for the Manitoba PCs? We want to hear from you. Comment

0: Questions maybe for our expert that's coming up, 204-780-0893, 204-780-0893. Or you can text us at 204-588-7355, 204-588-7355. Joining us now is Kelly Saunders, the chair of Brandon University's Political Science Department. Good afternoon. Welcome to the show, Kelly.
1: Hi, Marjorie. Thanks for having me here.
0: First of all, your take on everything that has happened. I mean, it's been less than 24 hours. A lot has gone on. We heard about the confidence vote. Khan stepped down. We're hearing more reaction. An interim PC leader has been named. I mean, what do you make of all of this?
1: Yeah, wow. It's been quite a 24 hours for Manitoba politics and the PC party in particular. You know, they're really in a bad place right now. I mean, we know we're heading into a provincial election. It has to be held by the fall, by October. Now, I think we're probably more looking at the spring. And to lose their leader at such a critical time, the House has just opened up, resumed today in the Manitoba legislature. So the timing is particularly bad for the PCs.
0: The timing, as you mentioned there, we're also looking at a provincial election next year. We heard from Steinbeck MLA Kelvin Gertsen in the first half of our show saying he was disappointed and surprised by this. Do you think that this is, I mean, were you surprised by this development?
1: I was. I didn't think that we would actually see Abhi Khan resign. But, you know, hindsight's 20/20. And looking at over the past few months, certainly Abhi Khan has been struggling as a leader. The party itself has been struggling. Opinion polls are showing that. And he just wasn't able to really connect with voters, particularly Winnipeg voters, which is, as we know, in order to win power in this province, you need to win seats in Winnipeg. So you could tell that there was some trouble. I'd also heard rumors about infighting within the party, but certainly to see this kind of drama unfold again within months of the next provincial election, that caught me by surprise.
0: We're speaking with Kelly Saunders, who is the chair of the Political Science Department at Brandon University. We're asking you what you make of Abhi Khan's resignation as leader of the PC party here in Manitoba. 204-780-0893, 204-780-0893. You can text us at 204-588-7355, 204-588-7355, or leave a message on CBC Manitoba's YouTube channel. We are streaming live there right now. Kelly, how common is it for scenarios like this? Secret meeting, confidence vote, and then next thing you know, something happens with the leader here.
1: Yeah, absolutely. This seems to be something we don't see a lot of typically in other political parties. I mean, people that have been around for a while will remember that Greg Selinger, previous NDP premier, did have challenges from five cabinet ministers and had to face his own leadership review and re-election that he just won by a squeaker. And then, of course, he ended up losing that the next provincial election to Brian Pallister. But when it comes to the PC party and conservative parties generally, we tend to see this a little bit more often. Again, you know, we can look at Gary Filmon that had to really, you know, face his own challenges within his caucus and his party before going on to become premier. Stuart Murray, Hugh McFadden also faced challenges. Brian Pallister, of course, ended up basically being dumped by his own caucus. So, and then federally, we can look at Erin O'Toole at the federal conservative level. So it seems the conservatives tend to be a little bit more rushed to judgment with their leaders. There's a saying in conservative circles that conservatives like to eat their own, which is not a very pleasant image, but I think it really captures that if a leader is not seen to be performing, the party, or at least the caucus in this case, will take whatever steps they feel they need to do in order to right that ship.
0: We have this text message from Jane, and Jane says, conservatives not pulling together, nothing new. I didn't vote for Mr. Khan, but wish him all the best in the future. Khan has been leader of the PC party for a year. The vote to get there was not easy. What can you tell us, Kelly, a little bit about the history here, about how Khan did become PC leader?
1: Yeah, and you know, that was under a bit of a cloud. And I think that Khan, you know, out of fairness to him, was never really able to shake that off his shoulders. So absolutely, that was a really contested leadership vote. Of course, you know, we have to back up a little bit. We have Pallister being forced out of the party.

0: And then, of course, we have interim leader Calvin Gertsen, and then we have a leadership convention, and Heather Stephenson becomes leader, who then loses the last provincial election. So the party's been struggling for a while, and then it takes us to the leadership convention between Wally Dodrick, representing more of the right-wing sort of populist kind of segments within the party, and then, of course, Abhi Khan. And that was a pretty contentious leadership race. Wally Dodrick actually won more votes than Abhi Khan did, but how the point system works within the PC party, Abhi Khan was able to win more points and actually become the leader. But there was always that question mark whether or not he actually represented the will of the party members, and it wasn't really a clear, decisive victory. So right from the start, you know, Abhi Khan had to face those challenges, and then ever since then, he seems to have struggled to really put his own mark on the party and really bring together, you know, in regards to what your previous caller had said, there's always been internal factions within the party, and especially between the Winnipeg MLAs and the rural MLAs, and trying to bridge those gaps, I think, you know, is a challenge for anybody, but one that in this case, Mr. Khan was not able to surmount.
1: 12:45, and we're asking you what you think of Abhi Khan's resignation as leader of the PC party. As he mentioned, he will be sitting in the legislature as an independent. We want your take on all the developments that have happened. 204-780-0893 is the provincial number to call. 204-780-0893. Or you can text us at 204-588-7355. You can also leave a message on CBC Manitoba's YouTube channel, where we are streaming live right now. So what happens next then, Kelly? We heard that Conrad North has been named as the interim leader. We are inching closer towards a provincial election. So where do you see this party going next?
0: Yeah, they have a really steep hill that they have to climb in a very short period of time. So now the party has to convene. The executive members of the party have to convene, have to decide to hold a leadership race, and make arrangements for that. They of course have to determine what criteria they want the leadership candidates to have to meet in terms of, you know, nominations, and usually there's an amount of money that leadership candidates have to put forward to the party, and then they have to launch that, right? They have to launch that race, and then they have a new leader, and then that leader has to not only carve out who they are, they might be a person that Manitobans might not know necessarily, so they have to, you know, build their profile with Manitobans, and then they have to prepare for a provincial election, which literally could only be months away. So that's a lot of work to have to figure out, but I think really the biggest question is the party has to figure out where it's going. You know, it really seems to have lost its footing over the last few years, and really try to, you know, what do they stand for? How do they identify themselves? How should, you know, why should Manitobans vote for them? What makes them different and unique from the NDP? And what is their plan for moving the province forward? They have to work through all of that, and they just can't put in a new leader and hope for the best. So, you know, again, the to-do list is really, really large for the PC party.
1: We got this comment on our YouTube channel at Middle Second, says if PCs cannot even unite behind their leader, they have no hope to lead the province. The PCs made healthcare so much worse during their time. So Kelly, who do you see as possible candidates to be the leader of the PC party?
0: Yeah, that's a great question. And again, another challenge facing the party. There is no immediate heir apparent. You know, when you look at the current PC caucus, obviously it is a divided caucus. We don't know exactly who supported Abhi Khan and who didn't, although we can kind of maybe read between the leaves a little bit. But there's no obvious successor to him within caucus. And so, you know, is it going to be maybe a federal conservative MP that might consider, you know, taking a run at provincial politics? Or it could be, I've even heard rumors of some former city councillors that are not running again in the upcoming municipal election that might consider coming and putting their name forward. Or it could be a dark horse candidate, you know, that no one's really thought of or anticipated. But whoever that person is going to be, there's no clear successor. And so, again, that's a challenge, because that person has to, you know, going by what your previous caller

0: just said. I mean, you know, they're right. If they can't unite the party and the caucus, it's going to be really hard for any new leader to convince Manitobans that, you know, that they have the right to lead the entire province.
1: Today on the call, and we're asking you about your reaction to the resignation of Abhi Khan as leader of the PC party. Khan made the announcement late yesterday afternoon. Conrad Narth has been named the interim leader. Where do you see this party going? What direction would you like them to head into? Of course, we are headed to a provincial election next year. Kelly Saunders is our guest for the call-in, chair of Brandon University's Political Science Department. You still have time to join the conversation. 204-780-0893. Is the provincial call-in number, 204-780-0893. You can text us at 204-588-7355, 204-588-7355, or leave a message on CBC Manitoba's YouTube channel where we are streaming live right now. What does the party have to do here with the NDP? Gaining a lot of popularity, of course, winning the last provincial election. What needs to happen here, Kelly, do you think?
0: Well, I mean, that's the other challenge facing the party, right? I mean, if you look at the last opinion poll in Manitoba, I mean, the NDP are just, I mean, they're going through the roof in terms of their popularity. We're seeing record level support for the NDP across this province and across all demographics. It's not just within the city of Winnipeg or within the suburban areas. I mean, they're picking up support in the north, in rural Manitoba, where I am here in Brandon, and across all demographics. And we also have one of the most popular premiers in the country in the form of Wab Kanu, who's to give him credit, is a skilled politician, a skilled speaker, a charismatic leader. So the PCs have a real challenge in trying to defeat the NDP and to hold them to account, but that's an important job. I mean, democracy depends on having a strong opposition and giving voter choices at election time. So it behooves all of us to see strong opposition. But again, it's a tough set of challenges facing the PCs right now.
1: Kelly, I wonder, is this effect too because of what's happening on a federal level at all, or what's happening internationally? Of course, we have to mention what's happening south of the border. Has any of this, you think, impacted what we're seeing here at home?
0: Yeah, I mean, I think absolutely that's a factor. You know, we're in this moment in our history as a province and as a country where, you know, we're all rallying around the flag and the Canadian flag and really promoting and buying into a Team Canada, Team Manitoba approach to helping, us navigate, the tariff wars and our troubled relationship with the U.S. And so that is really helping some incumbent governments. And certainly Wab Kanu is, I think, really emerged on the national stage as being one of the leaders in that Team Canada approach, and Manitoba is certainly positioned well with the Port of Churchill and so forth to be a leader in moving our economy forward at the national level. So that doesn't help the PCs, in trying to break through this moment of patriotism and Manitobans rallying together. It helps the Kanu government, and it's hurting the PCs for sure.
1: What do you make of Khan saying that he'll sit as an independent?
0: Yeah, that's going to be a challenge as well for the party. It's really hard to be a new leader sitting in caucus and trying to lead your caucus and build support as the new leader when you've got the previous leader sort of sitting, not in caucus, obviously. He's sitting as an independent now, but, Abhi Khan is going to be sitting in that legislative assembly. He's still a presence. Maybe some of his former supporters in caucus are going to be a little bit divided. Do they rally around the new leader? Or do they still try to, support their previous leader? It's going to be a house divided for the PCs. And that's never a good thing. And we've seen that play out in the past before with previous leaders. Sterling Lyon comes to mind, for example, where you've got a previous leader in that case remaining in caucus. But it's not going to be easy. And let's remember, too, the PCs only have, now just only one seat in the city of Winnipeg. Abhi Khan had the second seat, but now the PCs have lost that seat. So again, another blow for the party.
1: So the legislature resumes sitting today, and a lot of things have already happened here. So what are you going to be keeping your eye on here, Kelly?

0: in the days and months ahead?
1: Yeah. Well, you know, as what I, you know, going back to what I said earlier, I mean, a strong democracy requires a strong opposition. And so we need the PCs to be able to hold the incumbent government to account. We have challenges in this province with healthcare and homelessness and you know, working our way through as a provincial economy in the current tariff war situation. So we need a good opposition, and I really hope that the party's able to perform that and to keep, you know, government functioning for everybody. But again, it's going to be really, really difficult when the party's facing its own internal challenges as it is.
0: Joining us is Kelly Saunders, who is chair of Brandon University's Political Science Department. And today we're talking about the resignation of Abhi Khan as leader of the PC party. We have a few more minutes here to take your comments, your calls. I think Dylan is just getting someone on the line, but if you want to reach us, 204-780-0893 is the provincial call-in number. 204-780-0893, or you can text us at 204-588-7355. And we have Alan, who joins us now on the line from Winnipeg. Hi there, Alan.
2: Yeah, good afternoon. Obviously an important topic here, but, you know, right now I'm a man without a party. I'm not happy with the overall. I've been a lifelong liberal. I'm not really pleased with Mark Carney and his stance on foreign policy and his kind of dual-edged support of multinationals while claiming to stand up for Canada. But right now, I can't even fathom voting PC either, because they are in such a disarray. Members crossing the floor all across the country, you know, and then BC had a little mini PC revolution, members leaving, and now here in Manitoba, the leader for a while now, he's leaving in disarray. So my big question is, what is going on with the PC party? What are they not telling us? Why is there so much chaos?
0: We have about a minute left in this segment, so let's get to Kelly. Kelly, you did touch on this a little bit, but Alan's question is, what's going on with the PCs?
1: Yeah, you know, I mean, I wrote about this in 1999, many years ago, when Gary Filmon stepped down as leader of the PC party. And, you know, what I said then is the party needs to figure out where it's going. You know, what does it stand for? Where, you know, what is its plan for the province? How is it different and unique and better than the NDP? And they've never really had that coherent, consistent ideology or plan. It really is sort of bounced around depending on who the leader is. And I think that the party has had that existential crisis for a few decades now, but it's really come up now to rear its ugly head. And I think until the party does that heavy lifting of figuring out who they are and where they're going, they're not going to be able to convince the rest of us, you know, that they are the party to truly represent us. And so, again, just finding that new magic leader, I think, is not going to fix the larger, deeper problems within the party.
0: Kelly, it's been an absolute pleasure having you on the show today. Thank you so much for being here with us.
1: Great. Thank you.
0: Take care. Kelly Saunders is the chair of the Political Science Department at Brandon University. Want to leave a message on our call-in today, 204-788-3797. Let's get to Faith Vindahl, who is the host of Up to Speed, with a sneak preview of what's coming up this afternoon. Hi, Faith.
3: And Marge, the conversation continues with the Progressive Conservatives. And 9 months ago, a Calgary political strategist was hired to help the party figure out where it was heading. We'll hear from him about why he resigned last Friday, just after Abhi Khan announced surviving the caucus vote. So that conversation coming up on the program.
0: A lot of coverage on this story here on CBC. Thank you so much, Faith.
3: Thank you.
0: Faith Vindahl, host of Up to Speed. 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Reminder again, no Radio Noon tomorrow for special coverage of National Day of Truth and Reconciliation. We will return on Thursday with another call-in. And thank you so much to our crew on the show today. Our tech, Abby Adeyemi. Associate producers, Chidi Akuma. Show producers, Nelly Gonzalez and Leif Larson. And our show director is Dylan Longhurst. Also, thank you to Darren Morash, who is our CBC Manitoba YouTube producer. I'm Marjorie Dowhouse. Enjoy the rest of your day, and we'll talk to you again on Thursday. Stay tuned here to CBC Radio 1 coming up next, Unreserved. Have a good one.

0: 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It's a day of hope, awareness, and reflection. 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
2: A forest is being restored in Portland, Oregon, thanks to a partnership between Indigenous and non-Indigenous people, and a book co-authored by a woman from Sweden and a Mohawk man encourages Canadians to work together on everyday reconciliation.
3: From CBC News, The World This Hour, I'm Martina Fitzgerald. There has been a big shift in the high-profile murder trial of Lindsay Clancy. Defense lawyer Kevin Reddington is now arguing there is not enough evidence to suggest Clancy actually killed her three children. The 36-year-old has pleaded not guilty to murdering her children in 2023, arguing she had postpartum psychosis at the time. Until now, her defense had not previously disputed that Clancy caused her children's deaths.
4: Where is the evidence that she did this?
5: I suggest to the court they did not prove probable cause, and they certainly did not prove that she was not acting at the time of a psychosis and should be found not guilty.
3: Earlier this month, a highly divisive case ended in a mistrial after the jury failed to reach a unanimous verdict. A hearing is set for November 2nd in Plymouth, Massachusetts to discuss next steps. Drug trafficking charges against two harm reduction activists convicted last year have been stayed. A BC Supreme Court judge has found that sections of Canada's Controlled Drugs and Substances Act were unconstitutional. She ruled Jeremy Callicum and Eris Nix did not negatively impact public safety by setting up a compassion club in Vancouver. That club, called the Drug User Liberation Front, bought uncontaminated drugs on the dark web and sold them to its members. Canada's economy stalled in the month of July. Stats Canada says the gross domestic product was essentially unchanged. Growth in construction was offset by declines in other sectors, including retail and wholesale trade industry. Donald Trump has fired another shot in the trade war. The U.S. president's sweeping ban on certain Canadian products, including alcohol and dairy, is now in effect. As the CBC's Brady Strachan tells us, BC wineries are renewing calls to free up trade within Canada.
6: For Lightning Rock Winery in Summerland, losing access to the U.S. market comes at a steep cost. Owner Ron Kubek.
7: That'd be $150,000, $200,000. For a small winery like us, that's a big hit.
6: On top of that, Kubek says winemakers are getting hit by Ottawa's retaliatory tariffs on American imports. Everything from tractor parts to glass bottles is getting more expensive.
7: Counter tariffs are not hurting the American producer. They're hurting the Canadian business and the Canadian consumer.
6: Industry leaders note the U.S. is not a primary market for BC wine. Wine Growers BC CEO Jeff Gunyard says other provinces like Ontario export far more.
8: BC exports maybe $1 million or so dollars a year. Now, if that's your $1 million or a few hundred thousand dollars of your business, that can have a massive impact.
6: Producers say an even bigger headache is long-standing interprovincial trade barriers. Kubik says opening up domestic trade would do far more for local winemakers than resolving the trade war with the U.S. Brady Strachan, CBC News, Summerland.
3: A lighted landmark in Montreal will go dark tonight. As Natalia Vikesell reports, the Mount Royal Cross is getting repaired.
9: This part is most damaged.
10: Jean Carrier is standing at the base of the Mount Royal Cross. He's with the City of Montreal and is overseeing the monument's renovations. He says the repairs will take up to a year. The metal structure was installed on the summit of Mount Royal just over 100 years ago, but the original cross, made out of wood, was erected in 1643. The monument we know today is considered a cultural symbol, paying tribute to the province's distinct Francophone and religious history. Montreal Executive Committee member Alan D'Souza says even though the cross is a clear religious symbol owned by the city, it gets a pass under Quebec's secularism laws. The province carves out a clear exemption.

0: exemption for anything that is culturally or historically significant.
1: But we also have a moral responsibility as a city to preserve and protect what is part of our identity.
0: D'Souza says while construction is underway, the area closest to the cross will be closed to visitors. But starting in the fall of next year, the structure will once again illuminate Montreal's skyline. Natalia Weichsel, CBC News, Montreal.
2: 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For CBC News, I'm Martina Fitzgerald.
3: And now your forecast for Manitoba. Good afternoon, I'm Josh Crabb. In Winnipeg today, sunny breaks late this afternoon, a high of 20. Brandon, clearing, southwest wind gusting to 60, a high of 20. Dauphin, a mix of sun and cloud, windy as well, a high of 21. In the Paw, a mix of sun and cloud, a high of 17. For Flin Flon, mainly cloudy, a high of 16. In Thompson, cloudy and a high of 17. And for Churchill, a mix of sun and cloud and a high of 14. 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
4: About 15 minutes from downtown Portland, Oregon, you will find a forest. Tryon Creek State Natural Area is the only state park located within a major metropolitan area. It's 654 acres of lush forest, footpaths, a paved bike route, and horse trails along Tryon Creek. This forest once held an abundance of native plants like western red cedar, salmonberry, and hazel. But with the arrival of settlers came new species, like ivy, a popular evergreen climbing vine.
5: At one point, this park was almost entirely ivy.
4: 50 years ago, it threatened to take over the entire forest.
5: That was something introduced. People were even planting it, you know, ornamentally, right? And it led to a forest that didn't have a lot of native plants.
4: That's when Friends of Tryon Creek got to work. Started in 1970 by park neighbors who wanted to restore and preserve the forest, they began the arduous task of pulling out the fast-spreading plant. Indigenous environmentalist Lena Owls-Hicks is the restoration program's coordinator.
5: The original founders, essentially, of this group, they go and pull ivy throughout the park, and it makes a huge difference.
4: Lily Yazzie is another coordinator with the restoration group. She says the goal isn't to eliminate non-native plants like ivy, but learn to work with it, not as an invasive species, but as a displaced relative.
6: When we regard anything that we're unaccustomed to or that has come from far away with this negative, harmful, eradication type of language, again, it ripples out. It changes the way we think about our human relatives and communities. You know, we have a lot of human communities that are in a similar cycle and situation of displacement, and we don't want to be generalizing these concepts and let that seep into our way of approaching the work.
4: Working with ivy is one way volunteers are making friends with these displaced relatives and restoring balance to the forest.
5: With that ivy, you know, we've hosted some classes this past year with a local native elder where we had people come to that class, go outside, pull ivy for a few hours, then come back, strip it down, and learn how to make baskets with it, and get that kind of full circle process.
4: The Friends of Tryon Creek put reconciliation in action by coming together as Indigenous and non-Indigenous people to make real change. The group follows Indigenous land tending practices centered on reciprocity and ecological and cultural restoration. Through these efforts, native plants are being restored to the forest.
5: The wonderful thing about the native plants here is, like, they are so resilient. And you see that through just the areas where you pull little ivy. And that next year, like, that native seed bank that was just lying under it, like, starts to come up. And you see those native plants come up when they're just given that space.
4: Just like the people.
5: Exactly. I think it's so important to, like, remember that and identify that.
4: Anine Bujou, hello and welcome. This is Unreserved. I'm Rosanna Deerchild. Lena Owls-Hicks says caring for the land is more than ecological repair. It is a vital act of cultural restoration.
5: When

0: people said restoration, I was like, wait, what do you mean exactly? Because I think inherently it should be like environmental restoration as a means of cultural restoration. To me, it's one and the same.
1: Lena works alongside her colleague Lily Yazzie to restore native plant species along Tryon Creek in Portland. Their group is made up of indigenous and non-indigenous people, a small but meaningful act of reconciliation.
2: I think the conversation of reconciliation is so important. I try to have patience with the pace that things are moving at. Sometimes optimism feels like a bit of a chore, but it serves us better than pessimism and giving up. I think our ancestors have sacrificed too much for us to not take our place in that lineage of resistance and pushing things forward.
1: Back on this side of the medicine line, when Elin Sandberg Miller immigrated from Sweden, she realized she had a lot to learn about the indigenous peoples of these lands.
3: So I decided to put myself out there and ask all those stupid questions that I was worried to ask, and I understood that many other people also were, because we had such a big knowledge gap.
1: Now Elin is sharing her journey with others alongside Derek Uranianos Montour. The two authors say their work and resulting friendship is an act of everyday reconciliation.
4: Reconciliation at its core is relationship. Yes, government or institutions have obligations, but those government and institutions are built by people.
1: Today, whether plants or people, there's room for everyone on the path to restoration and reconciliation. How can Canadians bring reconciliation into their everyday lives? This is a question that Elin Sandberg Miller wanted to understand when she moved to Canada from Sweden in 2008. It set her on a journey to build relationships with Indigenous people and reframe how she understands her responsibilities as a non-Indigenous person. Enter Derek Uranianos Montour. Derek is Mohawk from Ganawage. In 2021, he appeared as a guest on Elin's podcast, where they started an honest conversation about reconciliation. Elin, Derek, welcome to Unreserved.
4: Nyoko.
3: Thank you.
1: Let's start with Elin. You moved here in 2008. What made you want to learn more about Indigenous people in Canada?
3: Well, I came here with a very rosy picture of Canada. I still have that, but I also learned that there are some challenges. I soon learned after I moved to Montreal that there were reserves outside of Montreal. I had no idea they still existed. So I started to read up to understand why, how that could be, how people could live under different rules and conditions and very different circumstances.
1: Mm. Was there a particular moment in those early days that moved you from rose-colored glasses, as it were, that stands out for you, that you know, that is important and helped you get started on a reconciliation journey?
3: I think when I asked the people around me if they had been to either of these reserves, Ganawage or Ganasatage, and they just looked at me like, no, why? Do you want to go and buy cheap cigarettes or what? And so I understood that there was no relationship really going on between people.
1: Mm. What was it about that disturbed you or just piqued your interest? Or what were you feeling when you heard those kinds of things being said?
3: A bit of both, I think. Mm-hmm. I have a background in human rights and international law, and I've always felt very strong for justice issues. So, yeah it just struck me as wrong on many levels.
1: And so what did you do then? Go in and investigate? Or what was your next steps?
3: I started reading up. And then after I started working in the Federal Public Service in Ottawa, I was asked to integrate together with my team Indigenous perspectives into our work. I needed to engage with Indigenous peoples, and I needed to learn about the protocols and how to do that in the right way.
1: Mm. And when you did finally go and do those interactions, you know, how did it compare to what were you being told and as opposed to the reality?
3: I quickly understood that I had no idea about Indigenous realities today. So there was one meeting that we organized. So I worked on conflict resolution processes and peace negotiations and how to advance women's roles in this, and also on conflict-related sexual violence. So when we asked these Indigenous groups we had invited to a meeting about if they could share their experiences with other peoples abroad and share their perspectives, they said, sure, but how about starting in Canada? How about starting with missing and merging Indigenous women and girls here? And, you know, I

0: was mortified, and I started to understand the depth of my ignorance.
1: Mm-hmm. And so what did you do with that? You took that lack of knowledge, I don't want to say ignorance, because, you know, we're all in a learning journey here, and turned that into a podcast.
0: Yeah, so I wanted to come up with concrete guidance for individual Canadians who wanted to engage, whether on the personal level or professional. So I decided to put myself out there and ask all those stupid questions that I was worried to ask, and I understood that many other people also were, because we had such a big knowledge gap. It's also hard to know where to start. Mm. So I invited people to the show and I asked them those questions, and I basically just let them speak and tell me what non-Indigenous people could do to contribute to the national reconciliation process.
1: Yeah. And what was the reaction to, as you say, your stupid questions?
0: I think there was a lot of patience, thankfully. Sometimes people need to explain things to me more than once. People told me that I shouldn't be afraid to ask those questions. I think that everyone on the show appreciated the concept. Before, actually, I had been warned by people about doing this, but only warned by non-Indigenous people. They said that you can't be in that space, you can't talk about these issues. But, you know, my intention was not to do the interpretation or tell people what to do. It was just to listen and learn, and then, you know, hope that other people would learn from listening in.
1: Yeah. Now, as we said, here comes Derek, Mohawk. Mm, we all know about those Mohawks. How did you end up on Elin's podcast, Derek? Mm,
2: well, first, Niall Go for having us. I really appreciate it, Rosanna. I've appreciated the show. At the time that Elin was doing her podcast series, I was working. I had been invited to sit on a panel investigating the discrimination that was happening in the military, and to try to provide some recommendations or advice or guidance to the higher military command to see what kind of additional steps they would take. Well, during that time, and it was around Veterans Day, Elin had reached out to see if I'd be willing to be a podcast to talk about some of my experiences in the military, and like the rest of her series, to talk about potential reconciliation ideas from this concept of really how can all Canadians, all everyday Canadians, take part in this thing called reconciliation.
1: Yeah. And what did you share about your experience in the military with Elin?
2: I grew up on reserve, and, you know, I grew up in an alcoholic home, and I grew up starting using substances early. And, you know, I think I started drinking at 12. And so by the time I hit graduated high school, I was trying to survive in some respects. And so I had joined the military maybe to survive, but also maybe to try to find an end in a way. And I joined up an infantry regiment called the Royal Montreal Regiment here in Montreal. And I started learning, I took like a duck to water. I really appreciated what they were training. I liked the physical exercise, and I liked being the sense of a brotherhood, where you kind of, a sense of belonging, really. And that's what many of us strive for in life, you know, trying to find hope and meaning and belonging and some kind of purpose. And so we kept the training throughout going, and as many Canadians know, 1990 kicked up, you know, Anishinaabe first, and then my community. And during that summer, I had gone to a training at Valcartier Canadian Forces Base, and there was probably like 6, 7, 8 guys from Ganawagi that were all in the same training. And that's where I actually met Mark, Elin's husband. And it was right at the height of the conflict. I was packing up some gear, and outside the tent, I heard some of the troopers saying, and they were talking about the Oka, and I heard one of them say, I hope we go in and kill all them savages. And like, it felt like somebody just punched you in the gut, you know, and I froze, and I rushed outside, and everybody just stops and looks at me with this blank stare. And like, I felt powerless, you know, like what am I going to start fighting them all? Like, who's like, they could have, they might as well, they all said it, you know, like it didn't matter. Cause nobody defended it. Nobody stopped, you know? So that, you know, really kind of broke something, you know, in the sense of which side am I on here? Like, what am I doing? And so I met with the other guys from the community, and we left that training, and we all made our way back home. You know, it really struck me that the Canadian

an army had surrounded my community and there was talk of them going in. You know, and when somebody joins the military, a man or a woman, you join with the understanding that you may be put into conflict. You may be put into a situation where you have to take somebody's life and or your life can be taken. That's at the end of the day what it is. And as youth training, I think I always

0: some respects to save others, and they're ready to go and kill your mom, your brothers, your grandparents, you know, your neighbors. That's who the savage is, you know, in their minds. And me realizing that's how they portray me, even if they're not saying it. So that was a very big turning point. So I shared a lot of that. And when you think about it, how do we as Ganogerono come to a place of reconciliation?
1: Yeah.
0: And so after the series, Elin had called me up one day and said, "Hey, thank you for being on the show. I'll be honest, I don't think this story is done. I think there's still that has to happen with this idea of reconciliation. And I'm thinking about writing a book. And would you be interested in writing with me?" And I thought really long and hard, Rosanna. I wasn't sure. I'm in our community, as many may know, membership is a big issue, you know. And my mom's from Scotland. She was born there. And I grew up in the community. I've always seen myself that way. But some in the community also remember being called, an apple, you know, white on the inside and red on the out, or a candy cane. And so this idea of acceptance and belonging, do I breach that if I'm going to talk about this? And how far do I go? So I had to think about that and you know, at the end, why me? And I have to eventually got to a place of why not me? I have a journey that can be shared. And maybe if somebody else is struggling with the same things that I struggled with in life, maybe this could help them.
1: Yeah.
0: So.
1: And so in the days following that conversation on your podcast, how were you feeling about what he'd said to you?
2: I thought a lot about it. A lot of the, not just that part, of course, Derek shared a lot of his personal experiences on the podcast that I didn't know of and that are hard to react to in real time. I'm sure you encounter that a lot. So there was a lot to think about and a lot to keep talking about.
1: And why did you ultimately decide that Derek was the man for the job? This is the Mohawk for me. I need him to help me write this book.
2: Yeah, no, that was really the fact that he was keen. He was really into the concept, but not afraid to change it, and also that his story was so compelling.
1: Yeah, and Derek, when Elin came to you earlier, you had said you had some apprehension and you weren't sure you wanted to do it. What ultimately changed your mind to do the book with Elin?
0: I think that fear or that apprehension often stifles our voice, and it takes away our power in that way. And I remember when I was getting sober or trying to, and I always used to say, why me? Why did these things have to happen to me? And I went to a meeting one time, an A meeting, and I remember hearing a young girl, she's probably like 24, 25. And she said almost the same words of me of like, I used to say, why me all the time until I stopped saying that. And I said, why not me?
1: Yeah.
0: You know, why does everybody else have to have a bad life and I have to have a perfect life? You know, no, everybody has things that happen. It's how we respond and react and accept those things. And that helped me see things differently, you know, and I honestly think the Creator speaks to us through people, you know, and we have to listen to what everybody says to us because we never know if it's a message from the Creator, if it's meant for us. And so that, I felt like that meant to me. And as I was thinking about it with the book, that came to me. And so I finally said, yeah, well, why not me? Let me do it. Let me put myself out there.
1: Did you have concerns about working, you know, with a non-Indigenous person, particularly somebody who wasn't born in Canada, who, you know, might not get the nuances? Or what were your concerns about that?
0: I mean, I've shared it with Elena before and others in our talks that, you know, I didn't want to be the token Indian. You know, I wanted us to produce something that was meaningful for both of us and that we could create an impact. We knew that we wanted to target non-Indigenous people. And Elin says it best that we didn't create this system as Indigenous people of you know, called Canada and denied our voice. So the system itself was built by non-Indigenous people. So really reconciliation is a non-Indigenous task, you know, and we can explain and guide and give our perspective, but if we're continually denied a voice or denied a seat at the table or denied an opportunity, which is what the system's built, it takes somebody to talk through, you know, and what I realized that

0: sometimes we're tired as an indigenous person, or sometimes our voice is not heard because of, let's say, the preconceived notions that another non-indigenous person have. And so they hear it better sometimes from a non-indigenous person. So what I liked with Elin is she was open to that, you know, and she was a real ally, you know, and I talk a little bit in the book about ally versus a savior versus somebody's racist or ignorant or really just apathetic. They don't care.
1: Yeah. And Elin, a common refrain, you know, among many Canadians, or some Canadians at least, is, you know, what happened to us as Indigenous people is in the past, has nothing to do with me, it happened before I was born, blah, blah, blah. And here you are, someone who isn't even from this country, wanting to engage in reconciliation and find those answers. What would you tell people who think reconciliation isn't their job?
2: Well, so even after I read up and started to understand the magnitude of the injustices that had taken place, and I still didn't really see my own position in this, I felt like surely I, as an immigrant, didn't have anything to do with what happened 150 years ago. But then the more I thought about my own role, the more I understood that we all have a role to play, and even our inactions have an impact. For example, I also didn't realize much about the Sami people in my home country, Sweden, before I came here and read up about Indigenous peoples here. So it's been a very humbling experience for me altogether. So one example is that in Sweden, almost half our electricity comes from hydropower. And, you know, it's clean, it's renewable, it's cheap. What's not to like? Except that it came at the cost of the Sami people. It destroyed their cultural sites, their reindeer herding land, their fishing. And so I grew up with my house, you know, being heated by this electricity and our lights burning from that electricity. And they still do. And the Sami people are still not fully consulted on new mining projects, on the wind parks that are being built up north. So the colonialism and it continues. And if we don't do anything about it, then we are responsible for that. So that's what I want to say. And also the concept, all my relations that I have learned throughout this process, also speaks to that for me, that we are all part, whether you want to see it as part of creation or we are part of this world together. And what we do, it has an impact on other people, whether we are driven by greed or gratitude. And so it's very important that we think about that, that we all have power to do something and we all have a role to play.
1: Yeah. What challenges have you had to overcome, you know, in this reconciliation journey that you've been on?
2: Well, I've had to question my own assumptions. So, you know, the way we worked on the book is we drafted our chapters, but then we sent the first draft to each other and we commented and we took that on board. And so I learned a lot through that process, and a lot of assumptions that I had made and had no idea that Derek kindly pointed out.
1: And to Derek, what have you done? You know, what are some of the ways that you've helped Elin through these difficult moments?
0: Really just talking and always coming from a place of acceptance and a place of, hey, this is my perspective, trying to gently show the way and lead from, at least from the teachings that I'm aware of. And we're all learning, right? And you said at the very beginning, we're all on this learning journey in many ways. Often we're confronted with questions that the person may think is stupid. I've heard that during this session today, but I'm not sure that any question is stupid because you're coming from a place of not knowing and wanting to be respectful and wanting to learn. One of the things, you know, that Elin and I talked about is non-Indigenous people also have to put in the work. It's not Indigenous people's job to teach every single Canadian that they meet. You know, there's so much information out there already. But if they don't put in the work and start asking the question themselves, then it's always on us as Indigenous people to do that. And Elin never took that approach. She was always like, hey, I read this, and did you look at this book? And so we talk about wherever you live in Canada, who lives near you? Which Indigenous nation had the land first in that surrounding area? But once you learn that, pick another nation. Who are the Kanyakaga people, or who are

0: 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That's what we mean by building on a platform of knowledge.
1: This is Unreserved on CBC Radio 1, Sirius XM, US Public Radio, and Native Voice 1. I'm Rosanna Deerchild. We'll get back to my conversation with Derek Iranianos Montour and Elin Sandberg Miller after the break.
2: 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Good afternoon, I'm Josh Crabb. At 1:30, it's partly cloudy and 19 downtown, mostly cloudy and 18 in Brandon. It's mostly cloudy and 13 in Flin Flon. Winnipeg mayoral candidate Kevin Kline promised this morning to freeze water and sewer rates. Candidate Mike Voijakis previously made the same promise. Both candidates did not say how they will replace that revenue. Water and Waste uses this money to pay for water mains, sewers, and treatment upgrades. Candidate Scott Gillingham, meantime, promised to restore the city's Fall Street cleanup. He says this will cost less than $2 million a year. Abhi Khan says four women in the Tory caucus spoke out against him ahead of a non-confidence vote. The former PC leader says MLA Jody Byrum introduced the non-confidence motion on Friday. Khan says Lauren Stone, Kathleen Cook, and Kerry Hebert all spoke out against him before the vote. He says some members compared the party to the turmoil happening with the Conservatives in BC. That is the CBC News from Winnipeg. Your next local CBC News is at 2:30. In Winnipeg today, sunny breaks late this afternoon, a high of 20. Brandon clearing, southwest wind gusting to 60, a high of 20. Dauphin, a high of 21 in the Paw. And Flin Flon, a high of 17 in the Paw. In Flin Flon, a high of 16. Thompson, a high of 17. Churchill, a high of 14.
1: Welcome back to Unreserved. Today, lessons in reconciliation from our people and plant relatives. Let's get back to my conversation with Derek Iranianos Montour and Elin Sandberg Miller. They are the authors of Everyday Reconciliation, a guide to action and change for all of us.
3: How has this reconciliation relationship journey changed you, Derek, with Elin?
0: I think just going through the book process and writing and hearing from Elin's reflections on what I might have wrote helped me question and reflect my own memories. That helped me even further on my healing process. So that I think is a positive change. As far as interactions, you know, with a non-Indigenous friend or others, it helped me come to a place that I know I said earlier that it's not our job, but in some respects it is, you know, like I go back to all of the advocates who fought for our rights, our predecessors and our ancestors, you know, going back seven generations is when Canada was formed. And so I think if I don't put in the work now, what will it look like for the next seven generations from now?
3: And what about for you, Elin? What's changed for you?
4: Well, as much as I have read up and learned on my own, it's really when hearing from Derek how all those decisions about his community, you know, building the seaway, building the railroad, all those decisions that have been taken that had just infringed on Ganawagan and impacted his community, and how that has impacted him, his family, his community, that to hear that firsthand really makes you understand how intergenerational trauma is created, because that's also, it's very abstract for, at least it was for me, I think for many non-Indigenous people. When you read about residential school, you read about land rights being violated, you read about the treaties and how they weren't, obligations were not fulfilled, and it's still so abstract. But to hear it firsthand from someone who has grown up on a reserve and who has been impacted so deeply at the personal level by all those decisions, it changes how you see it.
3: And what do you think your relationship teaches us about reconciliation?
4: Well, I think reconciliation has been very much a government-driven project in Canada, and I think that that's good. The government should keep working on it. There's lots of work left. But it also needs to happen at the people-to-people level. If we don't know each other, and most of my friends don't have any Indigenous friends. If we don't know each other, then what are we reconciling?

0: hitting. If we don't know each other, that's when there's mistrust. That's when we have bad communication. That's when prejudice persists. So we need to get to know each other. We need to build friendships. We need to build trust. I think that's necessary to actually have true reconciliation.
1: Everyday Reconciliation was published back in June. What does it ask of its readers?
0: Well, the book targets non-Indigenous readers. I think the first thing is really it asks that they inform themselves. We may not have learned much in school, but it's not too late, and that's the good thing. We can go out and we can read. Just like Derek said, there are so many ways of informing yourself.
2: The other thing is once you know, then do. Take action. There's so many things that could be done, but it's about taking action every day.
1: And what kinds of responses have you, gotten so far from readers?
2: Very positive so far. I keep going back to a reflection that we had in Picton. We were invited to speak and we weren't sure if anybody were going to show up at first because it was a walk-in kind of event. And sure enough, right before it started, we had a flood of people. So we were talking to about 20 people. And at the end, I think of a young, I think she was from one of the communities near there. And she had reflected that she came with a certain perspective. She had, preconceived notions about Elin, a white woman, and who is she to tell us about reconciliation now? Mm-hmm. And instead she made the comment, I'm really grateful to have come. You've changed my mind and my reflection, and I can't wait to read your book.
1: And Elin, what about for you? Is there a memory that stands out for you as you, introduced this book into the world as in terms of a strong reaction, good or bad?
0: I think it's been mostly good, but that may be because people don't tell you if they don't like it.
1: Oh, they'll tell you. They'll tell you.
0: It's not always easy as a non-Indigenous person to do the right thing, to say the right thing. And so then we don't do anything because we're worried, of overstepping boundaries, etc. So I think to read about someone who puts herself out there and ask those questions, and I think that's can be helpful. And we have some very interesting discussions.
1: And so what's next for the two of you on this journey? Is there a part two? Is there a movie, a series? What's happening? What's going on?
0: Yeah, it's a Netflix call.
2: I never would have imagined writing a book in the first place. And so Elin approaching me and me coming to a place of acceptance to write this, I'm kind of on the path that the Creator gave me, every day that I wake up on this earth, another day, I thank the Creator for giving me another chance to maybe make a difference in the world. What that is, I don't know, but I that's what the journey is all about, not the destination.
1: Absolutely. Well, thank you both for your time today.
0: Thank you so much.
2: Now go.
1: Derek Iranianos Montour is the executive director of Ganawage Sagote Yatagenhas Community Services. He is Mohawk and Scottish from Ganawage. Elin Sandberg-Miller is a deputy director at Global Affairs Canada. She immigrated to Canada in 2008 and is a dual Swedish-Canadian citizen. Together, they co-wrote the book, Everyday Reconciliation, which is available now. 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I'm Rosanna Deerchild. Today, everyday reconciliation in our friendships and our forests. In the middle of Portland, Oregon, a forest is being restored. At Tryon Creek, Indigenous environmental leaders Lily Yazzie and Lena Aus-Hicks are helping lead the work. They are bringing Indigenous knowledge back into the care of the land. Lily and Lena work with volunteers and community members. They plant culturally important species and tend to the forest without pesticides. And they're working toward a future where salmon and lamprey can return to the creek. But this work is about more than restoring an ecosystem. It's about restoring relationships with the land and with one another. Lily is a member of the Navajo Nation, and Lena is a member of the Tomolko Coast Miwok Tribe. Lily, Lena, welcome to Unreserved.
3: Thank you.
4: Thank you.
1: Now, for someone who has never been to Tryon Creek, paint us a picture of what it looks like and what it's like to be there.
3: Yeah, it's a

0: in my mind, like quintessential Pacific Northwest forest, incredibly lush and green, just dripping with rain and ferns and moss and all of these beautiful conifers that keep their needles and their foliage all year long.
1: Wonderful. Thank you, Lily. And Lena, did you want to add something to that?
2: Yeah. Just for more of a take you on a walk through the forest here. We're roughly 640 acres or so within the Portland metro area. And it's a beautiful canyon that has the Tryon Creek itself running through it and connecting to the main stem of the Willamette River, which is one of the huge rivers that runs through Portland, through Oregon, and is a bearer of many culturally important species and sites like Willamette Falls. It's just a bit of a ways away. And yeah, it's a really special place. We have roughly 13 miles worth of trails through here. We work in partnership with Oregon State Parks to, yeah, have this shared mission of cultivating or revitalizing connection to land through this park. And so, yeah, it's a really special place. It's a natural space, so it has that extra layer of protection. And yeah, it's really lovely. It's really accessible for folks to just come and take a hike in the park or do whatnot. Yeah.
1: Oh, sounds beautiful. What would you want people to understand about, about this place beyond simply seeing it as a forest or a public park? What's its connection to the indigenous communities?
2: Yeah. These lands have been called home by many tribes along the Columbia and Willamette for time immemorial. So the Clackamas Chinook, the Wasco Rishrum, the Tualatin Kalapuya, many other tribes and bands along here. Tryon itself is a place of gathering, of connection, of trade, this kind of corridor where now the Highway 5 runs through was a traditional corridor for folks to travel through. And so the history of the park after settlers came to the area, it started getting cut down and being logged in this area. The first iron furnace actually was started right by Tryon. And so it has that history of no longer being an old growth forest. It's a second growth forest. But before it reached a stage of being developed into, you know, homes, buildings, whatnot, neighbors in the area were actually able to stop that development from happening. The Friends of the Area, which is how our group, the Friends of Tryon Creek, was first formed. So yeah, it has a long history of, you know, tribal importance, and it continues to be a really important gathering site, especially for the Indigenous community in the greater Portland area. We host, you know, events throughout the year, like Indigenous Cultural Day, which is a time for folks to gather and come together and celebrate the culture that is here.
1: That sounds amazing. And so in terms of, you know, the restoration of plant life in the area, what kind of, you know, what species of plants are being restored in Tryon Creek?
2: So we have a lot of beautiful Western red cedar that we're working on, you know, building back up that like higher canopy layer of cedar, of big leaf maple, red alder, a lot of important like barks, as well as, yeah, a lot of food. So salmonberry and skunk cabbage and serviceberry, hazel for both fibers and for hazelnuts, all sorts of plants from, yeah, kind of all different stages of growth, chokecherry, various plants like that we're really targeting. And so, yeah, we within our work specifically have some designated areas that, you know, we keep that no spray, no pesticide zones so that we can really focus on these for foods and medicines. Stinging nettles, a big one, that we can really uplift them and make sure that they're safe for consumption and harvesting. And also in turn, that kind of connects to our creek itself. A lot of the work that we're doing is also to support, again, those salmon and lamprey making their way home to this creek. And so a lot of that's like shading the creek to keep it cool with those cedars and those larger trees and things like that, as well as we have a big beaver population here that's amazing. And, you know, they're absolute ecosystem engineers. So targeting them to make sure that they're happy and healthy and then can support those salmon and lamprey and mussels and whatnot. So yeah, it's a wide array, and luckily we have a lot of them. And yeah, it really just centers on how you approach those plants and how you care for them and restore them is different when your intention is different, right? When it's just like non-native management versus when you're like managing something for food and medicine, your targets are a little different.

0: times. And so having that whole balance with all those plants is a big part of it. Mm.
1: And so when you're doing this kind of work, what does that look like? What does this restoration work actually look like?
2: Specifically, a restoration technique that we've been using at the park more often. We have a non-native grass in the park. We're not alone in it. Many, many people are familiar with reed canary grass and know all of the benefits, trade-offs, negative associations with this plant. It grows really well in riparian areas, and so we're finding a lot of it along the creek. And it is negatively impacting the health of the creek and the native plants that we're looking to cultivate down there near the creek. And so we've been trying, since we don't want to use herbicide, but we do want to address and bring the ecosystem back towards a state of balance, we've been using this braiding technique.
1: Now, when you say you're braiding the grass, are you like braiding it in the ground or?
2: Yeah.
1: What does that do exactly?
0: We are essentially French braiding the grass down. Part of how, you know, this grass expands is like, you know, it has its root systems and it just really easily spreads and will like close in on the creek. And it's really hard to get those roots out. It's really labor intensive. It really disturbs the ground that, you know, sometimes it's not the most beneficial to just purely remove it. So we started this practice of experimenting of something new, but using a traditional practice of braiding to really just keep it at bay, because it can grow, you know, as tall as human's height. It can grow really tall and shade out a lot of our native plants, especially the ones that we've planted that are just little babies that we want them to get sunlight and water and have space to grow. You know, just starting with three strands and French braiding kind of in spirals around those new plants, just as close to the ground as possible. And it worked really well. You know, they still grow, but a lot shorter than if they were just completely free to grow. Another gift from a non-native plant of like, you get to have that experience of learning how to braid, to connect your hands to the land in that way and be around each other while you do it, while also managing it and keeping it at bay to give like other native plants room to grow. I like could just spend days just out in the sun braiding, having eagles fly by. Like, it's a lovely time.
1: Burst into song, maybe.
0: Absolutely.
1: One of the things that caught my attention about the work that you're doing there is that there's Indigenous and non-Indigenous people coming together to work on a project like this. Why is that important?
0: I think it's a reflection of, you know, our modern world, right? Like, these lands are called home by so many people now, both Indigenous and not to this land. You know, I myself am Indigenous, but these are not my homelands. My homelands are in California. And there's so many people who have shared experiences and mixed experiences that it can all help each other, like, thrive and grow together. I think just having all the different perspectives and people coming together and finding those shared relationalities and how we can all connect to the land. You know, like, one of my favorite things being here is I'm like, I'll see a new plant sometimes and I'm like, oh, that looks so similar to this, like, one plant that I know. And then I realize it is, but, you know, it's adapted differently in this region because it's wetter here versus back home or whatnot. And it's really exciting to, like, see those shared plants and how they differ. And I think that's, like, true to people, too. There's new plants here that our ancestors didn't deal with. And so it's finding those new ways to work with them. And it's that same way with people. That doesn't mean we're going to forget the past, but we're going to use it to inform the future and use each other to, like, share ideas and find new ways to approach things. And so that's the importance of having everyone involved.
1: Yeah, having everyone involved. I like that. One of the things that we're doing here in Canada is reconciliation. And one of the things we're talking about today is, how do you do that, right? How do you take part in acts of reconciliation? And this seems like a, you know, right up there on the examples is in terms of how you can take part in that. How do you see it as an act of reconciliation between non-Indigenous and Indigenous people?
2: I think the conversation of reconciliation is so important. I feel like there are levels to it. I try to have patience with the pace that things are moving at.
1: Same, sis. Same.
2: I think our ancestors have sacrificed too much for us to not take our place in that lineage of resistance and pushing things forward. What I really see us doing with

0: this organization is moving past acknowledgement. Whenever I see a land acknowledgement, I always think, and what else? What else are you doing? Land acknowledgements have their place for sure. I've had many conversations.
1: Sure, 10 years ago, 20 years ago, absolutely.
0: Yeah.
1: Let's move on now. Yeah, gotcha.
0: Yeah. I think it addresses a very real problem of lack of visibility for tribes and Indigenous people. I mean, I've talked with people within my lifetime that have said things along the lines of like, oh, I thought you guys went extinct, or I've never met a Native person in my life. You know, like I've had these conversations within recent years. That acknowledgement and building that visibility is the very, very first step. But I see our work is going a lot further. The building that I'm sitting in now is a really big part of that, more than just a block of text, but a physical presence on the landscape. This building was finished roughly a year ago, and it's styled after a Chinook and plank house. It has carvings from several different tribal artists from the area, and all of the building materials are culturally informed. To have those values actualized as an actual building, a space that people can gather in, and that the next generation of forest stewards, of kids that come out to the park for our educational programs, they can begin to have this innate understanding of Indigenous presence. We're still here and we're still resisting and stewarding these lands despite significant suppression and exclusion.
1: Getting back to the creek and the forest and the work you're doing there, how do you, you know, see this restoration helping to restore cultural connections? Lena?
2: Inherently, it should be like environmental restoration as a means of cultural restoration. To me, it's one and the same. And so I think, you know, all the work we're doing, like this building, you know, it's all these living land acknowledgements, right? Like put into action, that acknowledgement and that honoring. And so, yeah, the work that we're doing is vital to, you know, restoring these first foods and medicines and fibers. You know, with our work, we're really thinking about what is this going to be like long term? How is this going to sustain us long term? And so making sure that there's opportunities within community to be involved in the work, to guide our work. You know, we're frequently like in communication with like the local Indigenous people of what plants do you want to see prioritized? What do you want restored? What do you want to harvest from? Then it's like talking about why aren't the salmon here right now? It's like that larger education and advocacy for these projects that are vital to cultural restoration, because we want to make sure people can continue to eat their first foods and have these materials, you know. And so other ways that looks like is us doing like basket weaving classes that we hosted here for like our local elders to lead. We've had wonderful classes, and those are even looking at both the native traditional plants that have been used for basketry, but also new ones like English ivy. It's a win-win. You get to pull it out and you get to make a basket from it. And so like teaching people how to do that and kind of change their mindset for like also with these native and non-native plants of like, I think a lot of Western viewpoints is that it's black and white. It's good and good or bad. But also there's that larger education and restoration of accepting like, these are displaced relatives and, you know, they aren't traditionally here, but like, how can we work with them? How can they help us still while also helping our other native friends who need space to grow in sunlight? Like making sure that's all incorporated into our restoration and like that larger educational component, especially for the folks who aren't familiar with Indigenous practices and knowledge is...
1: Yeah. The other thing that you mentioned earlier, which I love, is this idea of language and what you're naming these things. So rather than invasive species or non-native plant, you're calling it a displaced relative. Can you explain that concept and why you call them displaced relatives?
0: Yeah, this distinction between non-native versus invasive, the way we talk about the work and the land, I think is really important. It can sometimes feel like maybe we're going down too far of a micro level to this terminology when there are these big scale crises of cultural erasure and the climate crisis and just so many threats from the current administration, or it all feels very urgent. It all feels very endangering to our ways of life and our ways of relating to the world. So it feels sometimes

0: was like, this is such a small detail in the grand scheme of all of those issues. But the way you think and the way you talk about the work informs your approach when we regard anything that we're unaccustomed to or that has come from far away with this negative, harmful, eradication type of language. It really changes how we view the work, and it ripples out. It changes the way we think about our human relatives and communities. And so I think that's where the original thought was, and how it was first explained to me, was that, you know, we have a lot of human communities that are in a similar cycle and situation of displacement, and we don't want to be generalizing these concepts and let that seep into our way of approaching the work.
1: Now, for someone, you know, who's listening, who might want to participate in a reconciliation action with their Indigenous neighbors or non-Indigenous neighbors, Lena, you know, if you don't live in Portland and you can't go to the creek and braid grass and you want to participate in a reconciliation action, what would you suggest people? Where do they begin?
2: I guess kind of circling back, truly, you know, that first step is that land acknowledgement of, like, where is your home? What grounds are you standing on? Like, starting there. And from there, you know, it's looking into what organizations and tribes are in the area and how can you support them, right? How can you volunteer, donate, reach out? And I think it's also learning this acceptance of, like, the spaces that you can be in and the spaces where, like, you shouldn't insert yourself, you know? I think a lot of time it's really great when folks reach out and they're like, I want to do more work. I want to support the tribes, the Native community, and this is how I'm going to do it. That is not always the most helpful when you're coming in with an idea of how you're going to do something already versus coming and asking what people want. I cannot speak for every person and every tribe and every Indigenous person, so I'm not going to. It's ask the folks in your area what they want, and they also might say, hey, I don't have the capacity to tell you what to do and how to do it. And that's also part of it, right? Is like meeting people where they're at, helping where you can, and also not being overbearing when it's not wanted or needed or helpful at that time. Starting with knowing where you are, who you're around, and how you can uplift, if possible, the people in your area, like that's the first step. But also, again, I think taking in those lessons of language and knowledge and just this different Indigenous worldview versus that linear worldview is, how do you talk about the land? How do you talk about yourself? How do you talk about your approach to things? It's such a critical point. And just changing that mindset and being able to start understanding that, because that'll truly shape everything that you do with how you approach it.
1: Hmm.
2: There's all these different steps on how you can kind of absorb and inherit this Indigenous knowledge, and not have it in an extractive way, but truly in a guiding way, to where even if you're not Indigenous, you can be guided by the wisdom of, like, Indigenous knowledge and integrate it in a way where you're not taking someone's per se explicit knowledge, but you're taking the methods of practice, and you're going to start learning those things on your own through observation and recognition and just listening.
1: Yeah. Keyword. Thank you so much. Lena, Lily, thank you so much for your time today and for your wonderful work.
0: Thank you. Thanks for having us.
1: Lily Yawsey is the Green Leaders Coordinator for Friends of Tryon Creek and a member of the Navajo Nation. Lena Owls Hicks is the Restoration Programs Coordinator for Friends of Tryon Creek and a member of the Tomolko Coast Miwok Tribe. That's all our time on Radio Indigenous. This episode was produced by Kim Kasher, Michaela Van Kooten, Rhiannon Johnson, Amanda Geer, and Elena Hutchins Lyle. I'm your favorite cousin, Rosanna Deerchild, coming at you from Winnipeg in Treaty 1 territory. Kinanaskimit Nawa. Egwese.
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1: Laptops, cell phones, and other devices are not allowed in a first-year humanities course at Carleton University. Students must take notes using only pen and paper, and it turns out it's a challenge for many. The Curse of Cursive, on The Story From Here with host Gloria Makarenko, after the news.
2: From CBC News, The World This Hour, I'm Martina Fitzgerald.
3: Canada is working. Canada is building big again.
2: Mark Carney says the multi-billion dollar expansion of LNG Canada is moving forward. Phase two would double exports of liquefied natural gas from Kitimat, BC to overseas markets. The Prime Minister says it will create thousands of jobs, bolstering the Canadian economy. But his message today is as much about what this signals to the rest of the world.
3: We have what the world wants. Canada is a reliable and trusted partner. We're delivering big again. We're building big, building fast, working for all Canadians, and we are just getting started.
2: Prime Minister Carney emphasized the project would create a secure energy supply to Asia and Europe. LNG Canada is a joint venture company made up of Shell, Petronas, and other corporations. Ottawa says its expansion would make Kitimat the second largest LNG producer in the world. The minister responsible for Canada-U.S. trade says the federal government has decided not to speak on the daily posts and comments from the Trump administration. Dominic LeBlanc insists Ottawa will not rush into a bad deal with Washington.
4: We're not negotiating a detailed text, but we remain in contact with them. And if the prime minister concludes at some point that there's a deal possible that protects the sovereignty of our country, that would be in the economic interests of the country, then we would obviously be in a position to have that conversation.
2: LeBlanc's comments come after U.S. bans on more Canadian imports took effect today, the latest escalation in a trade war that has already led to tariffs on tens of billions of dollars worth of goods. Canada's economy stalled this past July. It's an early sign that after a strong second quarter, economic growth may be cooling in the third quarter of this year. Philippe Montigny tells us more.
5: Real GDP is flatlining, coming in at 0% in July after 3 months of expansion. According to Statistics Canada, increases across several sectors were offset by declines in retail and wholesale. Deloitte even cut its forecast for Canada's economy in 2027.
6: Now, still looking for growth of about 1.5%, but that's down from about 2%. Which we previously expected.
5: Chief economist Don Desjardins says that slower growth largely comes from the recent escalations in the trade war between Canada and the United States.
6: The pressures we're seeing from tariffs and retaliatory tariffs really taking a toll on the economy's momentum.
5: The Trump administration also just imposed import bans on select Canadian goods like motorcycles, whey products, and retail-ready alcoholic beverages. Deloitte expects the Bank of Canada to remain on the sidelines for the rest of the year with four interest rate hikes in 2027. Philippe de Montigny, CBC News, Toronto.
2: There has been a big shift in the high-profile murder case of Lindsay Clancy. Defense lawyer Kevin Reddington is now arguing there is not enough evidence to suggest Clancy actually killed her three children. The 36-year-old has pleaded not guilty to murdering her children in 2023, arguing she had postpartum psychosis at the time. Until now, the defense had not disputed that Clancy caused the deaths.
7: Where is the evidence that she did this?
8: I suggest to the court they did not prove probable cause, and they certainly did not prove that she was not acting at the time of a psychosis and should be found not guilty.
2: Earlier this month, the highly divisive case ended in a mistrial after the jury failed to reach a unanimous verdict. A hearing is set for November 2nd in Plymouth, Massachusetts, to discuss next steps. Hurricane Polo has made landfall in Mexico's Baja California Sur. The U.S. National Hurricane Center says it struck as a Category 2 storm earlier today, producing flash flooding and powerful winds reaching 175 kilometers an hour. Polo could also bring heavy rain and flooding to parts of the U.S. Southwest later in the week. And that is your World This Hour. For CBC News, I'm Martina Fitzgerald.
9: And now

Your forecast for Manitoba. Good afternoon. I'm Josh Crabb. In Winnipeg today, sunny breaks late this afternoon, a high of 20. Brandon clearing, southwest wind gusting to 60, a high of 20. Dauphin, a mix of sun and cloud, windy as well, a high of 21. In the Paw, a mix of sun and cloud, a high of 17. For Flin Flon, mainly cloudy, a high of 16. In Thompson, cloudy and a high of 17. And for Churchill, a mix of sun and cloud and a high of 14. 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

0: Welcome to The Story From Here. I'm Gloria Makarenko in Vancouver.
1: My philosophy teacher last year, basically in her lectures, we weren't going fast enough. And she's like, do you guys want to spend 5 minutes every class, like learning cursive? And so she got us like the grade one little books and we did them for 5 minutes every day. And I've just kind of stuck with it now.
0: In a first year humanities course at Carleton University, cell phones, laptops, smartwatches are not allowed. Students have to handprint or write their notes. Not easy for some of the 17 and 18 year olds who grew up not learning cursive writing. So in our second half hour, we're going to hear from their teacher and a whole lot more from those students too. We have stories for you over this next full hour, all of which originally aired over the past week on local and regional CBC radio shows across the country. First up, the Badass Youth Gardening Club. Harvest time is wrapping up across Alberta. And for one group of teens, it means reaping the rewards of a pilot gardening project in the community of Beaumont. The CBC's Adrian Lamb introduces us to the Beaumont and District Agricultural Society Youth Club.
2: In our garden, we're growing a bunch of stuff. 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
3: 16-year-old Kira Lang loves showing off her garden.
2: Trees and stuff, so we have like Hascap berry bushes and cherry trees, as well as like raspberry bushes are behind you.
3: Lang and five other teenage girls are the Badass Youth Gardening Club.
2: So right now we're at the Beaumont and District Agricultural Society, or Badass for short, where me and a group of friends and stuff get our garden plot and stuff all set up so that we can grow things and sell it at the market.
3: Tara Pombert is the Ag Society Youth Coordinator. She secured the $16,000 to run the program.
4: A Canada Post Foundation grant, and they supported our request for some funds to get a youth club started and a committee with that youth club to get youth more involved in Ag Society decisions and programs. And then we also recognize that one of the challenges for youth is finding work, getting work experience, getting another challenge, of course, in agriculture, where young people need to start thinking about agriculture as a potential career path, whereas a lot of farmers are aging, and a lot of times youth aren't really thinking about agriculture as a career path, or else they think of agriculture as like cows and tractors.
3: Pombert knows there's a living to be had growing local produce. She's been running her own business, Sunflowers Urban Farm, for 7 years now. The 44-year-old mother of two also knows there are a ton of teens looking for work. The last census had 25% of Beaumont's population pegged at under the age of 15. Lang says that's why the garden was a good fit for her.
2: It's hard to find a job here in Beaumont, so we decided to grow our own. It's an opportunity for us to gain entrepreneurial experience by being able to grow our business and sell our own things, and the work experience on top of that to show like scheduling ability, math skills, the ability to communicate with a team, all things that employers are going to want to be looking for on a resume, right?
3: But it was a learning curve. Few had ever gardened before, including 15-year-old Avery Shepherd. And she says between the rain and the mosquitoes, it wasn't easy.
5: The biggest challenges this year in the garden were definitely the weather. The rain and the bugs have been so bad. So with the rain, it's kind of been hard delegating when we're going to be watering and how we're going to go about the weeds and stuff, because a bunch of different things tend to grow with the different, like, climate. So that's been hard.

0: And then also the bugs while we're out here are so bad. So trying to work with kind of not getting bit as little as possible is probably also a big challenge.
1: So much rain. They had two plots to start with, but one was completely washed away in a torrential downpour, eating into their bottom line. And then there was the math. Shepherd says it was a struggle to schedule the six gardeners so everyone got the same number of hours working in the garden and selling produce at the Beaumont Farmers Market. All lessons she intends to showcase moving forward.
0: I feel like that's a really important thing to have on your resume, especially because it shows that we've been putting in the hours and like actively going and putting in effort. But I also think that it's just, like, I think that the knowledge I've gained from this program will just really help me, because I kind of want to start a garden now. Like, I just think it's cool to have in, like, my backyard when I'm older.
2: I think that if we just pull a couple more, then that'll probably be enough carrots. Yeah.
1: Tara Pombert watches this first harvest unfolding with pride.
3: The thing that surprised me the most was just how committed these girls became. You know, like, they really embraced the program despite all the difficulties. They brought their energy, they made it happen, and yeah, it was really fun working with them and inspiring for me. It made me feel like I had found potentially a nice way to be bringing the youth into the ag society, into agriculture again, and that's where my passions are.
1: As for Kira Lang, she says the bugs, the flood, and the long days were all worth it to see what's coming out of the dirt now.
4: I didn't know our carrots were ready, and I was so excited for the carrots. Like, people were saw me like freaking out, like, oh my gosh, we have carrots. It probably looked really stupid, but you know what? Growing your food yourself, you can definitely be able to relate to, oh my gosh, like, we did that. It's definitely a huge feeling of joy, huge feeling of pride, and memories that I'm going to remember for a long time.
1: And seed money has already been secured for next summer to expand the program and continue the growing.
3: What is that? Oh, it is a frog.
4: Oh, that's a good one.
1: In Beaumont, I'm Adrienne Lamb.
5: Great story about the Beaumont and District Agricultural Society Youth Club, or as the 16-year-old president, Kira Lang, calls them, badass for short. Thank you to Adrienne Lamb of CBC Calgary.

0: Cecilia Mok describes herself as an emerging Chinese-Canadian film director. She grew up working in her family's restaurant in Halifax, and she has turned that experience and that of other Chinese restaurant families into a new short film called Restaurant Kids. It's part of the National Film Board series Redefined. Here's Sylvia in conversation with Alex Mason of Main Street in Halifax.
1: So my documentary is called Restaurant Kids. It's about the Chinese restaurant community in Halifax and the experience of growing up Chinese Canadian with a restaurant as a second home. And really, that's based on my own experiences. I grew up here in Halifax. My parents own Star Anise Vietnamese noodles, and I spent my entire life in this community and kind of always never questioning it or looking at it from the outside. I never really thought of making it as a center point of a documentary or really looking at it that way.
2: And then it turns out to be something that other people are relating to. Other people have a story to tell. And to some degree, it's a story of at times hardship, right? Is it Gary Young? I have a clip of him here which starts with him talking about how he feels enthusiastic when he's young about wanting to be involved in his family's restaurant. But then there are times when he feels the absence of his parents.
3: My name is Gary Young. I am 33 years old, and we are right now in May Garden Bedford location in Halifax, Nova Scotia. I'm the manager. I'm also the son of the owner of May Garden. I remember when we were really young, my mom and my dad wouldn't bring me to the restaurant too much, but I had asked my father, I remember, can I be a takeout counter attendant? But he wanted me to get trained up on the dish pit first. I was 13.

0: 13. That was the first time I started working at the restaurant, 13 years old. There was times where they were working so much that definitely had some resentment. You know, why aren't they showing up to my badminton matches? Or why are they not showing up to my piano recitals? I'd look out into the crowd and I see all the parents cheering, but my parents were not there. So there was times like that that made me really dislike the fact that I had parents that were in restaurants.
1: So that's Gary Young. Yeah. And then there are, somebody else in the film talks about going from their day job to working at the family restaurant in the evening if their mom calls them in. So to what
2: degree? Yes, that's my cousin Fionica Guan.
1: What restaurant is that?
2: That's for Sheng's Chinese.
1: Okay. So to what degree did you find that this was a story of people who experienced hardship and had some regrets? Or what else is this story turn out to be about?
2: Ooh, that's a really good question. Well, I always knew when exploring this kind of story and kind of exploring our experiences as restaurant kids, I always knew that it was going to be something that was complicated and not one note. I really wanted to explore like the good sides of having, you know, growing up with this place as a second home, but also like, you know, places of vulnerability. And I think that, you know, having parents that are just working so hard and are off to work every single day, like that's something that I think a lot of restaurant kids, that experience, I know we would all share about not having enough time with their parents. They're having to juggle, like, you know, the responsibility of helping and versus our own lives. And I knew that sacrifice was like a really, really big theme that I wanted to explore. And I think that's something that we hold a lot in I get, not even in Chinese communities, but I think any immigrant family community, I think the story of sacrifice is always something that we hear about. But I knew I wanted it to be, I didn't want it to be just like a sad story that was just like, look at how much they sacrifice. Let's all take a moment and be grateful. I wanted there to be moments of humor and like unexpected moments where we get to really see a glimpse inside our world that isn't necessarily like sad or happy. It's just our lives, and it could be complicated, chaotic.
1: In terms of the moments of joy, like at least a couple of the people in your film talk about when the restaurants close, like after hours, they would crank up their own favorite music. I think Miley Cyrus is one example of like something that they not playing when the restaurants open, but they're like dancing around the restaurant and just taking advantage of this giant space.
2: Absolutely. That is by far my favorite part of the documentary, because I feel like that perspective is something I think only a restaurant kid as myself would see the magic in that. Because to me, growing up, the restaurant, I always felt like it was like my own castle and I could do whatever the heck I wanted there as a kid. And oh, I just really wanted to like explore that kind of point of view at the end of the day. What are we doing? And we're doing weird stuff. We're singing, we're dancing. I remember as a kid, I did Taekwondo lessons. So I would just fully practice my Taekwondo form and just do kicks all the way from the top of the restaurant to the very back of the restaurant. And I'm really, I wasn't sure if that was just my own experience, but I was happy to hear that all the other kids had their own specific thing that they liked to do. And I was just really grateful that they shared that, because that's exactly what I wanted to share in this documentary.
1: And the doc is called Restaurant Kids, but I also got very caught up in the things that their parents had to say. Like a couple of examples is one older guy says, if you ask me whether I'm a good dad, I would say we weren't really qualified because we only focused on making a living. By the time I got off work, he was already asleep. Another parent says, you work hard to put them through school and give them knowledge. You don't really want them to end up in a restaurant.
2: That was Lloyd Yu saying that first line, who's my uncle. And then the second one is Eric Young, who's Gary's father. So I hope that gets to show how really tight-knit this is, because the elders were all people that we're all related to.
1: And then Gary is in the business. We heard Gary in that clip earlier. He's running the restaurant.
2: Yes,
1: he kind of ended up right where his dad didn't want him to be.
2: Yeah. I feel like for the most part, you know, like I think we've

we as restaurant kids grow up knowing that they're putting in those hours so that we can go to school and pursue our passions, and wanting us to, I don't know, there's that like stereotypical, you know, like a Chinese family expectation of like, oh, you should be a lawyer, you should be a doctor. But I think in general, just like, just knowing that they want you to follow your path, I

0: bond forever. So I think that was kind of our relationship to it. Like, we grew up knowing that they want us to pursue what we want and pursue our dreams. But I think that could take us anywhere, you know? And I think it's kind of amazing. I think it's amazing that Gary, like one of the main participants, his passions and his journey have brought him back to May Garden. And he's doing such an amazing job managing. I mean, they've expanded ever since. And now May Garden, I would say, is like one of the biggest Chinese restaurants, now franchise, and still running really, really strong. Whereas the other restaurants, you know, the elders have retired and now their kids are doing something else. So they don't have, you know, afterwards the restaurants are going to close and we don't have a piece of documentation to remember them by. So I guess that brings me to, like, you know, why I feel like this documentary is really important, because I think that we feel that sense of like worry. We know they want us to do something else, but we're also kind of worried that how are we going to remember, carry on that legacy? So I feel like that's our complicated response. But I love that Gary is an outlier to that and is carrying that legacy really proudly.
1: Celia Mok's new short documentary, it's called Restaurant Kids. And she was speaking with CBC Halifax's Alex Mason. And you can watch the film online. It's at nfb.ca/collections/redefined.

0: The Tryon Museum is attached to Jack Sorensen's house on Prince Edward Island. In it, you will find details of the 100-year-old history of radio on PEI. How radio works has been a longtime fascination for Jack. It's what got him interested in learning about electronics. It set him off on his career, first repairing radios and TVs, and later with Island Telephone, and eventually teaching. When Jack was young, this was entertainment.
1: 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Radio adaptation by John Bethune.
0: That was part of a broadcast of the play Hedda Gabler from 1949. And walking into his museum, you find radios. Some go back to the 1930s. Stacey Janser paid Jack a visit, and she started her tour looking at some of the oldest pieces in his collection.
2: This is the oldest radio that I have, 1924. It's a Canadian Westinghouse Radiola 3. And I'm proud to have that because if we're celebrating 100 years of radio, this is going to be the oldest one that I have to show people. Now, the radio by design has two vacuum tubes. It has various tuning controls for volume and also for tuning in to the different radio stations. Now, the small radio part is this little black section in here. That doesn't look all that attractive. It does to me as an electronics person, but if you're going to fit this into the home again, that's needed some decoration to it. So it was put in a wooden box. And the earliest wooden boxes were solid wood with all kinds of scroll work on it like that, so that the lady of the house would be proud to have that in her living room. Now, to listen to this, people would have used a headset. And there's a sort of a disadvantage to that. One person could only listen to the radio at one time. So then they go to an outside speaker, or a speaker that's larger and away from the radio, possibly. This device uses a horn approach to amplify the signal in a mechanical sense. So you feed what was in the headset into the horn, and it gives you the same approach as your human hearing, only in reverse. Well, with a battery radio in the early 50s, we were confined basically to, well, conservative use. We listened to in the morning to the weather forecast, and then at noontime we'd come in for a break, listen to the obituaries, and a small opera at the end of that, and then we turn radio

off. We didn't leave them on all day like we do now, and then go back to work, and then do some listening in the evening to entertainment again and news and that kind of thing. I turned on a small transmitter I had to represent what AM sounded like in the olden days. This radio also turned on at the same time, and it allows me to then turn the turntable on. This turntable came from CJRW, was saved from the time when they went to FM, and if I turn this other switch on...

0: 97. And I've been adding to it ever since. Some of them I would have taken in as trade-ins for newer models when I was in that industry. And people have given me things all through the years, and I've collected quite a mass of electronic equipment, over 300 pieces in my collection, that's on an online museum, and I haven't got room here to display it all. We have equipment that came from a CJRW in Summerside, which, and that station was put on the air in 1947. The control board that was used in the station for switching in the different sources of information, like tape recorders or microphones or record players, whatever they used, setting up the volume level that would go to the transmitting site. This is the original microphone, a carbon ribbon microphone from RCA Victor that they would have used on the station. This came through the graces of Paul H. Skierman, who was a radio announcer and also manager of CJRW. Now, CJRW went to FM in 1999, so he had the foresight to save some of the equipment that came from the original AM station and brought it down here then for display. Radio up until 1900 was Morse code or code transmission. The making and breaking of a radio wave to give you a code that other people could listen to and decipher. But he got a step further than that. He went and put voice and music on the carrier wave so that other people, everybody, could listen to it and interpret that intelligence.
1: We interrupt this code transmission to bring you Christmas greetings from Brent Rock, Massachusetts.
0: We attribute the ability to put audio on radio transmission to the engineering of a person by the name of Reginald Fessenden. He was a Canadian, but he had to go to the States in order to make this happen. But on Christmas Eve in the year 1900, he was able to put a voice transmission on the air. It would probably be a signal picked up by the people in the ships out on sea, and there was suddenly a voice coming through the radio. It must have been quite astounding for them at that time.
1: Special. Wherever you are, may the peace and joy of this festive season reach your hearts and last throughout the coming year.
0: The program that you just heard was Paul H. Skierman in Summerside as the announcer, and my wife Arlene was the rendition of her Handel's Largo. I'm trying to figure out some way that I can pass this on, because on PEI, this is the only radio collection that I know of that actually has the commercial broadcasting element to it. I am working with an agency that would probably take part of my collection, and I would need to pick out what is the most important pieces to have for continuing on with this story. That wouldn't be a lot of components to have to put in a place and have it on show, and that could become a permanent display for some of the other museums that are on PEI.
2: That was Jack Sorensen, who runs the Tryon Museum on Prince Edward Island. This year, the museum is celebrating 100 years of radio on Prince Edward Island. Thanks to CBC's Stacey Janser for taking us there. I'm Gloria Makarenko in Vancouver. 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
3: 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Good afternoon, I'm Josh Crabb in Winnipeg at 2:30. It's mostly cloudy and

0: and 20 downtown, mostly cloudy, and 21 in Brandon, and it is 12 in Thompson. Abhi Khan says he only decided at the last second to resign as progressive conservative leader. Khan had two speeches ready when he called a news conference late yesterday afternoon. He says after days of internal turmoil within the PC party, he made his final decision to quit. Khan admits he had things to work on as a leader. He suggests it's a sign of immaturity that some Tory MLAs wanted to oust him after he'd survived a non-confidence vote. The new interim leader of the party, meantime, is Lavarandry MLA Conrad Narth. He emerged from a caucus meeting this morning where he was elected unanimously after Khan resigned as leader yesterday. On the civic election campaign trail, mayoral candidate Don Woodstock says he would waive permit renewals and fees for long-standing street festivals. Kevin Kline promised this morning to freeze water and sewer rates. Mike Voyjakis previously made the same promise. Incumbent Scott Gillingham, meantime, promised to restore the city's fall street cleanup. That is the CBC News from Winnipeg. Your next local CBC News is at 3:30 in Winnipeg today. Sunny breaks late this afternoon, a high of 20 for Thompson, cloudy, and a high of 17 today.
1: Welcome back to The Story From Here. I'm Gloria Makarenko in Vancouver. I hope you're enjoying today's program. Coming up, the 500th performance of The Banjo Save My Life. But first, a woman from Yellowknife is reflecting on her cherished friendship with Canadian boxing champion George Chevallo, who died earlier this month. Chevallo won the Canadian heavyweight title 5 times and also boxed head-to-head with people like Muhammad Ali and George Foreman. But some of Chevallo's greatest challenges came outside the ring. He lost his wife and 3 of his sons to drugs and suicide. After he retired from the ring, Chevallo turned his grief into purpose, spending his time speaking about the dangers of substance abuse. His second career and a chance meeting with a teacher from Yellowknife brought him to the Northwest Territories in 2005, and it was the beginning of a long and unlikely friendship. Shannon Scott is the host of Trailbreaker, and here she is in conversation with Audrey McDougall.
2: Audrey, hi.
3: Hi there.
2: So we're here to talk today about your friend George. First of all, I just want to say I'm sorry for your loss.
3: Thank you. And thank you for this opportunity to share some memories that I have with George.
2: Yeah. So I think we got to start at the beginning. I mean, George, well-known Canadian boxer, prolific Canadian boxer. How did you meet him? How did this friendship start?
3: Well, quite unexpectedly, I was wearing I'm a running coach, amongst other things, and this gentleman was reading signage, Yellowknife, track and field coach, on the back of my jacket, and it was a very unexpected conversation. He said, I'd love to go to Yellowknife someday, and I didn't know that he was George Chevallo, the pugilist. It stepped into a conversation about what we do in life, and I mentioned that I was working with students that were struggling with mental illness and the devastating effects of drugs and addiction. He then proceeds to open up his wallet and he gives me his business card called George Chevallo, Fight Against Drugs. And at that time, I go, oh boy, here's a window, an opportunity to have George Chevallo speak to addictions, fight against drugs. And as a program support teacher, I shared with him, I said, I was dealing with students dealing with mental illness. And he's being so expressive. He's such a beautiful man. And I said, I'm just, you know, trying to help them see possibilities for their future. And he said, we have to do this together. And then he started to open up about his life. So we're in the Toronto airport. And I was going home to Yellowknife. Anyway, he had spent much of his own life, obviously, speaking openly. He told me about the terrible impact of drugs and addiction in his family and in the world that he was in, and about the importance of reaching young people. And over that conversation, I just said, I'd love to bring you up north. Would you be up for doing a tour? And he said, well, what do you mean? I said, well, visit my schools and we could go to the prisons. We can go to the Yellowknife Correctional Center. We can go to Alcoholics Anonymous meetings. And he said, that would be extraordinary. And I went home, talked to my superintendent of education, Mitra Husalak, at the time. I asked if

0: I could have a week off work to take George Volo on a tour. And he said, go for it. So bottom line is, I was able to, with the support of Yellowknife Businesses, at the time it was Fraser Towers, gave George the penthouse for accommodation. George ate with our family. Our three kids at the time were elated to have George to do, you know, mock boxing matches in our living room. Having said this, when George came up, I don't know, one of the most amazing experiences was he listened to people so well after his speeches, and his powerful presence when we were at the Yellowknife Correctional Center. One gentleman came up to me, an inmate, and said, I really need to speak with George. And he started to cry. And I said, well, that'd be fine. And George said, yes. I said, would you be willing to stay and speak with one of the inmates? And there was a long story connection there that he understood this person's story, because this gentleman had actually spent time in the Kingston Penitentiary with one of George's sons. The reason I'm sharing this is because George just, I could see this. I went for a walk, but it came back. It was like an hour later. He's still talking to this gentleman about life. It was just a very special heart. It just obviously blossomed in my heart that this man just connects. His life doesn't, it wasn't all about boxing. Even though he was never knocked down by Muhammad Ali, you will cover that side of the story, I'm sure. But what was more powerful is he was just so kind, and he talked honestly about addictions. And I am grateful for George. If I were there at the funeral today, I'd be saying, thank you, George. And, you know, you made a difference.
1: It's quite remarkable, from a chance meeting in line in an airport to now. While you've been talking, I've been picturing him kind of on these stages, but also I keep getting drawn back to this image of him holding mock boxing matches with your kids in the living room.
0: Yes.
1: Gosh, what a moment that must have been.
0: Can you imagine? So we have the photos. Having said that, Yellowknifers will be hearing this and say, well, I was the one, and maybe for confidentiality, privacy, I won't even say the names of my son's buddies that came over to meet, and they were thrilled. The cutest part is when I also was a fitness instructor at the Yellowknife Racquet Club. I got a free membership for him, but then George arrives with slippers on his feet. It's like minus 40. And I said, George, you need boots. I can get boots for you. No, I'm fine. He's slipping around, going up the steps at the Yellowknife Racquet Club. And I'm like, oh dear. I arrived. The manager at the time said, sir, you're going to have running shoes. He says, I don't have any. And I said, turned to the manager and said, I think he's okay. I think he can handle slippers in the weight room. He's okay.
1: I certainly can. I mean, your fondness for him is so evident. Out of everything, out of everything that happened between the two of you, is there one memory that you really hold the closest right now?
0: I don't know. His way of helping others. Weeks after George left, the impact, and kids coming to my office, my program support teacher office, and they say, do you remember? So I would write to George, and I would call Joanne and his wife, and I would say, oh my gosh, the positive momentum. It's still happening here. It's still happening, George. He just wanted to help people. And I guess trying to help others, I just loved his soul. So I think the most thing that, you know, he was a man who believed people deserve another chance in life. And we would talk about privately of our own challenges and mistakes that with family and friends, and how we missed the beat on some things. And of course he was beating, oh my gosh, another pun, beating himself up over his wife, his sons. And that's sad. There's sadness, but I also like to put a lovely positive note on here that life goes on. The message is there. We take the good stuff. We learn from the bad stuff. And as I said, he was just an amazing, amazing man.
1: Audrey, thank you so much for telling us about your friend. I really appreciate it.
0: You're very, very welcome.
2: That was Audrey McDougall remembering her friend and Canadian boxing champion, George Cheval.

0: 10 years ago, Keith Alessi was diagnosed with cancer. He was given a 50% chance of survival, and that news completely changed the direction of his life. He decided to start performing with his banjo. Before hitting the stage, he was a CEO of some major companies, including a branch of the Westmoreland Coal Company in Saskatchewan. His show is called Tomatoes Tried to Kill Me, but Banjos Saved My Life. Last week, Keith performed it for the 500th time. Well, he joined Adam Hunter, host of the Morning Edition in Regina. And Adam began by asking him about his life before he hit the stage.
1: Well, I was living this corporate life, and I had a closet full of banjos I couldn't play. I had an obsession with them, but life kept getting in the way, and the closet kept filling up. And at age 61, I was the corporate CEO of international corporate CEO of the Westmoreland Coal Company, and I decided to resign and pursue my interest in the banjo. And 2 weeks later, of course, I was told I had a 50% chance of living a year. So as I went through my treatments, I was joining circles of musicians, trying to learn to play the darn thing before I died. And my doctor said, "Hey, you look better than you should. What are you doing?" And I said, "Well, I'm playing this instrument." And she said, "You should tell that story." And that led me to the stage back in 2018 at the Toronto Fringe Festival, which was supposed to be 5 shows. And here we are 500 shows later, 6 countries, 3 continents. And it's been a wild ride, but probably the most rewarding thing I've ever done.
2: Keith, why the banjo?
1: I got obsessed with it as a kid listening to the Ballad of Jed Clampett on the Beverly Hillbillies. It didn't make any sense. It was just something about the sound of the thing. I wasn't a musician. I'm not particularly musical, and I, in fact, state every night that I'm an intermediate player, but it gave me great joy, and it's led to this journey. And from day one, you know, we've donated 100% of all ticket sales to local charities everywhere we've gone, and we're now at a little over $1.5 million that we've raised across Canada, the U.S., the U.K., and Australia.
2: Keith, when you are going through your treatments and you're given that diagnosis, you pick up the banjo. What did the banjo do for you during that time?
1: Well, it's a distraction, right? And there's a therapeutic effect to the vibrations of music. It's a real thing. There are music therapists that go into hospitals and kids' places and retirement communities. It's something very primal about the sounds of instruments and music in general. And for me, it just gave me a positive focus, so I wasn't sitting there obsessing about the treatments that I really had no control over. I just had to go through. And I made great friends in the musical community of old-time musicians. I ended up playing old-time banjo after my retirement, and it was really healing in both emotional and physical ways.
2: And Keith, you got to explain the title for us. Tomatoes Tried to Kill Me, but Banjo Saved My Life.
1: Well, when you do a Fringe Festival show, you have to have a hook. But the thing about it, I grew up in an Italian household, so the tomatoes represent the household I grew up in, but they also gave me acid reflux, which gave me my esophageal cancer. So they're literal, but they're also metaphorical, because it was a pretty abusive household I grew up in. And the banjos represent the life I picked for myself, not the one I was born into. So they both are literal and metaphorical, and it's been quite a journey in both of them.
2: Keith, what do you enjoy about performing?
1: When I was in business, if I did well, people made money. That was great. When I taught university, I could see I was having an impact on certain students in the classroom, but the feedback would be delayed, you know, a couple of years later. Doing this show every night, somebody's coming out of that audience with a story. We did a show in Austin, Boya last night, and you know, there was a woman there who was going through a cancer treatment, and Estevan the night before, a woman who had just gone through cancer treatments. People are always coming up and telling me their stories, and it's just real and gut.

0: and it's meaningful, and people are leaving the theater impacted in a way that I didn't see in the other lives that I lived.
1: How has the show evolved over those 500 performances, Keith?
0: Well, it was really rough when I first took the stage in 2018, because I hadn't been on stage since senior year in high school, which was 1972, of all things. And over time, I navigated the stage. I have a very talented producer and director who was Erica Conway, who was very patient with me. And over time, we've added things to the show. We've tried things. Some things stuck. Some things didn't. But the beauty of the one-man show is you can make it up as you go. You don't have other people taking cues from you on the stage. Last night was kind of an interesting audience. They were interacting with me during the show, which I love. The feeling we want people to have is that I've invited them into my living room, and if they want to engage, that's great. And the show's very conversational to begin with.
1: What's it been like for you to be in Saskatchewan performing?
0: Well, it's been great to be back. Westmoreland had huge operations down in Estevan. And, of course, in Regina, SAS Power was based there, and they were our major client. So I spent a lot of time here about 10 years ago. It was nice to reconnect with some folks. And there's nothing like rolling across the prairies and putting a few kilometers on the car, that's for certain. We're doing 16 shows across the province, and we've just done the first four or five, and we got another 10 or so to go.
1: Keith, how are you feeling?
0: I'm feeling good. I'm almost 11 years post-treatment. My probability of surviving 5 years was about 12%. So I've beaten the odds, and I still go to the doctor once a year, and everything's clean, and I got to live this second chapter I never anticipated.
1: Hey, Keith, it's great to chat with you and meet you here over the phone. Good luck with the rest of the shows in Saskatchewan, and continued good health.
0: Thank you so much.
2: That was Keith Alesi, the performer and writer of Tomatoes Tried to Kill Me, But Banjos Saved My Life. Last week was his 500th show. Thanks so much to Adam Hunter, host of Morning Edition in Regina.

0: There's a strict rule for Carleton University students enrolled in first-year humanities. No cell phones, no laptops, smartwatches, or any other tech gadgets. Humanities prof Shauna Dolansky is asking students to take handwritten notes. No recording, voice-to-text programs, AI summaries. These first years are using pencils, pens, and notebooks. Ottawa Morning's Hallie Cottenham dropped by just before class began.
1: No one's distracted by the screens of the person in front of them. And since the study of the humanities is really about touching on the human and being with other humans and hearing what they have to say and learning from them, having the electronics kind of in front of their faces while they're doing that defeats the purpose.
2: Can I record your lecture and get my technology at my own place?
1: If you have accommodations in my class, then yes. But for the most part, students are taking notes by hand in their notebooks with their pens or pencils. And part of the reason for that is they learn better that way, because rather than trying to write down everything I say, because they're typing really fast and not processing any of it, they actually have to listen to what I'm saying and to what the other students in the room are saying, think about it, process it, write down notes for themselves, which is what note-taking actually means. They're also, obviously, some of them a little intimidated. Some of them didn't learn cursive in elementary school, so they're printing. They have no problem putting up their hand and saying, wait a second, slow down. What did you mean by this? And that also brings me much more into a conversation. I'm not just talking at them.

0: I'm helping them learn, which is really my role.
1: Was there some sort of tipping point for you as a professor where you said enough?
0: Yes. The tipping point was the amount of AI that I could see kind of creeping into even questions in class and answers in class, but mostly the take-home assignments. And that was when I stopped being able to give take-home essays, because the stuff that I would get back would be so clearly not the work of a first-year student who's working with the material that I'm giving them. That for me was kind of like, okay, I need to stop. I need to take a step back. I need to think about what it is that I'm trying to teach. What are the skills, first and foremost? The content is almost secondary, but the skills, I'm trying to teach them how to listen, to learn, to work with information and come to their own thoughts, make arguments based on texts, be able to engage with each other in conversation, and the laptops are not serving any of that. You know, in a third or fourth year engineering class, they might embrace AI because they're learning to be engineers and they're going to have to use AI in engineering for the rest of their lives. This is a first year humanities class, and the point is kind of to learn how to use your brain. So you can't learn how to use your brain if the machine is doing all of the thinking for you. And the thinking includes reading the text for yourself, thinking through it, struggling with it, not understanding things, figuring out how to figure it out, sitting with discomfort, reacting emotionally to something that's going on in the text. The machine can't do those things for you. And if a machine spits out a summary, a plot summary, you've missed all that. So I actually think that resisting the use of AI in this particular classroom is going to serve these students for the rest of their lives. And that's my hope.
2: That was Carleton University humanities professor Shauna Dolansky. CBC's Hallie Cottenham sat in on her lecture about ancient civilizations and afterwards invited the students to show off their handwritten notes.
1: Wait a sec. Where's the rest of it?
3: This is all I need. This shows all the different times and then everything that happened during all the millennia.
1: Okay, but you wrote like five times as much.
4: Okay, I'm the type of person who writes things like very, very excessively. So I try and record everything that's sort of said in the lecture, and then I'll just like, I'll reorganize them and I'll put them into more like coherent, cohesive thoughts like after the fact.
1: Did anybody write in cursive?
5: Not well, but yes. My philosophy teacher last year, basically in her lectures, we weren't going fast enough. And she's like, do you guys want to spend 5 minutes every like class, like learning cursive? And so she got us like the grade one little books and we did them for 5 minutes every day. And I've just kind of stuck with it now.
1: And everybody else is printing? Is that accurate?
6: Mine's very like, I would say flat, but I can read it. And I feel like that's the most important thing. I'm also very visual, so I kind of drew a map.
1: So I saw you do something. You pulled out your phone and took a picture of the screen.
7: Yeah, so I...
1: No booing, no judgment.
7: I took a photo of just the very last slide. I forgot my notebook today. So that's the only reason I use my phone to take the photo. Like, one of us doesn't have something, we can just ask our friends.
4: Okay. Is that you asking right now for my notes?
5: I already asked for my notes.
8: I like taking my notes physically because when I'm just typing on my laptop, I'm not actually thinking about what's being said. But when you're writing down, you have to choose literally like what words you want to write down. And so you're actually thinking about the content while you're writing and you're not just like typing it.
9: I get way less distracted. I still get distracted. You can see I drew on my margins there, but usually when I'm on my laptop and I'm taking notes and I get distracted, it's like, okay, well, let me go to Instagram. Let me go to something that will like keep my attention.
8: Confession, I've been an iPad kid my whole life. Like I'm chronic technology. I'm addicted. I know. I'm very aware of this urge to check my phone, go on my computer, do all of these things. And so that's been a really interesting shift for me trying to like actually, you know, turn off my phone and read 80 pages of the Iliad in a weekend.
1: Do you feel it working though? Like, do you feel your brain getting a little bit of a workout?
8: I'd like to think so. Yeah. I think I can feel a difference in, my spirit, like emotionally, I feel less drained all the time. Just like being around people instead of being around my phone, I'm having this like moment of like, wait, I have friends and people like talking to me. And that's kind of a weird shift of like, wait, my life isn't, you know, video games and Instagram and all of this. Like, there are people that actually enjoy my presence.
10: Okay. I mean, just the physical act of like writing something down on paper helps me remember. In terms of cons, I've kind of grown up writing on a laptop. I'm from Alberta.

0: and our like final exams were all written on laptops. I had spell check on my final exams. Yeah, like I have always had spell check, so my spelling is terrible. Also, I have the handwriting of a grade school student.
1: For me, I just have like an injury in my elbow, so it makes it so much harder to write. But I am trying to commit to the writing because I do like it, because I just feel more like in the world that the professor's teaching.
2: Right. So how come you get to use a laptop?
3: I have accommodations that allow me to use a laptop for note-taking. I cannot completely focus on what the professor is saying and take notes like in the same time writing it.
4: I am a PubMed student, so I also have accommodations for learning. So I actually sent an email to Professor Delansky to kind of like figure it out because I have laptop notes, but I can also record lectures, which is a contentious thing for some professors. The preference was that I record the lecture and keep my like technology stowed. I try to take as many as I can by hand, but I can't. My brain can't process both at the same time, and my hand can't keep up. I listen to the recording, and I take the down, and I'm not allowed to share it with peers, and nobody's allowed to ask.
5: I think it's definitely more of just, like, a social agreement. Like, we come in here, and we know that, like, that's the expectation that's set out for us because this is what we set out to do. Like, this is what we came to do, and
2: you're paying for it, right?
5: Yeah, I guess that, too, but honestly, I think it is more about the education. Like, we come in here, we come in the seminar rooms, we talk to people, we interact with the content. Like, the point is to be there in our fullest. And, like, we understand, especially as, like, Gen Z screenagers, how much our phones take away from our education. Like, how much it just sort of kind of, like, sucks us in and takes us away from that, you know, like, intensive experience. And I think that, like, coming in here, coming into the humanities program, like, hearing, you know, like, we don't want tech here, it's just like a like an agreement that, like, we will be present in what we want to do.
6: Again, it's not like Professor Delansky is going to, like, smite you if you have your phone out.
2: Good choice of words. Yeah, Babylonian.
7: Something that I love about taking notes by hand, unless you have an accommodation, obviously, is that you are so present. When you're behind a screen, it feels like you're isolated in your own world, and when you're face-to-face with people and you have your just your physical notes, you could see we were chatting with Professor Delansky, we were engaging, we were laughing, we were making jokes, and we were involved in adding more to the learning.
8: Voices from Shauna Dolansky's first year humanities class at Carleton University. Thanks so much to Ottawa Morning's Hallie Cottenham. And that's our show for this week. We visited Halifax, Yellowknife, Regina, Ottawa, Beaumont, Alberta, and Prince Edward Island. You can listen back to the show anytime at The Story From Here on CBC Listen. Today's show and all of our previous episodes are posted there. The Story From Here is produced by Anne Penman. I'm Gloria Makarenko in Vancouver. Thanks so much for listening.

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1: Fisher River, CBC is in your community this week. I'm Santiago Arias Orozco, and I'll be bringing you the incredible stories from this amazing community all week. 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
2: Manitoba's Progressive Conservative Party has a new leader after Abby Khan stepped down, then left the party. More from the PC's former campaign manager about why he also resigned. That's next here on Up to Speed after the World This Hour. Stay tuned.
3: From CBC News, The World This Hour, I'm Martina Fitzgerald. LNG Canada is expanding its liquefied

0: natural gas plant in British Columbia. As David Thurton reports, the federal government is billing it as a historic and timely investment in Canada's energy industry.
1: I'm proud to announce that we have taken final investment decision on this nation-building project called LNG Canada Phase 2.
2: CEO Chris Cooper announcing that LNG Canada is moving ahead with the expansion of Phase 2, doubling production of its BC facility that liquefies natural gas and ships it overseas.
3: Because our partners need this energy, construction will begin immediately.
2: Prime Minister Mark Carney on hand spoke about how countries in both Asia and Europe are hungry for Canadian LNG, especially as the U.S. war in Iran constrains global energy stocks.
3: Today's investment is being made in a different environment, a more dangerous and divided world.
2: Surging commodity prices, though, are pushing countries to embrace renewable energy, but LNG Canada is betting gas will still be in the mix. So much so, its $30 billion expansion would make the Kitimat Terminal one of the largest in the world. David Thurton, CBC News, Ottawa.
0: Dominic LeBlanc says Ottawa will not rush into a bad deal with Washington and will not apologize for standing up for Canadian workers. New U.S. bans on select products came into effect today. Jennifer Yoon reports.
4: Beer, molasses, motorcycles, just a few of the Canadian goods banned by U.S. President Donald Trump in an escalating trade war. But Dominique LeBlanc, the federal minister responsible for Canada-U.S. trade, doesn't seem to be in a hurry to go back to the negotiating table.
5: We are having conversations with our American counterparts. We're not negotiating. Detailed text.
4: LeBlanc's comments come a day after this prediction from Trump.
6: Over the next 3 or 4 weeks, they're going to come to us and they're going to say, we're going to get rid of all the tariffs.
4: LeBlanc says Canada is open to a deal, but insists the government isn't banking on one.
5: For the moment, we're focusing on what we can control in Canada, building big projects in every part of the country, diversifying our trading relationships.
4: Meaning negotiations to end the trade war between the U.S. and Canada still appear to be at an impasse. Jennifer Yoon, CBC News, Ottawa.
0: The former U.S. special counsel who secured two indictments against Donald Trump says he will not be silenced. Jack Smith testified before the Senate Judiciary Committee today in Washington. As Nick Harper reports, he told senators he remains steadfast in his decision to prosecute the U.S. president.
7: I stand by my testimony and I will not be silenced by continued threats of prosecution from the president or others.
8: Jack Smith was grilled by Republicans aiming to discredit his investigations, at one point accusing him of perjury. The former special counsel headed up probes that led to criminal charges against Donald Trump, focusing on his alleged 2020 election interference and the potential mishandling of classified documents. Smith defends the cases and maintains they were not politically motivated.
7: Rather than accept his defeat in the 2020 presidential election, President Trump engaged in a criminal scheme to overturn the results and prevent the lawful transfer of power.
8: Smith withdrew the charges after Trump's 2024 election victory, citing long-standing Justice Department rules against prosecuting a sitting president. Democrats call the hearing a smokescreen to distract from the president's own clear unlawful conduct. Nick Harper for CBC News, Washington.
0: Counter-terrorism police in Britain have confirmed no explosives were found in vehicles searched after arrests near a military base used by American forces. Officers did recover a quantity of gasoline. Police have given an update explaining the release of 5 suspects on bail after they were detained on Sunday on suspicion of explosives and terrorism offenses. And that is your world this hour. For CBC News, I'm Martina Fitzgerald.
9: Magandang hapon, good afternoon, Manitoba. 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

And as you heard on The World This Hour, it's being touted as a clean fuel, but that might depend on what you're comparing it to. With LNG Canada going ahead with its Phase 2 expansion in Kitimat, British Columbia, an energy analyst weighs the pros and cons of liquefied natural gas.

In this half hour, a generation of men that experience less pain and cause less harm. That's the goal of the Canadian nonprofit Next Gen Men. They'll join us for a conversation on talking to young boys about consent following the alleged gang rape at Cornell University. First, though, the 10th annual potato giveaway in Portage la Prairie has been delayed. The event usually helps out hundreds of families during Thanksgiving. We'll hear from a farmer who was racing to get his harvest done to help his community. That's next here on Up to Speed on CBC Radio 1. Stay tuned.

0: It's mostly cloudy at the airport. Pretty sunny here in the downtown. 21 degrees the current temperature. We are expecting clearing conditions late today and a temperature high of 20, which we have, of course, surpassed. A full look at your forecast still to come. First, though, Josh Crabb joining us in studio with a look at news headlines.
1: Good afternoon. The provincial government has bought a private southwestern Manitoba campground that holds the graves of children who attended a residential school in the area. We'll take you to Brandon this afternoon and we'll hear from people at the site. Abhi Khan says he only decided at the last second to resign as progressive conservative leader. Khan had two speeches prepared when he called a news conference on Monday afternoon. What he had to say today after his resignation. Also, stay tuned to Up to Speed for more on this story this afternoon. And on the civic election campaign, several Winnipeg mayoral candidates were out with promises on a variety of issues, on water and sewer rates, permits for street festivals, and an annual fall cleanup. Your next local CBC News is at 3:30.
0: All right, thanks very much.
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0: That's Josh Crabb from your CBC Winnipeg local news desk. Jenica Sewell on the controls today. Dylan Longhurst is back for a look at the commute.
2: I want to be out in that sunshine right now, Faith, because coming into work and it was gray, wet, and kind of just, I wouldn't say miserable, but when you have a bunch of those rainy days in a row, you kind of start feeling a little down. So right now it is glorious looking out there, nice and sunny, got those lovely colors on the trees. So I'd like to be an active commuter right about now. And, you know, still not too many issues if you are driving as well. Hopefully stays that way for you if you're just starting your commute home or wherever you're going today. But if you see something that is getting in your way, slowing you down, however you're getting around, you can let me know by calling 204-788-3093.
0: Well, as you've been hearing, Manitoba's official opposition has a new leader. Conrad Narth, the MLA for Le Verendrye, takes over until a leadership contest can be held. It has been a contentious time for the Progressive Conservatives. Last Friday, then-party leader Abhi Khan survived a caucus confidence vote. Fast forward to Monday afternoon and his announcement that he would step down as leader and leave the PC caucus. This, according to Khan, after a minority of MLAs in his party planned a secret meeting to continue their campaign to oust him. Here's some of his speech.
3: I'm not leaving because I'm unwilling to fight. I have spent my life fighting for things I believe in. I am making this decision because I will not allow a fight for a title to take precedence over my responsibility to Manitobans and compromise my personal integrity. That is not how I expected this chapter to end, and there is sadness in that. I will continue to serve as a Manitoba legislature as an independent MLA for Fort White. The people of Fort White place their trust in me. The responsibility does not disappear because my title changes. But I cannot be part of a caucus with a small minority membership that lacks moral integrity, that will not abide by our rules, our principles, our code. Can't do it. I won't do it. I won't compromise myself.
0: Speaking on Radio Noon, longtime MLA Kelvin Gertson told host Marjorie Dowhouse that he knew Khan would resign and that he understood why.
4: We need to get it together and form a effective opposition, because ultimately it's more than just about the PC Party of Manitoba. Whether you like the job the Wabkinew is doing or you don't, governments are made better by a strong and effective opposition. And clearly we can't do that if we're, you know, having this sort of internal fighting. So I think that everybody is united that we need to be an effective opposition because that ultimately is better for Manitobans, regardless of which party they represent.
0: Now, you can hear the full conversation on YouTube. Just search for CBC Manitoba. Calgary political strategist Stephen Carter also recently resigned

0: from a position with the PC Party 9 months into his role. He is with the Decide campaigns, and he joins us now. Welcome to the program.
1: Thank you very much for having me.
0: What did you make of the former party leader's departure and his framing of why he made the decision?
1: Well, I think that, you know, we all frame things to benefit ourselves, to make us look like, well, we're not the problems. And I think that the former leader did just that. The internal problems that were created weren't created by caucus. They were created by leadership. And now I think that MLA North has taken over the interim leadership of the party. I think that there's going to be a much more steady hand on the tiller.
0: I wonder how much do you think what we're seeing now illustrates how divided the PC caucus is?
1: Well, I'm not sure that the PC caucus was divided. I think that the PC caucus was, you know, divided in terms of what to do, but I think they weren't necessarily divided in the challenges that had been represented for them. I think that this gives them an opportunity to be more effective in their opposition, as MLA Gertsen suggested. And this is ultimately not a bad thing. It's just an opportunity for them to make a different case and to sell a different vision to the people of Manitoba.
0: I wonder where you were hoping to lead the party when you started your work.
1: To victory. That was the goal. That's what I was hired for. And my objective was always to be a strong party that the people of Manitoba could see themselves reflected in. And I think that we struggled with that. But ultimately, MLA North is going to be given the opportunity to lead them to that positioning. It's going to be a hard lift. There is no question. Wab Kanu is a popular premier, but I think that under that veneer, Wab Kanu is not doing a good job as premier. So this gives them the opportunity to really step up and show the people of Manitoba what a progressive conservative government could look like. And that will be nothing but beneficial for both the opposition as well as the government. Everybody will be held to account.
0: Can you give me a sense of why you think you couldn't get to that point, why you couldn't get the party to where you were hoping it would be? Like, what got in the way?
1: I mean, I struggled with the leadership that was in place. We would create constructs and we would create messaging, we would create opportunity, and then those would be ignored or pushed aside for other priorities. This gives us an opportunity, you know, this is what the challenge was and why I felt I wasn't given the opportunity to do the job that I was hired to do. So this new change will give the Manitoba Progressive Conservative Party the opportunity to fulfill their promise of being a solid opposition, as well as a group that would be united behind a leader who can reflect Manitoba values.
0: When you talk about leadership, are you talking about one person? Or are you talking about the structure of the party?
1: There was never really much problem with the party. The party leadership under Peter Smith was super solid and moving along quite positively. The caucus leadership under Trevor King, MLA Trevor King, was solid and moved forward. The leadership that existed in the leader's office was a problem. And, you know, I really struggled with how I could deal with that. And it was my failing, I think, that I was unable to reach Abhi and to get him to buy into a vision for Manitoba, or to take his vision and construct it into something that was viable. I was unable to do that. Ultimately, I think the caucus saw that the failure wasn't necessarily mine, but more the failure of the leader.
0: Do you think that the party can change the minds of enough Manitobans in the next year to challenge the NDP effectively in 2027?
1: You know, government shifts dramatically in a period of weeks. We know that changes happen. We can look at British Columbia to see, you know, the rise, the fall, the rise of the Conservative Party in British Columbia. This is the same type of opportunity in Manitoba. It requires consistent disciplined communications. I am confident that MLA North will be in a position where he can deliver consistent and disciplined communications over and over again. And I think that that's the real opportunity for the PC party in Manitoba.
0: Stephen, I know you no longer work

0: the party. If you could give the Manitoba PCs one piece of advice, do you know what that might be?
1: It's about the people of Manitoba, not just the people who live in rural Manitoba, not just the people who live in Winnipeg, but the full population of Manitoba. And one of the things that I talked about quite frequently was the vector of values. The vector of values that went through Winnipeg and into rural Manitoba that were all the same. The people of Manitoba share a collective set of values that the Progressive Conservative Party would be able to tap into if they chose to. And I think that that is the real opportunity for MLA North and the rest of caucus is to jump in and to say, what are the values that we want to represent? How do they reflect upon the people of Manitoba? And how can we get this to be the most successful iteration of the Progressive Conservative Party at this moment? And I think that that's available there.
0: Stephen, I know you have to go, but I wonder if I can ask you on a personal note, well, what you learned from this experience over the past 9 months?
1: Leadership is hard. It is hard. And it's something that I've learned time and time again. I've worked with imperfect leaders. I've worked with leaders that had challenges. And, my first leader that I worked with was Jean Charest. I worked subsequently with Joe Clark. I've worked with Alison Redford, Nahed Nenshi, Jyoti Gondek. All of them bring strengths and weaknesses to the table, as I do as an individual. And being tolerant and understanding of those strengths and weaknesses is one thing, but being in a position where you can say, I've had enough, we need to make sure that the party comes first, ultimately becomes something of my own leadership journey. So I was not pleased to have to feel myself in a position where I felt I had to resign. But at the same time, it looks like it may have been something of a catalyst moving forward. And for that, I'm grateful.
0: Stephen, thank you for your work and for your time today, and take care.
1: Well, I appreciate it. Thanks for speaking with me today.
0: Stephen Carter is a political strategist with Decide Campaign. He worked with the Progressive Conservatives in Manitoba for 9 months before resigning last Friday. Coming up to 18 minutes after 3 o'clock here on CBC Radio 1, and the 10th annual potato giveaway in Portage-la-Prairie has been postponed. The event aims to help families in need during Thanksgiving weekend, and farmers now racing to get their harvest done as quickly as possible so they can help out their community. Mark Peters is a seed potato grower and owns Spruce Dry Farms just north of Portage. He's the main organizer of the event, and he joins us now from his tractor. Hey, Mark, welcome to the program.
2: Hi, thank you.
0: Talk about why the potato giveaway has been delayed again this year, or has been delayed this year.
2: Yeah, it's just been a very wet fall for us, and we usually start middle of September, 14th or so of September, and we couldn't start for that was about a week. We had to wait, and then as soon as it got dry enough to go, it rained again, and it just seemed to rain every 3 days on us. So we've been very late in getting going.
0: And when I say that you're racing to get your harvest done, I mean, we're talking to you from your tractor. What are the conditions like as you continue the harvest?
2: Well, right now, we've had a couple of good days. Today is a very good day. We found an area in the field that's a little sandier, and we're going really good today, so I'm really happy about that. It's been quite a struggle, though, with all the mud, and it just takes so much longer to get harvesting going when it's so wet.
0: Mark, can you contextualize this for our listeners who don't know your plots there? Just how late are you in the harvest in terms of what you've harvested, but also in terms of starting?
2: Yeah, for our acres, we usually we need at least 3 good weeks of good conditions, and we've had already 4 weeks. And we're

we're probably, I'd say 30-35% done our harvest. So we are quite behind. And so that's why it just didn't make sense. I couldn't see us doing this giveaway at the time that we usually do. It's this is our 10th year doing it, and we're pretty excited to do it, but it's, at some point, we had to make the

0: we can just postpone it for a couple of weeks and give us a chance to get our potatoes in the bin, and then we can focus on that giveaway.
1: Yeah, and you usually takes 2.5 weeks to 3 weeks to complete harvest, and you're now at 4 weeks and 30% complete, right?
0: Yeah, yeah.
1: How many potatoes do you usually give away? Are usually given away at this potato giveaway?
0: Well, every year it seems to grow a little bit. The last couple of years it's kind of tapered down to about 75,000 pounds. So that's a few truckloads, and it's been amazing. We enjoy doing it, and it's to the point where we need other growers to come in and help too, because it's a lot of potatoes to give away, and because of the way it's grown, other farms have offered to help out, and I really have appreciated that. We've got a Huttery colony that's offered us a truckload the last few years, and yeah, it's been really good.
1: Have you heard from people who participate about the postponement? Have you heard from them at all?
0: Just what I've been hearing on Facebook and things, people have been asking a lot about when, just to make sure when it is. And, we just had to get the word out that it's just not going to happen on Thanksgiving.
1: Do you get a sense that people understand, or have an appreciation for why you've made this decision? And by the way, I should ask you, because you're saying you're postponing it, not canceling it. Why say postponing it rather than canceling it?
0: Well, it's just something we really enjoy doing, and there is a need out there, and it just brings the community together in Portage. It's just something that it came out of something that wasn't a great event for us. Yeah, this annual event seems to have really redeemed that for us, and there's so many people that we get to meet. There's, I don't know, we should really count up one of these years how many people that come by.
1: Yeah. Mark, I'll let you get back to harvesting. I know you're you're working right now. I appreciate the time today, and hopefully you'll have better conditions as you continue.
0: Thank you so much.
1: You're welcome. Mark Peters, seed potato grower. He owns Spruce Dry Farms just north of Portage La Prairie. As you heard, he is delaying or postponing the 10th annual potato giveaway in Portage. He is the main organizer, and he says he's doing it. We're not sure yet when he'll be doing it. It's not a cancellation, just a postponement. Minutes after 3 o'clock here on CBC Radio 1, I'm Faith Fundal. U.S. bans on Canadian alcohol, motorcycles, and more are now in effect. All of those affected by these new measures, Canadian liquor producers are among the hardest hit. The U.S. generally imports around $675 million worth of Canadian spirits a year. Lockie McLean is president of Glenora Distillery in Cape Breton. He spoke with the CBC's David Common about what the bans mean for his business.
2: Last couple of years, about 33% of our sales have been coming out of the United States.
3: And so this is a big hit today, to be blocked entirely from that major market.
2: It is. I mean, we tried to send a large order down about 3 weeks ago, or just after we heard that the wall was going to be going up. And so we were getting it ready. But then our importer said the next day, Jesus, you know, we're out of luck, because a couple of weeks before that, the U.S. to put the 50% tariff on. And so that affected our prices for any of our bottled product going into the United States. So we just kind of have just kind of backtracked there now, and just going to wait to see what happens.
3: What is the challenge before you right now?
2: Time.
3: Yeah.
2: Our product's quality product. So, I mean, it's a matter of trying to revisit some of relationships we've had in Europe before. Our largest back several years ago was Russia. So we can't revisit that yet. But,

0: Ukraine was also a large customer of ours. So obviously we had to pivot away from those countries into new countries such as US. So now we're pivoting into central part of Asia. And we've revisited some relationships there and trying to look at the logistics and the timing and the pricing and everything else like that. So to see if we can make something work.
1: Lockie McLean, president of Glenora Distillery in Cape Breton. He says the U.S. alcohol bans might be ever harder on less established distilleries with fewer contacts. Here's the latest from Winnipeg artist Sniper J. This one's called Quiet on the Set.

0: out of Winnipeg, that's Sniper Jay with a tune called Quiet on the Set. We're at 29 minutes after 3 o'clock here on CBC Radio 1, 89.3 FM, 990 AM, and everywhere on the CBC News app. Dylan Longhurst back for a look at the commute.
1: Nothing to report so far. Hopefully that means it's smooth sailing out there on the commute. But if you see something getting in your way today, you can let me know by calling 204-788-3093.
0: Thanks very much, Dylan Longhurst. Our show director, Jenica Sewell, on the controls. In our next half hour, it is a project the Carney government is calling historic and worth billions to the national economy. But environmental watchers have concerns. We'll speak to an energy analyst about the LNG expansion in Kitimat, British Columbia. Plus, the story of a group of sexual assaults at Cornell University has ignited the internet, with many calling for better education about consent for young men. We'll get into that conversation after the news.
2: This is CBC News. Good afternoon, I'm Josh Crabb in Winnipeg at 3:30. It's mostly cloudy and 21 downtown, sunny and 21 in Dauphin, mostly cloudy and 9 in Churchill. The province will take over a campground in Brandon where dozens of children who died while attending the Brandon Indian Residential

0: Provincial School are buried. The government will protect the Turtle Crossing campground together with the City of Brandon. Christopher Mancuso is the principal investigator for the Brandon Indian Residential School Project. He looks forward to starting the scientific research, including the use of ground-penetrating radar. Mancuso says the project has special meaning for him.
1: My grandmother attended the Brandon Residential School, so I'm an intergenerational survivor myself, and I've felt the impacts of residential school in my family and in my life, and I see it in my community. Being able to finally have access to this land is very important for Sioux Valley and all its members.
0: Mancuso says the search will be complicated because the burial site is along the Assiniboine River on the floodplain. Abhi Khan says he only decided at the last second to resign as Progressive Conservative leader. Khan had two speeches ready when he called a news conference late yesterday afternoon. He says after days of internal turmoil within the PC party, he made his final decision to quit. Khan admits he had things to work on as leader. He says it's a sign of immaturity that some Tory MLAs wanted to oust him after he'd survived a non-confidence vote.
2: You can't preach unity when you stab your leader in the back. You can't preach unity when you lack moral integrity. You can't preach unity when you lie to the leader's face and do something else when it comes to a vote. It's a sad day for, I believe, progressive conservative politics in Manitoba. It's a sad day for politics in Manitoba.
0: Khan says four women in the Tory caucus spoke out against him ahead of last week's vote, including Jody Byram, Lauren Stone, Kathleen Cook, and Carrie Hebert. The new interim leader of the Progressive Conservative Party is Lavarondre MLA Conrad Narth. He emerged from a caucus meeting this morning where he was elected unanimously after Khan resigned as leader. Khan says he could not fight the NDP while there was infighting within his PCs. Narth says he is pleased to lead for now, adding the party is united.
3: We clearly are not fractured, and I stand by each and every one of the MLAs that are here with me today and the morals that they represent. These are people that are passionate about doing the best they can for the people that they represent.
0: Narth would not discuss why there had been a confidence vote on Khan's leadership, citing caucus confidentiality. He says questions and concerns had been expressed at Khan's poor polling numbers. Kevin Kline is the latest Winnipeg mayoral candidate to promise a water rate freeze. Today, he says, if elected, he would freeze water and sewer rates to what they are this year. He says rates should not continue to go up.
4: It's just not sustainable for families. We need to freeze them. We need to evaluate why the increase is necessary. We need to discuss where that revenue is going, what it's being used for.
0: Last week, rival candidate Mike Voijakis also pledged to freeze water and sewer rates. Neither he nor Klein has said how they would replace the revenue that would be lost if rates are frozen. Meanwhile, Klein reiterated an earlier pledge to lobby the provincial government to require the Public Utilities Board to set water and sewer rates in the city. Scott Gillingham says he would restore fall street cleaning next year if he's reelected mayor of Winnipeg. Fall cleaning was suspended in 2015 as a cost-saving measure. Gillingham says suspending the program has led to clogged drains during the spring runoff.
5: It also makes the community look better as well. This is one of those frontline services the people of Winnipeg have asked for and asked us to bring back, and I think it's an important service to reinstate.
0: He says restoring fall street cleaning would cost less than $2 million. And the minister responsible for Canada-US trade says the federal government has decided not to speak on the daily posts and comments from the Trump administration. Dominic LeBlanc insists Ottawa will not rush into a bad deal with Washington.
6: We're not negotiating a detailed text, but we remain in contact with them. And if the prime minister concludes at some point that there's a deal possible that protects the sovereignty of our country, that would be in the economic interests of the country, then we would obviously be in a position to have that conversation.
0: LeBlanc's comments come after U.S. bans on more Canadian imports took effect today. It's the latest escalation in a trade war that has already led to tariffs on tens of billions of dollars worth of goods. That is the CBC News from Winnipeg. Your next local CBC News is at 4:30.
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7: That's Josh Crabb from your CBC Winnipeg local news desk. At 35 and a half minutes after 3 o'clock, I'm Faith Fundahl here on Up to Speed on CBC Radio 1. A pretty similar forecast for much of the listening region, except for Thompson, where...

0: You're going to get between 5 to 10 millimeters of rain tonight, a temperature low of 8, with that southerly wind becoming light this evening, and rainy as well tomorrow, with a high of 11 degrees. For Winnipeg tonight, clearing, a low of 10, clearing for Brandon, and a low of 6. For Dauphin, clearing as well, with a southwest wind gusting to 50 and a low of 6 degrees. It's mostly cloudy and 21 degrees here in downtown Winnipeg. Mostly cloudy, 21 in Brandon. A bit of a wind from the southwest gusting to 34. In Dauphin this hour, sunny and 21 degrees. Southwest winds gusting to 41 kilometers an hour. And in Thompson this hour, misty at the airport. 12 degrees is the current temperature. We'll, of course, keep you up to speed on the forecast coming up later in the program. Stay tuned. First, though, Dylan Longhurst joining us with a look at... so far, what the commute is, how the commute is treating folks.
1: And pretty good, I would say. It's still very early in the afternoon, so things are going to be picking up. But right now, there's not really much to talk about. No issues being reported about the commute so far. So, you know, fingers crossed it stays that way for you if you're just starting your drive home. But if you see something that you want to mention to your fellow commuters, you can let me know by calling 204-788-3093.
0: The news of an alleged gang rape in 2024 at an American university has ignited the internet. The case came into the spotlight after the victim, known in court documents as Jane Doe, filed a civil lawsuit earlier this month. Doe alleges Cornell University protected the seven men, now dubbed the Cornell Seven, that they drugged and assaulted her over several hours at a frat house in October 2024, and that the accused only faced temporary suspensions and submitted essays to the university. One of the resounding responses online, educate your sons about consent. Next Gen Men has been having this very conversation with boys right across the country. The Canadian nonprofit is dedicated to raising a generation of men that experience less pain and cause less harm. Jonathan Reed is Director of Impact for the organization. Joining us from Toronto, Jonathan, welcome.
2: Good afternoon.
0: When you heard of this story out of Cornell University, what did you think?
2: I mean, to be honest, my response was kind of like, not again, you know, and that's a hard thing to say. We live in a society and a culture where that kind of harm is normalized and that it's not an unfamiliar news headline. So my first response was just... I guess that feeling of like, I don't know what to call that, disappointment, you know, defeat, you know, and a little bit, and obviously some sadness for not just that one individual at Cornell, but the other individuals who've experienced that kind of impact in their life.
0: Yeah, all of those things you describe are things that have come up online. And one other thing that sort of comes up is this conversation going back to young boys and education. Why do you think it's shifted that way? Why do you think the collective mind has gone in that direction?
2: Yeah, I mean, I think hopefully we all know, like, we've shifted as a culture towards not just trying to educate what is most often girls and women on how to mitigate risk, but also on educating boys what do healthy relationships look like, what does bystander intervention look like, and also what does positive masculinity mean for them as they grow into young men. So, yeah, that conversation has definitely shifted, and part of what that means is that we need to be having really effective and intentional conversations with those young people in our lives.
0: What do we know in the work that you do about the world young boys these days are living in? Like, how often are they hearing or even joking about women and sexual assault?
2: Yeah, I mean, one thing that's like worth acknowledging is that, like many other parts of our culture, there's a high level of polarization that I would say has been the trend over several years, that there are some boys who are so far from the perp, like, they are allies, they are, you know, familiar with gender equality and what does it look like to be, you know, to be young men who role model healthy relationships and stand up for those who are vulnerable. So those young men absolutely do exist. There's also young men who are, in the midst of what some people might know as the manosphere. So like this, what we might call toxic masculinity. It's not just toxic

0: messy about this you know, potentially harmful set of narratives, especially in online spaces. In terms of like what boys are actually experiencing, most boys are experiencing in their lives, two things come to mind. One is the competition to that, you know, as a boy or as a young man, that your status or your identity as a boy or a young man can be called into question at any time. And so part of what that means is you need to be able to prove yourself. And one of the ways that you prove yourself is through competition, is through domination, is through, for example, being able to get girls. And sometimes that might mean, falling into the habit of the boys will be boys headspace, you know, not taking no for an answer, not thinking twice about how your actions are impacting somebody else. Another thing that's happening in boys' lives that I think is also worth remembering is that most often their first experience with crossed boundaries isn't them crossing someone else's, it's their own boundaries being invalidated. For example, even when they're in elementary school, you know, hey, walk it off, boys don't cry, you know, your feelings don't matter. And if boys start to learn, you know, that their feelings don't matter, it becomes easier for them to forget, you know, that other people's feelings do. So there's a lot going in the lives. Sorry, go ahead.
1: And in that example, where does consent play in all of that?
0: That's a good question. I think consent for me often needs to be broadened towards the idea of healthy relationships. You know, consent sometimes sounds like asking for permission, asking for consent. And that's one very important part to healthy relationships, but it's not the only important part to healthy relationships. One of the ways that we sometimes talk about this is, like, if you think about driving, and most teenagers can imagine driving, they've been in cars, or some of them have been behind a wheel. If all you ever told someone was, hey, stop at the stop sign, you know, that's what consent is. It's good, but it's not enough, because the world of navigating a vehicle on a highway, similarly to the world of navigating the complexity of real world relationships, is a lot more complex than that. So there's construction zones, there's bad weather, there's, you know, unexpected twists and turns. And so, so just the idea that it's not enough to just tell young people to stop at the stop signs. Yes, that's important for them to know, but it's also important for them to know, how do you navigate, an unfamiliar, you know, conversation? How do you navigate substances? How do you navigate a feeling of pressure from your friends? Like, all of that is part of navigating healthy relationships in their lives as well.
1: And using your analogy, it's sort of like when you're driving and say you're on a two-lane road and you're approaching construction, you start to slow down, but then you realize, looking in your back mirror, there are all these vehicles and you can see people's faces and you think they're mad at you because you're slowing down, and people might even, you know, come around you with fierce vigor, honk at you and cut you off. Is that what you mean about how complex consent can be?
0: Yeah, I think that's a great example. You know, I had another kid point, we just had a snowstorm last winter in Toronto, and a kid pointed out, you know, the other day you couldn't see the line. And so we talked about, okay, what do you do when you're driving? You can't see the lines because there's so much snow on the ground. And he said, you drive slower, you know, and a little bit more carefully, and you watch a little, you know, more carefully to what's going on around you. So yeah, all of that helps boys kind of imagine those different scenarios, and definitely having enough, to your point, you know, your example, having enough confidence to act in the way that you know to be safe and respectful and responsible, that takes courage, that takes some self-confidence. And yeah, talking about that ahead of time before they end up in that situation is incredibly important.
1: What do you tell parents or guardians about how to manage this conversation? Because I imagine it's not an it can be fraught with issues, right?
0: Yeah, I think two pieces of advice that I often go to. One is find out where these topics are relevant in their lives, in terms of, you know, what's coming across their own social media. But, you know, a story that I like to tell as a sort of a related example is, I was talking about consent with a group of grade 7 boys who had never dated. And so it was a very hypothetical conversation. And if I just stopped and said, okay, learn this acronym, memorize this thing, and that's what consent is, maybe they might have remembered it. more likely they wouldn't have. And instead, I asked the question,

0: What about video games? What does consent look like in video games? And a kid told me there's no such thing as consent in video games. And I kind of knew what he was talking. Like, he was referring to the derogatory language, you know, the hyper-competitive nature. And I said, I get where you're coming from, but I've actually played video games with teenagers, and I know that they're constantly communicating, hey, can you hop on? And let's just say it's Fortnite, for example. Are we playing Battle Royale or Creative, build or zero build, you know, duos, trios, squads, fills, no fills? Like, they are consistently sharing with each other what each of them is looking to do and how to work together to have a mutually enjoyable experience. And so I pointed it out to this, you know, the seventh grader, that's actually consent. And you're actually really good at it already. So I think that, like, if parents can find different ways to explore consent, to role model consent, that aren't just about, like, memorizing what to do in this situation or that hypothetical, I think that'll help. And then my other like go-to, not just with parents, but with, I tell myself this, is the idea that what I call permission-based conversations. So checking in on how young people want to contribute to the conversation, how young people want you to contribute to the conversation, will help them stay bought in and engaged. So they know they're not getting lectured at. They know they're not getting manipulated into some, you know, situation where they have to admit something that, you know, and so it just sounds like this, hey, can I ask you another question? You know, or can I challenge you on something you just said? Or do you want to hear what I have, what I think about that? Those small questions signal to young people, and especially signal to boys, that they're being afforded a level of, autonomy and respect in the conversation. So those are two of my favorite, you know, go-to pieces of advice.
1: Jonathan, really appreciate you making time today. Thank you, and take care. Jonathan Reed, Director of Impact at Next Gen Men. Walk into almost any Canadian grocery store and you're bound to see Driscoll's signature clear clamshell containers in the produce aisle. And now the California Berry Company is also a staple of the news. A whistleblower lawsuit alleges millions of pounds of fruit containing non-compliant levels of pesticides and chemicals crossed into Canada, and the company tried to cover it up. The former employee alleges this happened between 2022 to 2024. Dr. Samir Gupta spoke with the CBC's David Common about how this happened and whether Canadians should be concerned about their health.
2: There are short-term effects where people can get sick, and what we're hearing from the Canada Food Inspection Agency is that they knew there was something wrong, but it didn't amount to something that was high. The levels weren't high enough for a recall. One of the analyses I saw suggested that you would need to eat 19 kilograms to actually get sick. So it wasn't high enough to make someone sick acutely or for people to know. The question is, if it happened for 2 years, you know, what was the cumulative impact?
3: That's prolonged exposure. Yeah.
2: Exactly. And so that's an unknown. You know, we know there was a fungicide in there, an insecticide in there. There could be many different health effects that happen longer term. Some of those health effects are actually unknown. We only extrapolate from what we know from short term. So there's some unknown there. What we're understanding is that, you know, there's a tracking system that ensures that between the spraying time and the actual delivery time, there's enough of a delay that there's a breakdown in those chemicals. And this tracking system was either intentionally or inadvertently turned off, particularly for berries going to Canada. That's at least what this whistleblower is saying. And that's why, in particular, the berries coming here had higher levels of chemicals. Whether that's true or not, and, you know, whether it was intentional or not is a different question, but it seems that's the mechanism whereby we had these tainted berries.
3: And the assertion is that the company knew. The company knew that it was above the level that it should have been. There's a question about the safeguards here. So the Canadian Food Inspection Agency obviously exists. It doesn't inspect every single piece of food that comes into this country. It simply could not do that. There's too much that crosses the border. Having said that, once they did, and they looked at this, they found what the company was purportedly hiding, and then no recall.
2: Yeah, that's the interesting thing here, is that, you know, we'll have to learn more about what did they find, what, you know, how much higher than the threshold was it, and what are their cutoffs in terms of a recall. And it seems to be that's really focused on acute, right? You know, what's the immediate health risk? Is the level exceeding what would cause harm right now if you eat this? If, you know, a reasonable amount of this would cause someone to get sick. The bigger question is, when you're seeing something like this, is there

0: are tracking this. Okay, how long does this go on for? Is the CFIA continually checking this produce? And is it looking at those potential long-term effects of smaller doses, you know, lower levels of exposure, but repeatedly and cumulatively? These are the questions we don't yet have the answers to.
1: We are, of course, told to wash produce. Yes. Berries would be among them. If you wash it just with water, is that going to do anything to get pesticides off?
0: It's, you know, it helps, but it's not going to completely be able to remove that residue. Mm-hmm. Yeah.
2: That is Dr. Samir Gupta speaking with the CBC's David Common. The Canadian Food Inspection Agency confirmed to CBC News it conducted several inspections of Driscoll's berries sold in grocery stores across the country between 2022 and 2024 and found chemical levels above the legal limit in Canada. 9 minutes before 4 o'clock here on CBC Radio 1, I'm Faith Fundahl. The Prime Minister's office is calling it an historic investment worth billions of dollars to the national economy. LNG Canada saying it will go ahead with its Phase 2 expansion in Kitimat, British Columbia. Here's Prime Minister Mark Carney speaking earlier today in Vancouver.
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2: The move could double exports of liquefied natural gas from the facility to overseas markets. Not everyone is happy, though. Warren Mabee is director of the Institute for Energy and Environmental Policy at Queen's University. Joining us out of Kingston, Ontario. Warren, welcome back.
4: Thanks for having me.
2: This announcement, just how significant is it that the expansion will go ahead?
4: I think it's a pretty significant announcement. By doubling the size of the facility, it takes it to just under 30 million tons of the equivalent natural gas or liquefied natural gas capacity. That's very large, you know, even on the global stage. So this is a big, big investment. And it does put us into that sort of upper realm of exporters. So, you know, again, it does something that a lot of Canadians have said we should do for years, which is increase our ability to get products out into the global marketplace.
2: For people who don't know, can you talk about why liquefied natural gas or LNG is sometimes called clean fuel?
4: Yeah, so natural gas itself is a fossil fuel. You do get emissions when you burn it. And those are, you know, fossil carbon that goes into the atmosphere. But compared to other fossil fuels, those carbon emissions are relatively low. You know, they're lower than what you have with oil or coal. And importantly, you don't get a lot of other pollutants when you burn natural gas. So you don't get a lot of particulate emissions. You don't get a lot of other chemicals coming off of that. And that means that it's a preferred fuel for things like home heating. Lots of Canadians use natural gas in home furnaces, largely because it does burn so cleanly. But as I say, it is a fossil fuel, and it does lead to a buildup in emissions overall.
2: What are sort of the main environmental concerns? I know you mentioned some of it, but what do you make of the environmental concerns?
4: Yeah, one of the biggest concerns is actually not how it's used, but how it's produced. So increasingly in Canada, we rely on fracking, hydraulic fracturing, where we use essentially steam under pressure. We inject it deep underground into rock formations, shale rock formations, to release natural gas that's bound inside that rock. And that, you know, has become one of the dominant sources of natural gas. And that is a pretty high impact sort of technology. There's lots of concerns with emissions associated with the production, lots of concerns about impacts on groundwater or seismic activity in the regions where it's being done. So this is an area where a lot of people have concerns and where they worry what growth in this sector will mean.
2: In British Columbia, we've heard stories of companies failing to, for example, deal with cleanup or fail to tell people around that they'd be fracking and it causes those

0: seismic issues. What do we know about what the federal government says it will do to reduce the impact?
1: Yeah, the federal government hasn't talked much about what they're doing. There are some very broad measures being taken on methane emissions. And, you know, we do have fairly stringent regulations around our industry. I think we do a fairly good job, you know, compared to some others on the global stage. The federal government, really, when they talk about LNG exports, that's one track that they're really focused on. They also talk about, you know, clean electricity and electrification of the country, but they haven't really connected the dots in their energy strategy yet. And I think that's left a lot of Canadians frustrated. You know, they want to understand how increasing our exports of a fossil fuel are helping support a greener economy at home. You know, there seems to be some disconnects, and it is up to the government to draw those lines and make those connections.
0: Big sort of the long term, what do you see as the impact of this project?
1: Certainly, there's a market for LNG today, and right now it's a fairly strong market, largely due to the disruption in the Middle East and, you know, the slowdown in exports from the Persian Gulf. It's really hard to see where things go in the long term because technology is changing rapidly. Right now, as I say, there are countries that are looking for natural gas, that are looking to buy it. But as we go out a decade, two decades, three decades, that could be very different. I've seen very rosy, optimistic estimates of where the LNG market will be. But we also know that the technology, as it moves, could change that trajectory quickly. And Canada does need to be aware of that. The market is changing around the world. We shouldn't be convinced that it will always go up.
0: Warren, it's always good to have you. Thanks for this. Take care.
1: Thank you for having me.
0: Warren Mabey, Director of the Institute for Energy and Environmental Policy at Queen's University. Dylan Longhurst back for an update on the commute.
2: Not much we're hearing on the commuter line. Did get a call from Richard, who was enjoying the commute today, actually, but they said it was worth taking a stop at the Assiniboine Park to appreciate the leaves, which are turning a lovely color in that location. So thank you for that note, Richard. If there's anything else you're seeing out there on your commute today, you can let me know by calling 204-788-3093.
0: All right, thanks very much. Dylan Longhurst, our show director, Jenica Sewell on the controls. I'm Faith Fundahl. A seniors group is asking all civic election candidates for their positions on key climate issues. We'll hear why next here on Up to Speed on CBC Radio 1, 89.3 FM, 990 AM, and everywhere on the CBC Listen app. Stay tuned. 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
1: My name is Siaya. 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
5: Magic Jordan are the Canadian pop and R&B duo who have worked with the likes of Drake, Party Next Door, and Beyonce. They're in the middle of their world tour and celebrating their new album. They'll be here to tell you how if you and your friends have completely different tastes in music, you should probably start a band together.
6: From CBC News, The World This Hour, I'm Martina Fitzgerald.
7: Canada is working. Canada is building big again.
6: Mark Carney says the multi-billion dollar expansion of LNG Canada is moving forward. Phase two would double exports of liquefied natural gas from Kitimat, BC to overseas markets. The Prime Minister says it will create thousands of jobs, bolstering the Canadian economy. But his message today is as much about what this signals to the rest of the world.
7: We have what the world wants. 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

0: We're building big, building fast, working for all Canadians, and we are just getting started.
1: Prime Minister Carney emphasized the project would create a secure energy supply to Europe and Asia. LNG Canada is a joint venture company made up of Shell, Petronas, and other corporations. Ottawa says its expansion would make Kitimat the second largest LNG producer in the world. The minister responsible for Canada-U.S. trade says the federal government has decided not to speak on the daily posts and comments from the Trump administration. Dominic LeBlanc insists Ottawa will not rush into a bad deal with Washington.
2: We're not negotiating a detailed text, but we remain in contact with them. And if the prime minister concludes at some point that there's a deal possible that protects the sovereignty of our country, that would be in the economic interests of the country, then we would obviously be in a position to have that conversation.
1: LeBlanc's comments come after U.S. bans on select Canadian imports took effect today, the latest escalation in a trade war that has already led to tariffs on tens of billions of dollars worth of goods. The government of Manitoba is buying a campground on land that contains a burial site connected to a former residential school. The property used to be part of the Brandon Indian Residential School. Historical records show a cemetery where children who died at the school were buried between 1895 and 1912. The land was taken over by the city of Brandon in the 1920s, and the grave markers were removed. The property was sold in 2001 and became a private campground. Manitoba Premier Wab Kanu will dedicate a memorial at the site tomorrow on Canada's National Day for Truth and Reconciliation. Donald Trump has signed a document with top AI executives calling for voluntary reviews of artificial intelligence. Though there were no specifics, the U.S. president calls it morally binding. The move is still far from the kind of government oversight AI leaders have been pushing for. Kate Fisher reports.
3: President Donald Trump repeated his argument that the U.S. cannot afford to slow AI development, particularly as it competes with China.
4: We have a very big lead, and we're going to keep our lead.
3: Some AI leaders, including those attending the summit, have warned that increasingly powerful systems pose serious risks and may require stronger government regulation. But the president made it clear that he believes the technology should not be held back by red tape.
4: The self-regulation is very important.
3: As well as overseeing themselves, he said that tech companies will offer incentives to communities in the U.S.
4: They're going to work with local communities for the data centers in particular, and they're going to work to make the community happy.
3: He also announced that artificial intelligence will be officially renamed as superintelligence in all government documents. Kate Fisher for CBC News, Washington.
1: Iran's currency has dropped to a new record low. It's a reflection of how the war in the Middle East has steadily eroded the country's economy. It's been under duress for years, but the currency has repeatedly reached new lows since the war began in February, bringing with it increased sanctions and the U.S. naval blockade on Iranian oil. Hurricane Polo has made landfall in Mexico's Baja California Sur. The U.S. National Hurricane Center says it struck as a Category 2 storm earlier today. It is described as potentially life-threatening, producing flash flooding and powerful winds reaching 175 kilometers an hour. And that is your World This Hour. For CBC News, I'm Martina Fitzgerald.
5: Magandang hapon, good afternoon, Manitoba. 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

2 full-size basketball courts, 1 giant panther, a Winnipeg sea bear, and a whole lot of school pride. The CBC's Jim Agapito checks out Gordon Bell High School's new basketball showpiece that's inspiring community pride. Stay tuned for that. In this half hour, a new study from the International Agency for Research on Cancer estimates that infections cause more than 2 million new cancer cases worldwide. We're going to hear from the Canadian Cancer Society in this half hour. Stay tuned. First, though, as we head into a civic election, some Winnipeg seniors have made it their mission to speak with all candidates about crucial environmental issues, but they say they need your help. We'll hear why next year on Up to Speed on CBC Radio 1.

0: Sunny here in downtown Winnipeg, mostly cloudy at the airport. 22 degrees is the current temperature. We are expecting clearing conditions tonight and a low of 10 degrees. A full update on your forecast coming up. Stay tuned. First, though, Josh Crabb joining us in studio with a look at news headlines.
1: Good afternoon. The province will take over a campground in Brandon where dozens of children who died while attending the Brandon Indian Residential School are buried. The government will protect the Turtle Crossing Campground together with the city of Brandon. A dedication of a memorial at the site will take place tomorrow on the National Day for Truth and Reconciliation, also known as Orange Shirt Day. The PCs have picked a new interim leader. It's Lavarondre MLA Conrad Narth. Former leader Abhi Khan, meantime, says four women in the Tory caucus spoke out against him ahead of a non-confidence vote, which he survived before resigning. And on the civic election campaign trail today, Kevin Kline was the latest mayoral candidate to promise a water and sewer rate freeze. Incumbent Scott Gillingham says he would restore fall street cleaning next year if he's reelected. Your next local CBC News is at 4:30.
0: All right. Thanks very much.
1: You're welcome.
0: That's Josh Crabb from your CBC Winnipeg local news desk. Jenica Sewell is on the controls today. Dylan Longhurst is our show director, and he's been following your commute so far this afternoon. Good afternoon.
2: Good afternoon, Faith. Happy to kind of share that I have nothing to report right now. There's been no notes on any traffic issues we've been seeing so far throughout the day, although it is getting a lot busier out there. Not too surprising considering the time of day. But yeah, expect some more traffic. If you're seeing anything unusual, though, slowing you down, you can let me know. That number to call is 204-788-3093.
0: Coming up to 8 minutes after 4 o'clock here on CBC Radio 1. A seniors group is asking all municipal candidates in each ward about their stance on critical climate issues. Seniors for Climate Manitoba hoping to release all the responses before Election Day. Pat Wally is with Seniors for Climate and chair of the organization, joining us in studio now. Welcome.
3: Thank you very much for asking me.
0: Why are you doing this?
3: Because it's municipal politics is very involved with climate. They make decisions all the time that affect our climate and affect the world our grandkids are going to live in.
0: So what are you encouraging people to do?
3: Well, we are forming small groups in each ward that are then going to meet with the candidates from that ward. We're providing them resources and that kind of thing to help them, but we're asking. So we're setting up these small groups.
0: And you're essentially, your ask is to get some volunteers so that folks in each of the different wards can speak to the candidates in each of the wards.
3: That's right, because we still have some wards that are low on volunteers. Part of that is because a lot of our regular volunteers are helping candidates, but we want to talk to all the candidates. And it's not a big commitment. It's only for a couple of weeks, and because we want to get this information out before the election.
0: What sorts of questions are you asking candidates?
3: Okay. We are working with the People's Climate Mandate, which was developed by a group of over 20 climate groups, including Seniors for Climate Manitoba. And they developed a list of all kinds of issues. But basically, we're looking for lower emissions and increased resilience and a green city. We're falling way behind, even Selkirk. Selkirk's doing better than Winnipeg. Brandon's doing better than Winnipeg. We need to do better. And we can't, if we get candidates that support those ideas, because every decision they make can affect climate.
0: I know there are a bunch of questions you'll ask. Can you help folks who are listening understand what you need to hear from candidates for you to essentially say, all right, you support the things that we care about? Like, what sorts of things do you want candidates to say that will lead you to believe that they care about the environment?
3: Okay. Next

0: In 2027, the city will have a new Winnipeg Climate Action Plan. We want the candidates to commit to funding this plan. Winnipeg has had plans in the past, but they haven't committed the funds, so very little has been done on them. We don't want to, this plan has taken a lot of work from a lot of people, and we want it put into action. And to do that, it needs funds committed to it.
1: You're in the ward for North Kildonan. What's the biggest environmental concern for you?
0: Well, it really is making sure there's enough money in the budget. Our current councillor is on the finance committee. And so he's very involved with the budget, and we would like to get his commitment to fund this plan.
1: And so that's sort of the big thing. But if you were to bring it down to your ward, what are you seeing that makes you worried that council wasn't taking this as seriously as you'd like it to?
0: Well, in the last plan, council was planning to buy diesel buses, and they've reneged on that plan. They've added a few buses, but they need more. We need to move away from fossil fuels. So that means we don't need more diesel buses. And we also have all kinds of city-owned buildings that need to be retrofitted so that they are more environmentally friendly and are using less fossil fuels, or maybe no fossil fuels.
1: Your call to action right now is for volunteers. For people who are listening, what do you want to tell them to convince them to help you?
0: Our city is going to be here for a long time. Our grandchildren are going to inherit what we leave behind. We need to make sure it's a livable city that they want to stay in. We don't want to be left behind. And to do that, we have to take care of the climate.
1: Pat, thanks for coming in.
0: You're welcome.
1: Pat Wally is the Seniors for Climate Manitoba chair. The group is asking all municipal candidates in each ward their stance on critical climate issues, with the goal of releasing the responses before Election Day, October 28th.

And I should mention that if you would like to volunteer, you can email seniorsfcmb@gmail.com. That's seniorsfcmb@gmail.com. Winnipegger's Sean Burns and Lost Country put out a new album recently. Here's one of the tracks. It's called I Do My Crying Alone.

0: Out of Winnipeg, that's Sean Burns in Lost Country with I Do My Crying Alone. 17 minutes after 4 o'clock here on CBC Radio 1, I'm Faith Fundahl. In just over 5 weeks, Americans will head to the polls for midterm elections. Republicans are defending narrow majorities in Congress, and Trump's approval remains underwater. The economy and affordability are emerging as central concerns. And in some Republican races, candidates are beginning to put some distance between themselves and the president. Alex Shepard is a senior editor at The New Republic. He spoke to Front Burner host Jamie Poisson about whether these midterms will be a referendum on Trump.
1: A lot of times people will start by talking about their concerns about high gas prices, right? Or just like the general sense that the economy has been getting worse for really since the moment Liberation Day occurred in, what was that, April of last year. And those things obviously have to do with the president too. And I think there's this sort of another story that you can smuggle in there too that we can discuss later, which is that the Democratic Party itself still has a kind of brand problem that I think makes it hard for voters to say, like, I am voting for Democrats for affirmative reasons, which is part of the story as well. But I think in general, when you talk to voters, yeah, they're a lot of them who voted for the president think that they made a bad decision now. A lot of people are just, I think, sick of the Trump era, which is now in year 11. And I think that there's also just a sense of just like, yeah, of exhaustion with life under this presidency in two ways, right? Which one is just the economic battering that, you know, the average consumer has taken. And then two is just the sort of psychological battering, I guess, that people have taken just with all the other stuff that goes along with the Trump president. But the weird thing about this is also that when you look at ads the Democrats are producing and like a lot of the stump speeches, it's mostly about cost of living stuff. They don't really talk about Trump that much. They're certainly not running on an aggressive, you know, we're going to get this president into line kind of message.
0: That was The New Republic's Alex Shepard on Front Burner. You can hear the full episode wherever you get your podcasts. 19 minutes after 4 o'clock, when it comes to people and cancer, we usually think about smoking, drinking, or spending too much time in the sun. But researchers from the International Agency for Research on Cancer found that infections cause 1 in 8 cancer cases worldwide in 2024. That is more than 2 million cases. Brandon Purcell joins us to explain what Canadians should know about cancer caused by infections. He's an advocacy manager, prevention and early detection at the Canadian Cancer Society, and he joins us from Ottawa. Hello, Brandon.
2: Hello, Faith.
0: What type of bacteria and viruses were linked to cancer in the study?
2: The study references quite a few, but there's two in particular that we focus in on here in Canada. One is hepatitis B, which tends to be linked to liver cancer, and the human papillomavirus, most folks know it as HPV, and that's linked to a number of cancers as well.
0: And so what sorts of cancers, can you elaborate on that? Like what's the connection here?
2: Absolutely. So with things like HPV, It can increase your risk of developing things like cervical cancer or other cancers like oral, anal, and penile cancers, unfortunately. This report was interesting for us because it was the first real snapshot we had around the world of what that global picture looked like.

0: That number you referenced earlier works out to about 12% of total global cases. In Canada, we sit at a bit of a smaller figure. We're at about 4% of our total cases, our annual cancer diagnoses that are linked to one kind of infection or another.
1: So what does this mean about to what we know about the role of infections in cancer then?
0: Well, for this report, it didn't bring a whole lot of new information for Canada specifically.

0: And what we've been concerned about recently is that Canada, for quite a while, had been making very good and steady progress towards eliminating cervical cancer, so cases, fewer and fewer cases every single year. Unfortunately, in recent years, that's no longer been happening. In fact, we've seen a bit of a plateau where cases are even and not seeing much movement each year. And that's unfortunate because cervical cancer is one of the few that is entirely cancers that is entirely preventable, and it can actually be eliminated.
1: Is it obvious why you're seeing that plateau?
0: There's unfortunately no single reason. We know that certainly vaccine uptake is one part of it. But what we're doing when we talk to governments is to encourage them to implement measures that we know will get us back on track towards elimination, because there's other countries that are still making that progress. Places like Sweden and Australia are on track to eliminate cervical cancer before the target year of 2040. So we're talking about things like having a once eligible, always eligible vaccination policy for HPV. That's something Manitoba does, which is fantastic. We're also talking about making a switch from PAP testing as the primary screening method for cervical cancer to HPV testing. And there's a lot of benefits with HPV testing. So it's a more accurate test. It does not need to be done as frequently. And one of the other benefits is that it can be done in the comfort of your own home. It's a simple swab kit that can be given to you at the doctor's office or sent to you in the mail. And you take a vaginal sample and send that back into the lab. And what that really does is open the door to people who've never been able to take part in screening before, but also more, even more so for folks who live in rural and remote communities and may not have easy access to a primary care physician or an OBGYN.
1: Brendan, when people hear about these sorts of studies, and as folks parse them out, there are sort of incremental things that come out that contribute to the sort of bigger understanding. Do you think it's enough for people to be convinced, or like whether that's listeners or governments, to do something differently?
0: Mm-hmm. Well, one of the things that we talk about often is that 4 in every 10 cancer cases can be prevented straight up through certain modifiable lifestyle changes. So that's things like reducing your alcohol consumption to reduce risk of breast and colorectal cancer. And that's doing things like making sure that you are protected with things like an HPV vaccination, or if you're a parent, making sure that your kids are getting that when they reach that point in school where they have access to this program, because those tools that are available to us are the best things that we're going to have in order to protect ourselves. But it's also the job of provincial and territorial governments to make sure that Canadians have equitable access to these tools.
1: Brendan, thanks for the time today, and take care.
0: Thank you so much. Take care.
1: Brendan Purcell is with the Canadian Cancer Society.

0: Out of Winnipeg, that is Dunamera with What Are You Waiting For?
1: Manitoba may have a reputation for being cold and flat, but our podcast isn't. I'm Marcy Marcusa, the warmest host on the prairies. Even with my podcast, This Is Manitoba, is exploring some challenging issues. I'm never flat when it comes to holding our leaders to account. Some of those interviews have been called spicy. If you care about this province, check out This Is Manitoba, with new episodes dropping every Wednesday.
0: Thanks very much, Marcy. And still to come on the program, artificial intelligence is reshaping what the world of work looks like. And that includes entry-level jobs and whole careers as well. We're going to have that conversation ahead with tech columnist Takara Small. Plus, two full-size basketball courts, one giant panther, a Winnipeg sea bear, and a whole lot of school pride. More from the CBC's Jim Acapito, who went to Gordon Bell High School to see its new basketball showpiece that is inspiring community pride. We'll hear details of that coming up here on Up to Speed on CBC Radio 1. Dylan Longhurst is back for an update on the commute.
2: Hey there, Faith. Learning that eastbound Roblin is closed currently past Elmvale. Emergency crews are on the scene. They're blocking all lanes of traffic, so you'll have to use an alternate route there. Again, that's eastbound Roblin just past Elmvale. All eastbound lanes currently closed at this time, so plan accordingly. Also hearing from Kathy, a stalled vehicle on Logan heading eastbound is blocking the middle lanes at Chambers. So keep right. Expect a long line of cars just kind of navigating around there at this time. So there'll be some delays. Thank you for that call, Kathy. If there's anything else you're seeing out there on your commute slowing you down, you can let me know by calling 204-788-3093.
0: All right. Thanks very much. Dylan Longhurst, our show director here on the program. Jenica Sewell is on the controls. 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All of that coming up here on the program after the news.
3: This is CBC News. Good afternoon, I'm Josh Crabb in Winnipeg. At 4:30, it's mostly cloudy and 22 downtown. It's 21 in both Dauphin and Brandon. A campground in Brandon will now be protected as the cemetery where dozens of children who died while attending the Brandon Indian Residential School are buried.
4: So this is the Brandon Sun, 1896. Another death, 1897. In the Winnipeg Tribune.
3: That's Premier Wab Kanu reviewing evidence of the burial site as his government and the city of Brandon secure the Turtle Crossing campground for the affected First Nations.
4: The documentation is based on church records. It's based on contemporaneous newspaper accounts. It's based on the vital statistics records of the province. It did not rely on ground penetrating radar to prove that there were kids here.
3: Investigators do plan to use ground-penetrating radar and other methods to track the exact locations of the graves. Records show 56 children are buried at the site. Abhikhan says four women in the Tory caucus spoke out against him ahead of a non-confidence vote. The former PC leader says MLA Jody Byrum introduced the non-confidence motion on Friday. Khan says Lauren Stone, Kathleen

0: Cook and Kerry Hebert all spoke against him before the vote. He describes it as one of the worst experiences he's been through until he quit yesterday.
1: I woke up this morning. I felt like there was a massive weight and burden lifted off of me, but it also felt like I didn't have to look out for the knives behind my back. And I don't think anyone should wake up worrying if you're going to be taken out that day.
0: Khan says all the complaints were about feelings, how he communicated with party staff and MLAs. He says none of the concerns were related to policy. Khan says some members compared the party to turmoil happening with the Conservatives in BC. The interim leader of the PCs says he is presenting a united front when it comes to taking on the NDP government. Lavarondre MLA Conrad Narth was unanimously chosen this morning by the PC caucus. Narth says the party is not divided.
2: We are more than united, and I have not heard that there is any member of our caucus that isn't pulling together with the direction that we are committed to here today.
0: Narth would not say what had been discussed in caucus, but he says there were concerns expressed about the PC's poor polling numbers under Khan's leadership. The man whose job it was to get the Progressive Conservatives elected says the party's policies weren't hurting their chances. Stephen Carter says it was the leader's personality. Khan stepped down as leader. As you've been hearing, Stephen Carter with the side campaigns was brought in 9 months ago to help get the party elected. He believes poor polling numbers are more because of the leader and not what they stood for.
3: I think it had more to do with him as a person than it did with the policies. I think the policies were being well received, but the delivery of the policies was challenging. So it was probably more to do with him as an individual.
0: Carter says he tried to steer the party closer to the center to attract more Winnipeg voters, but he says it was Khan who stood in the way. On the mayoral campaign trail, Scott Gillingham is pledging to bring back fall street cleaning if he's reelected mayor of Winnipeg. Fall cleaning was suspended in 2015 as a cost-saving measure, but Gillingham says suspending it has led to clogged drains during the spring runoff. He gave an estimate of how much restoring the program would cost.
4: $2 million is a number that we talked to our staff. Their number they thought would maybe be the higher, but that didn't contemplate involving the neighborhood action teams and looking to at maybe spot cleanups for street sweeping.
0: Gillingham says spot cleanups would focus on parts of the city with a lot of trees. He says fall street cleaning would come back in 2027 if he's reelected. Kevin Kline, meantime, wants to freeze Winnipeg's water and sewer rates. Today, he says if elected mayor, he would freeze them to 2026 rates. He's not the first mayoral candidate to pledge a rate freeze. Mike Voijakis made a similar promise last week. Today, Kline reiterated an earlier pledge with regards to future rates.
5: I want to support it going to the Public Utilities Board because Winnipeg is the only city that doesn't have to go to the Public Utilities Board to increase water and sewer rates. And I think that transparency, City Hall has lost trust of residents.
0: Neither Kline nor Voijakis has said how they would replace the revenue that would be lost if water and sewer rates are frozen. That is the CBC News from Winnipeg. Your next local CBC News is at 5:30.
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6: 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Mostly cloudy, 21 degrees at the airport in Brandon with a southwest wind gusting to 45. Mainly sunny and 21 in Dauphin, Thompson, mostly cloudy and 13 degrees. Essentially, for much of the listening region, we're expecting clear conditions overnight, except for Thompson, where you'll see periods of rain beginning early tonight, even a risk of a thunderstorm, about 10 millimeters in the forecast, low of 8 degrees with that southerly wind becoming westerly, and periods of rain as well in the forecast for tomorrow with a high of 11 degrees. It'll be windy in the morning and changing in the afternoon. Dauphin tonight, as I mentioned, clearing, a low of 6 tomorrow, sun and cloud mixture with a chance with a wind gusting to 60 early in the afternoon, high of 17 degrees. Brandon tonight, clearing, low of 6 tomorrow, clearing late in the afternoon and a high of 15 degrees. For Winnipeg tonight, clearing, a low of 10, and for tomorrow, increasing cloudiness, a high of 17 degrees, with a wind from the northwest at 20 kilometers an hour.

0: We'll give you another look at your forecast and conditions coming up later in the program. Stay tuned. First, though, Dylan Longhurst is back with an update on the commute so far.
1: Yeah, currently, if you're driving eastbound on Roblin, you're going to be completely blocked at Elmvale. There are emergency vehicles on scene closing all lanes to eastbound commuters. So you'll have to take an additional way around there. Expect delays in the area again. Eastbound Roblin, you cannot travel past Elmvale due to emergency crews blocking off the road past that point. So expect some issues and you'll have to find another way around. Also, still might be a stalled vehicle. Logan heading eastbound at Chambers. It's blocking the middle lane, so keep right in order to get by and expect a few delays there. And very busy out there. Not too much else we're following, but I'd imagine it's busy around the downtown. And if there's anything you're seeing that's specifically slowing you down, you want to let your fellow commuters know about it, you can give me a call. That number is 204-788-3093.
0: Gordon Bell High School has two brand new basketball courts, complete with a gigantic panther motif, the school's mascot. The redesign was provided by the Winnipeg Sea Bears and Buckets and Borders. CBC's Jim Agapito went to the opening ceremony last week.
2: So it's the close-up of a panther's face. The center of the court is the panther's yellow eyes, and then around there it's teal and purple.
3: My name is Willa McPhail. I'm a grade 12 student at Gordon Bell, and I helped with the initial design.
4: And also think about the nets itself. What do those look like?
3: They've got panther scratches, and they've got a sea bear's logo on the top.
5: Hi, my name is Mishka Ilana Valencia, and I am in grade 12. Well, basically, I was part of the design process. The art teacher came to us one day, and she was wondering if we could help her with designing a mural for the school. And we didn't know exactly what it was about, but then we eventually found out that it was for our new basketball court, so we were really excited for it.
3: There was a group of students who all came into a room, and they gave us a piece of paper with like a basketball court on it, and they told us to design what we think should be on it. They gave us a set of colors that they wanted to include, and so you would draw a little basketball court design. And mine was the closest to this, and they took it and revamped it, and then we got to see it when it was on the court. So we didn't really know what it was going to be, which was really exciting.
6: Hey, Atisan Unger, and I'm a grade 12 student here at Gordon Bell. I was actually a part of the designing process where the Buckets and Borders crew came and did a workshop where we could contribute our ideas to the court.
4: What have you been hearing from some of the students about these courts?
6: For the students, I think it's going to become a big part of Gordon Bell's legacy. So our 100th year anniversary is actually coming up in October, and we picked a few events from the history of Gordon Bell to highlight, and they focus on positive impact on the community. And I think the creation of this court is one of those events.
7: My name is Daniel Barrows. I'm in grade 12 here at Gordon Bell. I've been here since grade 7. Yes, I'm on the varsity basketball team.
8: Yeah, I think it's a safe and free place for people to come, build friendships, be a part of the community, like stay active and just have fun.
9: My name is David Asper, and I'm the owner of the Winnipeg Sea Bears. Understand that, you know, whatever success we have as a professional basketball team, it actually starts here on community courts, on outdoor courts. And when Simon Hildebrand hits the winning shot, the hometown person hits the winning shot in the championship on home court, that's a kid, that's a local Winnipeg kid who started on a court like this. And so we want some sort of symbol for the kids to say, yeah, this could be fun, this could be recreational, but I could also achieve great things. I could achieve professional things. And so it's just a symbol of that.
10: My name is Tanis Westall, and I'm principal here at Gordon Bell High School. I can't describe how happy this makes me, not for myself, but for the students and the staff and the community. Like, it just breathes life into this building. Well, it chokes me up. It means the world to all the staff here. If you were a student who had come to Gordon Bell, if you're a current student at Gordon Bell, you can feel the love that the staff have for the students. And so all of us, all the adults in the building, seeing this level of excitement and almost like a gift for all of our students.

0: experience, it absolutely means the world to us.
1: What do you hope happens on this court after you graduate?
2: I hope that it continues to be used by our community. And I think that this court really shows the beauty in the inner city. And it's just a positive light shining on our downtown when usually we just hear about the negatives.
3: I hope they're proud that they go to Gordon Bell. I think it gets a bad rap, but it's a really amazing school. And the community is very supportive and engaged. And I really love it here, so that I hope they don't let the bad rap get to them. I hope that they feel proud that they're part of this.
4: And thanks to the CBC's Jim McApeter, who went to the new basketball courts at Gordon Bell High School in Winnipeg. The new courts officially opened last week. Well, anyone with a social media feed has some sense of the power of the algorithm. But how quickly does it fashion itself to younger users, and how quickly? Lauren Greenfield is the creator of the American TV documentary series Social Studies. She takes a close look at social media and the content it serves up to kids. That includes extreme and disturbing content. CBC's Day 6 spoke with Greenfield about a recent project she undertook to see how long it takes for such content to reach a child on TikTok. She created fake teenage personas on the platform to see what the algorithm would deliver in the course of a single day. A warning: extreme and disturbing content started to appear in these feeds very quickly. Lauren Greenfield's research is featured in an exhibit that launched on the weekend in Berlin. Here's part of her interview with Brent Bambury discussing what she found.
5: So we did an experiment where we created three brand new users of TikTok, and I had a group of students who are working with me, and each of them let it run for like 4 to 8 hours. That's very little time, yeah, by the way, on TikTok, because that's basically one day for a teenager, average teenager.
6: Right.
5: So barely any time. And the results were really, really shocking. There was one girl, Isabella, who we created, who was 13 years old, who started with just how to dress for high school. We gave them kind of some basic interests to guide their actions. Mm-hmm. And she was just kind of interested in, you know, what to wear, making friends. Within 11 minutes, she was getting makeup tutorials. Within 35 minutes, she was getting weight loss tips. And under 2 hours, she was getting hardcore pro anorexia content.
6: That is, it's insane that the algorithm acted so forcefully, so quickly.
5: So quickly.
6: Were you surprised by the results?
5: I was shocked, but also the kids who ran it were shocked. And they were like kids who are on TikTok. Yeah. But like when they really broke it down and like analyzed every piece of content that was coming to them and when, they were also shocked and really disturbed. And it gets worse. At 3 hours, she was getting self-harm videos, like about cutting yourself.
6: So the potential harm in these messages, it can't be disguised. It can't be understated. It's there to be seen. Tell me about some of the other characters that you created for this experiment. What happened to them after they'd only been online for a few hours?
5: Yeah, so we had a boy who was 14 years old, basic interests, gaming, making friends. He started by getting puppy dogs and like Hello Kitty videos, cute stuff to music. Mm-hmm. At 1 hour and 30 minutes, he was learning about rape fantasies. At just over 2 hours, he was getting looks maxing, which is this kind of trend to better your looks, mm-hmm, whether it's through exercise or peptides or that sort of thing. And at 3.5 hours, he was getting incel material. And at 5.5 hours, he got information about this mass shooter who was an incel. And it's kind of like glorification videos of this mass shooter who was an incel.
6: So once again, the extremities were reached very, very quickly after the identity first went online. But I need to ask you, what were the teenagers doing on the app? Were they actively clicking on links, or were they searching for content to precipitate this slide into?

0: extreme content.
1: They were having really minimal interaction. So they watched the content and they could like posts or comments, and they clicked on a few related hashtags and some searches. That was pretty much it. They had specific instructions like not to try to provoke anything. Mm-hmm. So they were very restrained. Like, they knew what their interests were for the person, like to guide them. Like, Alex liked games, so if a game came up, he would like it. Mm-hmm. And you can kind of see the behavior of the algorithm. And the way I'm presenting this in the museum is with a giant dashboard where you can see different metrics of what the algorithm is kind of looking for in terms of engagement. And you can see how the algorithm will kind of pop something in there, like maybe in the middle of fashion, pop a diet in there. Mm-hmm. And my understanding is they're also very sensitive to how long you watch a particular thing before scrolling. So if you watch it, then they'll deliver something more extreme.
2: Lauren Greenfield is the creator of the American TV documentary series called Social Studies, describing some of her more recent research. You can hear the full conversation. Just search for CBC program Day 6. Artificial intelligence is reshaping what the world of work looks like, and that includes entry-level jobs and whole careers. AI software can now undertake some administrative coding and research work with varying degrees of success. And as a result, some young folks who may have once done this kind of work are being left behind in a competitive job market. So what might support for entry-level workers look like now? Takara Small is our technology columnist and joins us now. Welcome back, Takara.
3: Hi.
2: So how is the use of AI-powered software, do you think, changing the scene for entry-level workers? What are some of the responses?
3: It's definitely having an impact. You know, there was a point in time where a lot of the, you know, consequences, knock-on consequences of AI being introduced to entry-level work were personal anecdotes. But now we have the data to support this. You know, Stanford's Accelerated Learning, they had a report that found young workers in AI-exposed roles like customer service, retail, information clerks, saw a 19% decline in employment careers because some of their role had been automated. The Bank of Canada this year had a report that found young workers 15 to 24 are in roles that are also more likely to be exposed to AI, and that can lead to lower hiring or slower hiring because of automation. So we are starting to see how artificial intelligence will impact some of, you know, the youngest, most vulnerable workers who haven't had a chance to get on the first rung of a career ladder, haven't had experience, which will impact compensation and where their career will move in the future.
2: So how would you say does this hiring era with all of this new AI software coming on board compare to previous times with other technological changes?
3: It's a great question because tech has obviously impacted how humans work, even where they've worked over and throughout history. You know, one of the things that's, I think, most important to highlight about how this era is very different is that you have artificial intelligence not just doing repetitive tasks like we've seen in the past, but doing things that were once the domain exclusively of humans because it required cognitive know-how. You know, seeing AI used for healthcare diagnosis, seeing it used to produce whole novels, overseeing research in the medical space and outside of it, develop and even building software. This is a far cry from the type of machinery and technology work that we've seen in the past. And I will say that the double whammy kind of shows up in the fact that AI is evolving so quickly. It's changing what it can do within a very short time frame, months, not necessarily decades, that leave young people with little room to maneuver and pivot to new jobs.
2: You've mentioned some of what the Canadian government is doing to prepare young workers. Can you elaborate on that?
3: Yes. So the federal government has an AI internship program. You know, it's part of their AI for all strategy. This particular internship, it matches young people. It can be postgraduate all the way to doctoral fellows with medium and small sized enterprises. And the idea, it's a collaborative approach. Both parties get something out of it. You have

0: young people who get the much needed experience in the workforce. They get the opportunity to work in an environment that puts their skills to the test and helps them actually continue to grow that skill set. Then you have businesses, enterprises that will be able to maybe create, deploy, produce new AI solutions, be able to take, you know, all of these skills from young people into account and perhaps grow and strengthen their industry. You know, Minister Evan Solomon, he announced this on Friday, and one of the companies that benefited from this AI internship is something called MyTax. It's based in Ontario, and they're going to use this in order to help strengthen research amongst many things. And I think it's a great first approach. You know, a lot of governments are implementing their own version of this program. You have Hong Kong and Singapore, and a lot of this is because governments recognize they have to step up. They have to be involved. They're going to help the next generation.
1: What's your sense of how successful these initiatives might be?
0: The devil's in the details. I think the fact that we're seeing the federal government not leave this ultimately to the private sector is refreshing. You know, partnering with, as I mentioned, small and mid-sized businesses, MyTax being one of them, is critical because they may not have the funds, the resources, the reach. What I would like to see is how the details at the end of the first iteration look like. You know, how many people after this program went on to find gainful employment? You know, did businesses and young people feel like they actually got something out of it? Did businesses feel like they were able to grow, to produce new products, to reach their desired client base? Was it about more than just perhaps different labor force that they had access to? These are the things that will define whether or not it was successful and deployed properly by the federal government. I do want to add, and I'm not trying to, you know, change the subject at all, but I think it's also important that we don't discount how this type of program could also benefit older workers. There are people who are mid-career, who are a little older, who work in AI-exposed jobs, whether that's retail or customer service, and they could benefit as well. You know, there's actually a report from the Urban Institute, in its 2025 policy report. It talks about how workers 50 and up should be provided with paid time to experiment, to practice with AI tools, to have the time to better incorporate AI literacy, because their careers will also be ultimately impacted by artificial intelligence as well.
1: So given all of this, what career advice should younger people think about, do you think?
0: One of the things that I think it's really critical for young people to think about, and this is after talking to, you know, experts and many people at the announcement, was that the future of work is unknowable. I mean, people can make educated estimations, but it's so hard to understand the full breadth and capabilities of artificial intelligence now, let alone in 10 years. Young people really need to ensure that they're keeping up with AI literacy. They're researching, learning, investigating AI tools, particularly in the industry or career they want to move into. They cannot rely on a college or university, an educational institution to provide that training, or on workplaces, let's be honest, outside of this program to provide that training as well. Things are moving too quickly. And I also think it's important that young people also provide evidence of the AI literacy, the AI education they're getting. So have a portfolio that showcases the projects, the products that you've made that would be applicable to your industry, so that when companies onboard you and they're looking for immediate value in return, you can show that and so much more.
1: Takara, thanks for this.
0: My pleasure.
1: That's Takara Small, our technology columnist, and she joins us every Tuesday.

0: That is Manitoba artists Ayozak and Daggers. That tune's called Power. Dylan Longhurst is back for an update on your commute so far.
1: Hey there, Faith. A few things we're hearing. There may still be issues. Eastbound Roblin at Elmvale. We heard earlier that emergency crews were blocking eastbound travel through that area. So not sure if that's still completely blocked. Might need to be taking a detour around there. So expect some issues again. Eastbound Roblin after Elmvale. A stalled vehicle on southbound Pembina approaching the perimeter is causing some delays for commuters there. It's blocked in the right-hand lane, so keep left in order to get by. Similarly, no update on a stalled vehicle Logan eastbound at Chambers. That's blocking the middle lane. Keep right over there. Thank you for those calls. If there's anything else you want to mention about your commute today, you can do so at 204-788-3093.
0: All right, thanks very much, Dylan Longhurst, our show director here on the program. Jenica Sewell on the controls. I'm Faith Fundahl. Still to come, after the 5 o'clock news, former progressive conservative leader Abhi Khan gives CBC a behind-the-scenes look at what happened before he decided to resign as leader of the party. We'll hear more about that. Plus, we'll talk about NHL hockey returning tonight. Ed Kleiman joins us for more on that. The World This Hour is standing by. Stay tuned.

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2: I'm Salima Shivji. A massive investment to expand a liquefied natural gas project in BC. Plus, top AI execs are in Washington with a president who doesn't want to limit the technology, just as we hear more reports of AI agents going rogue. Those stories and more on Your World Tonight at 6, 6:30 in Newfoundland.
3: From CBC News, The World This Hour, I'm Martina Fitzgerald. LNG Canada is expanding its liquefied natural gas plant in British Columbia. As David Thurton reports, the federal government is billing it as a historic and timely investment in Canada's energy industry.
4: I'm proud to announce that we have taken final investment decision on this nation-building project called LNG Canada Phase 2.
5: CEO Chris Cooper announcing that LNG Canada is moving ahead with the expansion of Phase 2. Doubling production of its BC facility that liquefies natural gas and ships it overseas.
6: Because our partners need this energy, construction will begin immediately.
5: Prime Minister Mark Carney on hand spoke about how countries in both Asia and Europe are hungry for Canadian LNG, especially as the U.S. war in Iran constrains global energy stocks.
6: Today's investment is being made in a different environment. A more dangerous and divided world.
5: Surging commodity prices, though, are pushing countries to embrace renewable energy, but LNG Canada is betting gas will still be in the mix. So much so, its $30 billion expansion would make the Kitimat Terminal one of the largest in the world. David Thurton, CBC News, Ottawa.
3: Dominic LeBlanc says Ottawa will not rush into a bad deal with Washington and will not apologize for standing up for Canadian workers. New U.S. bans on select products came into effect today. Jennifer Yoon reports.
7: Beer, molasses.

0: Lexus, motorcycles. Just a few of the Canadian goods banned by U.S. President Donald Trump in an escalating trade war. But Dominique LeBlanc, the federal minister responsible for Canada-U.S. trade, doesn't seem to be in a hurry to go back to the negotiating table.
1: We are having conversations with our American counterparts. We're not negotiating. Detailed text.
0: LeBlanc's comments come a day after this prediction from Trump.
2: Over the next 3 or 4 weeks, they're going to come to us and they're going to say, we're going to get rid of all the tariffs.
0: LeBlanc says Canada is open to a deal, but insists the government isn't banking on one.
1: For the moment, we're focusing on what we can control in Canada, building big projects in every part of the country, diversifying our trading relationships.
0: Meaning negotiations to end the trade war between the U.S. and Canada still appear to be at an impasse. Jennifer Yoon, CBC News, Ottawa.
3: Canada's economy stalled this past July. It's an early sign that after a strong second quarter, economic growth may be cooling in the third quarter of this year. Philippe Demontigny has that story.
4: Real GDP is flatlining, coming in at 0% in July after 3 months of expansion. According to Statistics Canada, increases across several sectors were offset by declines in retail and wholesale. Deloitte even cut its forecast for Canada's economy in 2027.
5: Now, still looking for growth of about 1.5%, but that's down from about 2%, which we previously expected.
4: Chief economist Don Desjardins says that slower growth largely comes from the recent escalations in the trade war between Canada and the United States.
5: The pressures we're seeing from tariffs and retaliatory tariffs really taking a toll on the economy's momentum.
4: The Trump administration also just imposed import bans on select Canadian goods like motorcycles, whey products, and retail-ready alcoholic beverages. Deloitte expects the Bank of Canada to remain on the sidelines for the rest of the year with 4 interest rate hikes in 2027. Philippe Demontigny, CBC News, Toronto.
3: Police in Britain have confirmed no explosives were found in vehicles searched after arrests near a military base used by American forces. Officers did recover a quantity of gasoline. Police have given an update explaining the release of 5 suspects on bail after they were detained on Sunday on suspicion of terrorism offences. The head of the UK's counter-terrorism policing, Lawrence Taylor, said people's concerns are being heightened by international commentary. U.S. politicians have suggested foreign actors are involved, with President Trump saying the incident might be connected to Iran. That is your World This Hour. For CBC News, I'm Martina Fitzgerald.
6: Magandang hapon, good afternoon, Manitoba, and the good folks in northwestern Ontario. 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

Well, NHL hockey returns tonight. We're going to break down everything from the new 84-game schedule to a simmering Canada-US rivalry to the prospects for Canadian teams. That and more coming up in this half hour of the program. Stay tuned. In our next half hour, Chris Edwards from your CBC National Business Desk joins us to talk about the latest GDP numbers. Statistics Canada saying economic growth was flat in July. We'll hear details about whether we should be concerned. First, though, as you've been hearing on the news, Abhikan tells CBC which PC MLA he feels were behind the campaign to remove him as leader of the party. That's coming up next here on Up to Speed on CBC Radio 1, 89.3 FM, 990 AM, and everywhere on the CBC News app. Stay tuned.

0: mostly cloudy, 22 degrees here in downtown Winnipeg. We'll get an update on your forecast coming up. First, though, Josh Crabb joining us in studio with a look at news headlines.
1: Good afternoon. The provincial government has bought a private campground in Brandon that holds the graves of children who attended a residential school in the area. What it means to people with a connection to the site. And on the civic election campaign trail, several Winnipeg mayoral candidates were out with promises today on a variety of issues.

0: issues, including water and sewer rates, permits and fees for street festivals, and an annual fall cleanup. You can hear more in your next local CBC News coming up at 5:30.
1: All right, thanks very much.
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1: Josh Crabb from your CBC Winnipeg local news desk. Jenica Sewell in the controls today. Dylan Longhurst is our show director and has been following the commute so far.
2: Hey there, Faith. The crews blocking eastbound Roblin at Elmvale have all cleared, so no more issues there. Might still be some delays in the area, but shouldn't be running into any further obstructions on the road. There's a stalled vehicle southbound Pembina at the just approaching the perimeter there. In the right-hand lane, you have to keep left in order to get by at this time. And otherwise, just quite busy out there on the commute so far, but not too much else to report on. So if you're seeing anything slowing you down, you got some time to call us on the commuter line. That number is 204-788-3093.
1: As you've been hearing in the news, Abhi Khan has stepped down from the leadership of the Progressive Conservative Party. This comes after a free press poll which indicated the Manitoba PCs and Khan are losing support. Khan says despite surviving a caucus confidence vote on Friday, a minority of MLAs in his former party were still conspiring to oust him. CBC legislative reporter Ian Fraze talked to Khan this morning. In a lengthy interview, Khan spoke candidly about some of the caucus discussions that preceded his decision to resign as the leader of the official opposition. Here's how Khan responded when Ian asked him what happened on Friday.
3: Yeah, well, Friday was a regular caucus meeting, pre-session meeting. We called it for 9 a.m. And it was to discuss the legislative agenda and what's going forward. A few changes we made behind the scenes and talk about that. And right off the bat, it was, we have something serious to talk about. And I had gotten word from a few, from a large number of supporters the night before that this was happening. And this was being brought forward by MLA Jody Byram from Agassiz, was going to bring a non-confidence motion forward. So the meeting really started with that. Kelvin Gertsen got up, spoke very eloquently about the history of the party, what the, something like this could do to the party, what it would do to the caucus, the fracture that it would create, and really cautioned in his wisdom and experience of, let's have a conversation, let's tell the leader what's not right, what we need to work on, what he needs to work on, and let's move forward as a team. That ultimately was not listened to, and the vote was brought forward by MLA Jody Byram and seconded by Richard Pershott.
4: We should talk about that vote. You've said it's 13-6-1. Who were the six who voted against it?
3: Well, I mean, I can say for sure that it was MLA Jody Byram and MLA Richard Pershott voted against as they first and seconded the motion. MLA Stone and MLA Cook and MLA Carrie Hebert spoke very much against me and that I should resign in that meeting. You know, it's a secret ballot vote, so we don't know exactly who voted what, but based on the way the conversation went, it was MLA Stone from Midland, MLA Catherine Cook from Charleswood Headingley, and MLA Carrie Hebert. And the sixth one, I don't know, so I won't reference that. I have my assumptions, but, you know, in the meeting, there was lots of issues that were brought up as far as my leadership style, the conversation, the caucus operations and whatnot. You know, I listened to all the members. I'm aware that there's, you know, those concerns have been brought forward. It's interesting because I spoke to MLA Cook and MLA Stone on Monday or Tuesday of that week going up to it, so maybe even Wednesday, about the poll that had come out and what was happening. And I asked them point blank, should I resign? Is this my fault? Am I doing something wrong here? And both of them said very clearly, no, Abhi, it's not your fault. This is a conservative movement across Canada. We're a bit fractured. This is a poll in time that shows the premier where it's at. This is the Trump tariff. So I asked them point blank, should I resign? I had called them on the Thursday night or texted them, and I called them on the Friday morning, and they didn't answer. I've also reached out to them on the weekend, didn't answer. So it's concerning, like, this is what you told me over the phone, and then yet you vote another way. So this, again, speaks to the moral clarity and integrity of what MLAs we have. If you're going to tell someone something and then say something to behind their back or maneuver behind their back, how can I, as a leader, trust this team going forward in the next campaign? And things are only going to get tougher as we get ready for an election.
4: Do you know why this happened now? I mean, I know Conrad Norris spoke a lot about the polls. Do you have a sense of why this happened today?
3: Yeah, I mean, the polls have ever.

0: reflection of the part of the issue. There's also the what's happening in BC, I think, is largely affecting some of the newer, inexperienced, immature, I would say short-sighted MLAs that are just saying, oh, this is happening in BC, we can capitalize on this here. I think that's part of it. I wouldn't know. You'd have to ask them.
1: To go back to Sunday, you're hearing about the possibility of a Monday meeting. Who's initiating this?
0: And so I had a phone call from a few MLAs saying, hey, boss, have you heard of what's happening? And I said, yeah, I've heard of what's happening. And they said MLA Conrad Narth is organizing a meeting at his house. He's only invited a few members. He hasn't invited you, obviously, as a leader. And he hasn't invited the veteran MLAs who are retiring. MLA Gertson and MLA Schuler were not invited, which I find is beyond disrespectful for the service that they've done. For the sacrifices that MLA Schuler for 28 years, and I believe Kelvin for 23, 24 years, for the sacrifice they've put forward for this province, and not just their constituencies as ministers, as MLAs, in opposition, as premier, that sacrifice of that wisdom, to have that removed from that conversation, I thought was beyond disrespectful. Me as a leader, sure, you don't want to talk about me because you're talking about me, but everyone's a member of the caucus. The argument was that this is for the future of the party, not the people who have been in the past. And the counter, because I did call MLA Narth earlier in that day on Monday, and I said, well, if it's for the future, should the candidates not be there then? Because the candidates should have a say in the future of the party that they're going to get into. He said no.
1: Why, when you called him on Monday, what did he say?
0: When I called him on Monday, he didn't tell me about the meeting. I asked him how the day was. He said, good. We had some small chit-chat and about what was happening tomorrow. And I had alluded to a few things I heard about, you know, two sets of questions happening, about people not showing up. I'd heard rumors about being another vote in the morning. And he, you know, we talked our way through those. And I said, is that everything? And he said, yeah. And I said, well, what about this meeting tonight? He said, oh, there's no meeting tonight. And I said, well, there is. He said, well, yeah, we're getting some people together to talk about the direction. And I said, well, don't you think as a leader I should be there to talk about the direction? He says, no, the meeting's about you and where we want to go. And I said, so the decision's been made. And he said, no, we're going to talk about direction. And I said, and I brought up the veterans not being there and the quality of worth that they had to this meeting. And he didn't agree. And then, you know, ironically, after this meeting on Monday night, we have a new interim leader who's MLA Conrad Narth.
1: The party met, or the party had a press conference today. They spoke of unity. You know, they spoke of the polls being concerning, that we have to, you know, that maybe the message, our conservative message, wasn't resonating to Manitobans. What do you make of what was said and decided today?
0: It's the direction they want to go forward, but I don't think they're pulling the wool over anyone's eyes. I think Manitobans can see, you know, like Nahanni Fontaine says, right? When they show you who they are, believe them. I don't think they're pulling the wool over anyone's eyes. You can't preach unity when you stab your leader in the back. You can't preach unity when you lack moral integrity. You can't preach unity when you lie to the leader's face and do something else when it comes to a vote. I don't think they're fooling anyone. It's a sad day for, I believe, progressive conservative politics in Manitoba. It's a sad day for politics in Manitoba, in Canada. This is a reflection, and I was well aware of the fight. Like, I don't want to look like, oh, Abby, these things are always coming, you heard it. Yes, I was aware of the fight ahead of me. I was aware of the work we had to do as a party to rebuild the trust with Manitobans, to message in a way that resonates with Manitobans, to move this province forward. I was well aware of that. I was well aware of the combats I was going to have with the media. You know, the government and the premier. I was ready for that. I cherished that opportunity to do that. But the fighting from within, the destruction from within, doesn't preach unity. And it clearly shows that these elected members, the minority of them, again, I want to be very clear that there was a large majority that supported me. But when you have that one cancerous cell or two cancerous cell, it will spread throughout the entire body and you will die from it.
2: That is former progressive conservative leader Abby Khan speaking with the CBC's Ian Fraser.

Winnipeg musician Ami Chen released her debut EP last month, and she's already back with some new music. Here she is now with a tune called Please Don't.

0: Out of Winnipeg, that's Ami Chan with her new tune called Please Don't. Coming up to 20 minutes after 5 o'clock here on CBC Radio 1, NHL hockey returns tonight, and there's already plenty of intrigue from the new 84-game schedule to a simmering U.S.-Canada rivalry. Here to break us down, break it all down, is freelance sports journalist Ed Kleiman joining us from Toronto. Ed, welcome back.
1: Great to be with you again, Faith.
0: So let's start with the schedule here. Why 84 games?
1: Well, it was 82, and the number of preseason games was 6. That's moved down to 4. So you add 2 regular season games, you take away 2 preseason games, and I think everybody's happy because no one really cares about the preseason. And if you add a couple more meaningful games, fans are more engaged, there's more people in arenas, there's more eyeballs on TV. Incrementally, there's a bit more revenue for players and owners alike, so everybody likes it.
0: And, of course, the expanded schedule is part of the NHL's new collective bargaining agreement with players. What else is new?
1: A couple things jumped out at me beyond all the financial stuff that's in there. One is that starting this year, anyone new to the league, that means any rookie, has to wear a neck guard. And I think this is like so long overdue. There have been some really scary incidences with skates on necks that can be deadly. So that will be good to see. The only problem is it'll take a long time because much like they did with helmets, it's going to get grandfathered in, probably take another 10 or 15 years until everybody's wearing them. But hey, we got to start somewhere, and that's a good thing. And then one other thing, speaking about what people wear, that jumped out at me is, you may not be aware that the collective bargaining agreement talks about dress codes when arriving at the arena. And the old agreement said that jackets, ties, and dress pants were to be worn to all club games. The new language in the collective bargaining agreement says that clubs are not permitted to propose any rules concerning player dress code, but players are required to dress in a manner that is, quote, consistent with contemporary fashion norms.
0: Huh.
1: So, Faith, your guess is as good as mine as to

what that will ultimately be defined as. But I think people are hoping that much like the NBA, where some fashion statements are definitely made, that some hockey players will kind of go down that path and add a little bit more spice to the arrival at the arena. We shall see.

0: or is there something different here?
1: Yeah, well, yes, and let's talk Connor Hellebuyck once again. It's exhibit A of all this, which I'm sure everyone in Winnipeg is just absolutely tired of already. But yeah, you look at that case and you look at other cases, and this isn't anything new. I mean, yes, the taxes are lower, and that has attracted not just American players, but it's attracted Canadian players because players want to make more money and keep more money in their pockets. So that's real. The weather, you know, yes. I mean, Winnipeg can't compete weather-wise with the beaches of Southern California or South Florida in February. That's a reality. It's always been there too. What's a little bit new is that in recent years, all the top teams in the NHL, the Stanley Cup winners, they've been out of the Southern U.S. Carolina, current champions. Before that, we had the Florida Panthers. Before that, Tampa Bay, Vegas. I mean, these are teams that are contending for the title year after year, and a lot of players want to be there. So that's all true. And then you add to it, yes, there's a little bit more of that Canadian-American dynamic going on the ice. But Connor Hellebuyck, he was unbelievable in beating, having the Americans beat Canada at the Olympics. And that adds a bit more spice to that rivalry. He certainly bonded more with a lot of American players, some of them saying, come play here in City X. And the trade war thing, sure, everything else is being equal. Maybe there's a slightly unfriendly dynamic going on that might tip things a little bit. But, you know, that certainly would be only a small element. It's those other traditional factors that are the biggest things at play still.
0: Can you talk about the All-Star format this year? Seems to have an international flavor.
1: Yeah, this is going to be interesting. You know, All-Star games they've really been uninteresting for a long time, and they tried different ways to make that All-Star break interesting. And so this time around, capitalizing on the excitement of international play at the Olympics last year and what we'll see at the World Cup next year, there's going to be five teams, a bunch of Canadians, a bunch of Americans, a bunch of Finns, a bunch of Swedes, and one team from the entire rest of the world. And they'll have a little 3-on-3 tournament with 5-minute games. At the end of it, the winning team will split up $2 million. So we'll see if that's something fans care about and can finally get interested in the All-Star game doing that. I'm not sold, but I'll be open-minded about it.
0: I mean, international rivalries might be hotter than ever, but it's also a pivotal season for one of the league's oldest player rivalries, right? What's on the horizon for Sidney Crosby and Alexander Ovechkin?
1: Yeah, these guys, I mean, Ovechkin, over 40 now, been with Washington his whole career. Crosby will be 40 in a few months, been with Pittsburgh his whole career, and they're still out there. So anytime they're out there, more records could fall. Ovechkin, if the Washington Capitals can get into the playoffs, they look like they're improved and could potentially break Wayne Gretzky's record for all-time combined regular season and postseason goals. Crosby could reach the 1,800-point plateau. Only Gordie Howe, Mark Messier, Jaromir Jagr, and Wayne Gretzky have done that before. So these guys are just keep going and going and going. They are Hall of Famers indeed.
0: What about on the other end of the age spectrum? Who are the young players to watch?
1: I think we're going to have a great battle for Rookie of the Year. Number one overall draft pick, Gavin McKenna on the Leafs. He's going to be really interesting. There's big expectations in Toronto for him, and it's justifiable based on everything he did in junior hockey. Porter Martone in Philadelphia got called up late and ended up in the playoffs being a serious impact player. So he's one to watch and will compete for that title. And the third one, Macklin Celebrini down in San Jose, could be an MVP candidate. He's going to have rookie Ivar Stenberg from Sweden playing with him. He could be Rookie of the Year. There is a lot of really good young talent in the league right now.
0: What about Jets? And what are the prospects this year?
1: Wow, how long do we have for this one? Look, the Jets actually could go in either direction here. They had a huge drop-off, 34 points from being the top team in the league in the regular season, you know, last year with 2 years ago with 116, down to 82 just last year, a 34-point drop. And now you've got this whole thing going on with Connor Hellebuyck. But, you know, there still are some good players on that team. So what do I think? I think they're a middle-of-the-road team, the team that might sneak even into the playoffs as a wild card team. On the other hand, they could go south and be down there with Calgary and Vancouver that are total rebuilds. It's going to be an interesting year for the Jets either way. They're one of the teams in the league that I'm really looking forward to seeing how things play out for them. And of course, at the heart of it all is, what happens with Connor.

0: Hellebuck and that whole soap opera, that's going to dictate a lot.
1: It is the big question that keeps coming up. Before you go, Ed, can you talk sort of big picture here? How are things shaping up for teams across the country?
0: So I think if we look at the Stanley Cup contenders, I would say in that category, Edmonton and Montreal are legit. Edmonton has been there, had an off year, but could bounce right back. Montreal, wow, did they make a big move last year? Looked to be every bit as good this year. Toronto has kind of blown up the whole team. I have no idea what to expect from them. Half the roster has changed. Ottawa has had a similar drama to Winnipeg with Brady Tkachuk going south of the border to play with his brother Matthew. They're kind of like Winnipeg, could go either way. I don't know what to expect from them. And yeah, Calgary and Vancouver, based on the odds makers, 99.9% chance that neither of those teams is going to win the Stanley Cup this year. So maybe looking at Calgary and Vancouver might make Winnipeg fans feel a little bit better. That's kind of how I'd sum it all up across the country.
1: Ed, I know we say this every year, but I think this season is going to be the most exciting season so far. I think.
0: You know, yeah, look, there is so much going on, so many storylines. I'm with you on that one. I'm kind of looking at this one with kind of like excited anticipation, probably more so than I've got to go back a lot of years. There's just so much to see. You just don't know how so many things are going to unfold, and you can't ask for more than that as an overall fan.
1: We're going to bug you again, Ed. Thanks for this. Take care.
0: Thanks, Faith.
1: Ed Kleiman, freelance sports journalist. We reached him in Toronto. We're at 29 minutes after 5 o'clock here on CBC Radio 1. Dylan Longhurst back for an update on the commute.
2: Honestly, not too much. We're following at this time on the commute. So if there's anything that's getting in your way, slowing you down this afternoon, you can let me know by calling 204-788-3093.
1: All right, thanks very much. Dylan Longhurst, our show director here on the program. I'm Faith Fundahl, along with Jenica Sewell on the controls. Chris Edwards from your CBC National Business Desk will join us with more on the latest GDP numbers. Statistics Canada saying economic growth was flat in July. We'll hear more about whether we should be concerned. Stay tuned for that. Plus, Pokemon cards are as popular as ever. We're going to hear more about how some people are collecting them in the hopes of cashing in big. That coming up here on Up to Speed on CBC Radio 1, 89.3 FM, 990 AM, and everywhere on the CBC News app. Stay tuned. The news is next.
3: This is CBC News. Good afternoon, I'm Josh Crabb in Winnipeg at 5:30. It's mostly cloudy and 22 downtown. It's 22 in Carmen and Gretna, and it's 8 in Churchill. The province will take over a campground in Brandon where dozens of children who died while attending the Brandon Indian Residential School are buried. The government will protect the Turtle Crossing Campground together with the city of Brandon. Christopher Mancuso is principal investigator for the Brandon Indian Residential School project. He looks forward to starting the scientific research, including the use of ground-penetrating radar. Mancuso says the project has special meaning for him.
4: My grandmother attended the Brandon Residential School, so I'm an intergenerational survivor myself, and I've felt the impacts of residential school in my family and my life, and I see it in my community. Being able to finally have access to this land is very important for Sioux Valley and all its members.
3: Mancuso says the search will be complicated because the burial site is along the Assiniboine River on the floodplain. Abby Kahn is revealing more details of a contentious progressive conservative caucus meeting on Friday. Kahn says four women MLAs spoke out against him ahead of a non-confidence vote. The former PC leader says some party veterans warned against the vote.
5: That ultimately was not listened to, and the vote was brought forward by MLA Jody Byram and seconded by Richard Pershott.
3: Kahn says Lauren Stone, Kathleen Cook, and Kerry Hebert all spoke against him before the vote. Kahn's leadership style is being called into question by the PC's former campaign director. Stephen Carter was hired to help the PCs win the next provincial election. He quit on Friday, saying he couldn't see a path to victory.
6: I was interested in making the Progressive Conservative Party one that would appeal to liberal-leaning voters in Winnipeg. And I felt like the leader was in the way of that.
3: Carter says members of the rural PC caucus were open to policies to appeal to Winnipeggers. He says Kahn's leadership style was more of a problem for other party members. Kevin Kline is the latest.

0: latest Winnipeg mayoral candidate to promise a water rate freeze. Today, he says if elected, he would freeze water and sewer rates to what they are this year. He says rates should not continue to go up.
1: It's just not sustainable for families. We need to freeze them. We need to evaluate why the increase is necessary. We need to discuss where that revenue is going, what is being used for.
0: Last week, rival candidate Mike Voyjakis also pledged to freeze water and sewer rates. Neither he nor Klein has said how they would replace the revenue that would be lost if rates are frozen. Meanwhile, Klein reiterated an earlier pledge to lobby the provincial government to require the Public Utilities Board to set water and sewer rates in the city. Scott Gillingham says he would restore fall street cleaning next year if he's re-elected mayor of Winnipeg. Fall cleaning was suspended in 2015 as a cost-saving measure. Gillingham says suspending the program has led to clogged drains during the spring runoff.
2: It also makes the community look better as well. This is one of those frontline services the people of Winnipeg have asked for and asked us to bring back. And I think it's an important service to reinstate.
0: He says restoring fall street cleaning would cost less than $2 million.
3: Canada is working. Canada is building big again.
0: Mark Carney says the multi-billion-dollar expansion of LNG Canada is moving forward. Phase 2 would double exports of liquefied natural gas from Kitimat, BC, to overseas markets. The Prime Minister says it will create thousands of jobs, bolstering the Canadian economy. But his message today is as much about what this signals to the rest of the world.
3: We have what the world wants. Canada is a reliable and trusted partner. We're delivering big again. We're building big, building fast, working for all Canadians. And we are just getting started.
0: Carney emphasized the project would create a secure energy supply to Europe and Asia. LNG Canada is a joint venture company made up of Shell, Petronas, and other corporations. Ottawa says its expansion would make Kitimat the second largest LNG producer in the world. And Donald Trump says his administration is streamlining government services on a single website powered by artificial intelligence.
4: The entire U.S. government will fit in the plan, right? Think of that. We have a plan that sits in the palm of your hand.
0: The U.S. president pitching the advantages of AI on the same day he hosted tech giants who are warning of its perils. The leaders of Meta, Google, and Amazon are attending a summit alongside the heads of companies OpenAI and Anthropic. They're discussing rapidly advancing technology and how to address security concerns tied to AI models. That is the CBC News from Winnipeg. Your next local CBC News is after Up to Speed and after Your World Tonight.
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5: 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I'm Faith Wundahl here on Up to Speed on CBC Radio 1, 89.3 FM, 990 AM, and everywhere on the CBC News app. It's 35 and a half minutes after 5 o'clock under mostly cloudy conditions here in downtown Winnipeg, 22 degrees in Winnipeg. Mostly cloudy, 21 in Brandon, with a wind from the south-southwest gusting to 35. In Dauphin, sunny, 23, with a gusty day as well from the west-southwest at 48 kilometers an hour. I've been Thompson, mostly cloudy, 13 degrees. In Kenora this hour, mostly cloudy and 20 degrees. When you look at the forecast for the next evening / through tomorrow, it's very similar for most of the listening region, except for Thompson, where you can expect periods of rain tonight, a risk of a thunderstorm between 5 and 10 millimeters in the forecast, a low of 8. Rain as well in the forecast for tomorrow with a high of 11 degrees. For Winnipeg tonight, a clearing, a low of 10. Tomorrow, increasing cloudiness and a high of 17 degrees. Brandon, clearing as well, a low of 6 with clouds in the morning, then clearing by the afternoon and a high of 15 degrees. Dauphin tonight, clearing as well, a low of 6 degrees. That southwest wind gusting to 50. Sun and cloud mixture for tomorrow with a high of 17. That westerly wind will increase, gusting to 60 by the afternoon time. For Thompson tonight, again, as I mentioned, periods of rain and a low of 8. Rain as well tomorrow and a high of 11 degrees. Dylan Longhurst is back for an update on the commute so far.
6: Hey there, Faith. Got a call about Highway 1. If you're traveling westbound between Ely and Portage, you're actually going to be stop from doing so. And there's been a collision midway between Ely and Portage, and that's really causing issues there. All lanes closed, westbound travel on Highway 1 at this time. No word on when that will be resolved.

resolved. Last update on this was about the start of 5 o'clock. So that might be an ongoing issue. If you're traveling on Highway 1 right now, trying to get into, trying to get through there, you're going to be running into some issues. So plan accordingly, expect delays. And if there's anything else you're seeing out there on your commute, you can let me know by calling 204-788-3093.

22 minutes before 6 o'clock here on CBC Radio 1. If you're a fan of classic rock, you probably already know that Journey is in Winnipeg tonight. And if you're just finding out now, don't worry. You can still grab some tickets. We checked. Here's their biggest tune. This is Journey with Don't Stop Believin'.

0: That's Journey with Don't Stop Believin', playing at Canada Life Centre tonight at 7:30. Let's check in now with Chris Edwards from your CBC National Business Desk. Good afternoon.
1: Good afternoon, Faith.
0: Hey, Chris, let's start with the latest GDP numbers here. StatsCan saying economic growth was flat in July. Should we be concerned?
1: Yeah, Canada's GDP growth was literally 0.0% in July, though it did follow 3 months of strong GDP increases, and month-over-month GDP numbers are notoriously volatile. But nevertheless, there were declines across the board that were only offset mainly by growth in construction and electricity generation. So manufacturing, retail trade, oil and gas, all of those sectors shrank in July. I spoke to RBC Assistant Chief Economist Nathan Jansen about the numbers. He said he wasn't overly concerned by them.
2: You look through the monthly volatility, and some of the underlying details weren't that bad. It still looks like consumer spending has been relatively resilient over the summer, and also on the business spending side, there were some signs. Construction was spending was a significant increase in July, so consistent with businesses starting to spend a little bit more on investment as well.
1: That's not to say Canada's economic outlook doesn't have its detractors. In fact, this week, Deloitte Canada said it's cut 20% off its GDP outlook for Canada for 2027. The consulting firm predicts the trade war with the U.S. will cause a significant economic slowdown later this fall and into next year.
0: Let's move on to a sector that's definitely growing. We're talking about the Canadian oil sands. What's the story there?
1: The Canadian oil sands are expected to produce a record 3.5 million barrels of oil a day this year. That's up 3% from last year. This is from a report out today by research firm S&P Global Energy, who expect the oil sands to produce nearly 4 million barrels of oil a day by the early 2030s. We spoke to S&P's Kevin Byrne about this. He's the one behind today's report. And needless to say, he's bullish on the sector's future.
3: The oil sands has been the engine that keeps kind of going and keeps giving and has continued to grow through this. Now, the reason people should care, if this industry moves back into construction, we're talking about large CapEx investments going back into the oil sands, and that's jobs. And it's jobs in Canada kind of needs it because there's this change in relationship with the United States. And so that's what's at stake. And we're seeing that across the energy sector and across Canada. The government of Canada is very focused. We just had the investment summit. How do we increase investment in Canada for the economic benefit of Canadians? Well, energy has some of the earliest, fastest shovel-ready projects to be able to do that.
1: This, of course, comes as LNG Canada's multi-billion dollar phase two expansion in Kitimat, British Columbia, was given the go-ahead this week by the federal government. When that project's done, it will double the company's LNG exports to 28 million tons a year.
0: Chris, let's end off with a funny story out of the U.S. An AI company apparently offering people to pay people in a small town to build a data center?
1: Yes, it's offering every household $10,000 cash each just to say yes to their proposed data center. Not move or do anything else, just say yes. This is in a town of about 4,500 households in Pennsylvania, so it's an expenditure of around $45 million, which evidently the company, North Point Development, sees as a good investment. In fact, it says it has another $120 million in help planned for the future, assuming the AI data center goes through, including money for community investments and a new police department. But according to the Wall Street Journal, not that many residents are biting. Some of them say they're worried about their property values and noise. So maybe North Point is going to have to up their offer.
0: Chris, thanks for this.
1: Thanks, Faith.
0: That's Chris Edwards from your CBC National Business Desk. 14 minutes before 6 o'clock here on CBC Radio 1, I'm Faith Fundahl. Pokemon trading cards have been around since the 90s, but the latest batch of 30th anniversary cards has dropped, and there's already a frenzy over them. Some collectors calling these cards monetary investments. In Winnipeg, a Pokemon collector had $70,000 worth of cards stolen from his shop in South Osborne. Other stores across the country having similar experiences. So is it all just hype? Are these trading cards really worth all that money? The CBC's Jenny DeRosio looks into it.
4: My favorite card from the Blue Page is a Whalemur that looks like it's knitted into a stuffed animal.
5: This is my nephew, Bodie Fisher. He's 10, and he's obsessed with Pokemon.

0: Pokemon cards. And not just because they're cute.
1: And then I have a Japanese Squirtle that could be worth about $230.
0: A while ago, I promised Bodhi I'd buy him a new pack. But finding those Pokemon cards wasn't easy.
1: So we started at Indigo, but they were sold out. And then we went down to Mastermind and they were sold out. And then we drove down to London Drugs and they had full
0: packs. Pokemon trading cards are having a moment. The company behind them says it's struggling to meet demand as buyers snap up new cards as soon as they drop. Josh Wilson owns a collectible shop in Calgary. It's called Vaulted YYC. Every day, he fields dozens of calls about Pokemon cards.
2: If you actually look, we actually have...
3: This is going to happen the whole interview. Yeah,
0: and it's not just kids. A lot of buyers have been collecting these cards since the 90s.
2: Yeah, I think we saw this large wave of people that, you know, kind of always had the connection to Pokemon, always had the nostalgia towards it.
0: And now, they have more than just their allowance to spend.
2: You know, a lot of those people are more of a financial safe spot where they can spend their adult money on cards now.
0: Celebrities are getting in on the action, like Justin Bieber and DJ Steve Aoki, who makes videos where he rips open packs.
4: Here we go, guys. Nice. Meowth. Nice. Let's go.
0: But they're not just doing it for kicks. A lot of these celebrities and influencers are hyping up Pokemon cards as investments.
5: In today's video, we are going to follow up on a video that I made a couple weeks ago talking about how my kids will be Pokemon millionaires. I'm as confident as I can.
0: They point to high-profile examples like influencer Logan Paul. A few years ago, he bought a rare Pokemon card for over $5 million.
6: One of 39 copies handed out in 1998 for a Pokemon illustration contest. This card.
0: This year, he sold that Pikachu card for more than $16 million.
7: It sends a signal that says, hey, if these people are willing to spend X number of dollars on this card, well, it's kind of a reinforcing mechanism that says, hey, well, there is big money to be made in this hobby.
0: Jesse Backstrom is an economist at Texas State University. He studies the economics of trading card markets. Jesse says with Pokemon cards, sometimes there's big money to be made, but not always. Like any collectible, the value is in the eye of the beholder. Someone might just really love that Bulbasaur card and they'll pay through the nose to get it. But
7: does that mean the market is going up? No, not necessarily, because that person had an individual or special attachment to that card.
0: The other thing that drives prices up is scarcity. Cards become valuable over time because they're hard to find. And right now, the Pokemon company is planning to print more cards in North America. Jesse says people who are hoping to cash in on Pokemon cards should remember what happened in the late 80s and 90s.
8: Baseball card collecting is America's fastest growing hobby.
0: Sports trading cards were a hot ticket item then. Producers responded by making more of them. And then
7: there was a massive supply of sealed product that ended up just not being able to be taken off the market by the collecting hobby because nobody wanted it.
0: Cards stopped selling and their value went way down. Bodhi Fischer isn't that worried about the long-term value of his investment. He just wants to collect them all. But there's just one little problem.
1: I mean, I don't really have any money, so I can't really buy anything.
0: Well, Bodhi, I happen to know someone has a birthday coming up. For CBC Radio, I'm Jenny DeRosio.
9: 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Here's Baby Girl and Valley. This tune's called You Don't Need a Reason to Call.

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1: Fisher River, CBC is in your community this week. I'm Santiago Arias Orozco, and I'll be bringing you the incredible stories from this amazing community all week. 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
0: 4 minutes before 6 o'clock here on CBC Radio 1. Josh Crabb back in studio now with a look at news headlines.
2: Hello. The province and city of Brandon have bought a private campground where dozens of children who died while attending the Brandon Indian Residential School are buried. The two levels of government will protect the site. A dedication of a memorial there will take place tomorrow on the National Day for Truth and Reconciliation, also known as Orange Shirt Day. The PCs have picked a new interim leader. It's Lavarondre MLA Conrad Narth. Former Progressive Conservative leader Abhi Khan, meantime, says four women in the Tory caucus spoke out against him ahead of a non-confidence vote, which he survived before resigning. And on the civic election campaign trail, Kevin Klein is the latest Winnipeg mayoral candidate to promise a water and sewer rate freeze. Incumbent Scott Gillingham says he would restore fall street cleaning next year if he's reelected. Your next local CBC News is after your world tonight.
0: All right, thanks very much.
2: You're welcome.
0: That's Josh Crabb from your CBC Winnipeg local news desk. Dylan Longhurst is back with a last look at the commute.
3: Yeah, still might be some issues. Highway 1 heading westbound between Ely and Portage. Last we heard, all lanes were closed following a collision out there on the highway. So expect issues if that's where you're planning to travel today. Also got a call from Chris about the south perimeter. Just no real confirmation on exactly what's causing these issues, but it's very slow going. South perimeter

0: heading eastbound at around Pembina. Chris said that they were just kind of crawling along on the road there. So may still be an issue for you heading into the evening tonight. So just keep that in mind if you're traveling in that area today. No final notes to report. So have yourselves a lovely evening. Thank you for the calls. And Faith, thank you for the show today.
1: You as well. Dylan Longhurst, our show director here on the program. Jenica Sewell, our technician in control room 15. Nella Gonzalez is our show producer. Leif Larson is our senior producer of audio. Coming up on The Current tomorrow morning, Willie Blackwater fought back against residential school, pulling a knife on his abuser when he was 13. His experience led to the first landmark court case against the residential school system and those who ran it. Join Mac Alloway for the story of Willie Blackwater on The Current. Coming up tomorrow morning right here on CBC Radio 1 after the 8:30 news. Magingat po kayo and take good care. I'm Faith Fundal. Stay tuned. 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

0: the National Day for Truth and Reconciliation. It's a day of hope, awareness, and reflection. 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
1: Your World Tonight is coming up next. Then in half an hour, it's As It Happens.
2: Hi, I'm Chris Howden. For a lot of people, events like the Stanley Cup playoffs are a vital part of the Canadian identity, but not everyone can tune in. We'll hear about a new push for laws to ensure free access to events of national interest.
3: Because we're moving fast, because our partners need this energy, construction will begin immediately.
4: A multi-billion dollar announcement from the Prime Minister. LNG Canada's Phase 2 expansion will move forward in BC, only a year after it was submitted to the new Major Projects Office. The company says it could double the amount of natural gas it delivers to overseas markets, but critics say it will also increase this country's greenhouse gas emissions. This is Your World Tonight. I'm Salima Shivji, also on the program.
5: It affects about $1 billion worth of trade between Canada and the U.S., so certain industries will be impacted more than others.
6: It'd be $150,000, $200,000 for a small winery like us. That's a big hit.
7: I hope it blows over.
4: The new U.S. import ban is now in effect on certain Canadian products. And while analysts say its impact will be minor, there are growing concerns about what the broader trade war could mean for Canada's long-term growth. A year after the Prime Minister named the first batch of major projects on the federal government's fast-track list, LNG Canada is now going ahead with expansion plans in Kitimat, BC. The project is supposed to double the export capacity of liquefied natural gas to Asian markets, generating billions of dollars of revenue, but criticism too. Olivia Stefanovic has more.
3: What a project. What a partnership. What a great day for Canada.
8: Prime Minister Mark Carney celebrating what his government says is the second largest single private investment in the country's history. A $33 billion announcement by LNG Canada to move forward with its Phase 2 expansion in Kitimat, British Columbia.
3: Canada is working.

0: Canada's building big again.
1: Carney says the project will be built with Indigenous people, expected to create up to 4,000 jobs and double Canada's liquefied natural gas exports to Asian and European markets. But since it's the only large-scale LNG export facility in the country, the opposition isn't exactly rejoicing.
2: We should have 18 LNG terminals right now. That's how many were seeking applications when this Liberal government took office.
1: Conservative leader Pierre Poilievre says LNG Canada Phase 2 should have happened a decade ago.
2: So my message to the Liberals is a little less conversation, a little more action, please.
1: But the project isn't the only reason Carney is in BC. The Prime Minister is also highlighting new protections for oceans.
3: That's more than 50 times the size of our Lake Ontario.
1: While facing increasing scrutiny for fast-tracking projects at the expense of nature and wildlife.
4: They're completely gutting environmental protections that are in place.
1: Alex Walker is an energy analytics program manager with Environmental Defense. Concerned about a controversial new bill, Carney is trying to speed through Parliament, a proposal to create a one-year review timeline for projects.
4: I think everyone can agree that investment in Canada right now is really important, and it's important that we grow the economy and build sectors that are future-proof. The issue is a lot of the sectors that Prime Minister Mark Carney is investing in right now are the exact opposite of that.
1: LNG Canada Phase 2 is a fossil fuel project, but it includes the type of investment that the Prime Minister says Canada needs to become stronger.
3: To not have another country, a trade partner, you can guess which one, that dictates how we What we watch on our streaming, what language we speak, what environmental rules we have in our country.
1: Carney just referred a high-speed rail plan connecting Calgary, Red Deer, and Edmonton to the Major Projects Office. The province's proposed new oil pipeline to the West Coast is already under review, and Alberta Premier Danielle Smith says she expects it to move ahead quickly.
5: I think that there's an imperative on the part of the country, an imperative on the part of the federal government to get that one built.
1: The Prime Minister's decision to designate the proposed oil pipeline as a project of national interest is expected by tomorrow. Olivia Stefanovich, CBC News, Ottawa.
6: Defiance from Dominique Leblanc today, the minister responsible for Canada-U.S. trade. He says Canada has no intention of apologizing for its trade practices. U.S. President Donald Trump predicted earlier this week that Canadian leaders would soon go to him asking for a deal and saying they are sorry.
7: I'm not thinking that the government of Canada is going to apologize for standing up for Canadian workers, Canadian businesses, defending our economy. The American government decided to apply a series of tariffs that violated the free trade agreement that this particular administration signed 6 years ago. So we're going to continue to do what's necessary to support the Canadian economy, Canadian workers.
6: Speaking to reporters in New Brunswick, LeBlanc confirmed his team remains in contact with their American counterparts, but stressed they are not negotiating. Instead, Ottawa is focusing entirely on domestic economic stability. New data shows Canada's economy withstood initial tariff headwinds, but the escalating trade war is beginning to test its resilience. Philippe de Montigny has the details.
8: A molasses company in St. John, New Brunswick acted quickly before the U.S. imports bans came into effect.
9: What we did ahead of the ban is we actually shipped more product down to our warehouse down in the U.S. to avoid the ban, so we're still just navigating this uncertainty.
8: Crosby Foods marketing manager Peter Davis says roughly 3% of the company's sales come from American customers. It's a market they would have liked to grow.
9: I hope it blows over. I mean, it does allow us to refocus on our Canadian market.
8: Crosby is one of many Canadian businesses caught in the crosshair of this latest escalation in the trade war, which is having a scattered impact on Canada's economy. Construction and several other sectors across the country actually saw increases in output in July, but that was offset by declines in retail and wholesale. Statistics Canada says real GDP as a result flatlined, coming in at 0% after 3 months of growth. Deloitte even cut its forecast for Canada's economy in 2027.
10: Now, still looking for growth of about 1.5%, but that's down from about

0: 6%, which we previously expected.
1: Chief economist Don Desjardins says that slower growth largely comes from these trade tensions.
0: The pressures we're seeing from tariffs and retaliatory tariffs really taking a toll on the economy's momentum. We've seen business confidence and consumer confidence waver during this recent round.
1: But experts say the impact on GDP from import bans will be less. These measures can still create a logistical nightmare for many Canadian producers. Robert Glasgow is a lawyer with KPMG, specializing in international trade.
2: With a ban, then your goods just can't get into the market. And if you had, say, customers that you had that relationship with, and then once they find alternative suppliers, if the ban goes away in, say, 6 months, well, now you have to reestablish all those relationships, and that makes it more difficult.
1: Deloitte's Don Desjardins expects Canada's central bank to remain on the sidelines for the rest of the year, but...
0: So there is some chance that they will raise the policy rate.
1: In its newest report, Deloitte says with slowing growth and inflation inching up, 4 interest rate hikes could be in store for next year. Philippe de Montigny, CBC News, Toronto.
3: Americans, too, are trying to adapt to the uncertainty of this latest wave in the trade war as the flow of some Canadian products dries up. Katie Simpson is in Wisconsin, where business owners are trying to figure out what all of this means for their bottom line.
4: We get the Canadian Club, which is very well known to... Very affordable.
3: Jamal Shawar shows off the last of the Canadian whiskey for sale inside his small liquor store in downtown Milwaukee.
4: It's like, you know, nice stuff and people know it. They are used to it. It's very popular and it enhances business, you know.
3: Once these bottles are gone, that's it, he says, which he argues is a shame. The result of the Trump administration's trade war with Canada. Canadian alcohol exports are banned, along with other goods, including whey products. American farmers are trying to figure out what that means for them, including Jody Noose, who runs a small dairy operation in Iowa.
5: I don't know if it's going to help the whey price in the United States. I don't know if it's going to hurt the whey price in the United States.
3: Uncertainty is a hallmark of President Donald Trump's global trade agenda, and it's top of mind for the farming community at the World Dairy Expo in Madison, Wisconsin.
6: I don't know the right word to put it. It's nonsense, basically. Like,
3: Paula Lover brought a group of high school students from a small farming town in Indiana to the dairy show. She identifies as a conservative, but says Trump's America First agenda is disappointing, and she doesn't want to vote for anyone who supports trade wars.
6: There is no lowering of grocery prices, no lowering of gas prices. I mean, obviously, it's all going higher, so, and it makes me struggle as a single mom.
3: The White House is concerned. American voters are connecting the higher cost of living to the tariff and trade agenda, and that it could hurt Republicans in the upcoming midterm elections, prompting a warning that Canada shouldn't draw attention to it or lobby against it.
7: Memo to Canada, you cannot do that.
3: Peter Navarro, one of Trump's trade advisors, with a blunt threat for Canada to back off.
7: And if you interfere in our elections in Maine or Michigan, you will pay even more dearly.
3: The White House insists Trump's plan is working and that it will create new jobs in the U.S., but that it will take time. But time is not on their side with the midterm elections coming up in November. Katie Simpson, CBC News, Milwaukee, Wisconsin. Coming up, new research shows some forms of cancer are caused by viruses, about 12% of cases worldwide. But Canadian experts say this country is faring better. Plus, a summit on artificial intelligence brings together top tech billionaires at the White House with promises of self-regulation amid growing warnings about the dangers of AI. And later, we'll have this story.
8: I'm Kayla Hounsell on Prince Edward Island, where disease has nearly wiped out oysters and fishermen are selling their licenses back to the federal government.
9: It's heartbreaking is what it is.
8: How the Department of Fisheries and Oceans is trying to help, and the tiny seed, some say, might be the hope to saving the industry.
10: So this is some of the first stuff that we got from the U.S.
8: That's coming up on Your World Tonight.

0: British Columbia judge has ruled parts of Canada's drug laws are unconstitutional. The judge threw out drug trafficking convictions against two activists who admitted to distributing illegal substances. She determined they were selling to others to reduce the harm caused by toxic drugs. Michelle Gossoub has more.
1: It took enormous courage to do what they did.
2: Two activists previously found guilty of drug trafficking had their convictions thrown out in BC Supreme Court today. The judge found they acted selflessly and in the public interest by distributing illegal but tested drugs to vulnerable drug users. Tim Dixon represented them in court.
1: They followed the evidence and they ran that program for no personal benefit whatsoever.
2: Eris Nix and Jeremy Callicum founded the Drug Users Liberation Front in 2022. It operated as a compassion club, providing tested drugs to people already using substances on Vancouver's downtown east side. In 2023, their homes and offices were raided and the pair arrested. The convictions they faced have now been stayed.
1: That program was from start to finish only aimed at reducing the risk of death and injury for their members.
2: The pair's actions and the judge's decisions aren't being lauded by everyone. Eleanor Sturco is a former MLA currently running for re-election in BC. She's been critical of the level of public drug use.
3: The assertion that Dolph didn't cause any harm, I think the fact that taxpayer funds were possibly diverted to the dark web and we have money going into the hands of the very murderous gangs, the cartels and drug dealers that our law enforcement officers and government are trying to dismantle. I think that that's very harmful.
2: DJ Larkin is with the Canadian Drug Policy Coalition. She was in court for the decision.
4: There are those rare moments when you have to challenge the status quo. And a lot of the health care and rights we have today come out of things like this. Reproductive rights, HIV health treatments. These things went through the court because a law needed to be challenged.
2: The judge in the case wrote parts of Canada's Controlled Drugs and Substances Act are unconstitutional. She said a safer supply program is urgently needed to save lives and that Nix and Callicum were reducing the harms associated with the toxic drug crisis. Larkin says the existing law isn't enough to protect them.
4: That puts the liberty rights of those two individuals at risk, because they could go to jail for doing something that was a public service and that was a public good.
2: That decision has been suspended for 6 months to give time for the government to consider changing the law. Michelle Gossoub, CBC News, Vancouver.
0: For many people, an infection may not be the first thing that comes to mind regarding cancer risk factors, but new research shows 1 in 8 cancers worldwide are attributed to them. Canada is faring better than most countries, but as Tashauna Reed reports, that advantage may not last much longer.
5: It was just a lot of pain, hip pain, back pain, that pelvic pain area. And for someone who is so in tune with her body, she knew something was wrong.
6: Rob Whitmill lost his wife, Carla Van Kessel, to cervical cancer in 2020 at the age of 43. The mom of two fought to raise awareness about the disease until the end. Whitmill continues to advocate.
5: What are the things that we can do to make sure that people don't lose people unnecessarily? I'll continue to talk about it very openly with anyone who asks. And I think it's an important message.
6: Cervical cancer is caused by human papillomavirus, an infection. Now, a new report by the International Agency for Research on Cancer suggests infections like HPV cause 1 in 8 cancers. Researchers estimate in 2024 that added up to 2.3 million new cancer cases worldwide, and most are preventable. Gary Clifford is an epidemiologist and co-author of the study.
7: We can vaccinate against them. We can test and treat for them quite easily.
6: The top two infections were the bacteria H. pylori, which can lead to stomach cancer if not screened for and treated by antibiotics, and HPV, which causes cervical cancer, genital, and some head and neck cancers, but can be prevented by vaccines. And researchers have now made new links between cancers and infections.
7: The types of viruses that cause cancer that we already knew about in the past, we are learning that they can cause an expanded number

0: of other cancers.
1: Notably, Epstein-Barr virus, which has no treatment or vaccine, can lead to gastric cancers. Here in Canada, research suggests infections cause roughly 4% of total cancer cases. Elizabeth Holmes is the director of health policy at the Canadian Cancer Society.
2: HPV is certainly an infection that we're keeping an eye on.
1: She says after years of declines in cervical cancer rates, last year, rates in Canada plateaued. And HPV vaccination is lagging behind.
2: Only about 5 provinces are above 80%, and I think at least one is as low as 66%.
1: A national action plan to eliminate cervical cancer by 2040 requires vaccination and screening rates to be at 90%.
3: Realistically, the vaccinations are they're the big thing that we need to do.
1: Rob Whitmill hopes to see a day when cervical cancer is no longer a threat. Tashauna Reed, CBC News, Toronto.
4: This is Your World Tonight. I'm Salima Shivji. You can hear Your World Tonight live on the CBC News app or anytime, wherever you get your podcasts. Give us a follow. The U.S. president and more than a dozen tech executives have signed a document on artificial intelligence. Donald Trump calls it a form of protection and says the paper is morally binding. It came out of a meeting at the White House convened as the industry is forced to issue more apologies for rogue hacking incidents and as a major company scraps the release of a new AI model over safety concerns. Katie Nicholson reports.
5: Surrounded by 20 of the world's top tech titans, U.S. President Donald Trump confident the world shouldn't fear AI.
6: We have people that love our country and love the world a lot.
5: And touted an accord signed by the leaders.
6: They came together and they did something that few people really, it's almost like a constitution in a way. And the biggest people in the world signed that.
7: Is this accord that everybody signed, is it binding in any way?
6: I think it's morally binding, yeah.
5: A copy of the accord posted to Truth Social stresses the companies agreed to internal controls and monitoring to prevent models from hacking other systems. They also agreed to external audits, though it isn't clear if the accord has any real teeth and appears to rely on industry self-regulation. Though it does note, over time, it may make sense to codify the steps into law.
8: What I think we all signed today, which is the White House accord on developing this technology safely.
5: Meta CEO Mark Zuckerberg says the basic idea was to make Americans feel confident in AI.
8: We drafted a set of principles and commitments around building robust internal controls and detecting if there are any issues with the technology, coupled with multiple layers of auditing and controls, starting with internal risk review, external auditors and evaluators.
9: Put people over profit!
5: For months now, a steady drumbeat of anger and anxiety about artificial intelligence. Today, spilling over outside a tech giant's San Francisco summit.
10: We need to shut this stuff down, period, okay?
5: Past the protesters and security barriers, developers filled OpenAI's annual conference, where CEO Sam Altman sold his company's latest AI products.
11: Good morning and welcome to Dev Day. It is great to have everyone here.
5: The sunny and upbeat presentation, mere hours after the company scrapped the release of its new Astra model over safety concerns, and on the heels of the company apologizing to Australia after one of its AI agents hacked into its Medicare website. Just the latest in a series of incursions, as more whistleblowers come forward accusing companies of not taking safety seriously. Whether this accord addresses those fears remains to be seen. Trump, when asked who should be accountable when AI agents commit crimes, pivoted to another of his pet issues, rebranding the technology.
6: That's the other thing. We've changed the name officially today to SI, okay? Psi, like Psi, S-I, instead of AI. You know what that means? Super intelligence.
5: Though it's unlikely the name change will alleviate any fears or quiet growing calls pushing for independent government oversight. Katie Nicholson, CBC News, Washington.
4: British police say no explosives have been found in vehicles searched near the military base in Fairford. 5 British nationals were arrested on Sunday after a local resident reported suspicious activity involving 3 vans. The 5 men arrested on suspicion of preparing a terrorist act were released on bail yesterday.

and remain under investigation. The government of Manitoba is buying a campground on land that contains a burial site connected to the former

0: grave markers were removed. It was later sold. Premier Wab Kanu will dedicate a memorial at the site tomorrow, Canada's National Day for Truth and Reconciliation. After disease nearly wiped out PEI's oyster population, Ottawa says there's strong early interest in its program to buy back fishing licenses on the island. The goal is to give stocks a chance to recover and to support local fishers financially. As Kayla Hounsell tells us, some say there is hope and it's coming from the U.S.
1: One by one, and with daylight just breaking through, they push their boats into the water. For decades, these PEI fishermen have been harvesting those world-renowned Malpec oysters. Now, some of them are selling their licenses back to the federal government, seeing no other choice after disease nearly wiped out the species here.
2: It's heartbreaking is what it is, yeah. Yeah.
1: Albert Milligan is standing over the edge of a dory using long tongs to scoop oysters out of the bay.
2: An average dip of oysters could be two oysters.
1: At 62, he's made the difficult decision to apply to permanently give up his license in exchange for $40,000.
3: I won't be retiring for sure, but finding a different career path.
1: The Department of Fisheries and Oceans says there is strong early interest in its license buyback program. It comes after two parasitic diseases, which don't harm humans, killed almost all of the oysters in Western PEI. Many fishers are now traveling to the other end of the island to fish unaffected waters. The federal program is intended to help those losing their livelihoods and alleviate extra pressure on the oyster stocks.
4: And you overfish the river more, try to make a living. And
1: Bob McLeod is president of the PEI Shellfish Association. He says while the buyback program has opened for applications, it didn't come fast enough, and no one has actually received the federal cash.
4: The pressure's on, the rivers are getting fished, and it still hasn't rolled out.
1: The federal government has allocated $6 million for the program. It's also allowing the import of oyster seed from the U.S. They're not actual seeds, but juvenile oysters, just a couple of millimeters, and they're supposed to be resistant to disease.
5: So in this insert, there's about 40,000 to 50,000 oysters in here.
1: Tim Rayner says the tiny specks are the symbol of hope. He doesn't fish oysters, he farms them. Once they're big enough, he moves them from his nursery out to his farm. Row after row of cages sticking out of the water.
5: So this is some of the first stuff that we got from the U.S.
1: He hauls one of the cages up over the side of his boat to show a batch he's been growing since June.
6: I took a lot of effort and time to get it here, but all signs point that it's going to do extremely well.
1: But it will take 3 years to grow the oysters big enough to sell. In the meantime, he has no income and says he and others will need continued government support as they try to rebuild the industry that is the backbone of their island home. Kayla Hounsell, CBC News, on Malpec Bay, Prince Edward Island.
0: And finally, you might be tempted right now to run for an oil can, but that's not a squeaky wheel. It's the call of the northern saw-whet owl, apparently named that because it sounds like a saw being sharpened on a whetstone. Now, if you live in northern BC, you may already be pretty familiar with that call, because this month, a record-breaking migration is underway as the birds fly to warmer climates. Janine Randall is a bird biologist who bands these little owls to track them. The owls are about the size of a pop can.
7: We normally catch about 100 owls in a season. We band owls for the month of September, and we've caught 266 with 2 weeks still left to go in the season.
0: In fact, there are so many owls, the Mackenzie Nature Observatory is running out of tracking bands. Why the influx? Probably last year's mild winter.
7: The main thing that's likely driving this is an abundance of small rodents this year. That's their main prey is mice, so things like deer mice and voles. And there's pretty good evidence that we're having an eruption year for rodents, which is going to lead to higher nesting success and survival of the young for the saw-whet owls.
0: Despite the current boom, Birds Canada says overall the number of owls is decreasing. Banding projects like Randall's provide crucial data needed to monitor populations and protect the species. This has been Your World Tonight for

0: This is a news and weather update on CBC Radio 1. Good evening, I'm Josh Crabb in Winnipeg. At 6:28, it's mostly cloudy and 22 downtown, sunny and 21 in Dauphin, light rain and 13 in Thompson. The province and city of Brandon are buying a campground on land that contains a burial site connected to a former residential school. The property used to be part of the Brandon Indian Residential School. Historical records show a cemetery where children who died at the school were buried between 1895 and 1912. The land was taken over by the city of Brandon in the 1920s, and the grave markers were removed. The property was sold in 2001 and became a private campground. Premier Wab Kanew will dedicate a memorial at the site tomorrow on the National Day for Truth and Reconciliation. On the civic election campaign trail, mayoral candidate Don Woodstock says he would waive permit renewals and fees for long-standing street festivals. Kevin Kline, meantime, promised this morning to freeze water and sewer rates. Mike Voyjakis previously made the same promise. Incumbent Scott Gillingham promised to restore the city's fall street cleanup. That is the CBC News from Winnipeg. Your next local CBC News is at 7 o'clock. In Winnipeg tonight, mainly clear, a low of 9. Brandon tonight, clear, a low of 6. Dauphin tonight, a low of 6 as well. In the Paw, windy, a low of 7. Churchill, cloudy, a low of 7.
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3: 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The story of Willie Blackwater coming up on The Current.
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4: Hello, I'm Neil Kirksall.
5: Good evening, I'm Chris Howden. This is As It Happens. Tonight.
4: Time's up. 2 years after an alleged gang rape on the Cornell University campus, prosecutors are reopening the investigation. And the new attention is largely thanks to reporting by student journalists.
5: Inquiring minds. Former Canadian spies and security officials want parliamentarians to get to the bottom of what really happened to diplomats plagued with Havana syndrome and whether Ottawa did enough to help them.
4: A brewing storm. An American ban on some Canadian imports is now in effect. And the CEO of Moosehead Beer says being at loggerheads with the U.S. is bad for loggerheads.
5: Iced out when the NHL season starts up tonight. Not a single game will be available on a free Canadian TV network. Our guest says that is really dropping the puck.
4: Winning an award in one fell swoop. On a rare sunny day on a remote Scottish archipelago, one photographer took a phenomenal photo by waiting underwater for a northern gannet to torpedo through the water.
5: And head over heels. At an international tournament in Japan, Uzbekistan's volleyball team has a uniform emergency, which is solved by a whole bunch of convenience store socks. As it happens, the Tuesday edition, radio that knows even elite athletes have to do a little soul searching.

0: We only know her as Jane Doe. Earlier this month, she filed a civil lawsuit saying that in 2024, she was drugged and gang raped over many hours at a fraternity house at Cornell University. She reported the assaults to the university and alleges that the accused students only faced temporary suspensions and, as part of their punishment, had to submit essays. Cornell's administration denies that, saying it took the accusation seriously, expelling some students, suspending others, and banning the fraternity involved. No criminal charges were ever laid, but now New York prosecutors have reopened their investigation. Much of the new information in the case has come out thanks to the relentless coverage from Cornell's student newspaper, The Daily Sun. Last week, it published an editorial which began by naming the seven men accused in the civil lawsuit. Sophia Dasser is the editor-in-chief of the Cornell Daily Sun. We reached her in Ithaca, New York.
1: Sophia, was there any hesitation at all before you and your colleagues hit publish on this editorial that begins by listing the names of the accused?
2: No, I think there was definitely a clear theme throughout the newsroom at the time, which was that the victim had received the alleged assaults uncensored, raw, graphic, and we didn't believe that the student body should have received any less than the victim received. So the victim knew the names, the alleged assaulters. The victim had the graphic experiences that we wrote in the article allegedly happened to her. So we spoke to our lawyer and we kind of confirmed that we can mention the names that they had already been publicized on the lawsuit, that this was kind of the right thing to do, especially as we thought that maybe no one else might be willing to do it.
1: The headline of the editorial is Cornell won't, we will. What is your sense of how the university responded to these allegations? What does your editorial outline about how you and your colleagues believe they fell short?
2: Yes, I mean, it's just really interesting because I think a lot of people think that we just came up with the editorial and the names as a process of writing the editorial. But the backstory behind it was that on Saturday night, when we were trying to make our print paper, we were trying to figure out what we would put on the front page, how we would lay out the front page. And so we knew we wanted to put the news piece. And we were talking, it was my managing editor, Varsha, and my associate editor, Sofia Romanov. We're trying to discuss, like, what can we do that shines light to this specific incident in a very unique way. And we kind of was like, I had written down, like, can we just say their names? And this is something that, you know, was obviously a little bit provocative, but we were like, we called up the lawyer, our lawyer. We said, are we allowed to list the names as they appear in the lawsuit? And he was like, yeah, because as long as you list them as civil defendants. And that's exactly what we did. And so that's how the editorial started, was just this desire to list the names on the front page. And then from then on, we knew that we wanted to start the editorial like that. As we were trying to figure out the theme of the editorial, there were obviously many facets. We were confused as to, you know, what the connection was between CUPD and Ithaca Police Department and the DA office, why criminal investigation wasn't pursued, right? These are still questions that are kind of in the air. But one objective truth that we had noticed was that the university's process was opaque, right? Because these questions wouldn't have existed in the first place had we been receiving clear communication and consistent communication on the investigation from the university throughout the 23 months.
1: What did your reporting reveal about what the university did do in terms of punishment or discipline, if anything?
2: So at first, we really kind of relied on the lawsuit and what Jane Doe's lawyer had mentioned in the lawsuit. And so we focused on the fact that there were essays assigned. A recent university statement by Vice President of University Relations Kyle Kimball had mentioned that essays were not the sole consequence for the men. And additionally, there was new information on the fact that two of them were expelled. For us, we realized that we were kind of receiving this information because we were publishing these questions, right? The only reason why we figured out this exact number of expulsion or that essays weren't the sole consequence or what was the outcome was because we shed light on the fact that it was opaque. And so that was really the concern. It wasn't like we demanded a certain kind of punishment. All we wanted to know was what was the punishment? How was it decided? And this is information that can remain anonymous, right? We understand that the university is obligated by federal privacy laws to keep names anonymous, right? But there are many other Ivy League universities, Yale included, who release kind of anonymous data reports on outcomes and sanctions and their own sexual assault processes. And so we ask that the university we pay $100,000 a year for to keep us safe and to educate us actually keep that promise by being transparent with the inner workings and how they're ensuring student safety.
1: You mentioned Kyle Kimball, the vice president for university relations at Cornell. Our CBC News colleagues quote a statement that he put out saying in part, quote, any suggestion that the university did not impose consequential punishments for those involved is false, unquote. He says Cornell issued suspensions and expulsions. How is the university's response being received on campus right now?
2: I think there's definitely a general sense

0: sense of just confusion. People want to understand the process, what happened. They have questions, and I think they have the right to demand answers to those questions about the university's process. And that is exactly what the Sun feels as well.
1: This issue, this question of how universities respond, who they report it or don't report it to, what happens to these kinds of cases has certainly come up before, and not only in the United States, and not only in academia, but do you believe the university's response is reflective of a indicative of a broader issue about how allegations like these, sexual assault allegations, are handled on campuses?
0: I think something that the Sun is trying to do is survey the campus in a way that remains true to the story and what we're publishing. Mm-hmm. In the editorial, we had mentioned that we don't believe that this situation is simply a dark chapter in Cornell's history, but a part of a morbid pattern. I think many students feel the same way. I don't think many students are necessarily surprised that the sexual misconduct happened. They're definitely outraged that it was dealt in a way that it was, but I think the resounding feeling is like a feeling of solidarity. I definitely in my inbox, I have received so many messages from individuals who are saying, you know, I'm glad that the Sun is covering this because I had experienced a similar thing. And so I think that that is really kind of the culture. It's supportive. It's like a level of camaraderie that I think the Sun hadn't expected, and that we are really hoping funnels back into Jane Doe and helping her feel supported throughout this process.
1: Sophia, I appreciate this. We'll be following your coverage with your colleagues. Thank you.
0: Of course. Thank you so much.
2: Sophia Dasser is the editor-in-chief of the Cornell Daily Sun. We reached her in Ithaca, New York.

0: Last call for Canadian alcohol came at 1 minute after midnight. That's when today's American ban on importing beer and liquor from this side of the border went into effect, along with a ban on a laundry list of other imported products from molasses to motorcycles. The Canadian booze ban is direct payback for many provincial liquor stores taking American bottles off their shelves. And it comes on the heels of a 50% tariff on Canadian beer that went into effect in August. Moosehead Breweries makes all of its beer in New Brunswick and sends 15% of it south of the border. Andrew Oland is the CEO of Moosehead and the great-great-great-grandson of the founder of the company. We reached him in St. John, New Brunswick.
1: Andrew, how long now before U.S. retailers run out of their Moosehead supply?
2: So we're looking at early November. We're going to start to see some out-of-stocks in the U.S. market. When the announcement went through of the ban on September 9th, we immediately solicited incremental orders from our U.S. distributors and rearranged production schedules to produce that beer as soon as we could to package it. We already had the beer made. We were just able to divert the supply from one market to another. And then the issue for the last week and a half was getting trucks. So we've secured all the trucks. And so by Friday of last week, we had all the beer across the border.
1: I mean, have you been able to exhale or sleep? What have these weeks of all that work been like for you and your team?
2: Well, it's almost surreal. We've been in the U.S. for 49 years. We actually, if you go back 49 years ago, we were only selling beer in New Brunswick, Nova Scotia, and Prince Edward Island. The way the trade rules were at the time, we had to have a physical brewery in any other province in Canada to sell beer in that market, and that just wasn't feasible. So we were selling beer in the U.S. before we were selling beer in Quebec or Ontario or Western Canada. And since August, we've been under this 50% tariff. And so that's meant that every case of beer we've been selling to the U.S., we've been selling at a small loss. But we need to keep shipping to the U.S. We need to keep having beer on the shelves because we have to protect our shelf space.
1: Even with that loss, it's worth it and necessary is what you're saying. Total, though.

0: you know, all told, what kind of hit is your company going to take?
1: Well, it's you know, it's 15% of our volume, so it's a material piece of business. Our hope is that this will be resolved, you know, sometime in ideally in the next few weeks, and if not in the next few months. We're very proud to make Moosehead in Canada. Tequila is made in Mexico, champagne is made in France, and Moosehead beer is made in Canada, and we want to keep making Moosehead beer in Canada. For Canadians and also for our American customers.
0: You want to, but does that mean what you said there, that you're considering moving production there, that it might come to that?
1: No, we're not at this time, and we really don't want to, and we're going to do everything we can to avoid doing that. If there was some certainty and we were going to be banned permanently from the U.S., we'd obviously have to look at it, but it's not in our plans right now, and it's a complicated process for us to do. As I said, we want to make Moosehead in Canada.
0: What are you hearing from your retailers in the U.S.? What have they been saying to you?
1: I think there's two things that come. You know, some retailers are very concerned, particularly the ones who are closer to the border, and they're more aware of the situation. The others are much more, I'll call it, profit and loss focused, and it's you know, you need to figure out a way to get us some beer. It's that simple.
0: And when you said you diverted from other markets to make sure the American shelves were stocked in this critical time, where were you diverting from?
1: We were able to adjust our inventory levels, so we actually were able to divert some of that beer that was going to be going to Canadian markets, but it will have no impact on consumers or customers in Canada. It's just us will be a little tighter on our inventory levels in some places in Canada for just a few weeks while we adjust.
0: In this moment, I wonder what you make of the approach that Canada has taken, provinces, you know, pulling American alcohol off of the shelves across the country with this reprisal now, very direct from the United States. How do you feel about that strategy?
1: I'm not, you know, in the tent or inside the tent, and I think there's very few of us that are inside, you know, very few who are inside the tent in terms of what's really happening with this negotiation. Very complex negotiation with a very volatile partner. You know, my hope is that from the Canadian side, we're doing everything we can to get back to the table, but we have to have a deal that's good for the long-term prosperity of Canada. You know, the Canadian market is very, very important. It's our largest market to Moosehead, and we want a vibrant economy in Canada, and part of that's having you know, a good trade deal with our U.S. customers.
0: What about your employees? I mean, what are they saying to you? Are they nervous?
1: Our employees are quite nervous. You know, what we're saying is we have no layoffs or anything like that planned. We can work through this as a business. We've worked through similar issues in the past, maybe not of this magnitude, but similar issues. At the same time, there's no guarantees in life. There's no guarantees. And, you know, who knows what's happening? Who knows what will happen next? But right now, we're not considering layoffs of any sort.
0: Andrew, I'm very glad we could speak. Thank you for this.
1: It's my pleasure, and thank you very much for your interest and the support of all Canadians. It means a lot to me and everyone at Moosehead.
2: Andrew Oland is the CEO of Moosehead Breweries. We reached him in St. John, New Brunswick.

Off the coast of Scotland, a northern gannet pierces the ocean surface searching for fish. For the bird, it's just a routine dive for sustenance. For the human photographer waiting beneath the waves, it's the opportunity of a lifetime. The aerodynamic seabird is built for impact. It hits speeds of over 80 kilometers an hour as it

0: hits the water. And Henley Spears and his camera managed to freeze that moment in time in a photo that he's entitled Sunball Rocket. And now that image has won Mr. Spears the top prize overall at this year's Bird Photographer of the Year contest. We reached him in Devon, UK.
1: Henley, hard to choose perhaps, but what was more exciting, capturing that dive or being named Bird Photographer of the Year?
2: You know, the moments in nature, they take precedence over everything. I know that's probably what I'm supposed to say, but that's genuinely how it feels. You know, the level of endorphins and the natural high that you get from just being out there is unlike pretty much anything else I've experienced. But I won't lie, I'm also very chuffed about this award.
1: Well, it's a great honor, certainly. And what a shot. I mean, our listeners heard its title, Sunball Rocket. It gives our listeners a little bit of a hint of what we're dealing with. But describe it for them, because I just was looking at it and it's spectacular. It's a rocket, clearly a rocket. But describe it a little bit for our listeners who haven't set eyes on it yet.
2: This picture shows a northern gannet, which is, in my opinion, perhaps the most fascinating animal that we have in the UK. It also comes to Canada. And this seabird kind of answers one of the hypothetical questions which I used to have with my friends when I was growing up, which was, would you rather be able to fly like a bird or swim like a fish? Because a northern gannet is an incredible flyer, but it can also outswim fish. And what we're seeing in this picture is the moment a northern gannet goes on a fishing dive. And that means it suddenly curls up its wings and turns into a kind of torpedo. And it propels itself underwater faster than an Olympic diver. And there it's going to surprise and catch a mackerel or a sardine or something like that.
1: That's what you were hoping to capture. And I want to talk about how you did it in just a second. But it really, one does need to be reminded that it is a bird, not a fish, after you initially look at the photograph. I mean, you forget for a second. So I'm glad you underlined that. But how did you capture it? Even when you know what you want to get and you try to set the conditions, you know, what did you have to do? Because they move so quickly, as you said.
2: They do. And this picture, somehow, because the sun is so rare in Shetland, I did have that concept, which was a starting point. And they were diving a little bit all around. But this is one frame from maybe 1,000 where it actually happens. So there was definitely patience and persistence. I did have a bit of help, however, because one thing which has happened with northern gannets is that as their natural food supply has been diminished, is they've become much more reliant on following fishing vessels and basically grabbing the discards from those fishing vessels. And so my friend in Shetland, who's a marine biologist, he actually set out to kind of mimic that experience on a very, very small scale. And so he was actually discarding fish himself, which gave me a little bit of help in terms of the birds actually diving all around. Because I think without that, to hope for this moment would be nigh on impossible.
1: So how close did you get?
2: Well, I mean, touching distance. I mean, that's the challenge and the privilege of underwater photography, is because of that water, which makes everything fuzzy and makes it lose its color, we have to be within touching distance of every bit of wildlife that we shoot. So yeah, my lions are within touching distance.
1: And so how do you keep calm and focused and safe down there?
2: In terms of the gannets specifically, they are so incredibly agile that if you just stay still, they will move around you. So you kind of have to trust them. And that is true generally in the ocean. It's really, really surprising. But most of the time, we're able to enter the water safely and have these interactions with ocean wildlife. I mean, orca, sea lions. I've been in the water with them and I felt safe. And people often ask me, don't you find it a little bit dangerous? But that, you know, I mean, I'm afraid I don't have crazy dangerous stories. That these animals are just somehow realizing what a terrible fish I am and how out of place we are.

0: how long have you been taking these kinds of photos? I mean, where does this shot fit in what you've done so far?
1: I have been taking photos underwater for 12 years. I've been a professional underwater photographer for a decade now, and I've been photographing in Shetland both above and below the water for 5 or 6 years. So this has been a fairly long road, and before that I was a diving instructor. So I think the ocean is really my place.
0: What do you have your eye on next?
1: Next. Well, we actually, in the UK, we have this really good news story. Again, another species which you get in Canada, but we've recently seen the return of Atlantic bluefin tuna to our shores to feed across the summer. And I've been working on a story and a picture to try and capture more of them, especially underwater, which is really, really hard. But it's worth it because an Atlantic bluefin tuna is so far removed from, I think, the public perception of what tuna is. It's a fish which could be bigger than a polar bear, which can be faster than a great white shark, a fish which is also an endurance athlete. It's going to effectively swim a few hundred marathons every year underwater. So that's the next target, but it's pretty hard.
0: And Lee, I appreciate this. Thank you and congratulations.
1: Thank you very much, Neil.
2: That was Henley Spears, Bird Photographer of the Year. We reached him in Devon, UK.

Does your local convenience store sell socks? Does it have enough for an entire volleyball team, including substitutes? If so, do all the pairs match one another? In my case, the answer is no. The store closest to me only has a single sock for sale. It's hanging behind the cash register next to a fidget spinner, and the price tag says $12.99. But it's not like that in Japan. Right now, the 2026 Asian Games held in Japan, it's only the second major tournament Uzbekistan's men's volleyball team has played in, and they're still finding their feet. And on the weekend, they were still finding things to put on their feet. On Sunday, just before their first game, they learned that they would all have to wear socks that were the same colors and the same length, but they didn't all have matching socks, and the game was about to start. Where could they turn? Well, Family Mart.

That was Lady Gaga in a commercial for the Japanese convenience store chain Family Mart, in which multiple Lady Gagas, or Ladies Gaga, walk around a Family Mart, stocking shelves while wearing the same socks, white tube socks with blue and green stripes. But why? Oh, don't worry, I know. It's because Family Mart is famous for those socks. They're trendy. They only cost the equivalent of $3.86 Canadian a pair, and there was a location right next to the Uzbek men's volleyball team's hotel where, to their relief, they found enough socks for everyone at the last minute. And to their surprise, they found the stripes were in the colors of Uzbekistan's flag. Now, the team has lost every game so far, but they've matched while they've lost. And if they hadn't found something to put their foot in, they really could have put their foot in it. Here's Andre Etier with Socks.

0: Andre Etche with Socks.
1: We're going to take a short break now. When we return, a former CSIS director tells me what he wants parliamentarians to do about Havana Syndrome and who he thinks might be behind it.
0: And squawk of the town. There are a couple of new contenders for loudest bird in the world, and researchers are shouting their names from the rooftops.
1: Stay tuned. I'm Neil Kirksall.
0: And I'm Chris Howden.

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1: Communities are challenged by the issues that surround us. Safety, homelessness, transit. October 28th, you get your say. 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
0: 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Coming up in an hour, it's Ideas with Nala Ayed.
2: How has the residential school experience been represented by Indigenous artists? 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
3: This is CBC News. Good evening, I'm Josh Crabb in Winnipeg. At 7 o'clock, it's mostly cloudy and 22 downtown. Sunny and 22 in Brandon, it's 12 in Thompson with light rain reported. A campground in Brandon will now be protected as the cemetery where dozens of children who died while attending the Brandon Indian Residential School are buried.
4: So this is the Brandon Sun, 1896. Another death, 1897, in the Winnipeg Tribune.
3: That's Premier Wab Kinew reviewing evidence of the burial site as his government and the city of Brandon secure the Turtle Crossing campground for the affected First Nations.
4: The documentation is based on church records. It's based on contemporaneous newspaper accounts. It's based on the vital statistics records of the province. It did not rely on ground-penetrating radar to prove that there were kids here.
3: Investigators do plan to use ground-penetrating radar and other methods to track the exact location of the graves. Records show 56 children are buried at the site. Abhi Khan says he only decided at the last second to resign as Progressive Conservative leader. Khan had two speeches ready when he called a news conference late yesterday afternoon. He says after days of internal turmoil within the PC party, he made his final decision to quit. Khan admits he had things to work on as leader. He suggests it's a sign of immaturity that some Tory MLAs wanted to oust him after he'd survived a non-confidence vote.
5: You can't preach unity when you stab your leader in the back. You can't preach unity when you lack moral integrity. You can't preach unity when you lie to the leader's face and do something else when it comes to a vote. It's a sad day for, I believe, progressive conservative politics in Manitoba. It's a sad day for politics in Manitoba.
3: Khan says four women in the Tory caucus spoke out against him ahead of last week's vote, including Jody Byram, Lauren Stone, Kathleen Cook, and Carrie Hebert. The interim leader of the PCs says he is presenting a united front when it comes to taking on the NDP government. Lavrandry MLA Conrad Narth was unanimously chosen this morning by the PC caucus. Narth says the party is not divided.
6: We are more than united, and I have not heard that there is any member of our caucus that is